Thank you for accompanying us here to the chef's table at West Coast Cookbook and Speakeasy, Metro Shrimp and Grits Thursdays. We always begin weather from around the world along the banks of the Rogue River in the Rogue River Valley of Southern Oregon on the west coast of the continental United States of America, where it is currently 55 degrees Fahrenheit, expecting highs in the mid to upper 70s, not so bad. Sunny conditions should prevail throughout the day with winds at a brisk 10 to 15 miles per hour out of the northwest, and then clear to partly cloudy tonight with lows in the the mid to upper 40s, winds out of the northwest continuing at 10 to 15 miles per hour, then partly cloudy tomorrow Friday with highs in the mid 70s, winds continuing this time out of the northwest at 10 to 15 miles per hour. So windy conditions are slated to prevail through the weekend. And that's how it is. Grass pollen is very high here in Rogue River. The air quality index for our little town and the region is in the good range at 22 parts per million. And that daytime UV index is very high at level 8. Barometric pressure is falling at 30.19 inches. Visibility is 10 miles and beyond. And relative humidity is at 76%. Weather from around the world is brought to you by a crowd of crowdsourced weather stations that a crowd crowdsources from around the world that is aggregated by the outlawed National Weather Service and the outlawed National Oceanic and Atmospheric Administration, because Sharpies are not involved. And neither are Bended Knee. And that makes this forecast truly from the Weather Underground. London is 53 degrees and partly cloudy. Paris is a chilly 48 degrees with rain and a moderate advisory for thunderstorm and flooding. Rome is 70 degrees and currently sunny, but they have a severe warning for thunderstorms and flooding. Kabul is 62 degrees and partly cloudy. Tehran is 81 and fair. Hong Kong is 79 degrees and cloudy. Tokyo is 61 degrees and cloudy. Auckland, New Zealand is 50 and fair. San Francisco, California is 58 and fair. Chicago, Illinois is 58 degrees and sunny. And New York is 61 degrees Fahrenheit and mostly cloudy. And that is weather from around the world, brought to you by a crowd of crowdsourced weather stations that a crowd crowdsources from around the world.

Cameron Adams at the Daily Beast brings us this first amuse-bouche here at the Chef's Table at West Coast Cookbook and Speakeasy Metro Shrimp and Grits Thursdays. Chinese security officials refused to allow a U.S. Secret Service agent into an historic Beijing temple compound because he was carrying a gun. The incident on the first full day of Trump's state visit to China led to an intense half-hour standoff between rival security officials, according to a reporter traveling with Trump. Accompanied by cabinet secretaries and leading tech CEOs, Trump is in China for talks with President Xi Jinping, expected to address major trade disputes, tensions over Taiwan, and the Iran war. Trump was uncharacteristically tight-lipped as he emerged from the first rounds of talks for a tour of the 15th century Temple of Heaven with Xi. It was from there that members of the press pack accompanying Trump reported on the security incident. According to White House press pool reports, a

Secret Service agent accompanying the pool reporters was refused entrance to the Temple of Heaven compound because he was armed. The pool's entry to the temple complex was delayed by nearly a half an hour by a lengthy and increasingly intense discussion between U.S. and Chinese officials after Chinese security refused to allow a Secret Service agent accompanying the pool to enter the temple compound with his weapon. Agence France press correspondent Danny Kemp reported. A compromise was eventually found, he added, without explanation. As Trump arrived at the temple with Xi, a reporter asked how the talks had gone. It's great. A great place. Incredible. China is beautiful, Trump replied tersely and without enthusiasm. Kemp later posted at 1:25 China time that the press pool were now holding at the temple complex. While U.S. and Chinese officials who are keeping us in a side room have a spirited debate about whether we can move. A follow-up post at 1:41 said Trump was leaving the Temple of Heaven while the pool endured another brief delay. While U.S. staff and reporters had an even more spirited discussion with Chinese officials who several times tried to stop them from leaving and joining the presidential motorcade. The Daily Beast has contacted the White House for comment. Major security initiatives have been rolled out for Trump's time in Beijing, with major roads and public parks closed.

Government allows Hadji Costas at the World Desk of the Associated Press brings us this final amuse-bouche here at the Chef's Table at West Coast Cookbook and Speakeasy, Metro Shrimp and Grits Thursdays. The European Union's Energy Commissioner said yesterday, Wednesday, that while there is no immediate threat to jet fuel supplies, the possibilities of a longer-term shortage could not be ruled out. Commissioner Dan Jorgensen told reporters that any shortage will depend on how the Iran war and the situation in the Strait of Hormuz will unfold, as well as how airlines will react after some companies, including the German owners of the airline Lufthansa, canceled a significant number of flights. Fighting around the Strait of Hormuz, from which a fifth of the world's oil typically passes, has disrupted supplies and caused fuel prices to spike around the world. While Jorgensen said they were not there yet in terms of a jet fuel shortage, he said the bloc's executive arm will start talks with member states on how best to address the situation without offering any specifics. Well, that brings us to the end of our broadcast period for the day, but you do know Netroots Radio broadcasts on, and we will meet up here tomorrow for, in one fashion or another, for Blue Moon Spirits Fridays. So do stay tuned to Netroots Radio all day and all night for all the breaking news as it breaks, and we will meet up here tomorrow, one way or the other, right here in West Coast Cookbook and Speakeasy.

0: An exciting day for old ladies. I'm Bill Newman for the Civil Liberties Minute. So wrote a woman whose name is Patricia about herself to the Andy Borowitz Report. Patricia, age 75, 5'2", and 120 pounds, walks in front of the ICE building in Portland, Oregon, every week, her private protest. Other than the force of her quiet presence, she disturbs no one. But one day last December, three DHS cops grabbed her and arrested her and charged her with obstructing the entrance to a federal building. Fortunately, the video Patricia's friends made of the entire incident showed her obstructing exactly nothing. And so, a picture being worth a thousand words, the federal prosecutor had to throw out the case. To Borowitz's question about a message for the three who arrested her, Patricia replied, "Show respect for the rule of law and for others. You are contributing to a culture of hate and violence in our country. I am grateful that I wasn't thrown to the ground or suffered more than a bit of tenderness in my shoulders and neck." Particularly because the mainstream media hasn't reported this story about standing up for the First Amendment, we thought we'd join Borowitz in reporting it. And further report that since her arrest, Patricia has continued protesting at the ICE facility. As she put it, returning to the scene of the crime. My question is, whose? The Civil Liberties Minute is made possible by the ACLU because freedom can't protect itself.
1: This is Take Two Movie Review. I'm Kim Lowe. This week, The Devil Actually Wears Polly Fleece. It's been 20 years since The Devil Wears Prada hit theaters, and a lot has changed. Based on Emily Weisberger's 2003 Romanoclef of her experience as an assistant to Vogue magazine's Anna Wintour, the original magazine portrayed a world that no longer exists. In keeping up with the times, Miranda and Nigel, the iconic Meryl Streep and Stanley Tucci, are still at Runway magazine, but like most of publishing, it's dying a slow death. After receiving bad publicity for praising fast fashion, Runway's owner decides they need to hire a content writer to turn its image around. Enter the newly unemployed Andy Sachs, played once again by Anne Hathaway. As it turns out, Andy did become a journalist, indeed an award-winning one, but that wasn't enough for her to keep her job. This time, Miranda and Andy form an uneasy alliance to join forces against corporate threats and Emily, Miranda's former assistant, once again played by Emily Blunt, who is a high-powered executive at Christian Dior and is dating a tech bro who's clearly based on Amazon founder Jeff Bezos. While the first movie is iconic, and this sequel probably won't be, the latter one is arguably deeper than the original. It takes a stand against the invasion of tech bros into, well, everything, and says that art matters, creativity matters, and especially that journalism matters. Indeed, at times it feels meta to the point that the appearance of all the main actors at the recent Met Gala, with the exception of Streep, which was organized by Anna Wintour and sponsored by the aforementioned Bezos, had many online wondering if the whole point of the movie was lost on the principals. Still, unlike reality, The Devil Wears Prada 2 delivers hope and looks great while doing it. This has been Take Two Movie Review. I'm Kim Lowe. Catch up with us at take2moviereview.com and feed us back on our channel on YouTube.

0: Happy Monday, listeners. For Scientific American Science Quickly, I'm Rachel Feltman. Let's kick off the week with a quick roundup of some science news you may have missed. First, you may have seen some headlines last week about an outbreak of hantavirus on a cruise ship. Here to tell us more about what happened is Tanya Lewis, SIAM's Senior Desk Editor for Health and Medicine. Tanya, thanks so much for coming on to walk us through this.
1: Yeah, no, thanks so much for having me.
0: Why are we talking about hantavirus and this cruise ship? What happened?
1: Just to catch people up, this outbreak was first noticed about a week ago on a ship called the MV Hondius, which was a cruise ship departing from South America, Argentina, and the people that were sickened and unfortunately passed away. Two of those individuals were a married couple who'd been traveling. It was a Dutch couple, we think, were infected in Argentina and then boarded the ship. And then subsequently, multiple other people have been infected. As of May 7th, the number of people on this cruise ship who had been infected with hantavirus was 8 people. So that probably could still change, but you might not have heard of hantavirus before, but it is a virus family that people have been sickened with before, and it's generally spread by rodents like rats or mice, and this commonly happens in places where people are exposed to the feces of these animals. And it causes pretty severe disease. It can cause anything from respiratory distress and fluid in the lungs to

0: Some forms of it can be more of like a hemorrhagic fever, kind of like Ebola, but the kind that we're seeing on this cruise ship is more the respiratory kind. But yeah, this is a virus that, while it is fairly rare to be infected with it, it's quite lethal. The estimates of its lethality vary, but anywhere from like 30% to even 50% of people infected have died of it.
1: Right. Well, and like you said, it's usually spread through rodent feces. But unfortunately, the specific virus we're talking about with regard to this cruise ship is one of the rare instances where it is technically possible to spread from human to human. Can you tell us a little bit more about that?
0: Basically, these individuals on the ship were thought to be infected by human-to-human transmission. At least that's the working hypothesis right now. And the reason has to do with the exposure routes. As I mentioned, two of the people were a married couple. So we're talking about like very close contact. This is not something like SARS-CoV-2, the virus that causes COVID, where it's like in the air and wafting around for hours or something. This is something that you would probably need to be like breathing very closely in the same space. And of course, cruise ships are like kind of the perfect petri dish for that.
1: Yeah. So I think there are two things to talk about. There's one, why experts are not immediately super concerned about pandemic potential from this specific thing, but also why it is reasonable that I think so many of us, when seeing this news, went, where this is a reminder of public health paradigms I do not want to be reminded of. So let's start with the good news. Why are experts not freaking out about this?
0: Yeah, so we have to remember that this is a virus that is very different than a lot of the pathogens that have caused respiratory pandemics in the past. In order for a pathogen to be a major pandemic concern, it needs to be very transmissible. And that is something that we have not yet seen with this hantavirus. I should say, this particular strain is the only strain that has been shown to transmit human to human. It's called the Andes strain. Most hantaviruses are not thought to spread that way. So the good news is it's kind of rare. The bad news maybe is that it does appear to have spread at least, you know, in a limited way between people. But yeah, in terms of why experts are not like immediately concerned that this will spark a larger epidemic, I think the reason is just that this type of virus and the way it spreads is not conducive, as far as we know, to that type of outbreak. And it's also happening in a very contained space. So although there have been reports that several of the people on board the ship have disembarked, and we are still following that closely, at this point, there is no indication of wider community spread, which is what we call it when people are getting infected who have not had direct exposure to the infected individuals.
1: Is there any concern that the time that this virus spent, you know, in such a perfect petri dish may have given it the opportunity to mutate and be better at jumping from person to person?
0: I think what virologists would tell you is like the more opportunities a virus has to jump between people, the higher the risk of it developing like a concerning mutation that makes it more transmissible. That said, we're still talking about a relatively small number of individuals. I mean, 8 people sounds like a lot, but you know, when you're talking about this being very close quarters on a ship, this is not like, oh, you're walking into a giant city like New York City and infecting everyone around you or something. So I think that is a little bit reassuring perhaps at this point. But that said, we've been humbled before. And I think if there's one lesson we can take from the COVID pandemic, it's that we shouldn't panic, but we should definitely pay attention. And at least scientists want to know and learn more about this virus and understand it better.
1: I think a lot of people are getting a little freaked out by this news.
0: Yeah. And I mean, I would be the first to say, like, something like this you hear about, it's like instantly puts you back in that fearful space of 2020. And of course, there was the famous cruise ship, the Diamond Princess, where some of the early COVID cases happened. So that is always concerning. On the other hand, you know, we have to sort of put it in perspective and remember, this is a rare virus, and it is something that people have been infected with in the past. So it's not a completely new virus, unlike SARS-CoV-2, which we had never seen before. So we do have some idea of how this virus works. And while we don't have any specific treatments for it, we do at least have experts who study it. So that should hopefully give some reassurance that, like, this is not a complete unknown. We are not starting from square one.
1: Thanks for that, Tanya. Now, listeners, keep in mind, we had this conversation on Thursday, May 7th, but you can always go to scientificamerican.com for more up-to-date science news. Now for new research on micro and nanoplastics. But this isn't the health story you might be expecting. According to a study published last Monday in Nature Climate Change, these tiny bits of broken down plastic could be contributing to our planet's warming temperatures. For starters, just in case you are blissfully unaware, yes, there are unfortunately microplastics in the sky. According to a study published in 2021, some of these particles swirl up into the air from the road, where tires and brakes frequently shed small pieces of plastic. Now, the idea of microplastics permeating the air and even seeding clouds into existence is creepy enough, in my opinion. But this new study suggests they can also have a warming effect on the atmosphere. Here's how that would work. If you've ever spent time on a patch of blacktop on a sunny summer day, you know that black material absorbs heat. Conversely, white material reflects heat. The same thing happens when you scatter bits of dark and light plastic into the atmosphere, which is what humanity has inadvertently done quite a bit over the past few decades. Unfortunately, according to this new study, any cooling effects we might get from light microplastics are probably vastly outweighed by the warming effects of dark microplastics. While the estimated effect is a small percentage of the warming fueled by soot from coal power plants, the results are still worrying. As Jackie Flynn Mogensen reported for SIAM last week, we don't actually know the concentration of micro and nanoplastics currently in our atmosphere. But the authors of the new study argue that global climate assessments should do more to factor in these tiny plastic bits. And their findings serve as a great reminder that when we talk about the downsides of plastic, we should recognize that there may be impacts far less concrete and obvious than creating growing piles of trash in landfills. Now I'll turn the mic over briefly to SIAM's chief newsletter editor, Andrea Gerleski. She's here to tell us about the science behind a tsunami that caught Alaska by surprise.
2: Thanks, Rachel. Last summer, in August, a small cruise boat called the David B. spent the night in an inlet about 50 miles from Juneau, Alaska. They were supposed to be at anchor near to Juneau in this beautiful fjord called Tracy Arm, but bad weather had forced them to pick another place to stay. And it turns out that detour may have saved their lives. In the morning from where they were anchored, the boat's owners noticed seawater rolling over the nearby sandbars and shoreline. It was weird because the tide was supposed to be out at that time, and they had no idea why the water was so high. When scientists heard about the strange sea level rise, they began examining seismic data, they looked at aerial footage and satellite images, and determined that a massive landslide had occurred at the top of the Tracy Arm Fjord. So what had happened? The South Sawyer Glacier at the top of Tracy Arm has been steadily shrinking and retreating for the last 25 years. In the spring and summer of last year, the ice retreated inland several hundred feet, exposing so much bare rock that it ultimately caused a landslide. That big slide hit the water and sent a tsunami racing through the fjord. Like, so much water that the tsunami surged more than 1,500 feet up the sides of the fjord and sloshed back and forth like in a bathtub. That event also produced a seismic signal equivalent to a magnitude 5.4 earthquake. Scientists found smaller seismic events in the data that had occurred at least 24 hours before the big one, and they were increasing exponentially in intensity in the 6 hours before the landslide. So now the question is, could these early seismic signals be used as a warning system? One scientist at the Alaska Earthquake Center has been testing a landslide detection algorithm, and so far it's detected 35 landslides in near real time. Sending out warnings within 3 to 4 minutes of big events could make all the difference to people who live in the area, so scientists are working to improve tools like these. If you want more updates like this, sign up for my free daily newsletter, Today in Science, at siam.com/newsletter.
1: That's all for this week's Science News Roundup. We'll be back on Wednesday to talk all about protein. Why is it everywhere all of a sudden? We'll cut through the hype so you can just enjoy your tofu in peace. Science Quickly is produced by me, Rachel Faltman, along with Fauna Mwangi, Sushmita Patek, and Jeff Delvisio. This episode was edited by Alex Segura. Shana Poses and Aaron Shattuck fact-check our show. Our theme music was composed by Dominic Smith. Subscribe to Scientific American for more up-to-date and in-depth science news. For Scientific American, this is Rachel Faltman. Have a great week.

0: For Scientific American Science Quickly, I'm Rachel Feltman. Go into any grocery store these days and you'll see plenty of food-related fads, both new and old, being used to hawk products. You've got your paleo ketchups, your gut microbe-friendly sodas, and, my personal favorite, plant-based chips that are none too subtly billed as mimicking the singular taste of a Cool Ranch Dorito. But one of today's hottest nutritional buzzwords is actually kind of basic: protein. Influencers say we're not getting enough, food marketers want us to know they've got it, and Robert F. Kennedy Jr. seems to think more meat could do us all some good. But what does the science actually say about this buzzy macronutrient? Here to tell us more is science journalist Bethany Brookshire, the author of a recent story on SIAM about this wave of protein enthusiasm. Bethany, thanks so much for coming on to chat with us today.
1: Thank you for having me.
0: So we're here to talk about protein. Why? Why are we talking about protein so much? Why is it everywhere? Are we getting enough? What's happening? Could you just start us with a brief overview of your thoughts?
1: having just written a carefully reported piece on protein, when people are like asking me what's up with protein, my honest answer is I wish I knew. I really do. There is a recent, and when I say recent, past 10, 15 years, it's kind of been building this idea that we need to get more protein, that we're not getting enough protein, that somehow we desperately need this and we could be our absolute best selves if we just hit the meat harder. And
0: oh, what a phrase, but please do go on.
1: I do my best. And it's interesting because it has been embraced particularly by the Make America Healthy Again movement. Robert F. Kennedy Jr., who is the current Secretary for Health and Human Services, when he unveiled his new upside down food pyramid, declared that we are ending the war on protein. I am unsure of the genesis or reality of that particular conflict. Don't think anybody ever thought we were in a war on protein. But there is kind of an idea in some wellness spaces that one of the things we all could stand to get more of is protein. And that's kind of been growing over the past 10 to 15 years. It started, as many of these wellness trends start, in the fitness and bodybuilding spaces. And has now become much more widespread to the point that you can go to a coffee shop and get protein boosted cold foam on top of your latte, which is also protein boosted.
0: Right. Well, and I'm glad you mentioned the idea of like protein boosted products, because, you know, one of the results of this obsession with protein is a lot of, for lack of a better term, sort of protein washing and a lot of focus on putting as impressive a number of protein per serving as you can on the front of a bag of something. What is your reporting told you about sort of how customers are responding to that?
1: I have not actually looked specifically into how customers respond to it. I can tell you I did run a taste test of a certain very popular toaster pastry in its regular and protein boosted forms amongst an N of 12 of various ages, genders, and et cetera. I can tell you that the vast majority, and when I say vast majority, I mean 11 out of my N of 12 preferred the regular pastry to the protein boosted pastry. The one person who did prefer the protein boosted pastry now is in possession of the rest of them. So it definitely can create, it depends on the product. Most of the products that I've come across are boosted with whey protein, which is derived from milk, and that can sometimes mess with the texture of something.
0: Right.
1: And so often people find that different texture to be a little unusual or not what they're expecting. And so that's often what people react to when they're reacting to a protein boost in a product.
0: And so what does the data actually tell us about how much protein we need and how much people are getting on average?
1: So this is interesting. This is one of the more interesting things that I've come across kind of in my reporting. There is significant discussion among experts, among groups, as to how much protein we do need per day and whether or not we are getting enough of it based on those numbers. So if you're willing to nerd out with me for a hot second.
0: Of course.
1: Okay. So we can start with what the base, absolute basement amount of protein

0: 20 amino acids in our daily cellular lives. 9 of those are essential amino acids, which means that we cannot physically make them ourselves. We have to get them from our diet. So we do need some protein.
1: As one of my favorite short stories puts it, we are made of meat.
0: We are absolutely made of meat. If by meat you mean protein, then yes, we are made of meat. We are nothing but meat sacks. And so we do require protein in our diets. How much of that is actually somewhat up for debate. So they did some studies in the 1980s, basically, where they took people and they gave them varying amounts of protein, and then they saw how much of it they peed out, because the idea is that your body seeks equilibrium. It will take that protein and use as much as it needs and then just excrete the rest, like, bye. And based on those studies, the estimated average requirement, the EAR, of the absolute basement protein you need to remain in homeostasis is roughly 0.6 grams per kilogram per day. Okay?
1: Okay.
0: So then when they were coming up with recommended daily allowances in the United States, they were like, we just want to make sure everybody gets over 0.6, right? So we're going to say 0.8, right? You get 0.8, you are definitely safe.
1: Good buffer. Yeah.
0: Right. Now people are questioning that, and they're questioning it because that is the maintenance, right? That's how much you get to maintain what you currently have. Is that the goal? Right?
1: Right.
0: Are we...
1: A lot of us are trying to get shredded,
0: right,
1: every day.
0: Are we trying to get up on the gains? And if that's the case, you need more protein. Also, there are some groups that do not get enough. To be clear, there is no evidence that the population at large, your average human being, is not getting enough protein. We're getting plenty. Most people are getting more, up to 50% more protein than they actually need on a daily basis. The groups that nutritionists are concerned about are in particular the elderly. So people who are elderly can often suffer from something called sarcopenia, aka muscle wasting, and they need more protein. But those people also have very strong long-term reductions in appetite. Right? So they're just not eating a lot of calories. And if you're not eating a lot of calories, the proportion of protein in your diet needs to be higher. Another group that some of the scientists I spoke to were slightly concerned about is people on GLP-1 drugs. Again, because you get huge reductions in appetite, really, really drastic ones. And so if you're eating so little, the proportion of protein that you need really goes up in the diet, particularly with GLP-1s, because we know that GLP-1s can cause muscle loss because there's just so much weight loss going on. So in those groups, there are nutritionists saying we really need to pump some protein and make sure that people are keeping an eye on how much protein they're getting. But on average, your average person who is probably not meeting their daily gym requirements or whatever is getting enough protein. They're getting plenty. It's fine. Relax. We're okay.
1: And are experts worried about any consequences that we might face writ large if people are focusing too much on getting as much protein as possible?
0: Yes. And there's several forms that concern takes. So in some populations, this is not every population. In fact, this is kind of rare. But if you are someone who has kind of weak kidneys, getting really high levels of protein can be an issue because, as I mentioned, when you have enough protein in your diet, you pee out the rest. Pee is processed through your kidneys. And if your kidneys are not up to snuff, the high protein diet can become a problem. That's pretty rare. Most people do not have that problem. Another area that people are slightly concerned about is if you are, for example, protein maxing, as the youths say, protein maxing, you're not fiber maxing.
1: Or you got a fiber max.
0: Yeah, or fruit maxing or vegetable maxing or any of the other things. The thing I talked to several nutritionists about that they're kind of concerned about is that the modern approach to nutrition in many ways has come down to macros, right? Getting your protein, getting your carbs, getting your fat, getting the micronutrients that you need. You got to get all your X's and Y's and Z's in a row and make your spreadsheet. And food is so much more than that. and diet

0: is so much more than that writ large. And so they're concerned that people are kind of relying heavily on like supplementing specific,
1: sure,
0: you know, nutrients as opposed to eating just like some freaking food, man, just eat food. And so that's another concern. And the third concern that several nutritionists actually expressed to me, when people work on getting more protein, the vast majority of the time, they get that protein from animal sources. Often it's whey protein is often the protein that's supplemented in ultra-processed foods. People will eat a lot of meat. And that's, as we know, not great for the environment, right?
1: Right.
0: Those proteins come from animals, which eat many foods and also burp many burps and fart many farts. And it's not excellent for climate change. And so there are some people who are kind of concerned that as we work so hard to max our protein, that can be kind of a problem in terms of our impacts on the planet.
1: So given that it's not as simple as, oh, actually, everyone's already eating too much protein, or yeah, definitely everyone needs to eat more protein, what kind of research, what kind of data do we need to get to actually find the right nutritional solution for everybody?
0: So as I mentioned, you know, your estimated average requirement from studies in the 80s is 0.8 grams per kilogram per day. I think it'd be kind of cool to actually like redo those studies and look at people at varying levels of activity, at varying ages, you know, things like that, and see what's going on there. How much protein do we need? And of course, there are many nutritionists who want to either raise the recommended daily allowance of protein to encourage people to get more protein, or in many cases, they say we need it to be on kind of a spectrum. We need there to be some wiggle room. So most people who are relatively young, relatively healthy, like 0.8 grams per kilogram to 1 gram per kilogram per day, that's fine. That'll do you. But as you get older, you may want to bump that up to 1.2 or even 1.5. If you're someone who is spending a lot of time in the gym, really interested in building and maintaining muscle, you may actually want to increase those numbers. So there's kind of a move, not necessarily toward increasing recommended daily allowances for everyone, but acknowledging that we all have different nutritional needs and kind of thinking of it in terms of more, what do you as a person with your lifestyle need, as opposed to what we all need to not die, which is what the recommended daily allowance is actually about. What do you need to not die? And so there are nutritionists who say maybe we should increase it. And then there are others who are saying we probably don't need to do that. So there's debate within the community. I was very pleased to find out that it's not like angry debate. They were all very, very polite about it, which is quite nice.
1: The protein wars are actually very civil. So
0: they're more, you know, comfortable protein discussions, probably over protein boosted beer.
1: Wow. Thank you so much for coming on to talk through this with us.
0: Thank you so much for having me.
1: That's all for today's episode. Don't forget to check out scientificamerican.com for more of Bethany's reporting on protein and other topics. Tune in on Friday for a fascinating and important conversation about what our guest calls the Black Womb Crisis. Science Quickly is produced by me, Rachel Feltman, along with Fonda Mwangi, Sushmita Patek, and Jeff Delvisio. This episode was edited by Alex Seguiera. Shayna Posis and Aaron Shattuck fact-check our show. 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
1: Hello, I'm Sarah Gregory, and today I'm talking with Quinn Bowe, an epidemiologist at the Massachusetts Department of Public Health. We'll be discussing how cross-discipline collaboration among state and local health departments improves surveillance for an outbreak of salmonella in Massachusetts. Welcome, Quinn.
2: Hi, thank you for having me.
1: Salmonella is a big problem with our food worldwide. Tell us what it is and how it affects a person.
2: Salmonella is a bacteria that causes diarrheal disease in humans. Symptoms like fever, diarrhea, stomach ache are usually associated with it. They usually begin about 12 to 96 hours after you become infected with the bacteria. It's also one of the most common pathogens causing foodborne illness.
1: Can it be deadly?
2: Yeah, the CDC estimates salmonella infections cause about 420 deaths every year in the United States.
1: Is it easily transmitted?
2: Yes. There are three main ways to get salmonella, in no particular order. The first is from contaminated foods, such as eggs, poultry, milk, unpasteurized milk, specifically in juice, cheese, raw fruits, and vegetables. Second, it can be transmitted to humans from animals, particularly reptiles, amphibians, and birds. And third, it can be spread from person to person when an infected person doesn't wash their hands after using the bathroom.
1: How many people does it infect each year worldwide and in Massachusetts in particular?
2: So the CDC estimates that salmonella causes about 1.2 million illnesses every year. On average, Massachusetts reports about 1,200 cases per year.
1: And how does it get in our food supply?
2: So you can get salmonella from a variety of foods, but food animals such as chickens often serve as the reservoirs for the pathogen. In fruits and vegetables, salmonella is considered a contaminant that may be, introduced from contact with human or animal feces.
1: So these huge outbreaks of food are due to basically somebody poo touching the food somewhere along the line in the vegetable chain? Is that what you're saying?
2: We consider it a contaminant. So we don't think that fruits and vegetables naturally harvest salmonella. We know it's sort of prevalent in animals like chicken. But anywhere from farm to table can be an introduction of what we consider contaminants. Like, we don't consider salmonella to be naturally part of fruits and vegetables, whereas we sort of expect it to be in chickens just historically.
1: There are outbreaks going on right now in onions and in peaches. People tend to think of salmonella as more associated with meat and poultry, as you just mentioned, poultry. But actually, vegetables seem to be the more likely culprit in recent years. Is that right?
2: So among outbreaks linked to food in particular, the two big ones in 2020 have been linked to produce. But in past years, it's been sort of a mix of both. So according to the CDC, 3 of 7 foodborne outbreaks were linked to produce in 2019, and then most salmonella foodborne clusters in 2018 were linked to poultry. And I'm emphasizing the foodborne aspect here because there have been recent outbreaks associated with backyard chickens and live poultry as well, as I mentioned above.
1: Are there any treatments if a person does get infected?
2: The good news is that most salmonella infections resolve without any treatment. Antibiotics are typically only used for severe illness.
1: And what would be considered a severe illness?
2: So there are people that become hospitalized or, go to the doctor. Often if you have weaker immune systems, then, the diarrhea could be extreme, or, someone who has comorbidities and gets a fever, then they would be probably, and this is, I'm not a clinician, but subjectively a clinician would maybe in that case treat them with antibiotics. But for most healthy individuals, salmonella resolves without treatment.
1: I see. Okay. Massachusetts has mandatory reporting to the health department if a person is sick with salmonella. Is this important?
2: Yeah. As our report highlights, salmonella isolates are required to come to lab for sequencing And then the reporting of salmonella can help to identify clusters of outbreaks that the public health authorities can act to prevent further illness in the community.
3: What systems does Massachusetts use to track infectious diseases?
2: So we use an integrated web-based surveillance and case management system called MAVEN. That stands for the Massachusetts Virtual Epidemiologic Network to track over 90 reportable infectious diseases. Electronic laboratory reports for these, these 90 reportable infectious diseases come into MAVEN automatically.
3: Your study was about the collaboration between epidemiologists and laboratories using whole genome sequencing in Massachusetts. First off, how does epidemiology work in tracking down an outbreak?
2: All commercial and clinical laboratories in Massachusetts report salmonella infection to MAVEN. Once a case appears in MAVEN, the local boards of health are notified for case investigation. This is where those classic epidemiological variables, such as person, place, and time, are collected, as well as an extensive food and animal exposure history. Then epidemiologists like myself at the State Health Department review these case reports for commonalities.
3: And how does whole genome sequencing work?
2: In Massachusetts, isolates are sent from commercial and clinical laboratories to the state laboratory for confirmation. Until 2015, the Massachusetts Department of Public Health used a DNA fingerprint method called pulsed field gel electrophoresis, or PFGE, to identify local clusters, and then we report these isolate patterns to CDC's PulseNet. So both PFGE and whole genome sequencing are molecular genetic approaches for pathogen identification. The whole genome sequencing allows for more precise detection through the strain typing tool. The higher resolution we can see with whole genome sequencing allows for a more concrete understanding of relatedness between strains associated with an outbreak.
3: And how are they used together to find an answer to this outbreak?
2: So when we used PFGE data only, a total of 84 isolates were included in this cluster. Epidemiological case investigation identified a venue associated with several case patients in a geographic area, and then whole genome sequencing data narrowed the scope of the investigation to a clade within the larger cluster of the PFG phylogenic tree.
3: Was this an unusual approach?
2: It was a fairly novel approach at the time of the outbreak investigation, when PFG was the primary method of DNA fingerprinting and analysis of sequence data was performed at the CDC. But now in 2020, all state laboratories have transitioned from PFG to whole genome sequencing for fingerprinting. And then sequencing of these data can now be performed in-house.
3: Oh, but I mean the collaboration of epidemiology and whole genome sequencing. How, is that unusual to partner those two?
2: Yeah, I think so. One thing that is unique about Massachusetts, oftentimes the laboratory and the epidemiology staff work in silos, but in Massachusetts, we work very closely together. They meet monthly to go over cluster outbreaks, and the collaborative work between the laboratory staff and the epidemiology staff really, I thought, expedited the investigation.
3: So is this an approach you think all health departments should be using?
2: Yeah, it really helps to streamline the investigation, and I think, our cluster demonstrates how important that is.
3: Why do you think the EID Journal chose to publish your study out of the thousands we receive every year?
2: So it was a brief report just sort of detailing one of, many common food investigations we do. But when public health works well, it often goes unnoticed because we're preventing additional disease. An incredible amount of work takes place to reduce additional exposures after someone sees a clinician for infection that may not be obvious to the public. So our report highlights both the importance of public health and then the importance of collaboration among jurisdictions to combat foodborne infectious disease. It also, as mentioned previously, underscores the importance of collaboration between the laboratory and epidemiology staff to get the work done quickly. Too often they're siloed, but in Massachusetts, we work closely together.
3: Why don't you give us a brief summary of your study, the years it covered, and how you conducted it?
2: The investigation took place from October 2018 through December 2018, so really just 2 months. Our study report illustrates that classic epidemiological case follow-up integrated with molecular approaches to cluster detection expanded the scope of a restaurant-associated outbreak, opened communication between epidemiologists and laboratory personnel about epidemiologic and whole genome sequencing data, narrowed the scope of the investigation to a clade within larger PFG cluster's phylogenetic tree. This allowed us to focus investigative activities on 18 cases and improve the timeliness of the control measure implementation. We have identified an infected food handler who was probably shedding salmonella, and then if hygiene practices were inadequate, could have contaminated ready-to-eat foods such as lettuce and tomatoes. Alternatively, a ready-to-eat food could have been the common source for all 18 cases in this cluster.
3: In previous E. coli outbreaks, such as the one in spinach about 13 years ago, people were advised to not eat it raw, but to boil it for at least a few minutes. But with all these recent salmonella outbreaks, people are advised just to throw out the food. Why is cooking it not advised with salmonella?
2: The new advice is probably more comprehensive to account for food handling practices. Food handling can be an important source of transmission for salmonella. For example, cross-contamination on a cutting board or undercooking can result in food poisoning with salmonella.
3: So it's not really any intrinsic difference between cooking and not cooking with E. coli and salmonella. It's more just caution about people not actually being able to take the care that would be needed to keep the food safe. Is that right?
2: Yeah, I think so. I think, you know, as outbreak sort of highlighted that, potentially if the food handler who may be implicated, it was the handling process that may have caused the transmission. You know, the other thing is when you're eating fresh foods, there's no kill step. So I think in an abundance of caution, that's probably why the advice has changed.
3: I see. Okay, well, tell us about your job, what you do, and what you like most about it.
2: Epidemiologists at the Bureau of Infectious Disease and Laboratory Science, we have to answer 5 W's, who, what, when, where, and why, often at breakneck speed in situations involving over 70 immediately reportable conditions in Massachusetts. I think it's exciting, and it's given me the opportunity to work with, you know, a range of different people such as clinicians, laboratorians, animal control officers, local boards of health, federal regulators, supervised care settings, and the public on a wide range of infectious diseases. I've seen firsthand the importance of data collection and basic epidemiology and public health, and I've also learned to communicate more effectively with a wide range of audiences regarding health risk and disease prevention and control.
3: What do you do for fun and relaxation in these mask-wearing, social distancing times?
2: I spend a lot of time outdoors.
3: Hiking, swimming, bicycling?
2: We have a small yard, and we usually just work and go out. But these past 6 months, we've spent so much more time in our backyard than I've used my backyard more than any other year I've lived in this house. Hiking is a great activity. When we are wanting to see relatives, we host them usually in our backyard, 6 feet apart, of course, with mask on. Outdoors for us have been in my backyard.
3: Okay. Well, thank you so much for taking the time to talk with me today, Quinn.
2: Well, thank you for having me, Sarah. It's my pleasure.
3: And thanks for joining me out there. You can read the July 2020 article, Linking Epidemiology and Whole Genome Sequencing to Investigate Salmonella Outbreak, Massachusetts, USA, 2018, online at cdc.gov/EID. I'm Sarah Gregory for Emerging Infectious Diseases.
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0: every day and elected a committee of 15 with representatives from every ethnic and racial group. Cole notes this was crucial given the diversity of the dock's 4,000 workers. More than a third were Black, another third were immigrants. The committee included Poles, Jews, Blacks, Irish, and others. Strikers took on their employers and also the police. Beatings, intimidation, and arrests of strikers occurred daily and intensified as the ship owners attempted to herd in scabs. 1,200 coal and iron ore handlers joined in on the strike. The port was solidly shut down, and by the end of the month, the shippers were forced to concede to most of the Wobblies' demands. Industrial unionism and interracial solidarity had won the day.
1: And now, live from the foothills of the North Georgia Mountains, it's Mike Malloy.
2: Thank you, Scott Van Dusen. All right, hey everybody, it is the 14th of May, 2026. It is Thursday. I hope your week is progressing at a rate that doesn't give you a bloody nose, but at least is moving the way you... What? Never mind. Speaking of bloody noses, I'm sure you're aware of one of the events that the Slimy Toilet Rat has scheduled for the celebration of the 250th anniversary of the Declaration of Independence in this country, is a bare-knuckle bloody fight on the White House lawn. Not too dissimilar from the ancient Roman emperors who would put gladiators into the Colosseum to fight and maim and injure and kill each other. The filthy toilet rat has not got to the point where he can give the thumbs up or thumbs down sign yet, but I'm sure he's striving to get to that point, right? But I'm sure it's considered by this slimy fucker that it's very manly. All the things he does are so manly. I mean, he watches television on his large ass every day. He tortures people using his Pravda social toy social media network. He threatens people. He intimidates people. That's all very manly. Very manly. All sorts of manly actions perpetrated by this slimy bastard. It's like, well, let's see, threatening universities, that's very manly. He'll show those geeks and wimps of threatening law firms. Yeah, you son of a bitches, you tried to get me, I'm going to get you. Businesses who don't sign on to support this son of a bitch are guaranteed to be dealt out of any kind of government contracts that might be available. Eliminating food for the poor. Oh, that is manly. That'll show those starving little fuckers who's boss, right? Destroying vaccine programs. I have the power. I am manly. I can cause people to get sick and die. Cutting health care. All of this is so very masculine and manly to this degenerate son of a bitch. That's why he keeps doing it. And that's why he hires stumble bums like this fucking Pete Hegseth drunk. Hegseth can stand up there as Secretary of War and spew his manly shit every time he holds one of his press conferences. And, of course, the Secretary of War is on this trip, the billionaire boys trip to China. Hegseth is right there, this awkward, drunk son of a bitch who stands around with his thumb in his ass. The only person more awkward-looking than Hegseth is the tree-dwelling vampire, Stephen Miller, with his huge... How did he get a head that huge and so fucking bald? I mean, there's nothing wrong with bald, but a head that is about 75% out of proportion to his skinny little body? Oh, my God. But there they all are, all lined up. What a rogues gallery, huh? Stephen Colbert and a number of nighttime talk show comedians have been slamming the shit out of this trip to China. Washington Post calls it the late night roundup. a rundown of the previous night's highlights that lets you sleep and lets us get paid to watch comedy. And then they provide, which I'm going to share with you, some of the best moves on Late Night Roundup, the Billionaire Boys Trip. The filthy toilet rat arrived in Beijing yesterday, and he was accompanied by 17 billionaires. And if you include the jumping jack asshole from South Africa, there may be one trillionaire in there. But Trump likes to parade these people around behind him to show Xi Jinping how he, Trump, has such control. Look how they suck up to me. Look at these billionaires. They're doing exactly what I tell them. So Stephen Colbert referred to it as Trump's Fabulous Billionaires Boys Trip last night on Colbert's program. Colbert said, quote, "It is so satisfying to realize that no matter how rich or powerful you may be, there's a chance you might get stuck on a plane with Elon Musk." Quote. Yeah, Elon Musk is a real psychopath. I mean, a gibbering idiot. I don't give a shit if he's the richest man or the poorest man on the planet. He does not invent things. Please understand that. He provides, because of his ability to lie, cheat, and steal like Trump, he provides the wherewithal for people who can invent things. So Stephen Colbert also said, quote, "So why are all the big money holes attending?" Big money holes, I like that. "Well," he goes on, "according to Trump, I'll be asking President Xi to open up China so that these brilliant people can work their magic." Yeah, they can work magic. They've already made their taxes disappear, according to Colbert. Comedian Jordan Klepper, he had this to say. "That's your crew? These are your boys? Not exactly the Rat Pack here, is it? That's the kind of bachelor party that makes a stripper want to get her life back in order." Oh, Jesus, God. Jimmy Fallon said, quote, "Trump was joined on the trip by Elon Musk, Pete Hegseth, and his son Eric. Even Trump was like, I got to make some new friends." Jimmy, that's not funny. Come on, man. Jesus. Fallon also said, quote, "The main focus of the president's trip is to make a trade deal with China." Trump was like, "I'll give you whatever you want as long as I don't have to fly home with Elon Hegseth and my son Eric. Please." That's a little better, Jimmy. Jordan Klepper also said this, quote, "President Trump left for a major summit in China yesterday where he is sure to discuss important topics such as trade deals, the war in Iran, and whether the Chinese can help get his fingers out of that pesky trap," end quote. I don't know what the toilet rat thinks he's going to gain by talking with Xi Jinping about the disaster that Trump has put the United States in, he's put Iran in, he's put the entire world in, with help from this vicious little fucking zombie Netanyahu, this murderous prick. But I don't know what Trump thinks he's going to get out of this. Oh, well. Seth Meyers said, quote, "President Trump arrived today in Beijing for his 2-day state visit, and apparently he's so jet lagged that he's been sleeping at night and staying awake during meetings." Okay. That would have been a good group, a good laugh, Seth, for somebody, some innocent person like Joe Biden. But for the murderous toilet rat, that's not funny, Seth. Seth Meyers showed an image of Trump's bruised hand, and Seth Meyers said, quote, "President Trump is set to meet today with Chinese President Xi Jinping, and I'm sure Trump is very relieved to get to bow instead of shaking hands." No, sorry, Seth. Meyers also said this, quote, "That's right, President Trump is set to meet with Chinese President Xi Jinping and tour the historic Temple of Heaven, which he's actually done a couple of times before, but both times doctors were able to revive him." That is kind of funny, Seth. Only you'll probably be sued for something for saying that. Meanwhile, while Trump and his crew of thugs, liars, cheats, dishonorable bastard punks, as they cavort and do their dance in front of Xi Jinping, who, by the way, is watching all this, thinking to himself, you know, these fuckers are going to be easy. They're going to be so easy, especially when I invade Taiwan. But anyway, while all this these fun and games are going on in China, the Trump Justice Department has decided to drop charges against an Indian billionaire who's been accused of all sorts of fraud. What happened was, originally, the Justice Department indicted this guy. His name is Gautam Adani. Gautam Adani. He's India's richest man. He's right up there with Elon Musk and the rest of these slime balls. But in the final weeks of the Biden administration, Justice Department prosecutors indicted him, and they described in their indictment a very elaborate bribery scheme involving corruption and fraud at the expense of U.S. investors. Well, goddamn, that's right up Trump's alley, so to speak, although I don't like to even imagine that vision. But it is something that Trump celebrates. Fraud? Oh, fuck yes. So now the Justice Department is planning to drop the charges altogether. Altogether. This reversal in what the Justice Department, when it was still a Justice Department, had planned to do, came after this Indian thug bastard billionaire slime ball, Gautam Adani, hired a new legal team led by, of course, one of the toilet rat's personal lawyers, Robert Jeffra Jr. This rotten lawyer's efforts on Mr. Adani's behalf culminated, according to New York Times, in a previously unreported meeting last month at the Justice Department headquarters in D.C. It's according to people familiar with what happened. And at that meeting, this Indian thug ticked through about 100 slides outlining why prosecutors lacked basic evidence, as well as why the prosecutors lacked any jurisdiction even to bring the case. But that was just the lead up to what this thuggish son of a bitch Trump lover and someone who Trump loves in return. The payoff was a slide that offered the U.S. government, if prosecutors dropped the charges against Mr. Adani, he would be willing to invest $10 billion in the American economy and create, with a wave of his magic cape, 15,000 jobs. I'll do that. Just don't put me in prison. I'm a lying fucking thief, a thug, just like your president. But don't put me in jail, please. Prosecutors, and this is a part where I really think it's funny, prosecutors for the Toilet Rats Justice Department told this dirty bastard Indian billionaire that the $10 billion would play no role in the resolution of the case. But the offer received a very favorable response from guess who? I wonder how much of the $10 billion the filthy toilet rat is going to skim off. You know, the VIG. How much is he going to take? 20%? That would be bad. The charges were originally brought against this Indian piece of shit by federal prosecutors in Brooklyn. And now it's all going to be dropped. This is what Trump does. Trump frees criminals. He wasn't convicted. Fuck that. The guy's a criminal. You know it as well as I do. Don't forget, in order for federal prosecutors to get an indictment, I don't know, maybe it's true with any prosecutor, they have to provide enough evidence just to bring the case before it goes before the grand jury. They have to provide enough evidence to a judge that is almost proof beyond a reasonable doubt that the perpetrator committed the fucking crime. But not true in the glorious, wonderful, beautiful reign of the stinking Donald Trump. Oh, and not just that, Trump's poison continues to operate even when he's out of the country. The Trump administration is suing the Washington, D.C. Bar Association because the Bar Association recommended that Jeffrey Clark, remember that filthy pig, former Justice Department official who was found to have violated legal ethics in his efforts to overturn the 2020 election in favor of the toilet rat? That Jeffrey Clark. So the D.C. Bar Association had recommended that he be disbarred, lose his fucking license. Oh, no. So the lawsuit that the slimy toilet rats gangsters filed in federal court yesterday in D.C. Accuses the D.C. Bar of unlawfully punishing a federal government attorney and impinging on the powers of the executive branch. Oh, that's right. I keep forgetting. The executive branch is beyond the reach of criminal justice. Well, of course. That's the way it should be. So this lawsuit by the filthy toilet rat is the latest example of, according to the Washington Post, of the Trump administration asserting its authority to try to redeem the allies of Trump and the supporters, the lying, cheating, dishonorable, slimy bastards who were charged or accused of wrongdoing for their actions around the attempt to destroy the 2020 election results, including the gangsters and Christian cockroaches who attacked the U.S. Capitol on January 6, 2021. In Trump world, there is no crime that can be committed by someone who will suck up to him, either figuratively or literally, someone who will praise him and honor him and stroke him and pat him on his bald head and tell him what a good boy you are, Donnie. Keep going. No matter what crimes are committed by those types of people, Trump is more than willing to, you know, make it go away, just like a mob boss. But anyway, this lawsuit also marks an escalation in the toilet rat's battle with state bar associations. And if you don't know, I'm sure you do, bar associations are those regulatory groups for the legal profession. And the objective of the bar associations or their commitment is to ensure that practicing attorneys meet, first of all, educational requirements, of course, and don't laugh, ethical standards. Ethical standards. So why isn't the acting attorney general of the United States having his license burned? Look what that fucker is doing. So the toilet rat, of course, and his allies, and this will sound very familiar, they denounce the state and local bar associations as politically motivated. And they try to get rid of the scrutiny that the bar associations have directed at the toilet rat's administration and his slimy attorneys, as the toilet rat and his slimy disgraceful attorneys try to pursue these unusual cases, like the Indian billionaire whose case charges are going to drop because they're trying to carry out the toilet rat's political goals. And the toilet rat's political goals say, everybody's guilty if I say they are, except me and my fucking rotten family, who I really hate, but they're making me money. So let the bastards and bitches who claim to be my offspring, let them continue. In case you have forgotten, 17 months into this bastard second term, the Justice Department has blocked attorneys in the Justice Department from participating in some high-profile events put on by local bar associations. Freedom of association? Yeah, part of the First Amendment? No, not if you work in the toilet rat's shithole Justice Department. No, you can't go to those little events. Which, by the way, is a definite departure from longstanding norms at the Justice Department. But there is no Justice Department anymore. There may be attorneys, I'm sure there are, still working within the Justice Department who are appalled about what they are, not so much what they are told to do, but what they are told not to do. So, back in March, the Justice Department proposed new regulations that would allow the Attorney General to suspend state and local bar association investigations into attorneys at the Justice Department. You see the corruption going on here, the complete dismantling of the rule of law everywhere, every place this dirty bastard Trump looks, everything that his sick, fucked up eyes see. He wants it delegitimized. He wants any power to enforce the law that happens to rest with people or organizations. He wants it destroyed. The only law in the toilet rat's fucked up brain is what he says is the law. And he is working towards that every single day. While 300 million Americans go about their business paying no attention. Or if we're paying attention, it's to listen to some podcast someplace or watch the news and, you know, just say, oh, my goodness, look at that, more crime. Well, I've got to go to the bar now and have a drink or whatever. This dirty little pissant Todd Blanche, Trump's former criminal defense attorney and now acting attorney general, as he auditions every fucking day, this guy's auditioning for the job. He wants that acting removed. He wants to be the attorney general. Well, in a statement on the lawsuit that they filed against the D.C. Bar Association, this just immoral little prick, Todd Blanche, said, quote, as our complaint and history make clear, the D.C. Bar has long acted as a blatantly partisan arm of leftist causes. No more. End quote. Leftist causes. Freedom of assembly. Speech, the press, association, those are leftist causes, according to this piece of human waste, Todd Blanche, and they have to be exorcised. Get them out! Hamilton Fox, who is the disciplinary counsel of the D.C. Bar, probably one of the chief voices who recommend that the bastards and criminals who practice law should be removed from practicing law. Hamilton Fox is named as a defendant in this suit. And for this article in the Washington Post, he declined to comment. Others involved in attorney disciplinary proceedings will have no more of that shit. And also listed as defendants include the D.C. Board of Professional Responsibility, Anna Blackburn Rigsby, Chief Judge of the D.C. Court of Appeals. And these two did not immediately return requests for comment yesterday from the Washington Post. It multiple former Justice Department officials testified at Clark's disciplinary hearing. And of course, Clark is that slimy son of a bitch, Jeffrey Clark, who did everything he could to upend democracy as he assisted in Trump's attempt to destroy the country. Anyway, the D.C. bar found that he violated ethics rule when he drafted a letter for the Justice Department to send down here to Georgia officials. And that letter demanded that the state legislature here in Georgia call a special session to examine votes in the presidential election. You know, the toilet rat insists that it was stolen from him in Georgia. And multiple former Justice Department officials testified at Clark's disciplinary hearing that he did, in fact, go against department findings that there was no significant fraud in the election when he drafted the letter. Why does it come as a surprise to anyone that any person who works for Trump in any capacity is, by definition, a fucking liar? Period. Which doesn't mean that's the only crime they commit, but it is the essential crime. A liar. And so it goes. All right, I'll be back momentarily. I hope you're still here. I'm Mike Malloy.

0: I'm Rick Smith, and this...
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0: Seeing saying, quote, I saw coal carrying cars, motors, slate, and timbers spouted as if from a cannon. The state mine inspector determined the miners had been killed instantly. The mine had just opened the year before and produced 40 railroad cars of coal a day. But the mine was also owned by the Red Jacket Coal Company. In Mingo County, West Virginia, years earlier, Red Jacket had been a key player in keeping the UMWA out, making its employees sign yellow dog contracts and winning injunctions against union organizing. As a member of the Williamson Coal Operators Association, Red Jacket contributed to the hostile anti-union environment that created the conditions for the Matewan Massacre and the Battle of Blair Mountain in the early 20s. They called in Baldwin Phelps detectives to start evicting Matewan strikers from company housing. In the aftermath of the 1938 explosion, new mine safety regulations were demanded. The inspectors were finally given the legal right to conduct inspections over the protest of mine owners in 1941. However, there was no power to enforce the new regulation. The Phipps family commemorated the disaster in its 1965 song, Red Jacket Mine Explosion.

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1: A $31,000 medical bill, a four-week delay for a critical test. And this didn't happen to someone unfamiliar with the system. It happened to someone who spent decades working inside it. Welcome to Code WAC, where we break down how healthcare really works in America and what it means for you and your family. 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Our guest is Bob Coleman, a retired healthcare professional who spent more than 40 years serving veterans through the U.S. Department of Veterans Affairs as a clinical pharmacist, medical informaticist, and researcher. His work included focusing on improving patient outcomes through evidence-based medicine. Since retiring, he's turned his attention to healthcare system reform, authoring the e-books Unnecessary Deaths and Hostile Takeover, How Wall Street and Congress Hijacked American Healthcare and How We Can Take It Back.
2: I had a set of specialized diagnostic tests at a cancer center in Seattle. And what I expected was, and led to believe, was my insurance would cover the cost. But when the $31,000 plus bill came, It was a total shock. There essentially was no transparency beforehand and no simple explanation afterwards. And what struck me that after even decades of healthcare experience, it was difficult to understand what and why I was charged, how that price was determined. The experience made something very clear. Billing operates in a different system than care, and patients are largely outside that system.
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3: 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According to the lawsuit that was filed against the D.C. bar for even talking about taking away the, they can't take away the law degree, but they can prevent him from practicing law of this miserable fucking liar, Jeffrey Clark. The lawsuit was signed, just to show you the depth of the corruption, but you know this. It was signed by the Associate Attorney General, a dirty criminal named Stanley Woodward. He is the third most powerful person in the Justice Department, and he oversees the civil division. It would be this bastard, Stanley Woodward's, obligation to investigate charges of racism where it concerns voting rules and regulations in the various states. But in fact, it is the Justice Department that leads the charge to get the Supreme Court.

that the D.C. bar be prevented from any future investigations into Clark. In a post on social media, Clark thanked the Justice Department and called the lawsuit filed on his behalf, quote, an important step to vindicate the separation of powers. You fucking worm, you. Oh, my God. Now, there have been a handful of other attorneys who have faced disciplinary proceedings from state and local bar associations because of the criminal activity they engaged in with Donald Trump. Unethical, illegal, immoral actions by the Bar Association in D.C. and New York led to the permanent disbarment of the BAT. Is he still alive? Giuliani? I don't even know. They took him to the hospital for something. I don't know. Maybe he had a stroke trying to get his pants off fast enough to molest some 18-year-old. But the permanent disbarment of Rudy the Bat, who, as you know, represented the toilet rat during his legal fight to overturn the results of the 2020 election. Oh, poor Rudy Giuliani. Oh, my God. Oh, well. And attorney disciplinary panels found that Giuliani filed baseless legal claims unsupported by facts. He just acted in a generally corrupt manner. Then the California Supreme Court stripped John Eastman, remember him, another attorney involved in the efforts to destroy democracy in this country on the toilet rat's behalf. He was had his license suspended earlier this year. Who else? Ed Martin, the D.C. Bar's Office of Disciplinary Counsel opened proceedings against Ed Martin. Ed Martin right now happens to be the Trump Justice Department's current pardon attorney. I mean, this shit is just fucking insane. And this lying bastard Martin has petitioned the courts to remove the disciplinary proceedings from the Bar Association to federal court. And he raises arguments about political bias, similar to the ones made in Wednesday's lawsuit by Jeffrey Clark. Slowly, surely, inexorably, the Trump gangsters, criminals, liars, immoral pigs are erasing the rule of law in this country, removing it. First, they destroy it, then they shuffle it into a pit and bury it. And what are we, the American people, doing to make this stop? Oh, by the way, I don't know if you saw the picture from Beijing of the toilet rat lined up with all of his gangsters, you know, his boys club who attended this meeting. But towards the end of the lineup of these thugs and criminals, there was this gruesome fucker. I've forgotten how horrifying the former sumo wrestler Stephen Chung, how he really looked. This guy looks, I mean, you talk about, or I talk about Stephen Miller having a head disproportionate to his body. Stephen Chung has a head, I don't know where it came from, if it was found maybe in the mountains of China where the Yeti live or someplace, and it was removed from some creature and put on the lower part of a human being. And Stephen Chung, I forget what his official title is for Trump now, but it's something scary, grim, I don't know. But to see Stephen Chung standing there, I wonder what the Chinese diplomats and authorities and dictator class of China, what they thought when they saw this arrangement of these fucking weird people, billionaires, one after another, and then the Nazi Jew, and then the monster Stephen Chung.

Straight out of the mountains of China someplace. I mean, what do they think when they see this ensemble of beasts and maniacs who are supposed to be, well, who are the leaders of the United States? There's something else that's going on, too. That the toilet rat is doing, and this is not getting a lot of attention. I don't know why. Maybe because it's a bit too esoteric of a topic for us average Americans to grasp or to comprehend what this fucking bum is doing, the fucking bum being Trump. Democrats in Congress are warning that the toilet rat is on the verge of stealing billions of dollars from American taxpayers in the coming days. Because the Department of Justice is considering settling his lawsuit against the Internal Revenue Service. Yeah, you heard right. You know about this, right? This fucking bum is suing the Internal Revenue Service. New York Times reported yesterday or Tuesday that Department of Justice, headed by, this little slimy fucking Todd Blanche, was holding internal discussions about whether to settle the suit that was brought by Trump and his two bastard sons, as well as the family's business empire, back in January. Now, the case centers on the leak from the Internal Revenue Service on Trump's tax returns during his first term, all those years ago. Which occurred after he, the toilet rat, broke decades of precedent by refusing to release his tax returns. And the lawsuit that is seeking $10 billion, the lawsuit alleges that the IRS failed to prevent former IRS contractor, not IRS employee, but contractor, a guy named Charles Littlejohn, IRS failed to prevent him from unlawfully disclosing tax information to media outlets. And this guy pled guilty in 2024. Now, the irony, think about this for a minute, when the irony of this whole rotten situation is what happened when the jumping jack Nazi from South Africa, Elon Musk, got his hands on the tax returns of millions of us Americans. And Elon's little boy squad of criminals took copies of people's tax returns and just stole them. And who the fuck knows where they are now? Isn't that where the Justice Department should be directing its attention to bring those filthy bastards to justice? No, not in the age of Trump. Littlejohn pled guilty in 2024. And those leaks were reported by the New York Times and ProPublica and revealed that Trump had engaged in what was described as, quote, outright fraud, just like the Indian billionaire. This is how it works. And other, quote, dubious schemes to avoid taxation. And it also revealed that he paid no income taxes, federal income taxes, in many of the years leading up to his presidency. When he was, telling the world that he was a multi-billionaire. So the Trumps, the whole filthy, rotten criminal family, they're seeking a payout of at least $10 billion from the IRS, which is currently headed by Trump's handpicked guy, Frank Bessignano. Who represents or who reports to Treasury Secretary another slimy bastard criminal, Scott Bessent. I mean, look at this. I know you can't see it, but think about this. This circle of criminals in the highest level of government, in leadership positions in every government agency, so that corruption on a level never seen before in this country, never, can occur just as smooth as glass, just sliding its way through the system.
And, of course, a lot of this we can thank the senile, rotten fucker Mitch McConnell when he told his Republican caucus, don't convict him, don't convict him, twice. And when this slimy son of a bitch, this senile old bastard, how soon before Mitch McConnell is going to have one of those silent brain moments and then he's just going to collapse into a pile of broken bones? I hope it's soon. Jesus Christ, these people. But it was him. It was Mitch McConnell who was instrumental in rushing through federal judgeships appointed by Trump. And it was Mitch McConnell who refused to give a hearing to Obama's last nominee to be on the Supreme Court because, as the little fucking Mitch McConnell said, wow, it's too near a presidential election. It was 10 months away. So McConnell, die, please. Go to hell like the rest of you bastards will. Oh, my goodness, Mike, you sound very, I don't know, angry? So this attempt to steal 10 or 20 billion from the U.S. Treasury, which the toilet rat will succeed in doing, it will happen. It creates, according to, where did I find? I guess it was the New York Times. It creates an extraordinary legal situation that's been described as a blatant conflict of interest. No shit. Because Trump is suing the IRS that he effectively controls. And he's being represented by the Department of Justice, which he also controls, right? Don't scream. Okay. Now, for a case to be valid, according to the Times, the parties must demonstrate that they are actually on opposite sides. Otherwise, the case is thrown out of court. How will the toilet rat, with his IRS on one side and his Department of Justice on the other, prove to a judge that these are opposing legal teams? Well, he won't because he can't, but he doesn't need to do that because the judges in front of whom this case will appear are Trump judges. He owns them also. You see what's going on here? This will be, in fact, the largest single act of grand larceny in American history. But this is the man that the Christian evangelicals swear is somehow related to Jesus H. Christ. Oh, he's such a lovely person. U.S. District Judge Kathleen Williams, who sits in the Southern District of Florida, who's overseeing this case, she questioned the constitutionality last month, and she's requiring the parties to file briefs by May 20th, demonstrating whether there is an actual conflict between them. Now, I mentioned a second ago that the judges will grease the way for this to go through. Kathleen Williams is not one of those judges. She wants to see some proof that this is really an adversarial situation, which means, very simply, that Judge Kathleen Williams will not be the judge overseeing this case in the Southern District of Florida for very long. Kathleen Williams will be found to have committed some kind of a fraud or crime. They'll come up with some shit. Maybe she had an affair when she was 18. Maybe she cheated on her bar exam. They'll find something, all made up, of course. The they who will find something will be the Trump minions because they can't have an honest-to-God U.S. district judge honestly take a look at this shit. Now, according to the Times, the Department of Justice is considering, before it even gets to court, settle the case with Trump. And there's nothing that Judge Kathleen Williams could do to stop it.
So not only will it not be for these greasy hand judges that Trump and Mitch McConnell allowed to rise to the federal bench, but in this case, it won't even go before one of them. They'll settle. The toilet rat, his IRS, and the toilet rat's Justice Department will get together in a room somewhere and they'll decide how many billions to give Trump. It's a done deal. Do you realize what this fucker is doing to this country? So, according to the Times, not only will the toilet rat walk away with a payout of several billion dollars, if not the full $10 billion he's asking for, but in addition, the White House and the Department of Justice have also discussed a deal for the IRS to drop all audits into Trump, his family, and his businesses. No more audits. God damn. Every fucking day, the criminality gets deeper and slimier and more destructive. And we're not doing anything about it. Not a thing. Oh, well. Presidents and vice presidents are required under IRS rules, regulations, laws, whatever, to undergo audits of their annual tax returns. And a report by the New York Times in 2024 found that the toilet rat failed an audit. And that could cost him more than $100 million in penalties, fines, whatever. But you might as well forget about that shit. Not only is he going to be a $100 million loser, he's going to be a multi-billion dollar winner. Who's going to lose? We are. The people that the toilet rat said before he got on the plane to go to China, I don't care about the Americans and their problems. And he doesn't. He doesn't. So, clearly, this rotten bastard's presidency has been defined by how much he and his family can steal from their positions of influence. And according to a live tracker from the Center for American Progress, Trump and his rotten family have used the White House to rake in so far, this is 1 year and 5 months, $3 billion worth of cash and gifts. $3 billion. Remember the emoluments clause in the U.S. Constitution? Oh, yeah, okay. And in addition to about $1.5 billion from their cryptocurrency scams, which they've used the White House to promote, according to what I have here, they have received direct gifts like a $400 million luxury jet from the government of Qatar, legal cash settlements from media and tech companies worth over $90 million. And on top of his IRS lawsuit, the toilet rat has also demanded that the Department of Justice pay him $230 million over past criminal investigations into him. And we're just letting this proceed. Yep. And also, if the toilet rat receives even a fraction of what he is demanding in a payout from the IRS, and I would imagine he's going to get all of it, but it could make the graft from the first year and a half of his second presidency look like pocket change. Because he has the potential of netting several billion more dollars. And in the process of being the president of the United States and stealing every fucking thing he can get his hands on, he's going to double the worth of him and his slimy fucking sons and daughters and son-in-law. This is the leadership of the United States. Representative Don Beyer of Virginia, the ranking House Democrat on the Joint Economic Committee, said this, quote,
Trump is considering stealing billions of dollars from the American people. He's already the most corrupt president ever. But this would be fraud and theft on a scale even he never imagined. The largest single act of grand larceny in American history. And what are we doing about it? Senator Elizabeth Warren, ranking member of the Senate Banking, Housing, and Urban Affairs Committee, added that for the Department of Justice to hand Trump a settlement, quote, before a court rules, end quote, would be a massive, unprecedented scandal. She added this, Congress must stop him. Now, how she stifled an hysterical laugh after saying that, I don't know. Congress stop him? Unless and until the Democrats take over the legislative branch of government this November, then there's a possibility. Although I'd be willing to bet that sometime between now and November, this fucking thug will have his IRS and his Justice Department reach a settlement to put billions into his pockets. Well, what are you going to do? What are we going to do indeed? Well, it appears to me the answer to that is very simple. What are we going to do? Nothing. And I admit, I sound like I'm scolding the rest of America. I admit, I don't know what the fuck to do either. What do you do when you have a corrupt, filthy bastard on the level of Donald Trump, who is in control of every single branch of government and can manipulate them to do anything and everything he demands with no check and no balance because the other two, don't laugh, co-equal branches of government have been subsumed into his corruption without the assistance of three legitimate Supreme Court justices and a number of Democratic Party members of the House and the Senate. But everything else, this dirty bastard owns it. And I think we're beginning to understand why it was so important to him to get the presidency again, not necessarily to keep him out of prison, although that was one of the driving reasons, but also so that he could steal this country fucking blind. And he saw a way to do it. He is one of the most talented criminals, thugs, gangsters in the history of this country. And he could see a path where if he got the presidency again, not only would he stay out of prison, but he could become wealthy beyond anything the rotten fucker ever imagined he could do by selling his name to slap onto buildings. And he's doing it. He's doing it. While we watch or don't even pay attention to it. And in his grift and his grabbing, of course, he's destroying the country completely. I'll see you tomorrow. I hope. Stay safe. I'm Mike Malloy.

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0: Environment that created the conditions for the Matewan Massacre and the Battle of Blair Mountain in the early 20s. They called in Baldwin Phelps detectives to start evicting Matewan strikers from company housing. In the aftermath of the 1938 explosion, new mine safety regulations were demanded. The inspectors were finally given the legal right to conduct inspections over the protest of mine owners in 1941. However, there was no power to enforce the new regulation. The Phipps family commemorated the disaster in its 1965 song, Red Jacket Mine Explosion.

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2: A $31,000 medical bill, a four-week delay for a critical test. 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

0: Hey there, I'm Leslie Marshall. Welcome or welcome back. Only True Democracy in Talk. And today we have joining us President of the Alliance for American Manufacturing, the AAM, Scott Paul. Now, the AAM is a partnership established by some of America's leading manufacturers and the United Steelworkers Union. 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And on Blue Sky at keepitmadeinusa.bsky.social. Scott, thank you for joining us. More than a pleasure to have you with us. Welcome back.
1: It is so great to be with you, Leslie. Thank you.
0: There's so much to talk about, and we're going to go back to China. But yeah, we're not going to just talk about, with China, we, almost always we talk about tariffs, we talk about trade, we talk about, the deficit and the unfair, practices and the, human rights violations, the list goes on. But a lot of times we never hear the word automobiles associated with China. We really think of that more as an American, manufacturing thing. But right now, China, they want to be competitive, everywhere, not just competitive, dominate. And Beijing has poured billions, not million, billions of dollars into its auto manufacturers. They've been doing this for decades. And that's part of their strategy, right? To seize dominance over the global auto industry. Now, that strategy has stoked massive overcapacity, right? Now, flooding markets around the world, except for here in the United States. There is pressure rising to let the Chinese vehicles in, right? But a lot of people, not just within the auto industry, but across the board, and people like you say, that would be catastrophic. So let's start with something a lot of people may not even realize, that Chinese-made cars really aren't in the U.S. market. Why aren't they in the U.S. market? And is that intentional? And is that a good thing?
1: Yeah, it's a good question. And it is tempting to say, if people know anything about Chinese cars, they know that, oftentimes they might be $15,000, $20,000. So you're like, well, why wouldn't you want that? Because
0: I'm guessing it's kind of like the t-shirts. Okay, I got to tell you, sidebar. I have a friend who's like a starving actress. She's a single parent. Her daughter goes to school, forgets to, and you and I have kids going off to college, right? Forgets to put the housing application in. So she's homeless. To go to college, she doesn't have a place to live. So she finds an apartment way off campus, but needs a car. So my friend hears about not Chinese, but Vietnamese. Cheap car. Bought it. No joke. 2 weeks after she bought it, it like blew up.
1: That's awful.
0: She was driving it and it just started smoking and caught on fire.
1: Yeah. And obviously safety and quality could be issues. But here's the challenge. Like, we kind of dodged a bullet, over the last couple of decades, because China, when China got access to our market originally, it really didn't have like any automobile manufacturing of any scale that was any good. They were terrible cars. There were a lot of companies, from Europe and the United States that were locating in China to serve the market there, but they really didn't have any indigenous capacity to make automobiles. Now, they have developed that. And as you mentioned, that was made possible through billions of dollars of government subsidies. China has these five-year plans, and the Chinese Communist Party said, we want to dominate auto production around the world. And so here we are in, 2026, and China has, not one, two, or three, but 12 or more very large automobile companies Many of them make EVs. They can make some of these for impossibly low prices. And they've gotten access to some markets around the world, like Australia, England, other parts of Europe, and it is wiping out auto factories, you know. And so the trade-off is, yeah, you'll get some cheap automobiles, but you won't have an auto industry left. Like, you can kiss Ford goodbye, you could kiss GM goodbye, you could kiss Jeep goodbye. You might, honestly, you could kiss Tesla goodbye, which seems hard to, I
0: Which
1: mean,
0: some people want to do
1: I
0: just
1: was
0: because
1: just
0: of
1: going to
0: Elon,
1: say that,
0: right?
1: yeah, yes, but from a scale point of view, they were, you know, just very recently the largest EV manufacturer in the entire world. And so, and that's because China gets all these subsidies. The wages are like 18 cents on the dollar of what we, so if we want a world of low wages, of security concerns and all of that, we can
0: Human
1: invite
0: rights
1: in these
0: abuses,
1: Chinese
0: because
1: vehicles.
0: when if you pay somebody that poorly, you're treating them even
1: That's right.
0: worse.
1: That's exactly right. And a lot of these companies have supply chains that have been connected to Uyghur forced labor, which, you know, which has been a concern of both the Biden and the Trump administrations, and obviously human rights groups. Yeah. And so, you know, it is it would be like making a deal with the devil. Yeah, you get the cheap cars up front, but the long-term damage to the economy of the United States would be pretty extreme. And we can talk about some of the security
0: Yeah, no,
1: concerns
0: I
1: separately, because
0: want to
1: there's a
0: talk about
1: lot
0: it.
1: there.
0: You're reading my mind, because the numbers show that keeping them out is actually a good thing overall. You're speaking to that, obviously. And for the average American, I was going to ask, why would that matter? What's the real concern? And you're addressing some of these concerns, the human rights abuses, because people might say, well, it's a cheaper car, you know, what about me? But when you talk about the economy, you know, we're talking about not just the greater good here. We're talking about a domino effect, right? Because
1: Correct.
0: you have entire industries, and then you have communities, and then that affects the entire economy. It affects the restaurant owner down the street from that auto plant, and the list goes on. So can you speak to that? Because this is a real concern for the average American, and people watching and listening to us need to know how it affects them, how it would directly affect them.
1: You just stated that more beautifully and eloquently than any economist possibly could. And I'm fa so
0: That's
1: thank
0: scary.
1: you, Leslie, for doing that. And so, well, first of all, think about a car. And if you open the hood, open the trunk, open it up, there are thousands of parts in there, right? And there's metal, there's tires, there's all sorts of circuit boards, there's lots of glass, there's lots of these parts, and those are all jobs somewhere else. These aren't all made at one factory. They're made at hundreds and thousands of factories around America, and all those factories employ people. So all of that is at stake. And then you raise the other point, that if those factories are going out of business, then what is it like for the rest of those businesses in those communities? And it's not just a couple of places in like Michigan or what have you. There's a Tesla factory in the Bay Area, right? And there's lots of contractors around. There are auto factories in Georgia and in Texas and in
0: Kentucky.
1: around
0: Toyota is
1: Kansas.
0: in Kentucky, isn't it?
1: Yeah, in Kentucky and Kansas City, Missouri, and all over, you know, so all over the place. So it's true, not every state, but in many states, this would have an economic impact that would take generations to recover from. And you don't think for a second that the money that these Chinese companies would be making would be invested in the United States. That is not the case at all.
0: Right. Yeah.
1: And honestly, they don't even need to make a big profit. They just want market share. And so, how do you get market share? You undercut your competitors, and then you own the market. And that creates a lot of risk and uncertainty as well, Leslie.
0: That's interesting, and I forget that their motivation is very difficult, different than ours. And that gives them an upper hand in a sense, because like you said, they don't really care about the profit margin. We're certainly, you know, in a capitalistic society like the United States, we do.
1: Correct.
0: Some of these vehicles are much cheaper, like pointed out. Oh, we're going to take a break. When we come back, we'll finish that. And we will, you know, those questions. But I have a lot more about these Chinese automakers trying to get into the U.S. market. And they're trying to do it through a back door. And that's sometimes our allies, you know, and our neighbors, the North or the South. We're going to be back after this quick break with Scott Paul, president of the AAM, and you right after this.
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2: A $31,000 medical bill, a four-week delay for a critical test. 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
5: 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We're talking about China, Beijing pouring billions of dollars into its auto manufacturers. They've been doing it for decades. They're trying to get into this market in the United States. So we're talking about why that's dangerous and it's not a good idea. If you've just joined us, Scott, thank you for holding. Welcome back. We're talking about how these vehicles are so much cheaper. They're cheaper because of government support, right? And also, if you could go back to, I know it's reiterating a little bit, but how big a threat this could be to U.S. auto jobs, and as well as you spoke to the manufacturers. You even talked about Tesla, right?
6: Yeah.
5: But you talked about GM, Ford. So what does that do to the U.S. auto job sector if China's allowed in? And are they so much cheaper because they don't care about that overhead? They care about placement in the world's market of dominance in this area of manufacturing.
6: Yeah, well, they do want to dominate the world, and they now have the production capacity in China to do that. And they're building factories in Brazil. There's some companies that want to build factories in Mexico, in Canada, and so this is a, you know, it's I suppose it's a concern for those countries, but it's a more of a concern for the United States because we have so much of our manufacturing sector is centered around the auto industry. Yeah. And it has been for like, you know, 100 years, basically. And so what I think one of the challenges is that if all the analysts who look at this say there's no way that the U.S. will be able to compete on price for a while. You know, our prices are coming down for how we can make EVs and batteries and all this. But this is more a 5-10 year project, and not like, you know, just it's not going to happen overnight. It's just going to take a little bit of time. And so if we let Chinese vehicles in now, that'll all get wiped out and our companies will get wiped out. We did a report, and others have backed us up on this, saying introducing Chinese vehicles into the US market would be what we call an extinction level event for the industry. And we're serious about that. I mean, you could really kiss Ford goodbye and Chevy goodbye and Tesla goodbye and Rivian and all these other companies that you see. And it would be dominated by China because that is exactly what's happened. And so from an economic perspective, you might get the sugar rush of some cheap vehicles up front, but everybody's wages, everybody's economic outlook, and a whole lot of communities around the country would feel generations of pain because of that short-term thinking.
5: Wow. I mean, that's much bigger than one thinks, like, oh, some plants will shut down. A few people lose their job, get a job. You also touched upon, you just mentioned in a sentence, this is not mainly about, I mean, it may be mainly about economics, but there are also national security concerns tied to these vehicles. Can you speak to that?
6: Major concerns. And it's unfortunate. I mean, China has to be considered adversarial in a number of ways. They have ambitions in Taiwan that we oppose. They supply arms to the Russians. It seems like they've supplied arms to Iran. They don't have our best interests at heart, and they very much view themselves as a competitor of the United States. And so here's the issue. Their government has a long history of cyber espionage, hacking that's state-sponsored. Every single company in China has to answer to the Chinese government. And so this was one of the concerns about TikTok, right? And should we ban TikTok? And it's like, no, we'll find an American owner for it. We'll change the algorithm, all of that. So here's the issue with cars today, Leslie. They're all connected. Like they're all, connected vehicles, right? To the digital space. They have cameras, they have microphones, they can be run autonomously now, which is terrifying. And they can be shut down remotely as well, and they can be tracked. And so you're giving real-time data to the Chinese government if you have Chinese cars running all around the United States. And that just seems like an own goal from a security perspective, but it gets even worse than that. It's like in Europe, there were some Scandinavian researchers who looked at some Chinese cars, and they did discover that even though these vehicles were bought in like Norway or wherever, is that 80 to 90% of the data was going back to Beijing, right? And so all of this data was going back to Beijing. And even when they had a vehicle deep underground, there was still the ability to like control or to manipulate it remotely, which was also terrifying as well. They weren't quite sure how that could happen. But this all, I know this sounds like ridiculous, but it is all there and it's all documented, and we know that the Chinese government has tried to hack into a lot of US systems. And so this is more than a trivial concern, especially if you have hundreds of thousands of those vehicles running around everywhere. That just seems like a terrible idea from a security perspective.
5: Oh, absolutely. Now, I had talked and I teased it a bit before the break, that they can come through into the US market through other places. And what I was talking about is talk about Chinese automakers getting into the US market through places like Mexico. Is that something that policymakers and, those in manufacturing are worried about right now?
6: It is the kind of back door. If it's made in Mexico and we have the free trade agreement with Mexico, could they come into the United States? And so there are, fortunately, Leslie, some regulations on the books that were started in the Biden administration. So again, this is not like just like a Trump kind of thing or whatever. Biden did this and said that basically banning connected vehicles that were manufactured by a Chinese company anywhere in the world, right? And so so that includes Mexico. But the issue is, and I've seen video of this, is that people have been buying vehicles in Mexico and then coming up and getting special permits to drive them in like San Diego or what have you. So they've been spotted on the roads. Now, there's not a lot of them, and they're certainly not scale, but it just shows that, I guess the
5: They're getting what, like a
6: vigilance.
5: work permit, and so because
6: Yeah,
5: they
6: basically,
5: live in
6: yeah,
5: Mexico,
6: like a
5: yeah, and they're
6: special
5: working.
6: permit. And and there is one company, because Volvo has a Chinese owner, and it makes an EV called Polestar. You may have seen some of them. I've seen some of them. And they're made in limited numbers in South Carolina right now. But again, if there's a connected vehicle regulation that says this can't be going back to China, that's something that we have to think very strongly about as we look ahead, Leslie.
5: Okay, we're going to take a break when we come back, a little more on China, and then we're going to move to deep space. We'll be back with Scott Paul from AAM, the president there, and you right after this.
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1: The state mine inspector determined the miners had been killed instantly. The mine had just opened the year before and produced 40 railroad cars of coal a day. But the mine was also owned by the Red Jacket Coal Company. In Mingo County, West Virginia, years earlier, Red Jacket had been a key player in keeping the UMWA out, making its employees sign yellow dog contracts and winning injunctions against union organizing. As a member of the Williamson Coal Operators Association, Red Jacket contributed to the hostile anti-union environment that created the conditions for the Matewan Massacre and the Battle of Blair Mountain in the early 20s. They called in Baldwin Phelps detectives to start evicting Matewan strikers from company housing. In the aftermath of the 1938 explosion, new mine safety regulations were demanded. The inspectors were finally given the legal right to conduct inspections over the protest of mine owners in 1941. However, there was no power to enforce the new regulations. The Phipps family commemorated the disaster in its 1965 song, Red Jacket.

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0: Or a scene on that sad Friday night.
2: A $31,000 medical bill, a four-week delay for a critical test. 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Welcome to Code WAC, where we break down how healthcare really works in America and what it means for you and your family. 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
3: I had a set of specialized diagnostic tests at a cancer center in Seattle. 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Billing operates in a different system than care, and patients are largely outside that system.
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0: And we are back. We've got a full house. We just had a lovely chat off the air about football. We won't get into that. I'll have to do that for another day. I think we could call that episode Three Guys and One Chick, talking football. Anyway, welcome and welcome back. Only true democracy and talk. I'm Leslie Marshall. And joining us, we have not one but two guests from the Teamsters Local 120. They represent over 15,000 workers in Wisconsin, Minnesota, Iowa North, and South Dakota. They are Scott Kruner and Brad Lusk. Now, Scott works as a business agent for Teamsters Local 120 in Minneapolis, Minnesota. He's been in this role for 8 years, and he's been a Teamster for 28 years, including 10 serving as a union steward. And before becoming a steward, Scott worked as a truck driver in the construction industry. And Brad, he is the first shift flex operator at Actis Nutrition. Now, that's formerly Foremost Farms, in case you're like, what's that name? They're in Sparta, Wisconsin. He's worked at the facility for 12 years. He's been a Teamster since he started, and Brad became a union steward just over a year ago. Wonderful to have both gentlemen with us on the program. You guys okay with first names, or would you prefer me to be formal and do Mr. Kruna and Mr. Lusk?
1: Oh, not at all, Leslie. Scott is fine. Yeah, thanks
0: even
1: so much.
0: Even though I'm a New England
1: us.
0: Patriots fan, I can be on a first name basis.
1: There you go.
0: Well, I want to talk, and first I want to direct people to the website. You guys have your own website, teamsterslocal120.org. So you, during the breaks or, you know, later, you know, you can just find out more information that we may not cover today. And these websites, I got to say, Teamsters websites are a plethora of information, just a lot of good stuff there, and a good way to learn beyond what you're hearing and what you're watching. Guys, thank you for being with us. I know that you're very, very busy. Now, the Wisconsin Teamsters have authorized strikes at Actis Nutrition and Foremost Farms. Basically, you have workers, dairy workers, who are pushing back against what anybody in their right mind would push back against, in my opinion, and I think most Americans would agree. You know, when you have corporations at a time like this, when, you know, people are saying everything's getting more expensive, and not even looking at what's going to happen with, you know, premiums for some people that have health care that may not be provided for their employer because they're not union workers. Union workers get that health care. But what do they want to do right now? They want to cut. They want to make cuts to health care. Cutting health care when we don't know what's coming down the pipe the first of the year. They want to cut pensions when prices are going up and the future is very uncertain, and other protections. So let's talk about this. You have right there at Actis Nutrition and the two Foremost farms, you have over 150 workers there alone, right? Let's just start right there with Scott.
1: Yeah. Well, thanks again for having us on, Leslie. It's a real honor to be on your show. So in Western Wisconsin there's Wisconsin just known for its dairies, and we do represent multiple dairies in that area. Specifically, this one that we're talking about in Sparta, you're talking about 40 workers who are standing up against corporate greed. I mean, that's really what it is. These guys, they enjoyed a contract under Foremost Farms, a mature contract, one that had been established over a number of years, and they worked hard, voted these contracts in, maybe took some concessions on things like

0: and let corporate greed just run right over the top of our members and you know, the good hardworking men and women of Western Wisconsin.
1: This is why the Teamsters are a wonderful organization, because you guys, you fight hard for your workers. And I've seen things go on for years and you usually prevail in the end. I see usually like 99.999% of the time. You know, Brad, these individuals that are going to be striking, that are being affected with this corporate greed, these cuts that, you know, are really hurting somebody, you know, trying to make ends meet and trying to, you know, just, you know, make a living for their family. They're employed at three locations, but these three locations just, you know, they're pretty special because they're critical to dairy production and processing throughout Western Wisconsin, correct?
2: Yep. I mean, farmers got to milk cows every day. It's got to go somewhere. So it's pretty important to open, keep these plants open and running. And keeping the workers happy.
1: I know some people, Brad, were, you know, have read about, and I have read about protein facilities, like a protein facility in Sparta. Can you explain for people that, you know, aren't as aware and educated on the dairy business, you know, what that does, what a protein facility does that Actis currently is operating there in Sparta?
2: So we take a byproduct off of cheese plants. It's called whey. Mm-hmm. And we get the protein out of that, runs through a dryer into a powder, and that gets shipped all over as a ingredient in some of the products that are sold at major
1: that's
2: stores.
1: That's what we're putting in our protein shakes, right? Whey protein, you know, in our scoop. We always look for whey protein. Now, Foremost also, Scott, still continues to run a couple of plants, and those are cheese processing plants in Rickland Center and Lancaster, correct? Are these being affected by these cuts under this umbrella and under this sale from Foremost to Actis?
0: So, no, those two facilities are still being operated under Foremost Farms. And so we're currently in negotiations with those locations. Separately from Sparta. Sparta is the one that was sold, and that's the one that our main concern right now is on those workers in Sparta. It's just what this company, this Actis Nutrition, has done to those workers is unconscionable. They ignored the union contract that they knew very well was there, right? And so we're trying to get those guys a fair contract, really, when it comes down to it. That's really what we want. And the two main issues are, like you had already mentioned, the health care. They enjoyed Teamster team care health care, and this company just wants to maintain every bit of control, and they want to put those guys into a company plan that they have exclusive control over and can change the conditions and the terms of that plan at any time they want. They don't want them in a pension plan because they, frankly, don't have a say in what happens and cannot change that, because those are guaranteed benefits that those members would enjoy. And under a company 401k that they maintain 100% control of, it's just frankly, you know, there's no protection there that, as you well know, what a union contract can offer. So we just want a fair contract, and that's what we're fighting for. And these guys are willing to walk out and stand on the street and would rather stand on the street than work under a contract that doesn't have these protections. And they're willing to do it. And as you well know, the Teamsters will stand behind them, and we have their back, you know, every step of the way.
1: Brad, just 30 days before selling the Sparta plant to Actis, and of course, nobody says to the workers, how do you feel about this? Let's have a vote. You know, do you want to do this?
2: Yeah.
1: And to me, it's such a betrayal, right? You know, you go to a job interview, you know, for a certain position, you're working for a company. This is the company you want to work for. This is the job you want to be in. Here are the rules. Now, of course, things can change, but this is beyond changing, because when you have a sale and you have a finalized contract, you know, less than a month with the Teamsters, and like Scott had said, there is successor language. Now, I've only done a couple of semesters of law school, but this is pretty much law school 101. You know, Actis can argue this is not worth the paper it's written on, but it is very valuable, the paper it's written on, because it is a legally binding contract that's supposed to protect those workers. So, Brad, I would imagine you're there, you have the workers' ears. You know, what are they saying? Do they feel completely First of all, what a great way to have a new company have all their employees hate them from the start,
2: Yeah.
1: right? You know, hey, welcome.

0: we're going to treat you like crap. We're not going to honor what you were told is going to happen with this transition.
1: Yeah, the attitude there is very low. It was very devastating. We were so excited to have this contract with Foremost. And then, like you said, 30 days later, they come in and say, yep, we're selling. And then we find out that Actis is not taking the contract. And they did not start out on a good foot, for sure. We want to work hard for the company. We're willing to work hard, but we just want to be treated fairly. That's all. I mean,
0: that's not
1: true. We're asking for too much.
0: You're not. You're not. Also, because it's not like they're saying these are demands and this is something new and this is something that they're, you know, bringing to the, you know, bargaining table. No, this is something that was already agreed upon and in writing with that successor language. We're going to take a break. We're going to be back with these two fine gentlemen, and we're going to talk more about what Actis is doing at this plant in Sparta. And what they're doing is they're completely ignoring and violating the terms of a legally binding contract that screws more hardworking American workers in the dairy industry in Wisconsin. We'll be back right after this.
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5: And I'm Desi Doyen.
4: Stand by for 6 minutes of independent green news, politics, analysis, and snarky comment.
6: All of these projects you're describing in Nevada have one thing in common. When the sun goes down, they produce zero electricity.
7: Mr. Chairman, I request unanimous consent to enter into the record this amazing new technology that apparently the secretary is unaware of. It's a battery.
8: Without objection. So ordered.
4: So ordered. This is your Green News Report. Okay, Desi Doyen, that Interior Secretary Doug Burgum, super genius, never heard of batteries, even though he's from an energy state. What do you have for us today?
5: Well, first, the consequences of Donald Trump's Iran war continue to ripple throughout the global economy. In a new analysis, the International Energy Agency warns global oil inventories are falling at, quote, a record pace. And they say that even if the U.S. and Iran reach a deal tomorrow and the Strait of Hormuz reopens, fossil fuel prices will remain elevated through the end of the year because it will take months to restart production and resume distribution.
4: Awesome.
5: The IEA also projects at least some permanent reduction in global demand for oil because countries that shift to cheap renewable energy and electric vehicles are unlikely to ditch those investments and switch back to unreliable oil and gas. Pakistan, which has rapidly transformed its electric grid with solar energy after Russia's invasion of Ukraine caused the last fossil fuel price shock, Pakistan this week set a new national target of nearly 100% renewable electricity by 2040.
4: Very nice. Don't tell Doug Burgum.
5: United Nations experts are sounding the alarm about the global food system. The chief of the UN Food and Agriculture Organization warned last week that the Iran war is disrupting, quote, the core of the global food supply. Washington Post reports the Iran war is crushing farmers in Asia with skyrocketing prices for fuel and 30% of global fertilizer stuck in the Strait of Hormuz, forcing farmers to make irreversible cuts at the start of the June planting season. Farmers in Asia and Africa are choosing to skip planting some crops altogether and are cutting fertilizer use, which the UN warns will sharply reduce crop yields in the second half of this year and beyond.
4: Well, really, if you think about it, who needs food anyway?
5: Here in the U.S., with grocery prices rising due to soaring fossil energy costs from the Iran war supply shock, a new Purdue University analysis warns that Americans are not seeing seeing the full impact on grocery prices just yet. That hit will come in 3 to 6 months and likely will extend into 2027.
4: Oh, you mean right around the election time?
5: Yep. Also contributing to higher grocery prices in the U.S. are spiking costs for packaging, since plastic is made from oil, and record drought across much of the U.S. that is impacting livestock production and crop yields.
4: Well, when you think about it, really, who needs packaging?
5: In related news, Ohio this week hit a new all-time record high for average diesel prices at more than $6.12 a gallon, according to Gas Buddy, deeply impacting long-haul truckers. In California, Governor Gavin Newsom announced that the state has launched a new $1 billion rebate program to offset the cost of new all-electric, medium, and heavy-duty trucks.
4: Nice.
5: Finally, in politics, Trump Interior Secretary Doug Burgum, in a House Natural Resources Committee hearing on Wednesday, repeatedly refused to admit that Americans are paying higher energy prices due to Trump's war on Iran and his irrational vendetta against renewable energy. Burgum also denied that the U.S. has lost to China in selling to the world clean renewable technology that the U.S. invented. As he has in the past, Burgum repeatedly pretended that batteries don't exist, despite the fact that California and several other states routinely generate the majority of their daily electricity from wind, solar, and batteries. Democratic Congressman Dave Min of California pushed back hard.
9: The United States, under your, quote, total energy dominance strategy of rejecting renewable energy, put up 53 gigawatts of new energy last year, less than 10% of what China put up. Now, your clear bias against renewable energy, in the face of all evidence, is harming our national security, harming our ability to have energy independence, and putting us further and further behind the Chinese.
4: Well, when you think about it, really, who needs Doug Burgum anyway? For much more on all of these stories and the ones you couldn't get to, check out our website at greennews.bradblog.com. I'm Brad Friedman.
5: And I'm Desi Doyen.
4: And this has been your Green News Report.
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0: Hey, we are back. How you doing? Happy Tuesday. I'm Leslie Marshall. Welcome or welcome back. Only True Democracy and Talk. Thank you for listening, watching, whether you do it live or, you know, you're watching later after we taped at your convenience, or just, you know, taking a listen. You got to listen up to what's happening here, because it's you got to stand up for injustice. My parents taught me that. And I think most of us know that's the right thing to do. I think that's the American way. And this is an injustice, what's happening to these workers in the state, in the great state of Wisconsin. And, you know, Teamsters Local 120, we are talking with Scott Kruna and Brad Lusk for Local 120. Scott works for them in Minneapolis, Minnesota. And we mentioned that Brad is flex operator at Actis, which formerly was Foremost Farms in Sparta. They sold to Actis, and they came up with an agreement so that their workers would be protected. And Actis is basically, sorry, sticking the middle finger up to that contract and the workers by wanting to cut their healthcare benefits, not just cut, change the entire healthcare program that they have. They have a really great healthcare plan with the Teamsters. A union healthcare plan is going to be better than most corporate plans. The corporate plans are going to try and nickel and dime you and give you the least healthcare for the least amount of money for them, so they have more money for their pocket. And then, of course, their pensions. You just shouldn't touch what people work so hard and pay into throughout their lives. Getting back to the gentleman, thank you for holding and getting back. Actis, Scott, have presented what they call their last, best, and final offer. And then, of course, the workers said, you know, okay, you know, we're going to strike in 10 days. You're not going to screw, you know, with our health care, our pensions, picket line protections, and maintenance of standards language. Can you expound a little bit more about some of that language? Because I think people fully understand cuts to health care and screwing with somebody's health care package and their pensions. We know what about picket line protections, and corporations always try to mess with that. But what are these maintenance of standards language that these workers are also striking over that negatively would impact them as workers in this field and for this company?
11: Yeah, sure. Happy to. So, you know, this started for me. I jumped into this process in June, bargaining with the company, as we talked about, you know, trying to get to a contract. A lot of the boilerplate stuff we got through, but at the end of the day, you know, these guys had a vote to respond to the company's last best and final offer on December 1st. And in that last best and final offer, you get to that last best and final offer when you've literally bargained to the point where the company says, we're not willing to give any more. This is as far as we're willing to go. And so what was left out of that offer was obviously, like we talked about, the Central States pension, the team care health care, but also those maintenance of standards language. So the maintenance of standards is something like it's an aid to protect in past practice situations. Something like, you know, if your company gave you a Christmas bonus, right? It's the holidays right now. If they gave you a Christmas bonus every year, and then that was the standard at your company, and then they agreed on maintenance of standards language, that would mean they agree to maintain that standard that has been, you know, happened for years. And then going forward, if the company did similar to what, you know, you would be scared, somebody like Actis, the way they've treated these members, they're going to pull the rug out from under them. That maintenance of standards allows you to, through the grievance and arbitration procedure, challenge the takeaway of something like a Christmas bonus. And it allows these members a voice in the workplace and a way to say, hell no, we're not going to take that. You don't get the only say in this. So that's what that language is intended to protect. And that's one of the things that the company, Actis Nutrition, said, we're not going to put in this offer.
0: Brad, the members negotiated without a doubt in good faith, and they secured a strong agreement. So the workers, the Teamsters members, held up their end of the deal. No wonder they're ready to hit the street, because they want to get what's rightfully theirs. Tom Erickson, president of Local 120 and director of the Teamsters Warehouse Division, has said as much. Brad, are they just, again, are they in complete shock? They're like, because I would think, wait a minute, you know, this was negotiated in good faith. This was a strong agreement. We had an agreement, both sides agree. And now we're holding up our end of the deal and you are not. Brad?
1: Yeah, there's a lot of frustration. A lot of guys, early on, were like, we got to hit the streets like right away and hit these guys because we're getting screwed over. Our healthcare, we got guys that are saying that's another car payment or even like a mortgage payment a month just for this insurance. And it's hitting them hard. I got guys saying they're making less now than they did 20 years ago just because of this insurance. So, yeah, there's a lot of frustration. And if we don't get the healthcare that we deserve, we're going to hit the streets.
0: Absolutely, as you should. Scott, I'm wondering, who is advising this Actis company? Because if I were advising them, I would tell them you are headed into a fight that you can't win. That I'm sorry, that to me, 2 + 2 = 4. This is a legally binding contract. These terms were agreed upon. As a matter of fact, the sale could be reversed if you know, depending on the lawyers involved. And, you know, and on your side of the aisle, you know, they could maybe fight hard enough to say, well, then the sale is null and void because this was a part of the sale. This is part of the transition. These workers are part of this corporation. Do you scratch your head and say who's advising them? Because, look, I know it may not happen overnight. Hopefully it's not going to be too long a battle, but I'm sorry. I'll bring my house to Vegas and put it on a roulette table that you guys are going to win this one.
11: Yeah. I mean, you know, it is a head scratcher for sure. So, what I can tell you is that, you know, under Tom Erickson, our principal officer here at Local 120, we've got competent attorneys working on that. So I don't claim to get into that realm, but we absolutely trust our attorneys. And I can tell you that is still unresolved, right? Is that matter. So, but what Brad is talking about is this healthcare, the costs to these members have gone up under this company plan to the point where they're so frustrated. And, you know, under General President Sean O'Brien of the Teamsters and the way he has turned the international and the Teamsters nationwide, all across North America, as a more militant union and willing to stand up to this type of, I mean, we're not going to be bullied by these guys, right? These members, we're going to stand up. And so there's a a strike a defense fund at the international. So when these men and women do finally say we've had enough and we're going to hold a picket sign instead of working under your plan, they're going to be taken care of, right? There's going to be strike benefits if they do have to walk those picket lines. So just rest assured that the Teamsters will take care of these members and we will have their back. So,
0: and by the way, just to show how dedicated these people are to wanting to receive what they were promised legally in writing in an agreement, they're not only willing to picket and strike, they're willing to do it in December in Wisconsin. And I've lived in Wisconsin. I lived there in the summer. I lived in Milwaukee in the summer. Great summer fest, by the way. And I lived there in the summer. But I got to tell you, you know, and I'm from Boston, that, you know, you guys beat us in winters and resilience and stuff like that. So this is not an easy task or an easy decision, you know, by any means. But this is how important this is to them. And I mean, come on, you're talking healthcare and pensions, you know, hello. I also wanted to ask you, Scott, Foremost Farms seems to be pushing for similar reductions at their Richland Center, if I'm saying that wrong, plant and Lancaster plant. And Actis is moving to slash workers and you know, their benefits and protections. Do we see some foreshadowing and some concern coming down the line at those two other plants? Is there a concern that Foremost may sell those facilities in the future as well?
11: So 100%. I mean, that's exactly right. Those two facilities, as you could imagine, the trust has really been eroded there. I mean, is sort of the safe way to say that. There is successor language. There's negotiations going on actively. I think we're close to setting up a vote for those locations with some successor language that has been enhanced to prevent that company from doing what it did to these workers. So I think right now we're waiting on votes at those two facilities. But I mean, this affects customers all across Western Wisconsin. It affects the farmers. And we know right now what farmers are going through in this country, yes, nationwide, not just in Wisconsin. And so where are these guys going to bring their milk if there's no facilities to bring them to? So I think this is just it's an indication of what's going on, not just in Western Wisconsin. We can look at it at the small picture at the local level, but you could expand this out nationwide.
0: Absolutely. There's always America's a domino milk effect. Like you mentioned, right, the farmers who supply the milk to the facility. But what about the consumers who are putting that high protein, that whey protein into their products, the small and large businesses that are using that whey protein? Come on, how many of the baristas are putting some whey protein shots into those coffees?
11: Everybody should be paying attention to what's going on here right now and look at it. It could happen to their doorstep next.
0: Absolutely, and that's why we're so glad that you guys took the time to be with us today. Teamsters Local 120, we have Scott Kruna, you've just heard from, and Brad Lusk. Scott, Teamsters Local 120 in Minneapolis, Minnesota, and he's the business agent for them, as I mentioned. And Brad is a first shift flex operator at Actis Nutrition.
12: I'm Rick Smith.
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12: An inspector determined the miners had been killed instantly. The mine had just opened the year before and produced 40 railroad cars of coal a day. But the mine was also owned by the Red Jacket Coal Company. In Mingo County, West Virginia, years earlier, Red Jacket had been a key player in keeping the UMWA out, making its employees sign yellow dog contracts and winning injunctions against union organizing. As a member of the Williamson Coal Operators Association, Red Jacket contributed to the hostile anti-union environment that created the conditions for the Matewan Massacre and the Battle of Blair Mountain in the early 20s. They called in Baldwin Phelps detectives to start evicting Matewan strikers from company housing. In the aftermath of the 1938 explosion, new mine safety regulations were demanded. The inspectors were finally given the legal right to conduct inspections over the protest of mine owners.

Hey, y'all, this is Lee Atwater. That's right, Lee Atwater, the architect of the Southern strategy. You know, when I'm not burning off my ass in hell or putting up with that goddamn Andrew Bratbot, I'm listening to Netroots Radio on netrootsradio.com. You know, even though the wireless signal is disrupted because of the heat down here, we still get a little bit of it.

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1: We had entire jurisdictions and entire places where you had people who did not count, essentially.
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1: And that has now been struck down.
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0: 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Over both the public airwaves and the internet, around the country and the world, blanketing planet Earth, I'm Brad Friedman, your friendly investigative blogger, journalist, troublemaker, muckraker, all-around swell fellow, says me, from bradblog.com. Thank you very much for joining us today. Lots to get to for a change. Shortly after airtime, after we got off the air yesterday, following our coverage of results in this past Tuesday's 2026 midterm primary elections in West Virginia and Nebraska, a marquee race that had not yet been called, that was still too close to call, was finally called by AP right after airtime, which AP, of course, seems to be the general arbiter for such things as calling races, which, by the way, has absolutely no legal significance whatsoever. What actually matters in elections is who won or lost after officials count all the ballots, or their computers do, and then they canvass the results, and then they occasionally do some sort of post-election audit of a small sample of ballots, maybe even a recount in some cases, and then they finally certify the elections. That's all that actually matters.
1: That's the official count, but what AP does is just, you know, get something out there fast, and they're guessing.
0: And they're guessing based on facts, based on numbers. They're usually correct, but I just wanted to make clear, when an election is called, it actually doesn't mean anything. For all intents and purposes, as far as both the media and in general the candidates themselves, a race tends to be over when it is called by the AP. To that end, after we got off air on Wednesday evening, AP finally made a call out of Nebraska, where Latina Democratic activist Denise Powell was declared by AP to be the winner of Tuesday's Democratic primary in the so-called blue dot second U.S. House district in the theoretically red sea of Nebraska. We will see how red that sea turns out to be this year. Powell apparently defeated State Senator John Kavanaugh and several other Democratic candidates in the primary. She and Kavanaugh were in a tight race that could not be called on election night. She is the co-founder of a political action committee that supports progressive female candidates running for office named Women Who Run Nebraska. She also had the backing of Emily's List and the Congressional Hispanic Caucus's campaign operation. She will now face off in the general election against Republican Brinker Harding. That's his real name. In 2026, he is an Omaha City Council member. He was endorsed by Donald Trump, and he ran unopposed, in Tuesday's GOP primary. This in the contest to fill the second district seat being vacated now by Republican Don Bacon this year in what Democrats see as a prime pickup opportunity in November. That blue dot sort of becomes a focus every 4 years because Nebraska, along with Maine, is one of just two states in the union that split its electoral votes in presidential elections. Most states are winner take all in the electoral college, but so the second district has gone in Nebraska to Democratic presidential candidates 3 out of 5 times since 2008, which sounds like it's fairly balanced, though it has been trending Democratic in recent years. Barack Obama won it back in 2008, went to Mitt Romney in 2012. 2016, it stayed with Republicans voting for Donald Trump that year. But in 2020, apparently, the district came to regret its vote from 4 years earlier and chose Joe Biden that year over Trump, and then stuck with the Democrats again in 2024, giving its one electoral vote to Kamala Harris over Trump. But in this in that same election in 2024, they also reelected Republican U.S. House Congressman Don Bacon for a fifth term after he was elected back in 2016. And because of the closely divided state of play in the second district, he has not always been 100% on board with Donald Trump. Only most of the time. But now he's leaving. He's retiring, and Democrats see this year as a big pickup opportunity in the House. Cook Political Report currently ranks the 2nd Congressional District in Nebraska as leaning Democratic. And yes, this year in particular, every seat in every district will matter. Which is why Republicans and their corrupted U.S. Supreme Court have been working so hard to rig the election as much as they possibly can in advance of what is still expected to be a blue wave election this November. But in the House, it just may not be the route that Democrats had previously been hoping for. Why? Well, due to the Republican map rigging.
1: Yeah. In other words, they would maybe get a lot more seats if it weren't for the rigging. And that's something that I think people should remember.
0: Hi, Desi Doyen.
1: Hi.
0: On that score, the gerrymandering wars that Trump began last summer, when it became obvious to even him, apparently, that his policies were such failures and so despised by the American people that he would have to cheat to hold on to control of the House this year rather than, you know, changing course, implementing policies that Americans actually like. So if you follow this program, hopefully you're familiar with much of our gruesome anti-small d and, frankly, anti-large d Democratic story up to now on this gerrymandering madness. So I will jump straight to the latest developments today in the ongoing gerrymandering wars since we last spoke. Mississippi's hard right but not entirely insane Republican governor, Tate Reeves, decided not to overturn earlier primary results. Mississippi held its statewide primary this year in March, I believe, with Texas. They were the first ones to do so this year. That was before the corrupted Supreme Court killed the rest of the Voting Rights Act that they hadn't killed already, and they essentially gave the go-ahead to Republican-controlled states in the South to do away with majority-minority voting districts under the Voting Rights Act for the very first time since the end of what only turned out to be Jim Crow 1.0, apparently, back in 1965. So with the bar as low as it could possibly be, Governor Tate decided to not simply toss out the results of that those primary elections back in March and, you know, undermine his own voters in order to blow up his state's one majority black district, a seat held by Democratic Congressman Benny Thompson. But Tate has vowed to conduct a gerrymander nonetheless prior to next year's state legislative elections, and at that time to end what he actually described on social media as, quote, Benny G. Thompson's reign of terror.
1: Good Lord. If you've ever seen or heard Benny Thompson, you know that that is just a vile lie.
0: He is the ranking member of the House Homeland Security Committee. He chaired the bipartisan January 6th special committee in the House during the Biden era. Reign of terror. Governor Reeves, really? I mean, if that's your party's idea of a terrorist, well, little wonder that you people are, you know, terrified of your own shadows and need to barricade yourselves and your minds, by the way, inside of impenetrable fortresses to help keep the facts and the truth from sliding in. Oh, yeah, to that end, Green News Report coming up later this hour.
1: Yes.
0: Speaking of how hard Republicans are working to pretend to not recognize facts and truth and stuff like that. North Dakota governor, former North Dakota governor and billionaire turned pathetic Trump lackey as his Interior Department Secretary Doug Burgum testified before Congress on Wednesday amid Trump's war in Iran and the spike in gas and energy prices. Solely because of that war, and pretended that he had no clue how clean, cheap, renewable energy actually works. It was quite embarrassing for Burgum, as he continues to be Trump's lapdog in trying to undermine both the economy and the global climate. I hope we'll be able to add to that embarrassment a little bit in our GNR later this hour. But anyway, back to the embarrassment of the pathetic GOP gerrymandering wars undermining our democracy. Down in one of my favorite states, the great state of Georgia, despite complaints from the MAGA crowd, Republican Governor Brian Kemp ruled out redrawing his state maps for the midterms, which are, well, this coming Tuesday, May 19.
1: Wow.
0: Along with Alabama, which has canceled its U.S. House primaries in, I believe, four House districts to allow time to gerrymander at least one majority black district out of existence there. They have two black districts because they were ordered to do so by the federal courts back when the Voting Rights Act was still in operation, enforcing the 14th and 15th Amendments of the Constitution as it was designed before the radical right-wing racist SCOTUS came up with a reason to pretend that it was unconstitutional in their Louisiana versus Calais ruling a couple of weeks ago. But back to Kemp in Georgia. Rather than redraw the districts for 2026, Kemp has now decided to call a June special session of the state legislature in Georgia to conduct a gerrymander for 2028. Now, why is he calling a special session for next month to gerrymander the map for 2028? Well, apparently, Kemp and Georgia Republicans fear that if they wait until after this year's elections in November, well, they won't have a trifecta control anymore, the state House, Senate, and governor's mansion. So they need to do it now. Because if they wait to allow the voters to ring in on all of this, they will not be able to undercut the voters in 2028. So they're racing to do exactly that next month, even though it won't take effect until the 2028 elections. That, by the way, is not a sign of strength. That's a sign of weakness among Republicans. As is all of this, by the way. Keep that in mind. With Georgia's election coming up next Tuesday, also, just a reminder that if you are in Georgia, now is a very good time to vote early on a hand-marked paper ballot and deliver it in person, if possible, to your local county headquarters, since Georgia and its Secretary of State, Brad Raffensperger, still hate voters enough that they force them still to vote on 100% unverifiable touchscreen voting systems at the polling place on Election Day. So do try to avoid that at all costs, at least all costs short of not voting at all. If your only choice is to vote at the polling place on one of these god-awful machines, then please do so. And that same advice, by the way, goes out to all voters this year and every year for that matter, but certainly for voters over the next week with Louisiana's primary on Saturday, May 16, and then on Tuesday, May 19 in Georgia, in Alabama, and the great states of Idaho, Kentucky, Oregon, and Pennsylvania. Big election week next week. As we noted earlier in the week, along with the statewide primaries, there are also some big judicial retention elections on the ballot on Tuesday in Georgia for the state Supreme Court. And while no Supreme Court justice has ever been removed from the bench via the ballot in more than 100 years in Georgia, Democrats are in fact gunning to remove two of them in next week's elections. So we will be keeping our eyes on that. But to that end, no matter where you are this year and the next, frankly, it is important right now to vote in every election that you can, even down to the local school board level. And while we don't, you know, endorse any specific candidates on this program as a general rule, we do support the pro-democracy candidates wherever possible and whoever they may be, which more often than not these days does tend to be the Democratic candidate in any given race. But, of course, during the primary elections, y'all are mostly on your own there. Our fight is to keep a world safe for democracy, not to tell you how to use it. But even in states like Idaho this week, and especially in states like Georgia and Pennsylvania, swing states, etc., it's really important right now to turn out to these elections. Even if you don't have a particularly competitive primary in your district, show up. Make clear the numbers of pro-democracy people. Make clear what those numbers look like right now. It's really, really important to send that message now because it will change the course of history in the months going forward. Don't check out of this one. Get in the game. Make sure your voice is heard. Let them know you are here because the bad guys right now, the anti-democracy, pro-autocracy folks, really, really hope that you don't. Ed Kilgore over at New York Magazine Today sort of rounds things up in the 2 weeks plus that have passed since the U.S. Supreme Court gutted the Voting Rights Act, pouring rocket fuel, as he describes it, on Donald Trump's midterms partisan gerrymandering blitz. He notes, as we did on yesterday's program, that the South Carolina Senate has now decided against extending its current legislative session to extinguish its one remaining majority black congressional seat held by the venerable Jim Clyburn. But then apparently at the behest of his friend and the president of the United States, Republican Governor Henry McMaster reportedly decided to call a special session anyway to carry out this gerrymander. So we can now apparently look forward to saying goodbye to the legendary Jim Clyburn, only the ninth black member of Congress to serve in South Carolina in its history, after the eight that served during the few short years of Reconstruction after the Civil War until Jim Crow was allowed to kick in, and then it would take nearly 100 years before South Carolina's ninth black member of Congress would be able to serve thanks to the Voting Rights Act, and that would be James Clyburn, who South Carolina's governor hopes to erase from the map shortly. We will see if a few of those intellectually honest Republicans in the state Senate who blocked that move earlier this week, if they'll have enough power to overcome what will now simply be a simple majority vote to end the career of Clyburn and ensure that there are no black representatives in the U.S. House for the great state of South Carolina, where a quarter of the population is black, but where all seven U.S. House seats are likely to be held by white Republicans next year. If this is the extent of the Republicans' post-Calais gerrymandering before the 2026 elections, writes Kilgore, which does not include, by the way, all of the GOP gerrymanders before that decision in Texas and Missouri and North Carolina. Well, the Calais decision's net damage overall to Democrats appears to be one seat each in Louisiana, Alabama, Tennessee, South Carolina, including the recent Florida GOP gerrymander of four seats and the Virginia Supreme Court decision overturning a voter-approved Democratic gerrymander. Well, that means that Republicans will roll into the midterms with about 12 U.S. House seats in their sights, all of which Democrats thought that they would control as recently as 2 weeks ago. So Democrats will start with at least a 12-seat disadvantage this November in the race to control the U.S. House next year. Last time Trump was in office during a midterm election back in 2018, his party lost 40 seats. 40 seats were flipped from red to blue the last time Trump was in office. But of course, that was before a round of gerrymandering after the 2020 census. And then, of course, the recent gerrymandering wars adding to that.
1: Oh, and also remember, there's a couple of photo ID restrictions and other restrictions for voter suppression.
0: All of that making everything harder. Yep. Kilgore reports 2026 redistricting battles may drag out in some areas. Then there will likely be litigation over most of these late gerrymanders, though he writes it's pretty clear Southern Republicans simply walked through a door that the U.S. Supreme Court threw open for them. In a case unrelated to Calais, the Missouri Supreme Court just rejected a challenge to that state's earlier GOP gerrymander, which was aimed at purging Black Democratic Congressman Emanuel Cleaver of Kansas City. Virginia Democrats are pursuing last-gasp legal challenges to the state Supreme Court's coup, but none of those look particularly promising as Kilgore sees it. Southern Republicans' efforts to wipe out or at least minimize Black Democratic representation in Congress and in state legislatures will certainly increase again before the 2028 elections, and Democrats are already planning to retaliate after this year's midterms in every state where they have the power to control redistricting. Again, another reason why it is so important for you to vote in every race that you can this year. Because, you know, it's going to be state legislatures who make these decisions in advance of 2028. Kilgore notes this race to the bottom and might and probably should encourage the national parties to invest heavily in state legislative races this fall in places where either party could win or lose a governing trifecta along with the power to gerrymander. But unless Democrats mount a serious comeback in the former Confederate states, well, the Black representation that so many people fought and died to secure is now very likely to slide back down toward Jim Crow levels. And perhaps that's why in Maryland, the Democratic leader of the state Senate is now reportedly rethinking his position on gerrymandering. The one last Republican U.S. House district in the state, as the state's governor, Wes Moore, has long been urging him to do. Maryland Democrats are increasingly agitating now for their state to redraw its congressional lines after a miserable 2 weeks in the redistricting wars, Politico reported last night, with prominent Democrats urging that there is still time to wade in to this year's elections. But they have hit the same pair of roadblocks, says Politico, that sunk the party's hopes months earlier. The state's June primary and Democratic State Senate President Bill Ferguson, who is facing a fresh wave of anger from prominent Democrats for his role in preventing the party from trying to redraw an 8-0 map in favor of Democrats. Right now, it's 7-1. Said Maryland Congressman Jamie Raskin in an interview with Politico this week, quote, "At this point, the Republicans are literally doing everything in their power to create all Republican congressional delegations in the South and to squeeze out every possible seat." So if his initial position, talking about Ferguson here, was that he didn't want to be part of continuing a downward spiral, well, that consideration should be gone, said Raskin. At this point, it's just a question of whether we are going to fight back as best as we can. And he's right, of course. Many in the party concede that the odds of enacting a redraw before the midterms are remote, with in-person early voting in the state's primary elections under a month away. They privately acknowledge that getting Maryland ready to gerrymander ahead of 2028 is the most plausible scenario. In other words, not doing it for 26, but getting ready for 2028. Maybe that's the most plausible, but remember, Louisiana just tossed out votes already cast by 42,000 voters in their primaries coming up this Saturday in order to gerrymander their maps after the Calais ruling. And we talked about this idea yesterday with Kate Riga of Talking Points Memo. If you missed that show, grab it from our newly redesigned bradblog.com. It's free. And it was a really good discussion. But, you know, the question is, do Democrats have the courage? Do they have the stomach to do what is going to be needed to be done to claw back and restore democracy and, in fact, renew democracy going forward? This is the kind of hardball that they're going to need to play. Because, as we also discussed, the other choice is basically the status quo, is Jim Crow, is one-party autocracy as far as the eye can see. So, yeah, it's hard to stomach having to do this sort of thing this way, this quickly, with an election pending. But there's going to have to be a lot of tough choices made like that if we are going to save our democracy. Politico reports that Maryland Democrats are still turning the screws on Ferguson in the state Senate. He faces a tougher-than-expected primary campaign for some reason against Bobby Lapin, a veteran and a tour boat operator. Maryland Governor Wes Moore withheld a planned endorsement of Ferguson after a conversation last week in which the Senate president declined to signal more movement or openness on redistricting, according to a person briefed on the conversation. And publicly, Moore has maintained that the state must move on redistricting despite Ferguson.
2: We don't have a choice but to act, particularly when we're watching the greatest assault on Black voter representation around the country that we have seen in generations. That we are watching a president try to manipulate and change the rules in the middle of the game. And so I would urge him and his colleagues to be able to take this moment seriously.
0: Now, Ferguson has long been a thorn in the side for Moore and other Democrats intent on redistricting. Politico reports, under his leadership, the state Senate said it would block any attempts at a new map last October, casting the prospect as rushed and rife with potential and legal consequences. But a spokesperson for the Senate leader said Wednesday that Ferguson had spoken with the governor about redistricting. Quote, the Senate president relayed to the governor that he's open to a conversation about next steps, but needs to discuss that with Senate leadership as well as rank-and-file members of the Senate Democratic Caucus. That, according to the Ferguson spokesperson, the Senate president is as outraged as the governor about what's happening in the country and understands that the stakes are now even higher, said that spokesperson. Oh, does he? Does he understand that now? That's nice. You going to actually act on that understanding, Senator Ferguson, or are you just going to have your spokesman say nice things because you're up against it in your primary this year? Democrats acknowledge that the timing of the primary on June 23 would make redistricting ahead of November challenging and would likely lead to the primary having to be suspended. Oh, you mean the way Republicans already have suspended their election in Louisiana and Alabama after votes had already been cast like that? Yep, fine, do it. Suspend them. This is for real now, Democrats. Are you gonna deal with it as such? Are you gonna polite yourself to death out of existence and out of democracy along with it? Politico goes on to report that even longtime proponents of partisan redistricting are uncomfortable with a 2026 redraw. Quote, I personally have a little difficulty with normalizing in the partisan toolbox, canceling ongoing elections, said Maryland delegate David Moon, the Democratic State House Majority Leader. I find that highly problematic, he said. Oh, do you, David? Grow a pair, buddy. Several Democratic members of the state congressional delegation argued that the Supreme Court's Voting Rights Act decision fundamentally changed the calculus and that their counterparts back at the Capitol in Maryland needed to serve as a response to the GOP-led redistricting efforts. Congressman Steny Hoyer, the dean of the delegation, said that he believes Democrats' losses on redistricting will spark movement at the state level. I really hope so, he said. I agree with Jim Clyburn. This is Jim Crow 2.0. We need to respond. This is an extraordinarily important election, he said, and I am 100% for taking additional action in Maryland. Now, if you are a Democrat to the right of Steny Hoyer in Maryland, what should that tell you? And yes, as noted, we support the pro-democracy candidates around here. We don't like gerrymandering, but the facts on the ground have changed. And so we support the pro-democracy candidate, whoever that may be. And if guys like Ferguson and Moon are going to block what is needed to keep democracy alive at this point, as ironic as it may be that it is gerrymandering that is actually needed to save democracy, well, if they don't get it, best of luck to them in their upcoming primaries next month. Still, Democrats acknowledged that any redistricting move could face significant legal hurdles. 5 of Maryland's 7 Supreme Court justices were appointed by former Republican Governor Larry Hogan. Ferguson and a large swath of the state Senate worry that the court would eventually overturn a new gerrymander, said Ferguson's spokesperson. Well, don't worry about it. Find out. Do it. Make them put their cards on the table. How do guys like Ferguson even become the Senate leader with this lack of leadership skills? Rep. Johnny Olszewski expressed similar concerns, especially in the wake of Virginia's Supreme Court ruling. Quote, knowing what happened with the Virginia court case, there have been similar concerns raised regarding our own limitations, he said. Really? Are you concerned, Johnny? Well, you just take your time pondering that concern. No real rush. Democracy will be just fine while you are concerned. And so, he said, I think what you may find is necessary conversations about whether or not and how to amend our own Constitution to ensure that Marylanders have a chance to weigh in, but also that there's no question about the state's ability to respond, he said. There is no question about the state's ability to respond. Unlike Virginia, unlike California, and a bunch of other democratically controlled states, Maryland does not have a constitutional amendment requiring an independent redistricting commission. The state legislature has the power to do it tomorrow if they want. The question is, do they want? There are some concerns about a dummy mander, sure, that they could end up losing a district if they spread things too thin to try and flip the one remaining red seat in the state. That's a legit concern, but this is likely a blue wave year.

0: to me.
1: Not too much for me. Welcome back to the Bradcast. Brad Friedman from bradblog.com. Good trouble. Good trouble we're talking about. Am I right?
2: Yes.
1: A little bit more election voting news for you today before we get to our latest Green News report and the dumb liars there. And we have, plenty today, beginning with the big dumb liar, Interior Secretary Doug Burgum, who is not that dumb, in truth. He just plays that way for his big, dumb, lying boss. Is that
2: true?
1: Fair to say, Des?
2: Oh, definitely.
1: He knows what he's talking about when he goes to Congress and when he lies about renewable energy, when he lies about solar energy. Oh, there's this. We're just powerless at night. When the sun goes down, there's nothing we can do. And when the wind doesn't blow, why, it's like back to caveman times. Anyway.
2: Because, batteries don't exist.
1: Never heard of
2: Burgum world.
1: Anyway, we'll get to that in our great news report. But speaking as we were earlier of Georgia's Republican Governor Brian Kemp, who is termed out himself this year. But apparently he can see the writing on the wall in Georgia. And that's why he's acting now to gerrymander his state for 2028. While Republicans still have a chance before November, after which they may lose their governing trifecta in the Peach State, and Kemp knows that damn well, some Democrats regarded Brian Kemp and Secretary of State, now gubernatorial candidate Brad Raffensperger, as some sort of heroes after the 2020 election because they did not roll over. They wouldn't allow Donald Trump to steal the state of Georgia when he criminally tried to bully them into doing so. But we have always tried to warn you otherwise about both Kemp and Raffensperger. They are not heroes. We've got another good example as to why today. This via the Atlanta Journal-Constitution. Governor Brian Kemp set the stage for a courtroom battle when he signed yet another sweeping election measure this week that could reshape local politics across Metro Atlanta by making it harder for Democrats to hold on to power in the state's most populous region. See? These guys play hardball. Democrats ready to wake up yet? Talking to you, Bill Ferguson up in Maryland. Anyway, critics, as AJC insists on characterizing it, instead of just, the facts, but critics call it a direct attack on Democratic power in Clayton, Cobb, DeKalb, Fulton, and Gwinnett counties, essentially the Atlanta metro and surrounding areas, and an effort to punish Fulton County District Attorney Fonnie Willis, who became a favorite GOP target after she sought election interference charges against President Donald Trump and his allies. Now, Willis and DeKalb County Attorney Sherry Boston are now preparing lawsuits. They say they will challenge the law's constitutionality and disproportionate impact on black elected leaders in Georgia's most liberal and populous region. All five counties covered by the law have black Democratic women serving as district attorney. Just a coincidence, I'm sure, right? This particular law applies to district attorneys, county commissioners, and other elected officials, but only in Clayton, Cobb, DeKalb, Fulton, and Gwinnett counties beginning in 2028.
2: Wait, you mean nowhere else in the state?
1: That's it.
2: Just those
1: places. Just here, this is where we have to make these changes. So what it does is it moves elections for most of those posts, other than district attorneys, to lower turnout May contests held alongside nonpartisan judicial races. But here's the sneaky part of this law, which the AJC, the Atlanta Journal-Constitution, does not really even make clear in their bad reporting on this. The new law takes party affiliation off the ballot entirely.

0: for county elected offices in only these five metro Atlanta counties, including plurality black Fulton County, so that Republicans will have a better shot of winning in those counties without the R by their names on the ballot. But it retains party affiliation for county elected officials in Republican heavy rural areas. So if you live in a out in the boonies where there's a lot of Republican voters, well, don't worry. You'll be able to tell which candidates are which when you go to vote for your county officials, which ones are the Republicans and which ones are the Democrats. But back in Atlanta, in the Atlanta metro area, who knows? We can't tell which one is the Republican and which one is the Democrat. That's the bill that Brian Kemp, one of them, that Brian Kemp signed this week in Georgia. Again, all five counties covered by this law, all five of them have black Democratic women serving as the district attorney, which, of course, includes GOP target Fani Willis in Fulton County, targeted because she dared to do her job and bring criminal charges against the disgraced former and now current, again, president of the United States and 19 of his co-conspirators who all attempted to steal the 2020 election in the state. Critics don't say that. The facts do. AJC. Anyway, Willis called the measure a quote, called it, quote, clearly unconstitutional and an effort to subvert the will of the voters. She said this is a blatant attempt by Republicans to give their candidates an edge in Democratic counties by hiding their party affiliation from voters. This, writes TPM's David Kurtz today, is exactly the kind of nonsense that pre-clearance under the Voting Rights Act was intended to scupper before it disadvantaged minority voters. But Chief Justice John Roberts famously torpedoed pre-clearance in 2013's Shelby County versus Holder decision, allowing for this kind of select, racist, Jim Crow legislation down in the South to rise once again. And that's exactly what we're seeing. All of these little tricks, all of these little things. Oh, this applies only to Atlanta and their area. Why? Well, we won't say why, but we can all know why. I mean, if there was really a problem with having partisan, district attorney elections and so forth, why not change it across the state, the entire state? Why are you only changing it in Atlanta, Brian Kemp? Oh, right, because you hope to run for president and you hope to be able to prove your racist bona fides in 2028. Got it. And this did not used to happen. This would be the state would have had to prove to a court, to a three-judge panel in the D.C. District Court, or to get permission from the U.S. Attorney General. They would have to prove to the court or to the DOJ that this would not in some way disenfranchise black voters.
1: That's the rule of pre-clearance. You have to pre-clear it to say, look, see, it's not
0: famously,
1: really racist.
0: Section 5 famously did this. And it was one of the brilliant things about this law is that you didn't have to wait until you were affected by this law to raise the money and to file a lawsuit and to fight against it. It made, you know, states with a history of racial discrimination like Georgia prove that this new law would not be disproportionately hurt certain voters. But that was gone. We don't need that anymore. That's that sort of thing. We made such great advances in our country, said John Roberts back in 2013 in the Shelby County ruling. We made such a great advantage. We don't need that sort of thing anymore. Really? Ask the voters in Georgia, Mr. Chief Justice. Anyway, in some brighter voting news, and Lord knows we could use a little bit of that this week, a story that I have been trying to get to all week. On Monday of this week, the Montana First Judicial District Court, that would be a state court, issued an order ruling that Senate Bill 490, which passed during the 2025 Montana legislative session, is enjoined. It may not go into effect. This, according to the Native American Rights Fund. As a result, voters will not lose 8 critical hours of voter registration on Election Day. In other words, the Republicans who now run Montana tried to end same-day voter registration for some reason. Quote, this ruling is particularly important to rural tribal communities across Montana, said Native American Rights Fund senior staff attorney Jacqueline De Leon, many of whom rely on the ability to register and cast a ballot on Election Day. Being able to register on Election Day, she said, is critical to ensuring full Indigenous participation in Montana's electoral process. Indeed, on, you know, from some of the reservations, you have to drive hours to get to a polling place, to the county headquarters, to be able to register.
1: And it's not just hours one way, it's hours both ways.
0: Both directions, yeah. And so a lot of folks in the community need to register to vote on Election Day, which, of course, is why the Republicans in Montana tried to make that impossible. Have they had problems with it before? Has there been a fraud committed through this same-day registration? Well, no. They're just doing it because they wanna, right? ACLU of Montana Deputy Director Alex Raitt added, quote, the state of Montana could not provide a compelling governmental interest justifying this voter suppression law because there simply is one. Noting, quote, Election Day voter registration is secure, it's fair, and with this ruling, it continues to be protected in Montana. ACLU's Voting Rights Project senior staff attorney, Teresa J. Lee, said, quote, democracy works best when every eligible voter can participate freely. Attempts to restrict access to Election Day registration disproportionately burden Native communities and undermine the promise of equal access to the ballot. This decision by the court is a powerful reminder that the right to vote is not a privilege. It is a constitutional guarantee that belongs to all of us. And for now, anyway, it's apparently going to be up to state courts, to protect that constitutional guarantee, since the racists in robes that now run the U.S. Supreme Court, well, they are doing all that they can to kill those very same constitutional guarantees. Desi Doyen in the Green News Report. And maybe some few extra thoughts on Doug Burgum. That is straight ahead on the broadcast. I'm Brad Friedman.
1: 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And thanks.

0: 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It's Bradcast. Brad Friedman from bradblog.com. All right. Are we ready, Desi Duane? What's your name again? Are you ready?
1: I think we are ready.
0: All right. Let's get to it. Our latest Green News Report.
2: Food prices. Well, they've shot up to their highest levels in more than 3 years.
1: UN warns of Iran war's growing impacts on global food supply.
2: And farmers are dealing with fertilizer shortages as well as higher diesel costs.
1: Diesel fuel prices hit new record high in the U.S. Plus, Interior Secretary Doug Burgum struggles to defend Trump administration's attacks on renewable energy.
0: All of those attacks and more straight ahead from bradblog.com. I'm Brad Friedman.
1: And I'm Desi Doyen.
0: Stand by for 6 minutes of independent green news, politics, analysis, and snarky comment.
3: All of these projects you're describing in Nevada have one thing in common. When the sun goes down, they produce zero electricity.
4: Mr. Chairman, I request unanimous consent to enter into the record this amazing new technology that apparently the secretary is unaware of. It's a battery.
5: Without objection. So ordered.
0: So ordered. This is your Green News Report. Okay, Desi Doyen, that Interior Secretary Doug Burgum, super genius, never heard of batteries, even though he's from an energy state. What do you have for us today?
1: Well, first, the consequences of Donald Trump's Iran war continue to ripple throughout the global economy. In a new analysis, the International Energy Agency warns global oil inventories are falling at, quote, a record pace. And they say that even if the U.S. and Iran reach a deal tomorrow and the Strait of Hormuz reopens, fossil fuel prices will remain elevated through the end of the year because it will take months to restart production and resume distribution.
0: Awesome.
1: The IEA also projects at least some permanent reduction in global demand for oil because countries that shift to cheap renewable energy and electric vehicles are unlikely to ditch those investments and switch back to unreliable oil and gas. Pakistan, which has rapidly transformed its electric grid with solar energy after Russia's invasion of Ukraine caused the last fossil fuel price shock, Pakistan this week set a new national target of nearly 100% renewable electricity by 2040.
0: Very nice. Don't tell Doug Burgum.
1: United Nations experts are sounding the alarm about the global food system. The chief of the UN Food and Agriculture Organization warned last week that the Iran war is disrupting, quote, the core of the global food supply. Washington Post reports the Iran war is crushing farmers in Asia with skyrocketing prices for fuel and 30% of global fertilizer stuck in the Strait of Hormuz, forcing farmers to make irreversible cuts at the start of the June planting season. Farmers in Asia and Africa are choosing to skip planting some crops altogether and are cutting fertilizer use, which the UN warns will sharply reduce crop yields in the second half of this year and beyond.
0: Well, really, if you think about it, who needs food anyway?
1: Here in the U.S., with grocery prices rising due to soaring fossil energy costs from the Iran war supply shock, a new Purdue University analysis warns that Americans are not seeing the full impact on grocery prices just yet. That hit will come in 3 to 6 months and likely will extend into 2027.
0: Oh, you mean right around the election time?
1: Yep. Also contributing to higher grocery prices in the U.S. are spiking costs for packaging, since plastic is made from oil, and record drought across much of the U.S. that is impacting livestock production and crop yields.
0: Well, when you think about it, really, who needs packaging?
1: In related news, Ohio this week hit a new all-time record high for average diesel prices at more than $6.12 a gallon, according to Gas Buddy, deeply impacting long-haul truckers. In California, Governor Gavin Newsom announced that the state has launched a new $1 billion rebate program to offset the cost of new all-electric, medium, and heavy-duty trucks.
0: Nice.
1: Finally, in politics, Trump Interior Secretary Doug Burgum, in a House Natural Resources Committee hearing on Wednesday, repeatedly refused to admit that Americans are paying higher energy prices due to Trump's war on Iran and his irrational vendetta against renewable energy. Burgum also denied that the U.S. has lost to China in selling to the world clean, renewable technology that the U.S. invented. As he has in the past, Burgum repeatedly pretended that batteries don't exist, despite the fact that California and several other states routinely generate the majority of their daily electricity from wind, solar, and batteries. Democratic Congressman Dave Min of California pushed back hard.
6: The United States, under your, quote, total energy dominance strategy of rejecting renewable energy, put up 53 gigawatts of new energy last year, less than 10% of what China put up. Now, your clear bias against renewable energy, in the face of all evidence, is harming our national security, harming our ability to have energy independence, and putting us further and further behind the Chinese.
0: Well, when you think about it, really, who needs Doug Burgum anyway? For much more on all of these stories and the ones we couldn't get to, check out our website at greennews.bradblog.com. I'm Brad Friedman.
1: And I'm Desi Doyen.
0: And this has been your Green News Report. Now you know, and as a matter of fact, there was more from that Doug Burgum at that hearing on Wednesday, I think it was.
1: Yes, it was just absolute nonsense, just insane stuff.
0: Yeah, and we'll try to get to some of it. I mean, he was asked about Donald Trump's claims, you know, does wind energy cause cancer and all of that stuff, and his answers were just remarkable. We're running a little short on time. By the way, thanks only to me because, you know, I had a few things to say. Oh, I was mad about something.
1: No, that
0: some
1: stuff is
0: voting.
1: Important, too.
0: Anyway,
1: you know, Burgum knows what he's doing is wrong.
0: He does.
1: He knows he is lying.
0: Yep.
1: As governor of North Dakota, he presided over the expansion of wind energy, which now accounts for 40% of North Dakota's electricity bill grid. And he completely lies about how reliable it can be, especially with solar and batteries.
0: Oh, no. What do they do up in North Dakota when the wind stops blowing? They must have no energy.
1: It's just nuts. He knows better.
0: So we will try to circle back if we can to that. And it's not just Burgum. It's also that Chris Wright, the energy secretary, the former fracking CEO. I say former in quotes. You can't see that on the radio, but he's a fracking CEO. He goes out and tells these same lies. Oh, we can't. What, solar is swell, but it doesn't work at night.
1: When the sun doesn't shine and the wind doesn't blow. Chris Wright is a little bit more effective in his lies. Doug Burgum is just dumb about his.
0: Well,
1: that's why all of those House representatives brought batteries to the hearing to say, look, this is a battery.
0: Did they?
1: We've had them since Ben Franklin. Yes.
0: Unbelievable. That's where we are at this point, in the middle of an energy crisis, and thanks to a war started by these same people, started by Donald Trump.
1: Just flat out
0: and,
1: lying.
0: Of course, an energy crisis that was already underway because of the AI, you know, data center nonsense. And they're all willing to go out there and lie about it.
1: Everything in service.
0: Don't get me worked up again. We were just finishing this show. Don't get me all excited, Desi Doyen. All right, we got to get out. Thank you very much. Excellent job, Desiree Doyen. Thanks to all of you for spending a portion of your day or night with us. 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Would love to hear from you. You can find me on the social medias. I am The Brad Blog, and Desi Doyen is also there. She is
1: Green News Report.
0: Stop on by and say hello. We'll see you at all of the above. Until we see you here next time, I'm Brad Friedman. Good luck, world.

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1: 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I'm Alex Wise.
2: There's potential environmental benefits, there's potential economic benefits, but there's always somebody who potentially gets hurt, right? All of that is complicated by the fact that we don't know exactly when we are going to see these cars on the road, in what kind of volume, when. So that makes everything much more murky. They're definitely coming. The time frame is just not very clear.
3: The transportation sector is one of the largest contributors to greenhouse gas emissions. There are vast resources currently being spent to transform it into something more efficient, greener, and safer. Many think that the technology behind autonomous, self-driving vehicles will be a key piece to how we get around in the not-so-distant future. Looking at the size of the companies diving into the autonomous automobile space, from Google and Apple to Uber and General Motors, it seems these self-driving vehicles are coming, whether we like the idea of it or not. But what happens when someone gets killed by one of these vehicles? Sadly, that question is about to be answered, as an Arizona woman was killed just this week by an autonomous vehicle owned and operated by the ride-hailing company Uber. Today on Sea Change Radio, we discuss the fatal crash and what it means for the autonomous vehicle industry with Reuters transportation and technology reporter Alexandria Sage. She talks about the details of the accident, the blowback to the industry, and what it may mean for the future of this transportation innovation.

0: I'm joined now on Sea Change Radio by my friend Alexandria Sage. She is a transportation technology reporter for Reuters. Alexandria, welcome back to Sea Change Radio.
1: Thank you.
0: Last time we talked, you gave us kind of the rundown on where things are in self-driving vehicles. And I remember in our conversation, we're like, well, what if there's an accident? Would that set the industry back? But recently there has been an accident involving an Uber self-driving vehicle. And why don't you kind of first summarize what happened for our listeners?
1: Right. So Sunday night's accident in Tempe, Arizona, was basically what everybody in the autonomous vehicle industry has been anticipating would happen at some time. At some point, there would be a fatality by a self-driving car. Now, let's remember that the whole point of self-driving cars is that they are going to exponentially improve safety. There are thousands of people who are killed every year in the United States and across the globe by motor vehicle accidents. The technology in a self-driving car is supposed to be so far superior in terms of reaction time, perception to what's going on around you than a human driver. And so the bulk of those fatalities are supposed to be, that's supposed to be greatly reduced with a self-driving car. Nevertheless, everybody who works in the industry has said, listen, this is still a car. This is a mechanical vehicle. It's still physics. We cannot guarantee that there will not be any accidents. Let's just keep in mind that, you know, despite the tragedy of a fatality with a self-driving car, really this technology is designed to save lives. So this is something that's going through everybody's mind right now in the industry, and everybody is hoping that this is not going to set back what are actually, you know, legitimate goals for what this technology is trying to do.
0: Can you give us a little more details on what you know about the accident? How was this pedestrian killed?
1: So we know very little, and we're hoping to get more today from police investigators, but it was 10 o'clock at night in on a four-lane road intersection. So it was dark at night, and the self-driving car was driving in autonomous mode. That meant that there was, in fact, a driver at the wheel, but he did not have his hands on the wheel. The car was driving itself, driving about 40 miles an hour. And suddenly struck this woman who was guiding her bike across the street, not in the crosswalk. And it looks like she was struck and taken to the hospital and later died from her injuries. It doesn't look like the car braked, and we're not sure yet if it was going the speed limit or under, but there are some indications that maybe this was a sudden and the pedestrian suddenly walked into the path of the car, but it's too early really to tell.
0: And so these companies that are experimenting with autonomous vehicles like Lyft and Uber, do they routinely have nighttime tests? Why was this car out and about at 10 o'clock at night?
1: Right. So if self-driving cars are really going to have the utility that's promised, basically giving mobility to disabled people, the blind, elderly people, and certainly just for convenience sake for people who can drive themselves, they need to be practical. And so yes, they need to drive at night. They need to drive in the snow, in the rain. Certainly driving at night is harder for self-driving cars. A technology that's used LiDAR, which is a laser-based sensor, can work in the dark, but is not optimal in the dark. The cars also include radar, which does work in the dark. So you have multiple sensors that are all trying to help give the car a sense of its surroundings and anticipate things like a person crossing into its path, another car, etc. One of the things that we don't know here is that these cars are supposed to be able to see a potential obstacle approaching, anticipate their trajectory, and anticipate mathematically when that person, object, truck, whatever it might be, will cross its path. And that's the artificial intelligence that's behind some of this software. In this case, we don't know, you know, was the computer calculating that when the crash occurred, or what? So these are all questions that we're going to hopefully find out in the days and weeks to come.
0: From your perspective as a journalist, explain the pushback that companies like Uber are getting from this. It's very different than a normal accident because this woman, Elaine Hertzberg, 49 years old, passed away, isn't it?
1: Right. So obviously this has spurred all sorts of attention and calls for more oversight and caution. Right now, already in Congress, there's a debate going on about how whether to speed up some of these rules on self-driving cars, basically to pass some kind of legislation that would actually fast track these cars onto roads, and you've got certain lawmakers who are more bullish on the concept, and others who are more cautious and say, hey, we should move a little bit more slowly. So obviously, all of those conversations are happening even more so today, and automakers themselves are trying to figure out what kind of message they're going to say to the public. I mean, obviously, it's the public who are going to have to embrace this technology. And so this is going to be a key time for Uber to see how it plays this. It may absolutely be the case that Uber's car performed the way it should have. It did nothing wrong here, and this fatality could not have been avoided. We don't know that yet, but that certainly is a possibility. But regardless, there's a lot of attention now suddenly on these self-driving cars and their safety.
0: Do you think it's going to hinder the progress in general, or do you think that companies like Google and Uber have deep enough pockets to kind of push on despite this fatality?
1: It's hard to tell how these things can spiral. I mean, I think from the early indications we have from automakers, they are not suspending their programs in general, although Toyota this morning said that they would put a temporary halt. But in general, the automakers are saying, listen, we are being cautious with this technology. We have to see the facts of this case, what Uber is doing. We can't speak towards their technology. I mean, certainly on the political level, though, this is going to put a few brakes or at least a lot more possible obstacles in front of the rollout of self-driving cars. Whether it lasts and whether it's long-term, that's another question.
0: And a piece by Daisuke Wakabayashi in the New York Times, he writes that there's about 1.18 fatalities per 100 million vehicle miles traveled in 2016. Google's self-driving car project has said that its cars have driven more than 5 million miles, while Uber's cars have covered 3 million miles. I think it's the precautionary principle, and that something new is always very difficult for the public to embrace. Just looking on my social media feeds and circles, I can see that people are like, see, this is not safe. There's definitely trepidation about this, and we tend to go to the anecdote instead of the data, don't we?
1: Right, and the other thing to remember too is that the automakers and the technology companies who are doing this technology say that 99.9% of the self-driving problem has been solved. The really hard part is that 0.01%, these edge cases, like maybe, possibly we saw on Sunday, although we don't know quite yet fully the details. These are the tough ones. I mean, most of the time, you're not going to have any incidents. But we don't have a lot of volume of data yet. Waymo certainly is way up in front. Waymo is of course, the self-driving unit of Google, of Alphabet. And they have driven 5 million miles. They're way out ahead of all of their competitors in terms of miles driven. But it's still, it's still nascent. We're still not there yet. So you do see a lot of headlines about the imminent advent of these self-driving cars. But it's incidents like this that throw into relief just how big the challenge is to have these on roads and working smoothly all the time.
0: Well, we've only kind of talked about how the industry will self-regulate, but what about governments? Do you foresee states and local governments banning autonomous vehicles now?
1: Right. The issue that's happening right now is that states have different, it's a patchwork of regulations. That's, in fact, why so many companies like Uber are testing in Arizona as opposed to California, right? Uber is based in San Francisco here, but does not test its cars in California because California has had much more stringent regulations on how to test self-driving vehicles. Therefore, in 2016, Uber decided to leave California and go down to Arizona. That's why they're testing there. On the federal level, we don't really have any legislation. It's basically the states rule this. I mean, and that's what's under debate in Congress. Certainly lawmakers want to make sure that this patchwork idea is solved, because you can't, if you want to drive from California, say, to Nevada, you don't want to have two different regulations you're having to follow. And all these things are trying to be worked out at this point. But there's certainly two camps of lawmakers, those that think that this stuff needs to be embraced, like Arizona. Come to Arizona. This is going to bring economic growth, jobs, and we need to experiment with these things if we're going to improve. And others like California that have been more cautious.

0: This is Alex Wise on Sea Change Radio. I'm speaking to Alexandria Sage. She's a reporter for Reuters. So, Alexandria, talking about Arizona trying to bring in jobs through lax regulations in the autonomous vehicle space, when we hear companies like Uber are pushing to ramp up its business in the autonomous vehicle space, it's kind of counterintuitive. We think of companies like Lyft and Uber as, yes, they may not be good for the environment because they may be putting more cars on the road. That's debatable. But at least they're helping the economy in terms of jobs and equity issues, where almost anybody who has a car or can lease a car from these companies can earn an income. That could evaporate with this new technology. How do the economic issues and the environmental issues square in your mind?
1: Well, it's complicated because we don't really know yet how everything is going to play out. One thing that seems to be true is that self-driving cars are mostly going to be in the domain of ride-hailing, ride services companies like Uber and Lyft, okay? You and I are probably not going to buy our own self-driving car. Why? Because it'll be too expensive. So that means you're going to be doing your transportation through Uber and Lyft and these kind of companies, GM, whoever.
0: At least in the short term, right?
1: At least in the short term, but again, that's kind of how people see it playing out. So that would mean that, you know, you are not possibly, in 20 years, possibly you will not buy a car. Obviously, for the next 11 years, you're still going to have your car. That's the average lifetime of a vehicle. So say like you have a car now, you know, we've got to wait, you know, 11 years until we see people making the decision to not buy another car, you know, which would just have all these cars on the road, you know, Uber cars plus your own car. Okay, so that's one way of looking at it that would be a benefit to the environment, certainly. On the other hand, you know, we do have this long period ahead where we're going to have all these cars on the road, self-driving cars that are going to be rolling out. Plus, people are still going to be driving their cars. So we've got this sort of, you know, short-term period, which is probably going to last 10 or 20 years, actually, where it's going to be a little bit of a mishmash. In urban centers, yes, you'll see self-driving cars. Maybe you won't drive your car in your urban center, but certainly if you're living in the suburbs or rural areas, you will. So the long-term benefits of this are actually are going to play out after decades. They're not going to happen tomorrow. In terms of jobs and whatnot, I mean, you do have opposition from truckers, right? Self-driving trucks are happening as well. They see their livelihoods at stake. And even though there's a lot of talk about, you know, we will turn these people, you know, our truckers into sort of concierge people to kind of be on the truck guiding things, but not actually driving it. I mean, I think people realize that this is self-driving trucks are not a great thing for the truck driver pool.
0: So you could see like things like the Teamsters Union and other organizations being dead set against it.
1: Yeah, exactly. I mean, they absolutely see it as a threat. So, you know, this is one of these things, and this is why it's complicated, certainly, for lawmakers, too, because there's potential environmental benefits, there's potential economic benefits, but there's always somebody who potentially gets hurt, right? All of that is complicated by the fact that we don't know exactly when we are going to see these cars on the road, in what kind of volume, when. So that makes everything much more murky. They're definitely coming. The time frame is just not very clear.
0: Well, I know it's a crazy day for you, and I appreciate you taking the time to walk us through what's happening. This is the first real shot across the bow in terms of testing the efficacy and the public's acceptance of this new technology, isn't it?
1: Yeah, I mean, you know, and it might turn out to be, there might be a very clear explanation for what happened. I mean, certainly it's a tragedy and absolutely unfortunate, but it this might be a blip on the history of self-driving cars, or this might actually throw a lot of obstacles in the path of this technology, and we'll be seeing what happens.
0: Alexandria Sage from Reuters, thanks so much for being my guest on Sea Change Radio.
1: Thanks, Alex.

0: With the time we have remaining in this week's episode, let's check out the Sea Change Radio archives and take a listen to some of my March 2016 discussion with Alexandria Sage about autonomous vehicles.
1: This is Alex Wise on Sea Change Radio. I'm speaking to transportation technology correspondent for Reuters News, Alexandria Sage. So we know about Google Maps and Apple Maps, but these companies are actually not just interested in it from a mapping situation. They've actually taken the plunge in a financial sense as well, deeper than one might expect with an internet company. Where are some of the sexiest investments from the technology side?
2: Right. There's a huge, as I mentioned before, there's this big arms race in the industry about these new technologies to get your hands on them. The big sexy topic right now is LIDAR, which uses light waves to bounce off of objects, and then the wave sends back a signal to the car, and the car can, because of those waves, figure out its position on the road. It's not dissimilar to what the human eye does, where your eyes and your ears, all your senses are going to figure out where you are on the road. The car does something similar, and it's using actual cameras for visual. It's using radar. It's using this LIDAR technology. And it's also, in a few years, going to start using these very high-definition 3D maps. Those maps are not ready yet, but when they come around, they will be really an enabler of this technology.
0: And that will also include, like, potholes in the roads?
2: Absolutely. Maybe the first car who hits that pothole might actually go over the pothole, but then the connected car will be able to send an alert up to the cloud, and the cloud then will send back to following cars that watch out, there's a pothole up ahead and avoid it. One of the problems with these maps that are yet to come, that are in development, is it's not enough to just have a robust map. You have to make sure that map is constantly updated. And that means lots and lots of data. And that means really quick processing times. So the other element of the technology that's driving all this is more and more powerful chips that can process quicker, that can communicate between all these different sensors. It's becoming really, really software heavy, the inside of a car now. The inside of these self-driving cars these days is mostly software, and there's very little that's hardware left on these cars. One of the reasons why this self-driving cars right now are so expensive to make, and if they were even available for consumers, no consumer would really buy them, is because you have to duplicate all these different sensors. It's not enough to have a camera. You have to have camera and radar, but you also have to have LIDAR. You also need to have the maps. All of these are adding cost, and the car maker has to figure out, you know, how they're going to pay for it and what cost they're going to pay or they're going to pass on to the consumer. And it's no accident that some of these preliminary self-driving functions, these semi-autonomous features that are available, are only available in luxury vehicles right now.
0: It seems like there would be just a host of issues in our litigious society to try to wade through, to almost recraft how we approach the vehicle. I mean, if you're in a vehicle that you own that hits somebody and kills somebody, are you liable? Is the car liable? And who gets sued in that
2: Absolutely.
0: Standpoint?
2: Absolutely. It's a huge can of worms, and nobody has figured it out. And the one thing people can agree on is that regulation is going to be the hardest nut to crack in this story. And we see it here in California, where the California DMV issued in December some draft regulations for the adoption of self-driving cars. And they say that self-driving cars, when they're ready, need to have a steering wheel and a licensed driver in the car. Well, that upset people like Google, which wants to have their little robot cars not have a driver and not have a steering wheel.
0: Or people with disabilities.
2: Also, you had a lot of people with disabilities showing up at those meetings and saying, no, this is, if you write the rules this way, this will exclude us. It defeats the purpose, basically. You know, it's like you have this wonderful technology and we're not able to avail ourselves of the best feature of this technology, which is that you don't need a driver. So, but regulators are understandably walking this fine line between wanting to ensure safety by embracing this technology, but at the same time realizing that, you know, maybe not all the you know, growing pains are not ironed out yet. I said earlier that the technology is in its infancy, and I want to correct myself on that. It actually is not in its infancy. The technology, people say that it's going to be ready probably within 2 years. That's something that Elon Musk of Tesla said recently. People think he's pretty much right on track there. But what's going to take time is the regulation.
0: So as somebody who cares about the environment and is covering this issue, do you think that this is something that environmentalists should embrace or be afraid of or just watch kind of unwittingly?
2: I think that ultimately it seems like it's going to be more of a positive, and part of it is efficiency. If cars can be more efficient and these mobility solutions that we have today, which is using ride sharing services, sharing cars, if those become more sophisticated, I don't know that we will be buying cars. I mean, I know myself here in San Francisco, I don't have a car because I really don't need to anymore. There's so many mobility solutions, and they're only going to get better and more streamlined as we go forward. The other thing we have to think about here is that the future of these self-driving cars is electric, that these are going to be electric cars. And that goes back to regulation. Will regulators up the ante on electric vehicles and put more regulations in place? Right now, it's a tough time because gasoline prices are so low and car sales are at a high right now in the United States. Consumers really aren't feeling the need to buy an electric vehicle. But maybe down the line, maybe in 5 years, 10 years, or sooner, there'll be more government incentive to buy these vehicles, electric vehicles, and more a regulatory framework that seems to be pointing to autonomous and electric being synonymous almost.
0: So there is some hope that autonomous vehicles could accelerate the shift to a more sustainable fleet.
2: Well, Tesla, for example, Tesla, obviously a huge innovator in electric vehicles, they're already experimenting with this semi-autonomous technology. And their Model S now has a program where you do not need your hands on the wheel to drive on the freeway. And it works pretty well. And they're, you know, as I said, Musk says that this fully self-driving technology is going to be ready in about 2 years. So they obviously think that they're working on self-driving and they see a future in electric cars. So I think the two, you know, might actually go hand in hand in the future.
0: One thing that I think we're sure to see is the American love for driving is going to be challenged and redrawn in many ways. Like just thinking about the motorcycle industry.
2: Yeah. I mean, that is an argument you hear sometimes. It's like, I like to drive. I don't want to have a car driving for me. I like to drive.
0: If it becomes more of a standard system, it would seem having these outliers like a Ferrari going twice as fast the speed limit or whatever could kind of put a real wrinkle in the network.
2: Yeah, exactly.
0: Alexandria Sage, thanks so much for being my guest on SeaChange Radio.
2: Thank you. That was fun, Alex. Thank you.

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2: This is the story of a very special woman. 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I still call her Mom.
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4: This is the Science Podcast for May 14th, 2026. I'm Sarah Crespi. First this week, producer Megan Cantwell produced a segment with contributing correspondent Kai Kupferschmidt and digital forensics expert Hani Farid about the escalating fake image arms race and how AI is contributing. After that, researcher Tetsuhiro Harimoto talks with me about delivering drugs to the body by implanting encapsulated engineered bacteria that can sense and respond to infection.
5: Image manipulation is nothing new, but generative AI has completely changed how easy and convincing it is to create fake images and video. Our contributing correspondent, Kai Kupferschmidt, met with one of the founders of the field of digital forensics, Hani Farid, to understand how he's keeping up with one of the biggest challenges of his career.
6: I think we're living through a moment in time where something that we've always just kind of taken for granted is eroding. And that's been Hani Farid's big fear from 20 years ago, that we will live in a world where there is so much imagery where you can't say anymore whether it's real or not without really delving deep into them.
7: It used to be Hollywood studios, state-sponsored actors. We worried about the North Korean news agency, the Iranian news agency, the Chinese, the Russians. That's who we worried about now with AI. We suddenly went to the average knucklehead on the internet, and that has completely changed the world.
6: When you talk to people about deepfakes, Hani Farid's name comes up almost invariably within the first few minutes of conversation. I went and talked to him about his daily work of sorting through these images and videos and understanding how he determines whether something is real or not. I was there the day after he had received a video of the missile strike on a school in Iran. The video seemed to show a tomahawk hitting the school, which would point to the US as the perpetrator. And there was a lot of debate about whether that video was real. And so he was checking that video.
7: So let me show you the video first that came out. A couple of things about the video to notice. First of all, that camera motion, AI doesn't do this right now, right? So you don't see that kind of, you know, really dramatic camera moving. Now, the other thing you want to look at with a video like this, a lot of these fake explosions, none of the pedestrians are responding. So there does seem to be some action here. That explosion doesn't look AI generated. The AI generated videos are overly dramatic. They have a ton of fire and they tend to be very billowy, like almost like a nuclear explosion. We were able to geolocate. This does seem to be the right neighborhood. I think that explosion is real. So what's the concern? Is that actually a Tomahawk missile? If I wanted to fake this, drop in a missile on a couple of frames, easy peasy, right? There's no shadows. There's very little to like really latch onto. If all it was faking the missile. At this point, I thought, okay, it was really, my wife will say the same thing. It was really, we were both really irritated. It was like, oh, the line is perfect. Oh, but the gap is not right.
6: His wife is also a professor at Berkeley who studies computer vision. So in a situation like that Sunday when Hani was checking the video from Iran, she will basically collaborate with him on this and look at some of these things. But she also said one of the things that was surprising to her was in that particular case, just seeing how long it took him to kind of feel more confident about it.
7: I did then the measurements and I estimated both from the speed of sound and from the size of the Tomahawk missile, 100 meters.
8: We used to do this as kids and we used to count.
7: Yeah, the seconds for the thunder.
8: Between the,
7: between and then the you could estimate how far it is away, right?
8: Yeah, yeah.
7: So you can count the gap at about a third of a second. Yeah. And speed of sound is about 300 meters per second.

0: video a week, and now it's basically several a day. In the past, having a few people like Hani could actually be seen as being a solution to this problem, at least in the reality of the news business. But it's just becoming impossible. It's just very hard to have enough people in the world to basically check these. He really got interested very early on when digital photography was just starting. He actually happened to just pick up a book which was all about evidence in court. And he realized that at that time, basically a printout of a digital photo was considered an original, which seemed very weird to him, and it seemed like something that could lead to a problem. And the question he was asking himself at that point was really, okay, how do I prove that a photo is real? And only after thinking about it for a few years, he kind of realized that he was asking the wrong question. The question was, okay, how can I show that a photo was manipulated in one certain way? And he came up with this basically because he himself was creating an image on Photoshop where he was exchanging somebody's head. And he realized that in order to make the head fit the body, he had to change the size of the head. And then he realized, oh, if you do that, you should be able to tell in the pixels of the image that something had been resized. And so that was just one of the first things where he was like, okay, that's a concrete thing that you would be able to check for. Of course, as our ability to generate images has changed, especially now with AI, his kind of toolbox has had to evolve, and he's had to like look for new signs for something not being real.
1: What happens is when you edit in 2D, you're not editing in the world, and you screw these things up. You make things that are just physically impossible. Right. So a lot of this kind of analysis, this is actually what's called photogrammetry. Photogrammetry is a science of making real-world measurements in images. First of all, I love physics and geometry because it's just so beautiful and understandable. Let me give you an example. If I throw a ball across the room, it will follow a parabola, all right? Now, if you try to AI generate that, it'll do something arced, but will it move in precisely a parabola? There's an initial velocity and there's gravity. So that means if you look at that same time lapse, right, the gap will get smaller and smaller and smaller and then increase when gravity takes over. Getting that exactly right to follow the physics. The visual system doesn't care about physics. They're trying to make things that are visually appealing.
0: If I manipulate an image or if I ask AI to generate an image, it doesn't necessarily get the physics right. Are the shadows correct? Are the reflections that are being seen correct? Is the, you know, size of things at different distances, is that correct? All of these kinds of things that when you take a photo, they're just there. In AI, there's a lot of room for some of that to just not be quite right. One of the surprising things is that as humans, we don't have a good sense of that.
1: I was doing a panel the other day and somebody said, large language models will never be intelligent the way humans are because it's purely statistical. And I said, what do you think humans are? We're purely statistical, right? In fact, not very good statistical. at least the AI is getting the statistics right because it has good priors. So we're statistical inference. This is what we do. We do perceptual studies and we show people with the wrong physics and we're like, don't care. So, and why? Because those don't matter to us. Yeah. We didn't evolve to ask, are the vanishing points in the physical world wrong? No, nothing is wrong in the physical world.
0: One of the big questions that I had for Hani Farid was, is there a reason to think that these kinds of methods that we're using now in terms of especially the physics, like, can't you just train these models to get that right? But it looks like that might actually be something that is quite hard.
1: Do I think there's a future where somebody builds a physics preserving, like CGI meets AI? Yeah, probably. Some jerk's gonna do that and it's gonna make my life miserable. Modeling the 3D world is incredibly hard. There's incentive for bad guys to do it, right? But that's not who I'm worried about right now. I'm worried about OpenAI. I mean, that's who I'm worried about. And they're not incentivized to do that right now. They're just not.
0: It's not always clear that these images that are manipulated, that they've been manipulated with bad intent. One of the things that can happen now a lot is that people will ask AI to improve their image in some way. You might not be doing it with bad intent, but it could down the road at some point lead to some kind of misinformation spreading through that image. Like, one of the interesting things we saw was when Alex Preedy was killed in Minnesota.
2: It was a pretty compelling photo, but somebody took this and just did like an enhancement.
3: This actually came past me on. Yeah. I saw that and then people started deleting it.
2: Yeah.
1: So first of all, look at this thing that put in his hand, which looks like a gun, by the way. Mm-hmm. And if you look at the video, there's just a shadow behind his hand, so it hallucinated a detail. And then the debate was, oh, he has a gun in his hand, that's why the ICE agent had to shoot him. Details matter, you know, sometimes, and in fact, often matter, particularly in a court of law.

0: we don't really authenticate something, right? What we say is, here are the things we did, we haven't found anything, but the lack of evidence isn't evidence, right? And so that was really interesting, and I thought really worrisome in some ways, because when you get the real video of the missile or Alex Preti being shot by an ICE agent, everybody's like, well, yeah, I don't see anything wrong, but, you know, what do I know?
1: You still have the problem that you can have an image that is entirely real, and it is just misattributed in terms of when it was taken or where it was taken. There's a lot of ways that you can lie with photos that don't mean that you even have to manipulate the photo. You're going to have a lot of individual cases that are really profound and a huge human cost as well. It's just very hard to have enough people in the world to basically check these unless you're using some kind of AI. That's where the real arms race then comes in. Honestly, I'm really conflicted about it. It feels like kind of a very common move in humanity and one that never really works out that well to say, oh, we're creating this new problem, but we're going to use that same technology to then solve that problem. At the same time, this technology, it's not going to go away. Any solution to this at scale is probably going to include some kind of automated system that at least does some kind of pre-check. I did feel coming out of this interview with Hani Farid that there's just this world that he's already completely immersed in that is expanding and that we're all going to live in soon.
0: I'm concerned about the trajectory that we are currently on. I don't think it's too late. There's another path where we say, all right, enough is enough. Like, we have to start with the truth. We have to start with facts. And we can disagree on a lot of things after that, but we can't argue about whether 1 + 1 = 2.
1: We're always ending up in this space, I think, with these structural issues of how we as a society organize information, how we share information, where we get information, and how we build up trust in people that provide us with information. And I think that's a problem that is going to be even harder to solve than just checking a particular photo for whether it's real or not.
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3: Also on the site this week, we have a story on another interesting connection between our ancient hominin ancestors. This one features Homo erectus, which is a heavy-browed, like very, very ancient relative that, you know, we have skeletons and skulls of, but no one has extracted DNA from. And in this paper, researchers working with teeth found in China from Homo erectus were able to extract proteins, and they found a protein variant that's also present in Denisovans, who have intermixed with modern humans. And so they actually think that this protein variant was given to Denisovans through intermixing with Homo erectus and then passed to us from Denisovans, which just suggests that we're going to learn a lot more about some interesting behaviors in the ancient past as we continue to delve into DNA and proteins from these fossils and skeletons. I also want to call out a beautiful cover of Science this week. It's based on a paper by Zhang et al. Called Molecular Pathway to Corrosion-Resistant Printable Copper. Okay, stay tuned up next for my chat with Tetsu Harumoto about using implanted bacteria to deliver medicine inside the body. With genetic engineering, scientists can make microbes produce a lot of different useful molecules, drugs, mini proteins, that kind of stuff. Or you can make a microbe turn into a sensor so it can detect the environment and respond in some way. This would be an incredibly useful addition inside of the human body as an intervention or a therapeutic. But protecting microbes from the immune system and the body from the microbes is a big challenge. This week in Science, Tetsuhiro Harumoto and colleagues write about using a specialized material to enclose microbes, allowing them to do work in controlled conditions inside a mouse model. Hi, Tetsu. Welcome to the Science Podcast.
4: Thanks, Sarah, for having me.
3: So what are some of the challenges of getting microbes into the body with these desired characteristics like secreting or sensing and responding to changes in the body? Why has it been so hard to deploy them into people or, in this case, a mouse model?
4: There are challenges in encapsulating these type of bacteria inside of a material. One of which is the fact that bacteria grows very rapidly and they generate a high mechanical forces. In fact, what we found was that they could generate forces up to megapascal range. So what that means is that many of the biomaterials that's been utilized to encapsulate mammalian cells in the past would be difficult to be applied to bacteria because they would be able to break out. That would be not good because these bacteria would start to leak out and would lead to sort of sepsis or overgrowth of bacteria in our body.
3: That's so interesting. I never thought about the mechanical challenges of getting something into the body. Often you just think about, oh, your body's going to attack it. It's going to break it down, or, you know, it's going to make you sick, or it's not biocompatible. Before we get into kind of that material science aspect of this, why is living material, microbes, good as a basis for an intervention? Why use microbes rather than, like, I don't know, super smart computer sensors that have inputs and outputs?
4: We like to think of this living material in comparison to two different modalities that's out there. One of it is just a material-based, you know, drug delivery modalities, which has been used in the clinics for quite a long time. Oftentimes what happens is that people would encapsulate different type of therapeutic that would be released from these type of materials, either by diffusion or degradation. The difficulty or challenges in these type of traditional methods is the fact that it's not very programmable. For example, if you have two or three different medicines that you would like to release in different sequential manner, it would be very difficult to think about all the chemistry. Let's say if you manage to get one of the material to release drug A and then drug B, but then as soon as you start to add drug C, you would have to totally change all the chemistry around it.
3: So it's not very modular. You can't just keep adding on. You have to kind of redo your chemistry to get it to work.
4: Exactly. In comparison, living cells such as bacteria are quite smart. They do all sorts of things by themselves. So let's take human cells as an example. They live in our body. In fact, that's the main composition of our body.
3: What we're made of.
4: They sense the physiological environment all the time. They produce things. In addition to that, there has been a lot of progress in synthetic biology where we can now genetically engineer these bacteria to do what we want them to do therapeutically.
3: Big challenge in robotics is just how can you squeeze enough sensors onto something small? Oh, well, guess who's already figured it out?
4: Exactly.
3: A lot of biology.
4: In fact, there has been a lot of work that's been done in combining genetically engineered mammalian cells, such as human cells, with materials so that we could start to place these type of living therapeutics in our body. The question now becomes, why do we want to use bacteria then? There are several interesting things that bacteria could offer that's different. One of which that stands out to me is the fact that they're very resilient to a variety of different harsh environmental conditions. We find bacteria in our body, but also in all sorts of different environments. Could be very toxic to different mammalian cells, but bacteria would be fine. They would be happily growing in there. That means that these bacteria could also grow and thrive in some of the harsh disease conditions. For example, several groups had shown that bacteria could specifically grow inside of the tumor, and you could engineer these bacteria as living drug delivery vehicles to tumor cells.
3: Getting back to material science here, these microbes are going to need this like kind of heavy-duty encapsulation. What were some of the properties for your container, I guess you'd call it, that you were kind of focused on in order to make this work?
4: So we needed a material that would be able to encapsulate these bacteria so that they would be set in place within these materials. And the idea behind it is that we can now implant these material to a variety of different places, such as on the side of implanted medical devices, so that these bacteria could now use their genetic circuits to sense and respond to different disease conditions.
3: So it could partner with something else that you've implanted to keep the environment, the nearby environment, maybe infection-free or to respond to something happening with the implant?
4: Right, exactly.
3: Well, you mentioned before that microbes, that they are exerting these kind of gigantic forces for their size. And that's one of the things you really need to pay attention to when encapsulating them. Why do they apply so much force? Is it just because they're growing and making more and more and they're going to blow up? Why is that happening?
4: I think there are two unique features that the bacteria bring to the table as opposed to mammalian cells. One is their cell wall structures. They have a very stiff cell wall, very stiff as compared to a soft, you know, mammalian cells. The other one that I think is very unique is that bacteria replicate very fast. For example, in this work, we work with E. coli. In their optimal condition, they would replicate every 20 minutes. That's very fast, and it's an exponential growth. Imagine a very stiff particle within a material that exponentially grow very rapidly, then the pressure would build on very rapidly inside of this material.
3: And you have to fight that with this physical enclosure. That's what kind of the goal here was with an encapsulation.
4: Yeah. In fact, when we first started the project, I was being naive and thought, hey, there are so many biomaterials that's out there that encapsulate in mammalian cells. Why don't I just try them all and see one of them would work? Of course, it did not work. All the material that I've tried had failed. And when I took a time-lapse microscopy movie of these materials, what we found was that it failed due to the mechanical forces that these bacteria would exert. So we would literally see this material crack open and the bacteria would burst out.
3: This is not something I've really thought about before. I mean, when people grow up bacteria in the lab, it's in the big jug in liquid or it's on a plate and you're like, okay, it's spreading out. But you don't think, oh, if I trapped it in something really tiny, it would just pop like a balloon. It's just such a different way of thinking about bacteria. What did you do? How did you overcome these powerful, tiny guys?
4: You know, we first set out to basically design material with different stiffness and see at which point we could start to prevent these bacteria from growing out of these materials. And we found a certain threshold, about 1.5 megapascals of a material that would be able to basically stop the replication or stop the bacteria from pushing the surrounding matrix. Now, the tricky part comes that in hydrogel engineering, typically stiff materials are oftentimes somewhat brittle. But then in our case, we don't want these materials to be brittle because if we implant these materials inside of our mechanically active body, it might fracture, which we don't want.
3: Applying force from the inside isn't going to break it, but maybe if you torque it or whatever, it'll crack because it's brittle. Before you go further, you said hydrogels. What's a hydrogel?
4: Hydrogel is basically a material composed of polymers that's cross-linked. But one of the distinct features of a hydrogel is that the majority of the material itself is composed of water. Hydrogel is quite oftentimes used in a biology context because of compatibility with living cells.
3: And so you wanted to make one that was strong, but not brittle.
4: Exactly. Now, that has actually been done in the hydrogel field for quite some time. But then we couldn't really use that sort of material that's out there directly because many of the fabrication steps that's required to make these type of hydrogels are not compatible with living bacteria.
3: Do you make it around the bacteria? Is that why they need to be compatible?
4: Yeah. So we would need to basically cross-link this material around bacteria. We thought about injecting these bacteria into the material, but remember, bacteria is very small. And any small defects, they would be able to come out.
3: Let's talk about the experiments that you did with this. Besides it not blowing up because the bacteria got bigger and bigger, how did you test this in the lab? What kind of strength test or longevity test did you do on your capsule?
4: We ended up making a hydrogel based on PVA. So it's polyvinyl alcohol, and we cross-linked them in a way that it has these semi-crystalline structures that would provide rigidity and toughness. The way we tested it is in combination with some traditional mechanical testing. So we did a lot of tensile testing, you know, compression to measure the mechanical property of these materials. But at the same time, we also needed to test and make sure that bacteria would actually not come out. One of which is to encapsulate these bacteria inside a PVA, and we basically left them in culture media for half a year.
3: That's interesting because the culture medium is penetrating, so they're getting the nutrients and everything that they need, and they're growing, but they're never growing too much. Aren't they surrounded by bacterial corpses, or do they just consume that as it goes?
4: We actually don't know the precise answer to that. What we did, though, was every month or so, we would take a couple of the samples and physically or manually break the material. And then we would plate that bacteria from the material to see if they're alive. And indeed, they were pretty happy and alive.
3: How big is this, like the Petri dish one? How big is this capsule?
4: What we had in the Petri dish is about a couple of millimeters in diameter.
3: Now, you also implanted it into a mouse model to kind of see how it did its work in that more realistic environment. Was that also the same size, about a couple millimeters when you did that?
4: We actually shrunk it a little even more. The model that we were doing, it's basically a metal pin that we insert into the femur of a mouse. those will oftentimes get infected by different pathogens. So we wanted to tether these materials to the pin that sort of protrude into the kneecap. So it's quite a tiny space. So we have to shrink it down.
3: What was its job in that tiny space in the joint with the pin?
4: We basically engineered the therapeutic bacteria that's inside of the living materials to have two different components. One is the sensor. We wanted the therapeutic bacteria to sense pathogenic bacteria. And then we had the therapeutic bacteria producing anti-pathogen proteins so that in response to these pathogens coming into the implants, the therapeutic bacteria from within the living materials would produce the therapeutics to kill off the pathogens. So the sort of dream that we had was that if these living materials could autonomously sense pathogens and eradicate them without even us knowing that we were infected.
3: It worked, right? You were able to reduce infections in these implants by adding your encapsulated microbes.
4: In our case, we were looking at Pseudomonas aeruginosa, which is oftentimes antibiotic resistant and therefore a problem in the clinic. So we had two groups. One is the one with the therapeutic bacteria inside, and the other one is no therapeutic bacteria, so just the empty material. And we were able to reduce the number of pathogens quite a bit.
3: If this were something that you were going to use in humans, would you take out those little capsules eventually? Would they stay there forever?
4: We're intentionally engineered and designed the material to be non-degradable. Because at the end of the day, what we don't want is the material degrading over time and releasing these type of bacteria. The format of implantation that we chose to do makes sense. In the case of these type of joint implantation models, these metal pins or implants are usually explanted afterwards as well. So during those processes, we could also explant the living materials.
3: So if you have I think it's like a broken bone, and you could put a pin in and then you could take the pin out later and you would just take out the little guys. So besides keeping infection away from an implant at the bone or a joint, what other scenarios do you see this technology playing out? Like where else might it be especially useful?
4: When we designed these type of living materials, we had in mind that this could be a more broader sort of platform technology that could be utilized for a variety of different applications. In this work, we had also shown just in vitro that these living materials could be genetically engineered to produce anti-cancer molecules. These materials could be implanted, let's say, by the side of tumors so that they could continuously produce drugs and eradicate some cancer cells along the way. One of the ideas that we think is very exciting is that many of these implanted devices at the moment are static, non-living. But what if we could make these implantable devices as a living entity that can sense and produce drugs continuously and even evolve over time or something? That would be really exciting.
3: Okay, I'm a little weirded out by the idea of like a sack that you have somewhere in your body full of microbes that have different jobs and then will alter in response to aging or a disease state. Oh, you broke your leg. Let's let your sack know that it needs to deploy antibiotics.
4: Don't we have a sack already?
3: We have lots of sacks.
4: GIs. And like we have a lot of bacteria in it already.
3: It's like another organ that you could have.
4: Exactly.
3: That you could maintain. All right, Tetsu, thank you so much for talking with me. It's been really, really interesting.
4: Thanks so much, Sarah. Happy to be there.
3: Tetsuhiro Harimoto was a postdoc at Harvard University during this work and is now going to be a professor at Cornell University in the fall. You can find a link to the paper we discussed at science.org/podcast. 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This show was edited by me, Sarah Crespi, Megan Cantwell, and Kevin McLean. We had production help from Podigy. 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
7: Is this the big one?
8: I try to stay level-headed, stay with the science, but I'm freaked out about 2026. My rain barrel is empty, it's really hot really early, and El Nino is cranking up faster than anyone has ever seen. In the last El Nino in 2023, carbon from Canada's wildfires equaled the total emissions from India. Wildfires have become a world problem. They are your problem. Fire expert Michael Flanagan joins us. Then to the Amazon with the godfather of rainforest science, Dr. Carlos Nobre. He tells us about the Columbia Conference to get off fossil fuels, better news on deforestation despite organized crime, and the awful tipping point where the Amazon forest declines to grasslands even without more human emissions. This is the Find Out Time. I'm Alex Smith. 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
8: Dr. Michael Flanagan has been a fixture on the Canadian wildfire scene for decades. He's led international forums and edited a key journal, all while publishing highly cited papers. When people, politicians, and emergency agencies need help, they call Mike. Mike Flanagan, welcome back to Radio EcoShock.
9: Great to be with you, Alex.
8: So you're co-author of a new paper that I think revolutionizes fire response in a warming age. But before we go there, I got to say a lot of folks in Western North America are on edge right now about this year's fire season. In the last El Nino of 2023, you and I talked about mind-boggling extreme fires in the Canadian North. Now experts are calling a new El Nino developing, well, right now in May, which is, I think is months earlier than usual. It may be a strong one. What does that mean for expectations for this year's fire season in North America?
9: Yeah, the fires, it's still early, but there are a number of indicators that we can use. You know, full disclaimer, you know, our fire season will depend on the day-to-day fire weather, especially extreme hot, dry, windy conditions and the amount and timing of ignitions. But having said that, there are a number of indicators that can suggest what the potential is for this fire season. And the potential is for a very active fire season in many parts of North America, including Western Canada and Western United States, but also the Southeastern United States. One of the first indicators is drought. A large area of the United States and parts of Canada are abnormally dry or in drought, and that helps set the stage. Second thing, stage setter, is snowpack. And particularly in the Western United States, the snowpack is really low or even record low or absent. And this is a concern because years with early snowmelt means more land available to burn and generally less moisture to soak into the fuels and the soil. So that's the second thing. The third is what's the forecast for the summer? And the forecast for much of North America is above normal temperatures. And maybe we can talk a little bit later about temperature and fire, but generally the warmer we are, the more fires we see. And parts, particularly Western Canada, are going to be drier than normal. So hot and dry is a recipe for wildfire. And the last thing I'll throw in is ENSO, El Nino Southern Oscillation. We were in a La Nina. We're currently neutral, but the models suggest that we'll be El Nino shortly, and a number of them suggest it's going to be a very strong El Nino. And this affects the synoptic pattern, where the high pressures are and where the low pressures are. But generally, it means for many parts of North America, higher temperatures and drier conditions in some regions. And that is also a recipe for wildfires. So everything's lining up. You know, it's not a lock, but everything's lining up for a busy fire season. The United States is already quite active. It started early. And, you know, like places like California, they often say fire year instead of fire season because you can get fires any time of the year. So that's the stage for the 2026 fire season. And just as a quick aside, to me, for Canada, 2026 is a litmus test. And, you know, why do I say that? We've had three really active years, 2023, 2023, 2024, 2025, 8% of our forest is burned in those 3 years. You know, I used to say that there'd be active years and quiet years, but now I'm rethinking that narrative. If 2026 is a bad year, that'd be 4 years that are really active, and we have no historical record in our modern record of having even three bad fire years, let alone four. So I'm going to say that most years are going to be bad because, you know, Canada and the United States are big countries, and somewhere there's going to be conditions conducive to an active year. Regionally, I still believe that, you know, there'll be quiet years where it's wetter or cooler and active years. But at the larger scale, somewhere, we're going to see an active fire season.
8: Okay, let's go to the new paper. It's the second from a PhD thesis by young scientist Kaiwai Liu. And he's from your former stomping grounds at the University of Alberta. The title is, A Weakened Diurnal Weather Constraint Leads to Longer Burning Hours in North America. That doesn't sound too exciting, but it changes everything about how we experience and fight wildfires. Scientists used to assess wildfires only after they were over. More recently, with satellites and computer analysis, we can explore daily fire behavior. Why do we need to drill down further into hourly fire activity?
9: Historically, firefighters would fight the fires during the day. Nighttime would come. Temperatures get cooler. Relative humidities go up. Winds go down. And the fire goes quiet. So firefighters could catch their breath, move equipment around, and things like that. But now we're seeing, you know, fires are burning longer during the day and night, into the night, and even through the night. So we don't have that respite that we used to have, you know, historically. And it's because our climate's changing. Those warmer temperatures at night creating more drought, and we're seeing longer periods of burning. And this is a concern because a longer period of fires burn means it burns more area. And the more area means it's more likely to bump into a community infrastructure. So it has impact. You know, we often talk about number of fires, hectares burned, because they're at our fingertips. But it's really about the impacts of fire on society. And there's the direct impacts, like I just talked about, you know, fires burning into communities or burning down critical infrastructure. But there's also indirect impacts, which are really important, that smoke. You know, if you're downtown New York, your place isn't going to burn down from a wildland fire. However, the quality of your life could be in the tank for weeks because of smoke from a fire 1,000 kilometers away. And that's the thing about smoke. It travels long distances, can circle the globe. So the more hours we have to burn generally means more acres or hectares burned, which means more smoke and more impacts on society.
8: Well, yes, as you say, longer burning hours also means wildfires continue to burn intensely, even at night, so they become intense very fast. And I'm looking back at some of those community disasters in recent years. Evacuation orders for the 2023 Maui fire came at 3:43 a.m. In Jasper, 2024, residents were ordered to leave town on short notice at 10 at night, so you had thousands of residents and tourists forced to flee in the dark. In the L.A. fires, communities like West Altadena got former evacuation orders around 3:25 a.m. So again, they were going in total darkness as the power outages hit. It sounds like a new night terror that wasn't that common before climate change. What do you think?
9: Yes. I mean, there's always been fire, and occasionally fires have burned through the night in the past, but they're becoming much more frequent because the climate's changing and is much more conducive to longer burning hours and fires burning through the night. So what's going on? Like, let's talk about this for a second. The warmer we get, the more fire we see is generally what we're seeing over many parts of the earth, including Canada and Western United States and Eastern United States as well. So the warmer we get, the longer our fire seasons are getting. And maybe I'll back up just a second. Here I'm not talking about individual fire like the Jasper fire or the Maui fire. I'm talking about fire over a large area, like a state, California, or a province, British Columbia, over a longer period of time, decades. So the warmer we get, the longer the fire seasons are. I just mentioned that California talks about fire years and no longer about fire seasons. We're not far off in parts of Canada where we're seeing fires in December and January and February, and, you know, that's our new reality. Second, the warmer we get, the more lightning we expect. In Canada, just over half of our fires are caused by lightning, but they're responsible for 90 to 95% of the area burned. So more lightning means more fire. The third reason really is the most important. As the atmosphere warms, the ability to suck moisture out of the fuel, and here I'm talking about dead vegetation on the forest floor, needles, twigs, pine cones, etc. It's such a rapid increase that even if you get more rain, the actual fuel moisture is going to be lower because of this increase in temperature. And the drier the fuel, the easier it is for a fire to start. It means more fuel, dead vegetation is available to burn, which leads to higher intensity fires that are difficult to impossible to extinguish. And what we're seeing with climate change, like we used to think about drought as the lack of rain, but now because of these higher temperatures sucking moisture out of that dead vegetation of the soil, it's leading to dry conditions like drought. Even though we're getting some rain, it just doesn't compensate for this drying effect from warmer temperatures. And that's where we are. And, you know, just recently in Canada, the number of human-caused fires have been decreasing and decreasing for decades, but now we're starting to see an increase. And, you know, at first we thought, are people just getting more careless, not observing fire bans, or is there something else going on? We actually think something else is going on. We think that because the fuels are so much drier, that it's so much easier for fire to start, whether it's a lightning strike or some human activity or human infrastructure like power lines, which Maui fire was a power line fire, railways. People burn fields. People actually still burn garbage in some place. Even things like your car or your truck or your four-wheel vehicle, the muffler can be really hot when you park on dry grass and it starts a fire. There's so many ways for fires to start. It only takes a spark, and the drier the fuel, the easier it is for a fire to start.
8: If I understood the paper correctly, it looks like burning hours in the boreal forests increase more slowly than further south in the temperate and subtropical regions. That's opposite to what I expected. Do we know why?
9: So it's a function of, you know, there's a number of factors. We use machine learning, and it was a function of temperature, relative humidity, fuel moisture. Yeah, I was a bit surprised by that as well. But that they are going in the same direction. We're seeing more burning hours, and we're seeing more burning days, too. So it's just the window where we can see active fires is increasing. And that's the concern. That's the take-home message. And stepping back, you know, the impacts of fire and climate change, and I've talked about some of them, but longer fire seasons and lightning. This is just one piece of the puzzle, and it's a big puzzle, but it's an important piece. And there's other pieces like fire intensity, and we're seeing a lot more fire-generated thunderstorms than we have in the past. You know, Jasper Fire is an example of a pyrocumulonimbus. These are monsters, and you cannot suppress them. We can try, but we can't suppress them. Once they get up and running, they generate their own winds, they cast embers kilometers in advance of the fire and kind of leapfrog across the landscape. It's our modern fire danger systems, fire growth models, do not accurately capture these pyrocumulonimbus. And this is another feature of a climate change world in which you live. And our fire management activities have to adapt to this new world.
8: Yeah, the increase in burning hours, including more nighttime burning, is more extreme in spring and fall. And again, what does that mean for fire planning?
9: So, yeah, for many parts, the summer is the fire season. Or it's the most intense part of the fire season, where you have the most fires and the most intense fires. But now we're seeing these shoulder seasons. So it talks about, you know, it also suggest a lengthening of the fire season. And I give you an example of that. Alberta, their official fire season start was April 1st until about 2016, where they said, we're seeing so many fires before April 1st, we're moving it to March 1st. And some years there's still snow. Yeah, absolutely. But some years there's fires burning in February and January. So we're seeing these shoulder seasons, and it's not just the currents, but we're seeing more intensity in these shoulder seasons. Another example from Canada, I live in Canada, so most of my examples will come from Canada, is in our modern record of daily area burned in Canada, the day with the most area burned is towards the end of September in 2023. This is far outside the normal fire season, and the location was northeastern BC, northern Alberta, and southern Northwest Territories above the 60th parallel. And it was because of a cluster of these fire-generated thunderstorms, these pyro-CBs. So not only are we seeing fires in the shoulder seasons, and these longer burning hours are contributing to that, but we're seeing high-intensity fires burning these shoulder seasons. In fact, you know, in 2023, we were seeing fires burning through the night in the Northwest Territories in September and Saskatchewan in October, which is usually safe territory in terms of when to expect a fire, let alone an intense fire that burns through the night. You know, what's happened in Canada and Western United States is that we've seen a quadrupling of area burns since the 1970s. And for Canada, we're now, our 10-year average is just over 4 million hectares. It was about 1 million hectares in the 70s. 4 million hectares, you know, for your listeners, that's twice the size of Lake Ontario. We're talking a big chunk of real estate. You know, I've been publishing and researching fire and climate change for many decades, and I was expecting more fire, but it's happening much more rapidly than I thought. Some of our research suggests that eastern North America would see an increase in fire about mid-century. I'm rethinking that. You know, what we've seen in 2023 and 2025 in Canada, and then now in the States this year, 2026, we're seeing fires in the east and, you know, significant fire. So perhaps our earlier research was right on the increase in fire in the east, but got the timing off, and it's happening much earlier than we thought. So now, if you live in the States, it's not just fires in the west. It's fires in central United States and now eastern United States. And, you know, historically, there's been significant fires, you know, in eastern United States. But many of these were associated with clearing of the land and burning brush and not having proper controls. You know, there was Gatlinburg, you know, in Tennessee a few years ago where, unfortunately, a number of people died, a number of structures lost. But, you know, significant fires in the east have been fairly rare. That may change as our climate continues to change.
8: Yeah, just a couple of weeks ago in April, there were fires in Florida, in Georgia, in the Carolinas, and in New Jersey. So that's all very weird. You are listening to Radio EcoShock. I'm Alex Smith with Dr. Michael Flanagan from Thompson Rivers University. We are going on about wildfire danger cranking up with El Nino and fossil fuels. Now, I think about slow-moving bureaucracy and a history of responding days later. It takes time to get the equipment and the planes and all the things you need. And then I read in Kaiwei's new paper, quote, about 60% of fires reach their maximum intensity within the first 24 hours after detection. Ooh, that's terrifying. Are we ready for such fast fires?
9: No, we're not really ready. Some of the things we are doing, though, are like fighting fires at night. We never used to fight fires at night. Night vision has changed that and, you know, better preparation. But fire management's challenging, okay, at the best of times. And with climate change, it's becoming more challenging. And there's more values on the landscape. And I actually think the public has higher expectations for fire management. I mean, in Canada and the United States, fires that are action, most of them are put out when they're small. About 95% of them are put out when they're very small. However, that last 5% cause all our problems because they're the extreme ones. Okay, so emergency management has phases: prevention, mitigation, preparedness, response, and recovery. We should be doing more in prevention and mitigation. Human-caused fires are preventable. Lightning, we can't do anything about. But, you know, the current system, we're really good at response. Once a fire is detected and it's an unwanted fire, we can talk more about that if you wish. If it's an unwanted fire, they get resources on to it really quickly, okay? But often if there's too many fires, they won't have enough resources, and they're reactive. And you can say, well, we'll call for more help. You know, in Canada, one province is on fire. I'll say BC. This is where I live. And they call for help. There's an agency that deals with the Canadian Interagency Forest Fire Center. They place a call, and Ontario or Quebec sends crews or helicopters to BC. It takes 3 days, okay? And, you know, and you just mentioned the intensity is often in the early part of the fire, the most intense part, and it's too late. So we have to have a better early warning system. We have to be more proactive. You know, we do weather forecasts, fire weather forecasts, out to 7 or 10 days, and we see the extreme patterns coming, and that's when you should be calling for extra resources, okay? And so that we can place the call and have those extra crews and helicopters, pumps, hoses available to use when the fires come. But we also need improved systems to say, which fires do we fight and which fires do we leave? You know, as much as possible, we want fire to play its natural role. So we allow fires to burn when and where possible. Of course, if a fire is 2 kilometers from Fort McMurray, you want to put that fire out. So you need to have enough resources. So if there's, you know, 3 or 4 fires start, you have enough resources all within a few kilometers of Fort McMurray or Grand Prairie or LaRange or Kapuskasing, you pick a town. And currently, our system needs improvement in this area, okay? As I mentioned, it's challenging, and we are resource limited. The last 3 years, yes, you know, as I mentioned, were very active years. But on 2 out of 3 days, Canada as a country did not have enough resources to fight the fires. So what do? They call in the armed forces, but that's not their role, and most of them do not have the proper training to fight fires. So then they get help from around the world, United States, Europe, South Africa. But as we're seeing fire season get longer all through the world, those resources may not be as easily available in the future as they have been in the past. So we just don't have enough resources to deal with our current situation, and let alone to what may be coming, you know, in the next decade.
8: And there may not be enough jet fuel to get those crews over here from Australia or wherever.
9: Well, yeah, and in terms of planes, there's also a pilot shortage these days for flying these aircraft. So it is getting more and more difficult to have the resources necessary to manage the fires that we're seeing today.
8: Well, yeah, it's a rare skill to be able to take a big plane and come down on a sometimes crowded lake and scoop up a lot of water, and then fly right into the smoke and fire and dump it in the right place. Not too many people can do that.
9: No, and you have to have a pilot's license, and you have to have the training experience. And, you know, they do have some help. Many of them use, you know, bird dogs. It's kind of a plane that leads them in and directs them as to when to drop their water, foam, retardant, etc.
8: Dr. Ryan Katz-Rosen at the University of Ottawa adds another dimension. He says, quote, Canada's managed boreal forest areas used to sequester over 100 million tons of CO2 each year, net, from stand regeneration following wildfires. But in the last couple of years, these have tipped into positive net emissions from decaying soil organic matter. So I wonder, is there a relationship between wildfires and emissions from soils?
9: So there's, you know, the combustion process in itself is releasing significant amounts of greenhouse gases into the atmosphere, including carbon monoxide, carbon dioxide, and many others. You know, to go back a little bit of history, the Kyoto Protocol, Canada as a country argued vigorously for Article 3.4, which would give credit for forest management. So it got included, but then, you know, I was with the Canadian government at the time, we had a meeting, and we decided we should opt out of that because it's going to cost us money, because we figured most years our forests would be a carbon source. because of things like pests, like mountain pine beetle, and fire. And as it turns out, that decision was correct. Most years now, our forests are not absorbing carbon. They're releasing carbon to the atmosphere, primarily because of increasing fire activity.
8: As we ramp up, I just want to add to your own reporting, wildfires are not just about the West or North America. Listeners in Europe got a dose of dangerous wildfire smoke in 2023, and carbon from the fires is becoming as big a source as some industrial economies in the bad years. Do you see yourself working on a global issue?
9: So 2023's emissions from the Canadian fires were equivalent to fossil fuel emissions from India. That is significant, and as we continue to warm, I expect to see more years where we have significant contributions globally. And let's talk about permafrost. Okay, in our boreal forest, we have permafrost, and as the temperatures warm, the permafrost thaws, and it releases hydrates, primarily methane. But also, as we see more fire, it blackens the landscape, which may accelerate that thaw, so that we get even more release of hydrates. So, you know, I hate to paint a bleak picture, but until we start reducing fossil fuel use and reduce greenhouse emissions, we're going to continue to warm. And even if I had a magic wand and said no more fossil fuel emissions, our climate, because of the lags in our climate system, especially the oceans, will probably continue to warm for 10, 20, 30 years. So this warming is going to continue, and of course, you know, there is no magic wand that's going to make greenhouse gases disappear or the production disappear overnight. So I used to be concerned about my, you know, the future of my grandchild, and then it was, I'm concerned about my children's lifetime. Now I'm worried about my own lifetime, and I'm not that old, all right? But I still hold out hope that as a global community, we'll get our act together. And, you know, we've had some bloody noses, like, unfortunately. I expect more bloody noses before we're done. But hopefully we can change our behavior and rely on solar, wind, geothermal. There's options. And I think now, you know, the economics have switched so that these renewables, many of them are much cheaper than oil and gas. So that hopefully will get us to the stage where we can start making some real significant changes in our use of fossil fuels.
8: Dr. Mike Flanagan is BC Innovation Research Chair in Predictive Services, Emergency Management, and Fire Science at Thompson Rivers University. He's been editor-in-chief of the Journal of Wildland Fire and played leadership roles in the U.S. National Assessment on Global Change and the IPCC reports. Mike, we may need to get in touch again this year. Thank you so much for talking with us.
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1: In April, the Amazon River hit record lows. Scientists warn the region is tipping into a new state, maybe the hypertropical climate. Here with the view from Brazil, we have the godfather of Amazon science, Dr. Carlos Nobre. With his PhD from MIT, Carlos is a preeminent Earth system scientist at the Institute for Advanced Studies at the University of Sao Paulo. Among his many roles, Dr. Nobre is also a co-chair of the International Science Panel for the Amazon. From Sao Paulo, Brazil, Carlos Nobre, welcome to Radio EcoShock. There's so much to talk about, but to begin, you just returned from the first conference on transitioning away from fossil fuels in Santa Marta, Colombia. How was this meeting for you, and how does it compare to the formal COP30 meetings?
2: Well, I think it was very important for Colombia and the Netherlands had planned to have this meeting in Santa Marta, and that was very important, transition away from fossil fuels, how to do it, how to really implement that globally, very rapidly, because of the emergency, the climate emergency we are living. And unfortunately, COP30 had two roadmaps, one of them also to transition away from fossil fuels, but several countries did not approve, and also the other roadmap for zero deforestation by 2030 and large-scale forest restoration also was not approved. So there was a very good discussion in Santa Marta, April, the international conference. Many countries there proposed the ways for accelerated transitioning away from fossil fuels, and also symbolically and very important, also on 24th April, we launched the Science Panel for Global Energy Transition. That was a request by COP30 presidency during COP30, the second week, for us, the Planetary Guardians. We accept this challenge and launch the Science Panel for Global Energy Transition during the meeting in Santa Marta. And we hope the Science Panel will really come and say all ways to do the very quickly the energy transition away from fossil fuels, how to engage the economic and political sector, also to obtain the financing for accelerated transition. So I think, you know, in all this sense, it was a very positive meeting in Santa Marta.
1: Speaking of emergency, in late February 2025, Brazilian Environment Minister Marina Silva declared a nationwide environmental emergency specifically to get ahead of the wildfire season. That emergency was set to expire in April of this year. Carlos, should the Amazon continue in a state of emergency?
2: Yes, for sure. The Amazon is very, very close to a tipping point, in which if we call the tipping point in the Amazon, up to 70% of the forest will self-degrade to become a highly degraded savanna-like type of vegetation. We are going to lose the largest biodiversity ecosystem in the world. It will release more than 200 billion tons of carbon dioxide before 2100. And we are very close, very, very close. Interesting, because an important scientific paper is published today in Nature, that shows that if we reach 22-28% of deforestation, now we are at 18%, and if global warming goes between 1.5 and 1.9 degrees, and we are reaching 1.5 global warming now before 2030 for sure. So the Amazon is very close. It's interesting because I published a scientific article 10 years ago, 2016, exactly showing the Amazon was very close to a tipping point, and that the figures in my article were very similar to the figures of this article. So all of southern Amazon, from Atlantic Ocean to Bolivia, more than 2 million square kilometers, there is a high-scale degradation. The dry season in the area is now 4 to 5 weeks lengthier, 1 week per decade. it's much drier, dry season, 20% less rainfall, 3 degrees warmer, so an increase in tree mortality. Southeastern Amazon, the Brazilian Amazon, the forest became a carbon source. So all of the Amazon, particularly the southern portion, is very close to tipping points. If we do not do immediate nature-based solutions, we are going really to reach the tipping point perhaps by 2040. And then in 30 to 50 years, before 2100, we are going to lose up to 70% of the forest.

0: for me. One aspect is, you know, for instance, 23-24, we had a record-breaking drought, most severe drought in the history of the Amazon, and also the river levels were very low all over the basin. Then 2025, there was a more normal rainfall, and now a reduction again of rainfall. So those are issues associated with the global warming, climate change due to global warming. But also, there is another problem associated with deforestation, because 1 million square kilometers is totally deforested and replaced by pastures, by soy crops. And then what that happened, when there is a lot of rainfall during the rainy season, a lot of the rain, a lot of the water goes straight to the rivers. So when the dry season comes, then there is very little water to go. So you have a record-breaking dry season rainfall in the rivers. So this is the associated linkage between global warming producing severe droughts and also large-scale deforestation.
1: Yes, there was new science in March 2026. It was in PNAS, and it said, quote, less than half of the area in Amazonian forest that was affected by successive droughts in 2023 and 24 is likely to recover before the next drought. And that sounds like a great forest spiraling into decline, not due just to fire, but to drought. Please talk to us about that.
0: Yes, of course, as I said, what happened? All Amazon countries in the summit, August 2023, in Belém, the same city of the COP30, they agreed, most, 5 out of the 8 Amazon countries, agreed to get to zero deforestation by 2030. And then 2023, 2024, 2025, more than 50% reduction. So what did the organized crime did in the end of 2023? 2024 was to use fires to do deforestation. We had a record-breaking number of fires in the forest. In the Brazilian Amazon, 16,000 square kilometers of the forest were completely cleared by this successive forest fire. Fortunately, in the second half of 2025, there was a 68% of reduction of forest fires. So apparently, Amazonian countries are becoming more effective in combating organized crime. And as I said, very large reduction, for instance, in the first 4 months in the Amazon. We have now this year the lowest level of deforestation. For sure, organized crime will continue attempting to use fire. Let's hope Amazonian countries will also combat organized crime.
1: Is it possible that the Amazon, which is called the lungs of the planet, could capture less carbon from the atmosphere than it emits? Could it become like another pollution source instead of the saving grace that it is now?
0: This is already happening. In the 1990s, the Amazon was removing up to 1.5 billion tons of carbon dioxide per year. As you know, globally, all biomes in the world, they remove up to 30% of the carbon dioxide that we release, fossil fuels, agriculture, deforestation. Now, the Amazon is removing only 300 to 400 million. Terrible reduction on the carbon dioxide removal and a very, very concerning data, research done by a colleague of mine, Luciana Gatti, and I'm also a member of this study that shows the southeastern Amazon, this is part of the Brazilian Amazon, since 2010, 15 years up to 2024, the forest has become a carbon source. So emissions is not only from fire or deforestation. The forest itself is losing more carbon than removing. It shows that area of the Amazon is very, very close to the tipping point.
1: Are there other tipping points in the Amazon? I know you've been studying this since 1990. Are there other ones?
0: Well, all studies show the tipping point is starts all over southern Amazon.

0: disorder in Amazon, as I said, the dry season now is 4 or 5 weeks length here. So the dry season was 3 to 4 months. Now it's 4 to 5 months. As soon as the dry season reaches 6 months, this is the climate envelope of the tropical savanna. So the Amazon is very close. Amazon, the forest has become a carbon source. So as soon as we reach the tipping point that we will start all over southern Amazon, then in 30 to 50 years, it will affect up to 70% only the forest near the Andes, because the rainfall over that area is much higher, more than 3 meters of rainfall a year. Even reducing rainfall, it will happen all over the Amazon. But in that area, still will maintain the forest. So that will be around 30% of the forest. All the other parts of the Amazon will self-degrade, becoming degraded savanna-like biome.
1: A half dozen scientists from Gorshkov and Markarieva to Brazil's Aeneas Salati found that the rainforest plays an active role in producing its own rain. Do you agree, and is that another feedback effect?
0: Absolutely. You know, in fact, in my first job when I was an engineer, 1974, I found a job in Manaus in the Amazon, Brazilian National Institute for Amazonian Research. I went to work there in 1975 as an engineer. But then Aeneas Salati was doing beautiful research. And one of the things that he was doing was to really demonstrate of the water vapor that comes from the Atlantic Ocean, transported by the trade winds into the Amazon basin. He calculated very well up to 1978-79, each water vapor molecule recycles 5 to 8 times. So enters water vapor, goes up, condensation becomes a cloud nuclei, then falls down as rain, goes to the forest, the soil, the rooting system of the trees, capture that water, brings to the leaves, transpire, goes to the atmosphere, water vapor goes up, clouds, rainfall. So 5 to 8 times, it was a really fantastic study. And then I myself, in collaboration with some colleagues from University of Maryland in the U.S., we also published a study in 1991. We calculated how much of the water vapor enters the Amazon basin from the Atlantic, how much goes back to the Atlantic with the Amazon River discharge, and how much would really exit the Amazon to the south as water vapor. Then we calculate 45% of that water vapor goes down to the south of the Amazon. And then in 2006, we had a meeting with Aeneas Salati. He was still alive. He died a few years ago. And then we gave the name Flying Rivers. And these water vapor transport, the flying rivers, they explain up to 50% of the rainfall in the tropical savanna south of the Amazon. Also, they explain rainfall to 20-30% of rainfall for the Atlantic rainforest in southern Brazil, Uruguay, Paraguay, northern Argentina, southeastern Brazil as well. So, you know, tremendous ecosystem service that helps to develop the largest biodiversity in the planet.
1: In February, the journal Nature published the study, Hot Droughts in the Amazon Provide a Window to a Future Hypertropical Climate. That was led by Jeff Chambers with 29 co-authors. How do you understand the idea of hypertropical climate?
0: Well, studies are showing as well that this climate stability in the Amazon is very important. For instance, studies show as soon as we have a tipping point of the Amazon, as I said, 30 to 50 years, we're going to lose 70% of the Amazon. So rainfall will reduce a lot, 30-40% in the Amazon. And our studies that show if that happens, atmospheric wave will form in the Amazon. It will go to the north Atlantic to North America. And a study has shown if that happens, even this wave will reduce rainfall in parts of California state, inducing even much more severe droughts there. So anyway, and recent studies also show some relationship with the Amazon and the rainfall in South Africa and also even India. But these are new studies for sure. We are going to have to do many more studies to demonstrate. But yes, the Amazon has a very important way of, keeping climate stability, which is not only the Amazon, is all over South America, but also North America and perhaps even Africa and parts of India.
1: Yes, it is a global system, really.
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1: This is Radio EcoShock. Our guest is Dr. Carlos Nobre from the University of Sao Paulo, Brazil. We are talking about a dry Amazon and climate big-time risk. Now, the World Resources Institute reports tropical rainforest loss drops 36% in 2025. Brazil is a big part of that improvement. I know governments have gone back and forth on Amazon policy and enforcement, but are there hopeful signs?
0: As I told you, most Amazon countries are reducing deforestation. And as I also told you, fortunately, second half of 2025, there was a 68% of the number of forest fires. So, and now, this first 4 months this year, in the Brazilian Amazon, the lowest rate of deforestation ever, certainly in the past, 2012 was the year with the smallest deforestation rate in Brazilian Amazon, 4,600 square kilometers. Well, of course, compared to 1975, when the military dictatorship starts making very, very large deforestation in the Amazon. And last year was 5,000 square kilometers, and this year there is a tremendous hope it will be less than 3,000. So most Amazon countries are, in fact, really working hard to get to zero deforestation by 2030. More difficult will be to combat the organized crime way of setting fires. And also, a lot of degradation comes from, in addition from fires, also from selective logging. Most selective logging all over the Amazon is illegal. So illegal selective logging, leads to large-scale forest degradation. So also, all Amazon countries, they have to combat illegal selective logging as well.
1: We are talking on radio about a continent-sized forest few of us will ever see. Meanwhile, there are tens of billions of people living in this hotter climate, and it's in places like Manaus, which is a pretty big city, over 2 million people. How are Amazonians coping with climate change? What is it like to be there these days?
0: Well, we hope also, because we are trying to communicate all the risks for many years. As I said, I was the first author of the Amazon tipping point in 1990. But most of the Amazonian population really is the Amazonian that really, when the military dictatorship in Brazil led more than 300,000 farmers to the Amazon, a lot of deforestation. So really, a lot of these people in the Amazon are strongly connected to agribusiness. And there is a big battle. The agribusiness in Brazil, still, most of the agribusiness does not practice the regenerative agriculture, which is zero deforestation, forest restoration. So, therefore, a lot of the population in the Amazon, still, they support agribusiness, they support mining. So it's a big political discussion and challenge how to convince all the Amazonian population that if there is the tipping point, the Amazon will become much drier, not very well for life. Risks of epidemics and even pandemics increase a lot already. We had the first two epidemics, 2024, Maiaro fever, Oropouche fever, spread all over Brazil. It's transmitted by insects that happens, that exists all over Brazil. So we really had to work a lot to convince the Amazonian population they are under terrible risk, and then they should really be fighting, not accepting deforestation, degradation, organized crime, etc.
1: As we wrap this up, I know you are always busy. Carlos, what are you working on now?
0: Now, in addition to being co-chair of the science panel for the Amazon, but I'm working because, you know, it was for 32 years only doing research about the tipping points, the risks, the climate impact. And then a few years ago, I said, well, let me try to move towards finding sustainable solutions. Then I create one NGO, Amazonian 4.0 Institute. And then in this institute, we are trying to demonstrate the feasibility of bringing to the Amazon, to communities in the Amazon, the value adding of industries, industrializing products of the biodiversity. So we create a laboratory for producing chocolate out of the cocoa, and we capacitate four communities in a very innovative area. In June, we are inaugurating an indigenous community, the first indigenous community in the Amazon, that will have a factory to produce chocolate. For decades and decades, they only were selling the seeds of cocoa to chocolate companies. Now they will produce chocolate, and also we are going to be making now another advanced laboratory for industrialization of Brazil nuts. So this is one concept. That's really to value the so-called agroforest systems, only products that come from the forest, zero deforestation. And now another project that myself and colleagues from the Amazon, we are developing for now for 2.5 years, which is what we call Amazon Institute of Technology. We carried out a feasibility study demonstrating that we need in the Amazon Institute of Technology, Pan-Amazonian, but to develop the social bioeconomy of standing forests, maintaining to also to restore degraded deforest areas, to protect all the water systems, to do the value-added industrialization, to improve the urban Amazonian population. So we hope we design six innovation hubs for three in the Amazon, one in the Amazonian portions of Colombia, Peru, and Bolivia. So our dream is to get that the Amazonian countries will approve the creation of this Amazon Institute of Technology, IMIT. And if we succeed, then you know, thousands of students, undergraduate, graduate students, and these students will really bring the ways to save the Amazon. And we are trying to convince particularly President of Brazil, President of Colombia, to approve the launching of this project. And then once the government approves, then, of course, we are going to go for funding. This calculation initially is about $300 million, but it will be, you know, MIT-like institute, and I'm working very hard on that.
1: From the University of Sao Paulo, we've been speaking with longtime Amazon expert Dr. Carlos Nobre. You can download this interview and find all the links to the science we just talked about in my show blog at ecoshock.org. Carlos, thank you for sharing your valuable time with our listeners.
0: Thank you very much, Alex, for this very important conversation.
1: I'm Alex Smith for Radio EcoShock. You have to get out of mainstream media to find out anything happening in the real world these days. Like this headline from Al Jazeera, May 8th. A calamity. Why is a record heat wave sweeping South Asia? Countries including India, Pakistan, and Bangladesh have seen temperatures soar well above seasonal averages, with some areas approaching or exceeding 45 degrees C, 113 Fahrenheit. Quoting from that article by Usaid Siddiqui, a record-breaking deadly heat wave sweeping South Asia has pushed temperatures to dangerous highs, disrupting daily life for hundreds of millions and raising new concerns about the vulnerability of one of the world's most densely populated regions. Countries including India, Pakistan, and Bangladesh have seen temperatures soar well above seasonal averages, with some areas approaching or exceeding 45 to 50 degrees Celsius. That's 113 to 122 degrees Fahrenheit. Local media also reported that more than 90 of the world's hottest cities were in India on April 24th. That was from Al Jazeera. People in Asia are dying. We don't know how many. Hundreds of millions have to work outside or their families do not eat that day. Hundreds of millions have no electricity. Air conditioning is a dream for millions more. Driving, flying, burning fossil fuels is making their lives miserable. We are killing them. The heat is higher. Weeks more super hot days there. Global warming, it's here, now, and the developing historic El Niño will crank up the worse. Somebody has to be the bearer of bad news. I'm Alex Smith. Thank you for hanging in there and caring about our world.

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3: It is Thursday, May 14th, 2026. My name is Emma Vigeland, in for Sam Cedar, and this is the five-time award-winning Majority Report. We are broadcasting live steps from the industrially ravaged Gowanus Canal in the heartland of America, downtown Brooklyn, USA. On the program today, Alex Hanna, sociologist and co-creator of the, co-author, I should say, of the AI Con, How to Fight Big Tech's Hype and Create the Future We Want. Also on the program, Trump arrives in China for his high-profile meeting with Xi Jinping, flanked by U.S.-based oligarchs like Elon Musk, Tim Apple, and Jensen Huang of NVIDIA. Soon after the meeting, Iran reportedly let Chinese tankers through the Strait of Hormuz. A U.S. intelligence analysis finds that China is getting a major economic edge on the United States due to the Iran war. Huh. Who would have thought? Murkowski joins Collins and Paul as the third Republican senator to vote to stop Trump's illegal war in Iran. But, of course, Fetterman stays with the GOP, and it failed 50-49. Vance says the administration is suspending $1.3 billion in Medicaid payments to California because, blue state. Drugs? Whatever.
4: No, they hate fraud.
3: Oh.
4: Trump administration hates fraud.
3: They just hate fraud. Some good news. Alligator Alcatraz being shut down in Florida. Louisiana senators advance a new map to disenfranchise black voters, and South Carolina and Georgia's governors call for special sessions to do the same. The Israeli government is filing a lawsuit against the New York Times, you know, the pro-Palestinian New York Times, after Nicholas Kristof wrote an op-ed about the systemic rape of Palestinian prisoners, which we have been talking about on this program for years. And there's video of it. But lawsuit time. A federal judge temporarily blocks U.S. sanctions on the U.N. Palestine Special Rapporteur, Francesca Albanese. The Senate votes to confirm Kevin Warsh as chair of the Fed. Once again, Fetterman joins the Republicans. Okay. I'm so tired of him. Claudia Sheinbaum denies knowledge of CIA operations in Mexico. Come on, girl. Come on, girl. And lastly, the tobacco lobby gets what it pays for. The FDA is issuing new guidance to give them approval to sell flavored vapes in the United States. Which are pretty much marketed towards children, and that's why they had not been approved yet. All this and more on today's Majority Report. Welcome to the show, everybody. It's an Majority Report Thursday. Hello, Matt. Hello, Brian. Welcome.
5: Hello. Do you not to pick you up on that, but you know, do you know Sheinbaum? I don't know. I haven't followed the Sheinbaum story. Do you know that she knew about the CIA activity?
3: I've been reading that there have been some people on the Mexican left that are very skeptical about this. Also because of her kind of more tough on crime orientation compared to AMLO, her predecessor, people anticipate that that's potentially how, you know, she's kind of looking the other way, or people are speculating that she's looking the other way as a kind of way to appease Trump And it sort of worked. He wants to look tough on the drug cartels. And she also has an interest in that because we don't live in Mexico, but the cartels really do wreak havoc and terror across the country and in those communities. And so she's developed a more tough on crime posture, is my understanding. People can correct me in the IMs if that's the case. But
5: I would just, you know, I'm not sure. I would just say I'm not okay. sure as to that, as to whether the Mexican left is right on that.
3: Well, then, open question. People can IM in and give
5: watch
3: their thoughts
5: space.
3: On
5: yeah,
3: this.
5: Yeah.
3: Exactly, exactly. So the big story today, obviously, is Trump's China trip that has begun. He went over there, flanked with flanked by over a dozen high-profile American-based CEOs. You have Tim Cook, Elon Musk, Jensen Huang of NVIDIA, and then also the CEOs of different financial firms like Citigroup, Goldman Sachs, but Boeing in particular, because that's the most likely deal to come out of this summit. By the way, the CEO of BlackRock is going. Didn't conservatives hate BlackRock for being way too woke because they had ESG, environmental, social, and government? And governance, I think that's the third word, investing. I thought they hated BlackRock, but now Trump loves BlackRock again. As I mentioned with Boeing, the administration's kind of already teasing that Boeing is going to get a major deal with China. They're in competition with Airbus. Airbus and Boeing are worried about China being the largest market in down the line, decades from now. So Boeing wants to get back into that market, despite the fact that they've had some incredibly high-profile malfunctions in their aircrafts in recent years. But, you know, this is how Trump thinks he is negotiating, or is a good negotiation tactic. He's done this, like, maximalist tariff strategy, and now he comes with all the big guns and all the billionaires to go into China and try to make some deal. He wants to go back to the United States and say, trillions and billions, and we won this negotiation. But the only way that the U.S. could come out with like a big fish by any real standards would be to get China to formally agree to buy NVIDIA chips. And that's unlikely to happen. But it is interesting that Huang went along for the ride on this trip. The more likely outcome is that they're going to get some agricultural deals done. Boeing will get a cut there. And Trump will declare victory. But what was interesting this morning was that Iran, in the midst of this summit, allowed Chinese ships to pass through the Strait of Hormuz. Now, China is Iran's most important purchaser of oil. Iran's oil is like 10 to 15% of China's crude imports. But as we're going to establish in just a second, China's negotiating position as it relates to energy is stronger than the United States is could be if we were in their position with our energy infrastructure, because we are quadrupling down on fossil fuels and China is looking to the future because they have centralized state planning as opposed to an oligarch billionaire run corrupted government. Here's Trump on with Sean Hannity last night asking about the war on Iran and China's support for Iran in that context.
6: The issue, and you've been asked about it and you've spoken about it, and that is China's support of Iran. How big a discussion was that today?
7: We discussed it. I mean, when you say support, they're not fighting a war with us or anything.
6: No.
7: He said he's not going to give military equipment. That's a big statement. He said that today. That's a big statement. He said that strongly. But at the same time, he said, you know, they buy a lot of their oil there and they'd like to keep doing that.
3: Okay. They would like to keep doing that. The thing is that China, just by the nature of being less dependent on oil, doesn't have to worry about this as much. One, China has worked in recent years to establish strategic reserves. But two, I bring you this carbon brief study from earlier this year, where we see how far along China is in terms of diversifying their energy resources and becoming truly energy independent. When American Republicans, capitalists here, talk about energy independence, they just mean that U.S.-based oil and gas companies or Western oil and gas companies are getting rich. And by the way, they are getting rich off of this Iran war because they get to raise their prices too. They've adjusted their earnings reports. I saw ExxonMobil, among other U.S. oil companies, are saying, like, look, this is going to be a real windfall for us because we get to raise our prices too, and we just take home that money, even if we're not affected by the Strait of Hormuz closure. That's when they talk about energy independence. They just mean, like, let's juice up the existing oil and gas companies for all they're worth, even as the planet burns. China's able to build out actual infrastructure that benefits them, as opposed to making sure that a handful of people get rich and gouge us at the pump in the process. So we've cited this before, but this was a big study that came out earlier this year from Carbon Brief. China's CO2 emissions have now been flat or falling for 21 months. And the key findings here, just at the summary at the beginning, one, it shows, yes, that emissions have been flat or falling overall for that period. Don't scroll, please. Scroll back up, yeah. The findings here. CO2 emissions fell year on year in almost all major sectors in 2025, including transport, 3%, power, 1.5%, and building materials, 7%. The key exception was the chemicals industry, where emissions grew 12%, but still, overall, it's a decline. You can see there a more than 7% decline in CO2 from cement, even though there was a slight uptick in fossil fuel emissions, allowed for an overall decline there. The key exception, as I mentioned, was the chemicals industry, but this is what's important here. Solar power output increased by 43% year on year, wind by 14%, and nuclear 8%, helping push down coal generation by 1.9%. And then also keyly, energy storage capacity grew by a record 75 gigawatts, well ahead of the rise in peak demand of 55 gigawatts, meaning their energy storage capacity is outpacing the demand that they need for electricity in the entire country of China. And as a reminder, China is growing at its most rapid pace yet. So they're declining their carbon emissions. They have more capacity for energy storage than they even need as they're growing in that way. And it also makes them less reliant on foreign oil. Keep that in mind here when we listen to this exchange with Representative Dave Min and Doug Burgum. Doug Burgum, Matt, your guy.
5: He's a billionaire software guy from North Dakota who is a billionaire because he sold his software company to Bill Gates.
3: Also, I'm pretty sure that there's a lot of solar farms that are being built right now in North Dakota.
5: At least wind farms.
3: I'm sorry, that's what I meant to say. Wind farms, which makes total sense given the topography and the climate there in North Dakota. But Doug is, there to just tout oil and gas. But he just seems to have absolutely zero understanding of simple facts about energy. There's another clip that maybe we'll play later where he doesn't seem to understand that solar panels have batteries. And
8: he doesn't even seem confused. He seems completely uninterested.
3: I mean, why would he be? Right? Like, Trump is, why would he be interested in this? Trump is canceling and using taxpayer money to halt renewable energy projects that are already underway.
8: This whole vibe is just like, whatever.
3: Yeah. But he and Marco Rubio, I feel like in this administration, they have the energy of somebody who should know better or should be a more respectable person, but they epitomize the banality of evil in this instance. So here is Dave Min talking to Doug Burgum about how far China is ahead of us right now in the energy competition.
9: Energy dominance, Secretary, I just ask you a simple yes-no question. Do you agree that China is also trying to achieve total energy dominance? Yes, no. Okay, that's not a yes-no. I'll reclaim my time. Do you know how much new energy China put online last year? New energy.
10: Intermittent or baseload?
9: Any, all energy. 543 gigawatts. Do you know how much of that was renewable?
10: I do not know how much of it did not operate.
9: It was 434 gigawatts. 80%,
10: but only when the wind is blowing and the sun is shining.
9: They put on 434 gigawatts annually. 80% of the new energy that they put online last year was renewable. 80%. You don't have to take my word for it. I'm Asian, so good at math, but you can look that up. 80% of the energy they put up was renewable.
3: Okay.
9: Meanwhile, the United States, under your, quote, total energy dominance strategy of rejecting renewable energy, put up 53 gigawatts of new energy last year, less than 10% of what China put up. Now, your clear bias against renewable energy in the face of all evidence is harming our national security, harming our ability to have energy independence, and putting us further and further behind the Chinese. And the cancellation of Total Energy's offshore wind leases last year is a case study on your department's economically illiterate and unlawful energy strategy. In March 2026, Trump settled with Total Energies, a French oil company, for $1 billion in exchange for cancellation of its offshore wind leases. If completed, Total Energies projects would have produced enough energy to power 1.7 million homes in the United States. Furthermore, the administration paid this company $1 billion again from a fund strictly reserved for settlements resulting in active or imminent litigation requiring monetary compensation, which was not the case with Total, because, in fact, in March 2026, the CEO of Total told CNBC that their company had approached the federal government for reimbursement after Trump had paused all offshore wind permitting. So, again, a simple yes-no question for you. While constituents deal with sky-high utility prices, do you think it's appropriate that your department sent $1 billion to a foreign oil company to stop producing energy?
10: There's so many things that you said that are false or misleading. I don't know where to start,
9: but I will start with
10: one thing that Total was refunded their money. They essentially gave the U.S. government a interest-free loan, and their money was refunded to them.
9: Yeah, I know you've described this as a refund in the past. I'm not interested in semantics. You gave them $1 billion producing energy.
10: It's not semantics.
9: It is semantics. You gave them $1 billion out of a fund reserved for settlements. Is that not true? You gave them $1 billion out of a fund reserved for legal settlements.
10: I didn't give them anything. We refunded their money, but only if you gave them
9: $1 billion, right? They've already invested that money in energy projects.
3: Yeah. He's referring to that because I believe that was off of the coast of, it wasn't off the coast of California. Either way, there are a variety of different examples of this too. That was not that one. I believe that this was the one, that was off the coast of, New York and North Carolina. I'm not necessarily sure. It's hard to keep track, but, there are multiple different projects, again, that were started under the Biden administration with the infrastructure bill that the administration is just scrapping. Because we've talked about what Trump really represents here, and I think you can throw Netanyahu in that, and even Vladimir Putin, as they are of similar age. This is a group of incredibly corrupted, wealthy, power-hungry players in the world that are more interested in taking what they can while they can, while their time is here on Earth. They are completing goals and projects that people of their class and of their age bracket have wanted for quite a while. Trump is just giving away everything on that front, whether it's appeasing the Cuba hawks that he came into power with, whether it's appeasing the Iran hawks and the Zionist lobby that he came into power with, and whether it's appeasing oil and gas companies here in the United States. They are trying to, with their limited time on Earth, make the world in their image and make as much money as humanly possible, whether it's the Greater Israel Project, whether it's Russia expanding its territory into Ukraine, and then whether it's Trump stealing as much as he can from the federal government and doing as many corrupt deals as possible so his stupid inbred kids are set up for life. Crypto, burn the planet, destroy wind farms, oil and gas will get rich. That's all that matters. Me and my buddies. This is the same guy that had Rex Tillerson as his first Secretary of State. who was an oil and gas CEO. It's the same impulse now. He's just completely unchained. And the stakes are even higher, and he's even more untethered from really any political constituency. He's going out there and saying that he doesn't care if Americans are hurting financially because he's more interested in pursuing a war with Iran. He ran this time around as the no new wars guy that's going to fix the economy, and he's tanking the economy for Israel, for a war with Iran. And any deal that happens here with China, by the way, is also a repudiation of his core brand proposition, to use a Samism. The America First thing. Like, what manufacturing is coming back to the United States with this meeting in China? That's not happening. He's bringing a bunch of billionaires there to do deals for aerospace. Maybe some farmers won't go out of business now if they are able to actually get some sort of agricultural deal, because we've seen what happened after Trump placed those insane tariffs on China and what soybean farmers have had to deal with in this country. But even that, hey, it's part of the same project of consolidation and getting the same people rich, right? If farms close down, then big ag gets to buy it up. Trump's in bed with the big players in all of these industries, the monopolists. I just headlined this. Tobacco has had a resurgence because all of these industries know that they can pay to play with Trump. Tobacco is able to circumvent regulatory protocols right now in order to get flavored vapes approved that are marketed to children. They know that this is their time. Lena Khan's not in there anymore. Come on, let's do this merger, XYZ. So I've used this analogy before, but I think it's apt. They have locked the doors to the House, and they feel the populist anger and the people banging down the door. They know they're going to break down the door eventually, so they may as well grab all the treasure and head out the back way while they can. And that's how I describe this administration and its collaborators. So in a moment, we're going to be talking to Alex Hanna about AI, which is also similarly burning up the planet, and about making some tech oligarchs rich. But first, a word from some of our sponsors here. I would like to thank OneSkin for sponsoring today's episode. You have heard about OneSkin before, whether you are someone who tries every new skincare product that hits the market, or you've been just using the same one or two things for years. At some point, most of us realize our skin isn't keeping up the way it used to. That's what OneSkin changed for me. It didn't just make my routine better, it actually works differently. I decided to get serious about having an actual skincare routine now that I'm in my 30s, where you got to stick with it. You can't just sporadically put on moisturizer and things like that. And OneSkin makes it really easy because as we age, some skin cells stop functioning the way that they should. Longevity scientists call them zombie cells. And that is what is actually driving those visible signs of aging. The fine lines, the loss of firmness, the dullness that creeps in over time. OneSkin's OS1 peptide was specifically engineered to address those. So you're getting everything you expect from great skincare, with OS1 doing something most skincare was never built to do. I use that daily moisturizer, the OS1, and I love, in particular, their eye cream. Now, the skin around your eyes is very sensitive, but it's also susceptible to fine lines if you're smiling and laughing a lot. My eyes kind of disappear when I smile because I got small eyes and I get really crinkly around there, so I got to take care of that. Don't want the deepest crow's feet imaginable, and OneSkin has been helping me with that. It helps with elasticity. It makes your skin look brighter. I love the fact that the texture and the density isn't too heavy, but it also isn't too watery, so it feels completely substantial. You don't really need a complicated routine to get healthier, brighter, younger-looking skin. 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

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And lastly, you know, I've been thinking a lot about plastic and the planet. 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The tiny particles that we don't see. 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And we will put a link to that in the video and episode description and at majority.fm. 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

0: live.
1: We are back, and we are joined now by Alex Hanna, sociologist, director of research at the Distributed AI Research Institute, DARE, and co-author of The AI Con, How to Fight Big Tech's Hype and Create the Future We Want, written along with Emily Bender. Alex, thanks so much for coming on the show today.
2: Thanks for having me.
1: Of course. So I'm going to start with a question that is as simple as possible, because it sounds a little silly, but it's important. What is AI? A lot of what is called AI seems to be a bit of a marketing gimmick to make other technologies sound sexier. What is AI? What is not AI?
2: Yeah, I mean, you're absolutely right. AI is a marketing term. Everything's getting called AI these days. And what has happened is that this most recent technology, chatbots and image generators, stuff like ChatGPT or Claude or Copilot, that those technologies which produce synthetic texts based on other text inputs are called AI. And that is then subsuming so much of other stuff that we've had for decades that is now being called AI. So now if you have some kind of an image detection system, that's AI. If you have something that forecasts the weather, that's AI. Everything has been colonized by this term. It's better when we're talking about technology specifically to think about what's being automated. So is it something like a classification task? Is it a recommendation algorithm like you have on TikTok or Instagram? Is it something else entirely? Calling it AI really makes it seem like it's magic, and it's really giving more kind of rhetorical power to what these companies are building.
1: The rhetorical power is also obviously omnipresent in this push for inevitability, the idea that this is inevitable, that this needs to be adopted. I mean, I don't know if you saw this, but there have been probably in the past month, three or four very prominent female white celebrity ladies that have come out, whether it's Reese Witherspoon. I saw Demi Moore said something the other day. Who was the other woman that Sandra Bullock? We covered this a few weeks ago, you know, and we were laughing about like, you have to understand it. You have to adopt it. Like, and if you're a good feminist, you're adopting AI. And we were like, what is it? And what are we supposed to be doing with this? And why are you so vague? And why is this all coming at once? It's the you have, I think, two kind of marketing things at play here. It's what you're talking about. Everything's AI. All of our technology is AI. And look how fancy this is, even if it already existed maybe 20 or 30 years ago. And also AI is inevitable.
2: Yeah. And we're seeing this a lot. And I think you're spot on the analysis. And part of that comes, I think, from this huge drive to adopt these technologies. Part of it just because so much of our economy is tied up in effectively seven companies right now, and that is driving something like 75% of the economy. So it looks very good for the investments of Reese Witherspoon and Sandra Bullock and whomever else to say, you need to be using this. And then they're doing this thing which we've seen in education and in employment too, which is you must learn AI, otherwise you're going to be left behind in the job market. And we're getting such weird signals because they might be saying that, but then Sam Altman and Dario Amodei and Satya Nadella are saying, we're actually going to replace you on the job, and we're actually going to take away your job. And so there's somehow you're supposed to also learn it, but you're going to be replaced. And we're getting these really weird mixed signals here. The fact that they're saying it's like a feminist thing or it's an equity thing, it's also the case that women don't use these tools as much, specifically chatbots. And I think that's a lot of it's because a lot of the labor that it seems to be replacing or purported to replace is very often done disproportionately by women. Things that are like secretarial or transcription, things that are thought of as grunt work. But this work actually takes a lot of skill and actually requires you to navigate really complex social relationships. So it makes sense that women are pretty suspect of these tools, and there's actually a huge usage gap. So it's very weird that we have these very prominent women telling us to use it.
1: Well, that must be deliberate then. They must be getting the metrics and seeing that women are less likely to be using these chatbots. And something that, you know, in reading your book and looking at some of your work, I hadn't really considered how the language or the chatbots in particular are constructed in a way that they create the illusion

0: trying intentionally to make it seem like you're communicating with a sentient being. Before ChatGPT, there had been models, the GPT models, 1 and 2 models, and they were an interaction system that would provide text based on the prompts, but would not reply in this, "I'm going to help you in this kind of way," or "You're absolutely right." So those are engineered features of these technologies, and they're structured in such a way because they have a higher amount of adoption. After ChatGPT was released in November 2022, its adoption took off, and it was the first time they had put it in this kind of chat interface. And so, like we say in the book, a lot of what we do as humans is that we like to anthropomorphize. We see car faces, we see faces in cars, we'll see faces in trees, we read the faces of our pets, and yeah, we want to ascribe some kind of intent or reasoning behind them. But that's often a function of what we that's a function of what we do with language. We see text and we attribute a mind behind the text. And so a lot of it, what's happening is that. And when it comes to thinking that they can replace things like social workers or therapists, so much of that is an understanding of what the work those folks are doing is providing the right kind of words that are going to either give the right advice or direct somebody towards alternative self-care plans. But those roles are relational. They're about building connections with people. The sociologist Alison Pugh has a book called The Last Human Job. And in the book, she talks about all the work that is quote unquote connective. It's the work of nurses and chaplains and people that work in the hospital. So much of that is about connection. It's not just about the words or the types of things that are outputted from a system. No, it's about the relationships and what it means to connect one-on-one with a human.
1: And that may not be quantifiable, but I can venture to guess that anybody that's interacting with an AI therapist is probably not getting the same level of care that they would be getting if they had access to healthcare. I mean, this is a healthcare problem in general, but I guess that's a bit of a an aside. Because the what occurs to me from your work is just that the structure of the conversational nature of the chatbot appears to be more designed to appeal to, say, investors because it is a foundation of their overall pitch for what AI is supposed to be. As we have these very wealthy female celebrities talk about how we need to be adopting this or we're going to get left behind. The reality is that the fact that the chatbots sound more conversational and more human feeds into why we're going to be getting left behind or why you have these firms that are more susceptible to this argument that human labor can be replaced by chatbots because the chatbots are designed to sound human. And as we've seen from things like Theranos, rich people get duped all the time and they're just as dumb as the rest of us, and they seem to be buying this hook, line, and sinker, especially when you can sell to them, hey, you're going to be able to cut your labor force and save a lot of money.
0: Yeah, for sure. And I mean, rich people are investing in this because it is this threat to labor. In addition, the companies are making these types of technology to maximize attention. These are actually not really profitable products, actually. I think OpenAI registered something like $13 billion of revenue last year. Compare that with the something like $600 billion of investment that they've had to put into data centers and the different architecture that they need to make this stuff run. Anthropic, I think, is maybe producing more revenue because I think they found that in some cases, the use of these tools for computer programming may be able to find a way to cut costs, although that's the jury is actually very out on that too, and it's making computer programming jobs really, really awful. And so a lot of it is the maximization of attention. And there's a bunch of people using these tools for things like therapy, because as you said, Emma, therapy is this not

0: very accessible in the US and in many parts of the world. And so people are turning to these tools because it seems like it could provide some kind of a semblance of therapy. But we've seen all kinds of really awful things happen from that. These kinds of tools directing people towards self-harm, in some cases suicide, towards this phenomenon that people are calling AI psychosis, the idea that they have some kind of a special knowledge that only they are accessing. This is a phenomenon that AI researchers called syncopancy. Basically, it's complimenting you. But if you have an actual therapist, it's not just gonna, they're not just gonna compliment you ad nauseum. They're gonna be like, let's think about practices of navigating your mental health. Let's think about strategies. Let's think about talking about really difficult things and challenging you to think through them. It's a truly relational process. It's not one that's just guided by trying to keep your eyes on the screen as much as possible.
1: Or just temporarily validating your feelings of whatever you're going through. I mean, it is striking how ChatGPT in particular goes out of its way to praise you. And you can see where somebody who might be teetering on the edge can develop a psychosis because you get validation in a world that is incredibly insecure. And I mean, with this economic precarity that people are experiencing, we keep hitting every quarter records of credit card debt. Hey, you can't afford a therapist? Why don't you go on ChatGPT and talk about your life? And this computer is going to come back and tell you, hey, you're okay. This is right. Feel this way.
0: Yeah, absolutely. And I mean, it's really out of step with where people are socially and economically. It's not just that people are underemployed, or unemployed. I saw a statistic that said something like new college grads. The underemployment rate is 41.5%, which is absolutely incredible. It hasn't been that high since the pandemic began. And we have this deterioration of social services and social places where people might be able to have friends that also check in on them or have close ties. And so this is a technology of really pushing us towards being more atomized and more disconnected from people rather than making people more social. And it's a really perverse thing because so many of these CEOs, Sam Altman and Mark Zuckerberg, they talk in the language of connection and sociality, but they're anything but.
1: Can you talk more about its impact on art? Because I'm back to these actresses. I mean, it's such a bastardization of what like art is supposed to be about. And I know that there are limits under capitalism to like artistic expression, and that Hollywood as a gatekeeper for artistic expression presents numerous challenges. But like we're seeing in we can take that industry, but other artistry in particular, but in Hollywood, for example, like work is drying up. Even with this past SAG-AFTRA deal, you see there that these production companies are trying to get around some of the AI guardrails that maybe were not as fortified as they should be to begin with. But just like how AI has really is really a war on artists in a variety of different ways, and how it's amazing that like intellectual property, the AI CEOs here are obsessed with maintaining their IP, and that's why we should be in competition with China over AI, because we have to have the intellectual property. We have to own our AI systems. How we develop them is by stealing everybody's art.
0: That's right. Yeah, it's a big, intellectual property for me and not for thee situation where they're like, well, we can't give our code or talk about the data that we use to train these models because that's a trade secret. But we're going to scrape everything that's not nailed down on the internet to train these models. We're going to allow our users to replicate the style of certain artists or to either visually or in music. There's all these platforms are flooded with AI slop in video, in images, in music. And even though, as you said, there are strong protections, or there I would say there's stronger protections with the WGA, the Writers Guild of America. There's not as strong protections for SAG-AFTRA guild members. And that's caused a huge issue. And a lot of the areas that we are actually seeing some of the worst of it is for animators and people that have a lot of turnover in the guild system. So even though you have people like Daniel Kwan and Joseph Gordon-Levitt saying, we're against AI, there's a lot of people below the line who are not getting protections that you are not typically going to know. These are thousands of animators that are being told either use these technologies or we don't need you in this case. We've got this thing and then we're going to then contract you to clean up all the weird artifacts, the sixth fingers or whatever. And so there is so much work drying up there for concept designers, for people who are graphic designers, for anybody doing that really hard grunt work and has taken so many years to hone their craft. So it really is a war on artists. And ironically, it is one waged by all the stuff they put out on the internet beforehand. In those industries that have strong guild systems, that you have to be in the WGA to be able to write for Hollywood, that's been helpful, but it hasn't really prevented this huge downward pressure coming from studios.
1: You mentioned Joseph Gordon-Levitt there. I haven't really looked that much into some of his advocacy on that. Maybe you can shed some light. I've seen some criticism from, I follow Taylor Lorenz's really great work. Agree with her on a lot. Disagree with her on some things, but I know she's been critical of mm-hmm. his advocacy. Perhaps you can expand on that. But I am also curious about what you've seen out of Washington that has been, I guess, disappointing, because Bernie Sanders is one of the best politicians in the country, and obviously I'm preaching to the choir with this audience, but he's bought into some alarmism about AI that I'm wondering if you could shed some light on. I know you've been a bit critical of it, of that type of alarmism. Yeah.
0: So, yes, so Joseph Gordon-Levitt is has had some weird advocacy, and he's been, I think there's, and I don't want to say misspeak, because I think he's had a very weird position on some of it that's been very much about what is very public about AI use. Like, you can't generate a whole movie on that using some of these technologies. And part of it's because his partner is someone who's very enmeshed in the AI industry, as like in some of these conversations. Some of those conversations are based on this idea of existential risk, which is, and there's a group of people who are, they also use the terminology of AI safety. Now, AI safety sounds very good. Yes, we want AI to be safe, but that research community focuses primarily on harms that may be due to the extinction of all humanity. And this is a group that has actually existed for quite some time. They are rooted in the philosophy of affected altruism. And there's an essay by, there's an academic paper by Emil Torres and Timnit Gebru, who is the founder of DARE, where I work, about this bundle of ideologies called Teskriel. One of them is effective altruism, which effectively says, well, we need to maximize the good we do in the world at the lowest cost. So it's kind of this ultra utilitarian view. Effective altruists and the people who are associated with the existential risk camp believe that machines are going to kill us all. They play into the Terminator types of tropes that we see all over science fiction. And they're basically saying, if these chatbots primarily don't believe in what humans believe, then they're going to either optimize things incorrectly, and they're going to either, say, turn us into paperclips, or they're going to realize that humans don't actually have the same ends as them, and then they're just going to eliminate us all. So Bernie Sanders has fully bought into this ideology. He's associated with a few organizations, amongst them the Future of Life Institute, headed by a guy named Max Tegmark, as well as other organizations affiliated with that movement, and has been saying that we need to really be worried about this existential risk. The problem is that that movement is largely funded by a certain other set of billionaires. It's not actually that different. Elon Musk has given the Center for AI Safety millions of dollars and Future of Life Institute. Other folks, like there's these crypto folks you haven't heard of, they're dumping huge amounts of money into this. And the thing that AI safety does is it really distracts from actual real policy intervention on current harms, including things around polluting the information ecosystem, environmental issues, labor displacement and labor oppression, and things like non-consensual intimate imagery. There's so many existing problems with generative AI, but directing stuff into AI safety is orthogonal to those issues. They're directing policy initiatives in the wrong way. And so we saw this in California. We had a bill called SB 1047, and there was a huge debate around it. And it was an AI safety bill. And it took all the energy out of the room to talk about things like jobs, to talk things like protecting artists and their intellectual property, to talk about things like non-consensual intimate imagery. That's a huge issue. And Bernie has a bill that he's proposing on a data center moratorium that is very AI safety centric. I applaud the data center moratorium, and there's been 69 moratoria passed around the country at different types of local and state levels, the largest one being in Maine that their governor vetoed. And there's a lot of energy around this across the aisle, but we're not getting really great things from the left or the right on this. And so we really need to focus on the current harms of AI and really ignore this existential risk thing, which is a red herring in a way to dodge actual intervention into AI.
1: Well, it's also convenient for the narratives that we just spoke about.
0: Yeah.
1: The inevitability narrative, right, in particular. If AI is, you know, this sci-fi vision that's going to take over the world that seemingly, you know, Bernie Sanders has bought into, and I appreciate his alarmism, to a degree, I guess, but when you elevate that idea, it's also just not really based in fact. It doesn't seem to be the real harm here. The real harm right now is that it's poisoning our water and using more energy than major cities.
0: That's right. Yeah. My mom lives in rural Ohio, and the first moratorium in the state of Ohio wasn't in liberal Columbus or Cleveland or Cincinnati. It was in a township in the county that she lives in. That is very red. And it was about those things. It was about water. It was about noise. It was about the amount that ratepayers for the energy cooperative have to pay. And so there is so much concern around this, and it is across the aisle. But meanwhile, President Trump and his AI action plan basically said we need to support data center development to the extreme. We should unfetter it. There should be, he tried to dictate a preemption of any state legislation around AI. They've tried to pass that in various legislation. He tried to dictate it from executive order. It hasn't gone anywhere because there's a lot of concern about this. So we really need a robust policy solution and response that attends to the concerns that people have in the here and now. This stuff is really worrying from an environmental perspective, not just water and electricity, but also air pollution, also the construction of semiconductors that's occurring, spurred on by the CHIPS Act, in places like New Albany, Ohio, and in Arizona, where so much of that construction also can have spillover effects with regards to generating things like PFAS, so-called forever chemicals. There's so much that needs to be attended to, but is just absolutely being ignored by policymakers.
1: This is coming from the grassroots, as you say. There was a Gallup poll that was published this week showing that 7 out of 10 Americans say they would oppose a data center that's built near them. 56% of Democrats strongly oppose when you're, you know, ranking your level of opposition. This is a very, I think, important distinction in polling, because you can oppose things in theory, but when you strongly oppose something, this means this is a really galvanizing, salient political issue. So that's 56% of Democrats strongly oppose, 39% of Republicans strongly oppose, half of independents strongly oppose per this Gallup poll. And so overall, it's around half of Americans who say they strongly oppose, and 70% say they oppose it. This, it being built near them. So, like, this is the kind of thing that Democrats should be running on, but it's not just Democrats, as you say. Like, this is just coming from the communities across the country. In Utah, there's this huge backlash right now because the Shark Tank idiot is trying to build some data center that's twice the size of Manhattan, and Utah already has issues with water supply. But then in Georgia, this is a big story as well. I want to play a local news report for you, Alex, and if you could respond to it. This is a local news report, Fox 5 in Georgia, about Georgia Power advancing a 35-mile, 500-kilovolt transmission line across four different Georgia counties because of surging electricity demand from AI data centers.
2: New tonight, Coweta County has given the green light for the construction of a massive $17 billion data center. The Board of Commissioners voted last night to rezone the 800 acres of land, despite fierce opposition in the county. Now plans for the data center, called Project SAIL, are full steam ahead, apparently. Tonight, Fox 5's Rob Durienzo is at the live desk with a look at where residents are taking their fight now. Rob?
3: That's right, Russ. Good evening to you. Well, it was standing room only at this Board of Commissioners meeting in Coweta County over this massive data center. And after hearing from residents Tuesday night, the commissioners voted 3-2 to approve the rezoning.
4: This is a no-brainer for the county, and I will stake my political career on it. If you can run against me.
5: A tense vote Tuesday night in Coweta County as commissioners advanced plans for the $17 billion data center called Project SAIL. It's 9 buildings, more than 4 million square feet, would require more power than the output of a nuclear reactor.
6: It's the right site for a data center project. It will bring good jobs and millions of dollars in revenue to the county per year.
5: While the head of the company behind the plan, Prologis, says it will boost the local economy, residents organized to campaign against it, fighting it tooth and nail.
7: It creates an industrial island in a sea of non-industrial land.
8: This proposed development is just 1,200 feet from Arco Sargent Elementary School and only 950 feet from a daycare.
5: Those residents opposed to the project wore red, arguing the jobs it would bring would only be temporary. Those in favor, like Chad Caldwell, wore blue. He thinks the county could seize on the money coming from Silicon Valley.
9: I know we need more money in this county. I know we need to work on roads, we need to build bridges, we need schools. And I think we're looking at a great opportunity to generate a tremendous amount of revenue.
5: As these data centers pop up all over the country to supply computing power for artificial intelligence, tech companies have increasingly been turning to Georgia. Within 60 miles of Atlanta, the website Baxtel has tracked 26 data centers currently under construction, with another 52 planned.
8: This area is already congested, and to add additional 4,000 vehicles daily in this area is asking for a tragedy.
1: So Georgia is at the center of this. Alex, if you could just respond to that local news report. And Brian, thanks for sending this to me. That county, Coweta, I'm sorry if I'm mispronouncing it, it went for Trump 66% in the 2024 election. To underscore your point that this grassroots backlash is not, you know, red, blue, independent across the board, but here it appears that at least in Georgia, the politicians are siding with the big money.
0: Yeah, I mean, there's a few reasons for this. And one of the reasons is that developers are putting data centers not where it would make, say, good planning sense or good environmental sense. They're putting data centers where there is a really good policy environment. So effectively, if they can find places that have tax breaks, or they can approach a city council and say, we're going to put it here, and they can find certain kinds of policymakers who are sympathetic, that's where they're putting these things. And so Georgia's been very attractive. Arizona has been very attractive. Utah has been very attractive. We saw a fight in Memphis where it was the mayor of Memphis who was really ushering in the deal and said that they were going to get a new water treatment plant. Meanwhile, in Boxtown, which is a 99% black area of Memphis, is being polluted from the 35 methane generators that they have powering that project. That's called Colossus. So they are poisoning black neighborhoods. This is a re-instantiation of environmental racism.
1: As Tennessee is disenfranchising Memphis in particular by carving up that majority black district.
0: That's right, absolutely. The other things that the proponents are saying are just not true. I mean, the things around jobs, the jobs are going to be temporary. The jobs that they bring in, there might be a few hundred construction jobs, but then after they're over, the people who run the data centers, that's going to be pretty minimal. Security, certain maintenance people, and those people will often also come not from the community itself. The thing around revenues, well, you're going into a particular area that might give you something like a sales tax abatement to come in, where, for instance, in Ohio, I had a legislator tell me Ohio is ranking 7th in new data center construction right now and is 27th in how much tax receipts that they're actually going to get from those data centers. So Microsoft came in to the county that my mom lives in and said, we'll pay our property taxes, but that's not the issue. They need to pay their sales taxes, and they're not going to because there's a state exemption. And then lastly, it's just like, it's such a false promise. We need this kind of thing to either, you know, be on the cutting edge of technology. In the case of the Stratos data center, Kevin O'Leary, the Shark Tank guy, was saying, we need this to beat China. And what's that mean? It's a rehashing of Cold War dynamics. We need to win this race. For who? Who is this serving? You know, to what end? You're telling us that we should support the data centers that are also going to replace our jobs to win this hypothetical Cold War, you know, number two era. The logic doesn't make sense.
1: We'll wrap up shortly, but we did just get a lot of different people writing in with some positive things to say about the interview, including some people that work in animation. Illuminati kids feeling seen as an animator today. One of the most nightmarish things is all the software companies promote the best thing about their new AI tool enhancements is that it gets rid of the process, drawing, etc., entirely, which is actually what producers and clients want so they can hire less people. Another person wrote in, Draw Nathan, I'm an animator and illustrator, and Alex Hanna basically described my life right now. AI would be an amazing breakthrough for the arts if artists all the way down to the assembly line had agency over it. Imagine thriving artists freed to make all the marvelous art they could imagine and execute, not competing with AI, but partnering with it. Instead, it's a service of profit, so it only benefits those further up the employment hierarchy. They can pay the same money for triple the product, and workers gain nothing. So I just think, the arts are the most acute part that is being discussed here. But you also mentioned the secretary work that's more like data entry and stuff like that. If you'd like, you can respond to the animators, but also I'm curious if you have any other thoughts about which sectors you anticipate that are going to be most impacted as well.
0: Yeah, I mean, my heart goes out to the animators and the artists. I mean, you are really feeling the brunt of it. I mean, we're seeing this as well in teaching and software development, in in writing, writing copy, doing copy editing, translation is being hit very hard. I want to give a shout out to Brian Merchant, who's another journalist. He has a series in his newsletter called, his newsletter is called Blood in the Machine, and he has a series called AI Killed My Job, and he has a lot of these first-person accounts from people. And so it's really unfortunate to see this, and I agree with the last person who wrote. I mean, I'm a technologist. I'm a sociologist, but I have a degree in computer science. Like, I like technology. I think there's really cool things you can do with computational art. But the way that generative AI works is that it steals from existing artists, and then managers are using it as a means to then not hire people who could do amazing things. And the thing about process is spot on too. If you're an artist or you're doing a concept, so much of your job is not just the drawing, it's having the conversations with the producer and say, or, you know, or the director or whomever in the process and say, what do you want? Let's try these different things. What do you think is cool? What can we work on together? And that's definitely not what's happening right now.
1: I mean, it occurs to me, I'm not trying to be too in my feminist era here, but like, you know, the...
0: No, not always be in your feminist era.
1: We are currently being run by a broligarchy of sociopathic men who do not view human connection as something to be valued, both in their interpersonal relationships and in what business models they support. And the fact that human connection and relation and that chemical process that brings about connection, understanding, and a greater, like, final product of work, even if that's your only goal, is being completely cast aside for, you know, digits and numbers and the kinds of communication that really is just surface level, feels like another byproduct of a fascist era, you know, that meant a lot of stuff, marginalized people being forced into the background is another example of this. But like, that the fact that human relation and art is an extension of human relationships is being subsumed by this does feel both patriarchal, capitalistic, and fascistic all in one, and it makes sense that those all intertwine.
0: No, absolutely. And there's two things I think about. One, there was a great op-ed written by Astra Taylor and Sam Levine in The Guardian. And it was about how the fight against data centers is the fight against authoritarianism. And they're tied up. It's a centralization project. It's a project that is trying to deny agency and voice to communities. So, yeah, it's 100% that. And the thing about connection and artistry, Carmen Maria Machado, the author, we had her on our podcast, and she said this thing that just keeps on staying with me, which is, why would you take away the desire to talk to someone else as a human, to connect, have my ghost talk to your ghost, to actually think about what it means to be human. And it is really a deeply masculinizing, toxic masculinizing project. You're effectively saying, I believe that we can mine humans for their data traces, and we can mine the earth for its rare earth elements and everything else to produce this thing that's going to replace you entirely. It's very anti-human. It's very, it's very fantastical in the worst authoritarian kind of way.
1: Well, Alex, Hannah, I really loved our discussion today. People should check out DARE, the Distributed AI Research Institute, which you are the director of research of, and as also check out the AI Con, How to Fight Big Tech's Hype and Create the Future We Want, which Alex wrote along with Emily Bender. Alex, Hannah, thanks so much for your time today. I really appreciate it.
0: Thank you, Emma. Really appreciate it.
1: All right, folks, with that, we're going to wrap up the free part of this show and head into the fun half, where we will take your calls, read your IMs. We will probably take calls. We'll see if the phone machine works. You know, we never know these days. As a reminder, It's your support that makes this show possible. Go to jointhemajorityreport.com. Become a member.
10: Affordability. Yeah, affordability.
1: Yeah. Forgive me, guys. I am still coming back a little bit from sickness. So I am seeing that perhaps maybe I was a little bit hard on Scheinbaum there. Some people saying that there's speculation, but, you know.
11: Yeah.
1: Chalk one up for Matt.
11: The ultra leftists might not be correct on some of that stuff. So,
1: okay. Well,
12: they did pass universal health care last week.
1: They
12: too.
1: Did. I mean, I take Scheinbaum as my president any day of the week.
11: I mean, the problem is there's a lot of shadowy stuff going on with regards to our relationship with Mexico. And that goes back, frankly, years and years. And they would like to undermine Scheinbaum however they might. So. She's got a tough job, you need to be, I'll be the feminist and be like, stay off Scheinbaum.
1: Matt's more of a feminist than I am, I guess. Big dogging me. Mansplaining feminism to
11: How to
1: me.
11: Support women.
1: Yes, thank you. I didn't know this before.
13: So brave.
1: Oh, hey, there's Brandon.
13: It's me.
1: Hey, Matt, by the way, before we get to Brandon and the discourse, Matt, what's happening on Left Reckoning and the Jackman Show?
11: Oh, yeah, we had a Florida heavy show, not only talking about that commencement speaker from a private equity company who's talking about how AI is the next industrial revolution and getting booed off the stage and then not having a clue as to what's happening.
1: Oh, that was such a great clip at University of Central Florida. Yeah. Yes,
11: To say what happened in that moment. Like, why are they booing me saying this? And then to not be able to ask, like, ChatGPT, like, hey, why are people giving me a negative reaction to saying this hogwash?
1: Let's pull that for the fun half, maybe.
11: We played it. Yeah, yeah.
1: I hate my life.
11: Exactly. That's what happens when you miss work. Sorry. But it should probably clock in from now on.
1: I know.
11: We also talked about...
12: Put the flask down.
11: We also talk about alligator Alcatraz costing Florida money and how their economy is collapsing, which you don't hear a lot. If whenever blue states lose citizens and have poor growth, it's always just a validation of Republican rule. And when a state like Florida completely like collapses, where even Rick Scott is like, guys, the jobs, what's going on with the jobs? And nobody mentions it because I guess you can still vacation down there or something.
1: Oh, and we have Binder, but hello, Brandon, first. What's happening
13: hello.
1: On the discourse?
13: Well, you know, I think it's a great time to join the discourse, not just because they're going to give Kash Patel, the top cop in the country, a DUI test, the most advanced DUI test we've ever seen before, but also because I think, you know, in celebration of what will be the 6-week anniversary from our rescue of the pilot on Easter last April. Yeah, yeah, that thing that happened.
11: Yeah, the Jesus pilot.
13: Yeah, totally happened. Jesus pilot. The Christ-like pilot. Over the next few days, I think I'm going to be trying to put together like a timeline or some kind of deep dive to see if we can figure out like what happened to this guy. It just seems so odd that we haven't heard a single thing about him since. So definitely check out the discourse with Brandon.
11: Is it going to be like the Bin Laden raid where like three different guys come out and say they were the one who was rescued in the desert? Like,
1: oh, yeah. Yeah, probably.
13: Well, I will say I was just watching an interview with one of those guys, and he's now saying that Charlie Kirk was like blown up with a controlled explosive. Like he's like a Charlie Kirk trooper.
1: Oh,
11: I think he was hit with a hologram, but that's just me.
1: Good to know. We also still cannot rule out Havana syndrome as well. Okay, all right, check out the discourse. Matt Binder, hello, good to see you. Wearing a hat today that reminds me of Eminem last night at the Detroit Pistons game. Have you noticed that Eminem just wears the same outfit? Like he's Steve Jobs, the same hat and the same
11: the
1: black
11: all black.
1: Shirt. All for now for like 15 years.
11: I see Eminem a lot less often than I see the guy pretending to be Eminem. And like, this is what Eminem would be like if he was like on a camping trip.
1: Yes. Yeah. Oh, I haven't seen that. But I am reminded of his uniform because of your hat, Matt Bender.
14: I'll take that over what some people in the YouTube live stream chat are saying, where they said my hat reminds them of Erica Kirk. So I'll definitely take them in.
13: Kirk Maxine.
1: You got to just bulge your eyes out as big as possible and write, oh, wow. He's coming for you, Candace. What's happening with the Leftist Mafia and more, Binder?
14: Yeah, Leftist Mafia tonight, 8:30 p.m. Eastern time at youtube.com/MattBinder. Check it out.
1: Check it out.
11: Here's the Eminem campaign thing that I was...
15: Camping on a camping trip? Where are the bathrooms? Because earlier when I had a shit, I had to go off.
11: Okay.
1: Oh, God. he's doing like kind of Slim Shady voice to narrate it.
11: As somebody who listened to a lot of Eminem as a 12-year-old, basically, that hits for me.
1: Yeah. All right, guys. See you in the fun house.
16: Okay, Emma, please.
17: Well, I feel that my voice is sorely lacking on the Majority Report.
16: Wait, whoa. Look, Sam is unpopular.
18: I do deserve a vacation at Disney World. So, ladies and gentlemen, it is my pleasure to welcome Emma to the show.
17: It is Thursday.
19: I think you need to take over for Sam.
16: Yes, please.
20: I'm gonna pause you right there.
16: Wait, what?
20: You can't encourage Emma to live like this. And I'll tell you why.
21: Someone's offered a tour, sushi, and poker with the boys. Someone's offered a tour,
17: yeah.
21: Sushi and poker with the boys.
16: What?
21: Tour, sushi and poker.
17: Tim's upset.
21: Tour, sushi and poker with the boys. Someone's offered a tour, sushi and
20: that's what we call biz.
21: Tour, sushi and poker with the boys.
17: Right.
21: Tour, sushi and poker.
17: We're gonna get demonetized.
20: I just think that what you did to Tim Pool was mean.
17: Free speech.
20: That's not what we're about here. Well, look at how sad he's become now. You shouldn't even talk about it. I think you're responsible.
17: I probably am in a certain way, but let's get to the meltdown here.
21: Twerk, sushi, and poker with the boys.
20: Oh my God.
21: Twerk,
19: wow.
21: Sushi.
20: I'm sorry, I'm losing my fucking mind.
21: Someone's offered a twerk,
17: yeah.
21: Sushi, and poker with the boys.
19: Logic.
21: Twerk, sushi, and poker with the boys. Boy, twerk.
20: I think I'm like a little kid. Add this debate 7,000 times.
19: Some people just don't understand.
20: So I'm not trying to be a dick right now, but like, I absolutely think the U.S. should be providing me with a wife and kids.
17: That's not what we're talking about here.
20: Okay, all right. This is not a fun job.
21: Twerk? That's a real thing. That's a real thing. Real thing.
20: What's Willy Wonka twerk?
21: That's a real thing. That's a real thing. Real thing.
20: What's that offered to twerk?
21: That's a real thing. That's a real thing. Real thing.
20: What's that
21: twerk? A real thing.
20: That's a real thing. Real thing.
21: What's that offered to twerk?
20: Ladies and gentlemen, Joe Rogan has done it again.
21: That offered to twerk?
20: That's a real thing.
21: That's a poker with the boy.
20: I think he might be blowing it out of proportion.
21: Real thing.
20: That's a

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9: twerk.
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1: We already fund Israel, dude. Are you against that?
0: That's a tougher question. I don't have an answer to.
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7: 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As I See It, Class Warfare, the Only Resort to Right-Wing Doom. 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
8: Welcome to Politics Done Right. My name is Egberto Willis, your host. Good morning, Houston. Good morning, Harris County. Good morning to the great state of Texas. Good morning to the United States of America. And of course, good morning to the entire world, receiving our signals via the magic of El Internet, formerly known as the ARPANET. Created by whom? Created by we the people, but still now in control of the billionaires, something that we must mitigate, something that we must take back. There's a lot, folks, that we have to take back. But to take it back, we have to first acknowledge that it was stolen from us all, albeit in a legal manner. But when you are the ones paying for the laws being written so that you get the opportunity to legally steal, meaning stealing without consequences, and then framing that as somehow being divine or the way things should be or ought to be, that is what's been done to us all. So the task that we have, that all of us have, the truth tellers, the critical thinkers, is to try our best to civilly do what is really necessary. And that is deprogram us all. What's the word? Deprogram us all. Had I ever needed to be deprogrammed? You betcha. And you know what? The most liberating thing is to be free of the mind control that the plutocracy exerted on us for centuries. Anyway, folks, without further ado, let's move it on to our geniuses in El Estudio, El Señor, Jacques Van Bever y La Preciosa Mayana. Good morning, my peeps. How y'all guys doing?
9: Good morning. Good morning, Egberto. Good morning, Houston.
10: Good morning, Houston. We're glad you're here.
9: Absolutely. And I love the idea of being deprogrammed because, boy, I think we've all been there. I'm still there with a lot of things, you know? That's how it is.
8: Well, let me just say this, right? I mean, a lot of people think maybe using the word things like deprogramming is the wrong word, etc. I think it's important that we have some humility and say, yeah, I do believe we need to be deprogrammed. And that is what we intend to do.
9: Absolutely. Absolutely. We have to admit when something is wrong. It's okay. And it's okay to be wrong. It's okay to, you know, try to get better. It's okay. Like, it's not something against, it's a human thing, you know?
8: And I think that's so important, right? That is so important for us to reach that point. And I think that that takes a level of maturity. We cannot all be right all of the times. And once we acknowledge that, you know, we can actually make all the improvements that we need to make to ourselves and help others get there. And that's what it's all about, Mayanna.
9: Yeah, agreed.
8: Anyway, what's up, guys?
9: So today's program, what if the wealthiest nation on earth simply chose to do the math? Denmark does. Its citizens pay a coordinated bill and receive health care, child care, education, and retirement securities. In the United States, families pay separate bills to insurance, companies, banks, lenders, and corporations, while getting less and falling deeper into debt. Today's show reveals how the Trump-era policies are accelerating hunger, inflation, and financial distress, and why universal public services offer a proven path to freedom and prosperity.
10: Yes, indeed.
8: Yes, indeed. Yes, proven indeed.
10: Yeah, I love you know, that. I was sitting here thinking, you know, the wealthy have just become too wealthy. You know, they don't care about the people anymore. You know, they make their money off of trading money more than anything. And then what they extract from us, which is not, they don't earn it anymore. They extract it from us. You can look at our healthcare system or our insurance system that, as people see, is going through the roof, and many people can't even afford it. You know, the inflation we're paying at the grocery stores, the high gas prices, because they're choosing war over people. I mean, yeah, we need to look at this. The people need to take stock of what's going on around them, and start pressing their elected officials to change this and start taking steps in their own lives to break away from the runaway consumption that we have here. I mean, we consume at our own peril sometimes.
9: Yeah, even capitalist countries have health care.
8: Yeah, you know, it is... Let me tell you what is disconcerting. What's disconcerting to me very often, right? We give $3 point something billion, at least. And when I say at least, I mean at least $3 point something billion to Israel every single year, right? Yep. And here's the problem, though. It's not a problem. Good for them. They give their people universal health care in many different forms. They give their people universal health care. We don't, right? So you ask yourself the question, we are subsidizing these good people, you know, and I want everybody to have health care, but why can't we have it here? You know, we're
9: programmed,
8: right?
9: Because we're programmed to believe that they don't have the money for it, and we can do it all ourselves.
8: And you know what? It's so sad. I want folks to think about this. We never ever have a problem finding money if we need to drop a bomb. We never have a problem if we have to pay for something like a war or. We always find the money. Why don't we consider humanity, keeping people satiated, keeping people fed, keeping people healthy? Why don't we why don't we just call those things wars as well? War on health, war on hunger, war on then we the same thing we do whenever we have to solve a war, we can do there as well. I mean, look.
10: Oh, well, Egberto, we'd have to outlaw billionaires to do that.
8: And I'm ready to do that. Let me just say this, okay? I've been fighting a battle with people calling it wealth envy, or people calling me a communist. Mm-hmm. I'm not. With people doing mentioning all kinds of things because I said no billionaire has earned a billion. And I will, if anybody that wants to argue that wants to sit down with me with a pencil and paper or with a calculator, we can easily show that nobody has earned it, Mayanna and Jack. Nobody.
9: Because if money was out of politics, they wouldn't have the billions right now.
8: Exactly.
9: If money didn't exist in politics and people weren't being paid for everything, they would not have those billions of dollars because certain laws wouldn't have been made and they wouldn't have had the ability to make that type of money. It's the fact that they have those now, mm-hmm. and the money is in politics that we have billionaires right now.
8: Exactly. And we have, and the thing, when we talk about deprogramming, what we're talking about, and one of the good things about, you know, earlier, Mayanna, you were talking about being able to accept that you're wrong and that kind of a thing. I love when people prove that I have been wrong about something. I love, and I'm going to make my point. I'm really serious about this. I love when people are able to say, well, I Egberto, it's not that way, it's this way or whatever. Because what it does is it gives me the opportunity to use my wrongness as an example as far as how you could be wrong too. And let's work on finding the truth together. We are all open-minded enough. Because, you know, whenever you have a dictator out there or a know-it-all or somebody that thinks they cannot be wrong, you close yourself off many a times from even listening to them because you're so busy. I'm not talking that's how I am, but I'm saying there are some people that they're so busy trying to get you that gotcha moment that, you know, learning kind of cease. When you show your own vulnerability, right? People are open to be vulnerable around you, which means those of us that are vulnerable, we're also educatable, you know? So just my thought.
9: Absolutely.
8: All right. Anything else anybody wants to add before we get busy?
9: No, we're good. Take it away.
8: All right. Well, let me tell you, yesterday, right, I'm just got off the show. And my phone rang, and it's a one and only, the lady I love, that woman from The Attitude, Arnie Arneson. She called me, Egberto, I got something to tell you. I just put this post up because this was so insightful. And I played it for my afternoon show, but I got to play it for my peeps here. I said, what is it, Arnie? And then she read it to me, and I said, Arnie, are you busy right now? She's like, I got to go do a show now. I said, can you come on a little bit later? Because I want to talk this over with you. And she said, okay, send me the link. I said, okay. I sent her the link. And this is what we came up with. I want to play this, and then we'll continue with the show. I just enjoyed how she answered and put up the post that she did previously. So here we go. Welcome to another edition of Politics Done Right. You know, this morning I got a call, a very pleasant call that said, Egberto, you have to listen to this. I just posted this to Blue Sky. What do you think about this? And I said, after she read it to me, I said, you know what, Arnie? I want you on my program telling that message because coming from you with the intonation that you gave, It is masterful. So anyway, Arnie Arneson of The Attitude on Pacifica Network and everywhere else. Welcome to Politics Done Right. And thank you so kindly for being here.
3: So Egberto, not only did I call you ecstatic, I called another friend of mine who's talking about tax reform in New Hampshire, who's giving a speech on Thursday. And I'm screaming at him going, oh my God, Andrew, listen to this. Oh my God, Andrew, listen to this. Then, wait a minute, who is my first guest for tomorrow's radio show? John Nichols of The Nation magazine.
8: Oh, I love him.
3: So I guess how I started the show. I started the show with what I called you about, Egberto, because this is so important, especially at this time. All right. So here's what I posted on Blue Sky, and then we can get into the conversation. I literally drove a half hour with John Nichols based on what we're about to talk about.
8: Here we go.
3: So I posted this way. I wrote, "Do the math, folks. We have been trained to look down, blame the immigrant, blame the folks on welfare, you know, people of color. Not only are we trained to never look up at the boss, at the millionaires and the billionaires that control our politics, but we've never been trained to do the math. If we did simple addition, everyone, the policy and politics of America would change. So here's what I saw. I saw a conversation with a guy named Alex Carlson. It was on X. Why does Denmark consistently rank among the

0: different bills and getting nothing. He said, "We aren't socialists. We are just better at accounting." Oh my God, Egberto, it's brilliant.
1: That is not only brilliant, it is smart. Let me tell you, when you think about it, Arnie, and you sit back and again, what he said, right? Mm-hmm. Do the accounting. Mm-hmm. We are so programmed by these plutocrats mm-hmm. that we are fooled into believing that them getting a law passed that says you have to have health insurance, or that we know in order to get health care, you have to have health insurance, mean it has to be a bill you're going to pay.
0: Hey, exactly, exactly.
1: So how is that not a tax? But just this time, with a piece of that profit from your money going to a few people. In mm-hmm. other words, the privateers get your money as opposed to it being for all of us. Oh, I mean, that was masterful.
0: I don't want health insurance. I want health care.
1: Amen.
0: Can I repeat that? Insurance is about profit. It isn't about care. It's about profit. It's profit for the CEOs of the hospitals. It's profit for the insurance companies. It's profit for the middlemen. It is not about caring for you. It doesn't go into making you healthy. It makes it more profitable for them. The word insurance should actually stick in your craw. You hate the word insurance because the insurance doesn't mean you actually get it. It usually means they can tell you when you can't have that procedure. It usually means when you have to pay additional with a copay. It usually means you have a deductible. That's not healthcare. That's money. That's yes. money going into profit. So, and think about this. Part of the problem was way back, what was it, in the 40s, when they told folks, all the people had to suddenly cap how much they could actually compensate their employees. So employers were trying to figure out ways to be creative in order to give people additional benefits without actually raising their salary. They came up with the idea of benefits, in this case, insurance as in health insurance. So it was kind of a way of sort of saying, so if you work for me, I may cap you at $20,000, but I can also pay for your doctor. All right. Well, now, ever since we came creative that way, the assumption has been that the only way you can go to a doctor is through work, is that you have to work to get the insurance to go to the damn doctor. Wait a minute. That was a myth then. And it's a disaster now. Oh, my God.
1: It is killing people. But, you know, again, right now, what our job, Arne, is the deprogramming of America.
0: Yes, yes.
1: It is the deprogramming of America because these guys were so good at letting you believe that you have choices. Well, the reason you don't want Medicare for all is because we want to give you a choice between insurance company and Cigna. WellCare or one of these. That is almost, and you know, I don't have a problem saying it. That is like saying, who do you want to be your master?
0: Yeah,
1: is it
0: really
1: God. A choice? Is it on enslaving you?
0: Yes,
1: no,
0: it's
1: you're
0: completely.
1: Just choosing who your master is. We want everybody to have health care. We want everybody to have child care. We want everybody to have all these services, and it'll make us, as you said up front, happier.
0: Not only will we be happier, everyone, but think about it. How can we be the richest country in the world? And then you find out how many people lack access to a doctor. Mm-hmm. How many people can't afford to put food on their plate? How many people can't afford? This is not about wealth. So generically, we're wealthy, but we are not wealthy. The 1% is wealthy.
1: Yes.
0: Every time Donald Trump talks about how well America is doing, he's not talking about you. He's not talking about me. He's talking about the damn stock market. The stock market isn't life. The stock market isn't even the economy. The stock market is owned by a handful of people who are playing Russian roulette with the economy so that they can benefit and you cannot. So I look at all these things, and we were talking about Texas on the radio the other day with someone that was, it was Michael Tomasky mm-hmm. of the New Republic. But we were talking about the fact that not only do we know that Texas has the highest percentage of uninsured
1: yes.
0: in America, but then you look at what you need to not earn in order to qualify for Medicaid. And the number is so tiny, it's embarrassing. Mm-hmm. You don't have to

0: poor, you have to be beyond dirt poor. You have to be eating dirt to get Medicaid. So here is Texas that talks about, oh, look at us, we're an economic juggernaut. Look at all the people that want to come here. Look at our wealth. Wealth for whom,
1: Right.
0: Egberto? Wealth for whom? And at some point in time, I think in the end, even the billionaires and the millionaires are screwing themselves.
1: Well, of
0: I really
1: course.
0: do.
1: Well, look, all of these guys on under the current policies that we have, AI is going to hurt them even as they want to control it all. Lack of healthcare is going to hurt them. All of this, the thing about it is we have a population that believe being a billionaire means that you know more than anybody else. And the truth of the matter is, learning how to make it in a capitalist system doesn't talk, it doesn't have anything to do with your intellect, your intelligence level. It just says you know how to play that system well. Hell, drug dealers, gamblers, they're all in the same bag as far as I'm concerned, as capitalists are. So, I mean, when, go ahead.
0: And it's more often than not, it's luck.
1: Yes.
0: It's being at the right place at the right time. It's the money from your dad, Donald Trump. Okay, Donald Trump didn't make himself. Guess who made him? His papa. And
1: You
0: his
1: know,
0: papa kept bailing him out because he was an unsuccessful real estate
1: yeah,
0: guy,
1: but
0: even as much as he claims to be a successful real estate guy.
1: there's another thing that I like to talk about when you talk about being luck. Also, it is about who gets invited.
0: Oh, God,
1: Who gets
0: yes.
1: invited into the party? Because what happens is so many people don't understand. I know a lot of great singers. When the internet came out, Arnie, I used to say, great, the great equalizer is here. The internet is here. People can get popular on their own volition, by their own choice, because the internet is there. And it started to happen. And what happened? They then took over the internet. They then throttled the internet. And people
0: Right.
1: who could come out and use the internet to gather fame based on their true intellect, the plutocrats took it right back over again.
0: So when I was in the legislature, one of the committee assignments I had, well, dealt with the prison. Okay. So let's talk about luck. Because I suddenly saw a lot of young men in prison. And the young men in prison were unlucky because I knew wealthy people that did the exact same thing,
1: And
0: but the
1: never went to
0: cops
1: jail.
0: were and never went to jail. The
1: Yes.
0: cops were never called on them. And if the cops were called, they would go, oh, come on, Bobby. I know your dad. We're not going to do this because it was selective enforcement. They
1: Yes.
0: know they could throw the book at one person. And so then you begin to look and you see some of these successful people that got a pass. But wait a
1: Yes.
0: minute, the person that got caught never got a pass. He got a jail sentence.
1: You
0: And so
1: know.
0: you keep thinking, wait a minute, these young men started out the same. One got caught and the other one didn't, but they both did the same thing. So again, luck is part of it. Where you end up on that spectrum of who will get the book thrown out of them and who will not. How many people do you know when I keep hearing all these CEOs and about their parties and about the cocaine and about what they admitted to doing in their past? I'm going, wait a minute, what you admitted to is illegal, but yet you're a CEO today? And the same person who did the illegal thing is now spending 10 years in jail. Screw you. Screw you. That's selective enforcement.
1: Elon Musk admits to doing things on the internet. Elon Musk allegedly takes a whole, allegedly takes a whole lot of drugs.
0: I
1: But
0: know.
1: I need, you know, and nothing happens to him. You know, one friend of mine was at a McDonald's, a drunk kid heading off to co was that was going to be heading off to college, hit him. And he made the kid wait, and they waited for the cop. The cop came over to my friend and he said, you know, he has a college career. He's going to college. Why don't you just settle this with his parents?
0: Exactly. Oh my
1: This
0: God.
1: was not it. This was not this was something that we saw active at we saw with our own eyes. So when people say, ah, oh, that doesn't really happen. So you are so correct when you say it is about some of it is about luck. Some of it is about inviting and
0: Yeah.
1: being invited. And some of it is simply about power
0: And
1: and
0: it's it and I'm and I'm it's, and it's also gender related. So
1: oh yeah.
0: I'm gonna tell you a personal story because you said you told the story about the McDonald's. My brother was revered by my mother. My brother is a multimillionaire. He owns houses everywhere. He's incredibly successful. His sister, maybe not so much. All right. But let me tell you what happened when he was about 15. My mother was putting socks away in his sock drawer, and she found a lid of dope. Now, I'm 72, my brother's 70, so you know how long ago that was. My mother finds the lid of dope in my brother's sock drawer and goes running into my room and accuses me of putting it there.
1: Oh, wow.
0: All right? Because he could do nothing wrong. Because she was raising the perfect son. All right? The perfect son who you now know. We've seen so many of these perfect sons who have been basically so destroying the economy, so destroying the democracy, so privileged. You know, some of them might be called white Christian nationalists. But understand, she found what is perceived to be a flaw, you know, a lid of dope. And she ran into my room and accused me of doing it. You know, and I looked at, and there's something you need to know, Egberto. I'm 72. I've never been drunk in my life, and I've never smoked dope in my life. But at age 17, my mother assumed that I was the flawed person, not him.
1: You know, it is amazing that that is not common at all. But, you know, we are up on time, Arnie, but I just wanted to get you on to tell that story, because I think our audience, both of our audiences, need to hear these stories. And like I said, we have to be in the business, Arnie, of deprogramming. The Powell memo has done a hell of a job.
0: Yeah.
1: I have callers every day to my show that really try to tell me, Egberto, but capitalism isn't all that bad. Egberto, but this isn't. And it's like, no, what's happening in this country right now? And it didn't start here, but it has gotten that much worse because of the Powell memo, etc. It is horrendous. And it's good that we have folks like Arnie Arneson and Politics Done Right and the many other programs trying to do just that.
0: Do the math, everyone. Do the math. Don't listen to them. Do the math. Remember what that man from Denmark said. We aren't socialists. We're just better at accounting. Well, guess what? Time to learn to do the math.
1: Arnie Arneson, host of The Attitude. Arnie, thank you for coming on this very short notice.
0: It's a pleasure. Thank you, Egberto.
1: I hope you enjoyed that. But I want, before, well, let me salute my people. How poorly of me. Sorry, Substack, I started late. I forgot to put the token in. And when the program is started, I have to go to another computer, transfer it, not through the internet, because that was through all kind of crazy things to get it back on. Anyway, welcome aboard. We have Lisa Blair out of Atlanta, Georgia. Thank you for being here, beautiful, as well as La Preciosa out of Los Angeles, California. Joanne, who gets up at 4 in the morning. So, man, I just am honored that you guys see it fit to get up in the morning to listen to our program and to be, you know, for all of us to congregate here. Vegan City, how you doing? Beautiful, love you there. Glenn Ryan, my brother from another mother out here in Katy, always trying to give me a little bit of help, but I know he loves me. He loves me. Jose Montero, how you doing? Marnie, how you doing, beautiful? We also have Bev Ferguson, Stephen Rosenweig, M. Hope, Lynette, the traffic cop out of Northeast Pennsylvania. Thank you for being here, beautiful. We also have out of Oregon, Bev Ferguson. Ferguson. Hey, I got a lot of folks on the West Coast listening in the mornings as well. Barb Smith, how you doing? Bev said that's kind of what Kamala was trying to say, but nobody wanted to listen. A great message, she says. LBW, La Profesora, as long as I have two regular teachers here, as long as one is in the chat, I know there will be somebody to correct me as soon as I screw up. Hey, profesoras, thank you all for being here. Judy, Los Gatos Sin Madrid, welcome aboard. Who else is out here? Anyway, let's get busy. Augie is on the line. Augie, before you come, before you said, hold a second, I just want to say something before I forget. Earlier in that piece that I did with Arnie, you hear me say that the internet was going to be the great equalizer. I want to tell you a quick little story because, you know, people complain about all kinds of stuff. Women complain about sexism. People of color complain about racism, all that good stuff, all of which is true. And when the internet started to develop, and remember I told you guys about coming up with one-click developing software to sell online and all of that that I was working on back in the early in the 90s, etc. And what I saw then is that, wow, this thing can be the great equalizer because you could create structures that weren't dependent on who you were or what you looked like, right? In other words, you could create businesses and nobody had to see you or look at you or know what you looked like. So it was great, right? And even if you wanted to do music, you don't have to plaster your face on music. You could use memes and become a great star and promote it through this free internet thing that was created by We the People, the government under ARPANET, and then developed, you know, we all built on top of what the government built, right? We the People built. And I used to have, my wife was in organizations, and I would set up like in our living room 10 computers or so and bring kids in, and the kids would get a chance to learn about this. And I'd say, remember, you have no excuses right now, because this great thing called the internet means that people don't have to know what you look like. They at this point, it's just about your intellect. And if you work hard, you have no excuses now. And then it started. It started. Net neutrality. They ended net neutrality. They ended where you could, instead of it being a public good, it was something that was going to be sold. It is something that was going to be metered. It is something in which the masters again took control of. And everything that I told those children about the internet having the ability to be the great equalizer went out the door. Because once again, and for those who give me a hard time whenever I hit capitalism, once capitalism hit the internet, the same model of deception, the same model of the isms flew itself right onto capitalism. When I started being a broadcaster, starting solely on the internet before I got the opportunity to come on air. And blessed to KPFT for giving me that opportunity to come on air. I cherish it. Let me just let folks understand that. This isn't something that everybody has the opportunity to do. But while doing this stuff on the internet, solely on the internet at that time, when it was time for me to say, I want to be this progressive activist journalist, just going to throw everything else away. And the reason I was able to throw it away was because the network was still equalized and I could sustain myself solely on the network. And I remember this and I remember it dearly. It happened in one day. Where Facebook, where Google, and all these guys changed their algorithms. And they change your algorithms to screw the little guy and to maximize what they were getting from the corporate users of the machine, of the internet. And believe it or not, I'm still recovering from that. I lost because of what these guys were able to do. And when they undemocratized the internet, 90% of my income. I wrote about that in one of my books as well, to show you how the corporatocracy works, how the capitalist system works. You think you're in control. You think you have freedom. You think capitalism needs freedom. Capitalism just needs you to shut up. And remember also, capitalism is autocracy. Capitalism devolves. It's state. It's nascent state. Is autocracy from the board, the president, the leaders of this, to what happens. The prices that you're paying for gasoline wasn't voted on. The price, as Dr. Richard Wolf came on my program and explained all the time, is simply what the master says it's going to be. And yes, there's some bit of supply and demand that may force their hands, but on critical issues, you have no control. Let's go to Brother Augie. Line number one.
2: Hey, good morning. Yeah, the thing about wealth, it started with the East Coast, where people would have these old money families that are rich, Well, they built their riches in the 1700s by being smugglers, by being criminals.
1: Yes.
2: Smuggling in rum from Jamaica and other things. And then in the 1900s, the people got fed up with all these rich people again and called them robber barons. And that's what they were. They were robbers. They were stealing money from the poor. And finally, when FDR was running for his last term in office, the Democrats, the groups that support him, Democrats are not one group. There's a bunch of different groups that are in there competing with each other. So the supporters and the Democrats, the communists, the socialists, the union workers, told FDR, hey, we're paying taxes, but we're also buying war bonds. These billionaires aren't doing anything. If you don't tax them, we're not going to support you for your next term. So FDR got all these billionaires into his office and told them, hey, everybody else is paying taxes, and on top of that, they're buying war bonds. You guys aren't doing anything, so you need to be taxed. So he taxed them. Well, when they asked how much at first, he said 100%. And that took the air out of that room. But he said, I was kidding. It's 94.8 or closer to 95%. They were not happy about that, but they paid it anyway. But they were still millionaires, and they were not happy with losing that money, with having to pay taxes. So you know, as soon as the war ended, they started going after these groups. And the first group they went to was the communists, and that's why they call everybody communist. They had the Senator McCarthy. There were the McCarthy hearings, and he went after the communists, no matter whether they were bad or not. And then after that, they went after the socialists. And then they went after the union members, one after another. They got organized with their money, and they went after all these groups that had made them pay taxes. And that's why the 50s and 60s were so great. And this last Sunday in the Chronicle, there's a great article on the business section. It's called Texas Now, about how doctors are fleeing Texas. And in the previous years, everybody was in the news was saying how bad the South is as far as medical care. And now Texas is joining that group now. Medicare or medical care here in Texas is being lousy. It's talking how doctors are leaving the system. They're leaving Texas because of the situation with the insurance companies. And also about a month before in the Chronicle, they're talking about how the Memorial Medical System is offering to buy out their employees. So they're going to have less employees in the medical system. And the buyout is what happened with Southwestern Bell. They offered a buyout, so all their senior employees took the buyout. They're the only ones eligible, and they're the ones that are talented and know what's going on. But they're also the most highly paid employees.
1: And that's it. They wanted for the bunk. System.
2: Yeah, they want to get rid of those highly paid employees, the RNs, the doctors. And get rid of them, so they're getting rid of their talented, experienced people, the highest paid employees, and keep now again lower paid employees to replace them.
1: And you know what? It's funny that you mentioned that about the healthcare, my brother, as well as the other service industries, because as you get rid of the expertise out of the industry, the service gets so much worse. And imagine we have more of the elderly going into healthcare now because of the boomer generation, and we're having less people to take care of them. Only solution is what they think it's going to be, which is going to be AI solving some of this. But hey, I want to get to a few points, Augie. So let's go ahead and wrap this up till the next time we talk. Hey, by the way, we still have to go out. I don't think I've forgotten about that.
2: Okay. But I'll be going out of town on May 19th. Won't be back until the 31st. But
1: You're going to have fun. Hey, you're leaving a day after my birthday, man. Listen, look at you. Look at you. You're going to be having a whole lot of fun. But
2: birthday before I leave.
1: All right, man. You take care, my brother, okay?
2: Take care.
1: Right, take care, my man. All right. I want to tell you something. You know, right now, inflation is high. And by the way, you can folks can still call in, but I want to get this out. 713-526-5738. 713-526-5738. 713-526-5738. 713-526-5738. 713-526-5738. 713-526-5738. 713-526-5738. 713-526-5738. 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president thinks. He said something yesterday that I want you to see, the disdain that he has for the people in pain, for his own people right now. Listen to this, and then we'll take it on the other side.
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4: Mr. President, to what extent are Americans' financial situation motivating you to make a deal?
5: Not even a little bit. The only thing that matters when I'm talking about Iran, they can't have a nuclear weapon. I don't think about Americans' financial situation. I don't think about anybody.
3: That explains a lot. I
1: don't think about their situation. I don't think about anybody. Again, yesterday we found out that inflation is going through the roof. In 1 month, it went up 0.6%. Note, if multiply 0.6 times 12, that is your basal rate, assuming it goes up 0.6 every month going forward. That's over a 7% inflation rate on a continuum. I mean, it could actually get worse if Donald Trump continues with what he has to do. But to show you how naive these people are, Americans are spending a lot, but their wages are not currently keeping up with inflation. And I want you to listen to Hassett. This is one of his advisors. And look at what he thinks high credit card use by Americans mean. Because remember, when we talk about, remember, before I play that one, I want to play Trevor Noah again for you. And let me tell you why. Because we look up at billionaires, we look up at politicians, we look up at rich people thinking that they know something. But Trevor said it best.
6: I have been shocked at how much people who are in charge of do not know what is going on. And I'm going to repeat this a little bit slower because it shocked me when I came to the realization. Mm-hmm. Most of the people, many even of the people, let's not mm-hmm. say most, mm-hmm. many of the people mm-hmm. who are in charge mm-hmm. of companies, of institutions, mm-hmm. of like, you know, the states, they do not know.
7: Yeah.
6: What is going on?
8: Mm-hmm. Yeah.
6: It's an amateur point of view because I don't work like with them. So you're the person who works with them. Yeah. I want to know, like, the people who are running the world,
8: yeah.
6: do they know what they're doing?
8: I think your assessment is pretty spot on.
6: Damn, we're in trouble.
8: but like when I work with government or I work with military, like I'm constantly amazed at how much they know and simultaneously amazed at how little they know.
1: Here's the thing, though, guys. Here's the thing. To a point proven here, listen to Hassett as to why Americans are doing just fine. They're spending a lot on credit cards, he's being told, but they're doing just fine. Check this out.
9: I know I quoted Kevin Hassett. Let me just play Kevin Hassett. I think it's worth listening to him talk about it directly.
10: The consumer is really, really firing on all cylinders, just like the corporate sector you're seeing in the earnings reports. And they're doing that because they have so much more money in their pockets. In fact, I had the head of one of the big five banks in my office yesterday going through the credit card data. And just as Secretary Bessent said, credit card spending is through the roof. They're spending more on gasoline, but they're spending more on everything else, too.
9: Sam, it reminds me of the Scott Bessent line where he was talking about buying your 10th, 12th, 11th, 12th, 13th, 14th, 15th home. What's up with this White House?
1: Now, again, remember what Trevor Noah just said. They don't know what the hell they're talking about. He asks, every equation has two sides. Remember when you were taking algebraic equations, right? The equation has to be balanced, and each side of the equation, each equation has two pieces, subject, predicate, and the connector, right? Now, when he talked about people are spending a lot on credit card, the economy is doing just fine, then those same bankers tell him that credit card debt is going through the roof, that delinquencies on credit cards are going through the roof. That's the other side of the equation. And what that equation should have told Hassett is, oh no, people are buying a lot on credit card because they don't have the cash. And they're doing exactly what Reagan did back into the 80s. I can give you the semblance of prosperity by giving you credit. And Dr. Wolf explained that quite well in Capitalism Hits the Fan. He went around doing a series called Capitalism Hits the Fan. And what that is that your wealthy masters, your wealthy capitalists, they, in keeping most for themselves, what they said is, we don't have to give people, we don't have to give them wage hikes. We don't have to increase their pay. We just have to give them more credit. That's the magic. And even Trump knows that, you know, Trump always says, credit is king. He believes in credit. You see, folks, back in 1980, when supply side economics went off the chain, that was the same time just about anybody, irrespective of how bad your credit was, could get a credit card at a price, of course. You had good credit in those early days. You may be able to get an interest rate of between 6, 10% or whatever. But you had bad credit, your credit, your interest rate could be up to 30-something percent, meaning you never paid the damn bill off. Okay. So people weren't getting raises, but they were still shopping and the economy was still running on all cylinders. How could that happen? The semblance of prosperity is credit. The problem is the semblance of prosperity ends when you touch your credit limit. So your total spending power is your wages plus the amount of money you can borrow. And after you've touched those limits, está terminado. It's over. It's over. And they're buying time right now. So when he's singing the blessed song of the economy is running on like crazy, he's right. It still hasn't had that big downturn because people still have credit. They still have credit on their credit card. They still have, you know, more that they can spend on the credit card. But that is coming to an end quickly when you're paying a dollar something more per gallon per gas. The other sinister side about inflation, when I talk about corporations being an autocracy, is we are asked right now to take the sacrifice. You have Republicans coming on TV saying, suck it up for now, do it for the country, pay these high prices for the country. They want you to suck it up. They want you to go to fight and bleed. They want you to go ahead and keep buying at these high prices. You make the sacrifices. That's what our economic system tells you to do. You make the sacrifices. But the oil companies that are selling you that gasoline at $4 and $5 a gallon, they're not the ones. They it's not costing them a penny more to extract that oil out of the ground. Many of you have heard me say this before. My newcomers may not have. It doesn't cost Exxon. It doesn't cost Shell. Not $1 more to extract that oil out of the ground. But because there is a manufactured shortage, a shortage created by a selective war by an evil, imbecilic president, and created that shortage, it made and gave an excuse for the autocracy, the capitalist, the corporation, to increase that price. It costs them no more to produce. And the Republicans are out there telling you, make this sacrifice so you don't get hit by a nuclear bomb that you were never going to get hit by. Make that sacrifice. Come on now. You sacrifice, Americans. And anybody, all of you talk about me talking about, not all of you, some of you, about capitalism not being evil. You make that sacrifice. You go ahead and take that money that was going into your kids' retirement, your kids' education. You sacrifice as the few that owns those corporations get a windfall in tax in monies that they're taking right out of your pocket and throwing it into their bank accounts and throwing it offshore. And you want to, for those of us who are working to inform you about what they're doing, for those of us who are working to try to say, let's have some fairness in this economic system, you're going to give a hard time too. Everybody in my chat that supports independent media right now, you should be hugging, kissing, thank you. Those people that are funding KPFT that allows this message, you should be hugging and kissing and saying, guys, you are the real liberators. All of you supporting independent media, you are the liberators. You are the freedom fighters. You are the ones making things happen. Betty, my sweet Betty, my beautiful Betty's on line one. Come on in, sister.
7: Morning, Alberto. I got one short one. All the pigs were eating at the trough. One said, your name came up today at lunch. Trump. Love y'all.
1: Thank you, beautiful. Thank you so kindly. Los Gatos in Madrid says, if credit card use goes up and saving goes down, it ain't good for people. And that's exactly what's happening. Glenn Ryan said, but keep voting, taught your children, maybe the Epstein files could, no, what, my eyes skipped because it jumped up. We are asked to sacrifice while companies make record profits. Exactly, Los Gatos in Madrid. Let's see, John A. says, there was no threat other than maybe the Epstein files could have been released. Very, very true. Cheryl Elkin says, I hope you've taught your children how to budget. Those skills are going to be key now. Exacto mundo corazón. Estás correcta. Of course, they are spending more. What fools. So full of themselves, they're ignoring what's right in front of them. Yes, you're right. Let's see what else we got here. You know, I'd like to point out a few things. Okay, last subject that I want to cover. We took care of inflation. The next thing that I wanted to cover before we get out is the hunger that people are going through right now. And I'm speaking now specifically to MAGA, our MAGA brothers and sisters now, because, and I say this with respect, but it's a fact, on the economic scale, many of you are much worse off than these people that you like to give a hard time to, the progressives, etc. And the first person that your Führer took to the cleaners, the first people taken to the cleaners by your Führer was you. He sacrificed you. And yet, there is a fixed 30-something percent of you that will continue to hang with this imbecile. Will continue to hang with this evil person. The farmers, he took away your soybean sales by increasing tariffs and then giving Argentina billions of dollars that he didn't give you for the damage he caused you, and tells you, just wait a minute, just wait a while, the tariffs will work, it makes no sense, and by the way, you're the ones paying the tariffs. All of us are the ones paying the tariffs, not the foreign government. So he hits you with the tariffs, farmers. Then he hits you with the price of diesel for a war that he lied you into, another war, the price of diesel. And then again, he hits you with the price of fertilizers to make your field prosperous. Farmers, that's you. Many, most higher percentage of you voting for him. And the ones, and then his secretary tells you, well, you know, the little farmer is dead anyway. It's migrating to big farms. It doesn't have to, but that's what they want. That's what they want. So he hits you. SNAP. Most of you guys that are on, our largest percentage of SNAP is on the right. Okay? And many of you are starting to realize over the next few months, or will realize over the next few months, that he's taken the food out of your baby's mouth and your mouth, even as he's not doing anything to ensure that your part of the world gets factories, etc. Please name me a factory built in Appalachia. Please name me one. Doctors Without Borders are some of your only health care that you get, yet you support it. Don't support your own demise. Vote accordingly. Vote for your own personal economy. Vote for your children. Vote for your children's minds. Because right now, you do them no good. Studio.
11: Hey, Berto, I was noticing that banker, he called the citizen a consumer, and they were talking about how the credit card debt had the consumer firing on all cylinders.
1: Yes.
11: Basically equating the citizen as an engine.
1: Yes. Yes.
11: That's how exactly. They think of us.
1: Exactly. That's how, like the work hard.
12: I like that. You pointed
1: that out. Was a very, you know something, Jack? I think you get the A+ for that one. For actually seeing, you good. Got the A+ for that one, brother. Because think about it. The engine is the thing that's out there doing work. And just like in the early days, they considered the slave the engine, you know, the thing that went out there and worked, never got paid, but we got money for all the work they did. The engine is now us. And how many times have I said we're antiseptic slaves, Jack? And you just named it, brother. You wouldn't have thought of the day.
11: I've always thought of the economy as an engine, but they're trying to rev it up and run it wide open, and they're telling you to wait, it'll get better, but it's going to blow.
1: There you go. All right, we're at 56. Mayenne, get anything?
12: Just that Trump said that credit is king, and he should know because that's how he made his money. Even he didn't even pay it back. You know, just filed for bankruptcy and like left them holding anything, and they still came after him to give him more money. So that's what it's like to be in the wealthy or the 1%.
1: Yeah, that's what comes with that. Don't forget, folks, Friday, May 22nd at between 7 and 9 p.m. Central, Coffee with Egberto, tinyurl.com/coffeewithegberto, tinyurl.com/coffeewithegberto, being put on by Cheryl Elkins. Thank you, my beautiful Cheryl. Got to get out of here. Anyway, folks, you can reach me, kpft@politicsandright.com. kpft@politicsandright.com. 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Love you all, and I mean all. My name is Egberto Willis. This is Politics and Right, and you guys know how I end this. Baby, I am what? Out. 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As I said,
13: years ago, when America was mired in the horror of the Vietnam War, Pete Seeger wrote a lament about the stupidity and vanity of leaders who keep plunging us into such mindless disasters. It was about the Big Muddy. The captain told us to ford a river. That's how it all begun. We were knee-deep in the Big Muddy, but the big fool said to push on. It'll be a little soggy, but just keep slogging. We'll soon be on dry ground. We were waist-deep in the Big Muddy, and the big fool said to push on. All we need is a little determination, men. Follow me. I'll lead. We were neck-deep in the Big Muddy, and the big fool said to push on. Unfortunately, the big fool is back. This time, miring our nation in another of those witless wars of choice that he had ridiculed when running for president. But, doing the bidding of Israel's corrupt government, Trump attacked Iran. He blustered that the, quote, skirmish would be over in days. Iran would surrender everything. Our gasoline prices would go down. Peace would blossom throughout the Middle East, and world leaders would rally round America. None of that happened. Instead, Trump has splurged $25 billion of our dollars on this foray so far. Iran's leadership has outwitted Trump's feckless Pentagon chief, and they now control the global price of oil. To divert attention from the embarrassment of his needless war, our huckster-in-chief is now doing PR events touting the, quote, grandeur of that billion-dollar luxury ballroom he wants to tack onto our White House. a rich boy add-on that only the billionaire class will ever go into. This is Jim Hightower saying, of all the things America actually needs, he is focused on a sparkly ballroom. And the big fool says to push on. Howdy-ho, folks, and thanks for tuning in to my Hightower Radio Commentaries. And guess what? There's even more Hightower waiting for you online. 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

0: Hello and welcome to the Scholar Circle, scholarcircle.org. I'm Maria Armudian. In this hour, the U.S. Supreme Court has gutted the Voting Rights Act of 1965, the fundamental piece of legislation from the Civil Rights Act. What will this decision mean for the elections, for gerrymandering, and for the future of civil rights? Doug Becker explores.
1: And welcome to Scholar Circle, scholarcircle.org. I'm Doug Becker. The Voting Rights Act, or VRA, is viewed as the most important piece of legislation advancing civil rights in the 1960s. This was passed in 1965, and it was intended to redress the disempowerment of African Americans whose voting rights had been restricted due to several states' different forms of legislation. These could range from anything from poll taxes, literacy tests, other restrictions on voting. But throughout the Roberts Court, so the last 20 to 25 years or so, the Voting Rights Act has been restricted and its protections have been stripped away. And in 2026, perhaps the last of these provisions have been overturned. This is a decision in the case of Louisiana versus Calais. So on today's show, we're going to explore the decision, the impact it's had on drawing congressional districts in this era of particularly aggressive gerrymandering, and what the future of the Voting Rights Act, of civil rights, in light of this decision. Our panel today is Eric Siegel. He's Ashe Family Chair, Professor of Law, and the Executive Director of the Emmett J. Bonderit Center for Constitutional Law, Practice, and Democracy at Georgia State University. He's the author of Originalism is Faith and Supreme Myths: Why the Supreme Court is Not a Court and Its Justices Are Not Judges. Seth McKee is professor of political science at Oklahoma State University. He's the author of The Dynamics of Southern Politics, Causes and Consequences. He's the co-author of Rural Republican Realignment in the Modern South, The Untold Story. That one is with M.V. Hood. And Christian Gross. He's professor of political science and public policy at the University of Southern California. He's also the academic director of the USC Schwarzenegger Institute for State and Global Policy. He's the author of Independent Redistricting Commissions Increase Voter Perceptions of Fairness and the co-authors of Local Election Administrators in the United States, The Frontline of Democracy. Now, thank you all so much for joining us. And Eric Siegel, I'll ask you the first question. You are our law professor, and specifically, what exactly was the case Louisiana versus Calais about, and what did the Supreme Court rule?
2: Well, thank you for having me. I'm really happy, I'm flattered to be here. So you had mentioned the Voting Rights Act was one of the most important laws passed in the 1960s. I think actually the Voting Rights Act, according to most of us, might be one of the most important statutes Congress has ever passed in our history, if not maybe the most important law ever passed by Congress in our history. Just to give the audience a little perspective on that, around 1964, before the Voting Rights Act was passed, there were somewhere, depending how you count, between 70 and 80 elected black officials in the entire country, which I know is a state of affairs that people in 2026 can't believe, but it was true. And that was due to a variety of factors, including the literacy tests and character tests and violence that you alluded to at the beginning. Today, there are thousands of black representatives all over local, state, and national legislatures. And a lot of people think the connection is it's not just it's causation. The Voting Rights Act made that possible. So technically, what was at issue in the Voting Rights Act case, the Calais case, was Section 2 of the Voting Rights Act, which, paraphrasing, says that states and towns and cities and some political districts cannot change their elect cannot use election procedures that make it more difficult for minorities to elect the people that they want to. And in 1980, the Supreme Court interpreted not that part of the act to say to prove a case under Section 2, you have to show intent that whatever you're challenging was intended to hurt minority voters. Congress looked at that and said, no, you're wrong. That's not what this law means at all. What this law means is you can prove a violation of the act by showing the effect of a change in election procedures or something like that has hurt minority voters. And that was a huge deal. And it was after that that much of the progress was made. So the case, Calais versus Louisiana versus Calais, is about that section too. And what the majority held in kind of a mealy-mouthed kind of way was you have to show intent. And that idea is flatly inconsistent with what the law says and what Congress intended, which is why when the court discusses Section 2 of the Voting Rights Act in this case and says you have to show intent, it's also a little bit that sounds like they're interpreting a statute. But constitutional considerations came into play as well, and some very controversial and dubious language that might come back to haunt us later on. The court said it would raise a grave constitutional question if we basically interpreted this statute to apply simply to effects. And I don't agree with that part of the case, but the court absolutely said that. So it's both a statutory interpretation case with shades of constitutional law. And what the court held was one of the remedies that had been traditionally used when plaintiffs, the most important remedy that had been used when plaintiffs proved a Section 2 violation, was what we call majority minority districts, where states would legislate redistricting in a way to create some districts where the majority were minority voters. And that led to all the progress that Louisiana hadn't sent a member, a black person, to Congress in forever, and the Voting Rights Act helped change that, for example. So and the court said that is no longer a remedy unless you prove a violation of Section 2. And to prove a violation of Section 2, you have to prove intent. And that basically, as we'll talk about, I'm sure, during the hour, is a complete gutting of the Voting Rights Act. The Supreme Court already gutted Section 5 of the Act in Shelby County case from 2013. And Section 5 and Section 4 of the Act is no longer used. That required certain states and local constituencies, counties, to pre-clear election changes with the Department of Justice or three-judge court in D.C. if they had a history of doing such things like literacy tests and character tests and all that. And this opinion guts Section 2. There will be no more successful Voting Rights Act litigation in this country in all likelihood. And I'll end with this. The reason for that is that one of the reasons Congress passed the law it did in 1982, the amendments, which, by the way, Chief Justice John Roberts, as a young lawyer, fought against when he was working at the Department of Justice. He lost that battle as a lawyer, but he, of course, has won it as a justice, along with the five other votes that Justice Alito garnered for this decision. But the reason is, even in 1980, it was very rare for legislators to leave racist breadcrumbs around. And it was very rare for them to prove they intended with racist intent. They would hide it. And that's of course true today as well. It's even more true today. So if you have to prove intent, you're never going to prove a violation. And then compound that with the idea that the Supreme Court is now on record as saying that partisan gerrymandering, whether it's for Republicans or for Democrats, is not challengeable in federal court. And even if you are using race as a proxy for partisanship, and in most parts of this country, race is a proxy for partisanship. Most people of color vote Democrat, and then a higher percentage of whites vote Republican than vote Democrat by a lot. The real problem is the court has said you can't challenge partisan gerrymandering. So all Louisiana had to do in this case, and all Texas would have to do in a later case, and all California has to do in a later case, is to say we're not cutting up our districts in bizarre ways for racial reasons. We're cutting it up for partisan reasons. It just so happens that race is the best proxy for that. So we're identifying who we're going to redistrict where by race, but race isn't the motivation. Race is actually just the means to get to partisan gerrymandering. But in a world where partisanship and race are highly correlated, that makes no sense. So the bottom line is, in this case, the Supreme Court pretty much ended the Voting Rights Act for the foreseeable future.
1: I want to delve into that. I want to delve into questions about originalism, et cetera. But Seth McKay, I want to bring you in because immediately, first of all, this case comes out of Louisiana, and immediately it seemed like everybody's attention turned to the South. Is this case and this question about the Voting Rights Act and civil rights questions, is this particularly salient in the South, or is it just why are we turning all of our attention to the Southern states?
3: Well, I mean, when you think about racial polarization and voting, right, where you have whites and blacks voting very differently, right? Whites in the Deep South, especially, and blacks in the Deep South are the most polarized in terms of how they vote. And so In most of these deep South states, you've got multiple districts in Georgia, right? You've got at least four majority black districts or majority minority there. The other four deep South states, you got at least one or two. Louisiana had two, Alabama had two, Mississippi has one, South Carolina has one. Those are just the anchors of Democratic representation in those states. And the easiest way to get rid of them is to just get rid of those majority black districts. Once you do that, you can easily dominate the state and get rid of whatever presence you had in terms of Democratic representation. And so those are really the low-hanging fruit in terms of drawing a map where Republicans can just dominate almost the entire state. Alabama's interesting because they're sort of on hold. They're trying to get this injunction lifted so that they can wipe out the extra majority black district they had to create from a court case. But they don't seem to be talking about getting rid of both of their majority black districts. At least I haven't heard that, which is interesting because the sense is if you can do it, and you can't really do it in Georgia, I don't think. Maybe you can. We'll see. But at least in these other deep South states, you can easily just get rid of whatever presence you had in terms of Democratic representation. There's no white Democrats there, essentially, in these deep South states. They're just black Democrats. And so if you can just dilute and crack those districts, you can have Republican control. And so those are the easiest cases in terms of Republicans picking up representation in the entire country.
1: And Christian Gross, this is taking place in a context that, first of all, mid-decade redistricting, and it seems like, at least from what I've been reading, particularly aggressive gerrymandering. First of all, is that accurate that this has really been an aggressive gerrymandering? And has this just opened the door to even more aggressive gerrymandering?
4: Yeah, though I want to separate out what we mean by gerrymandering. So I think in the case of Calais and the Voting Rights Act, it's about race, and it was to enforce, prior to Calais, the Voting Rights Act was to enforce actions against racial discrimination. And so I think the states that Seth is talking about redrawing, it's related to race. It's going to be gerrymandering around race now. So Tennessee is gutting majority black district in Memphis. Where black, the only district in Tennessee where black voters have the opportunity to elect candidates of choice, and that's racial. That's also partisan, but like realistically, the people going now are engaging in race-based gerrymandering because the Supreme Court said it's okay. The people who went before this, I think it was more partisan. I think there's some questions on race as well in some of those locations who've been doing mid-decade redistricting, but I think it's really important to distinguish between the partisan gerrymandering mid-decade redistricting that has been going pretty nuts since last year, starting, in California, Texas, and so on, versus now, these are states that did not ever intend to do this if the Voting Rights Act existed and are now off to the races to go and draw maps that dilute black voters and also happen to help Republicans. So I put them in two different buckets. There's really like the partisan gerrymandering wars that we've been having. And then a lot of states, especially in the South, that are going to be stampeding to redraw maps are basically using a case that really harms black voters that and gets rid of the Voting Rights Act to redraw lines. And so I do think we're going to see a lot of gerrymandering, to answer your question more directly. We're going to see a lot of racial gerrymandering, which is technically still illegal. We're going to see a lot of partisan gerrymandering, which is legal according to the Supreme Court, but is illegal in some states, right? So Florida, for example, has just redrawn its map. It does have some state laws against partisan gerrymandering.

0: University of Southern California. And Christian, I want to follow up because one of the things that struck me was once this case, was announced, you have states that they had scheduled primaries, they'd even mailed out ballots, and now they're saying, but wait a second, we're going to delay the primary. I was going to ask, is this normal? But I'm so convinced it's not normal, I'm going to ask, is this legal to just delay the primaries because, hey, we still want to take one more crack at gerrymandering before, a 2026 election, and we're already in May.
1: Yeah, I mean it's a complex question, but this is fairly unusual that once voting has started to change and delay the maps. I will say there's this concept in a court case called Purcell that you're not supposed to change the rules even if there's a court decision very close to election day. Purcell has been enforced terribly inconsistently across states and jurisdictions where, some years or excuse me, some jurisdictions had a legal map for 2 years, others had it for 2 weeks. So, it really kind of, there is some, so in that sense, there is a little bit of precedence for this in the sense that, if there's an illegal map, you are supposed to redraw the lines because voters are getting harmed, according to the court case, at least. However, this one's really quick. Like this is a quick turnaround in Louisiana. And so it's a little bit surprising. I can think of cases where courts have ruled maps illegal on voting rights, racial gerrymandering, and other grounds, and they've held on and they ran an election and they redrew the map 2 years later. So it's a little unusual, but it is also the Supreme Court issued an opinion that their opinion is that the map should be redrawn. And so in some ways, if you agree with the opinion, the remedy is to get the map drawn as quickly as possible. But it hasn't always happened like that. It's unusual.
0: And they're
1: Can I respond
0: actually,
1: to that? Can I respond to that real quick?
0: yeah, Eric, please do.
2: Sorry. So I do want to say that this Purcell doctrine, where the Supreme Court has said on many, many occasions that even if a map is declared invalid by a judge, or not even a map, any kind of election procedure, voter ID, whatever, is struck down or changed by a court too close to an election, then you wait to after the next. The problem is the Roberts Court has used that principle to help the Republican Party and almost never used it, almost never to help the Democrat Party. It is a partisan tool being used for partisan reasons. The other thing I just want to add to this conversation about race in the Deep South is that we really do have to go back to the 1940s and 50s to really understand this. When I think millions of Black Americans moved from the South to the North in terms of Chicago and Boston and other places, and moved from rural areas to the cities. And when they did that, there was intentional redistricting to marginalize the Black vote. There just was. And all of that, so for example, Nashville would get one representative for 1,000 people, and a rural county would get three representatives for 1,000 people or whatever. Part of the reasons for Reynolds versus Sims, which says one person, one vote, was meant to stop that. It has been a thorn in the side of the conservative movement for a long time. And part of the Roberts Court's destruction of the Voting Rights Act is to undo the effects of Reynolds versus Sims. This is not an issue talked about very often in the media or in the public, and it's a little bit of a thick issue. And there is no originalist basis for Reynolds versus Sims. So many originalists don't really like it, even though one person, one vote sounds right. But what this decision does is it frees legislators to accomplish legislatures to accomplish the same things they were trying to accomplish in the 1950s today. And what that all goes to is how much has South Carolina, Louisiana, Mississippi, Georgia changed. And my last thing on that is you can't lump Georgia in there. Because of Atlanta and because of the history of the civil rights movement, Atlanta is the only, as I understand it, the only major city in America that did not burn in the 1960s. The Black middle class in Atlanta and the rich elite people in Atlanta, the white elite, have had this very comfortable compromise understanding. Not that there isn't racism in Atlanta and Georgia, of course there is, but Georgia is different, and that's why there's four majority minority districts in Georgia, maybe even five or four or five, whereas the other states have one or two. But this is a way to circumvent the one person, one vote idea in the context of racism, and that's one of the most serious things about this decision. And it's been a long-standing goal of the conservative movement.
0: And Seth McKee, we've been talking a lot about redistricting and gerrymandering, and we'll certainly circle back to this. But the Voting Rights Act, in recent years, there's been quite a bit of a stripping away, of protections. I think of it, one of the key

0: questions that certainly has been out there for the last few years has been the question about voter ID and those different forms. It sure looked like the states, as soon as they got an opening to have more restrictive voting, they seized a hold of that. Is that fair to say then that, I mean, what we're really talking about is the federal government was telling states there had to be a reason for these restrictions, and as soon as they kind of lifted a lot of those reasons, states just kind of raced to try to restrict voting.
1: Yeah, there's no question. I mean, all these things are sort of tied together. I mean, if you look at voter ID, for example, that's one of the most polarized issues you'll ever see in terms of a legislature voting on it. I mean, it's just consistently almost 100% Republican in favor, Democrat against. I mean, I think one thing, just going back to, how do you change, voting when it's already started and you have a new map is what about where these candidates are running? I mean, so think about these voters who thought that they were voting for a certain menu and then the menus changed. And so to me, just the practicality of restarting an election is just, I think, I don't know of any, real pervasive examples of that in decades, just thinking about voting underway, and then you draw a new map and you have different candidates, and so you just wasted your time voting essentially. I mean, to me, all of this stuff is just remarkable, and it's not in sort of the grander scheme. I keep seeing these media reports. Never before have we seen this, mid-decade redistricting. Well, that's not true at all. We've just never seen an arms race like this, where Trump says, "Hey, Texas, do this," and then Democrats finally wise up and decide that they better, fight fire with fire, essentially. And so that's why we have the arms race we have. And Christian and I are actually working on a paper, and it's quite interesting because as I'm writing part of the paper, Texas was responsible for holding the Republican national majority in 2004 because they redistricted. That was the only reason they held it. And then Gary Jacobson points out that the only reason you have a Republican national majority right now is because of North Carolina's gerrymander in 2024. And so the consequences of these things are just remarkable. That's how close we are, and how divided we are, and how every seat is being fought over.
0: No, absolutely. And Christian, from a practical perspective, you've got candidates who have declared for seats and then they're redrawing the map. And so, first of all, they're running against different candidates. Out here in California, I know the redistricting has put two longtime Republican congressional reps in Southern California, Ken Calvert and Young Kim, and they both are campaigning very, very differently than they normally would have because they're all trying to get, they're trying to get Trump voters. I raise this simply because, I mean, can you reset a campaign and then vote a few weeks later? And I mean, I guess you can, but what does that mean for the, for any sort of rights or any sort of fairness for the candidates themselves and what they're expecting, who they're expecting, to be the district they were running in?
2: Yeah, I mean, the candidates are going to have complaints about this, but it's not the Candidates' Rights Act, it's the Voting Rights Act. And just going back to this, North Carolina has redrawn its lines over and over again due to illegal maps, due to crazy legislative choices, and they've had to delay their primaries, and other states have had to do this. And so it's unfair to the candidates, but it's actually unfair to the voters. The voters are the ones that don't know who's representing them, don't know who's running. They're the ones who's, black voters, the votes getting diluted, and I'm more concerned about that than, if Cleo Fields is going to run for re-election in Louisiana or not. Like, that's actually the candidate's important, but the voters themselves really important. But I will say, thinking about this from a candidate perspective, it is confusing. Seth has written about this. The candidates don't know where to run. Here in California, we do have Young Kim running against Ken Calvert, two Republicans. Calvert's been, long-serving, kind of a, appropriations cardinal, has done a lot of work delivering goods to the district, and Young Kim's a little bit more moderate because she represented like a pinkish, lean Republican district, and then they were drawn into a Republican vote sink district overwhelmingly Republican in Orange and Riverside County. And so now they're trying to out-Trump each other, even though, neither one of them had really been that Trump, maybe Calvert a little bit more than Kim. And so you do see real big changes that happen like that. And then you also see Democrats in the state, who have run, in kind of lean Democratic districts drawn by the commission that are now like tripping over themselves to be a little bit more progressive. And, you're going to see that in Louisiana too. And so that's just part of the nature of redistricting. I don't feel that bad for candidates because, most of them get the districts they want drawn by state legislatures. So they're okay. And so, the voters themselves are the ones that I think are the who we should be worried about. It is very confusing. These constant battles and redistrictings to change elections is bad for voters all around.
0: Before we take a break, though, Eric, I want to ask you about this. This has been kind of, I've been thinking about this. When you walk the history of the Voting Rights Act, the legislature passes it, Congress passes, I should say, and then Congress says, no, this is what we meant. And it seems like the Supreme Court has just ignored what Congress said was the reason why they passed that. Does this mean originalism is dead? Because the whole idea of interpreting laws based on those who pass the laws or the Constitution based on those who wrote the Constitution, I mean, that's the core of originalism. Is originalism dead?
3: Well, okay, so that's a 2-hour conversation. I don't have a sound. I wrote a whole book on that, but I will say that 3 days ago, a law I wrote my la my probably my very last really long law review article, the title of which is "How the Roberts Court Killed Originalism." The Roberts Court it's a huge myth in American public life that the Roberts Court is any more originalist than any court that preceded it, or that Justice Thomas is more of an originalist than Justice Brennan or Marshall. They're not. This gets us a little bit far afield, but let me just be clear to your audience. This Supreme Court doesn't care anything more about originalism or the use of history and constitutional interpretation than any previous Supreme Court. In fact, the dominant value of the Roberts Court is to help the Republican Party. Con law is not always, it's always been ideological, but it's not always been partisan like it is today. But what's amazing about Justice Alito's opinion is, and Justice Kagan, of course, calls him out on this, in dissent in the most brusque of ways, but she's right, is we had this debate in 1980, and the Supreme Court said, no, you have to show, intent, and Congress said, no, you don't. For the court to now put it back in is judicial aggression of the very worst kind. I just want to say one more thing about redistricting, though, and the current moment. Rucho, I think, is really the big problem here. In Rucho, the court says that partisan gerrymandering claims are not justiciable in federal court. No federal judge can rule that way. And I actually originally was in favor of that opinion because I don't trust the Supreme Court to do anything. I'm pro-choice all the way down. I've always thought Roe and Casey were wrong, just to give you some idea. But the problem is when there was the specter of the possibility of judicial supervision of partisan gerrymandering, that was at least a little bit of a constraint on legislatures going crazy. Now the court takes away that completely for all time and says if you're gerrymandering for partisanship, even if using race as a proxy, it doesn't matter. That creation of a world where legislatures don't have to worry about federal courts at all is the reason we're at this current moment. And I would have preferred Rucho to have said the two examples in that case, one was Democrat, one was Republican, both were offensively awful. They're both illegal because they're both incredibly extreme. And we don't want federal judges micromanaging this, but when you have such extreme gerrymandering, then federal judges must step in. Taking the federal judiciary out of that process is really the cause of of where we are today, which is that legislators get to pick their own voters as opposed to the other way around, and that is just no way to run a democracy.
2: Yeah, can I piggyback on that, Doug?
0: Absolutely, Christian. Jump in.
2: So I also think the Rucho is really important, and it also does give me one little bit of light on the voting rights side in this case. I do think the case's argument, the majority opinion's argument was convoluted. It focused a lot on Rucho and partisan gerrymandering as being an acceptable practice in a way that Rucho wasn't written that way. The Rucho said the states can regulate this, it's not federal, right? But then this Calais case is saying if you want a partisan gerrymander, and that's correlated with race, that's fine. And that's very different. So I agree with that point. But I do think that one thing we've forgotten about with the Voting Rights Act is a lot of it covers states, and there is partisanship and race that are you know, connected, and especially a lot of the Deep South states. But local level, lots of elections are nonpartisan here in California and Texas. They're actually not parties. There's primaries sometimes too, where there is still racial polarization. If you read the case, there's a little bit of a window still, I think, for some enforcement. If there's, especially if there's some intent evidence, which I think is perhaps more likely to be found in small jurisdictions than in large state legislatures, where the, you know, the people drawing the lines aren't quite as careful when they're speaking, then the discovery process may yield more. So I do think there still could be voting rights enforcement at the local level, especially in places like overwhelmingly Democratic jurisdictions where it's Latinos and white voters who are polarized, or Black, Latino, and white voters in places in Texas. So the one place where I think we'll still see voting rights litigation, and I think we'll see what happens, is at the local level where there's nonpartisan elections.
3: But that's not redistricting, to be clear.
2: No, I mean redistricting. I mean redrawing of supervisors' districts in LA County, or school board elections in South Texas,
3: no, that's
2: Dallas.
3: That's fair.
2: I mean that part, and that's where I think the case's argument was poor, because they focus so much on Russo and party. There's all these voting rights places where you redraw lines where there are no parties, or there may be parties like in fact, but really it's almost all Democrats. There is none of that at the local level. Like if you have straight up, you know, people on tape at a meeting, at a supervisor's meeting, discussing race on tape, and then drawing lines to dilute voters, it's still possible. And I think there will still be some litigation at the local level under the Voting Rights Act Section 2. Might not be successful, but I think there'll still be litigation.
4: When we come back, what will the redistricting wars mean for the midterm elections? Could they backfire on the Republican Party? Stay with us.

0: This is the Scholar Circle, scholarcircle.org. I'm Maria Armudian. How deep is the damage to civil rights with the Supreme Court decisions to unravel key parts of the Voting Rights Act? What could the Democrats do to protect voting rights if they retook the majority of Congress or the presidency in 2028? Doug Becker explores.
1: Our guests today are Eric Siegel. He is from Georgia State University. Seth McKee, he's from Oklahoma State University. And Christian Gross from the University of Southern California. And Seth, I'll ask you first, especially again, this view across the South or this, view across the country. The expectation has always been, and you said prior to the break that there's at least two examples where redistricting saved a Republican majority. And I know that that's how this whole arms race started. Is it possible that this backfires, especially in light of the fact that gerrymandering has really become much more of a science than an art?
2: Yeah, I harp on this all the time because the winds and the way they blow are really important. Even if you think we have a very calcified electorate, and we do, but who shows up? And so if you just start with the premise that I love this term from the woman who lost the Tennessee 7th special election congressional race there, the coalition of the pissed off. That's the people who show up. And so that's not MAGA. And so if you look at the dynamics of turnout, it's going to be a bad, bad midterm for Trump and the Republican Party. And so as I look at these breakdowns in terms of trying to net seats, if you're a Republican gerrymander, a Democratic gerrymander, we have this term that we coined, Bernie Grofman, Tom Brunell, in an edited volume, that came up with the term dummymander. And so Republicans are going to have a lot of dummymanders on their hands here, which means that they've drawn several districts in these states that are not going to get Republican representation because the weather vane is swinging so far to the Democratic Party that they didn't cut the margins great enough. I can think of a couple of these in Texas just as an example. And so I think there's a dummy mander discount here if you think about sort of Republicans versus Democrats in this cycle. And so even if Republicans have more maps to play, and ultimately they're going to lose their majority, and I don't have any problem predicting that.
1: Eric, and your thoughts on this. And by the way, said I have heard that term, dummy mander. So the explanation there is again trying to get two Republicans out of one district, and they may end up losing both of them, is what you're suggesting, right?
2: Yeah, I mean, it's just the idea that you draw the map with a certain intention and expectation, but you didn't really qualify for things like, I mean, let's face it, if you looked at the map in August that Texas Republicans drew, hey, maybe they do pick up all five. And then Trump's approval just starts sinking and sinking and sinking. And so they didn't factor that in. And so that's the problem, is the margin that they're trying to set for picking up that district is not great enough. I mean, the swing towards the Democrats is going to be greater than that margin of protection they thought in terms of, say, the presidential vote in the district for Republicans. So that's the problem, is that you targeted certain districts a certain way for Republican pickups, but they're probably not going to win them.
1: Hey, Eric, your thoughts on that. And I don't know, are there any legal implications to that, or is it just going to be a bunch of political regret if that's what happens?
3: Okay, I mean, all of us are speaking in our personal capacities, not representing
1: Absolutely.
3: our institutions. So I want to make that point very clear before I say what I'm about to say. This
1: Sure.
3: is Eric Siegel's opinion, not the opinion of Georgia State or anything like that.
1: Absolutely.
3: So I grew up in New York, and I have been following Donald Trump since 1989, and the Central Park Five. And I just want to say, I don't think there's anything in his history or past to suggest that if it turns out in September, give or take, that Democrats are going to take the House of Representatives and maybe the Senate, which they clearly would in any reasonable election. He's not going to let that happen. And I think it is a little bit naive for the American people to think that he's going to let that happen. So I hope we get to the point where we can second guess how much gerrymandering helped or didn't help, and we can say that maybe there's a cross coalition of people who are fed up with MAGA or whatever. But I think it is extremely unlikely that the powers that be will let that occur. So I want to say that. If
1: And by
3: it
1: the
3: turns,
1: way, is that suggesting there won't be a midterm election?
3: I'm suggesting that they will. I don't know. I mean, I just read yesterday about all these secret executive orders out there that give the president emergency powers in situations, that wouldn't apply to today, but may be used to this effect. All I'm saying is to Donald Trump, this is a zero-sum game. It wasn't last time. I mean, he tried to overturn the last election, obviously, and failed. It's not that he's going to lose, but he knows if the House goes Democrat, not to mention the Senate, he has a huge problem. I don't see us in October living in a world where this administration is going to let that happen. If they do let it happen, then I agree. I think that as much as computers can predict what people will do, I think there will be some underestimation, overestimation. But overall, and this is Karl Rove's brainchild originally, but Justice Souter warned us about this, a very unlikely person to do it in the 1990s, that with computers, this can be done with very significant precision. If, in fact, I am not as confident as others that in a fair election in this November, that Democrats would win the House. I think gerrymandering is that powerful and that important and that difficult to overcome.
1: And Christian, I want to bring you in because I know, in a previous show we talked about this, that gerrymandering used to be this kind of art, this kind of art form, and now it is so computerized, and the amount of data that's there to try to guarantee certain outcomes is really rather remarkable. Does that make the dummy mander scenario less likely?
4: I think it's a little bit less likely. I think just because you have data and computers doesn't mean it still can't be artful, by the way. It's pretty artful, but some are more artful than others, in my opinion. But I think the dummy mander is less likely. And for me, a dummy mander would really be, an accident. But like, what could happen is that because of Trump's unpopularity, what Seth was discussing, districts that should normally elect Republicans will not. And so that's a little bit of a trend that is you can't redistrict your way out of entirely. But I think if you look at most of the states that have redrawn their lines last year, Texas, Missouri, North Carolina, and then on the Democratic side, California, and then Virginia, depending on what happens with their state courts, and then a couple others. I think that the dummy mander might be one or two districts. I think they're pretty well done on both partisan sides in terms of who's going to win. Barring a massive wave, election though is going to like get Republican incumbents losing in the House in districts that weren't redrawn also that are plus 12R, plus 15R, and so I do think in Texas there are a few things going on, right? They were taking the directive of the Federal Department of Justice to redraw lines based on race, which is in a memo that they wrote. So maybe it wasn't all just partisan there. And so maybe that's going to trip them up in a couple of the districts. They have almost exactly 50.01% Hispanic CVAP districts, which is a very precise number if you think about this from a racial gerrymandering perspective, which the lower court talked about. So maybe in Texas, a couple of those districts, might go D in 2026 that might otherwise go R. But I think what's happening is the partisan wars are just making hardly any districts competitive anymore. And I do think the Democrats probably take over because it's so close. I think in 2021, the Republican-held legislatures and the Democratic-held legislatures did an excellent job for their sides, maybe bad for voters, but for their sides to make it as close as we are right now. And then in, 2026, Democratic-leaning year, pick up a few seats, plus. Between corruption and 80 plus year old members of Congress, who knows? Like, probably Democrats will take over one way or the other.
1: And Seth McKee, isn't that one of the main points out of all this? Is we can talk about the are the Republicans winning, are the Democrats winning with respect to the gerrymander? Christian said this, and I'm going to take it in a slightly different direction, but I think the same point, which is, aren't the voters the ones really losing by all of this? Because you've got so So many fewer districts that are, that are competitive. It's, the elections earlier this week with the outcomes in Indiana all suggesting that, you got these districts where the primaries are the only thing that matters. And so, I mean, is it fair to say then, as a result of all this, it's really the voters who are losing out?
2: Yeah, I think so. I mean, I think the voters have been losing for decades now, if you put it in that light. But it's weird. We do have a strain of political scientists out there. Christian, maybe they fit in a phone booth, but there's a couple guys who think that, if you really want representation, you should maximize it, and then you have less people who are disgruntled than having hyper competitive districts that flip back and forth. So that's a really interesting normative argument about this. But even that aside, I would say that most typical Americans, want districts that aren't deep red and deep blue. And one thing we know for sure is that if you look at opinion surveys on redistricting, we don't have a lot of bipartisanship this, with the mass electorate, but they're bipartisan when it comes to partisan gerrymandering. Democrats and Republicans both don't like it. And that's, I mean, I've been looking at survey data on this very recently, and that's true just in general. But, you say, well, then what happened in Virginia? Well, again, it's because it's a tit for tat fight. And that's why a state that's a little more Democratic than Republican says, well, let's gerrymander. And so I really do think that this is one of the few things that Democrats and Republicans agree on, which is they really don't like these extreme districts that are drawn to favor a party. And that sounds a little unusual, but it's true if you look at the numbers.
1: You listen to Scholar Circle, scholarcircle.org. I'm Doug Becker. We're talking about the Louisiana versus Calais decision, its impact on the Voting Rights Act, its impact on districting, redistricting, and gerrymandering on the midterm elections. Our guest today are Eric Siegel. He's from Georgia State University, Seth McKee from Oklahoma State University, and Christian Gross from the University of Southern California. And Eric, I know with the caveat that you laid out, I want to create a potential scenario, and that is in 2028, Democrats control both houses of Congress, maybe the presidency, and if they do, and decide that they want to repass the Voting Rights Act, maybe trying to address a few of the issues that have been raised by the courts, but then once again reassert that and pass that again. With this Roberts Court, is it impossible to have a Voting Rights Act? Is it just extremely likely that with the members of this court, no matter what they try to do, it would end up being ruled unconstitutional? Or are there tweaks that can be done where maybe this isn't quite dead?
3: The Roberts Court will that's the reason why Justice Alito put into his, I think, in his opinion, kind of this constitutional idea that even if Congress once again amends the act again to tell the Supreme Court you got it wrong again, and when we said effects, we meant effects, we didn't mean intention, we meant effects, they're going to say that violates Section 2 of the 15th Amendment and Section 5 of the 14th Amendment, give the Congress the power to implement those provisions through, quote, appropriate legislation. That word appropriate was not accidental. That word appropriate was put in there because of one of the most famous cases in American history, McCulloch versus Maryland. And the word appropriate means rational, reasonable. And that's how the Supreme Court interpreted the word appropriate in 1965. The Roberts Court, with the Rehnquist Court first, then the Roberts Court, has changed that to mean something very different than reasonable or rational. Let's just be clear. I mean, I'm sorry for the people in your audience who will be upset by this and or offended by this. The Roberts Court is not, as long as the current personnel are there, the Roberts Court is not going to allow the Congress to make it more difficult to get Republican nominees elected. It's not going to do that. In fact, it has spent much of the last 20 years trying to stop Congress from doing that. The number one priority of the Roberts Court is to make sure that Republicans stay in power. So, no, there is no world where a significant alteration to the Voting Rights Act will work in the Roberts Court, which is why the people who last sentence the reason why people who are talking about amending the Voting Rights Act or making it clearer it means what it says and all that stuff say court reform is an indispensable part of that, because without court reform, it's simply not going to work.
1: And Seth, it seems then we're sort of at the big broad question here, which is if Congress can't pass legislation on this, even if they're elected in order to do so, the courts are going to overturn this. And we also have these districts and this process of gerrymandering that the survey data is suggesting the voters don't necessarily want, but we're getting this. The outcome is the voters want something and they can't get what they want because of the courts or because of gerrymander. Is this a crisis of democracy then?
2: Yeah, I think so. As is many things these days. Nothing unusual there. But just what Eric was saying, I think if an election is held, there's the big if. I think if the midterms are held, I do think that the Republicans are going to get beat pretty badly. And I will just go back to that. I mean, you were talking about, the art and the science behind gerrymandering. Again, I don't think that we know exactly what's going to happen, but we have a ton of data right now. I mean, we've looked at the swing towards Democrats ever since Trump was put back in office, and it's double digits. I mean, it's around 13 percentage points plus if you look at the swing to Democrats and state legislative specials and House specials. And those are big numbers. And the other thing is, Father Time is undefeated. Alito and Thomas aren't the youngest people around. If I were Republicans, I would be telling one or both those guys to leave the court soon, because there's a very good chance, again, if an election is held, that the Senate flips. And then you have control. And if these guys, go bye-bye, you could have a very different Supreme Court a lot sooner than we think. So when I think about American politics, I just think it's tremendously dynamic. I think we're in a moment of incredible Democratic backsliding because there's not a Republican in Congress with a spine. But Trump is at his weakest point ever. And I think the voters are going to punish. And I think they're going to punish severely. And I think that's good for Democrats.
1: And I'm sort of, with that in mind, Christian, I mean, at one level, you understand why Republicans aren't challenging Trump because and state senators in Indiana all got beat because they challenged Trump on just one issue. But if and I'm going to make the assumption that we're going to hold the midterms because I want to be able to sleep tonight. But assuming that we hold the midterms and say the Democrats do rout the Republicans, even possibly a wave, won't that force Republicans to then rethink some of these issues?
4: I think it'll cause people. So I think the Democrats will take over the House pretty easily. The Senate will be a little tougher, but I think that will make things different in 2027. I think 2029, especially, things will be different. I really think that there's going to be, the way you get out of these redistricting issues and the voting rights issues is, I would probably disagree a little bit what's been said. I think Congress can play a role in redrawing, or excuse me, in rewriting legislation around redistricting and voting rights. It doesn't have to be a fix that's literally in response to the court. It could just be something different that lays out some criteria for how to do national redistricting that I think some Republicans would get on the bandwagon with, and probably a lot of Democrats. So maybe you would get some legislation that's mostly Democratic with a few of the Republicans that have faced the wrong side of these redistricting wars, but have somehow held on. And so I think there's going to be national legislation put forward as soon as next year, and then, definitely in 2029, depending on who the president is. And then at the state level, I think there's a lot of ways out to protect voting rights and to fight back against gerrymandering. There's state laws right now in more than half of the states that require a lot of very specific details about keeping cities whole, keeping counties whole, keeping communities of interest together. More of that would be would probably be warranted right now for in the lead up to 2031. Supreme Court has not said there's any problem with states doing those sort of things that are non-racial on their face that may or may help certain racial minority groups too. And so I think that's something that we'll probably be seeing going forward.
3: Real quick on that last point,
1: Please.
3: maybe, optimistically, maybe, but there is still this. I don't want we can't, it's too late to get into it now, but this independent state legislature doctrine that was a big thing a few years ago that the court kind of rejected, but not really. There may come a point when the Supreme Court stops state Supreme Courts from ruling on the validity of legislature districts created by the legislature. And I suspect that's going to happen. If in fact we end up in state court, in state courts in Florida and other places that do get in the business of overturning under state law, even under state law, partisan gerrymandering, there's no question in my mind there are five votes in the Supreme Court to say state courts can't do that. And leaving it up to state legislatures to do it is a much trickier business, I think, unless there is an incredible wave in the next couple of election cycles, and then all bets are off. But again, that assumes there's going to be a free and fair election in November. And I don't sleep at night because I don't think there's going to be.
4: Yeah, but as I said, many legislatures have already passed those laws that I described. And so those criteria are written in the law passed by the legislatures with their good faith given to those legislatures to do so. And I think we'll see those state laws be used in 2031 to hopefully draw some better maps in a few places. And also, advocates are going to work to do that, and both through litigation, but I think also through other processes. And
3: And I hope you're right. I
4: and
3: hope
4: there
3: you're
4: could be
3: right.
4: national policy as well.
1: Absolutely. And Seth McKee, we have like 2 minutes left, so I'll ask you a nice simple question that to answer this. But actually, if it turns out that Democrats do have a wave election when they get 55 to 60% of the votes, but either barely take the House or don't take the House because of gerrymandering, do you imagine there'd be some sort of pushback, or is that a real sort of political sciencey way to look at?
2: Yeah, I mean, then Republicans are the big winners, right? So at the margins, they won the redistricting war. That would have to be part of the narrative if they held the House, is that, they had a little more success than Democrats. Because for Republicans to hold the House, again, you'd have to have a very different environment from what we're seeing, and they would barely win it if they were able to. And so then we would say, probably in hindsight, that the redistricting wars was a gambit that paid off for Trump and Republicans.
3: Doug, let me just say that,
1: Please do, Eric.
3: living in Atlanta, Georgia, I do fear what might happen, which is a rejection of the current Republican Party and Donald Trump in every way imaginable except the vote. And in places like where I live, I worry for this. I worry that there's going to be the urban rural divide in the South and some parts of California, New York, and Illinois is so substantial that I think there might be some very rough times ahead, because the voters' preferences are not going to be translated into results. And that scares
1: Though I'm reluctant to end on a pessimistic note, I think it's actually
3: me.
1: rather fitting for everything that we've been going on, particularly the decision to overturn and really, to gut a big chunk of the Voting Rights Act as a result of Louisiana versus Calais. So I'm going to let it end on that note. We've been talking about the Voting Rights Act, the future of the Voting Rights Act, the impact that's having on districting and redistricting. Our panel today has been Eric Siegel. He's the Ashe Family Chair, Professor of Law, the Executive Director of the Emmett Bonderit Center for Constitutional Law, Practice, and Democracy at Georgia State University. He's the author of Originalism is Faith and Supreme Myths: Why the Supreme Court is Not a Court and Its Justices Are Not Judges. Seth McKee is professor of political science at Oklahoma State University. He's the author of The Dynamics of Southern Politics, Causes and Consequence, and a co-author of Rural Republican Realignment in the Modern South: The Untold Story. He wrote that one with M.V. Hood. And Christian Gross is professor of political science and public policy at the University of Southern California. He is the academic director of the USC Schwarzenegger Institute for State and Global Policy. He's the author of Independent Redistricting Commissions, Increased Voter Perceptions of Fairness, and the co-author, with numerous co-authors, of Local Election Administrators in the United States, The Frontline of Democracy. Thank you all so much for sharing your time, your expertise, and hopefully we can have you back on after a midterm election that I'm going to be confident is held and is mostly on the up and up. But thank you very much.
0: And that's it for today's program. Thank you for listening. 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Its managing producer is Ankina Agassian. Seb Dongre is our webmaster and assistant producer. 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I'm the founder, anchor, and occasional host, Maria Armudian.

0: You're listening to the American Democracy Minute, keeping your government by and for the people. In yet more redistricting news, the South Carolina Senate failed to reach a two-thirds vote to extend their session to redistrict the state's congressional map. Missouri's Supreme Court upheld a new congressional map designed to gain another GOP seat by diluting black voting power in Kansas City. In an 87-27 vote May 7th, the South Carolina House approved an extension of the current session to redistrict, but May 12th, the state Senate failed to reach the two-thirds threshold needed. Five Republicans, including State Majority Leader Shane Massey, joined Democrats in stopping the effort. Massey was quoted by news outlet The State as telling his colleagues, "Crushing the minority opposition is not a demonstration of strength." The map endorsed by the White House would have likely unseated 17-term black congressman James Clyburn. The Missouri Supreme Court upheld a lower court's ruling that maps diluting black voting power in Kansas City did not violate the state's constitution and will allow the map to be used in the August primary regardless of a pending referendum to repeal it. The map splits the 5th congressional district along Kansas City's Troost Avenue, dismantling a district held by 11-term black congressman Emmanuel Cleaver. We have links to local reporting and more on the erasure of black representation in Congress at AmericanDemocracyMinute.org. I'm Brian Beal.
1: An exciting day for old ladies. I'm Bill Newman for the Civil Liberties Minute. So wrote a woman whose name is Patricia about herself to the Andy Borowitz Report. Patricia, age 75, 5'2", and 120 pounds, walks in front of the ICE building in Portland, Oregon, every week, her private protest. Other than the force of her quiet presence, she disturbs no one. But one day last December, three DHS cops grabbed her and arrested her and charged her with obstructing the entrance to a federal building. Fortunately, the video Patricia's friends made of the entire incident showed her obstructing exactly nothing. And so a picture being worth a thousand words, the federal prosecutor had to throw out the case. To Borowitz's question about a message for the three who arrested her, Patricia replied, "Show respect for the rule of law and for others. You are contributing to a culture of hate and violence in our country. I am grateful that I wasn't thrown to the ground or suffered more than a bit of tenderness in my shoulders and neck." Particularly because the mainstream media hasn't reported this story about standing up for the First Amendment, we thought we'd join Borowitz in reporting it and further report that since her arrest, Patricia has continued protesting at the ICE facility, as she put it, returning to the scene of the crime. My question is, whose? The Civil Liberties Minute is made possible by the ACLU because freedom can't protect itself.
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3: It's Thursday, May 14, 2026.
4: Food prices, well, they've shot up to their highest levels in more than 3 years.
5: UN warns of Iran war's growing impact on global food supply.
4: And farmers are dealing with fertilizer shortages as well as higher diesel costs.
5: Diesel fuel prices hit new record high in the U.S., plus Interior Secretary Doug Burgum struggles to defend Trump administration's attacks on renewable energy.
3: All of those attacks and more straight ahead from BradBlog.com. I'm Brad Friedman.
5: And I'm Desi Doyen.
3: Stand by for 6 minutes of independent green news, politics, analysis, and snarky comment.
6: All of these projects you're describing in Nevada have one thing in common. When the sun goes down, they produce zero electricity.
7: Mr. Chairman, I request unanimous consent to enter into the record this amazing new technology that apparently the secretary is unaware of. It's a battery.
8: Without objection. So ordered.
3: This is your Green News Report. Okay, Desi Doyen, that Interior Secretary Doug Burgum, super genius, never heard of batteries, even though he's from an energy state. What do you have for us today?
5: Well, first, the consequences of Donald Trump's Iran war continue to ripple throughout the global economy. In a new analysis, the International Energy Agency warns global oil inventories are falling at, quote, a record pace. And they say that even if the U.S. and Iran reach a deal tomorrow and the Strait of Hormuz reopens, fossil fuel prices will remain elevated through the end of the year because it will take months to restart production and resume distribution.
3: Awesome.
5: The IEA also projects at least some permanent reduction in global demand for oil because countries that shift to cheap renewable energy and electric vehicles are unlikely to ditch those investments and switch back to unreliable oil and gas. Pakistan, which has rapidly transformed its electric grid with solar energy after Russia's invasion of Ukraine caused the last fossil fuel price shock, Pakistan this week set a new national target of nearly 100% renewable electricity by 2040.
3: Very nice. Don't tell Doug Burgum.
5: United Nations experts are sounding the alarm about the global food system. The chief of the UN Food and Agriculture Organization warned last week that the Iran war is disrupting, quote, the core of the global food supply. Washington Post reports the Iran war is crushing farmers in Asia with skyrocketing prices for fuel and 30% of global fertilizer stuck in the Strait of Hormuz, forcing farmers to make irreversible cuts at the start of the June planting season. Farmers in Asia and Africa are choosing to skip planting some crops altogether and are cutting fertilizer use, which the UN warns will sharply reduce crop yields in the second half of this year and beyond.
3: Well, really, if you think about it, who needs food anyway?
5: Here in the U.S., with grocery prices rising due to soaring fossil energy costs from the Iran war supply shock, a new Purdue University analysis warns that Americans are not seeing the full impact on grocery prices just yet. That hit will come in 3 to 6 months and likely will extend into 2027.
3: Oh, you mean right around the election time?
5: Yep. Also contributing to higher grocery prices in the U.S. are spiking costs for packaging, since plastic is made from oil, and record drought across much of the U.S. that is impacting livestock production and crop yields.
3: Well, when you think about it, really, who needs packaging?
5: In related news, Ohio this week hit a new all-time record high for average diesel prices at more than $6.12 a gallon, according to Gas Buddy, deeply impacting long-haul truckers. In California, Governor Gavin Newsom announced that the state has launched a new $1 billion rebate program to offset the cost of new all-electric, medium, and heavy-duty trucks.
3: Nice.
5: Finally, in politics, Trump Interior Secretary Doug Burgum, in a House Natural Resources Committee hearing on Wednesday, repeatedly refused to admit that Americans are paying higher energy prices due to Trump's war on Iran and his irrational vendetta against renewable energy. Burgum also denied that the U.S. has lost to China in selling to the world clean renewable technology that the U.S. invented. As he has in the past, Burgum repeatedly pretended that batteries don't exist. Despite the fact that California and several other states routinely generate the majority of their daily electricity from wind, solar, and batteries. Democratic Congressman Dave Min of California pushed back hard.
9: The United States, under your, quote, total energy dominance strategy of rejecting renewable energy, put up 53 gigawatts of new energy last year, less than 10% of what China put up. Now, your clear bias against renewable energy in the face of all evidence is harming our national security, harming our ability to have energy independence, and putting us further and further behind the Chinese.
3: Well, when you think about it, really, who needs Doug Burgum anyway? For much more on all of these stories and the ones we couldn't get to, check out our website at greennews.bradblog.com. I'm Brad Friedman.
5: And I'm Desi Doyen.
3: And this has been your Green News Report.

0: This is the Science Podcast for May 14th, 2026. I'm Sarah Crespi. First this week, producer Megan Cantwell produced a segment with contributing correspondent Kai Kupferschmidt and digital forensics expert Hani Farid about the escalating fake image arms race and how AI is contributing. After that, researcher Tetsuhiro Harimoto talks with me about delivering drugs to the body by implanting encapsulated engineered bacteria that can sense and respond to infection.
1: Image manipulation is nothing new, but generative AI has completely changed how easy and convincing it is to create fake images and video. Our contributing correspondent, Kai Kupferschmidt, met with one of the founders of the field of digital forensics, Hani Farid, to understand how he's keeping up with one of the biggest challenges of his career.
2: I think we're living through a moment in time where something that we've always just kind of taken for granted is eroding. And that's been Hani Farid's big fear from 20 years ago, that we will live in a world where there is so much imagery where you can't say anymore whether it's real or not without really delving deep into them.
3: It used to be Hollywood studios, state-sponsored actors. We worried about the North Korean news agency, the Iranian news agency, the Chinese, the Russians. That's who we worried about now with AI. We suddenly went to the average knucklehead on the internet, and that has completely changed the world.
2: When you talk to people about deepfakes, Hani Farid's name comes up almost invariably within the first few minutes of conversation. I went and talked to him about his daily work of sorting through these images and videos and understanding how he determines whether something is real or not. I was there the day after he had received a video of the missile strike on a school in Iran. The video seemed to show a tomahawk hitting the school, which would point to the US as the perpetrator. And there was a lot of debate about whether that video was real. And so he was checking that video.
3: So let me show you the video first that came out. A couple of things about the video to notice. First of all, that camera motion, AI doesn't do this right now, right? You don't see that kind of, you know, really dramatic camera moving. Now, the other thing you want to look at with a video like this, a lot of these fake explosions, none of the pedestrians are responding. So there does seem to be some action here. That explosion doesn't look AI generated. The AI generated videos are overly dramatic. They have a ton of fire and they tend to be very billowy, like almost like a nuclear explosion. We were able to geolocate. This does seem to be the right neighborhood. I think that explosion is real. So what's the concern? Is that actually a Tomahawk missile? If I wanted to fake this, drop in a missile on a couple of frames, easy peasy, right? There's no shadows. There's very little to like really latch onto. If all it was faking the missile. At this point, I thought, okay, it was really, my wife will say the same thing. We were both really irritated. It was like, oh, the line is perfect. Oh, but the gap is not right.
2: His wife is also a professor at Berkeley who studies computer vision. So in a situation like that Sunday when Hani was checking the video from Iran, she will basically collaborate with him on this and look at some of these things. But she also said one of the things that was surprising to her was in that particular case, just seeing how long it took him to kind of feel more confident about it.
3: I did then the measurements and I estimated both from the speed of sound and from the size of the Tomahawk missile, 100 meters.
4: We used to do this as kids and we used to count.
3: Yeah, the seconds for the thunder.
4: Between the
3: could estimate how far it is away, right?
4: Yeah.
3: So you can count the gap at about a third of a second, yeah? And speed of sound is about 300 meters per second. That's about 100 meters. How great is that? So first of all, to get that gap right in an AI-generated video is non-trivial. And we've seen this in fake videos, is there's no gap between the audio and video. Once you get that kind of physical consistency, I felt a lot better about it. We hear from one of the media outlets that they found a higher res versions. And here you can see 1, 2, 3, 4, 5, 6, 7, 8 perfectly spaced. Now I'm a happy puppy. Because now I'm like, done. We're done. It's done.
2: The sheer amount of photos and videos, especially videos now, that he's asked to check has increased a lot. It used to be maybe a photo or a video a week, and now it's basically several a day. In the past, having a few people like Hani could actually be seen as being a solution to this problem, at least in the reality of the news business. But it's just becoming impossible. It's just very hard to have enough people in the world to basically check these. He really got interested very early on when digital photography was just starting. He actually happened to just pick up a book which was all about evidence in court. And he realized that at that time, basically a printout of a digital photo was considered an original, which seemed very weird to him. And it seemed like something that could lead to a problem. And the question he was asking himself at that point was really, okay, how do I prove that a photo is real? And only after thinking about it for a few years, he kind of realized that he was asking the wrong question. The question was, okay, how can I show that a photo was manipulated in one certain way? And he came up with this basically because he himself was creating an image on Photoshop where he was exchanging somebody's head. And he realized that in order to make the head fit the body, he had to change the size of the head. And then he realized, oh, if you do that, you should be able to tell in the pixels of the image that something had been resized. And so that was just one of the first things where he was like, okay, that's a concrete thing that you would be able to check for. Of course, as our ability to generate images has changed, especially now with AI, his kind of toolbox has had to evolve, and he's had to like look for new signs for something not being real.
3: What happens is when you edit in 2D, you're not editing in the world, and you screw these things up. You make things that are just physically impossible. Right. So a lot of this kind of analysis, this is actually what's called photogrammetry. Photogrammetry is the science of making real-world measurements in images. First of all, I love physics and geometry because it's just so beautiful and understandable. Let me give you an example. If I throw a ball across the room, it will follow a parabola. Right? Now, if you try to AI generate that, it'll do something arced. But will it move in precisely a parabola? There's an initial velocity and there's gravity. So that means if you look at that same time lapse, right, the gap will get smaller and smaller and smaller and then increase when gravity takes over. Getting that exactly right to follow the physics. The visual system doesn't care about physics. They're trying to make things that are visually appealing.
2: If I manipulate an image or if I ask AI to generate an image, it doesn't necessarily get the physics right. Are the shadows correct? Are the reflections that are being seen correct? Is the, you know, size of things at different distances, is that correct? All of these kinds of things that when you take a photo, they're just there. In AI, there's a lot of room for some of that to just not be quite right. One of the surprising things is that as humans, we don't have a good sense

0: Like, can't you just train these models to get that right? But it looks like that might actually be something that is quite hard.
1: Do I think there's a future where somebody builds a physics preserving, like CGI meets AI? Yeah, probably. Some jerk's gonna do that and it's gonna make my life miserable. Modeling the 3D world is incredibly hard. There's incentive for bad guys to do it, right? But that's not who I'm worried about right now. I'm worried about OpenAI. I mean, that's who I'm worried about. And they're not incentivized to do that right now. They're just not.
0: It's not always clear that these images that are manipulated, that they've been manipulated with bad intent. One of the things that can happen now a lot is that people will ask AI to improve their image in some way. You might not be doing it with bad intent, but it could down the road at some point lead to some kind of misinformation spreading through that image. Like, one of the interesting things we saw was when Alex Preedy was killed in Minnesota.
1: It was a pretty compelling photo, but somebody took this and just did like an enhancement.
2: This actually came past me on. Yeah. I saw that and then people started deleting it.
1: Yeah. So first of all, look at this thing that put in his hand, which looks like a gun, by the way. Mm-hmm. And if you look at the video, there's just a shadow behind his hand, so it hallucinated a detail. And then the debate was, oh, he has a gun in his hand, that's why the ICE agent had to shoot him. Details matter, you know, sometimes, and in fact, often matter, particularly in a court of law. We don't really authenticate something, right? What we say is, here are the things we did, we haven't found anything, but the lack of evidence isn't evidence, right? And so that was really interesting, and I thought really worrisome in some ways, because when you get the real video of the missile or Alex Preedy being shot by an ICE agent, everybody's like, well, yeah, I don't see anything wrong, but, you know, what do I know?
0: You still have the problem that you can have an image that is entirely real and it is just misattributed in terms of when it was taken or where it was taken. There's a lot of ways that you can lie with photos that don't mean that you even have to manipulate the photo. You're going to have a lot of individual cases that are really profound and a huge human cost as well. It's just very hard to have enough people in the world to basically check these unless you're using some kind of AI. That's where the real arms race then comes in. Honestly, I'm really conflicted about it. It feels like kind of a very common move in humanity and one that never really works out that well to say, oh, we're creating this new problem, but we're going to use that same technology to then solve that problem. At the same time, this technology, it's not going to go away. Any solution to this at scale is probably going to include some kind of automated system that at least does some kind of pre-check. I did feel coming out of this interview with Hanif Harit that there's just this world that he's already completely immersed in that is expanding and that we're all going to live in soon.
1: I'm concerned about the trajectory that we are currently on. I don't think it's too late. There's another path where we say, all right, enough is enough. Like, we have to start with the truth. We have to start with facts. And we can disagree on a lot of things after that, but we can't argue about whether 1 + 1 = 2.
0: We're always ending up in this space, I think, with these structural issues of how we as a society organize information, how we share information, where we get information, and how we build up trust in people that provide us with information. And I think that's a problem that is going to be even harder to solve than just checking a particular photo for whether it's real or not.
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4: Also on the site this week, we have a story on another interesting connection between our ancient hominin ancestors. This one features Homo erectus, which is a heavy-browed, like very, very ancient relative that, you know, we have skeletons and skulls of, but no one has extracted DNA from. And in this paper, researchers working with teeth found in China from Homo erectus were able to extract proteins, and they found a protein variant that's also present in Denisovans, who have intermixed with modern humans. And so they actually think that this protein variant was given to Denisovans through intermixing with Homo erectus and then passed to us from Denisovans, which just suggests that we're going to learn a lot more about some interesting behaviors in the ancient past as we continue to delve into DNA and proteins from these fossils and skeletons. I also want to call out a beautiful cover of Science this week. It's based on a paper by Zhang et al. Called Molecular Pathway to Corrosion-Resistant Printable Copper. Okay, stay tuned. Up next for my chat with Tetsu Harumoto about using implanted bacteria

0: to deliver medicine inside the body. With genetic engineering, scientists can make microbes produce a lot of different useful molecules, drugs, mini proteins, that kind of stuff. Or you can make a microbe turn into a sensor so it can detect the environment and respond in some way. This would be an incredibly useful addition inside of the human body as an intervention or a therapeutic. But protecting microbes from the immune system and the body from the microbes is a big challenge. This Week in Science, Tetsuhiro Harimoto and colleagues write about using a specialized material to enclose microbes, allowing them to do work in controlled conditions inside a mouse model. Hi, Tetsu. Welcome to the Science Podcast.
1: Thanks, Sarah, for having me.
0: So what are some of the challenges of getting microbes into the body with these desired characteristics like secreting or sensing and responding to changes in the body? Why has it been so hard to deploy them into people or, in this case, a mouse model?
1: There are challenges in encapsulating these type of bacteria inside of a material. One of which is the fact that bacteria grows very rapidly and they generate a high mechanical forces. In fact, what we found was that they could generate forces up to megapascal range. So what that means is that many of the biomaterials that's been utilized to encapsulate mammalian cells in the past would be difficult to be applied to bacteria because they would be able to break out. That would be not good because these bacteria would start to leak out and would lead to sort of sepsis or overgrowth of bacteria in our body.
0: That's so interesting. I never thought about the mechanical challenges of getting something into the body. Often you just think about, oh, your body's going to attack it. It's going to break it down, or, you know, it's going to make you sick, or it's not biocompatible. Before we get into kind of that material science aspect of this, why is living material, microbes, good as a basis for an intervention? Why use microbes rather than, like, I don't know, super smart computer sensors that have inputs and outputs?
1: We like to think of this living material in comparison to two different modalities that's out there. One of it is just a material-based, you know, drug delivery modalities, which has been used in the clinics for quite a long time. Oftentimes, what happens is that people would encapsulate different type of therapeutic that would be released from these type of materials, either by diffusion or degradation. The difficulty or challenges in these type of traditional methods is the fact that it's not very programmable. For example, if you have two or three different medicines that you would like to release in different sequential manner, it would be very difficult to think about all the chemistry. Let's say if you manage to get one of the material to release drug A and then drug B, but then as soon as you start to add drug C, you would have to totally change all the chemistry around it.
0: So it's not very modular. You can't just keep adding on. You have to kind of redo your chemistry to get it to work.
1: Exactly. In comparison, living cells such as bacteria are quite smart. They do all sorts of things by themselves. So let's take human cells as an example. They live in our body. In fact, that's the main composition of our body.
0: What we're made of.
1: They sense the physiological environment all the time. They produce things. In addition to that, there has been a lot of progress in synthetic biology where we could now genetically engineer these bacteria to do what we want them to do therapeutically.
0: Big challenge in robotics is just, how can you squeeze enough sensors onto something small? Oh, well, guess he's already figured it out.
1: Exactly.
0: A lot of biology.
1: In fact, there has been a lot of work that's been done in combining genetically engineered mammalian cells, such as human cells, with materials so that we could start to place these type of live-in therapeutics in our body. The question now becomes, why do we want to use bacteria then? There are several interesting things that bacteria could offer that's different. One of which that stands out to me is the fact that they're very resilient to a variety of different harsh environmental conditions. We find bacteria in our body, but also in all sorts of different environments. Could be very toxic to different mammalian cells, but bacteria would be fine. They would be happily growing in there. That means that these bacteria could also grow and thrive in some of the harsh disease conditions. For example, several groups had shown that bacteria could specifically grow inside of the tumor, and you could engineer these bacteria as living drug delivery vehicles to tumor cells.
0: Getting back to material science here, these microbes are going to need this like kind of heavy-duty encapsulation. What were some of the properties for your container, I guess you call it, that you were kind of focused on in order to make this work?
1: So we needed a material that would be able to encapsulate these bacteria so that they would be set in place within these materials. And the idea behind it is that we can now implant these materials to a variety of different places, such as on the side of implanted medical devices, so that these bacteria could now use their genetic circuits to sense and respond to different disease conditions.
0: So it could partner with something else that you've implanted to keep the environment, the nearby environment, maybe infection-free or to respond to something happening with the implant?
1: Right, exactly.
0: Well, you mentioned before that microbes, that they are exerting these kind of gigantic forces for their size. And that's one of the things you really need to pay attention to when encapsulating them. Why do they apply so much force? Is it just because they're growing and making more and more and they're going to blow up? Why is that happening?
1: I think there are two unique features that the bacteria bring to the table as opposed to mammalian cells. One is their cell wall structures. They have a very stiff cell wall, very stiff as compared to a soft, you know, mammalian cells. The other one that I think is very unique is that bacteria replicate very fast. For example, in this work, we work with E. coli. In their optimal condition, they would replicate every 20 minutes. That's very fast, and it's an exponential growth. Imagine a very stiff particle within a material that exponentially grow very rapidly, then the pressure would build on very rapidly inside of this material.
0: And you have to fight that with this physical enclosure. That's what kind of the goal here was with an encapsulation.
1: Yeah. In fact, when we first started the project, I was being naive and thought, hey, there are so many biomaterials that's out there that encapsulate mammalian cells. Why don't I just try them all and see one of them would work? Of course, it did not work. All the material that I've tried had failed. And when I took a time-lapse microscopy movie of these materials, what we found was that it failed due to the mechanical forces that these bacteria would exert. So we would literally see these material crack open and the bacteria would burst out.
0: This is not something I've really thought about before. I mean, when people grow up bacteria in the lab, it's in the big jug in liquid or it's on a plate and you're like, okay, it's spreading out. But you don't think, oh, if I trapped it in something really tiny, it would just pop like a balloon. It's just such a different way of thinking about bacteria. What did you do? How did you overcome these powerful, tiny guys?
1: You know, we first set out to basically design material with different stiffness and see at which point we could start to prevent these bacteria from growing out of these materials. And we found a certain threshold, about 1.5 megapascals of a material that would be able to basically stop the replication or stop the bacteria from pushing the surrounding matrix. Now, the tricky part comes that in hydrogel engineering, typically stiff materials are oftentimes somewhat brittle. But then in our case, we don't want these materials to be brittle because if we implant these materials inside of our mechanically active body, it might fracture, which we don't want.
0: Applying force from the inside isn't going to break it, but maybe if you torque it or whatever, it'll crack because it's brittle. Before you go further, you said hydrogels. What's a hydrogel?
1: Hydrogel is basically a material composed of polymers that's cross-linked. But one of the distinct features of a hydrogel is that the majority of the material itself is composed of water. Hydrogel is quite oftentimes used in a biology context because of compatibility with living cells.
0: And so you wanted to make one that was strong, but not brittle.
1: Exactly. Now, that has actually been done in the hydrogel field for quite some time. But then we couldn't really use that sort of material that's out there directly because many of the fabrication steps that's required to make these type of hydrogels are not compatible with living bacteria.
0: Do you make it around the bacteria? Is that why they need to be compatible?
1: Yeah. So we would need to basically cross-link these material around bacteria. We thought about injecting these bacteria into the material, but remember, bacteria is very small. And any small defects, they would be able to come out.
0: Let's talk about the experiments that you did with this. Besides it not blowing up because the bacteria got bigger and bigger, how did you test this in the lab? What kind of strength test or longevity test did you do on your capsule?
1: We ended up making a hydrogel based on PVA. So it's polyvinyl alcohol, and we cross-link them in a way that it has these semi-crystalline structures that would provide rigidity and toughness. The way we tested it is in combination with some traditional mechanical testing. So we did a lot of tensile testing, you know, compression to measure the mechanical property of these materials. But at the same time, we also needed to test and make sure that bacteria would actually not come out. One of which is to encapsulate these bacteria inside a PVA, and we basically left them in culture media for half a year.
0: That's interesting because the culture medium is penetrating, so they're getting the nutrients and everything that they need, and they're growing, but they're never growing too much. Aren't they surrounded by bacterial corpses, or do they just consume that as it goes?
1: We actually don't know the precise answer to that. What we did, though, was every month or so, we would take a couple of the samples and physically or manually break the material. And then we would plate that bacteria from the material to see if they're alive. And indeed, they were pretty happy and alive.
0: How big is this, like the Petri dish one? How big is this capsule?
1: What we had in the Petri dish is about a couple millimeters in diameter.
0: Now, you also implanted it into a mouse model to kind of see how it did its work in that more realistic environment. Was that also the same size, about a couple millimeters when you did that?
1: We actually shrunk it a little even more. The model that we were doing, it's basically a metal pin that we insert into the femur of a mouse. Those were oftentimes get infected by different pathogens. So we wanted to tether these materials to the pin that sort of protrude into the kneecap. So it's quite a tiny space. So we have to shrink it down.
0: What was its job in that tiny space in the joint with the pin?
1: We basically engineered the therapeutic bacteria that's inside of the living materials to have two different components. One is the sensor. We wanted the therapeutic bacteria to sense pathogenic bacteria. And then we had the therapeutic bacteria producing anti-pathogen proteins so that in response to these pathogens coming into the implants, the therapeutic bacteria from within the living materials would produce the therapeutics to kill off the pathogens. So the sort of dream that we had was that if these living materials could autonomously sense pathogens and eradicate them without even us knowing that we were infected.
0: It worked, right? You were able to reduce infections in these implants by adding your encapsulated microbes.
1: In our case, we were looking at Pseudomonas aeruginosa, which is oftentimes antibiotic resistant and therefore a problem in the clinic. So we had two groups. One is the one with the therapeutic bacteria inside, and the other one is no therapeutic bacteria, so just the empty material. And we were able to reduce the number of pathogens quite a bit.
0: If this were something that you were going to use in humans, would you take out those little capsules eventually? Would they stay there forever?
1: We're intentionally engineered and designed the material to be non-degradable, because at the end of the day, what we don't want is the material degrading over time and releasing these type of bacteria. The format of implantation that we chose to do makes sense. In the case of these type of joint implantation models, these metal pins or implants are usually explanted afterwards as well. So during those processes, we could also explant the living materials.
0: So if you have I think it's like a broken bone, you could put a pin in and then you could take the pin out later and you would just take out the little guys. So besides keeping infection away from an implant at the bone or a joint, what other scenarios do you see this technology playing out? Like where else might it be especially useful?
1: When we designed these type of living materials, we had in mind that this could be a more broader sort of platform technology that could be utilized for a variety of different applications. In this work, we had also shown just in vitro that these living materials could be genetically engineered to produce anti-cancer molecules. These materials could be implanted, let's say, by the side of tumors so that they could continuously produce drugs and eradicate some cancer cells along the way. One of the ideas that we think is very exciting is that many of these implanted devices at the moment are static, non-living. But what if we could make these implantable devices as a living entity that can sense and produce drugs continuously and even evolve over time or something? That would be really exciting.
0: Okay, I'm a little weirded out by the idea of like a sack that you have somewhere in your body full of microbes that have different jobs and then will alter in response to aging or a disease state. Oh, you broke your leg. Let's let your sack know that it needs to deploy antibiotics.
1: Don't we have a sack already?
0: We have lots of sacks.
1: GIs. And like we have a lot of bacteria in it already.
0: It's like another organ that you could have.
1: Exactly.
0: You could maintain. All right, Tetsu, thank you so much for talking with me. It's been really, really interesting.
1: Thanks so much, Sarah. Happy to be there.
0: Tetsuhiro Harimoto was a postdoc at Harvard University during his work and is now going to be a professor at Cornell University in the fall. 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This show was edited by me, Sarah Crespi, Megan Cantwell, and Kevin McLean. We had production help from Podigy. 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
2: And Doug.
3: There is a plan to remove Donald Trump now, soon, like in the next couple of months. And I have to tell you about it. I'm going to tell you each step of this plan. This is from a piece that Robert Reich recently wrote about on his Substack, and it outlines a plan that he heard about. Now, I've told you before, there are only a few ways out before Donald Trump's term ends. One is Trump dies or is completely incapacitated. The other is impeachment. And then there's the 25th Amendment. I've also told you that the 25th Amendment and impeachment seem essentially impossible. What Robert Reich writes about, and we'll link to his piece, is a version of the 25th Amendment plan that is in play, specifically because of the drama between J.D. Vance and Marco Rubio. So let me explain it, and then I'll tell you whether I think that this is viable. Robert Reich writes that he was recently at a dinner with political operatives and that they believe this is the most realistic plan to remove Trump soon. And it goes like this. Step one, food and gas prices stay so high that much of the Republican base turns on Trump during this summer. And Trump's cognitive problems become even more obvious, so that the Republican Party is sort of less and less attached to the idea of Trump as someone that they want in power. Step two is that Vice President J.D. Vance goes to the Secretary of State, Marco Rubio, and says, hey, listen, if you join me in saying we've got to remove Trump through the 25th Amendment, I will make you the vice president when I become president. And Rubio goes, all right, I would go for that. Vance and Rubio together go to Speaker of the House Mike Johnson and Senate Majority Leader John Thune. And they say, this is what we're thinking about doing. Johnson and Thune say, we would support it. Then Vance and Rubio goes to Pete Hegseth and says, hey, if you support this, we'll give you job security as Secretary of Defense. You get to keep your job after Trump is gone. And then they go to Todd Blanche, the interim attorney general, and they say, hey, if you are on board with this, you will be the permanent attorney general. And that becomes enough to convince others in the cabinet to follow along. They communicate this to Johnson and Thune, and Johnson and Thune act on it in accordance with the 25th Amendment. Now, the reason J.D. Vance would like it is, listen, he gets to be president right away, and it also sets him up really well for 2028. It also short circuits what could be a really ugly Vance versus Rubio Republican primary in 2028. Rubio then is set up himself for 2032 or maybe for 2036. And Republicans finally do away with Trump in a way that they can run on. We got rid of him. We decided to move on. Don't punish us for the fact that he was at the head of the Republican Party for over 10 years. We eventually came around and got rid of him. Now, here's the disclaimer. Even according to Robert Reich, even the people pushing this rank it at 30% odds. Not great, meaning it most likely does not happen. The exception is, again, the war with Iran continues. The odds continue to rise as Americans are increasingly unhappy with Trump and MAGA and current Republican leadership. So that's the plan. Now, let me tell you what the plan does not account for. For all of the reasons that J.D. Vance might want to do it, I think J.D. Vance would be too afraid, because if it didn't work, he is done and the full wrath of Trump would rain down upon him. Similar with Marco Rubio. For all the reasons Marco Rubio might want to do it, I don't even know that Marco Rubio wants to wait until 2032 or 2036 to have a shot at being president. And I think Rubio thinks Vance will be terrible as president and would actually damage Rubio's chances for whenever the next Republican has a chance at running. So I think Vance has reasons not to go with this, and Rubio has reasons not to go with this. Then we talk about, well, what about MAGA Mike Johnson going along with it? I think the Speaker of the House, Mike Johnson, will be terrified that the plan won't work. And then if Trump finds out that Johnson was willing and was involved, that Mike Johnson's political career gets destroyed by Donald Trump. So the point is, there are a lot of ways that this can go wrong. And there are people who would be very afraid of how they will suffer if it doesn't go well after they say, I'm involved and I'm interested. Now, if we zoom out, I've been saying for a long time, I believe the only real way Trump leaves a day early is if he is dead or incapacitated. And even the people that Robert Reich had dinner with, he acknowledges, say, it's only a 30% shot. This is the best chance, and the best chance has 30% odds. I actually would open up a question slightly differently, which is, what is more likely to happen? Trump dying in office or Trump being removed by the 25th Amendment? If we give the 25th Amendment scenario, as described here, a 30% chance, we'd have to look at the actuarial tables. But I think that the odds of Trump dying in office are probably equal to or greater than 30%. Although I should, let's even see if I can find it. Actuarial tables, odds of 79-year-old man dying. Let's take a look and see what we can find. Actuarial life tables. Male, who is 79, looks like, so according to the actuarial tables, there is a 5.5% chance that Trump dies during the next year. And over the next 2 years, it would be, looks like about 11.5. So, you know, interestingly, maybe the odds are actually higher with this 30% scenario of 25th Amendment than Trump dying, at least according to the actuarial tables. I'll open it up to you. Does this scheme strike you as likely or even potentially likely to remove Donald Trump? It's very interesting. But what I want to hear about from you is, how likely do you believe that it is? Leave me a comment or send me an email, info@davidpakman.com. I am going to show you the face of nepotism, the faces of corruption. Donald Trump suffered a mental breakdown on the way to China, pushing out nonsensical Truth Social posts, lands and walks off Air Force One in Beijing with Eric Trump, Lara Trump. You've got Elon Musk. It is a cadre of nepotism, kleptocracy, plutocracy, and corruption. And if you believe that we are going to diplomatically negotiate for what's best for the United States during this harebrained trip to China, I believe that you are wrong. This is a money-making trip. This is another trip to subvert the will of the American people and use American taxpayer money for the benefit and enrichment of Donald Trump, his friends, and his family. We are looking at video of Donald Trump coming down very gingerly, I might add, off of the stairs on Air Force One. And you will see that then as they hit the red carpet, it is really a who's who of the people Donald Trump wants to impress and of the people Donald Trump wants to enrich, which include members of his own family. It is absolutely stunning that this is, I guess, considered relatively acceptable to a significant percentage of the American people and welcomed by waving Chinese and American flags. It's a whole event of pomp and circumstance. And it is just a reminder, as if you needed a reminder, Donald Trump's wealth has skyrocketed since he took office, reportedly approaching $7 billion, even though he donates his $400,000 salary. Oh, that's so nice. But he's making billions off of the backs of the American people. Even CNBC noticing, look at the people that he is coming off of the plane with.
2: That we're looking at on the TV right now, as the president says,
4: there's Elon in the back there. You can see Eric. You can see Purdue.
2: David, ambassador.
4: I don't see Jensen just yet. I don't know.
5: Yeah, I was just texting.
4: Oh, there's Jensen.
5: Yesterday.
4: I see the. There's Jensen behind Eric there. Behind you see him right there.
2: Right. Yes. I'm sorry, Senator.
3: That's Jensen Wang from NVIDIA, or as I've heard some people call it, NVIDIA. I like that. NVIDIA. Look at this. Look at this. By the way, Donald Trump posting during the flight, there was drama. Is Jensen really with him? Donald Trump posting to Truth Social as they were flying to China. Quote, CNBC incorrectly reported that the great Jensen Wang of NVIDIA was not invited to the incredible gathering of the world's greatest businessmen and women proudly going to China. In actuality, Jensen is currently on Air Force One, and unless I ask him to leave, which is highly unlikely, CNBC's reporting is incorrect, or as they say in politics, fake news. It was an honor. It is an honor. Listen to this. It is an honor to have Jensen, Elon, Tim Apple, Larry Fink, Stephen Schwartzman, Kelly Ortberg from Boeing, Brian Sykes from Cargill, Jane Fraser from Citi, Larry Culp from GE, David Solomon from Goldman Sachs, Sanjay Mehrotra from Micron, Cristiano Amon from Qualcomm, and many others journeying to the great country of China, where I will be asking President Xi, a leader of extraordinary distinction, to open up China so that these brilliant people can work their magic and help the People's Republic to an even higher level. In fact, I promise that when we are together, which will be in a matter of hours, I will make that my very first request. I have never seen or heard of any idea that would be more beneficial to our incredible countries. Folks, put it all together. Trump, on his way to Air Force One to fly to China, scolded a reporter for asking about the ballroom budget doubling, said that she is a dumb person. He said he doesn't think about the financial situation of Americans. And then he gets on a plane with a bunch of the most sort of vulture capitalist CEOs that there are, who he wants to enrich further, to go to China, an authoritarian regime, and praises the authoritarian leader. Think about that. Reporters asking about how your hard-earned tax money is being spent, you're a dumb person. Americans' financial situations, he doesn't care about. But what does he care about? Praising an authoritarian like President Xi and enriching himself, his family, and the CEOs of all those companies that I just read to you. Air Force One is a flying billionaire convention. It is not a presidential delegation. And, you know, Eric Trump being part of an official China trip, despite having no government role, is insane. Musk appearing more important than Marco Rubio. Elon Musk had a more prominent position getting off of Air Force One than the Secretary of State. It says everything. Imagine Republican reaction if Hunter Biden walked off of Air Force One during trade talks with China. What would Fox News be doing? What would Benny Johnson and whoever be doing? It is like nothing I have ever seen before. And the proof is in the pudding. Trump's gotten billions of dollars wealthier since taking office for the second time. They said, we're going to be against the elites. And you've got oligarchs surrounding the president. What we have, the closest thing to oligarchs we have in the United States. And, unless I ask him to leave, Jensen is with me. That sounds more like a dictator or a king, not a president. And meanwhile, the actual Secretary of State, arguably the top diplomat of the country, fades into the background. What is happening? And I just want to talk directly to the MAGAs. Are you all ready to say that you were duped? Are you ready to acknowledge that this guy doesn't give a damn about you and cares about himself and his wealthy friends? Because if you're not, I don't know that there is anything that will ever make you see it. J.D. Vance was supposed to be the future of MAGA, the heir apparent, the guy who was going to inherit the movement when Donald Trump finally leaves politics. But his odds of being the 2028 nominee are collapsing. And meanwhile, there's a new poll that has Congresswoman AOC leading on the Democratic side. So let's go through it. Let's start with the Republican side. J.D. Vance's chances have been slowly declining, while Marco Rubio is pushing close to Vance in the betting market odds. If you look at Kalshi 2028 Republican presidential nominee, you'll see that at one point, J.D. Vance's odds were as high as 56, almost 57%, with little Marco at only 9. And yet over time, we've seen Vance's odds decline, to where it is now almost a tie. Vance with a 34% chance, according to the betting markets, of being the nominee in 2028, and Marco Rubio at 30%. With Tucker Carlson in third place, dear God, at 6.3%. You know that Trump is going to notice this, because something Trump cannot tolerate is weakness. He hates backing someone who looks like a loser or ends up losing. And J.D. Vance, as his chances decline, looks more and more like he could be a political liability for Donald Trump, not an asset, not the future of the movement. And for months, we've seen, you know, Republicans and the right wing media figures treat Vance like it's inevitable. It's going to be J.D. Vance. He's young, sort of. He's aggressive. He's totally loyal to Trump. He's willing to say just about anything to stay in Donald Trump's good graces. But then reality started setting in, and J.D. Vance gave more of these speeches, and we realized, wow, this guy lacks all charisma. And he did interviews. And we realize this guy has zero gravitas. He's stiff. He's overly rehearsed. And the energy of JD sounds kind of like we've looked at 6 anonymous Twitter accounts and synthesized a response. And it sort of sounds like the comment section of podcasts or something like that. And maybe the most important thing is that Trump, there's a lot of criticisms of Trump. Trump has an entertainment value that is an important factor in his political success. J.D. Vance is not entertaining at all. And I wish that politics didn't come down to entertainment, but especially on the Republican side, it kind of does. And so you see that self-destruction taking place. And for a long time, what's really interesting about seeing Marco Rubio surge is that in Trump world, Marco Rubio was the punchline to jokes for a very long time. The little Marco stuff, this guy's establishment, he's repeating the same thing over and over again on the debate stage. And Marco Rubio was humiliated by Trump in 2016. And now he's looking like a lot safer of a bet to a lot of Republicans. A lot of Republican donors are getting behind Marco Rubio as well. Rubio, you can say a lot of bad things about Marco Rubio, but he looks more polished on TV and he sounds more normal in interviews. And importantly, the donors and the insiders seem to see him as a potentially safer bet. So there is panic in MAGA world right now. It turns out that just because you're the most loyal to Trump, which I guess J.D. Vance is, that doesn't necessarily mean that you're the best shot. And in fact, we have evidence of that. DeSantis, for a while, was ultra loyal to Trump. Vivek Ramaswamy, for a while, was ultra loyal to Trump. And they were ultimately thrown by the wayside and kind of kicked out of MAGA world. And it is a very interesting thing to see as far as these numbers go. Trump is sensing weakness. There's blood in the water and Trump is turning on them. Now, I want to raise one other possibility before we look at the Democratic side. There is also a realistic shot that Donald Trump will be so diminished politically. I don't mean cognitively, although he probably will. Trump may be so weak politically by the time it becomes the moment of the primary that his endorsement may not make a difference. And that could also alter the dynamics here. If Republicans lose badly in the midterms, for example, the economy stays weak, prices remain high, tariffs stay in place, scandals, the whole thing. Trump may simply lose the aura of being the decider. A lot of Trump's power comes from the belief that he's unstoppable politically. He may be stoppable politically. Now let's talk about the Democratic side. There is one new poll that has AOC leading the 2028 primary. Most polls still have Gavin Newsom leading. But interestingly, if we look at the betting market numbers, again, this is Kalshi 2028 Democratic presidential nominee. Gavin Newsom's numbers have also declined. He peaked around 37% in early November. But Gavin Newsom has seen a steady decline in the odds that he becomes the nominee, going from about 37 all the way down to 23, 25 right now. One of the beneficiaries of this has been, to a degree, Kamala Harris, AOC hanging around 10%. But it is Kamala Harris that has gone from 5% also to about 10%. I'm just reporting here. Don't kill the messenger. I have indicated I don't think it would be a good idea for Kamala Harris to run again. If she wants to, she should. Voters should decide, get everybody into the pool and then decide one by one. They can be eliminated. But my personal opinion is I don't really have any level of excitement behind Kamala Harris running again. So on the Democratic side, what a few months ago seemed like Newsom absolutely has it, his odds have diminished. So that's where the primary stands today. You might be saying, well, it's so far away. What happens between now and August is going to set the stage for the primary, because the midterms are going to be determined by the perception of the economy at the end of summer. And the midterms are going to set the stage for the 2028 primary. So although it's unusual, we really are in the thick of it already. Once again, they are acknowledging that they do not care about you struggling financially. They don't care. Trump said it again. He does not give a you know what. He says, I don't think about Americans' financial situation. Now, when Donald Trump said this yesterday and the clip started going kind of viral, a lot of his defenders said, oh, it's out of context. He meant in the context of the war, you got to play the whole clip. Well, I have the whole clip, and you tell me whether this seems better. Here is Donald Trump on whether he thinks about the situation of the average American.
5: We're negotiating with Iran because Iran has said that they want to
6: stop
5: the president. To what extent are American financial situations motivating you to make a deal?
7: Not even a little bit. The only thing that matters when I'm talking about Iran, they can't have a nuclear weapon. I don't think about American financial situation. I don't think about anybody. I think about one thing. We cannot let Iran have a nuclear weapon. That's all.
3: So what the MAGA right thinks makes this completely fine is that Trump isn't saying, I don't care about the financial situation of Americans. He's saying he's not considering the financial situation of Americans in deciding whether the Iran war is the right or the wrong thing to do. Now, maybe you hear that and you go, attaboy, Trump. He is simply doing what's right for the country without regard to how it's going to. But that's a disaster. He's the president of the United States. Part of what his responsibility is to consider all of the consequences of his decisions. And so it's not a flex for the president to go, when I think about war with Iran, I don't think about what it's going to do to the average American. I just do what needs to be done with Iran. Well, that sucks. That's terrible. That's an embarrassing thing to acknowledge. And in fact, we know that Donald Trump was willing to take on the behalf of Americans, much more financial strife than it's ended up being. What has happened is gas is up 66% since mid-January. Foreclosures are at a six-year high. We've had the most layoffs since the pandemic under the second Trump term. Inflation is outpacing wage growth, as I told you yesterday. 70% of Americans disapprove of Donald Trump's handling of the economy. 80% of Americans believe that in a year, the economy is going to be worse than it is today, not better. Car loan delinquencies, aka people late on car payments, are at an all-time high. And Trump goes, I don't consider at all what's going on for the average American financially when I decided to do this optional war in Iran. Now, it's actually even worse than that. You may remember that Donald Trump, when asked about oil prices a couple of weeks ago, he said, you know, I actually thought oil prices would go to $200 a barrel, not 120. And he was okay with that. $200 oil barrels translate to $8 or $9 gasoline. So what Trump has said is, even believing that gas might go to $8 or $9 a gallon for an unleaded gallon average, I still chose to go into Iran. And so you and I are in the position of saying to ourselves, was the Iran situation so urgent and so critical to national security that it would have been worth $8 or $9 gas? They did not appear to have the nuclear weapons capabilities Trump claimed. Their ballistic missiles capabilities did not include reaching the United States. If it was for regime change, the Ayatollah's son is now in power, so they didn't do that. Trump thinks that would have been worth it for $8 or $9 gas. I don't. Another example, Trump said, I expected the stock market to go down even more when I went into Iran, and I did it knowing that. He said, I thought stocks would drop 20 or 25%. So Trump was okay with an optional war with unclear goals that was going to last 3 weeks, but we're into week 11 right now, thinking your 401k or retirement account would drop up to a quarter. And he said, let's still do it. He truly doesn't care. I feel bad for the people that got duped and voted for him. I didn't fall for it. But also, like, I'm fine. The gas prices, yes, gas prices affect the cost of delivery for a lot of things. But like, I don't drive a gas powered vehicle as my main car. And you know, I didn't get duped. But I feel bad for the people that did. Even if we look at them and go, these idiots voted for this guy three times, it was obvious what was going to happen, I still feel bad for them. And you know what? Even if you don't feel bad for them, it's still bad for the country. Because when people have less money to spend on stuff, that cuts demand side stimulus. And it's bad for small business and businesses, and it's bad for the local economy. But Trump making it very clear, he thought it would be even worse. He still was fine with it. Didn't check with anybody, just did it. Didn't even get congressional authorization. And he doesn't consider what is happening to the average American when he thinks about what to do in Iran. Think about that when you vote in November. I think it makes a lot of sense to hold them accountable for what they promised and what they've done. Donald Trump could barely resist calling her a bitch. I'm so sorry for the language. Here is what took place. Donald Trump was asked a very good question by reporter Akela Gardner. And you can see that he wants to go, this is a dumb bitch. But he goes, this is a dumb person. She asked a very reasonable question. Why has the price of the ballroom exploded? It was going to be one price and then another and another and another. And by the way, it was going to be paid for by donations. And paid for by donations and donations. And then now they want taxpayer money for it. And Trump, you can tell, he wants to go, this is a dumb person, a dumb person.
7: So what happened is we have a ballroom that's under budget. It's going up right here. I've doubled the size of it because we obviously need that. And we're right now on budget, under budget, and ahead of schedule.
3: Interesting that he says we are on budget and under budget. How could both be true?
6: I doubled the size of it, you dumb person.
3: I doubled the size.
6: You are not a smart person.
3: And there he goes again. It's always the non-white women that are the dumb ones, according to Donald Trump. He's defiantly proud of doubling the cost of a ballroom we don't need. I think that there are two really important sort of thought experiments here. And they're not even really thought experiments, because you can do it yourself. If you are a viewer of mine who works for a living and you live in, I don't know, maybe you live in Michigan, maybe you live in Idaho, maybe you live in Florida or wherever, and you're thinking about what housing costs, and you're thinking about what healthcare costs, and you're thinking about the state of the roads in your town or city, and you're thinking about access to internet and what your electricity costs. Is anyone out there going, you know, what we really need right now is a massive ballroom at the White House, and my tax money should go towards that? Is there anyone in my audience who would think about it that way and say that this makes sense? I know that in some abstract sense, you might go, well, it's the White House and it's stately, and sure, a ballroom would be good, and maybe it would be better to have some events at the ballroom rather than the Washington Hilton, or in some generic sense. But when you look around and you go, damn, look at what's happening in my community, look at what's happening with my financial budget, and my tax money should go towards a massive, gaudy ballroom with, was it marble or Brazilian granite or whatever the hell it is Trump is talking about. Anybody out there who's willing to take that position? Now, as far as Donald Trump's reaction, again, to the reporter who goes, you're a dumb person, he reacts to policy criticism like it's personal disrespect. And this is, I want to be fair here. Trump is very guilty of this, but I've even had situations recently where we do an interview with a Democratic elected official, and I ask the questions I want to ask. And if I don't get an answer I like, or if I don't get an answer at all, I just ask the question again. And it's just called an interview. And we've gotten emails and texts and calls from staffers going, oh, we didn't really like the way that went. We didn't know that it was going to be like that. And there's a large contingent of elected officials, Democrats and Republicans, who don't want to be asked real questions by journalists. Getting questioned is objectively a problem. They don't like it. Now, Trump is by far the worst. You ask him about the ballroom and it becomes, you're a dumb person. And he gets aggressive, he gets emotional. And this is, of course, something that we have talked about for a long time, is why are the peasants asking me questions? And I'm annoyed by that. And there was a point where, you know, Trump's big selling point was, I understand regular people. I'm a business person. I'm around also. I know the names of the doormen in my buildings like a real man of the people. But now, whenever any of this stuff comes up, Trump's like, I don't really care about the average person's finances. I don't know why this reporter is asking me real questions. What are these people doing? Don't they know I'm supposed to be left alone and they're supposed to be praying at the altar of Trump? So that's where we are right now. And the symbolism is almost too perfect, right? Like, Americans are late on car payments to a greater degree than ever. And Trump's like, oh, we got to double the size of the ballroom and use taxpayer money for it. Anybody in my audience vote for that? Certainly not me. I'm very interested today in speaking with Ashley St. Clair, social media content creator, former MAGA firebrand, now speaking out against the movement. Ashley, I really appreciate your time. Thanks for being on.
8: Of course. Thank you, David. I told you off air, but my mom loves your show. So you're a
3: hit. We love your mom. Hi to Ashley's mom. What, tell me this, what, how do you get pulled into the MAGA activism to start with? Like, does someone recruit you? Does it surface naturally from social media posts?
8: For me, it started as a combination of both, both on my college campus and on social media. So being Gen Z, I was chronically online. So I'm inundated with the Twitter sphere and that sort of content. And then I was also 18 years old in college and pulled into the Young Americans for Liberty and the Turning Point campus chapters. And combining that with then right-leaning conservative posts, it was very quickly that I got invited to my first Turning Point event. I'm getting my own special graphics. They're promoting my tweets. I'm meeting Don Jr. and Charlie Kirk, and they're texting me, telling me I'm doing a great job. And at that time, something I discuss quite often about it is I was very vulnerable. I was a very insecure and broken 18-year-old who came to college trying to find herself and what's supposed to be an exploratory journey. I was very quickly wrapped up in what I believe is a cult in which my identity was formed for me. So that social validation and the social media validation was very appealing to me at that age.
3: So you were getting all of this positive feedback about what you were doing, which then reinforced your beliefs that what you're doing must be good, which then fueled your commitment to keep doing it, is what I'm hearing.
8: Yes, especially at that age, when you're young, the acceptance of the crowd is really important. So it didn't matter if I was getting detractors because I'm like, look, I have 1,000 people in my comments who are telling me I'm right and good job.
3: Right.
8: So it, you know, that kind of foregoes critical thinking about your own opinions. You're like, look at all the people I have on my side. And when you're that young and you're getting 10,000 followers, we kind of get immune to the number on the screen now in our current age. But when you're that young and you see you have 10,000 people, you're like, oh my God, I have a stadium of people who love me. And then it's 20, 40, 100. And so that just compounds the issue upon itself.
3: We're going to get to kind of the logistics of how it operated, but I do think it's very interesting that you're describing it as cult-like. But one of the things I've spoken about is that the political right knows what it's doing in terms of getting people young and also organizing these events that make people feel like they're part of something. Like, we could debate whether this is even a good thing in general, but there seems to be a huge asymmetry where, like, the left doesn't really have this stuff. And I think that what you're sort of the example of why in 2024, young men 18 to 29 went for Trump at a greater level than in any recent election. I mean, they do know what they're doing to a great degree.
8: Yes. And especially for the young men in 2024, like, this is on the heels of like the Andrew Tate-isms of it all. Yep. And these young men are really looking for a community or validation or a sense of identity. They're like, who am I? What does it mean to be a man? You know, Matt Walsh is like, what is a woman? But they can't define what a man is. They're all very confused about what it means to be a man. And so they find this validation in these social circles of MAGA, in which I did as well. I describe it as cult-like because of the entire infrastructure of it. It's, if you're to leave, you're not just changing your vote or your political opinion. You're blowing up your entire life, my social circles, my friends, my income, all of the above. So, and there's also a very coordinated effort to sequester these people off from information that runs counter to it. So right away, you know, we saw in 2015, 2016, fake news, don't trust the media. Charlie Kirk starts the professor watch list. Yep. That you should be critical of your professors. Don't trust them either. Don't trust these institutions. Trust Truth Social and Twitter more than the New York Times. And, you know, of course, these institutions and media outlets are subject to the same human flaw or fault of bias that anyone else is, but they are much more reputable than Truth Social Post.
3: Can you talk a little bit about the speculation? If you look online, you often see hurled about all sorts of different influencers, and they could be anywhere on the political spectrum. They are saying what they're saying because it's lucrative. They're getting paid for saying certain things. Is it really that simple? Like, is there money available just for saying stuff? Or is it really, hey, you're going to be a content creator for a particular company. So like you're getting paid for your work, or talk a little bit about those dynamics. Is it lucrative?
8: There's several things going on. So it is lucrative for some people, and there's different avenues in which they monetize this. Like people like Benny Johnson are making six figures a month on Facebook monetization alone. Obviously there's the sponsorship deals in this. There's also the paid campaigns for influencers in which they get paid for tweets, for messaging that they never have to disclose because of our current FEC rules and regulations. If it's not a good or a product, they don't have to disclose it. So they don't have to disclose any of this. But it's also,
3: Let me pause one thing because I want to make sure I understood that part. My understanding was if it's not a good or a product, they don't need to do an FTC disclosure.
8: Yes, FTC.
3: And if it's not, FEC would govern if it's for a candidate.
8: Yes.
3: But again, if there's no active candidate or good or service, I think then there's no disclosure required.
8: Yes, that's a correct clarification.
3: Okay.
8: I always mix up the letters, all the letters.
3: Yep.
8: it never makes you feel more dyslexic. So, and they don't have to disclose this. And there's also, it's lucrative for some, right? But for most, you're just getting the bare minimum. Hmm. You're really not making bank off of this. But simultaneously, they have very bad Google search results now. Being a MAGA influencer, they're going to have a hard time getting a job when they're posting racist

0: this is the way that this content is pushed out on the social media platforms, which kind of takes us to X. And in the midst of all of this influencing, you had this brief relationship with Elon Musk. Is this all related in the sense of he was pulled into Trump's universe for a while? You were doing the MAGA thing. I mean, how do these things even come together?
1: So the Twitter algorithm, the X algorithm, is incredibly concerning because it undoubtedly is pushed towards really extremist right-wing content right now. But I think this fixation on Elon because of his own really right-wing slop ideas ignores the other issues who are actors in this, like Mark Zuckerberg, who are bankrolling this. These individuals, these right-wing figures, are making so much money on Facebook. They're making so much money on YouTube. And so they're being bankrolled by most of these big tech platforms. And then X is more concerning. Twitter is more concerning in terms of like the behavioral inference for our elections and what's happening there and the propaganda aspect of it. In terms of the financial aspect, the other big tech companies are certainly accountable there, too.
0: So when you were at the peak, I guess we would call it, of your MAGA influencing, that's when you came into contact directly with Elon Musk while you were also putting content out on X?
1: Yes, yes. I was working for Seth Dillon at the Babylon Bee at the time.
0: And the eventual falling out with Musk, did that hurt your reach as a MAGA influencer? And if I'm getting the timing of this slightly wrong, then you tell me. But did that coincide also with you starting to have a diminished reach?
1: Oh, absolutely. And I knew it would. When I made choices that I did in terms of coming out publicly regarding certain matters that I can only discuss in a very limited context, but I knew that was going to happen. I was very aware that there would be repercussions for me speaking out and being public about certain matters. And my reach was diminished significantly. But then that happened again because now I'm suing XAI because Grok had undressed me, including photos of me as a child. And once I did that, I then lost my blue check. I was demonetized. So this is just like a long-standing issue that's been happening. But yeah, certainly it was that reach was diminished. But it wasn't just me. I watched this occur behind the scenes to many detractors of the owner of that platform, in which once there was a scuffle or something that he disagreed with, he would direct the engineers to de-checkmark them or de-boost them, what have you.
0: We're going to move on from this, but I'm getting the sense from how you're hesitant to even say the name Elon Musk. Is there an agreement in place that limits your ability to talk with me fully about that aspect of this?
1: I'm just not at liberty to discuss certain things because, as you know, there's a child involved. So I cannot discuss certain matters.
0: I got it.
1: As much as I would like to.
0: Fair, fair. When it comes to pick one issue, for a while, you were like a big anti-trans activist. And as I understand this, you've now reversed your views on that and even expressed some regrets about that. How did you come to focus in on that issue? I don't want to call it pressure necessarily, but like, were you encouraged that like, hey, here's an emotionally salient issue you could be posting and talking about?
1: I think that's part of it. You see the engagement that it's getting, but also the way in which it is presented to you is very much presented like propaganda. You see these extreme cases about an issue that you are not educated on, particularly involving trans youth. And so you see these really extreme examples, and they will post the most heinous content online and make that representative of an entire community. So you really believe that this is the case. And then your perception, you're looking for this confirmation bias in everything that you see. And I was coming from a deep place of ignorance and thinking that this was the most important issue. It's framed as, you know, we're protecting women and children. And of course, this is the only time that the right wing and MAGA will ever say that they care about women and children. And so you really get caught up in that. But I have great remorse for my role in that and the harm that I've caused. And I'm hoping that at least humbling myself to take accountability and try to right those wrongs and make amends in my local community will help others who potentially feel the same way that I did at certain times while I was in MAGA.
0: Do you have insight when it comes to whether it's the trans issue or any issue, how much of the apparent audience and engagement of some of these creators is what we might call organic and how much of it is artificial.

0: official in the sense that there are players paying to boost this content, if the question makes sense?
1: It's both. Yes, I think it's both. There's also discussions. I still have the text messages with various MAGA creators in which we're discussing trans content, and the conversation is like, oh, that will fly. Oh, that will do well. That will do numbers. And so it's very much dehumanized and viewed in the context of content and numbers. And there are not only individuals, but organizations that will fund content or messaging campaigns regarding the trans issue, regarding, and they've made it an issue. I say trans issue, but it's not an issue. The trans panic, I will say. And this is very prolific throughout MAGA.
0: Last thing I want to ask you about, we saw after the White House Correspondents' Dinner shooting that immediately everybody's tweeting about this proves we need the ballroom. And to some people, that was evidence that the shooting was staged. I don't happen to believe that. I believe that this was an opportunism that took place and that there is coordination as to the messaging. You were part of witnessing that coordination, right? Can you tell us about that?
1: They have these group chats, and these group chats, let me be clear, there's group chats with just very big MAGA influencers. There's group chats with members of the administration, people like James Blair, members of the Trump family that are in these group chats, in which they coordinate their messaging and responses to these things. The Trump campaign would do calls with influencers unpaid, in which they would just direct them on the messaging. Others are paid. And there's also the social validation aspect of, oh, I'm now added to this group chat with Eric Trump or this member from the administration, and they want me to tweet this. And so there's that social validation aspect as well, and you'll get a retweet from them. But in regards to the ballroom, I saw all of that discourse as well, and people saying that it's staged. But there's really only two options. There's either they're so stupid that they all saw this objectively and came up with this in a vacuum, that they saw this horrific situation and said Trump needs a ballroom, or it's coordinated. So there's, in either one, they're either stupid or coordinated or both.
0: I lean towards both. That's my that's my instinct. All right, Ashley St. Clair, really appreciate your time, your insights. We'll link to Ashley's various profiles online.
1: Do not link to my profiles.
0: Do not link to them.
1: Do not link to my profiles. I'm just suggesting the current books that I'm recommending are Evil Geniuses and Dark Money. I prefer to
0: both great books.
1: Yes, fantastic books. So I want to promote reading books cover to cover and thoughts in their entirety. If people find me, they find me. But thank you so much, David.
0: Well, I recommend reading books cover to cover as well. We're united on that. All right. Thank you so much for your time. I appreciate it.
1: Thanks, David.
0: Donald Trump is supposedly going for his third dental visit this year, and we still do not know why. Now, I am not conspiratorial by nature, almost to a fault. I get emails from people going, David, you need to be more conspiratorial. You're too believing of the official stories. But even though I'm not conspiratorial by nature, I understand why people are more and more suspicious about Donald Trump's health, because something just doesn't make any sense here. I don't think every bruise means Trump secretly had surgery. I don't necessarily think ankles the size of tree trunks mean that Donald Trump has days left to live. I don't think every weird clip means, oh, it's a body double. It's not the real Biden or not the real Trump. But I completely understand why people are becoming more suspicious about Donald Trump's health, because the story is getting stranger and stranger, and the explanations from the White House make increasingly less sense. Now, you might recall that Donald Trump already had a dental visit in January, and then he had another one earlier this month in Palm Beach. And we wondered, why is he going to his dentist in Palm Beach on a Saturday when there's a full dental unit at the White House? We didn't get an answer to that. Now, Donald Trump is apparently going back again for another dental and medical evaluation at Walter Reed. We'll talk about the medical part in a moment. Let's talk now about the dental aspect. The really weird part about this is Trump's already had two dental visits in the first 5 months of the year, and the White House has a dental suite. Why does Trump keep going off site for dental visits? We don't know. Now, there might be a perfectly normal explanation. Maybe it's implants or crowns or extensive dental work or something cosmetic that is better handled in a different facility or by a different dentist. Why that would be, I don't know. As president, I think he has access to the best medical care that there is, but maybe there's an explanation there. We're just not getting it. But when you consider the fact that we're not getting the explanation, three dental visits by before the end of May of the same year, and what we're seeing publicly, you start to understand why the speculation is growing. This gets now into the medical, the swollen ankles, the bruised multiple hands that they're trying to cover up with makeup, the dragging gait where Trump drags his right leg and then swings it around, the constant cognitive testing that Trump keeps bragging about for some reason, even though we aren't really getting a good explanation as to why he is so often being tested cognitively. And maybe the weirdest part of all of it, that Trump talks about the cognitive tests like they're IQ tests, but they're really tests made to screen for significant cognitive decline, dementia, brain injuries. And he goes, I aced this thing. And he announces it almost every single week. So people reasonably start going, why are you taking these tests over and over again? Why are you going to three dental visits in the first 5 months of the year? You already had your yearly physical twice within about 6 months. Why are you going back to Walter Reed at all? But we'll get to that. Recall that at one point, Trump supposedly got an MRI. He didn't know what body part it was for. We later found out, after 2 months of them saying he got an MRI, but we're not really going to be clear about why, it turns out it wasn't an MRI. It was a CT scan. But everybody's been talking to us about an MRI for months. None of this is reassuring. And this is why Republicans have really created a huge problem for themselves. They turned Biden's health into a round-the-clock obsession for years, years. A stumble, a verbal mistake, waving to someone off to the side who was off camera and going, Biden waved to nobody over there somewhere. He would cough. He would have a facial expression that they thought was weird. And it was all proof of total collapse. They trained millions of people out there on social media to look at and scrutinize frame by frame Joe Biden videos like they are the Zapruder film. And now all of a sudden, they don't want that with Trump. They don't want to tell us what's going on. They hate it. They go, everybody just calm down. Stop asking any questions. Three annual physicals in 8 months or whatever. Three dental visits in 5 months. Just stop speculating. It's irresponsible. They told us you've got to speculate because the White House isn't always honest about the president's health. That's what they told us. So I am not here to tell you Trump has some secret catastrophic condition. Maybe he does. Maybe he doesn't. We've had medical experts on the show who think the answer is yes, he does. And some who say, I'm not really sure. But we know they're not being transparent. And most people online aren't getting the information that would allow them to really have a sense of what's going on. Three dental visits in a few months for a nearly 80-year-old president, repeated medical testing, visible physical symptoms, visible decline, increasingly strained locomotion, bipedal locomotion, as we might call it. It's not good. And that's the reason that they are getting the questions. And I actually want to suggest that the bigger issue politically may not be Trump's health. It's the transparency. Every vague statement creates more speculation. And when we, and that's the theme. When you ask yourself, how did Trump gain more than $2 billion of personal net worth since being sworn in a second time? We don't have the answer. And it leads to speculation. Although we have some of the answers, it's some of his scams and harebrained schemes. But there's no transparency as to Donald Trump's business situations right now. And it's the same thing for the health, the evasive answers, the suspicion. So even without being conspiratorial by nature, the people that are out there going, Trump is in perfect health. This is the healthiest president ever. 79-year-old Trump is healthier than 40-something-year-old Obama was when he took office, when Trump can't even walk a golf course and Obama was playing basketball and jogging and doing all sorts of other stuff. Come on, guys, we're not falling for it. And so this is the dental side of it. But there's another side to this as well. Donald Trump is going to Walter Reed Hospital again. He's going later this month, just days away at this point, couple weeks. The White House says it's another annual physical. And the pattern is so weird that, of course, people are going to ask questions. Now, we already talked about Trump's upcoming third dental visit of the year. He said he got an MRI, wouldn't tell us where on his body, wouldn't tell us what they were looking for. And after months of that, it turns out it was a CT scan looking for cardiovascular issues. And after months of people noticing bruising and discoloration and makeup on his hands during public appearances and the swollen ankles and the slurred speech, all of it, now Trump is going back for another full workup at Walter Reed Medical Center. The unfortunate reality about all of this is that this, I really want to, the medical part is speculative. I want to focus on the political part. We have a situation in this country where every principle that the right claims to abide by, they don't really care about when it becomes inconvenient. Presidential medical transparency and testing was of the utmost importance when Joe Biden was president of the United States. And then now that Joe Biden is gone and Donald Trump is president, he's the oldest president ever. He's often disoriented. He often doesn't recognize or find people around him. He doesn't know what he's saying. He goes on these long, confusing rants.
2: Ladies and gentlemen.
0: Exactly. Now, all of a sudden, the same people who were obsessed with Biden's health go, three dental visits in 5 months. He's clearly fine. Another massive workup at Walter Reed, where the annual physicals are happening much more often than annually. He's obviously fine. No curiosity, no demand for transparency. And they want us to believe repeated hospital visits are totally routine. Confusion about what tests he's being given is completely fine. Three dental visits in 5 months. You're unfairly asking questions about it. That doesn't make any sense to me. Now, according to Reuters, Trump is going to be undergoing this physical on May 26th or May 28th. There's conflicting information about the exact date. He, while there, will be meeting with service members as well as hospital staff. And it's completely possible that this one finally is the routine annual physical. But then what were the other ones? Presidents get them. Older people get them. Medical testing is normal. That's fine. But this is where Trump world has really created its own problem. They have turned, they built this political culture around obsessive speculation about presidential health. And then they turned it into a propaganda system when it was Joe Biden who was president. And they got everybody all worked up about it. And now we're just asking very basic questions about Donald Trump himself. Now, I think it's important to interject here that Donald Trump often doesn't know what is happening in his administration. He's asked about things going on around the world and in his administration. And he goes, I don't know. I haven't been briefed. I'm not sure about that. That did not happen with Joe Biden. Joe Biden was slowing down. There was decline. I never thought that he should run for reelection. But when Biden was asked about, hey, this thing happened, service members in Lithuania or whatever, he knew what was going on. And it's such a basic, low standard that Donald Trump can't even meet. And so you combine the medical with the lack of connection to what's going on, and people are asking questions. And that's why these hospital trips are raising major, major issues. Now, another aspect of this is that Trump has tried to make himself a physical superhero at nearly 80 years old. And the people around Donald Trump have participated in trying to make that the story. No one's healthier than Trump. Healthiest president ever, could live to 120 and all this different stuff. And so when you make claims that are obviously untrue, you also invite more scrutiny. Now, finally, there's a political layer. There's an important political layer here. I believe we should apply the same standards consistently. And so I believe that all presidential candidates should, for example, release their full tax returns and financial records. Apply it to everybody. If it's Biden and there's China money hidden or whatever, release it. And he did, and there wasn't. But if it's Trump, you should release it as well. And if there are medical records, detailed medical records, not propaganda letters from doctors, which there are about every president or candidate, then they should all release them. Biden did, and Trump doesn't. Release the reports, release the physician reports, release the radiology readings of the scans. Do all of it. I just want everybody treated the same way. And I'll just come back to, could be a totally routine physical. But at this point, who's really going to believe that? And the lesson for Republicans is, again, that they've created a monster that they have now completely lost control of. They are discovering that once you unleash this sort of thing on Biden, you don't get to control where it goes next. And it makes sense that we're getting all these questions about Trump because he looks so unwell and he sounds so unwell. Sign up at joinpacman.com. I would be humbled and honored if you signed up. I'll see you then. I'll be back tomorrow.
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4: We had entire jurisdictions and entire places where you had people who did not count, essentially.
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0: 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Over both the public airwaves and the internet, surround the country and the world, blanketing planet Earth, I'm Brad Friedman, your friendly investigative blogger, journalist, troublemaker, muckraker, all-around swell fellow, says me, from bradblog.com. Thank you very much for joining us today. Lots to get to for a change. Shortly after airtime, after we got off the air yesterday, following our coverage of results in this past Tuesday's 2026 midterm primary elections in West Virginia and Nebraska, a marquee race that had not yet been called, that was still too close to call, was finally called by AP right after airtime, which AP, of course, seems to be the general arbiter for such things as calling races, which, by the way, has absolutely no legal significance whatsoever. What actually matters in elections is who won or lost after officials count all the ballots, or their computers do, and then they canvass the results, and then they occasionally do some sort of post-election audit of a small sample of ballots, maybe even a recount in some cases, and then they finally certify the elections. That's all that actually matters.
1: That's the official count, but what AP does is just, you know, get something out there fast, and they're guessing.
0: And they're guessing based on facts, based on numbers. They're usually correct, but I just wanted to make clear, when an election is called, it actually doesn't mean anything. For all intents and purposes, as far as both the media and in general the candidates themselves, a race tends to be over when it is called by the AP. To that end, after we got off air on Wednesday evening, AP finally made a call out of Nebraska, where Latina Democratic activist Denise Powell was declared by AP to be the winner of Tuesday's Democratic primary in the so-called Blue Dot 2nd U.S. House District in the theoretically Red Sea of Nebraska. We will see how red that sea turns out to be this year. Powell apparently defeated State Senator John Kavanaugh and several other Democratic candidates in the primary. She and Kavanaugh were in a tight race that could not be called on election night. She is the co-founder of a political action committee that supports progressive female candidates running for office named Women Who Run Nebraska. She also had the backing of Emily's List and the Congressional Hispanic Caucus's campaign operation. She will now face off in the general election against Republican Brinker Harding. That's his real name. In 2026, he's an Omaha City Council member. He was endorsed by Donald Trump, and he ran unopposed, in Tuesday's GOP primary. This in the contest to fill the second district seat being vacated now by Republican Don Bacon this year in what Democrats see as a prime pickup opportunity in November. That blue dot sort of becomes a focus every 4 years because Nebraska, along with Maine, is one of just two states in the union that split its electoral votes in presidential elections. Most states are winner take all in the electoral college, but so the second district has gone in Nebraska to Democratic presidential candidates 3 out of 5 times since 2008, which sounds like it's fairly balanced, though it has been trending Democratic in recent years. Barack Obama won it back in 2008, went to Mitt Romney in 2012. 2016, it stayed with Republicans voting for Donald Trump that year. But in 2020, apparently, the district came to regret its vote from 4 years earlier and chose Joe Biden that year over Trump, and then stuck with the Democrats again in 2024, giving its one electoral vote to Kamala Harris over Trump. But in this in that same election in 2024, they also reelected Republican U.S. House Congressman Don Bacon for a fifth term after he was elected back in 2016. And because of the closely divided state of play in the second district, he has not always been 100% on board with Donald Trump. Only most of the time. But now he's leaving. He's retiring, and Democrats see this year as a big pickup opportunity in the House. Cook Political Report currently ranks the 2nd Congressional District in Nebraska as leaning Democratic. And yes, this year in particular, every seat in every district will matter, which is why Republicans and their corrupted U.S. Supreme Court have been working so hard to rig the election as much as they possibly can in advance of what is still expected to be a blue wave election this November. But in the House, it just may not be the route that Democrats had previously been hoping for. Why? Well, due to the Republican map rigging.
1: Yeah. In other words, they would maybe get a lot more seats if it weren't for the rigging. And that's something that I think people should remember.
0: Hi, Desi Doyen.
1: Hi.
0: On that score, the gerrymandering wars that Trump began last summer, when it became obvious to even him, apparently, that his policies were such failures and so despised by the American people that he would have to cheat to hold on to control of the House this year rather than, you know, changing course, implementing policies that Americans actually like. So if you follow this program, hopefully you're familiar with much of our gruesome anti-small d and, frankly, anti-large d Democratic story up to now on this gerrymandering madness. So I will jump straight to the latest developments today in the ongoing gerrymandering wars since we last spoke. Mississippi's hard right, but not entirely insane Republican governor, Tate Reeves, decided not to overturn earlier primary results. Mississippi held its statewide primary this year in March, I believe, with Texas. They were the first ones to do so this year. That was before the corrupted Supreme Court killed the rest of the Voting Rights Act that they hadn't killed already, and they essentially gave the go-ahead to Republican-controlled states in the South to do away with majority-minority voting districts under the Voting Rights Act for the very first time since the end of what only turned out to be Jim Crow 1.0, apparently, back in 1965. So with the bar as low as it could possibly be, Governor Tate decided to not simply toss out the results of that those primary elections back in March and, you know, undermine his own voters in order to blow up his state's one majority black district, a seat held by Democratic Congressman Benny Thompson. But Tate has vowed to conduct a gerrymander nonetheless prior to next year's state legislative elections, and at that time to end what he actually described on social media as, quote, Benny G. Thompson's reign of terror.
1: Good Lord. If you've ever seen or heard Benny Thompson, you know that that is just a vile lie.
0: He is the ranking member of the House Homeland Security Committee. He chaired the bipartisan January 6th special committee in the House during the Biden era. Reign of terror. Governor Reeves, really? I mean, if that's your party's idea of a terrorist, well, little wonder that you people are, you know, terrified of your own shadows and need to barricade yourselves and your minds, by the way, inside of impenetrable fortresses to help keep the facts and the truth from sliding in. Oh, yeah, to that end, Green News Report coming up later this hour.
1: Yes.
0: Speaking of how hard Republicans are working to pretend to not recognize facts and truth and stuff like that. North Dakota governor, former North Dakota governor and billionaire turned pathetic Trump lackey as his Interior Department Secretary Doug Burgum testified before Congress on Wednesday amid Trump's war in Iran and the spike in gas and energy prices, solely because of that war. and pretended that he had no clue how clean, cheap, renewable energy actually works. It was quite embarrassing for Burgum, as he continues to be Trump's lapdog in trying to undermine both the economy and the global climate. I hope we'll be able to add to that embarrassment a little bit in our GNR later this hour. But anyway, back to the embarrassment of the pathetic GOP gerrymandering wars undermining our democracy. Down in one of my favorite states, the great state of Georgia, despite complaints from the MAGA crowd, Republican Governor Brian Kemp ruled out redrawing his state maps for the midterms, which are, well, this coming Tuesday, May 19.
1: Wow.
0: Along with Alabama, which has canceled its U.S. House primaries in, I believe, four House districts to allow time to gerrymander at least one majority black district out of existence there. They have two black districts because they were ordered to do so by the federal courts back when the Voting Rights Act was still in operation, enforcing the 14th and 15th Amendments of the Constitution as it was designed before the radical right-wing racist SCOTUS came up with a reason to pretend that it was unconstitutional in their Louisiana versus Calais ruling a couple of weeks ago. But back to Kemp in Georgia. Rather than redraw the districts for 2026, Kemp has now decided to call a June special session of the state legislature in Georgia to conduct a gerrymander for 2028. Now, why is he calling a special session for next month to gerrymander the map for 2028? Well, apparently, Kemp and Georgia Republicans fear that if they wait until after this year's elections in November, well, they won't have a trifecta control anymore, the state House, Senate, and governor's mansion. So they need to do it now. Because if they wait to allow the voters to ring in on all of this, they will not be able to undercut the voters in 2028. So they're racing to do exactly that next month, even though it won't take effect until the 2028 elections. That, by the way, is not a sign of strength. That's a sign of weakness among Republicans. As is all of this, by the way. Keep that in mind. With Georgia's election coming up next Tuesday, also, just a reminder that if you are in Georgia, now is a very good time to vote early on a hand-marked paper ballot and deliver it in person, if possible, to your local county headquarters, since Georgia and its Secretary of State, Brad Raffensperger, still hate voters enough that they force them still to vote on 100% unverifiable touchscreen voting systems at the polling place on Election Day. So do try to avoid that at all costs, at least all costs short of not voting at all. If your only choice is to vote at the polling place on one of these god-awful machines, then please do so. And that same advice, by the way, goes out to all voters this year and every year for that matter, but certainly for voters over the next week with Louisiana's primary on Saturday, May 16, and then on Tuesday, May 19 in Georgia, in Alabama, and the great states of Idaho, Kentucky, Oregon, and Pennsylvania. Big election week next week. As we noted earlier in the week, along with the statewide primaries, there are also some big judicial retention elections on the ballot on Tuesday in Georgia for the state Supreme Court. And while no Supreme Court justice has ever been removed from the bench via the ballot in more than 100 years in Georgia, Democrats are in fact gunning to remove two of them in next week's elections. So we will be keeping our eyes on that. But to that end, no matter where you are this year and the next, frankly, it is important right now to vote in every election that you can, even down to the local school board level. And while we don't, you know, endorse any specific candidates on this program as a general rule, we do support the pro-democracy candidates wherever possible and whoever they may be, which more often than not these days does tend to be the Democratic candidate in any given race. But, of course, during the primary elections, y'all are mostly on your own there. Our fight is to keep a world safe for democracy, not to tell you how to use it. But even in states like Idaho this week, and especially in states like Georgia and Pennsylvania, swing states, etc., it's really important right now to turn out to these elections. Even if you don't have a particularly competitive primary in your district, show up. Make clear the numbers of pro-democracy people. Make clear what those numbers look like right now. It's really, really important to send that message now because it will change the course of history in the months going forward. Don't check out of this one. Get in the game. Make sure your voice is heard. Let them know you are here because the bad guys right now, the anti-democracy, pro-autocracy folks, really, really hope that you don't. Ed Kilgore over at New York Magazine Today sort of rounds things up in the 2 weeks plus that have passed since the U.S. Supreme Court gutted the Voting Rights Act, pouring rocket fuel, as he describes it, on Donald Trump's midterms partisan gerrymandering blitz. He notes, as we did on yesterday's program, that the South Carolina Senate has now decided against extending its current legislative session to extinguish its one remaining majority black congressional seat held by the venerable Jim Clyburn. But then apparently at the behest of his friend and the president of the United States, Republican Governor Henry McMaster reportedly decided to call a special session anyway to carry out this gerrymander. So we can now apparently look forward to saying goodbye to the legendary Jim Clyburn, only the ninth black member of Congress to serve in South Carolina in its history, after the eight that served during the few short years of Reconstruction after the Civil War until Jim Crow was allowed to kick in, and then it would take nearly 100 years before South Carolina's ninth black member of Congress would be able to serve thanks to the Voting Rights Act, and that would be James Clyburn, who South Carolina's governor hopes to erase from the map shortly. We will see if a few of those intellectually honest Republicans in the state Senate who blocked that move earlier this week, if they'll have enough power to overcome what will now simply be a simple majority vote to end the career of Clyburn and ensure that there are no black representatives in the U.S. House for the great state of South Carolina, where a quarter of the population is black, but where all seven U.S. House seats are likely to be held by white Republicans next year. If this is the extent of the Republicans' post-Calais gerrymandering before the 2026 elections, writes Kilgore, which does not include, by the way, all of the GOP gerrymanders before that decision in Texas and Missouri and North Carolina. Well, the Calais decision's net damage overall to Democrats appears to be one seat each in Louisiana, Alabama, Tennessee, South Carolina, including the recent Florida GOP gerrymander of four seats and the Virginia Supreme Court decision overturning a voter-approved Democratic gerrymander. Well, that means that Republicans will roll into the midterms with about 12 U.S. House seats in their sights, all of which Democrats thought that they would control as recently as 2 weeks ago. So Democrats will start with at least a 12-seat disadvantage this November in the race to control the U.S. House next year. Last time Trump was in office during a midterm election back in 2018, his party lost 40 seats. 40 seats were flipped from red to blue the last time Trump was in office. But of course, that was before a round of gerrymandering after the 2020 census. And then, of course, the recent gerrymandering wars adding to that.
1: Oh, and also remember, there's a couple of photo ID restrictions and other restrictions for voter suppression.
0: All of that making everything harder. Yep. Kilgore reports 2026 redistricting battles may drag out in some areas. Then there will likely be litigation over most of these late gerrymanders, though he writes it's pretty clear Southern Republicans simply walked through a door that the U.S. Supreme Court threw open for them. In a case unrelated to Calais, the Missouri Supreme Court just rejected a challenge to that state's earlier GOP gerrymander, which was aimed at purging Black Democratic Congressman Emanuel Cleaver of Kansas City. Virginia Democrats are pursuing last gasp legal challenges to the state Supreme Court's coup, but none of those look particularly promising as Kilgore sees it. Southern Republicans' efforts to wipe out or at least minimize Black Democratic representation in Congress and in state legislatures will certainly increase again before the 2028 elections, and Democrats are already planning to retaliate after this year's midterms in every state where they have the power to control redistricting. Again, another reason why it is so important for you to vote in every race that you can this year. Because, you know, it's going to be state legislatures who make these decisions in advance of 2028. Kilgore notes this race to the bottom and might and probably should encourage the national parties to invest heavily in state legislative races this fall in places where either party could win or lose a governing trifecta along with the power to gerrymander. But unless Democrats mount a serious comeback in the former Confederate states, well, the Black representation that so many people fought and died to secure is now very likely to slide back down toward Jim Crow levels. And perhaps that's why in Maryland, the Democratic leader of the state Senate is now reportedly rethinking his position on gerrymandering. The one last Republican U.S. House district in the state, as the state's governor, Wes Moore, has long been urging him to do. Maryland Democrats are increasingly agitating now for their state to redraw its congressional lines after a miserable 2 weeks in the redistricting wars, Politico reported last night, with prominent Democrats urging that there is still time to wade in to this year's elections. But they have hit the same pair of roadblocks, says Politico, that sunk the party's hopes months earlier. The state's June primary and Democratic State Senate President Bill Ferguson, who is facing a fresh wave of anger from prominent Democrats for his role in preventing the party from trying to redraw an 8-0 map in favor of Democrats. Right now, it's 7-1. Said Maryland Congressman Jamie Raskin in an interview with Politico this week, quote, "At this point, the Republicans are literally doing everything in their power to create all Republican congressional delegations in the South and to squeeze out every possible seat." So if his initial position, talking about Ferguson here, was that he didn't want to be part of continuing a downward spiral, well, that consideration should be gone, said Raskin. At this point, it's just a question of whether we are going to fight back as best as we can. And he's right, of course. Many in the party concede that the odds of enacting a redraw before the midterms are remote, with in-person early voting in the state's primary elections under a month away. They privately acknowledge that getting Maryland ready to gerrymander ahead of 2028 is the most plausible scenario. In other words, not doing it for 26, but getting ready for 2028. Maybe that's the most plausible, but remember, Louisiana just tossed out votes already cast by 42,000 voters in their primaries coming up this Saturday in order to gerrymander their maps after the Calais ruling. And we talked about this idea yesterday with Kate Riga of Talking Points Memo. If you missed that show, grab it from our newly redesigned bradblog.com. It's free. And it was a really good discussion. But, you know, the question is, do Democrats have the courage? Do they have the stomach to do what is going to be needed to be done to claw back and restore democracy and, in fact, renew democracy going forward? This is the kind of hardball that they're going to need to play. Because, as we also discussed, the other choice is basically the status quo, is Jim Crow, is one-party autocracy as far as the eye can see. So, yeah, it's hard to stomach having to do this sort of thing this way, this quickly, with an election pending. But there's going to have to be a lot of tough choices made like that if we are going to save our democracy. Politico reports that Maryland Democrats are still turning the screws on Ferguson in the state Senate. He faces a tougher-than-expected primary campaign for some reason against Bobby Lapin, a veteran and a tour boat operator. Maryland Governor Wes Moore withheld a planned endorsement of Ferguson after a conversation last week in which the Senate president declined to signal more movement or openness on redistricting, according to a person briefed on the conversation. And publicly, Moore has maintained that the state must move on redistricting despite Ferguson.
2: We don't have a choice but to act, particularly when we're watching the greatest assault on Black voter representation around the country that we have seen in generations. That we are watching a president try to manipulate and change the rules in the middle of the game. Yeah. And so I would urge him and his colleagues to be able to take this moment seriously.
0: Now, Ferguson has long been a thorn in the side for Moore and other Democrats intent on redistricting. Politico reports, under his leadership, the state Senate said it would block any attempts at a new map last October, casting the prospect as rushed and rife with potential and legal consequences. But a spokesperson for the Senate leader said Wednesday that Ferguson had spoken with the governor about redistricting. Quote, the Senate president relayed to the governor that he's open to a conversation about next steps, but needs to discuss that with Senate leadership as well as rank-and-file members of the Senate Democratic Caucus. That, according to the Ferguson spokesperson, the Senate president is as outraged as the governor about what's happening in the country and understands that the stakes are now even higher, said that spokesperson. Oh, does he? Does he understand that now? That's nice. You going to actually act on that understanding, Senator Ferguson, or are you just going to have your spokesman say nice things because you're up against it in your primary this year? Democrats acknowledge that the timing of the primary on June 23 would make redistricting ahead of November challenging and would likely lead to the primary having to be suspended. Oh, you mean the way Republicans already have suspended their election in Louisiana and Alabama after votes had already been cast like that? Yep, fine, do it. Suspend them. This is for real now, Democrats. Are you gonna deal with it as such? Are you gonna polite yourself to death out of existence and out of democracy along with it? Politico goes on to report that even longtime proponents of partisan redistricting are uncomfortable with a 2026 redraw. Quote, I personally have a little difficulty with normalizing in the partisan toolbox, canceling ongoing elections, said Maryland delegate David Moon, the Democratic State House Majority Leader. I find that highly problematic, he said. Oh, do you, David? Grow a pair, buddy. Several Democratic members of the state congressional delegation argued that the Supreme Court's Voting Rights Act decision fundamentally changed the calculus and that their counterparts back at the Capitol in Maryland needed to serve as a response to the GOP-led redistricting efforts. Congressman Steny Hoyer, the dean of the delegation, said that he believes Democrats' losses on redistricting will spark movement at the state level. I really hope so, he said. I agree with Jim Clyburn. This is Jim Crow 2.0. We need to respond. This is an extraordinarily important election, he said, and I am 100% for taking additional action in Maryland. Now, if you are a Democrat to the right of Steny Hoyer in Maryland, what should that tell you? And yes, as noted, we support the pro-democracy candidates around here. We don't like gerrymandering, but the facts on the ground have changed. And so we support the pro-democracy candidate, whoever that may be. And if guys like Ferguson and Moon are going to block what is needed to keep democracy alive at this point, as ironic as it may be that it is gerrymandering that is actually needed to save democracy, well, if they don't get it, best of luck to them in their upcoming primaries next month. Still, Democrats acknowledged that any redistricting move could face significant legal hurdles. 5 of Maryland's 7 Supreme Court justices were appointed by former Republican Governor Larry Hogan. Ferguson and a large swath of the state Senate worry that the court would eventually overturn a new gerrymander, said Ferguson's spokesperson. Well, don't worry about it. Find out. Do it. Make them put their cards on the table. How do guys like Ferguson even become the Senate leader with this lack of leadership skills? Rep. Johnny Olszewski expressed similar concerns, especially in the wake of Virginia's Supreme Court ruling. Quote, knowing what happened with the Virginia court case, there have been similar concerns raised regarding our own limitations, he said. Really? Are you concerned, Johnny? Well, you just take your time pondering that concern. No real rush. Democracy will be just fine while you are concerned. And so, he said, I think what you may find is necessary conversations about whether or not and how to amend our own Constitution to ensure that Marylanders have a chance to weigh in, but also that there's no question about the state's ability to respond, he said. There is no question about the state's ability to respond. Unlike Virginia, unlike California, and a bunch of other democratically controlled states, Maryland does not have a constitutional amendment requiring an independent redistricting commission. The state legislature has the power to do it tomorrow if they want. The question is, do they want? There are some concerns about a dummy mander, sure, that they could end up losing a district if they spread things too thin to try and flip the one remaining red seat in the state. That's a legit concern, but this is likely a blue wave year. And if you can, and if you're really worried about it, guess what? You can change it back next year if you want. Democracy is on the line. Put on your big boy pants and act like it. Hey, this is Brad. 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And thanks.

0: 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Good trouble. Good trouble we're talking about. Am I right?
1: Yes.
0: A little bit more election voting news for you today before we get to our latest Green News report and the dumb liars there. And we have, plenty today, beginning with the big dumb liar, Interior Secretary Doug Burgum, who is not that dumb, in truth. He just plays that way for his big, dumb, lying boss. Is that
1: true?
0: Fair to say, Des?
1: Oh, definitely.
0: He knows what he's talking about when he goes to Congress and when he lies about renewable energy, when he lies about solar energy. Oh, we're just powerless at night. When the sun goes down, there's nothing we can do. And when the wind doesn't blow, why, it's like back to caveman times. Anyway.
1: Because, batteries don't exist.
0: Never heard of
1: them. In Burgum world.
0: Anyway, we'll get to that in our great news report. But speaking as we were earlier of Georgia's Republican Governor Brian Kemp, who is termed out himself this year. But apparently he can see the writing on the wall in Georgia. And that's why he's acting now to gerrymander his state for 2028. While Republicans still have a chance before November, after which they may lose their governing trifecta in the Peach State, and Kemp knows that damn well, some Democrats regarded Brian Kemp and Secretary of State, now gubernatorial candidate Brad Raffensperger, as some sort of heroes after the 2020 election because they did not roll over. They wouldn't allow Donald Trump to steal the state of Georgia when he criminally tried to bully them into doing so. But we have always tried to warn you otherwise about both Kemp and Raffensperger. They are not heroes. We've got another good example as to why today. This via the Atlanta Journal-Constitution. Governor Brian Kemp set the stage for a courtroom battle when he signed yet another sweeping election measure this week that could reshape local politics across Metro Atlanta by making it harder for Democrats to hold on to power in the state's most populous region. See? These guys play hardball. Democrats ready to wake up yet? Talking to you, Bill Ferguson up in Maryland. Anyway, critics, as AJC insists on characterizing it, instead of just, the facts, but critics call it a direct attack on Democratic power in Clayton, Cobb, DeKalb, Fulton, and Gwinnett counties, essentially the Atlanta metro and surrounding areas, and an effort to punish Fulton County District Attorney Fani Willis, who became a favorite GOP target after she sought election interference charges against President Donald Trump and his allies. Now, Willis and DeKalb County Attorney Sherry Boston are now preparing lawsuits. They say they will challenge the law's constitutionality and disproportionate impact on black elected leaders in Georgia's most liberal and populous region. All five counties covered by the law have black Democratic women serving as district attorney. Just a coincidence, I'm sure, right? This particular law applies to district

0: clear in their bad reporting on this. The new law takes party affiliation off the ballot entirely for county elected offices in only these five Metro Atlanta counties, including plurality black Fulton County, so that Republicans will have a better shot of winning in those counties without the R by their names on the ballot. But it retains party affiliation for county elected officials in Republican heavy rural areas. So if you live in a out in the boonies where there's a lot of Republican voters, well, don't worry. You'll be able to tell which candidates are which when you go to vote for your county officials, which ones are the Republicans and which ones are the Democrats. But back in Atlanta, in the Atlanta metro area, who knows? We can't tell which one is the Republican and which one is the Democrat. That's the bill that Brian Kemp, one of them, that Brian Kemp signed this week in Georgia. Again, all five counties covered by this law, all five of them have black Democratic women serving as the district attorney, which, of course, includes GOP target Fani Willis in Fulton County, targeted because she dared to do her job and bring criminal charges against the disgraced former and now current, again, president of the United States and 19 of his co-conspirators who all attempted to steal the 2020 election in the state. Critics don't say that. The facts do. AJC. Anyway, Willis called the measure a quote, called it, quote, clearly unconstitutional and an effort to subvert the will of the voters. She said this is a blatant attempt by Republicans to give their candidates an edge in Democratic counties by hiding their party affiliation from voters. This, writes TPM's David Kurtz today, is exactly the kind of nonsense that pre-clearance under the Voting Rights Act was intended to scupper before it disadvantaged minority voters. But Chief Justice John Roberts famously torpedoed pre-clearance in 2013's Shelby County versus Holder decision, allowing for this kind of select, racist, Jim Crow legislation down in the South to rise once again. And that's exactly what we're seeing. All of these little tricks, all of these little things. Oh, this applies only to Atlanta and their area. Why? Well, we won't say why, but we can all know why. I mean, if there was really a problem with having partisan, district attorney elections and so forth, why not change it across the state, the entire state? Why are you only changing it in Atlanta, Brian Kemp? Oh, right, because you hope to run for president and you hope to be able to prove your racist bona fides in 2028. Got it. And this did not used to happen. This would be the state would have had to prove to a court, to a three-judge panel in the D.C. District Court, or to get permission from the U.S. Attorney General. They would have to prove to the court or to the DOJ that this would not in some way disenfranchise black voters.
1: That's the rule of pre-clearance. You have to pre-clear it to say, look, see, it's not
0: famously,
1: really racist.
0: Section 5 famously did this. And it was one of the brilliant things about this law is that you didn't have to wait until you were affected by this law to raise the money and to file a lawsuit and to fight against it. It made, you know, states with a history of racial discrimination like Georgia prove that this new law would not be disproportionately hurt certain voters. But that was gone. We don't need that anymore. That's that sort of thing. We made such great advances in our country, said John Roberts back in 2013 in the Shelby County ruling. We made such a great advantage. We don't need that sort of thing anymore. Really? Ask the voters in Georgia, Mr. Chief Justice. Anyway, in some brighter voting news, and Lord knows we could use a little bit of that this week, a story that I have been trying to get to all week. On Monday of this week, the Montana First Judicial District Court, that would be a state court, issued an order

0: ruling that Senate Bill 490, which passed during the 2025 Montana legislative session, is enjoined. It may not go into effect. This, according to the Native American Rights Fund. As a result, voters will not lose 8 critical hours of voter registration on Election Day. In other words, the Republicans who now run Montana tried to end same-day voter registration for some reason. Quote, this ruling is particularly important to rural tribal communities across Montana, said Native American Rights Fund senior staff attorney Jacqueline De Leon, many of whom rely on the ability to register and cast a ballot on Election Day. Being able to register on Election Day, she said, is critical to ensuring full Indigenous participation in Montana's electoral process. Indeed, on, you know, from some of the reservations, you have to drive hours to get to a polling place, to the county headquarters, to be able to register.
1: And it's not just hours one way, it's hours both ways.
0: Both directions, yeah. And so a lot of folks in the community need to register to vote on Election Day, which, of course, is why the Republicans in Montana tried to make that impossible. Have they had problems with it before? Has there been a fraud committed through this same-day registration? Well, no. They're just doing it because they wanna, right? ACLU of Montana Deputy Director Alex Raitt added, quote, the state of Montana could not provide a compelling governmental interest justifying this voter suppression law because there simply is one. Noting, quote, Election Day voter registration is secure, it's fair, and with this ruling, it continues to be protected in Montana. ACLU's Voting Rights Project senior staff attorney, Teresa J. Lee, said, quote, democracy works best when every eligible voter can participate freely. Attempts to restrict access to Election Day registration disproportionately burden Native communities and undermine the promise of equal access to the ballot. This decision by the court is a powerful reminder that the right to vote is not a privilege. It is a constitutional guarantee that belongs to all of us. And for now, anyway, it's apparently going to be up to state courts, to protect that constitutional guarantee, since the racists in robes that now run the U.S. Supreme Court, well, they are doing all that they can to kill those very same constitutional guarantees. Desi Doyen in the Green News Report. And maybe some few extra thoughts on Doug Burgum. That is straight ahead on the broadcast. I'm Brad Friedman.
1: 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And thanks.

0: 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It's Bradcast. Brad Friedman from bradblog.com. All right. Are we ready, Desi Duane? What's your name again? Are you ready?
1: I think we are ready.
0: All right. Let's get to it. Our latest Green News Report.
2: Food prices. Well, they've shot up to their highest levels in more than 3 years.
1: UN warns of Iran war's growing impacts on global food supply.
2: And farmers are dealing with fertilizer shortages as well as higher diesel costs.
1: Diesel fuel prices hit new record high in the U.S. Plus, Interior Secretary Doug Burgum struggles to defend Trump administration's attacks on renewable energy.
0: All of those attacks and more straight ahead from bradblog.com. I'm Brad Friedman.
1: And I'm Desi Doyen.
0: Stand by for 6 minutes of independent green news, politics, analysis, and snarky comment.
3: All of these projects you're describing in Nevada have one thing in common. When the sun goes down, they produce zero electricity.
4: Mr. Chairman, I request unanimous consent to enter into the record this amazing new technology that apparently the secretary is unaware of. It's a battery.
5: Without objection. So ordered.
0: So ordered. This is your Green News Report. Okay, Desi Doyen, that Interior Secretary Doug Burgum, super genius, never heard of batteries, even though he's from an energy state. What do you have for us today?
1: Well, first, the consequences of Donald Trump's Iran war continue to ripple throughout the global economy. In a new analysis, the International Energy Agency warns global oil inventories are falling at, quote, a record pace. And they say that even if the U.S. and Iran reach a deal tomorrow and the Strait of Hormuz reopens, fossil fuel prices will remain elevated through the end of the year because it will take months to restart production and resume distribution.
0: Awesome.
1: The IEA also projects at least some permanent reduction in global demand for oil because countries that shift to cheap renewable energy and electric vehicles are unlikely to ditch those investments and switch back to unreliable oil and gas. Pakistan, which has rapidly transformed its electric grid with solar energy after Russia's invasion of Ukraine caused the last fossil fuel price shock, Pakistan this week set a new national target of nearly 100% renewable electricity by 2040.
0: Very nice. Don't tell Doug Burgum.
1: United Nations experts are sounding the alarm about the global food system. The chief of the UN Food and Agriculture Organization warned last week that the Iran war is disrupting, quote, the core of the global food supply. Washington Post reports the Iran war is crushing farmers in Asia with skyrocketing prices for fuel and 30% of global fertilizer stuck in the Strait of Hormuz, forcing farmers to make irreversible cuts at the start of the June planting season. Farmers in Asia and Africa are choosing to skip planting some crops altogether and are cutting fertilizer use, which the UN warns will sharply reduce crop yields in the second half of this year and beyond.
0: Well, really, if you think about it, who needs food anyway?
1: Here in the U.S., with grocery prices rising due to soaring fossil energy costs from the Iran war supply shock, a new Purdue University analysis warns that Americans are not seeing the full impact on grocery prices just yet. That hit will come in 3 to 6 months and likely will extend into 2027.
0: Oh, you mean right around the election time?
1: Yep. Also contributing to higher grocery prices in the U.S. are spiking costs for packaging, since plastic is made from oil, and record drought across much of the U.S. that is impacting livestock production and crop yields.
0: Well, when you think about it, really, who needs packaging?
1: In related news, Ohio this week hit a new all-time record high for average diesel prices at more than $6.12 a gallon, according to Gas Buddy, deeply impacting long-haul truckers. In California, Governor Gavin Newsom announced that the state has launched a new $1 billion rebate program to offset the cost of new all-electric, medium, and heavy-duty trucks.
0: Nice.
1: Finally, in politics, Trump Interior Secretary Doug Burgum, in a House Natural Resources Committee hearing on Wednesday, repeatedly refused to admit that Americans are paying higher energy prices due to Trump's war on Iran and his irrational vendetta against renewable energy. Burgum also denied that the U.S. has lost to China in selling to the world clean, renewable technology that the U.S. invented. As he has in the past, Burgum repeatedly pretended that batteries don't exist, despite the fact that California and several other states routinely generate the majority of their daily electricity from wind, solar, and batteries. Democratic Congressman Dave Min of California pushed back hard.
6: The United States, under your, quote, total energy dominance strategy of rejecting renewable energy, put up 53 gigawatts of new energy last year, less than 10% of what China put up. Now, your clear bias against renewable energy, in the face of all evidence, is harming our national security, harming our ability to have energy independence, and putting us further and further behind the Chinese.
0: Well, when you think about it, really, who needs Doug Burgum anyway? For much more on all of these stories and the ones we couldn't get to, check out our website at greennews.bradblog.com. I'm Brad Friedman.
1: And I'm Desi Doyen.
0: And this has been your Green News Report. Now you know, and as a matter of fact, there was more from that Doug Burgum at that hearing on Wednesday, I think it was.
1: Yes, it was just absolute nonsense, just insane stuff.
0: Yeah, and we'll try to get to some of it. I mean, he was asked about Donald Trump's claims, you know, does wind energy cause cancer and all of that stuff, and his answers were just remarkable. We're running a little short on time. By the way, thanks only to me because, you know, I had a few things to say. Oh, I was mad about something.
1: No, that
0: some
1: stuff is
0: voting.
1: Important, too.
0: Anyway.
1: You know, Burgum knows what he's doing is wrong.
0: He does.
1: He knows he is lying.
0: Yep.
1: As governor of North Dakota, he presided over the expansion of wind energy, which now accounts for 40% of North Dakota's electricity bill grid. And he completely lies about how reliable it can be, especially with solar and batteries.
0: Oh, no. What do they do up in North Dakota when the wind stops blowing? They must have no energy.
1: It's just nuts. He knows better.
0: So we will try to circle back if we can to that. And it's not just Burgum. It's also that Chris Wright, the energy secretary, the former fracking CEO, I say former in quotes, you can't see that on the radio, but he's a fracking CEO. He goes out and tells these same lies. Oh, we can't, solar is swell, but it doesn't work at night.
1: When the sun doesn't shine and the wind doesn't blow. Chris Wright is a little bit more effective in his lies. Doug Burgum is just dumb about his.
0: Well,
1: that's why all of those House representatives brought batteries to the hearing to say, look, this is a battery.
0: Did they?
1: We've had them since Ben Franklin. Yes.
0: Unbelievable. That's where we are at this point, in the middle of an energy crisis, and thanks to a war started by these same people, started by Donald Trump.
1: Just flat out
0: and,
1: lying.
0: Of course, an energy crisis that was already underway because of the AI, you know, data center nonsense. And they're all willing to go out there and lie about it.
1: Everything
0: don't,
1: in service.
0: Don't
1: yes.
0: get me worked up again. We were just finishing this show. Don't get me all excited, Desi Doyen. All right, we got to get out. Thank you very much. Excellent job, Desiree Doyen. Thanks to all of you for spending a portion of your day or night with us. If you missed any portion of today's program, you can download it anytime, listen to it online, all for free at our really cool, newly designed bradblog.com. 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Would love to hear from you. You can find me on the social medias. I am The Brad Blog, and Desi Doyen is also there. She is
1: Green News Report.
0: Stop on by and say hello. We'll see you at all of the above. Until we see you here next time, I'm Brad Friedman. Good luck, world.

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5: Hi, Rick. Thanks for having me.
4: Good seeing you again. This is a big deal, right? I mean, you're increasing the ability for workers to get some training in a partnership with the employers. Normally, you're butting heads over wages, hours, conditions. This seems like a positive.
5: Yeah, well, so the Culinary Academy was established in 1993. We won it in our contract. So we did fight for it. We did win it, right? Not given to us. But workers organize and they win strong union contracts and win strong union benefits in those strong union contracts. And so the Culinary Academy is a great benefit for members, for Culinary Union members in Las Vegas, but also the community in on the historic west side of North Las Vegas. And so the Culinary Academy is a partnership between the casino resorts in Las Vegas on the Strip in downtown Las Vegas and the Culinary Union. And so the Culinary Academy of Las Vegas has trained over 65,000 students, like hospitality students, to enter into the workforce and become cooks, guest room attendants, bartenders, even all the sommeliers on the Strip. Who, like, if you go to a fancy restaurant and the sommelier, the bartender, the food server, the banquet server, when you stay in the hotel housekeeper, the hotel guest room attendant, all of those are trained at the Culinary Academy. And so we've partnered with the companies and the union, our trustees on the Culinary Academy. And together we make sure that workers are trained. The union makes sure that workers are safely trained, have good job practices, that are, you know, they're working one job, they're not rushing through their job. But they're also providing high quality service and hospitality service that Las Vegas is known for. So since 1993, the Culinary Academy has trained over 65,000 students, and they serve about 3,000 students annually, like getting through that program. And so we're really excited that with the expansion moving from 40,000 square feet to 55,000 square feet, they're going to be able to serve 4,000 students annually.
4: Wow. So let me ask you, because I'm a huge supporter of the building trades apprenticeship model. My son is in an apprenticeship program right as we speak. He gets paid while he learns to do this. Your program, walk me through what it looks like if someone were to become, go to this place or be part of this. Is it anyone can go? Is this the employers have to send people? You know, what are we looking at?
5: So it's a mix of all of those. So if you're a rank and file Culinary Union member, we have 60,000 members in Las Vegas. We're the largest union in Nevada. We members can, as a part of their job benefits, go back to the Culinary Academy and get training to move up in their career or over to a new career. So if a guest room attendant wants to be a baker, she can go to Culinary Academy for free as part of her job benefits, and she can take classes on the week on weekdays after work, before work, before or after her shift, and move up in her career over to a new career. So that's one path. The other path is, yeah, folks off the street public can apply. There's a lot of scholarships, fee waivers. You can apply and go to the academy. Once you graduate, it's treated as 2 years sometimes job experience, and you get job placement at the properties. So that's how we are able to take in community members, public, train them safely to the standards that's needed. Because working in a strip casino restaurant or kitchen is quite different than like a normal regular cafe, right? That's very high intensity, it's high paced. So we want to make sure workers are safe. And so Culinary Academy, you can go in off the street, go through the classes, and then get placed into a good union job with good benefits. And you can have a pension, free health care, and you get access to other benefits like $30,000 in down payment assistance to buy your first home. Wow. As an example.
4: No, and again, you know, when I talk about the union advantage, and you know, for me, the perspective is always union job, better life. It's this kind of stuff that I talk about. You know, the reality is, as you point out, you could get a job, you know, I don't know, you know, cleaning rooms, and then want to go on and increase your skill set, you know, go as long as you want to make yourself better, and it's paid for. That sounds amazing.
5: Yeah, it's changed lives. Today we heard from a culinary union member who was formerly homeless, and he was able to go through the training at Culinary Academy. So he wasn't a member, he wasn't a rank and file member. He was homeless for some time. The academy provided him a waiver to go through the training classes for free. And then he got placed at the Venetian on the Las Vegas Strip. And now he works there as a banquet steward on the Las Vegas Strip, and he has union benefits. He gets paid an average of $27 an hour, you know, including his health care, his pension, his benefits. He has access to $30,000 in free down payment assistance for his first home. He has an opportunity, if he wants to go back to the Culinary Academy for free and move up and over into his career again. And he has access to free legal assistance and the Citizenship Fund to help people become citizens. So there's just a very comprehensive support system for union members in Las Vegas, but it's been hard fought. This is our 90th anniversary, and nothing was ever handed to us or given to us for, you know, just because we asked for it. We organized and demanded it and held the line and won it.
4: No, and this has everything to do with the fact that the Culinary Union in Las Vegas has some sway. There's some power there because, look, you've built a good reputation. You've taken care of working people. So this seems like a smart thing from the workers' perspective, continuing education, continuing opportunities, being able to go up the ladder, fabulous stuff. From the employer's point of view, I got to imagine having a steady stream of well-trained, well-qualified employees seems like something they might want.
5: Absolutely. Yeah. So the companies are partners in this. They want, like you say, a steady stream of well-trained workers, but also making sure that the quality is there, right? Making sure that we're working together on the training curriculum, on the best practices, like a cook who makes hundreds of eggs every day, right? There's a good way to do that, to be trained to do that. And, you know, the union has a long history of working with the industry to get them workers. You know, in the 50s, our secretary treasurer back then, Al Bramlett, went to the Deep South and recruited workers from Tallulah and Fordyce and for hospitality jobs. And he basically told them, like, there are really good union jobs in Las Vegas. Y'all should come through. They did. And now to this day, many very established Black families in North Las Vegas, they have roots from Tallulah and Fordyce. That was because the union was recruiting from other parts of the country. And so it's just a long tradition of making sure that we're fighting and winning good jobs and then working with the employers to make sure that it's serving the community. It's a public good, right? It's a public benefit. It helps folks on the historic West Side. The North Las Vegas was historically segregated. There were fires during the racial riots, the Rodney King fires. So, like, making sure that the Culinary Academy was built and expanded on the historic West Side represents a deep investment for us in working people, having good union jobs, equitable and accessible workforce development, and just a bright future in the premier hospitality in Las Vegas for generations to come.
4: And this is what, you know, trade unions have done for years. I mean, they you hone your craft and then you get value for those skills. Because look, you know, the casino industry, they're doing okay. They seem to always, they don't seem to lose money unless it's a Trump casino. Then that's a whole different scenario. Just me saying that. So the workers should benefit from that. But, you know, the economic, you know, impact of having this program and having strong union density, that spills over into the broader economy, doesn't it?
5: Yes, it's when you have good, strong middle class jobs, like, so Calder Union, 60,000 members, we represent a majority of Black, Latino, Asian immigrant workers in Nevada. And so when working families have good union job with good benefits, they don't have to worry about their health care, about their wages, about wage theft, right? About making sure that they're not coming to work. Nevada's a right to work for less state, right? Making sure that they can come to work and they're not going to be worried about fired unfairly. And so really all they have to worry about is putting food on the table or dinner, which is also, because we're in the Trump slump, an issue. But happy to talk about that anytime. But the, yeah, so the property, the companies, we work together to make sure that there are 15 state licensed training programs across the culinary, food and beverage, housekeeping. There are apprenticeship pathways and job placement support. And the Culinary Academy is a partnership with over 50 hospitality employers. And, you know, we're really proud that it's everyone on the Las Vegas Strip, because the Las Vegas Strip in our 90th anniversary has become 100% union. So we're celebrating that.
4: No, good on you. And that really is a testament to the work you guys do there at the Culinary Union. And I hope folks will check out the website, culinaryunion226.org, because I would love to see that across the country. But you brought up the Trump slump. And look, the reality is, you guys take a hit when there's a downturn like this. So how are the folks in Vegas taking all this winning that we seem to be living through?
5: Well, so we fought and won the best contracts ever in 2023. 25,000 workers were ready to go on strike to win what we won, which was like $3 billion in wage increases. And a lot of those wage increases are being eaten up by inflation. And so, you know, it's the Trump slump is a crisis. In 2025, Las Vegas had an 8% drop in visitation rates. And there are about 184 countries that track tourism. And the U.S. was the only one where tariffs and because of tariffs and all of this chaos, that travel went down. And so that drop in tourism is a result of Trump's bad policies, for sure.
4: But we're winning, Bethany. This is winning. Didn't you know this is what winning looks like?
5: Yeah. So tariffs that act like a tax on customers. There's a tax on immigrants, our best allies in Canada and Mexico. There's all these extra fees and barriers for international visitors. There's just a constant message from the administration to the tourists and customers in the world that they're not welcome here. And so what's happening is, visitors are going elsewhere. And so fewer visitors mean fewer hours for us, means more layoffs for us, means definitely more stress at work, especially at like mid-level airports, hotels in the airport. And so even though we've won the best contracts in the world, you know, in our history, the national political and economic crisis, like perpetuated by the Trump administration, is hitting hospitality workers hard, for sure.
4: No, and I got to imagine the fact that the fuel costs are going through the roof. I got to imagine that that's going to have a hit on people getting there as well, because I don't know if you've noticed, but gas prices have gone up.
5: Gas, housing, grocery costs, utility rates, those are some of the top issues for Nevada voters. And they feel it every So they feel the grocery cost every week. They feel the rent and the mortgage every month. They feel the gas, you know, every couple of days. And so it's a daily reminder that the chaos that's happening is not helping working families. And there needs to he needs to stop it. And there needs to be an immediate course correction, or else we don't know what could happen. There's a lot of instability. There's not the employers are, you know, may not be confident about hiring and putting out full time jobs. And just workers in general feel a lot of economic anxiety. Yeah. When I go into the employee dining rooms, you feel it. There's people don't know what's going to happen every day.
4: And look, that's just not your members. That's people across the country. And look, the polling numbers show that you know, Trump's luster is, well, fading because even the Red Hats are going, hey, wait a second. Where's that buck a gallon gas? Where's that dollar a dozen eggs? Where is this utopia that we were promised? This is the antithesis of utopia. But I got to tell you, I look at what you guys are doing there, fighting for good wages, hours, conditions, getting good training for people. This seems like a pathway forward. So come November, I hope folks will be talking about, you know, things like you're doing. So maybe we export that to, well, the rest of the country.
5: Yeah, we hope that for the rest of the country, what happens in Las Vegas doesn't stay in Las Vegas. Because with a strong union and a strong union contract behind you, you can win. So we've won for members. We've protected our free health care. We're working on credit reductions for tipped workers. Our grievance department alone has won $40 million back in back pay for workers over the last decade. But it takes leadership, right? And leadership, it's up to all of us. So it's not just the union hall. It's our shop stewards. It's our rank and file leaders, our committee. And we all just need to talk to each other. We talk to our coworkers, talk to our family members, explain what's happening in the economy, and get ready to act and fight together, vote together. Yeah. And so there's a primary in Nevada on June 9th. There's election day in the general this fall. But yeah, get ready to vote and have your voice be heard.
4: Last line of questioning I've got you for you, because since you brought up elections, there's a lot of people who are, you know, hoping and praying November is going to be a blue wave. I'm hoping for a sane wave. I'm hoping we get people who are going to bring us somewhere back to the sanity line. What are you paying attention to in the days, weeks, and months up until election time?
5: Yeah, we don't really believe in waves. We think that you have to organize, you have to get out the vote, you have to talk to people and agitate them and organize them to move. And not voting is voting for the opposition. So if you care about anything, you should vote. And just remember, your landlord, your mortgage company, your bank, they all are playing and involved very heavily in elections and legislation, and so should you, because your livelihood depends on it. So make sure you get out to vote. Make sure that you're voting in your state primaries. They're very important. And what we're also doing is we're electing culinary union members to office. So we have two members on the ballot this year. We have Linda Hunt, who's getting through a Democratic primary on June 9th. She is a food server from the El Cortez in downtown Las Vegas. And then we have Joe Spica, who's a bellman. And he is going to be running for AD 41. And so, yeah, we're looking forward to having Joe elected to Assembly District 42. That's what I'm saying.
4: No, look, I would love to talk to them. I want to promote union members who are running for office because we need more working people in the halls of power to bring that lived experience of what it's like to get to the end of the week and that paycheck not quite stretching enough to do what we need. And maybe we can start getting some good policies that help working people. But Bethany, I appreciate the time. Good on you for this expansion and the work you guys do at training and educating and fighting for workers. I appreciate the time.
5: Thanks. Joe's running for 35. Assembly District 35 will be on the ballot. Thank you, Rick.
4: Outstanding. Appreciate it. Bethany Kahn, Communications Director there, Unite Here Culinary Workers, Local Union 226. Check out their website, culinaryunion226.org. I want to hear your thoughts. Something like this going on in your neck of the woods? Is there an apprenticeship program that you're particularly fond of that you want to promote? I want to hear it. Rick at therickSmithShow.com. Right back. I'm Rick Smith, and this is Labor History in 2. You ever enjoy a cold beer after a long day's work? Well, if you were a worker in the United States from 1920 to 1933, you would have to break the law to down a brew. And on this day in labor history, the year was 1932. That was the day that massive demonstrations for the re-legalization of beer were held in New York City and Detroit. Prohibition had lasted for more than a decade. The outcry for the repeal of the alcohol ban was growing. Mayor Jimmy Walker of New York City decided to hold a parade to support what he called beer for taxation. Mayor Walker argued that allowing the sale of beer would provide more taxes for the federal coffers. Getting beer brewing up and running again would also help cut unemployment, a serious issue in the midst of the Great Depression. 100,000 people answered the mayor's call and marched in the streets for beer. That same day in Detroit, 40,000 marched for beer. Many in the crowd were from the city's working class. One float in the Detroit parade bore a sign that read, "Beer," in giant letters. Around the one word demand was printed the words farmers, masons, coopers, tinsmiths, carpenters, brewers, and porters. Workers of all types wanted their beer back. Participants in the parade chanted, "Who wants beer? We do!" A little less than a year later, the government answered their call and ended Prohibition.
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4: 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For more information, go to laborhistoryin2.com, like us on Facebook, and follow us on the Twitters at Labor History in 2.
6: One, two, three.
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4: I got to tell you, I listened to Bethany talk about all of the benefits that her union fought for their members. And it's often amazing to me that you get people go, "We don't need no stinking union." I'm listening to her tick off all of the things that they do and that they've negotiated, that they've got into their contracts. And I'm going, $30,000 in first-time homebuyer assistance? Really? The union fought for that? It's remarkable. And then you look at these training programs. And I've been saying this for years about the union apprenticeship programs, which are second to none across the globe, in my view. The whole idea that you can earn while you learn. Like I said, my son, he's in an apprenticeship program. He makes really good money. He makes like $30 an hour. To learn how to make elevators go up and down. Dangerous job, important job, a highly skilled job. It's going to take him 5 years to learn it. But once you do, you've got a skill that's portable, a skill that is in high demand, and one that the industry has invested in. You know, for me, you know, you look at these training programs, you know, people end up with, you know, superior wages and superior benefits, job security. You know, in the unions that have apprenticeship programs, their pay is generally 40 to 70% higher than their non-union peers. When you have a union apprenticeship program. Now understand, a lot of the employer apprenticeship programs, more about cheap labor than about actual investment in the employee. And we've seen this. Understand, these union apprenticeship programs and these partnerships, these are rigorous, high-quality training programs that are both in classroom and hands-on on the job. For me, this has been a model for a very long time that I've promoted and said that we should be pursuing as a pathway out of poverty for millions of people, high school grads, veterans, minorities, people without degrees, you know, people who are in the middle class looking for a second career. The reality is, these programs, these opportunities give people, well, a chance. And the one thing that my son keeps coming back home with is this idea of safety first, this safety first culture, the idea of enforcing OSHA standards that you don't get in the non-union workplace. And look, if you're a non-union worker and you go, no, we do that, I really want to hear from you because I don't see it. And understand, like the program that Bethany was talking about, the employer, you know, they're paying to train these folks. There is a pipeline of skilled people going through these programs that keep the employer competitive. And I don't know why more employers don't do this to help them cut down on, one, HR costs, two, turnover rates, and three, upgrading the skills so they're more productive. It makes you wonder, again, the business culture, you know, the people, the really smart people who are running our businesses, you wonder why this doesn't happen literally everywhere. Oh, I know, because we don't really want well-trained, highly skilled workers with portable skills that can go somewhere else. We don't want empowered workers who are going to demand, you know, some kind of autonomy in their work. some kind of control over their work. Because understand, one of the things that my building trades friends talk about often is the fact that, you know, they're future-proofing against the idea of being automated away. They're not as concerned as everybody else about AI. Understand, it's a problem, but not as concerned. And understand, you know, these kind of programs, you know, you think about the kids that went off to college, you know, people who went into these training programs, these apprenticeship programs, they're not saddled with a lifetime of debt. They're able to invest in buying homes and well, and what we know, and this is the weird part of all this, what we know about these apprenticeship programs is over a lifetime, people who finish these union apprenticeship programs earn in excess of $250,000 more over their lifetime. Yeah, that's pretty impressive. All without a taxpayer dime. And this is where politicians should be pushing this stuff in this direction. But do we? Now, understand, during the Obama years, they tried. What was it? WIOA, the Workforce Innovation and Opportunity Act, which wanted to start apprenticeship programs in a lot of different industries. Employers just didn't take to it. Didn't want a partnership with unions because, hey, that means pay increases. That means better benefits. That means better health care, better retirement, better workplace safety, better everything. And you know what that does? Yeah, we know. It hurts the bottom line or the CEO pay. Because the last thing that CEOs want to do, especially the ones we talked about yesterday on the program, who are making on average about $8.4 million, they don't want to sit across from the table from a union who's negotiating wage increases for their members and a CEO going, we can't afford that quarter an hour raise or that 50 cents or that dollar an hour raise. You know, that could be, you know, $15,000 a year from a guy making $8.4 million a year. Yeah, this is where we are. So for me, this is a great story. I wish we saw more of them, which is why I want to make a big deal out of it. And we need more of these kind of programs for average, everyday working people to find that middle-class lifestyle, to find that, well, that bit of what we were told when we were kids. If you worked hard, played by the rules, that you would actually get ahead. This helps people get ahead. And I am all for it. I want to hear your thoughts. Are there programs in your neighborhood we should be talking about? Something that maybe you've benefited from, a family member? One of those, I was homeless and I found this job? I want to hear that. Rick@TheRickSmithShow.com. Miss any portion of the program, grab the podcast. Wherever you get your favorite podcast, you'll find ours. And as always, thanks so much for being here. We'll see you back here next time.
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4: I'm Rick Smith.
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4: And produced 40 railroad cars of coal a day. But the mine was also owned by the Red Jacket Coal Company. In Mingo County, West Virginia, years earlier, Red Jacket had been a key player in keeping the UMWA out, making its employees sign yellow dog contracts and winning injunctions against union organizing. As a member of the Williamson Coal Operators Association, Red Jacket contributed to the hostile anti-union environment that created the conditions for the Matewan Massacre and the Battle of Blair Mountain in the early 20s. They called in Baldwin Phelps detectives to start evicting Matewan strikers from company housing. In the aftermath of the 1938 explosion, new mine safety regulations were demanded. The inspectors were finally given the legal right to conduct inspections over the protest of mine owners in 1941. However, there was no power to enforce the new regulations. The Phipps family commemorated the disaster in its 1965 song, Red Jacket Mine Explosion.

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2: A $31,000 medical bill, a four-week delay for a critical test. 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
1: And welcome, brothers, sisters, working class heroes. This is the Rick Smith Show. Thanks so much for being here. Today on the big program, lots to get to, lots to talk about. Looks like our strongman is weakening. The latest tip poll, 38% of voters, 30% of independents say Trump's leadership strong. On the flip side, 45% of voters now calling him weak. Among independent voters, 48% are saying our strongman is weak. And understand, this is what you get when a bully starts getting poked in the chest a little bit and bad things start happening. It was all fun and games when he was picking on the immigrants or going after the others. But now that it's come home to roost for a lot of Americans, Not so good. It doesn't feel so good, especially when we were told utopia. We were going to all get gas and food and eggs, and it was going to be great. It was going to be just, we were going to have so much winning. There was going to be so much winning. And not so much. What we're getting is a lot of corruption. And you're even getting Republicans going, wait a second, bridge too far. You tore down part of the White House, and now you want $1 billion to build it? The optics, especially when people are struggling, not great. And speaking of optics, and I want to put this on folks' radar, because the Wall Street Journal is, you know, the newspaper of the investor class. They're saying that the Trump administration, the people there are planning for the big 250th birthday celebration. They're planning to do 250 pardons as a way to mark the 250th birthday of the country. And I'm going, hold on a second. We're going to pardon 250 criminals? Or are we going to... Now, are these people that are going to be vetted and maybe actually innocent? Or is this just another con to where we're going to get more pay for play? More money into the line Trump's pocket. Because that's kind of what the pardons have been. And now you're talking about 250. Is this going to be a new thing? Every 4th of July, 251 next year. Oh. And look, you know, again, the corruption is insane. You know, there was a story that Trump, you know, went to China and not in a position of strength, in a position of dying to make a deal because, we're in trouble, but brings one of the kids along. I guess Eric tagged along. And I would even argue the dumbest of the Trump kids. Now, understand, he's not a member of the administration, nor the head of a corporate behemoth. No, I don't know what he's doing, but I do know he does head up the Trump family business. And, you know, the Trump organization has flirted with business ties in China. Kind of makes you wonder if we're just opening the door for, I don't know, some more crummy ties. Or who knows? Are we paying for Eric Trump to go on a business trip? Now, the reason I bring this up, and normally I probably wouldn't, but we just lived through 4 years of Hunter Biden this and Hunter Biden that. Red Hat folk, time to be a little consistent in your outrage over nepotism hires, over nepotism graft. Maybe a little, just a thought. And understand, the mood of the country is not great. The economy is not great. Inflation, I'm sure you've noticed that the inflation is outpacing wages. Yeah. And also, let's not forget that AI is knocking on the door, and a new Annenberg poll finds just 17% of Americans say the impact on the United States over the next 10 years is going to be somewhat or very positive, compared with the fact that 42% of us are saying, no, this is going to be bad, because we know. Now, understand, you throw in Trump's, the campaign Trump, the swagger of a strong man, the chest-thumping tariffs and the America First bravado and what's going on. Well, the tariffs have hurt. The war has hurt. All of the bullying of our allies have hurt. And it's only going to get worse. And the sad reality is, while Trump is in China, while meeting with the Chinese, they're looking at being the superpower of the next 100 years. Yeah. They see us in decline. And I got to tell you, from where I sit right now, I got to wonder. Want to hear your thoughts? Rick at TheRickSmithShow.com. Right back.
4: I'm Rick Smith, and this is Labor History in Two. One could say that brewing beer is important to the identity of the city of Milwaukee, Wisconsin. Even the city's baseball team goes by the name the Brewers. And so, on this day in labor history, the year was 1953. The beer brewers in Milwaukee walked off the job in what came to be a 10-week strike. Brewers from some of the nation's best-known breweries participated in the strike, including Schlitz, Pabst, Miller, and Blatt's. The year before the strike, Schlitz set a world record by producing more than 6.5 million barrels of beer. The strikers were members of the United Brewery Workers Union Local Number 9, part of the CIO. One of the main issues of the strike was that the brewers in the Midwest were typically paid lower wages than those on the West and East Coast.

0: Christmas party, the president of Schlitz claimed irreparable harm was done to the Milwaukee brewing industry during the 76-day strike of 1953. The next time you have a cold one, take a moment and raise your glass and remember the brewers who made that drink possible. Labor History in 2 brought to you by the Illinois Labor History Society and The Rick Smith Show. For more information, go to laborhistoryin2.com, like us on Facebook, and follow us on the Twitters at Labor History in 2.
1: Welcome back to The Rick Smith Show. 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
0: So, Dr. Oz was in the news on Wednesday. You know, Trump's TV doctor turned head of the Center for Medicare and all of that. Evidently, new shiny coalition. 29 health giants have finally come together to tame the prior authorization nightmare. Insurers, they pledged last summer. Now providers are quote-unquote playing ball, whatever that means. But forgive my skepticism. This White House's crew's their track record, little sketchy. Seems more like a PR stunt over real reform, especially after all Dr. Oz and his AI experiments, spooking doctors and all that Medicare Advantage nonsense, which turned doctors really into headaches. But patience over paperwork, we'll see. I'll believe it when I see it. Now, this week, we've been talking a lot about health insurance, about health care, about the incredibly high costs of all of the above. And one of the things that keeps coming back up are drug prices. One of the ideas that's been around for a very long time, if you remember, Bernie Sanders used to drive people up to Canada to bring them back with and do some kind of reimportation of drugs, the touristy way. That's why I thought this might be an interesting conversation to have. And I've asked Gabe Levitt to come share some thoughts. He's the founder and principal over at Levitt Public Policy. Also, the guy who's pushing prescription justice. Gabe, thanks for taking time for us.
2: Rick, thank you so much for having me.
0: So let's get into this, because a lot of folks are wondering, how do we bring down the cost of healthcare? How do we make sure that people get what they need? From a consumer's perspective, if we were to allow the reimportation of drugs that come into the country, how much could it save the average person who needs 1, 2, 5, in my wife's case, 13 different prescription drugs? What could that mean?
2: Yeah, so, Rick, let me start with some general numbers. There is a report from the RAND Corporation. They've been doing incredible data crunching on comparative drug pricing between the US and other high income countries. And according to the RAND Corporation's most recent report, brand name drug prices in the United States are over 4 times higher. So that's actually the number in the report is 422%, which is 4.2 times higher than in other high income countries. And I just want to give you one example. And I have it here and I want to get it right. And I've been in this space for over 20 years. And yeah, it's cool to be on your show and doing this, but I still get totally shocked every time I see this. So I have the specifics here. For the type 2 diabetes drug, Jardiance, which lowers blood sugar in people with type 2 diabetes, the U.S. price out of pocket for a 3-month supply with a coupon from GoodRx, so it's the low price, is $1,095.36. That's $12.20 a pill. At a pharmacy in the United Kingdom, for the same quantity, it's $234.90 a pill, or $2.61 a pill, compared to $12.20 per pill.
0: Wow.
2: That's what I'm talking about. And that's why I'm

0: happy and appreciative that we're talking about drug importation.
1: And why is it that outrageous? Is it the fact that we don't negotiate for drugs? Is it the fact that that Medicare doesn't negotiate? But look, pharmaceutical, the health insurance companies, they do. It's one of the reasons that a lot of people are moving towards the Medicare Advantage programs, because at least there's some bit of negotiation there. Why is it so badly skewed, and how did we allow that to happen?
0: I mean, on a very general level, we, meaning the US of A, is going to take a more absolutist free market approach to drug prices as they do to healthcare, more so than, for instance, in Canada or the European Union. So basically, in countries like Canada, the UK, Germany, France, almost every single other high-income country, government policy empowers some form of large-scale negotiation with big pharma. Different countries have different specifics, but that's the principle. So let me bring this home to something that you guys might have been talking about here. The Inflation Reduction Act was a step in the right direction in that now there is some drug price negotiation in Medicare. Now, that is a good start, but remember, if the drug prices are negotiated in Medicare, then the drug companies, big pharma, wants to increase those prices outside of Medicare. So we're not where we need to be. And that's why importation is at least an extremely important tool. And we want to make it something that's more comprehensive so Americans can't get treated this way anymore.
1: But what do you say to the people, Gabe, who say, look, the industry needs those profits. Without those profits, they won't reinvest in the invention of new drugs. Without the R&D investment, it's going to kill innovation, and it's going to kill the pharmaceutical industry. And therefore, ergo, we all die.
0: I mean, I have a couple of things to say, but I'm going to respond in a way that is not the boilerplate response about, drug companies say that, but then they spend lots of money on advertising and marketing. They spend money inventing new drugs that maximize profit but not patient care. All that is important. But really, my position is, why should the American taxpayer, not big pharma, be responsible for their R&D? Why are hardworking Americans paying more than, Europeans? Like, why are we paying? Why does it all fall on our taxpayer? Now, that said, I'll return to some of the important, well-known arguments. And one of the big ones is taxpayers fund the National Institutes of Health, which is responsible for a lot of the basic research that the drug companies then use. They acquire IP rights and they get to charge monopoly pricing, the highest prices here in the United States, not in Canada or in Europe. So, that's what I say to the just big pharma mantra about R&D, R&D, R&D. The profits are so high, the public funding is extensive, that there will still be high profits. The incentive structures may change in ways that could have positive results. So I have never bought the R&D
1: Right.
0: arguments. At the same time, when it comes to importation, if an American can't afford a drug here, but they can afford it there, it's not their problem to think, well, what's going to happen to Big Pharma's R&D pipeline?
1: So let me ask you this, because, you know, I'd had, as I said at the beginning, Bernie Sanders used to, when he was a congressman, used to have busloads of people that he would take up to Canada to get drugs, to buy drugs and come back with. You know, I guess he was hoping that they would get arrested to make a big deal out of it, which I fully support. But what do you say to the argument that once you do that, it's just going to raise the prices everywhere else and may not even actually lower it here? Because I've had that argument to be, well, the farmer's going to get their drug prices from somewhere, and still we're not going to get the lower prices.
0: Yeah. I mean, one thing, there on those bus trips that Senator Sanders and even like Republican governors, that was kind of a bipartisan thing 20 years back. Especially on the border.
1: Yeah, no, this was pre 9/11. You're not getting across the border now.
0: I know it. The FDA does not arrest individuals for importing small quantities of prescription drugs, as long as it's for their own use and they're not going to sell it. So it would have been a better advocacy action had there been some law enforcement, but the FDA won't bring that to those bus trips.
1: So let me ask you this then, because the other part of this, the other argument I the safety part, because I got to get to this. The safety part, if we re-import the drugs, they're not going to be the same drugs, or we're going to get fraudulent drugs. We're going to get fraudulent foreign drugs that are obviously going to kill all of us.
0: Right. Yeah. So my response there is, well, one thing, Rick, and I wanted to bring this up at the beginning of our discussion. You've been using the phrase re-importation, and that's the phrase that got this whole issue of drugs from Canada going 25 years ago. But re-importation implies that the drugs are made here, then they're exported, let's say, to Canada or to other countries. Yep. But here's what's happened over the last 25 years, and your audience will care about this. A lot of the manufacturing jobs from pharma are not here. They are in Europe. They're in the European Union, which makes a lot of the drugs that we take. Now, we hear a lot about like lower quality meds from China and India. And the truth is that is a problem. Both countries are getting better, but they're not to the same standards as Europe or the US. But let's get back to reimportation versus importation. We're already importing the drugs. And this is what most people don't know. The drug companies make their products overseas, and then the law says they're only allowed to import their own drugs for commercial use. So wholesale importation, only they can do it. So if they can import, not re-import, if pharma can import their drugs but control the import, they control the price. So it's a monopoly distribution. Why can't a retail pharmacy or a licensed wholesaler import the lower cost wholesale prices of the same drugs that the drug companies are already selling to in Canada and in
1: that's a great question.
0: Europe.
1: Why can't
0: and
1: we
0: so,
1: though?
0: If yeah. that, that's the, and that's then I want to get question. Back to something you said earlier, because I care about people in other countries too. My primary focus though is on lowering prices for people here. That's you know, I have like, you know, theories and other ideas about equality, but right now Americans pay the highest prices. And it's true, Rick, if in fact there was a new market for wholesale trade in pharmaceuticals from other high-income countries, prices would equalize. They would equalize. Keep in mind, the European Union, if you add the UK and Switzerland, it's half a billion people. So I want to get to Canada being too small. It's the one good argument that the pharmaceutical industry has. But prices would equalize. Frankly, they would still be lower in the European Union, but we would be doing much better. Things would be much more fair if there was if, for instance, legislation could pass that would make wholesale importation expressly lawful from the European Union. And why do I keep focusing on the European Union? Because we go back in this issue for a long time, right, Rick? And it's always been Canada. But Canada has about 40 million people, and it's not a big enough pharmaceutical market to handle larger scale importation. So we need to move the focus over to the European Union. And without getting too into the weeds, the European Union has an incredible system of pharmaceutical regulation and safety. So any of the safety arguments just don't work there.
1: So no, that's actually a good thing. So then what do we do here? And in the last couple of minutes, I want to get to the action, because I agree with virtually everyone saying drug prices are too high. I see the bills that my insurance company pays, and I know a lot of folks who have good insurance, especially union guys like me who have got great
0: union
1: insurance.
0: Union guys have good insurance.
1: We don't really care about the bill for the most part. It's not until you get to the point where you're digging into your pocket when you get to Medicare or you get into an unemployment situation where now you're digging really deep. So how do we get to a place where we bring costs down for folks and even the insurance companies, which may bring insurance premiums down?
0: Yeah. So I just want to say that there's the like larger lift of what do we do in terms of new legislation? That is the long term. But in the short term, I wanted to make sure to say that personal drug importation, so that's not wholesale, already helps millions of Americans to afford prescription drugs each year. But we can do much more with policy changes in the short term and eventually legislative reform. So let me get to the point. Under current federal law, there is a section called Section 804. It's the law that has made it legal for states to do wholesale importation programs that haven't gotten off the ground yet. But under a certain part of that law, subsection J2, I won't do any more subsections.
1: Yeah.
0: It gives the executive branch the authority. So the Secretary of Health and Human Services has the authority right now to issue waivers to expressly permit individuals to import prescription drugs for their own use. Now, self-insured employers, states, cities, they should be able to get the federal government to get a program going under Section 804 J2. That's the last time. To issue these waivers, right now people are importing from Canada.

0: Liar. Everywhere. On NetRootsRadio.com. David Waldman. Kegra. In the morning. Now, here's David Waldman.
1: Hey, good morning, everybody. How you doing? It is Friday. We made it. Friday, May 15th, 2026. Time for another show. Time for all sorts of searching around for stories to share with you. While Trump is on his flight back from China, I guess he's speaking to the press this time. I've seen at least one clip so far. And I guess that's nice. I mean, I was kind of hoping they were going to dope him up again and keep him under wraps. I don't really know that that was, of course, the case yesterday or the other day. Whenever I lose track of time, I'm jet lagged from not taking any jets. But it was nice to have him quiet during the flight, but I guess it's not going to happen this time. The time difference, I think, going back just kind of it meshes with his normal manic schedule. I think I noticed that the public schedule for him yesterday was, he was having a, I love the way they put it on his schedule these days. And I don't know that it was different for previous presidents necessarily, but you know that Donald Trump loves a meal and never misses anything that involves a meal, and then make sure that meals are involved in more things that he does. He just kind of structures his life around it. So it was interesting to see the public schedule noting that the president, that's him in this case, participates in a bilateral lunch with President Xi of China, who, you know, he's having a whole series of meetings with him. It really wasn't, I don't know. They didn't have to throw in that they was having a bilateral lunch necessarily. And it's just a weird thing. A bilateral lunch, that's peanut butter and jelly, you see. I also talked to the Chinese guy, whatever his name was. And we worked out a deal not to have any deals, as I recall. So anyway, that's, he had a bilateral lunch, but that would have been about, well, you know, the time is pretty much reversed there. It was about midnight for us on the East Coast and negative 4,000 a.m. for those of you on the West Coast. Hi, Justice. I'm waving to you. I see. Justice has a lot going on today, by the way. And in fact, let me get to that in just a minute. But yes, so they loaded him up with a lunch, and then I guess they had the farewells after lunch. So he was up and had a meal and was, you know, on his feet. And so I guess he was awake and talking to the press, although who knows, maybe he took a nap and woke up now. I don't know how long ago this video became available, although I get, is it, I don't know whether the logistics of getting video clips from a flight out to the press, I imagine, you know, that's something they can do now. Like if you and I, you know, would have difficulty getting that thing posted, but I guess on Air Force One, it's a possibility. Anyway, he's coming back and he's commenting on his way back. And I believe the comment that I saw him make was super important, but we're all going to just kind of roll our eyes and look the other way because, oh my God, global geopolitics in the hands of Donald Trump and what should we make of it? And the answer is cross your fingers and hope everything is okay and he's distracted elsewhere. And somehow, I don't know, or I guess really we have to worry that the Chinese are distracted elsewhere. The question put to him was, would the U.S. defend Taiwan if it came to it? Which is always a question looming, and all presidents have to deal with it. And basically the same way. Gosh, I hope that doesn't happen. I think the answer is yes, but I could see, you know, we always ask the question because I could absolutely see where public sentiment, at least exploitable public sentiment, is says, well, maybe no. You know, maybe I don't want to send my children to do that work, or it's so far away, or who cares, or I think what Republicans are always hoping the public response will be, and then they'll just say, we just won't. I don't know. I mean, Republicans under the Trump administration, I guess it used to be that Republicans were more along the lines of, no, absolutely, we will defend because we defend things. That's what we do. And, you know, there were certain allies that may or may not be relevant to everyday Americans, but for Republicans, they think, well, I don't know, we're in the business of honoring our commitments to defend things. And now, of course, MAGA is not in that business and very much in the business of withdrawing from those agreements to do that. So what is he going to tell MAGA? He's going to say no, but not in so many words. I think they may have gotten that one through his head. You can't just say no to that and walk away. You have to say something. So this is what he says. Would you defend, would the U.S. defend Taiwan if it came to it? And remember, Tony DeCoipo was there the other day. Apparently, I saw that too, being made fun of on the late night shows. Apparently he did not, or CBS News and Barry Weiss did not either realize that they had to or properly take care of the paperwork to get him a visa to cover this visit, which I think they're trying very desperately to call a summit because they think every meeting that the president has is a summit. Every meeting the president has is a meal, but not everyone is actually a summit. They used to not rise to that level. Bilateral talks, that's fine if you want some jargon. Anyway, it's DeCoipo, right? Had to report from Taiwan, which was kind of weird and humiliating for CBS News in a way, but that what does CBS News have to lose in any of this? Nothing. Anyhow, so he's asked the question, would the U.S. defend Taiwan if it came to it? Obviously, you know where it's going. You know what the answer is. The answer is no. The words he uses to answer that is, I don't want to say. That question was asked to me today by President Xi. I said, I don't talk about it. So it's funny. I originally read that clip as saying that President Xi did not ask me about it. I assume that he assumes that the answer is no. But I don't want to bring it up and remind him that he's supposed to defend Taiwan, so I'm not going to ask. But I guess he did. So that's also a good indication of how those talks went, that he can have Trump over a barrel like that. Listen, I want to ask you, are you going to defend Taiwan or not? I don't want to say. Well, okay, there's your answer. Aaron Rupar, who did the clip, knows that's the answer and parenthetically says, yeah, that's a no. So watch out, Taiwan. I'm a little bit worried about that because I have, I'm not certain whether she's returning or not, but I have a niece whose name I won't mention because I'm protecting everyone's identity except for my brother Mark, who likes to have his identity revealed, I guess. Well, he sends me articles so often that I feel like I do have to name them that. But there are lots of them running around out there, so don't try finding them because you'll never know. But anyway, I do have a niece whose birthday was yesterday. That's identifying information, I guess. And I need to contact her. I was a little bit worried that maybe when the thought occurred to me, I'll give her at least a text for her birthday. And then I thought, ooh, she may be like in exams at the end of her first year in college. And so maybe I'll wait. And then I realize, of course, today could be exams too. So now what am I going to do? So I guess I'll risk it, but she may already be home. But she spent a considerable amount of time, most of the summer last year, in Taiwan studying Chinese. Excellent idea. Fantastic. And a good student. Great student. Top student at this sort of thing. And pretty much everything else she puts her mind to. And so I think she may be returning to do some more language study. And so I'd like to ask President Xi, would you please wait until the winter or cold weather? I really prefer to not defend Taiwan in the cold, but I would have less. I don't know. I just lay off of Taiwan is all I'm asking for. All right. Well, now I got the answer. Okay. She's home. So that means I can text. Thanks, Mom. All right. Well, I thought I could get the answer that way, but I thought I could get the answer off the air yesterday that way too. It's just, I'm discombobulated from the travel, as you well know. All right, so I think we're caught up on the travel logs, by the way. And now I've entered the phase of the post-journey where, one, I'm reminiscing. Two, I'm glad that I'm still discombobulated by being home because it means that the trip was very recent and not yet a distant memory, although some parts of it seem like distant memory. Which parts? Well, it's getting to be all of it, but I'm at the part of the post-journey glow where I'm doing things like Google mapping how far is it to go to either some of the places I missed or how far to go to some of the places that I miss now that I'm not there anymore. Little things. What's the nearest Culver's restaurant? We were enamored of Culver's as we drove through Culver territory, but Culver territory apparently goes all the way into North Carolina. So it's possible there's one along 95 that maybe if I can finally get in gear and go do some visiting down 95. A small portion of the audience knows exactly what I'm talking about. We may be able to stop at a Culver's and get one of their... Yeah, it's not all that spectacular. It's a nice meal and a nice place to stop. Plus, it means I think that we can get some cheese curds once again. Those things simply not on sale around here in any form that I can find. I'm sure some restaurant has got to have fried cheese curds somewhere along the line. But if I can't, I can always turn to Culver's. Plus, have some ice cream afterwards. I don't know. It was good comfort food. I really enjoyed the regional, can't say delicacies, but the regional chains. And when you're driving around and you see 100 of them, I thought, this is part of the charm of traveling the country, trying the local delicacies. I have a rating for you in terms of fast food burgers. I told you this probably in the travelogue. We went to In-N-Out Burger, which is, a West Coast thing, I guess. And I don't know how far east they extend. The price is right. They kept the prices down on the burgers, that's for sure. But I don't know. I think Culver's wins that battle, in my opinion. Let's make enemies. Let's make people antagonistic. And you can write in and tell me the 100 reasons why In-N-Out Burger is far superior to Culver's Burger, or whether you agree. All right, so we got that. Did I mention we stopped at a Genuine Texas Buc-ee's? We had to do that. Buc-ee's is a mecca for the editor of the show. He's just really super impressed by the brisket there, and I think also the beef jerky. But anyway, so we did make a stop at the Genuine Amarillo, Texas stop there. And I don't know what else in travel news. I think we're all caught up, and we may even have spoken about the fact that somebody did a video about going to the original Buc-ee's and finding it very disappointing. They had the humble beginnings. All right. So all of that, there's no access to Lambert's Cafe anywhere east of Arkansas, as it turns out. So that's kind of out, I think, although I haven't been to Arkansas. That's still on the list. So if I ever make a run out in that direction, I think the Arkansas Lambert's Cafe location will be on the menu, so to speak. On the agenda is the proper way to speak. And that way I can have one of those experiences where you find out the second time it wasn't really as good as you remember it that one time. It's important to have things like that. In the meantime, it is graduation season, and that means several things. If not graduation, it's certainly end of exams, and that's good news. And we got that going on in our house, and it's time to pick up college boy number two very shortly. It won't be today, but we'll wait for tomorrow so he can sleep in. And he's not listening either, so okay. But in other graduation news, there's a lot. One, out west, where Justice informs me that he is in Portland today for his grandson's law school graduation. And, of course, the party that comes afterwards. So there's no West Coast cookbook and speakeasy today. So, I don't know. That's interesting. Well, he'll have some other programming lined up for you, but I think we can all grant him a day away from the microphone for that. Congratulations go properly there to his grandson. Gunner is with him, the dog. And you remember, Gunner, I mentioned that we met the both of them in Crescent City, California, and had a fabulous time doing so. It was a terrific experience all around. And a very important experience, I thought, not just for me, but for production staff on the show, who I think initially was a little bit unsure of how all of these meetings with various people connected to the show was going to go, because I hadn't met any of them in person before. And that's kind of an odd thing to start scheduling those meetings. But it was a very cool and very important part of the show. And she got to see that I'm not always just talking to myself down here, and that there are some high quality people on the other end, the receiving end of this show. All right, let's see. Justice agrees In-N-Out Burger is overrated. I have to agree. I'm sure there are people who are just in love with it because they grew up with it and that's their thing. But the unassuming Culver's fans just have not been nearly as vocal. But that might just be Midwestern nice at work. All right, in other graduation news, item number two on the list, because I'm doing their list in the reverse order by which I was notified. Scott is also away from the keyboard today, and I'll have to cobble together the summary of today's show on account of his attendance and helping out at events for his daughter's high school graduation, while she is on her way to, well, we'll just keep things, I don't know, we'll keep things under wraps just in case, but an excellent university right in the area. And, I get to name Justice's grandson. It just came across. So, Isaiah. So, anybody wants to go and head over to the law school, whatever law school might be in Portland. I don't know. Hopefully there is more than one. And they're all having graduations today for security purposes. But you can go to both and shout out for Isaiah. And then Scott's daughter graduating high school and on her way to a famous area, a prestigious, famous university in the area. And once I get all sorts of permissions, we can shout out names and locations if you like. And thirdly, does everybody, this is an interesting question to put, how long have you been listening to the show? Everybody remembers Gil Aquino, yes? You may remember him, that you may remember him from such films as, right? So such achievements and on the show, such milestones on the show, as recording one of our first listener submitted promotional messages that we used during the breaks, right? But Gil was also the first one to get absolutely sick of his voice and then finally beg me to take the thing off the air. He was begging me. I was very reluctant, but he was begging me. He asked very politely, and I said, okay, that's kind of how it went. And Gil, I have mentioned this on the air because I thought it was important, and when we were reading one of his emails to us, mentioned that, several years down the road, I guess, from the normal right from high school out to college age, was in fact returning to school in pursuit of a degree. Three and a half, he mentioned, years later, he's done it. Gilbert Aquino graduated, I guess. I don't know when the ceremony is. I forgot now from when he told me. But he told me a couple of days ago I wanted to make a big deal of it and save it for Friday. And now I have other graduation news. But Gil, congratulations. A fantastic achievement. Heading back to school after a break is extremely difficult. Sometimes made easier when the job market is tight, I understand. But all right, graduated, on his way back out into the workforce with a degree behind him. I gotta maybe pull up his email and see what he was willing to share about that. In the meantime, more feedback on who's willing to share what in other graduation news. Let's see. Scott has just told me, yes, college grad. I thought it was the high school graduation on her way to Case Western Reserve University. And in fact, it is a graduation from Case Western and a graduation with a master's degree. I thought she was considerably younger. I don't know. I misunderstood the initial, message. But okay, fantastic achievement there. Achievement unlocked, right? If we're in app world, What does Gil say here? He was just actually just writing to talk about the travel episodes and how much he was enjoying them and quote unquote meeting the production staff and introducing me to the term parasocial as well. So that was pretty interesting. But yeah, just graduated from college and we'll leave it at that unless he wants to announce any information about, oh, I don't know, his program of study. He's done that before, though. But if he wants to include that in today's announcement, well, it's too late because the show will be over soon. But you get the point. The record is in my correspondence with Gilbert, and I'll have to look back and make sure that I have all the details right before you know what? He graduated from Harvard Law School. How about that? I don't know. Is that a compliment or not? Maybe he wanted to go West Coast Stanford Law School. All right. We have lots to catch up on otherwise, but oh my goodness. Look at this. All right. Maybe you'll forgive me for all of this now when I tell you that Scott now writes, I'm going to have to read it verbatim just to give him the practice because it says, I am horrible at communicating somehow. Graduation from bachelor's, heading to case. So, yeah, that's some garbled communication. Not graduating from high school, heading into study for a bachelor's degree at Case Western, and not graduating from Case with a master's degree, but rather graduating with a bachelor's from Case. And do I imagine this is the case? About to pursue a master's also at Case? Is that why this? Because there was mention of Case Western earlier and saying, and good news, the bad news was, I'm going to be away from the keyboard today, can't help you. The good news was that she's graduating and gets into Case Western, by the way, with a very helpful grant, as it turns out. And that's another achievement all by itself, to be honest. Anyway, so it made it sound like, oh, must be graduating from high school if you're getting into Case. And in fact, I would say, yeah, if you are graduating from Case and then going back, that also, I don't know. I don't know if I would have said getting into, but okay. Apparently you are horrible at communicating, but I'm more horrible at understanding the communication. Anyway, I think we're still good with congratulating everybody, including those not graduating but finishing exams, but more congratulations to those graduating. Okay, and birthday greetings to those already finished with exams. And stay out of trouble in Taiwan. All right, boy. Well, now I'm way behind on everything, but am I really? Do you feel like I've deprived you of important information? Let's be honest. Most of you have already read the newspaper. My mom has not. She studiously avoids doing that. But only because the news is so depressing. And she's right. So let's get to that news and share what I've put aside with you for you in no particular order. First of all, I don't know. I guess we were on China, so we can stick to this. This doesn't make any... Well, maybe I can open it up in... I never did figure out whether the audio works really well when I play things on the laptop and just turn up the volume. So maybe I won't be doing that. Oh, okay. Oh, here's some good news. I think. Oh, I don't know. My niece is not... She is studying further in the Chinese language, but it won't be in Taiwan. So that's good in terms of like, hey, if they get invaded, she won't be there for that. Hooray. Of course, her host family, with whom she's, I'm sure, relatively, you know, close and at least attached, would have to endure that. So, I don't know. Good luck to Taiwan just all around in general, of course, but will be instead on mainland in Beijing, which I assume will, you know, I guess it depends on who strikes back in defense of Taiwan, if anyone, and whether Beijing is on the target list. Look, I hope nobody's on any target list. We don't want any of that happening. Not on my watch. or at least I was. So therefore, I will be wearing a blindfold so that I can't watch any of it. And that means it's not on my watch, and that's fine. All right. The other, well, it's not China related, and that's the fun of the story that I have for you here. This is a video that I have to share with you on the radio, so that will tell you approximately where we're going. But I can't play the whole thing. Now I don't even think I have time to play the whole thing before the first break, but a very you want some comic relief, I guess. The Tennessee Holler usually has some of that for you, and they've got it on Blue Sky. They have posted this thing under the with the correct caption. This is amazing. And it involves Kevin O'Leary, who I don't know. I believe he his cow burned Chicago down at one point, but I'm not certain how old he is. Anyway, I think he's one of the Shark Tank guys. Is that the deal? And he's on Fox Business. All right. And one of his businesses, with which he's not sharing with anybody on the Shark Tank, is he is apparently the major capital force, the tech bro, behind a major push to build maybe the largest data center in the United States. And he wants to build it in Utah, which I'm not sure why. I don't think he can. It's very difficult to get your alcohol and caffeine there. And I think you need that in order to be pepped up enough to build something that is apparently like a, what did they say? I got to go look at the measurements of this thing. But I think they said that, like, they were talking about the building in terms of its acreage, like how many acres this thing is going to occupy. Anyway, there's a lot of local citizen opposition to it for a number of reasons, not least of which is that you're building it in, like, drought-affected area. But apparently Kevin O'Leary can't believe that there's any real organic opposition to it. And when we return, I'll set up a little bit more about the video and maybe even play some.
0: We'll be back with more David Waldman, KGRO in the morning, after this.
2: Hi, KGRO in the Morning listeners. This is Rebecca Romans, longtime listener and longtime supporter of the show. 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

0: All right. Welcome back now to the KGRO Morning Show here on Netroots Radio. Now the decision looms whether or not to play the audio only of this video. But the video is worth your time, and I want to point you to it. I'll give you a link to it if you have any difficulty finding it. But as I'm scrolling through the comments here, I think I'm trying to look back for comments about the actual acreage involved in this thing. It was really astounding, and I no longer think I could possibly be remembering it correctly, but I don't know. But in addition, so here is this guy, Kevin O'Leary, and he's on the air on Fox Business, and he's essentially dismissing all opposition to his gigantic data center as paid propaganda. And he casts this thing, and I guess you'll hear it when I play the audio, as not a data center per se. He can't think of any good reason, he says, to oppose his project. Because who would oppose, the way he puts it, expanding the electrical grid in the area? Now, it may be that there requires the project requires an expansion of the local electrical grid. But of course, a data center doesn't produce electricity. It consumes electricity, and a lot of it. And that's the reason that they might have to expand the grid in order to serve the thing. Nobody else is getting any of that electricity, I'm sure. But he mischaracterizes the project as an expansion of the electrical grid, and then goes on to say who benefits from opposition to improving the electrical grid in Utah. And I mean, doesn't that actually call for dramatic music? Yeah. Who benefits when we don't, quote unquote, expand and improve the electrical grid in Utah, huh? Exactly. You know exactly who I'm talking about. No, you probably don't. Who does benefit from it? I don't know that anybody benefits from it, but that doesn't matter because it's not happening. But he's a big business brain. He's very, very wealthy. And as you know, according to the Bible, I guess, if you are extremely wealthy, not only is it really, really easy to get into heaven, but you are a genius. The only way you can become super wealthy is to be a genius. There are no dumb billionaires. Got it? Those are the rules. So, he's extremely smart. That's why his answer won't make sense to you. You're dumb and he is smart. Who benefits? Only one entity could possibly benefit from opposition to the thing that isn't happening, the expansion of the electrical grid in Utah. And the answer is, maybe my hint will help you. No, you're drawing a blank. I was too. The Chinese Communist Party. Why? Because China is so close to Utah. No, it's the opposite side of the world from Utah. Because the Chinese hate when people sell electricity. No, I don't know what I guess it's supposed to mean. It will render Utah less competitive globally in, I don't know what, manufacturing, I guess, maybe. And I'm sure that was a topic of discussion. Are you going to defend China, Taiwan, if we attack it? I don't like to talk about it. Well, how about this? Are you going to defend Utah if we undermine their plans to expand their electrical grid? It's something I don't talk about. What about ballrooms? Do we want to discuss ballrooms? He says, by the way, China has a ballroom, and that's why we have to compete with them in order to build a better one. Not electric cars, not electric or solar generating capacity, nothing, clean energy, none of that. Ballrooms. That's the competition we have to have. Anyway, nobody in the world believes that the Chinese Communist Party is particularly interested in Utah's electrical grid, but Kevin, that's the way he's going to launch his attack. And I don't know, I guess I ought to let him do it. But what's fantastic about this video is, well, part of what's fantastic about the video is how ridiculous this attack is and how dumb this guy sounds launching it. But the other part of it is he's sure that only the Chinese Communist Party could possibly benefit from this. And so that therefore anyone who opposes it must be in the employ of the Chinese Communist Party. And he calls out by name one, I think, or two. I mean, there are two people in this video, but he calls one of them out by name and says, you know, who is this mysterious person? Does she even exist? Is she a real person? Come out. I think he says, come out wherever you are and explain why you could possibly oppose as somebody down in the thread. Oh, that's why I was all the way down the thread. Says, is a 40,000 something. Uh-oh, I better get back down there. The construction of this place Anyway, it's apparently going to be like, I think somebody says, there we are, 40,000 acres of data center. Not 40,000 square feet, which is a pretty big building. 40,000 acres of data center. And yeah, building also in drought-stricken Utah, a 40,000-acre data center that will use more electricity than all the residents and businesses there currently use. So yeah, they'll need to improve the electrical grid in order to make this work, but it's not an improvement to the electrical grid for anyone else other than this guy and his project. In addition to all of that, by the way, at some point, somebody has a great, you know, eye for the absurd. I don't know who films this thing. It ends up on Fox News, but I guess this is filmed inside his office. He's doing a remote to Fox Business or Fox News or whichever entity it was. And so whoever's filming inside his office decides to get some B-roll and shoot from a different angle. And I think that they're, you know, very, I think it's a message to the rest of us. And I think the guy's probably been fired because he does instead of the headshot that appears on Fox, he's shooting his full profile, you know, from O'Leary's left. And O'Leary is perched up on a high, you know, bar stool type chair in front of a giant TV screen. So he's using like super high technology to make it look like he's in an important business area with tall buildings. And he may physically be there. He just doesn't have a window in this room he's using. So he's put up a giant TV screen behind him. It's not green screen technology. It's television screen. So he just sits in front of a giant TV, which I guess is what billionaires can do. It doesn't matter how much a giant TV costs. It's not a great business decision. Like, you can do it for less than half the cost with a green screen, but he doesn't. He goes all the way with a TV that makes it look like he has a window office. I don't have a corner office. That I'm not spending money on. So maybe he is savvy. And then he's all dressed up in his suit because Fox Business. And that's the uniform to wear on Fox Business. Though he also puts on a hat that says, I think, Utah National Security on it. I don't know whether he means to make it look like I'm with the Utah National Security Organization, or whether he's saying for Utah's national security or for national security in general, we need to have my business venture has to happen. Otherwise, the nation is not secure, and that's happening in Utah. Anyway, nobody knows what the hat is supposed to mean, but there he is in a business suit and a hat. Well, they don't go together, but as it turns out, neither do his pink flip-flops. He's like wearing shower flip-flops in pink, which, hey, God bless him, he's securing his masculinity. I don't think that's the issue. I don't know how it happened, but anyway, yeah, he's meant to be shot on TV. Oh, that would be a good idea. But he's meant to appear in the television shot from the mid-chest up. So I guess we should, you know, be grateful he's wearing the suit pants along with this thing. But for whatever reason, he decided also to wear pink flip-flops. No socks, of course. Yeah, these are the thong flip-flops. It wouldn't work with the socks. And whoever his assistant is shooting it from... Not only does it sort of break the fourth wall per se, or, you know, show you a little bit of the behind the scenes. Why does it look like he's sitting on a television set and doing high tech stuff? Because there's a giant TV. You see the TV stand. You see the rest of this drab office. You see that there's a cardboard cutout of himself with his arms crossed in a super cool looking pose that he keeps in the office. You know, so you see all the junk all over the desk, things that aren't in the shot normally. And to make him look really professional. Plus the pink flip-flops, which also don't help. Anyway, so he calls these activists out and says, you must be Chinese communist operatives. And come out wherever you are. And they did their own, I don't know, TikTok-style response. Instagram response. So it's an Instagram reel. I can see by the URL attached to the tweet. Let's hear some of it, just so you hear what weirdness is going on here.
1: Elevate Strategies, also a cell operating inside of Utah.
0: A cell?
1: Gabby, what are you doing?
0: And so as you hear this, I'm going to have to, I think I want to boost the audio a little bit on this thing, except where the hell did I put it? All right, maybe it's here. Oh boy, this is going to mess with Greg's settings. But okay, here goes.

0: Inside of Utah,
1: a cell.
0: Gabby Finlayson. Gabby, what are you doing? And why? Who's paying you?
2: Well, hi.
1: There's Gabby.
2: It's me, Gabby Finlayson. What am I doing? Apparently, we've reached the part of the Stratos data center journey where Kevin O'Leary goes on national Fox News to accuse us of being cells for the Chinese Communist Party.
0: Yeah, because at the end of the day, who would want us to stop building our electrical grid? Which adversary would want that? There's only one. It's China. So
1: I think there's probably 50. Who would be happy with that, but okay.
0: What I think is happening, and I got my guys to go a deep dig into the IP addresses, and here's what we found.
1: What a waste of money.
0: Fascinating. We found two cells inside of Utah. Strategies. Gabby Finlayson. Gabby, what are you doing? And why? Who's paying you? So what I'm doing right now is after getting this data, I'm calling out Gabby, operating in Utah.
2: So, hi, Kevin. We are Elevate Strategies. This is Utah. You might not know it because you're from Canada.
1: They're sitting in front of a map of Utah. By the way, low-tech thing. I think it appears to be an actual paper map of Utah and pointing it out. So they have a nice background, too. And we don't see their shoes at any point, I don't think, in this video.
2: Where we live. Before we get into anything too serious, this is the very scary, very intimidating man that is threatening us. We are not taking the criticism of anyone who is wearing flip-flops and a suit on national television.
1: There you go.
2: It's not every day you get called out by first and last name on Fox News by a Canadian billionaire trying to ruin my state, but here we are. Kevin, are you okay? But after sitting with this for a moment, we decided to take it as a compliment because, first of all, how are these men scared of us? Have you met us? Hi. What are we talking about?
0: I want a forensic audit of who's funding their platforms. Who is it? So these are proxies for the Chinese government's my argument. And
1: wow.
0: If they're not, because I want them to be able to defend their name to Gabby, come out, wherever you are.
2: Okay, Kevin, go ahead. Mr. Wonderful's Nancy Drew Little Detective Agency. Have at it, brother, because if we were Chinese operatives, we would be the worst operatives in the entire world. Someone alert Beijing that the payment portal to Jackie and I's Amex bills is somehow broken. As a reminder, we run Democratic campaigns in the state of Utah. If we were in this to be making money, we would be doing literally anything else. And you should know that because your job is to give small business owners advice. Yeah, you'd think that Kevin would understand the hellscape that is late-stage capitalism and consumerism that has led to you becoming a terrible, horrible billionaire who's trying to ruin our state. But if we're talking about audits, we should be auditing the Stratos Project. We should be auditing all of the politicians that, I don't know, do you have property surrounding the Stratos Project? Or maybe do you have interests that you were changing the laws before this was created? Hypothetically. We're just saying we should maybe look into people that stand to make hundreds of millions of dollars off this project.
1: Hey, good idea.
2: Let's be so for real and so clear. That is not us. It is not us. But sure, let's do the thing that all men who are scared and have no actual facts do, which is accuse women who have a fully formed thought of being the problem. And being Chinese operatives, just like me. I just can't, what are we talking? How are we making this video right now? It's so unserious.
0: Elevate strength.
1: Yeah, that's it. I mean, okay, I went ahead and played the whole thing. That's 3 minutes of tape. And it develops slowly, but yeah, I don't know. I just really thought that they needed a boost. So fantastic. Kudos to Elevate Strategies for getting under the skin of a apparently Canadian billionaire who has access to Fox News time. And I love that he's said that he's like wasting enormous amounts of resources, I suppose, not for a billionaire, I guess, trying to, you know, dig out the facts of who are these people. I got guys and we're doing an investigation and oh boy. Anyway, and they apparently turned up no answers whatsoever. Every time billionaires say, I'm going to send some guys to do an investigation, I send some people to Hawaii to check out Obama's birth certificate. And it's amazing how often they come up with nothing and then continue to pay these people. I got to get one of these jobs where I come up with nothing and billionaires pay me. I mean, I'm halfway there. I come up with 2 hours of nothing every day. But my assumption is that none of you are billionaires, or if you are, you're holding on to your funds for some big infrastructure project, because I don't know. Anyway, but yeah, I guess I have to wait for George Soros, right? This is the George Soros accusation all over again, except this time with the Chinese Communist Party as the culprits. Oops, I gotta stop this whole thing all over again. All right, and there's no way to stop it. All right. So, that's something that Trump probably should have addressed with President Xi while he was there. But I have a feeling he left that off the table. And maybe only because

0: O'Leary's not an American citizen. That could be it. All right. I definitely have other issues to share with you. But let's see. They opened a great window here for us to talk about political corruption again. They made an excellent point, right, that there may be several Utah legislators or legislators, national legislators possibly, who own land in the area that has to be purchased and consolidated in order to build either the data center itself or its electrical grid expansion. And this may be one of those super data centers that people are talking about, people meaning people like Trump, who say things like, well, there should be, we should let them have an unlicensed miniature nuclear reactor to generate as much electricity as they need, because really the nuclear is a great idea. And it's not, but neither, of course, is letting anybody do anything like that unregulated. What could go wrong? But yeah, anyway, so on the topic of corruption, I'll go out on a limb and say that this may not be the, I don't know whether this is the highest dollar figure corruption yet, but I think perhaps the most nakedly corrupt thing that Donald Trump has done, certainly as president, I think, but it's hard to tell. It's a very difficult choice, but this is a real contender, and so much so that I was even able to interest the in-house upstairs editor in this, who concedes, I think, along with me, that this is, there's some real evil genius behind this, just in terms of making the assumption that this could possibly work, like the coming up with the plan. Now, you already know about the plan, but there's a new twist, a new approach to this story, which is, I think, getting some attention from people who may have, I'm not certain, missed the initial iteration of this story. And they, I think, are agreeing that this is one of the most nakedly corrupt things that they have ever seen, except they're seeing it at one, a little more than one tenth of the dollar level that began this thing. What's going on? This saga begins with, you remember that Donald Trump, in his personal capacity, because he felt that the Biden administration and even the Obama administration were weaponizing the federal government against me because I was a political adversary. I don't know if he knows the word adversary. I think he does. But as a political enemy, they were targeting me with IRS audits. And remember, I'm going to reveal my taxes to everyone just as soon as that regular, everyday, run-of-the-mill audit is over. But it never was. But now the everyday run-of-the-mill audit, remember, it's just a technical thing. They don't have anything on me. They're just auditing me as a matter of course because I'm a very big taxpayer. I think that was his initial excuse for why this thing was still dragging on. But now it was dragging on because, of course, everyone else in the world is against him. He never does anything wrong. It's just that everyone in the world thinks he does wrong things, which is more or less the same thing when you get right down to it. But anyway, weaponizing government against me. And so I'm going to sue the IRS for weaponizing their process against me, unfairly auditing me, targeting me for political persecution. They have been violating my civil rights, and I'm going to sue them for $10 billion because of all the... When he first did that, we all wondered, all right, that means you're going to have to produce some information on what economic damage was done to you, and you'll prove your damages in the suit. But what we forgot was he is on both sides of this suit. He is, in his personal capacity, suing the IRS. The IRS, part of the Treasury Department. Treasury Department, part of the Unitary Executive. And that Unitary Executive is him. And so you may remember that he filed suit for $10 billion and then directed the DOJ to settle the case on behalf of the IRS, to simply surrender the case and say, you're right, we do owe you $10 billion. Let's sign the paperwork and get that check cut for you, which, admit, this is the thing that astonished our upstairs. Can you do that? And I'm like, that's the question of the ages for the Trump administration. The answer as always is no, you can't, but he's doing it anyway. And he said, I guess you can, I got in a way. I mean, and that's where we got to. Maybe this is a sort of weird, evil genius. Just to imagine the scenario. I'll become president, and then as in my personal capacity, I'll sue myself, and then I'll settle with myself, and it's just printing money. How much do you want the suit to be for? You don't have to win the lawsuit. You just direct the other side to surrender in the lawsuit. Well, okay. There's a new twist, and I guess the good news is it knocks the price tag down. ABC News reports Trump poised to drop IRS suit, but instead, as they put it in the headline, launch $1.7 billion, quote, weaponization fund for allies, colon, sources. I really hate that construction, but that, you know, it does the job. So what's happening here? I'm not going to just take $10 billion out of the Treasury. That would be wrong. That would be wrong. I don't need it. I'm very wealthy. So fabulously wealthy. I don't, honestly, that's how you know I'm not corrupt. I don't need any more money. Remember, that was his original pitch for running for president in the first place. God help you if you believe that one. Anyway, you know, either that he actually was rich or that he wouldn't just steal more money. The concept, the very idea. Some people are so wealthy they don't need any more money. I mean, I don't know how you could stand by that in an era where there are centenary billionaires and more than one. There are several. Anyway, so Trump now generously says, well, I'll tell you what, I'm not going to sue the IRS. I'm going to drop the suit. Well, not quite. I guess what he's structuring here is, instead of doing what I could absolutely do this, but I choose not to. I absolutely could order the IRS and the DOJ to settle the suit with me personally for $10 billion. But what I'm going to do instead is I'll let you off the hook. Make it $1.7 billion. I'd love to know how he settles on the figure. $1.7 billion and settle for that. And what I'm going to do with the money is this. Catherine Falders, Peter Charlambous, and Alexander Mallon. Sorry if I've mispronounced anyone's names. On May 14th, just yesterday, reporting it this way. What's happening? President Donald Trump is expected to drop his $10 billion lawsuit against the Internal Revenue Service in exchange for the creation of, or in other words, not really drop the suit, but settle it this way. What he'll make, the IRS will give him $1.7 billion, and he will create a $1.7 billion fund to compensate allies who claim they were wrongfully targeted by the Biden administration. Sources familiar with the matter told ABC News. In other words, so reparations for angry and mostly wealthy white people who didn't, you know, lose anything in particular except when they committed a crime and went to prison for it. But other than that, the commission overseeing the compensation fund would have the total authority, that's not a quote, but I'm sure that's the way he thinks of it, would have the total authority to hand out approximately $1.7 billion in taxpayer funds, let's not forget that, to settle claims brought by anyone who alleges they were harmed by the Biden administration's, quote, weaponization of the legal system. Let's not have any of that. Including the nearly 1,600 individuals charged in connection with the January 6th Capitol attack, as well as potentially entities associated with President Trump himself, as though that was a different set of people. Anyway, and also, let's remember that among the nearly 1,600 individuals charged in connection with January 6th, we got a very weird and skewed idea of who those people were from, actually, interestingly, I think, largely from the media coverage of it. But there was also, obviously, good media coverage. Otherwise, I wouldn't know that the fact is that most of the people who showed up at January 6th weren't dirt farmers. They were pretty wealthy people who paid their own way to D.C. Doesn't necessarily mean they're wealthy to do that, but as it happens, there are almost a large number of cases. It turns out they were, you know, real estate operators in their state and ran, you know, several million dollars worth of business every year, et cetera, et cetera. And some of these people flew in on their own jets to D.C. Anyway, why not compensate them first? While the settlement is expected to be agreed upon in the coming days, sources caution that the final terms would not be set until they are officially announced. But I think also it's probably worth pointing out, judges have some leeway, even if both parties agree to this, that it's not, it doesn't lock the judges in. The judges can still ask questions about whether this is in the interest of justice. They just won't, because then they'll find their families targeted later on. But they can also appoint special masters for the court to investigate the interests of justice in this settlement, etc. They can reject the settlement for some reason. Then they'll litigate those reasons. But in addition to a public apology from the IRS, the compensation fund is believed to be the main condition for Trump to drop a series of legal actions he filed against the federal government, including, and I guess there's more, including the $10 billion lawsuit related to the 2019 leak of his tax returns, as well as a $230 million in legal claims related to the 2022 search of Mar-a-Lago, and, of course, the Russia collusion investigation that he faced during his first term in office. Sources familiar with the ongoing deliberations said, the settlement terms are expected to prohibit Trump from directly receiving payments. I'm sure that he thought he would build that in. But by the way, even if that were in black and white, ironclad language in the agreement, do you think that would stop him if he decided, I actually want part of that $1.7 billion for myself, a finder's fee of some kind? He could, of course, force people to kick it back to him. It's their choice. It's their choice. Or he could just grab it directly, and people would point at the terms of the agreement, and he would say, yeah, so go ahead and sue me. So don't leave that out of the picture. But apparently, it's, I guess, wise of him in a PR sense to announce, oh, yeah, I'm not getting any of this money. I'm just using it to hire super soldiers to fight the next Civil War.
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0: All right. Thank you for hanging on for my extra couple of seconds there. Welcome back to the show. I'm going to continue reading the ABC News story because it's just so unbelievable. And we have to get whatever's on the record out as reported so that we know what we're dealing with here. But there's almost no way to get your head around it. And I assume that he'll be stealing some of this money for himself in some fashion, but, you know, just won't be direct payment to himself unless it just effing is. And what are you going to do about it? Don't forget that that underlies the whole thing. The settlement terms are expected to prohibit Trump from directly receiving payments related to those three legal claims. However, entities associated with Trump are not explicitly barred from filing additional claims, sources said. So that could be the Trump organization itself. We were unfairly maligned in all of this, said John Barron. We demand compensation. Could be any number of the super PACs that he runs or that other people run on his behalf. And once again, as president and as a president immune from prosecution for anything ever, I'm actually taking $1.69 billion out of this fund. And everybody who thinks they are entitled to compensation can beg me. I don't know whether they discussed the structure of this supposed entity anywhere. And I guess there's really very little point in discussing the structure of it. It'll either happen extra legally or not. But, I mean, I think he said somewhere along the line I read that or heard there would be a 5-member panel, and their deliberations would be secret, and the payments would be secret as well, despite the fact that they're dispersing what was once government funds, but now stolen by, you know, whatever entity he claims is going to be in custody of the $1.7 billion, if that's even a real thing and it ever happens. It can all be done in secret, in his view, but none of it can be done in the view of the rest of us. But okay. In response to a request for comment, a spokesperson for President Trump's legal team told ABC News, and don't forget that his legal team is comprised of pretty much people who now work for the Department of Justice, but okay. The IRS wrongly allowed a rogue, politically motivated employee to leak private and confidential information about President Trump. There's no evidence that they approved such a thing or should be held responsible for such a thing, but whatever. But all of this about President Trump, his family, the Trump Organization, all to the New York Times, ProPublica, and other left-wing news outlets, which was then illegally released to millions of people. President Trump continues to hold those who wrong America and Americans accountable. He's an American. And, of course, he personifies America. So there you go. That's the reason it has to be billions of dollars in settlement. A spokesperson for the Justice Department declined to comment when contacted by ABC News. Representatives for the IRS and the Treasury Department did not immediately respond to requests for comment either. They're, of course, either thoroughly embarrassed that they might actually have to do this, or they're on board, and why would you tell reporters that? The proposed fund, which could face significant legal hurdles, like all of them, because there's nothing about it that's legal, would draw money from the Treasury Department's Judgment Fund, a permanent appropriation used by the federal government to pay court judgments and settlements, sources said, usually because every once in a while people legitimately sue the Treasury Department, despite what's happening here. The arrangement, and I guess I'll also use this opportunity one more time to point out that usually payments from the Judgment Fund come because there has been a judgment. Yes, they've gone to trial, the IRS or the Treasury Department, whatever bureau of the Treasury Department, and they've gone to trial, and the jury has decided against them and orders them to pay, as opposed to this here, where there's no trial, no jury, no order, no nothing, just the president ordering the Department of Justice lawyers representing the IRS to give up and say, you're right, you know what? We read your complaint, and we're totally guilty. We plead guilty to the charges. It's not really a guilt thing, but because it'll be a civil suit. But you caught us red-handed. We totally admit everything you were saying, and so therefore, how much did you say you wanted? Now you say $1.7 billion. Fantastic. What a bargain. All right. So that's where we stand. The arrangement would be, thank you, ABC News, for looking into this, an unprecedented use of taxpayer dollars with little oversight. Under the terms of the potential settlement agreement, President Trump would have the authority to remove members of the commission running the fund without cause. And I mean, let's be honest. I mean, he would have the right. There is no such commission. Nothing like this has ever been done. So whatever design he comes up with is completely untested. It's unprecedented, but it's also, that's what presidents do every time they sue the IRS personally and then order the DOJ to surrender. 100% of the time. So, and given how much of this is supposed to be, in his view, secret, I mean, he could fire anybody at any time, but the commission is Eric Trump, Donald Trump Jr., Barron Trump, Ivanka Trump, and Tiffany Trump, I guess. All of his 5 kids. Why did he pick 5? Maybe that's the reason. I don't know. Anyway, probably not. But I guess he could fire them. I mean, at some point, right, these kids are probably thinking about, well, I'd be a lot richer if Dad was dead. So I guess maybe we... But he's protected by the Secret Service. So, and he's, you know, he's not going to understand when we walk around saying that. He's going to get mad and, like, disinherit us. So we could maybe steal a little extra from this. Do they have to? By the way, other stories in the queue suggest they don't have to resort to that. There are better funds to steal and more of them. So, okay. He would have the authority to remove members from the commission running the fund without cause. and the commission would be under no obligation to disclose its procedures or decision-making process for awarding more than $1 billion, the sources said. Why, it's almost $2 billion, $1.7. The proposed creation of the compensation fund has led some administration officials to raise ethical concerns about the arrangement. Stemming not only from Trump suing his own government, but also having control of an entity that can freely hand out $1.7 billion to his allies. When asked about his legal claims last year, Trump acknowledged the lawsuit, quote, sort of looks bad, but claimed he would donate any money he receives from the claims to charity. And so I imagine he believes this fulfills that promise. I'm donating it to charity. The charity is my allies. That's a charity. It's not a charity. It's not a donation to a charity, whatever. But you can bet, by the way, if the IRS ever dared to audit him again, you can bet that he will be claiming that the settlement, I could have had $10 billion, right? My suit was for $10 billion. The DOJ would have settled, but I changed my mind and I agreed to settle for $1.7 billion. First of all, that is a, what, $7.3 billion loss for me personally. So I'm writing that off on my taxes. Second of all, some significant portion of the $1.7 billion that I got to distribute also didn't go to me. I can't tell you exactly how much because that would reveal my kickback scheme, but I'm going to say some portion of the $1.7 billion is also a huge, huge loss to me. And so I'm writing off, let's say, $9.99 billion on my taxes. Yeah, it does sort of look bad. All right. There was actually a couple more things about that whole paragraph that I had to say, but let's move on to the next one. It's interesting because I'm the one that makes a decision, right? And you know, that decision would have to go across my desk, Trump said in the Oval Office in October. It's awfully strange to make a decision where I'm paying myself. The settlement is also expected to stave off a concern raised by the judge overseeing his $10 billion lawsuit against the IRS, who has ordered Trump and the DOJ to justify by next week why the case should be able to proceed. In a ruling last month, U.S. District Judge Kathleen Williams questioned whether Trump and the defendants, the Treasury Department and the IRS, are in fact sufficiently adverse for the case to proceed. You can't even get to a settlement if there's no case, of course. That's another place where they could put a stop to this. Moreover, although President Trump avers that he is bringing this lawsuit in his personal capacity, he is the sitting president, and his named adversaries are entities whose decisions are subject to his direction. Indeed, President Trump's own remarks about the matter acknowledge the unique dynamic of this litigation, she wrote in understating the case. By the way, this occurs to me as while we're talking about unprecedented actions like this. What would you say, what in your legal opinion at home, if President Trump were to file a suit for $10 billion against the IRS and settle it for $1.7 billion, and I don't know whether he intends to include the, I don't see what the point would be of including the structure of this compensation fund in the agreement, except to write in the part about, and I'm not getting any of the money, just so you all feel better about it. But that could be done in a separate document. But of course, even if they enshrined it in the agreement, right, and then he decided to change the structure, oh, there's only going to be four, and not only can I fire them without cause, I can kill them. Legally, just murder them and not be charged. Yeah, if he decides that's now a condition of it, right? Who is going to enforce the agreement, the settlement agreement? I don't know. If he were to say, instead of giving away the $1.7 billion, I'm keeping it. Who sues? I mean, I guess prospective beneficiaries could sue, but you can't sue a sitting president who's stealing money. It says so right in the Constitution. I don't know. But also, let's say he later says, I don't know why I gave up the 10 billion. I shouldn't have. I could use that $10 billion, or I can't possibly think of any use for the $10 billion except to keep it away from other people, or to use it for bragging rights to say I should be declared the richest man in the world. Or I just found out there's $1 trillion in the treasury. I should take that. Whatever, when he finally realizes, why did I do that? I regret not stealing more. Is there anything that stops him from saying, you know what? I'm suing again. I found another cause of action. Ordinarily, you say, you'd have to prove that cause of action. You don't have any kind of a case. You settled this thing, and that's the final outcome. That's the final decision on that cause of action. No, it isn't, because if you think it is, I'm going to release your name to MAGA. And, you know, I don't know what people are going to do. Maybe they'll be very rough on you. There's no reason to believe that this is the end of it. He's found a way to a license to, well, not, I guess maybe he does find a license to print money, because, of course, the Treasury does print money, and he can order them to print more and give it to him. It has to be a settlement in cash, by the way. And what I'm commissioning a new $1 million bill, and I'm going to be on it, and you got to give me 1,000 of them. In fact, you got to give me 10,000 of them. In fact, $10 billion was underselling the whole thing. You got to give me 20,000 of them. Literally print that money. There's nothing stopping him from just doing it all over again when he decides he wants more cash. The New York Times first reported that DOJ officials were considering settling the IRS lawsuit ahead of next week's court deadline. Since Trump's blanket pardons of defendants charged in connection with the January 6th attack on the U.S. Capitol, hundreds have begun to seek payouts from the federal government. I think independent of knowing that he was creating a fund for them. They were just suing. When asked about the possibility of creating a compensation fund for pardoned January 6th defendants, Trump told Newsmax last year that a lot of the people that are in government now talk about it because they really like that group of people, because they're them, for one thing, and even if they weren't, he would order them to say they were talking about it. They were patriots as far as I was concerned, Trump said last year. I talk about them a lot. They were treated very unfairly. Earlier this year, a group of House Democrats introduced a bill to ban January 6th defendants from receiving such compensation. Oh, that's good. I mean, that's what they do. That's the power they supposedly have. But anyway, while the exact terms of the settlement are still being finalized, sources have described the proposed compensation fund as a hybrid between a victim compensation fund, similar to the civil claims process that followed the 2010 Deepwater Horizon oil spill, for instance, and a truth and reconciliation style commission. That's an interesting suggestion for the Trump administration to be making. But I guess they have to suggest that because that's their best and only hope of surviving the eventual sunset of this regime, is that we go the truth and reconciliation route rather than the, I heard you were for the wall, and yet here you are against it. Huh? Right? That would be, what hypocrisy. You said you were for the wall. Now, here we are, and here you are, lining yourselves up, we'll say, politically, against the wall. Anyway, Truth and Reconciliation Commission would be a much better outcome for them. Examples of Truth and Reconciliation Commissions in other countries include governmental acknowledgement of wrongdoing related to apartheid in South Africa and Canada's Indian residential school system. Yeah, okay, good examples. I mean, relevant, maybe. Over the last year, the Justice Department has utilized the so-called Weaponization Working Group to examine what it is described as abuses of power by the Biden administration, which is amazing. Identifying cases of alleged anti-conservative and anti-Christian bias, claims that are disputed by former officials and history, Trump's proposed commission is expected to be composed of 5 members who would issue monetary awards based on a majority vote and the process of awarding money, and the identities of the recipient could be kept private, according to sources. I mean, it could be kept anything, according to sources. They could be quadrupled because Trump says so, according to sources. Any remaining funds would be turned back over to the government shortly before Trump leaves office, sources said. And no, it won't. Anyway, there you go. I like I said, I think most the most nakedly corrupt thing yet. And so I really kind of felt compelled to spend a little extra time on it. All right. What other things do I want to point out? I guess, I don't know. There's a million things. Let me just run down the list that and make decisions on the fly about what can and can't wait and until next week. And I'll be wrong about that. There'll be lots that need to be get on the record. This, I thought, was amazing and probably not yet on your radar item. Where can I had some additional commentary on this thing that I thought would be of interest. There's down in East Knoxville, Tennessee, this developing issue where I need to like go and find, but Blue Sky Deck does not have a column for direct replies that I make, either just posts that I make to the general public for whatever reason. All right, let me go and find my replies column so that I can find the post I really need. Here we are. So I added this as a comment to the post of Alan Elrod. We're not going to get down to the Tennessee situation until I first set it up this way. Alan Elrod is president and CEO of the Pulaski Institution, a columnist and contributing editor at Liberal Currents, who makes this observation over at Liberal Currents and then posts on Blue Sky. Democrats need to understand we're already in a revolutionary moment. I think you can understand without specifics exactly what drives him to say this. You feel it too. The American Republic, built in the 1960s and 70s, that version of our American Republic, is being swept away by Republicans and the Supreme Court. It's up to us to fight for a liberal democratic future. And then linking to his latest story about that, and at least call out the headline of it again over at Liberal Currents, Democrats need to realize what time it is on conjuncture revolution and the next American Republic. We are living through a moment. We are living through a revolutionary moment, whether Democrats want to do their jobs or not. And that's an important issue, of course. I got other things to say about that one, too. And might as well spill them now. I guess a good illustration of that urgency in that moment is the discussion the other day of the suggestion made over at the, was it over at the down ballot? I think so, right? Of what Virginia lawmakers could do in the face of the Virginia Supreme Court decision blocking the redistricting effort, that they could forcibly retire everybody on the Supreme Court by changing the retirement age, right? And I don't know why it wasn't a part of the discussion to just change it back afterwards, but it really should have been, just to drive home the hardball nature of it. But they are rightly celebrating there the fact that that issue made it into discussion circles. And because people are currently having discussions about whether or not Blue Sky has the juice. Can it replace Twitter? Is it really a full replacement for it? Greg's made the argument that it's not. It doesn't mean it's a bad place or a bad idea or a bad thing. And those two are two separate conclusions, of course. But does it have the power that Twitter once held? No, but neither does Twitter have the power that Twitter once held. But Quinn Yergin, I should probably put the question to Quinn how the last name is pronounced. Note, I posted a legal theory on Blue Sky on Friday night. You know the one. We discussed it. And by the end of the weekend, Hakeem Jeffries was talking about it with Virginia Democrats. Good point. And important. He said it, by the way, in response to Cooper Lund, who had just generally been talking about the Blue Sky Twitter thing and saying it whips ass. I like that one. It whips ass that people talk about how Blue Sky has no influence, but there's also an entire account that the newspaper of record, New York Times, I guess, maintains on Blue Sky to defend its honor on here. That's an indication of the place's influence and reach. But Quinn has an even better argument. He posts this legal theory on Blue Sky on Friday, and by Monday, or the end of the weekend, Hakeem Jeffries was talking about it with Virginia Democrats. Virginia Democrats, of course, backing off from it, but Hakeem Jeffries taking inspiration from it and saying, these are the sorts of things we need to be doing. Very interesting. I just wanted to point out, I sent that article the same night, Friday night, as soon as I saw it, to my representative in the House of Delegates here in Virginia. My delegate is Atusa Reeser, and as I mentioned, you know, she's a neighbor and friend through the Scouts program. Kids are in the Scouts together, so naturally I supported her campaigns along the way. So I sent it to her, and, you know, so she had read it by mid-weekend and then found that, oh my gosh, this is the discussion agenda for the rest of the weekend with our own leadership. So that probably looked pretty cool. But yeah, it's a good point. But more to the point that Quinn is making here, I also learned on Blue Sky that I was far from the only one who had also sent that article to their delegates and state senators. Lots of people did. That's the kind of influence and juice that they're talking about. So anyway, as I mentioned, that too is important, and that's a good illustration, I think, of the revolutionary moment that Alan Elrod is talking about. And I also sent Alan Elrod, by way of replies here, another data point that I think helps illustrate that kind of backsliding. And by the way, since we're talking about the Republic built in the 60s and 70s, I also want to relate that to a recurring theme across the show, across the Netroots writ large. Talk to Marcy Wheeler about this anytime. The concept of relitigating Watergate. I think before we knew how revolutionary this moment was going to turn out to be, we knew that it was dangerous and troublesome to watch Republicans, as we said then, we limited it to relitigating Watergate, getting rid of all of, you know, combating at every turn the authority of things like the Federal Election Commission to limit spending in campaigns through dark money or private funds or corporate funds or foreign funds for that matter, and any number of other things that went along with post-Watergate reforms being wiped out one at a time. And that would be a great opportunity to point out that the chief architect, well, maybe not the chief architect, I don't know who was the real, but the chief voice in kicking that campaign off was the vaunted Dick Cheney, whose, I guess, family name is said in some circles, not here, to have been redeemed by Liz Cheney speaking out against January 6th, but it's basically just a case of finding out that the leopards have come to eat your face and complaining while they put ketchup on it. Whatever. They haven't redeemed the family. Has she done some more service to the cause of what we think of as freedom and liberty and democracy by speaking out than she would have by quietly resigning or playing along? Yes, that's good. I don't blame anybody for accepting her endorsement for president. I don't think that that goes beyond saying, you know, this is what we really need to do, even though my family has made these tremendous mistakes. There's one mistake I won't make, so I would accept it. It's fine. Anyway, one more data point to help illustrate the backsliding that I just happened to have come across also on Blue Sky because of how much juice it has. Carly Goodman, making an author, editor, professor of history, Philadelphian as well, who made this observation on the news story also posted to Blue Sky by Elizabeth Jacobs, who, according to the handle, holds a PhD, an epidemiology PhD, I guess. Here's the deal. What Elizabeth notes is a news story of import all by itself. There, down in Knox County, Tennessee, we'll read you the article, at least the beginning of the article. Alex Haley's Roots. You know the book, and if you're of a certain age, you know the miniseries, and if you're, like, of a certain age, you also know how important and widely watched the miniseries was, and it only increased interest in reading the book itself. But I mean, it was a national phenomenon. And if you're too young to know that, you should look into it. Alex Haley's roots, the book, to be removed from Knox County school libraries. It's fallen victim to the book banning weirdos. Alex Haley's book Roots is included in an updated list of book titles to be removed from Knox County schools libraries. And you can hardly believe it if you know anything about it. But just to keep things short, I mean, what else do you need to know? Elizabeth adds that there is, just to make it all the more ridiculous and ironic, a statue of Alex Haley in East Knoxville, Tennessee. Like, oh, we're honoring the author of this mega famous, mega important book that got turned into a miniseries that captivated America, literally. But there's a statue of Alex Haley in East Knoxville, Tennessee. Meanwhile, Knox County just removed his most famous work from all school libraries. What Carly adds here and why it relates to the backsliding of the 1960s and 70s Republic. Roots, as she puts it, because she's Philadelphian, is a bicentennial jaunt. So in 50 years now, we've gone from groundbreaking miniseries watched by the whole country to banning the book.
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1: Hi, everyone. It's me, Commercial Guy, this time here to remind you that there are a number of ways you can support the show even without spending a dime, except for the dime that you spent on internet access so you could hear this show. Ignore that one. Anyway, I'm talking about feeding the evil algorithms that make the modern internet tick. When those YouTubers and TikTokers plead with you to smash that like button or subscribe so you never miss an episode or even just leave a comment, it's because they know that it makes the algorithms more likely to recommend their content to other users. And they must know what they're talking about because their shows have millions of subscribers. And mostly those shows are terrible. We rule. So go find us on YouTube, find us on Libsyn, Stitcher or Patreon or Spotify, TuneIn, Apple, Amazon, Pandora, and then like us, love us, post a comment, ring the bell, punch the clown, shock the monkey, whatever you're supposed to do on that platform to make that algorithm think we're cool. Thanks so much for helping us blindly walk into Skynet's oblivion. But maybe with a little extra coin in our pockets.
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0: All right, welcome back now to the KGRO in the morning show here on NetRoots Radio. For our final segment of the week, we made it through a whole week of regular shows, which is feel like irregular shows, and probably come across as fairly irregular too. Now, the race against my conscience to bring you what we can in the last half hour and make hard decisions about what does and doesn't get included. And now I wrestle with the idea of doing a weekend special to try to catch up on these things. I don't know. But then it leaves me worried about Monday. What if there's no news for Monday? All right. We'll stick with the corruption theme here, having, I think, adequately illustrated the concept of the backsliding that Alan Elrod points out, the dismantling of the American Republic of the 60s and 70s, civil rights, you know, everything else that goes with it, but post-Watergate reforms, et cetera, et cetera. And even cultural phenomena like the awakening to the fact that, yeah, actually we had this enormous background with slavery and we probably need to deal with it at some point. And all agreeing, well, at least we'll all get on the same page as far as slavery having been a bad thing for slaves, certainly. Even though there are still people out there, well, economically speaking, owning slaves was a great idea. I mean, no, but that, I guess that's what put us on the same page. And I guess that there are still people who are like, even then, we're like, I don't know, we heard about slavery in history class, but then we also heard, I don't know, there was a civil war about it and the North won, so slavery is illegal, so therefore it's bad. And that's just kind of the full extent of our understanding of slavery. How about if we do a docudrama mini series that shows you some publicly consumable amount of how bad it was? Okay. Ooh, wow. Universal acknowledgement moment that this is something serious. Okay. A 50-year project is then launched to erase that from the public consciousness. It's making white people feel bad. Get rid of it. I guess the best thing to do would be to re-air the show at this point. But then you'd have, I'm sure, Sinclair channels not doing it and people saying this is outrageous and it's DEI illegal to do it. And you're going to lose your broadcast license, I imagine, would be the response. Anyway, let me go to another subject. We mentioned that corruption would be a continuing theme. Let me use what I hope is still a valid gift link to an article in the Financial Times, which not only is pink like what's-his-name's flip-flops, when they used to print on the pink paper, they now use a pink background online. I appreciate it. Here it is. It's still available. Glad for the link. In the Financial Times, what are we talking about? May 12th, George Steer is the writer. The headline kind of says it all. Group linked to Trump sons asks U.S. for extra $400 million for tungsten mine. And is this, by the way, I have to take a look at my Insta paper here as I put aside another Blue Sky post. Oh, no, it might have been an X post. But I discovered it yesterday when I was looking for some of Greg's posts that he was talking about. Yeah, this is it. So this is the interesting intro. Juliet Kayyem, who got mentioned yesterday, saying this may be why Hegseth continues to be the Secretary of Defense despite all of his errors, personal vices, and weaknesses, and war strategy mistakes. And I guess I'll just also add, somebody is approving these things outside the merit-based competitive bid process. Like everything else, the reflecting pool. Something else came up yesterday where, oh, we're also going to do this outside of the bidding process. And I forget what it was. Maybe the arch. Oh, yeah, right. They're going to start construction on the gigantic, supposedly triumphal arch. Would be a great place to do the Ceausescu in the end if it ever gets built. But anyway, they're going to build this arch and there's like no legal clearance for that. But the White House plans, anyway, their scheme to deal with the courts and the protests and the lawsuits is to say, well, the White House construction for presumably the ballroom, I guess, is underway and the courts have jumped out of the way and are, you know, there's still litigation going on, but they're not going to stay the work any longer. At least the above ground work, are that's what they were suing about. I think they cleared the secret bunker, the military bunker that's going underneath it. But anyway, they're just saying, well, there's construction going on at the White House. And a mile away near Arlington Cemetery, that's, I don't know, what should we say about that? That's federal land, so that's it's unitary executive. So, I don't know, the White House. They're using the White House permit, so to speak, to say, oh, that means we can start the arch too. No, but on the other hand, yes. So there you go. Anyway, that's happening also outside the competitive bidding process. But there's no such thing as a competitive bidding process anymore. Anyway, it's all being handed to cronies who then when they get found out are not cronies. They're coffee boys. I never heard of them. You heard the story, I think, yesterday about the reflecting pool, which, by the way, I'm also betting that blue paint that they're putting on the bottom, I don't think that thing's going to end up being blue necessarily. I don't think it works quite like that. I don't know whether any... Oh, we should be asking who does the... Is a professor of optics. Is that Dr. Sky Skull? Goodness gracious, I'm not sure about that. I think so. Anyway, we should ask him about it. But I don't know that it's necessarily going to come out blue. I also don't know that anything blue reflects the same way that that sort of gray black. I mean, the reason it was the color it was is because that's better for reflecting. So anyway, he may wreck the whole thing, poison everybody, fill it with algae, make it look horrible, won't be blue, and it won't reflect. So, and then they'll have to drain it, and it won't be a pool. So it's not a reflecting, and it's not a pool. Anyway, back over to this corruption story. Julia Kai, I'm just sort of supposing, hey, I wonder why, despite the fact that Hegseth is terrible for the job, is he retaining the job because he's just giving out contracts like this one? It is a Financial Times exclusive, as reported here. Group linked to Trump's sons asks U.S. for extra $400 million for tungsten mine. Not enough that you can print money and sue yourself for it. On the other side, the sons got to get some money. This is the way they do it. Cove Kaz Capital has already secured up to $1.6 billion in government support for a project in Kazakhstan. So why not make it around $2 billion, even though Kazakhstan? Because why should we do anything in Kazakhstan? Because, wink, wink, the money is being shipped to Kazakhstan so that it can be repackaged and put in Donald Trump Jr. and Eric's pockets. George Steer has the story. A company linked to Donald Trump's sons has asked the U.S. Defense Department for an additional $400 million to develop a tungsten mine in Kazakhstan. And why shouldn't we do that? Adding to $1.6 billion in government support for the project. $1.7 billion is what Trump is going to pocket. And the other thing, $1.6 billion is on the table already here. Cove Kaz Capital, Kaz being short, I think, for Kazakhstan, which last month agreed to merge with a shell company backed by Donald Trump Jr. and Eric Trump. I guess that's one of those, what do they call those things? I can't remember the acronym that we came up with it, but they're basically, you float a shell company that is going to invest in something, you don't know what, but it's going to be awesome, give us your money, and then we'll go do that investment thing. Maybe they'll mention it here and remind me of the acronym. So, Cove Kaz Capital agreed to merge with a shell company backed by the boys, applied in March for $400 million in financing from the Office of Strategic Capital, a branch of the Defense Department that backs supply chain technologies needed for national security, according to two people familiar with the matter, and I guess you need tungsten. The U.S. Export-Import Bank and Development Finance Corporation, two federally funded agencies, in November said they had issues issued non-binding letters of interest for up to $1.6 billion to support the development of the Northern Katpar and Upper Kyrgyzstan tungsten projects in central Kazakhstan. Northern, upper, yeah, but it's in central. Okay, fine. Cove Kaz controls 70% of the projects. The group's pitch to the OSC for the extra $400 million indicated that the funds would hasten progress of the mine's development. I bet it would, one of the people said. Actually, I bet it wouldn't. But in ordinary circumstances, it might. But since someone's going to steal it, it won't. The Trump administration is attempting to secure new supply chains for critical materials, including rare earths, as it seeks to ease America's reliance on China, where Trump is leaving from now. Tungsten, in particular, is widely used in U.S. industry, including in the defense, manufacturing, and energy sectors. Tungsten's price has surged about $3,100 per metric ton from around $350 per metric ton since the start of the year, according to Fast Markets data. So anything that inflates from $350 a ton to $3,000 a ton is definitely someplace you'll find the Trump boys, not because they had the vision for it, but because it happened, and then they said, can you retroactively cut us in on it? Sure. A spokesperson for Cove Kaz said, given exponential U.S. demand and unprecedented shortfalls in tungsten supply, the company is assessing expedited ways to bring the mine and refinery into production. The company cannot provide comment on potential commercial or governmental financing discussions. The OSC declined to comment. Cove Kaz and Kaz Resources, portfolio companies of U.S. mining investment group Cove Capital, agreed last month to merge with NASDAQ-listed construction group Skyline Builders. The Trump brothers invested in Skyline in August through a vehicle called American Ventures. The Financial Times has previously reported the size of

anything. But as soon as we find out that there might be a defense contract or a need for a defense contract, let's just get involved in that industry. Sure. Easy. The brothers both previously told the Financial Times that they were passive investors in American Ventures, and that they had no operational oversight of the vehicle. They certainly had nothing, no understanding of the vehicle. They did not respond to requests for comment on Cove Caz's request for financing from the OSC. Cove Chief Executive Pini Althaus, Pini, P-I-N-I. His middle name is Sam. He's P-I-N-I-S Althaus. Just, I don't know. Why not? Previously told the Financial Times that the company had received direct assistance from President Trump, Secretary of State Marco Rubio, and Secretary of Commerce Howard Lutnick to secure the mine in Kazakhstan. We had nothing to do with it. There's no connection. We didn't know they were going to do it. We didn't ask for their help. We didn't unfairly influence the process. But I guess it's too late because the CEO actually already told the Financial Times that they got help from everybody in the cabinet. Tungsten is used in drilling tools, by the way, armor-piercing bullets, and so-called kinetic energy missiles. China controls roughly 80% of global supply and tightened export restrictions on the metal in early 2025. Cove's Kazakhstan mine was the largest tungsten project outside of China. How'd you identify this thing? We're in trouble with China. Where are we going to get our tungsten? I don't know. What's the next biggest source of tungsten? This place, Kazakhstan. All right, buy it. We don't know why. Just buy it. Okay, Cove hopes to break ground in 2028 and begin mining commissioning the following year. And I hope that they also bury the Trump family in the mine cavity at some point. Okay, no reason. Just I thought it would be nice. Expensive metal. They like expensive metal. This is their idea, not mine. All right, there's other things to share and no time to share it. Other corruption news? Let me throw this one in your path. There's another thing I thought it would be fun to share on Greg's behalf, but maybe he'll bring it on Monday if I don't get to it. This one comes from Notice. Everybody remembers Notice because every time I say Notice, it's N-O-T-U-S, not N-O-T-I-C-E. And then I give you the link and you go read it. Trump bought corporations' stock as his administration boosted their business. Of course he did. We just read that story, except it was his son's businesses instead. Quote-unquote his son's businesses. New federal disclosures indicate the president went on a stock-buying spree in early 2026. Samuel Lariel and Jackie Llanos report this for Notice. Hope I got your names close to right. President Donald Trump personally bought and sold millions of dollars worth of stock in technology companies and government contractors earlier this year, according to new government records. It's on the record, but can't prosecute him for anything because he's totally immune. Thank you. The Trump administration directly regulates some of these companies, and many of these trades coincided with favorable regulatory decisions. Trump purchased $1 to $5 million worth of NVIDIA stock. You can't tell because exactly how much. The disclosure forms just say, you know, they have these broad ranges. Nearly useless, but probably going to be swept away in post-Watergate erasure anyway. But Trump purchased $1 to $5 million worth of stock in NVIDIA on February 10th, only a week before NVIDIA announced a major computer processing power deal with AI and social media giant Meta. Nobody told him. Trump previously purchased $500,000 to $1 million worth of NVIDIA stock on January 6th, a week before the Commerce Department officially approved the sale of some NVIDIA chips to where? Where was he this week? China. The Chinese AI market is a long-sought target for NVIDIA since the federal government controls the sale of advanced AI chips to countries designated as foreign adversaries, such as China. But hey, we cracked that market open just in time for him to buy some chips before word got out. NVIDIA, the most valuable company in the world, sells and designs advanced semiconductors that are necessary for the development of artificial intelligence, or attempting to develop it and wasting your time instead. It is also a major government contractor. The company has become a popular investment among national politicians. By the way, Murdery Trader Green probably owns some of that too, and it's making up
for her losses in Trump media, I'm sure. Federal ethics laws, if we still have them, require the president to disclose stock trades in broad ranges. The White House referred notices, questions about the trades to the Trump Organization, which says the president, his family, and organization don't

0: itself play a role in the investments and don't receive notice of trading activity. It's all blind trust, of course. It just happens to magically hit it the nail on the head every time. President Trump's investment holdings are maintained exclusively through a fully discretionary account, independently managed by third-party financial institutions. You know, do you care about that excuse anymore? No. Investigative news organization Sludge, I don't think we know Sludge, first reported Trump's disclosures, which he filed on May 14th with the Office of Government Ethics. So that was like yesterday. The disclosure indicates Trump made more than 3,600 individual stock and other financial trades during the first 3 months of 2026. You didn't, because you haven't made any money in 2026 because of him. This represents a shift in Trump's personal investing strategy, as he had largely avoided stocks. I was going to say, didn't I remember him saying, yeah, I don't usually do stocks. I just take money from Russia and put it in golf courses. But he had largely avoided stocks and invested in corporate and municipal bonds during the first years of his second presidential term. AMD, another AI semiconductor company, was also authorized by the Department of Commerce to sell their chips to China on January 13th. Trump purchased between $50,000 and $100,000 worth of AMD stock, also on January 6th. Ha ha. In all, Trump bought at least $740,000 in AMD stock last quarter. While the Trump administration spent billions of dollars on immigration enforcement and mass deportation efforts, Trump also invested in companies that contracted with immigration enforcement agencies, also by accident. Chief among them, Palantir Technologies. Trump purchased at least $260,000 worth of Palantir stock during the first 3 months of 2026. In January alone, Trump bought $65,000 to $150,000 in Palantir stock. In February, Trump sold between $1.1 and roughly $5.3 million worth of that stock. In March, Trump's Palantir stock purchases totaled between $200,000 and $500,000. And reason he did it. In February, Palantir struck a billion-dollar agreement with the Department of Homeland Security to use the company's software in the president's deportation surge. Palantir also has a contract surpassing $1 billion with the Pentagon to develop AI systems that help orchestrate attacks. Remember, that's because Anthropic refused to do it and got out. On February 10th, Trump also purchased $1 million to $5 million worth of shares of Axon, the company that makes tasers. Trump bought more Axon stock, valued between $15,000 and $50,000, on March 2nd, and also made a pair of sales worth a mere $1,000 to $15,000 around the same time. He had to maybe pay a parking fine or something. Immigration and Customs Enforcement outlined its plan to spend $220 million on tasers over 5 years on February 24th, notice first reported. The agency stated it wanted to purchase around 17,800 new tasers in what would be a major boon for Axon. But if I read that correctly, they said it in February 24th and he bought the stock in March. Oh, no, I'm sorry. He bought the big chunk on February 10th. Then they announced it on February 24th. My mistake. I thought he might have missed a chance at corruption. ICE spent $2.2 million in January on body cameras, also from Axon. Trump spent millions of dollars on shares of other governmental contractors, including Microsoft, Boeing, Amazon, and Alphabet, all of whom I think he took with him on the trip to China. Trump also traded stock in several companies led by executives who are traveling with the president. That was the very next thing. Why didn't I wait? On his trip to China. Among them, Apple, Meta, GE, Aerospace, Blackstone, Goldman Sachs, Citigroup, and BlackRock. During his State of the Union address, Trump backed a ban on members of Congress trading stock, something lawmakers are considering amid concerns of insider trading, conflicts of interest, and rampant violations of the Stop Trading on Congressional Knowledge Act of 2012. Let's also ensure that members of Congress cannot corruptly profit from using insider information, Trump said, because that leaves less for me. There you go. Democratic representative at the time, Mark Takano of California, still representative at the time, shouted back, "How about you first?" And the answer to that was no. How about you first? And he stuck with it. All right. What else can I enter onto the record before it's time to give up? I would normally be handing the microphone back to Justice Putnam, but of course he's in Portland for graduation. Fantastic. Oh, did I get information? Yes, I did at some point. I think we actually put that out there about is Isaiah graduating. Did we put the name of the school on record? I don't know if I did. But if I didn't, I should. Lewis and Clark. That's what it would be in Portland. I probably should have guessed that one. Joan went to Lewis and Clark, right? Yes. Okay. Back to the news I wanted to bring to your attention. I'm going to have to make some quick choices about which ones to... why not do this one? This has to do with the corruption and fraud. Yesterday, everybody was passing around video clips of J.D. Vance making a speech to a bunch of Republicans and inexplicably saying we have to do something about fraud in this country. Meaning you, not real fraud, right? Like him and his president. But throw this into the mix. Quick hit from the New York Times. U.S. set to drop charges against Indian billionaire accused of, what was it? Fraud, right. Darn it. I should have remembered. The decision came after a meeting in which a lawyer for the billionaire, Gautam Adani, made an unusual offer. This is an interesting way of putting it. Of course, people were screaming, it's not an unusual offer, it's a bribe. But I also should remind you, that also means it's not unusual, right? It's not just some kind of an offer. It's the exact thing we keep using from Beverly Hills Cop 2, 3, 5, whichever one it is. Gilbert Gottfried, is there something I have in my hand, which if I put it in your hand? Yeah. Anyway, here's the quick hit. Nicole Hong, Ben Protas, William K. Rashbaum, and Devlin Barrett reporting this one. When the Justice Department indicted India's richest man, in the final weeks of the Biden administration, prosecutors described an elaborate bribery scheme involving corruption and fraud at the expense of U.S. investors. Remember when we cared about them? Now, according to people with knowledge of the case, the Justice Department is planning to drop the charges altogether. Can you guess why? Yes, you can. You already did. The reversal came after the Indian billionaire Gautam Adani hired a new legal team led by Robert J. Giofra Jr. Who's that? I don't remember, but they know. One of the president's personal lawyers and the co-chairman of the prominent firm Sullivan and Cromwell. Mr. Giofra's efforts on Mr. Adani's behalf culminated in a previously unreported meeting last month at the Justice Department headquarters in Washington, you know, Maine Justice. According to people familiar with the meeting, Mr. Giofra ticked through about 100 slides outlining why prosecutors lacked basic evidence. That sounds okay so far. As well as the jurisdiction to even bring the case, one of the people said. That is a legit approach. Another slide also made an unusual, not really, but an offer that we should consider to be out of the ordinary, but it no longer is. If prosecutors drop the charges, let's say you, if I gave you something in this hand, you would say, what is this other charges that I have? What is this paper? I don't know what this is. Get rid of this. If prosecutors drop the charges, Mr. Adani would be willing to invest $10 billion in the American economy somewhere in some capacity and create 15,000 jobs, echoing a pledge he had made in the wake of Mr. Trump's election. So basically, he had made the pledge to do this anyway. So really, we're getting nothing from this deal, except that he was lying when he made the pledge. And now we're going to hold him to it and make him actually not be a liar. I guess you could argue that. But, and also, by the way, if I invest $10 billion in the American economy, what does that automatically create 15,000 jobs? Is he going to really create those jobs? And if so, can we have a couple of them just here at KITM World Headquarters? I have some people who could use them. I could, for that matter. But yeah, I don't know that it's going to create any jobs, but whatever. But he's going to invest somewhere. And because he's investing it, that means he's planning on making a return on that investment. So if I give you money that, and I don't give it to you, I give it to somebody else, and then they pay me that money back and more, will you drop the charges, even though I already swore I was going to do this with before? Yes. Deal, man. Part of the deal, ladies and gentlemen. Anyway, as part of the same meeting, Mr. Giofra sought to resolve a parallel civil case against Mr. Adani brought by the Securities and Exchange Commission, as well as a separate investigation by the Treasury Department. The SEC announced its settlement with Mr. Adani late Thursday. The Treasury Department could unveil its own deal in the coming days. Although prosecutors later told Mr. Giuffre that the $10 billion investment would play no role in the resolution of the criminal case, his offer received a favorable response from at least one senior Justice Department official at the meeting, according to people familiar with the matter. I don't know if that senior Justice Department official has been fired or not for unrelated reasons and replaced by someone else. But anyway, the proposal, which Mr. Trump could have held up as a political and economic win, but he hasn't so far, underscores the highly transactional approach to justice in Mr. Trump's second term. Over the past year, he's awarded pardons to his donors and even a business partner, while prosecutors in his Justice Department have dropped charges of investigations and investigations against other political allies. And of course, he is ordering them to settle cases that he's bringing against them. Anyway, there's a million other examples in here. Like I said, I'm running out of time. They've expanded this article considerably over the past day, so that's great. You should read it. One more thing I will put on the record, even though I'm well past time to cut out of here, although I guess I should have worked something out with Justice and done a third hour of the show. Scott sent me something that I had just seen discussed at some point. Actually, there was like a couple things that he sent me that I haven't gotten to, but apparently Trump now has this fantastic idea that is part of the America 250 celebration. I will pardon 250, I don't know what, it doesn't matter, cronies of mine that have been convicted over the years. No real reason to do it. Here we are, a Wall Street Journal article that covered it. White House explores 250 pardons to mark America's 250th birthday. Why? Because it's a number, and it would use the same number. Are there 250 people who need pardons? Yes, almost certainly. But are they 250 deserving people who would get those pardons? I guess we could probably say almost certainly not. But, you know, there'll be 250 other people out there saying, what about me? Anyway, it's just a weird thing. And it's just a uniquely Trumpian approach to everything. That you would pick an arbitrary number of pardons. Either people are deserving of pardons in the interest of justice or not, and attaching the number to it, I don't have any idea why he would do that. But it would also be an excellent opportunity for him to admit, say, that he weighs more than 250 pounds if he just really likes the number.
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0: Hello and welcome to the Daily Beans for Friday, May 15th, 2026. Today, Donald Trump is poised to steal $1.7 billion from the Treasury to pay his allies that were prosecuted under Biden, including the January 6th insurrectionists. The Supreme Court has restored mail access to Mifepristone pending appeal, with Thomas and Alito dissenting. Trump Border Patrol Chief Mike Banks has abruptly quit amid reports that he had traveled abroad to solicit sex workers. Emails are showing FBI Director Kash Patel's Hawaii trip included a VIP snorkel at the USS Arizona. Trump's reflecting pool repairs are garbage, over budget, and behind schedule. The Trump administration has paused Medicare enrollment for hospice providers. And a Trump-appointed judge says the Department of Justice has proven unworthy of trust in a blistering trans care case ruling. I'm your host, Allison Gill. Hey, everybody. Dana's out today. She'll be back next week. Thank you for hanging in with me solo. Later in the show, though, I'm going to be speaking with co-executive director, co-founder of Indivisible, Ezra Levin, about some political action taking place this Saturday against the gutting of the Voting Rights Act. And these events are all around the country, but there also will be flagship events at Selma and Montgomery, Alabama. Also in the show, we're going to be talking to John Fugelsang, because it's Fugelsang Fridays here on the Daily Beans. But there's some really, really disturbing breaking news as I'm recording this. It's from ABC, and it basically says, here, I'll just read directly from the article to you. Trump is expected to drop his $10 billion lawsuit against the IRS in exchange for the creation of a $1.7 billion fund to compensate allies who claim they were wrongfully targeted by the Biden administration. The commission overseeing the compensation fund would have total authority to hand out $1.7 billion in taxpayer funds to settle claims brought by anyone who alleges they were harmed by the Biden administration's, quote, weaponization of the legal system, including the nearly 1,600 individuals charged in connection with the January 6th Capitol attacks, as well as potentially entities associated with Trump himself, like maybe the Trump Organization or his sons. Now, while the settlement is expected to be agreed upon in the coming days, sources caution that the final terms will not be set until they are officially announced. In addition to a public apology from the IRS, the compensation fund is believed to be the main condition for Trump to drop a series of legal actions he filed against the federal government, including the $10 billion lawsuit related to the 2019 leak of his tax returns and his $230 million in legal claims related to the search of Mar-a-Lago. The settlement terms are expected to prohibit Trump from directly receiving payments related to those three legal claims. However, entities associated with Trump are not explicitly barred from filing additional claims. A spokesperson for the DOJ declined to comment. The proposed fund, which could face, hopefully, significant legal hurdles, would draw money from the Treasury Department's judgment fund. And the arrangement would be an unprecedented use of taxpayer dollars with little oversight. Under the terms, Trump would have the authority to remove members of the commission running the fund without cause, and the commission would be under no obligation to disclose its procedures or its decision-making processes for awarding more than $1.7 billion. This is absolutely theft. I knew the $10 billion lawsuit was bad, but a judge had stepped in and said, hang on, we need an adversary here, Trump. You're basically suing yourself, the IRS, for $10 billion. And we're going to need an amicus, a friend of the court, to file something. So they went to John Gleason and several other law firms to ask for those amici, for those briefs. But now to get around that judge who sees a problem with this, the settlement is this $1.7 billion fund. It's our money. He's taking it. He's stealing it. And it's going to pay his friends and his businesses and probably his children. So we're going to keep an eye on this story, but that is really, really horrific, impeachable theft. Anyway, but there's some better news today, a huge win for reproductive access. The Supreme Court has extended access by mail to Mifepristone. Now, as we know, Samuel Alito had put a temporary stay in place while the court decided whether to continue to allow access pending the appeal. He then extended that temporary stay when his weird arbitrary expiration date came. He extended it. And then about 15 minutes after that second temporary stay expired, the full court granted a more permanent stay while the case gets decided on the merits, which could take up to a year. So we can take a little bit of a breath here from Mifepristone. It's still available in my mail for now. Alito and Thomas dissented, saying they would not have granted the stay, and they can go fuck themselves. All right, everybody, we've got a lot of news to get to today. Let's hit the hot notes. Hot notes. First up from the Associated Press, when Kash Patel visited Hawaii last summer, the FBI took pains to note the director was not on vacation. They highlighted his walking tour of the Bureau's Honolulu field office. They highlighted his meetings with local law enforcement. He's definitely not on vacation. But left out of the FBI's news releases was an exclusive excursion that Patel took days later when he participated in what government officials described as a, quote, VIP snorkel around the sacred monument USS Arizona in an outing coordinated by the military. The sunken battleship entombs more than 900 sailors and Marines at Pearl Harbor. The swim, revealed in government emails obtained by the Associated Press, comes to light amid a lot of criticism about Patel's use of the FBI plane in his global travel, which have blurred professional responsibilities with leisure activities. The FBI did not disclose the snorkeling session or that Patel had returned to Hawaii for 2 days after his initial stopover on the island. With few exceptions, snorkeling and diving are strictly off limits around the USS Arizona. The battleship, now a military cemetery, reachable only by boat, has stood as one of the nation's most hallowed sites since Japan bombed and sank it in 1941. Marine archaeologists and crews from the National Park Service make occasional dives at the memorial to survey the condition of the wreck. Other dives have been conducted into the remains of the Arizona survivors who wanted to rest eternally with their former shipmates. Now, beyond the snorkeling excursion, it's not clear what else Patel did during his second stop in Hawaii. There's no mention of alcohol in this particular story, but, you know, keep your eye on The Atlantic, the magazine, for maybe some updates from Sarah Fitzpatrick. Next up from HuffPost, U.S. Border Patrol Chief Mike Banks abruptly resigned Thursday, telling Fox News, "It's just time." Banks reportedly told Fox News that he got the ship back on course during his tenure. His departure, effective immediately, comes amid allegations that he regularly traveled abroad to solicit sex workers, reportedly bragging about the conduct to Border Patrol colleagues, and that's according to a Washington Examiner report. An investigation into his alleged conduct was terminated while Kristi Noem oversaw the DHS. The Washington Examiner spoke with six current and former Border Patrol employees. He said Banks traveled to Colombia and Thailand to solicit sex workers there. Quote, "I don't know how he became the chief of Border Patrol with his character." That's what one agent told the outlet on condition of anonymity. Quote, "He's going to third world countries to take advantage of poor fucking women, which disgusts the hell out of me," unquote. U.S. Customs and Border Protection Commissioner Rodney Scott confirmed Banks' departure in a statement to CNBC, saying, "We thank Border Patrol Chief Michael Banks for his decades of service to this country and congratulate him on his second retirement after returning to serve during one of the most challenging periods of border security." Next up from the Times, Interior Department staff members have raised concerns about the quality and speed of the repair work that a contractor is performing on the Lincoln Memorial Reflecting Pool in D.C., and that's according to government documents seen by the New York Times. The staff members say that bubbles and small holes have appeared in one of the layers meant to waterproof the pool. An uneven application of tinted waterproofing left the pool mottled in varying shades of blue. The documents say both issues are being addressed, but they raise the possibility that work might not be finished by the government's deadline of May 22nd. That would be an ironic turn of events, given the federal bidding laws were skirted, circumvented for an emergency, awarded a no-bid contract because the government argued there was an urgent need, and the urgent need is to have it ready for the country's 250th anniversary celebrations. Doesn't look like it's going to be done in time. Last month, the Interior Department hired a Virginia firm, Atlantic Industrial Coatings, to repair, resurface, and paint the reflecting pool. President Trump said publicly he'd recommended the firm because of work it did on the swimming pools at one of his golf clubs. However, Trump did an about-face early Tuesday, distancing himself from the company. I didn't give out the contract. Interior did it to a contractor I don't know. I've never used him before. That's what Trump put on Truth Social. Sure, buddy. Atlantic Industrial Coatings has never previously held a federal contract, according to a public database. The firm was given a no-bid contract to waterproof and paint the pool last month. The government closed off all other competition for that work by invoking a power that can only be used in urgent situations that would bring serious injury to the government. The Trump administration has not said what that injury would have been, instead saying Trump wanted to move fast so it could be done by the 250th. The documents seen by the Times, which have not been reported, cast doubt on that timeline of May 22nd. It's supposed to be done by then. Although the refurbishing contract was awarded April 3rd, as of Sunday, only about 35% of the surface has been coated. That's according to a government document. Another key task that the vendor must complete is replacing leak-prone joints between the pool's slabs. That was listed as 0% complete. There's 12 days left to the deadline. Already, the contract with Atlantic Industrial Coatings has cost much more than Trump originally promised. This is our money. The president said last week the work would be done for $1.8 million. In his social media post early Tuesday, he increased it to $5 million or $6 million. But public records updated as of Friday show that it's going to cost at least $13.1 million. Next up from CBS, the Trump administration is enacting a six-month moratorium on new Medicare enrollments by hospice and home health agencies to target fraud, effectively putting a hold on new hospice and home health agencies. Quote, there will be no new hospices or home health care open in this country, said the Centers for Medicare and Medicaid Services Administrator Dr. Mehmet Oz in a press conference Wednesday alongside J.D. Vance. If you have the program now, you can keep it. You can go to the ones that already exist. We're not taking away any services, but there'll be no new ones, no licenses granted until we can figure out a better way of working across the government. Great, right in the middle of the baby boom retirement. We're going to stop adding hospices. The moratorium will entail targeted investigations, advanced analyses of data, and a swifter removal of providers that are suspected of committing fraud. Nationwide, the Department of Health and Human Services Office of the Inspector General reported in 2023 suspected hospice fraud amounts totaled an estimated $198 million. Vance also announced Wednesday that the Trump administration will be deferring $1.3 billion in reimbursement payments for California's Medicaid anti-fraud unit and warned all 50 states to crack down on Medicaid fraud or risk losing funding for their anti-fraud units. What happens when we crack down on the fraud and find all sorts of Republican senators like Rick Scott? Guilty. Are you going to prosecute him, Todd Blanche? Fuck you. Trump says California hasn't taken fraud very seriously. And Vance clarified that Medicaid recipients in California will continue to receive funding. Next up from The Advocate, a federal judge appointed by Trump issued a blistering opinion Wednesday night accusing the Trump administration's Justice Department of appalling behavior, including misleading the courts, manipulating the judicial system, and targeting transgender youth through what she concluded was an unlawful effort to obtain deeply sensitive medical records. In a 24-page ruling, Rhode Island U.S. District Judge Mary McElroy quashed a federal subpoena seeking years of records connected to gender-affirming care for minors at Brown Health's Rhode Island Hospital. She also barred the DOJ from obtaining, retaining, or disseminating any identifying patient information tied to that subpoena. The opinion reads like a warning flare from the federal bench about the government's conduct. The discrepancy, quote, between the honorable conduct expected of a federal prosecutor and the DOJ's tactics in this case is unsettling. That's what she wrote. From the opening paragraphs, McElroy identified the case as a breakdown in trust between the judiciary and the nation's most powerful enforcement agency. Quote, the United States Department of Justice possesses immense prosecutorial authority and discretion. As citizens, we trust federal prosecutors when wielding this awesome power against a state, a company, or certainly against vulnerable children. We assume that we'll play fair and be honest with its counterparts and the judiciary. But the DOJ has proven unworthy of this trust at every point in this case. Now, a subpoena at the center of the dispute demanded records for every minor patient who received gender-affirming care at a Rhode Island hospital since 2020, including names, social security numbers, addresses, diagnoses, clinical histories, and family information. The Justice Department claimed the records were necessary for an ongoing investigation into violations of federal drug laws related to the off-label prescribing of puberty blockers and hormone therapy. But McElroy dismantled that legal theory in extraordinary detail, noting that federal courts, including the first U.S. Circuit Court of Appeals, have long recognized that physicians may legally prescribe FDA-approved drugs for off-label use. You can't investigate a hospital for prescribing drugs off-label. It happens all the time. That's what doctors are there for. Quote, the off-label prescribing conduct at the core of the DOJ's theory is not illegal under the Federal Food, Drug, and Cosmetic Act. That's what the judge wrote. And she concluded the subpoena, quote, lacks a congressionally authorized purpose and was issued for an improper purpose in bad faith. But the ruling goes beyond the subpoena's legality. Judge McElroy, again, a Trump appointee, accused the DOJ attorneys of concealing information from courts, misleading opposing parties, and strategically steering the case to a more favorable judge in Texas. According to the ruling, Rhode Island Hospital had spent months negotiating with federal prosecutors over the subpoena's scope and possible compliance. Yet while those discussions were ongoing, DOJ attorneys quietly filed an enforcement action in the Northern District of Texas for hospital in Rhode Island. And that's before Judge Reed O'Connor, a conservative jurist who's become a favored venue for Republican legal challenges. Judge McElroy concluded the government intentionally concealed that move from the hospital. Quote, this admission leads the court to conclude this request was a subterfuge to prevent Rhode Island Hospital from realizing that the DOJ had decided to go to Texas for an order compelling production of the very records they had been discussing for months. In a pointed footnote, Judge McElroy noted that O'Connor himself has previously referred to the Justice Department as a frequent forum shopper. Quote, it's clear that the DOJ has done so here, she said. Judge McElroy pressed DOJ attorneys during a hearing about why they sought enforcement in Texas rather than Rhode Island. Quote, you chose Justice O'Connor in Texas, she said during the hearing, according to a Rhode Island Current. That's the Rhode Island Current is a publication. Quote, just be honest enough to admit it. The opinion also accuses DOJ attorneys of making misleading factual claims to the Texas court. Federal prosecutors claimed Rhode Island Hospital had not communicated with the government since February of 2026. But McElroy found that assertion clearly misleading, if not utterly false, because the DOJ lawyers had continued corresponding with the hospital until late April. Quote, this reckless disregard for duty of candor owed to a federal court is appalling, she said. And at another point, she criticized DOJ leadership for allowing a junior attorney with only 6 months of legal experience to field questions about the department's conduct while the senior officials remained silent. They sat there and said nothing. Quote, the administration has publicly characterized gender-affirming care for minors as abuse, directing the DOJ to bring its practice to an end and celebrated when hospitals curtailed such programs as a result of this subpoena campaign, she said. Seven other federal courts reviewing similar DOJ subpoenas have likewise concluded the investigations appear improper. Now, the judge has also revealed that DOJ attorneys acknowledged during oral arguments that investigators intended to locate and question both children and their caregivers as part of their investigation. McElroy ended her ruling with a warning that extended beyond this single subpoena fight. Quoting another recent federal opinion criticizing the Department of Justice, she said the longstanding judicial presumption that DOJ can be trusted with little doubt about its intentions and stated purposes no longer holds. It is regrettable that this is now the case. All right, everybody, stick around. We're going to have John Fugelsang followed by Ezra Levin, and then we'll have the good news. Be right back.
1: After these messages, we'll be right back.
0: 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So OneSkin got my attention because it led with science about skincare. The company was founded by PhD longevity researchers who started with a question that's a lot more interesting than most beauty copy. If many visible signs of aging are tied to damaged senescent cells, Why not try to reduce those cells instead of just layering products on top of the surface? That research led to the OS1 peptide. It's OneSkin's proprietary peptide, which is designed to switch off those damaged zombie cells and address skin aging in a more direct way. Since I started using OneSkin, my skin looks calmer. It's smoother. It just looks healthier overall. And one of the first things I noticed was better hydration. It snaps back, which was something I've needed. And what surprised me the most is how easy it is to use. For something grounded in this much science and research, it fits into my routine without making it complicated, and I love that. I like that it supports collagen, it helps strengthen my skin barrier, and gives my skin a better chance to recover, all without turning skincare into a whole project or like a second job. And that it's also backed by real data is important. OneSkin has an extensive lab and clinical support team, including 4 peer-reviewed clinical studies, more than 10,000 five-star reviews, and recent Bloomberg recognition. It proves you don't need a giant lineup to get healthier looking skin. So born from over a decade of longevity research, OneSkin's OS1 peptide is proven to target the visible signs of aging. It helps you unlock your healthiest skin now and as you age. 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After you purchase, they'll ask where you heard about us. Please support our show and tell them we sent you. You'll be glad you did. Hey, everybody. Welcome back. We're going to get to an Ezra Levin interview in a minute. But first, it's Fuglesang Fridays on the Daily Beans. So joining us is the host of Tell Me Everything on SiriusXM Progress, Channel 127. That is weeknights at 9 p.m. Eastern, 6 Pacific. You can also catch him on the John Fuglesang Show podcast. He's New York Times bestselling author of The Separation of Church and Hate, working on his second book, in a cave, writing all the time. Please welcome John Fuglesang.
2: Thank you. It's a pleasure to keep you all from Ezra. Thank you. That's great. I am not, in fact, better than Ezra, but I get to go first. Thank you, Dr.
0: Better
2: Kill.
0: Than Ezra. Nice pop culture reference.
2: Well, maybe nice. Can I just tell all the kids listening before we start? I had the privilege of watching Dame Allison Gill and Dame Dana crush it at the El Rey the other night. What a great show. I was so honored to be a part of that bill. Just sublime. You do these political benefits all the time, you know, as a comedian, and they're always well-intentioned. The people are all great, and the shows are just a mess, a total yard sale. The band and the people are talking during the comedians, and it's always, this silent auction is always a nightmare. Allison, what a gorgeous event this was. Just great.
0: It truly was. I have to thank Steve Pearson and, you know, Blue Wave California for putting it together. Incredible stage management.
2: Really?
0: Shout out to Megan. Just really a well-run show from top. When they told me that all of those people, Andy Richter, Lisa Loeb, Rufus Wainwright, Lawrence Juber. You. Did I say Andy Richter already?
2: Andy Richter was great. He was great. Gene Smart was great.
0: Gene Smart.
2: I mean, Lawrence Juber.
0: When I saw that lineup, and then they're like, I'm like, how long is this show? They're like, 90 minutes. I'm like, you sure? They kept it to 90 minutes,
2: man. It was tight. And listen, like, I love Lawrence Juber. I mean, I grew up listening to him. He wings, you know? But, like, watching this man just seduce the entire room, they had no idea, most of those folks, who this old guy with the white hair was. And he just picked up his guitar and covered The Who instrumentally, We Won't Get Fooled Again. And my God, he made it a small room. Rufus Wainwright was beautiful. Lisa Loeb was just great. And I mean, you and Dana were so hilarious. It was a great crowd. The kind of thing that makes you excited to get out there and whore yourself for Democrats. That's what it was.
0: Thank you. Makes it all worthwhile.
2: It really does.
0: I had an incredible time. A lot of imposter syndrome happening there. So,
2: me too.
0: Honored to just be in that room with all of those incredible people. You told me that it was, who was it, Bob Dylan and Willie Nelson in 1997?
2: In 1997, Willie Nelson opened for Bob Dylan on that very stage. I have big issues with imposter syndrome, I think, because all my friends have it and I don't. And like, I just wanted to blend in. So I pretend to have imposter syndrome so they'll think I'm one of the gang. And I'm so terrified they're going to realize I'm faking it.
0: So you have imposter syndrome.
2: Yeah. So it was an awkward night for me on many levels, but just a great crowd. And who knows? Maybe we can get some Democrats elected in California.
0: That would be fantastic. That would be amazing. So thanks to everybody who came out to that. We know there were tons of Beans listeners in the audience, and I'm glad we got to see a lot of you afterwards, after the show. Thanks for coming up and saying hi. All right. So what's on your mind this week, my friend? Let's talk about the first commandment for a minute, if we can.
2: Sure.
0: No false idols before
2: me. Which one? No gods before me. Well, can I tell you? Wow. America is a Christian nation. That's what they keep saying, right? That's what I keep hearing with this 9-hour federally blessed revival meeting coming up this weekend, starring all of these right-wing politicians who think the Sermon on the Mount was too woke. 9 hours of public prayer, which goes against the Constitution and against Jesus. Remember, in Matthew 6:5, Jesus says, don't trust anybody who's praying out there in public to be seen. He says specifically, if you're going to pray, you go into a closet and you pray in secret as your Father is in secret. This is how Jesus gives the words to the Our Father prayer. So right away, we talk about how these guys are against the founders. They're against Jesus, too. And this is Christian nationalism. They believe in religious liberty for one religion. So when I saw this statue, this giant golden cankles being worshipped in Florida, I mean, Allison, it looks like Moses came down from Mount Sinai and discovered the Israelites were worshipping a casino manager from Queens. It was like so nakedly idolatrous, so ridiculously against everything the Bible says. And all these clergy, they're saying, we're not worshiping him. Well, then where's Scott Baio? Where are the shitty celebrities? Why is it all clergy there? All the pastors who spent the last 10 years saying that we've turned away from God because Target sold rainbow T-shirts. All these people who want the Ten Commandments in schools, and they're literally having this ribbon-cutting ceremony for a golden idol. The symbolism was the most perfect thing I've seen. Not a hospital, not a shelter, not a food bank, not a monument to the poor, the sick, the immigrant, the peacemaker, the hungry. A gold-plated statue at a golf resort for a billionaire lech who tear-gassed a church for a photo op with a Bible he's never read. And every one of these frauds lined up to personally wipe Trump's behind with pages of the New Testament. It takes a lot to shock me at this point, Dr. Gill. This was like the Roman Empire was like, whoa, guys, turn it down. You're making Caligula feel uneasy. And they're just doing it.
0: You're embarrassing Caligula.
2: But this has been the entire history of shitty Christianity since Rome took over the startup. It's been these clergy people in funny hats and robes and now just bad suits who will trade everything Jesus commanded in that book they wave around for proximity to power. It has always been easy for imperial Christianity to justify war and violence against civilians because they bring in clowns like these pastors, Robert Jeffress, to sanctify their violence and bless it in the eyes of the mouth breathers. And that's your get out of Jesus free card. And they've done it for 1700 years, and it's still bullshit and needs to be called out.
0: Yeah. And for a little background here, too, this wasn't the first time. There was a gold Trump statue back at an old CPAC in 2018 or 2019 or something like that.
2: You're right.
0: So this has happened before. But I think my favorite part was one of the MAGA guys who was posting about it on Twitter had to put a caveat at the bottom saying, this is not a golden calf.
2: Oh, they're all saying that. Can you believe it? It's not...
0: like apropos
2: yeah,
0: of nothing.
2: No, that's why I call it the golden cankles, to be polite. But yeah, I mean, all of them. And it's all these guys that say America is a Christian nation. These are the same guys who always treat the actual Christ teachings, you know, like optional software updates. Like they just click the terms and conditions box and never actually read it. They don't want Christianity as a faith. They want it for branding power. That's it. That's why even atheists need to call these people out for revoltingly fake Christianity, because all they are Roman crusaders in Jesus drag. And the number one key to breaking the grip of these blaspheming bubbas is calling out their revoltingly fake Christianity from the Hegseth down.
0: Yeah, which is what, you know, I think one of the goals was with the separation of church and hate. Met with much success, might I add.
2: Thank you. I wanted to catch on more because my next book's all about the fake Christians and the history of fake Christianity. And what we're seeing now has been going on for 1700 years. And again, the media is never going to really call them out. The Democratic Party, never really going to call them out. There's some good Democrats on the issue, but it's going to come to the rest of us. I am so tired of their bogus camouflage.
0: Yeah, agreed. All right, let's shift gears and
2: please
0: talk about this is probably one of the more interesting woke things the administration has done over this last week. You know, when war powers resolution allows you to go 60 days. And so what Donald Trump has done is he has said epic fury is over and now commences Operation Sledgehammer. So you can start the 60-day clock again. And I just find it very interesting. Get people who want to dead name trans people and legalize them out of existence. are totally fine changing the name of this war and having it go by a new name.
2: Well, the war transitions to an excursion, and then the excursion transitioned to a blip. So they're transviolent, all of them. And again, this is all how they get around the Constitution, the same way they try to get around the New Testament. They want what they want when they want it, and there are no adults in the room.
0: So when can we have Democrats, you know, read into laws a little bit differently to make sure we can use the maps that we've enacted by the will of the voters? Like, what? Why are we so beholden to the letter of the law and not trying to come up with some new great theories? Like, for example, in Virginia, that, you know, the referendum, they were saying that the Virginia Supreme Court said that they didn't post the referendum for 90 days on courthouses and in public for 90 days. But the actual original amendment they're trying to reform here, the one that creates the commission to draw the maps, the nonpartisan commission, was also not posted for 90 days on any courthouses. So why doesn't the legislature just say, oh, well, that original amendment is null and void anyway. Here's our new map. Let's use it. I don't understand why we have such a hard time on our side with interpreting things to benefit the people.
2: You mean why we bring the best logic and morality to a knife fight? Is that what you're saying? Yeah. I'll go you one better. My favorite theory I've heard. And again, you know, God bless Joe Biden. If only he had known, maybe he would have used those immunity superpowers John Roberts gave him. He could have prevented a lot of this from happening if he'd been as willing to defecate all over the law as Donald Trump has been. But my favorite movement, and again, we've talked about this a lot. The Democrats who are going to, I think, excel in fundraising and votes this year are going to be the ones who promise massive accountability. And the Virginia State Legislature, you know, they have the power to reform the laws about when judges have to retire. And there's actually a movement saying that they can just change the retirement age right now, force people to retire, and then appoint new judges and go ahead and do it. Is that
0: dirty? They've decided not to do that. They've decided not to do that. And instead, they're
2: going to... Yeah, it's dirty. It's something. It's what Republicans would do. So they can't do it.
0: They're going to focus on 2028 instead.
2: Exactly. So there you go. I mean, like, they're not there yet. And I think a lot of people are ready to see Democrats fight back just as hard, because Democrats are fighting for the will of the people and Republicans are fighting for white supremacy. I mean, these Tennessee, 40% black, Alabama, 40% black, and they're making sure there will be no African-American representation. I mean, Republican or Democrat. Because they're going to take away the voting power of all black folks in all Confederate states. These ridiculous hayseed motherfuckers are so committed to showing why we needed the Voting Rights Act.
0: Yeah, yeah. And here's the thing, too. Like, back, and I talk about this all the time when I'm talking about court reform. Talk to Rep. Olszewski about it. Talk to Ellie Mistal this week about it, about court reform. When you think about the fact that just this past December, when the Democrats sued in Texas, saying we need to go back to our old map, the Supreme Court of the United States said, sorry, guys, it's December. The primaries are right around the corner. We don't have time for you to go back to the old map, so we're going to use the Republican map. That's now they're coming into Alabama, Louisiana, you know, and stopping elections.
2: Yeah.
0: While after they've already started. So in December, we were too close to the primaries to have a Democratic map. But now in the middle of primaries, when you've got 40, 50,000 votes that have already come in, it's totally fine.
2: Why, that would be like saying we can't appoint Merrick Garland to the Supreme Court when there's an election coming a year from now, but we can't appoint Amy Coney Barrett when the election has already begun. Mm-hmm. Exactly. They believe in one thing, their own power. That's what Democrats fail to call them out on. They don't believe in the Constitution. They don't believe in the Bible. They believe in the gospel of me, me, me. And these Republicans are outside stealing the catalytic converter off of democracy with a blowtorch. I think the Democrats who are going to win are the Democrats who stop acting like this is a normal policy disagreement. You know, like, maybe we can find bipartisan common ground on whether elections should be allowed to continue to exist. We're way past that now, and I'm really excited to see how much fight this brings out, and I can't wait to see who's running the Democrats in the Senate after Election Day.
0: Yeah, and I'm glad to hear the party and the party leaders, Hakeem Jeffries, et cetera, say, all right, well, all the gloves are off. We're not going to unilaterally disarm anymore. We're going to get rid of all of our state Constitution amendments that ban gerrymandering in one way or another, and we're going to, you know, take the gloves off for 2028. I wish they would have done that 10 years ago.
2: Yeah, hope they mean it. There's a lot they could do right now, and it's not about fighting dirty. You know, it's about fighting for America. It's the same thing, the same logic of, you know, calling out these Hegseths and Trumps as, and Vances as fake Christians. It's not attacking religion. It's defending religion from the people who hijacked it. And playing hardball back against these Republicans is not hijacking the law or democracy. It's defending it against these thugs. Yeah. That's all Virginia voters and California voters wanted to do. And the Republicans just issued an edict in their states and said, we're going to carve all this up and take away the black vote. California and Virginia were democracy. And that's what the Republicans hate. They say they hate government. They don't. They love government. What they hate is one person, one vote.
0: Yeah. And it just bums me out that Virginia's like, yep. And they've thrown up their hands and they say, well, we're not going to do anything here, but we're going to go ask the Supreme Court. Really? You're going to go ask the Supreme Court?
2: Yeah. They'll let us know how that works out. Great.
0: Do you remember when I think it was Sidney Powell wanted to sue ahead of January 6th, wanted to go to the Supreme Court and sue to make sure that Mike Pence could throw the votes out.
2: Yes, of course.
0: And everybody around her was like, no, no, no, no, no, no, no. If we go to the Supreme Court now and they say no, then we can't get Mike Pence to throw the votes out. It's
2: That's
0: better
2: right.
0: to ask for forgiveness than permission. So let's not do that. So why is Virginia going to this Supreme Court?
2: The conspiracy was always in place.
0: To just get a no. And then
2: and this court's worse than that court. This court's worse than that court. Exactly.
0: Oh, man.
2: Yeah. Anyway. And but that's the racket. Right. And that's why I want to thank all these Confederate gerrymandering people who've stopped pretending they're not racist. It's so refreshing. I mean, they're just making sure. And we make a mistake when we say they're taking away the black vote. It's something more insidious than that. They're letting black folks vote. They're just taking away any power their votes might have by taking an area like Memphis and chopping it in threes, where the city gets parts of the city get swallowed up by much larger suburban majority white conservative districts. I mean, black folks are still allowed to vote. They've just taken away any power their vote might have. And that's the dirtiest part of all of it.
0: Well, these are dumb people who are bad at math, and they've also just diluted their votes by doing that.
2: They've diluted their own votes. And, you know, like, we're going to see an America where there's not going to be any more Republican congressmen from California.
0: Right.
2: And there's a lot of conservatives in California. Mm-hmm. I think they should have representation. But this is the game that Donald Trump told Texas to run with. And it's the game the party has adopted. They don't care about anything but their own power. That's their only priority. And the fact is, they're doing this and cheating because they know how deeply unpopular they are, how unpopular their policies are, and they know how much more unpopular they'll be by November. And they also know, based on 2018 to 22, that a lot of folk aren't going to come down from the mountain and cast a ballot when Mr. Trump isn't on it this year. So they're cheating out of pure desperation, and it still might not work.
0: Yeah. Yeah. And you've got to remember, senators, the Senate races have nothing to do with these maps, and you just pissed off a bunch of people. So
2: exactly right. And again, at the same time, they're going to do the SAVE Act to try to do to women what they're doing to black voters right now, too.
0: Oh, 100%. And that, you know, that's why they, you know, want to use the language that women were given the vote.
2: Given.
0: No, no.
2: Yeah, they were given the vote.
0: We got it. We took it. And that's what they're doing now to black voters. Again, this isn't new. None of this is new. And they're using Reconstruction amendments to fucking justify it.
2: Yeah. That's why they have to have a 9-hour prayer event, because it takes that long to explain to people why Jesus would totally support taking away the black vote and ICE raids and tax cuts for hedge funds. It takes that long to convince
0: sure
2: the mouth-breathing goobers.
0: All right. Well, my friend, thank you. It's always good to see you. It was really wonderful to see you in person. I know we don't get to hang out that often, so that was a treat. I appreciate it. And hopefully I'll get to see you again soon.
2: Thank you. I've missed you. I'll call you on my Trump phone sometime this week. It's supposed to arrive, I heard. It's going to come any day.
0: Oh, cool. I might be busy eating my Trump steak.
2: Okay.
0: But, you know.
2: I'll fly over on Trump Airlines to see you, and I'll bring my Trump Bible as well.
0: Great. We can read the parts of the Constitution that they wanted to just include in that anyway.
2: In merch we trust. Thank you, Dr. Gill.
0: Thank you, my friend. Everybody in this administration knows that, especially Kash Patel, who we could talk about next week. But thank you much for being here. Everybody check out Tell Me Everything on SiriusXM Progress, Channel 127, weeknights 9 Eastern, 6 Pacific. And pick up your copy of The Separation of Church and
2: State.
0: Come
2: on, New York
0: Times
2: people.
0: Bestseller.
2: Step up.
0: If you haven't already, you're going to absolutely love it. Or, you know, go to your, get it from a library.
2: Please come read my book and see why I'm getting such a much more pious level of death threat this year. It's really inspiring.
0: More pious level of death threats. My friend, it's always good to see you. Everybody stick around. We'll be right back with co-founder, co-executive director of Indivisible, Ezra Levin. We're going to talk about the mobilization against those trying to steal the Black vote this Saturday, May 16th. It's a national event, but the two big events, Selma and Montgomery, where it all started. So stick around. We'll be right back. Hey, everybody. Welcome back. So after the Supreme Court ruling that killed what was left of the Voting Rights Act, something that John Roberts has been trying to decimate since he got into his robe, Republican-controlled states have escalated their attacks on Black voters, basically demonstrating the need for the Voting Rights Act in the first place. And this Saturday, No Kings is joining All Roads Lead to the South for national protests against attacks on voting rights. And joining us today to discuss is the co-founder, co-executive director of Indivisible, Ezra Levin. Hey, Ezra, how are you?
3: Hey, Allison. Other than the fascism, I'm great.
0: Aside from, yeah, we got to get shirts, man. We got to make shirts. Aside from the fascism, I'm great. So let's talk about this because, you know, they wasted no time. I remember back in December, the Supreme Court said, sorry, Democrats, we can't go back to the old maps because it's December. The primaries are right around the corner. It's just too late to go back to them. We have to use this Republican map with these five new Republican seats. And now they're going into Louisiana, Alabama, you know, other southern states, South Carolina, they're trying, Tennessee, they've split Memphis up into three things. And they are allowing this to happen even though primary elections are underway and people are voting. And the Supreme Court's like, oh, yeah, no, it's okay when Republicans do it. So talk about what we're doing this Saturday and what Indivisible is doing this Saturday.
3: Look, you named it. John Roberts did not just come to this decision recently. When he was a junior lawyer in the Reagan administration, we're going back 40 plus years, he made his name by writing memos about how the VRA should be gutted. So I think we should

0: the first target, and they're coming after the rest of us from here on after. So we've got to show up in solidarity, and especially for the folks who are not part of those communities. For, can I speak to the white folks in the audience? This is not a time to think, oh, wow, they're attacking brown and black power. That sucks for them, but at least they're not coming after me. No, if we are going to save representative democracy in this country, we need to link arms together. We need to treat an attack on one like an attack on all and organize against this. That's how we actually sustain pluralistic democracy in this country. So look, I'm going to be out in Montgomery with tons of other people. If you're not in Montgomery in the surrounding area, there are going to be buses from Florida. There are going to be buses from Georgia. People are going to come out there to protest and make a point that we're not just accepting this. I would highly, highly recommend folks go to nokings.org, join up with Black Voters Matter and many other organizations who are leading this. Tonight, there's going to be a call at 7 p.m. Eastern time. Tonight, we're going to be going over what you can do to be part of this fight. But if you've ever asked yourself, would I have marched across Edmund Pettus Bridge with John Lewis? Would I have been part of the fight for the Voting Rights Act and originally back in 1965? Your answer is what you're doing right now. So do it.
1: Yeah. And I mean, just to see, you know, I think a lot of people don't understand that there are people who are alive today who bled for access to the ballot box. And so talk a little bit. You mentioned some of the coalitions. There's tons of coalitions and groups organizing for this event on Saturday, including faith leaders, movement organizations, community members. Talk a little bit about the massive coalition that's just building. And I mean, this, you know, was announced recently, but this has grown exponentially in just such a short amount of time. People are really upset.
0: People should be upset. Look, we're talking about whether we have a democracy in this country or not. We're talking about whether we have the right to vote or not. We're talking about whether politicians get to choose their voters or voters get to choose their electeds or not. I mean, this is foundational to democracy. We are in the 250th anniversary of the founding of this country. And this is a country founded on rejecting a king, but we're not in the 250th anniversary of the founding of a pluralistic democracy in this country. That democracy, that was constructed in the streets of Selma. That was constructed on the Edmund Pettus Bridge 61 years ago. That was constructed when LBJ gave way to the civil rights organizers and others all across the country to push through the Voting Rights Act and guarantee that people can actually exercise their freedom to vote. That is what's under attack right now. It's not under attack. Look, they've killed the vast majority of the Voting Rights Act. And so the question is, what is the democracy we have now and how do we organize together? And for folks who are feeling hopeless, for folks who say, well, Trump is in the White House, the Republicans are in the House, the Republicans are in the Senate, they have the damn Supreme Court, they have state Supreme Courts. Hell, in Virginia, they just overturned the will of the people to draw new maps. The Republicans on that court overturned it. Look, this is not the worst off we've ever been when it comes to democracy. This regime is acting out of a sense of fear and anxiety. It is not acting out of a sense of strength. If you believe you are powerless, you are. But it is simply not the case that they have all the cards. If we organize, we will win, but it means we got to organize. It means that you've actually got to get out of your comfort zone, get offline, find your community, organize with them, find the faith leaders, find the union members, find the teachers, find the nurses, find the civil rights leaders, find the immigrant defense folks in your community and link arms and start organizing. That's how we build a democracy that actually works for us.
1: Yeah. And I think the message has to be one of urgency. I know a lot of Democrats, Democratic leaders, Virginia Democrats, you just brought up what had happened in Virginia, are kind of throwing their hands up and saying, all right, we're going to prepare for 2028. But we have an election coming up in November. We have Republican controlled states that are stopping their elections mid-election after the votes, tens of thousands of votes have already come in. This is urgent. And I think that we, you know, what you're doing here, what these this coalition is doing here is trying to send the message to our elected leaders that this is that, you know, to talk about the urgency, to show the urgency of this situation, like, oh, we'll get to it in 2028. We do have a really great chance of, you know, flipping the House and maybe even flipping the Senate this year, but it could be so much bigger if we did things now. And so talk about that sense of urgency and why we're doing this now.
0: Gosh, one of the things that frustrates me the most, Allison, is during this period over the last 16 or 17 months, you'll see some electeds, even electeds on our side, who say in response to something horrific that this regime does, yeah, that is bad. That's why you've got to remember to go vote in 17 months, in 15 months, in 12 months, in 7 months. And I can't tell you how much that does not meet the moment. We are going to vote. Don't get me wrong. But you know what else is going to happen? Donald Trump is going to threaten from now until the election to sabotage the results of the election. The Republicans in the former Confederacy are going to gerrymander the hell

0: out of their state seats and out of their congressional seats. They are attacking democracy now. They are preparing to undermine the results now. And if we don't show up and start organizing now, we just wake up on election day, it may be too late. Do not, yes, by all means, vote. By all means, get out the vote. By all means, register voters. But do not look at this attack on our democracy and say, oh, in a few months, I'm really going to get active. Do not expect that if you don't show up for those under attack now, that you'll be able to just magically build a winning pro-democracy coalition some number of months in the future. If you want that coalition, look at your brothers and sisters under attack now. Go to help them now. Go to organize with them now. That is how you actually build a lasting coalition. You treat an attack on one like an attack on all. You form those alliances now and you build for the future.
1: Yeah. And the crux of this event is in Alabama. And I want you to talk about the 9 a.m. and the 1 to 5 p.m. at these locations in Alabama. Talk about the historical significance of that. But also, I want to remind everyone, this is a nationwide event. So can you talk a little bit about that, the flagship where this is going to be centralized and that it is a nationwide event?
0: So I would recommend for folks coming in from across Alabama or from across the South or from out of town, I would focus in on the Montgomery event, which is at the state capitol in Montgomery, Alabama, 1 p.m. to 5 p.m. I'll be there. A lot of Indivisibles from across the state, across the region are going to be there. A lot more folks, faith leaders, as you said, community leaders, civil rights advocates and heroes are going to be in Montgomery. That the Selma protest, which is historically significant because that's where the fight reached its crescendo for the Voting Rights Act 61 years ago when John Lewis marched across that bridge along with thousands of other folks trying to make the point that we are not going to just put up with segregation and voting rights suppression from now until kingdom come. We're going to fight for a real pluralistic democracy. And they forced the hand, not just of the folks in Selma, not just the folks in Alabama, but the entire U.S. political system took note and said, okay, finally, we will give way. We will guarantee this right to vote. It did not just come automatically. It did not become because some Democratic politician in the White House or elsewhere said, this is the thing I'm just going to do of my own volition. It came because people organized, together across lines of differences, but in defense of democracy, it came together in Selma to make that point and wake up the nation and drive the legislation forward. Look, the path out of this is not just protest. But protest is a path to where we're going. Protest and organizing and coalition building is how we get to the legislation that will define the next version of American democracy. We should be clear-eyed about this. The Voting Rights Act has largely been killed. Roe has been killed. Unions have been eviscerated by attacks by the right. There has been a systematic attempt to undo the progress done by everybody from FDR to LBJ to Obama. That's real. The question is, what do we do about it? And it's not just going to produce itself for us. It's not going to just come to us. We got to organize. If there's one lesson that we've learned from the civil rights movement, it's that mass, nonviolent, organized people power works. It changes what's politically possible. It's pushing issues on the agenda that were not on the agenda, and it forces through and overcomes barriers so that we can actually build a democracy that produces for us. So I think Selma is very instructive. We try to learn from the lessons of the civil rights heroes that brought us the democracy that we knew for the decades afterwards. And we try to take those lessons and use that to build the next version of democracy that we need. That's only going to happen, though, if a lot of people get out of their rooms, out of their living rooms, into their communities and start organizing where they are. So if you're anywhere near Montgomery, come out, be part of this. If you're not, please go check out Black Voters Matter. Go check out NoKingsIde.org. Get plugged into the planning that is happening, not just now, but in the months to come. Because look, I think we're going to win this election in November, Allison. I think we're going to protect the results of this election in November. I think we're going to walk away with the House and the Senate. And then you know what, Allison? Democracy hasn't been saved at that point. You still got a fascist in the White House. You still got corporations and billionaires who are controlling what's on the agenda. If you want change, it's not just to elect good enough to elect the right people. You got to organize and push them to do the right thing. So I'm interested not in just what happens in November, what happens on January 3rd when Democrats take the gavel in the House and the Senate. Where do the subpoenas fly? What's the first bill that's introduced? And what's on the agenda in 2029 when we have the House, the Senate, and the presidency? That's going to be determined by the work that we do right now.
1: Yeah. And looking ahead to, you know, we've had kind of court reform week here on the Daily Beans, talking with people who are pushing for amendments for term limits on the Supreme Court or for adding seats to the Supreme Court or doing a senior status or jurisdiction stripping, because, you know, nothing that we pass once we get everything back is going to make it through this particular Supreme Court. And so that is, again, you know, what this builds toward. And so I appreciate all the work you're doing. Everybody check out nokings.org. You can get information on Selma, on Montgomery, and anything that's going on in your area. You can set up your own in your area if there isn't one where you're at. That's the coolest thing about about this particular coalition. Yeah. And, I really appreciate you coming on today. Is there anything else that you want to say before we get out of here today?
0: We're going to win, Allison. We are going to win because there are more of us than there are of them. There are more pro-democracy Americans than there are fascist Americans. Our ideas are more popular, and they are going to win. We just have to do the work to bring them to the forefront of the agenda and build the political power to get them through.
1: Awesome. All right. Thank you. Co-founder, co-executive director of Indivisible, Ezra Levin. Check out nokings.org, and everybody stick around. We'll be right back with the good news. Everybody, welcome back. It's time for the good news.
2: Who likes good news?

0: And if you have any good news, good trouble suggestions, you want to just maybe share a funny story with us, tell us if you had a wonderful experience at the El Rey Theater last Tuesday night. We would love to hear about that. You can write in, I don't know, a shout out to a loved one, a spouse, or maybe a small business in your area or a nonprofit you want to know about. Self shout outs are also great. Tell us why you're awesome, because you are. And all you got to do to get your stuff right on the air is attach a photo of like anything, really. It can be your pod pet. We can try to guess the breeds of your shelter pup if you want. You can attach a random photo of an animal on the internet. That works too. Anything at all, an adoptable pet in your area, what you're making, creating. Maybe you're growing something in your garden. Maybe you got a nice sunset photo. You got chickens? Send us your chickens. Goats? Let us see them. You got baby pictures? We want to see those too. Anything at all, send it to us. DailyBeanspod.com. Click on contact. First up is your good trouble. And of course, this Saturday, all roads lead to the South. The No Kings Coalition, faith leaders, movement organizations, community members from across the country are gathering in Alabama, sacred ground in the fight for civil rights, to confront the coordinated assault on our right to vote and demand a future where every vote counts and every community has power. This is Saturday, May 16th. It's at 9 a.m. at the Selma. Faith leaders gathered at the Edmund Pettus Bridge for prayer. At 1 to 5 p.m., Montgomery National Mass Rally at the Alabama State Capitol. And there are going to be actions across the country in support of actions in Montgomery and Selma. Head to nokings.org for more information. All right, first up from Karen R., pronouns she and her. I'm part of the modern quilting community and want to give a shout out to Sarah Ruth, who organizes hundreds of quilters to make quilts that she then raffles off with all of the money going to causes we all believe in. Right now, she has a raffle of 14 quilts made by over 200 quilters, with all proceeds going to the Trevor Project. It's an incredible organization. We've raised over $37,000 so far. We hope to break the $50,000 mark this year. The raffle closes this Sunday, the 17th. You can find the raffle at her website on Instagram at Ruthlessly Handmade. That's her IG handle. And you can also check out ruthlesslyhandmade.com. The photos below are of the 8 quilts currently up for raffle. And for my pod pet tariff, a picture of my 16-year-old former feral street cat, slightly. No, do I have that right? Slightly. Yeah. Okay. And yes, he's every bit of an orange menace, but we love him. Oh my, he's handsome. That is a man cat face for sure. I love his little mouth. He's very serious. And these quilts are gorgeous, y'all. So head to ruthlesslyhandmade.com or go to Instagram and look up Ruthlessly Handmade. Karen, thank you so much. What a great, like, little good trouble segment for us. All right, next up from Jess, pronouns she and her. Queens owe the beans. In a follow-up story about the Waterton School Board voting to not allow Waterton Wind Symphony to perform A Mother of a Revolution, Minocqua Brewing Company, man, I love this brewing company, continues to lead the resistance in amazing fashion. Per their Facebook page, Minocqua Brewing have spoken to a rep and invited the symphony to play their concert in its entirety in the beer garden of our Madison tap room. We will sell tickets to this show. All ticket sales will be donated to the music program for the school, and we guarantee a minimum $1,000 donation. Stay tuned. We're going to raise the roof. There's going to be a link in the show notes to this information about this event. And to the entire Leguminati, if you aren't already following supporting Minocqua Brewing, get to it. We'll have a link to Minocqua Brewing Company in the show notes as well. For Pod Pet Tax, please accept half of our pack of blanks telling MAGA to fuck off. Are these like tiny little, they look like dobies, but they're tiny. Are they miniature Doberman pinchers, perhaps? Let's see. These are min pins. Yes. I got it right. Oh my gosh, they're adorable. They're adorable. Oh, thank you so much for this, Jess. This is incredible. And yeah, we've been following the amazing resistance of the Minocqua Brewing Company, I think since Trump 1.0. You got to check them out. We'll have a link in the show notes. Next up, Kathy, pronouns she and her. Hi, AG and DG. Longtime resident of Thomas Massey's district here. I understand why Massey is confusing to so many people since he's getting so much press for being a stopped clock that's right twice a day. Rest assured, he's not so much a Republican as a very hardcore libertarian. He thinks there should be no gun regulations, no public health measures, no social programs, no support for education, science, or the arts. The only role of the government is to provide a defensive military and oppress women and the LGBTQ plus people. His rating with the HRC is 0%. Having said that, his primary opponent, who happens to be a prominent farmer in my county, is a puppet for Trump. And as bad as Massey is, the other guy is worse. But please don't praise Massey. Yeah, that's what I was saying the other day, Kathy. I'm like, he's an awful dude. He is good on opposing the war in Iran and supporting Epstein victims, something none of us here in Kentucky can understand, but he is basically a really shitty person. For my PodBet tax, I'm including pictures of some of my badass friends at their weekly protests in front of the state Republican headquarters in Frankfurt. Thanks to both of you for all you do to keep us informed and motivated. What a great photo. I love this. Stop the war. No kings, no criminals. Trump chaos helps Putin vote against Trump's enablers. Kathy, thank you so much for this. I 100% agree. Massey's a giant piece of shit. Just because he's right on Epstein and right on the war doesn't mean he's right anywhere else. All right, next up, Chuckles, pronouns she and her. My friend from junior high drove here to Sacramento for a big Planned Parenthood event on May 13th. They had workshops and talks. They shared their personal stories. Hers about her cool as fuck trans kid and the top line care he got at Planned Parenthood. I said, you got to send all this news of this day to Beanstalk and also tell them how all through the 90s, I went to Planned Parenthood. They always got my love canal back to clear waters and they never judged me for it, unquote. My friend said she would not be sharing this info with you. Oh no, should I have read that? Shout out to her, because she's the reason I listen to The Beans. I was woefully ignorant and avoidant, but I love this whole podcast, and the good news at the end especially helps me take it all in. Thank you. Here's Peanut as a puppy, and more recently, oh my gosh, Peanut. Hello. Hello, baby dog. Chuckles, thank you for that. What, it sounds like a cool event, by the way. All right, next up, Cynthia, pronouns she and her. Good day, AG and DG. Just wanted to share something that can only bring joy. The Cowlitz tribe in the Pacific Northwest have gone live with their beaver kit cam. Cuteness overload. Attached is a screenshot to give you a taste. Here's the link, and we will have the link in the show notes, the Cowlitz beaver kit cam live on YouTube. They are baby otters, and you can watch them on their live webcam. Thank you so much, Cynthia. Oh my God, they're so cute. All right, Aaron, pronouns he and him. I took my wife, Leanne, to see Dana for Mother's Day. The show was an absolute blast. We got seats pretty close to the front, and Dana and Kim and Janan were all hilarious. For years around this time, I've gone to sing karaoke with friends of mine at a huge room full of gay bears for our birthdays, which are only a day apart. And it tends to be one of the only big queer things I tend to do. I'm bi. The last 2 years, I haven't been able to make it out because of scheduling conflicts, but let me tell you, this show more than made up for missing it. Leanne crocheted these two rainbow sea otters. Oh, this is the otters. Okay, we've got it. Leanne crocheted these two rainbow sea otters for Dana because she loves how they hold hands, and we're lucky enough to catch her for a second in the hallway to give them to her before she went to the VIP meet and greet. Sold out, by the way, instantaneously, by the way. People drove all the way from OKC and Austin to see her show and will definitely be in the crowd. Look at the otters. We'll definitely be in the crowd again next time Dana's in town. There they are. All right, I'm going to make sure Dana gets this because she's out today. I know she was asking who it was because she didn't stop to get the names of the people who gave her the precious otters. But now y'all can see them too. Thank you so very much, Aaron, for sending this in. Next, Rosalie, pronouns she and her. Dear Allison and Dana, I'm a huge fangirl. Was over the moon. I got to meet you at the California Blue Wave event. I'm an avid listener of The Beans and watch Beans Talk regularly, and I wholeheartedly appreciate all you do to keep us informed and keep us sane, make us laugh, and most importantly, give us hope for a better future. I've attached our photo from last night and photos of my two besties, Bailey, a blank, and Gracie, a blank. Oh, there we are. That was so much fun. Thank you so much for this, Rosalie. I'm going to guess that that is a Chihuahua and a pit bull. So let's see. Let's see what we got here. We've got, oh, a Cheweenie. Oh, I was half right. I should have guessed by the long body. And Gracie is indeed a bully. Beautiful babies. Rosalie, thank you so much for coming. We really appreciate you. Next up, Adrian, also an AG, pronouns she and her. Hello, luminous, laugh-inducing ladies of the beans. My good news is I got to see Allison and Dana host California Rising at the El Rey Theater last night. I wore my Daily Beans t-shirt. I remember that. So a lovely legume also named Allison, introduced herself as we waited to meet AG and DG after the show. I remember Allison as well. I'm mad at myself for not getting a pic with John Fugelsang, as I chatted with him briefly, and he's every bit as awesome in person as he seems to be on the pod. This one and his own. Isn't he, Adrian? He's just so fantastic. As you'd expect, they knocked it out of the park and all the performances were fabulous, including Iman Jordan, who handled a music cue mishap like a champ. Yes, he did. He got up and he did some fucking improv song while they figured it out. The audience was fired up. I hope the donations rolled in. Californians, we know what to do. Attached as evidence of said meet and greet. God, I'm short. You can't even see me pointing to the Daily Beans logo. And one of Abby Cat from Monday. It was her 15th birthday. She's so cute. She looks like a tortie, but I assure you she's 100% goofball. There we are. I love it. Absolutely fantastic to meet you. Adrian, also my mom's name. And there was another Allison that she was chatting with who we also got to meet. Next up, Lori, pronouns she and her. Good morning, Queens. The California Rising concert was fucking awesome. I was the old lady in the white shirt in the first few rows, screaming my face off with my kids, my husband, and a theater full of the best damn people I could ever hope to be around. We live about 3 hours from LA, rural Kern County, very red town. And I didn't realize how badly I needed to be surrounded by like-minded people until I was sitting in that room. For a few hours, I didn't feel isolated. I felt hopeful. I felt like we were still here, still loud, still fighting, still capable of joy. You two were on. The music was incredible. The talent on that stage was mind-blowing. John Fugelsang's rapid-fire political truth bombs were a thing of beauty. But the moment I'll never forget came from my husband, who has stage 5 Alzheimer's. My son asked him what he thought of the show, and he gave a full-throated awesome. That's the biggest, brightest reaction I've seen from him in a very long time. I've been telling my kids about the wonders of Allison and Dana for years, but that night they finally got it. They saw what this community means. They saw what you two helped create. Thank you from the bottom of my heart for all that you do. Your good works are what make America who she is. To my two favorite mention, love and light forever. And now my PowerPoint. Meet Stanley. Stanley, no, PPT, Pod Pet Tax. I thought it was PowerPoint. That's how long I worked for the fucking government, right? Meet Stanley. Stanley is loving, funny as hell, little PITA we adopted from the Bakersfield Animal Shelter, where he had spent most of his first 10 months. He was terrified of the world when we found him, but he's blossomed into one of the most loving dogs I've ever had. His DNA results are ridiculous, and I actually requested a do-over because he looks nothing like the top breed. Stanley is apparently, and then we have a big black box here covering up the breeds, because of course he is. Love, Lori from Kern County. Oh my goodness. Okay. I mean, it looks like a terrier, like a soft-coated Wheaton Terrier or Schnauzer. But if it looks not like a Chow Chow, maybe there's a, I don't know, a Husky. I'm trying to think of like what the opposite of this dog looks like. There's a lot of breeds in here. I'm just going to go in here. Chihuahua, Shih Tzu, Poodle, Pomeranian, Border Collie, Cattle Dog, Great Pyrenees, German Shepherd, and Fijian Street Dog. Because of course he is. Wow. How big is this dog? That's a cool dog, I'll tell you that. Thank you so much, Lori, for sending that in. I'm so glad that you were able to make it to the show and had an incredible time. It was one of my favorite things that we've done as well. So thank you for the kind words. Thanks to everybody who came out. Thanks to everybody who sent in the good news. Please continue to send it to us, dailybeanspod.com. Click on contact. Thanks to Ezra Levin for joining me today. And of course, the amazing John Fugelsang. Always appreciate you coming in on Fridays. I will see you all over on the Beans Talk. And until Monday, we'll be back here. Please take care of yourself. Take care of each other. Take care of the planet. Take care of your mental health and take care of your family. I've been AG and them's the Beans.
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2: And Congressman, welcome back to the program.
3: Thank you, Tom. Appreciate it.
2: Always so nice to have you with us. I'm curious your thoughts on this just wrapped up. I'm reluctant to call it a summit. I mean, it looks like we didn't even get the Boeing order that we expected out of this thing. Trump is bragging that Xi told him how wonderful America is. Xi created the readouts. Xi never said any such thing. It just seems like we got humiliated here. And Elon Musk making faces and stuff at a state dinner. What was he, high on ketamine? What the hell went on here?
3: Well, it was an embarrassment. I mean, they're bragging about selling 200 Boeing jets. Of course, the expectation was 500. And in 2017, Trump got 300 Boeing jets committed. So it's worse than he did in the first term. But the bigger issue is he's taking along the very global elite he railed against. I mean, he spent a decade saying, don't let Wall Street, don't let tech billionaires offshore your jobs to China. And now he's taking them to China, begging hand in hand for China to put in $1 trillion of investment into the United States, where there would be no labor standards, where there would be no union jobs, where they could have Chinese subsidies. I mean, he's actually trying to have a deal with China that would take away more American jobs. So this was a failure, and he had a very weak hand because of the war in Iran.
2: I'm also curious your thoughts and take on the most recent Epstein revelations. Apparently, there's a news story this morning about a woman who some years ago, actually, before Trump was even president, had given his name to the FBI as number five on a list of people who were up there, you know, working with Epstein. What's the status of all this right now? You've been, you know, a major advocate for getting these files released. Half of them are still hidden, right?
3: Yeah, exactly. I mean, the law that Massey and I passed, it's been about 147 days now from when the release was required of all the files. And you have 3 million files that were released, and they show how ugly the Epstein class is and how much of terrible, unethical behavior was taking place. But there are 3 million files that were hidden, and those files are the ones that really name the men who engaged in sex trafficking and abuse, and they remain hidden. They need to be released. And then more broadly, there needs to be investigations and prosecutions of some of these individuals who have credible allegations of sexual abuse, but there hasn't been a single prosecution of that. And so obviously there's a cover-up that's going on, and that we need to keep pushing for full release and transparency.
2: And finally, before we start picking up calls here, I typically start by asking you what's on your mind. Forgive me for having missed that. What anything in particular that you want to share with people before we get started?
3: Well, the China trip has been on my mind, so you covered that. But the war in Iran stopping is really key. We had a tie vote on the War Powers Resolution, 212-212. You know, when Massey and I introduced it 60 to 70 days ago, which would have prevented this war, we were down by about 5 or 6. So there's movement. And I believe there's a real shot that we get it passed next week. Gas is up. Food is up. The Fed can't cut rates because of inflation, meaning credit cards cost more. The mortgages cost more. The student loans cost more. The economy is being devastated. Even Republicans now in swing states are realizing that swing seats. You had Brian Fitzpatrick vote for the War Powers Resolution. People realize this is going to cost them their seat in Congress.
2: I understand that Jared Golden, one of the most corrupt Democrats in Congress, he's not running for re-election from Maine, deep in AIPAC's pocket, in the House was the guy who voted to let Trump continue his war. And that in the Senate, it was John Fetterman, the Democrat that the Republicans are playing the same game this year that they were playing with Manchin and Sinema last time around. It seems like every, you know, and then before that it was Joe Lieberman. It seems like they always get one Democrat that they can buy off. I'm curious your thoughts about the problem of, shall we say, corruption within the Democratic Party?
3: It's a big issue. And, you know, people say it's a rotating villain, that there is this special interest money of the defense contractors, AIPAC, others that have a grip that prevents us from actually stopping wars, stopping Pentagon budgets for bloating. I am told that Golden is going to vote for the resolution next week, that the Dodd-Heimer resolution he's fine with. But I think what will end this war is actually disaffection from the Republicans, that there are a number of Republicans in swing districts who recognize the economy is in doing well. Now, I have moral objections to the war and strategic objections in addition to economic ones, but at least the economic consequences now are moving even Republicans.
2: Yeah, and in the Senate, you've got now Lisa Murkowski, Susan Collins. Who am I missing? There was a third one who voted. Was it Rand Paul who voted with the...
3: Rand Paul has been against it from the beginning, so it must have been Rand Paul.
2: Yeah, in the Senate, so... and then Fetterman, of course, you know, blew all that up. All right, well, let's pick up some calls here. Eric in Chicago, or excuse me, in Oswego, Illinois. You are on the air with Congressman Ro Khanna.
4: Great. Hello. Thanks for taking my call. Just calling about Taiwan since Trump is in China discussing that. So there was a treaty that 1951 Treaty of San Francisco that really gave no legal status to either the PRC or the ROC. So what is your position and what is the position of this country on Taiwan?
2: Yeah, and where do Reagan's 6 points stand?
3: Well, the position is what it has been since the 1970s, which is the One China policy. And the One China policy is that that China cannot take any coercive military action against Taiwan, but the United States recognizes that the future of Taiwan needs to be diplomatically resolved between China and Taiwan. And the Taiwan Relations Act, along with the Six Assurances, says that the United States will support Taiwan if China takes any military action. And that policy, by and large, has served us well, and we should remain committed to it.
2: Thank you. It's just about 15 minutes past the hour. Congressman Ro Khanna is with us for the hour, taking your calls in a National Progressive Town Hall meeting. He's the vice chair of the Congressional Progressive Caucus. We'll be right back with more of your calls for Representative Khanna in just a moment. Khanna.house.gov is his website. Stay with us.
5: This is the Tom Hartman Program.
2: It's our Friday National Progressive Town Hall meeting with Congressman Ro Khanna. Stick around. We'll be right back with more of your calls for the representative.

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0: 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There's a war underway, and a college student discovers the State Department is lying about it and reports on it. He makes the national news. Suddenly, he's arrested by the FBI and charged with fake crimes. Sound familiar? Yeah, but it was 60 years ago, the Vietnam War. The student journalist who discovered the lies and said so, angering those in power, his name is George Koch. And now he's written a powerful expose about how bullies and parasites have always manipulated the law and exploited others. 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Welcome back to 21 Minutes Past the Hour. Picking up your calls for Congressman Ro Khanna, Vice Chair of the Congressional Progressive Caucus, Alfredo in Mountain View, California. You are on the air with Congressman Khanna.
1: Yeah, thank you for the opportunity, Tom. And thank you, Representative Khanna, for all your service and hard work. My question is regarding this settlement with Trump for $1.7 billion for ripping off, trying to sue the IRS for $10 billion. Is there any way to stop this? Apparently, he's trying to give this money to the insurrectionists and the criminals that were convicted for trying to overthrow our government. Yeah. And I take my answer off the air. Thank you.
0: And might this be his way of prepaying the so-called army that he says he wants to be out there intimidating voters this fall?
2: Alfredo, you're right to be concerned. Tom, you're absolutely right. I mean, Jamie Raskin has made the same point. Jamie Raskin, who's, of course, the top Democrat on judiciary, thinks this is just a prepayout to the Proud Boys and other folks part of the insurrection so that they can have the same kind of intimidation in the 2026 election. And it's deeply concerning, obviously unethical and a conflict of interest and illegal. But the broader concern is not just the money. It's that he has a private force that he's going to unleash to intimidate people during the elections. And that's why we can't take anything for granted in 2026. Yes, he's unpopular. Yes, the war is unpopular. Yes, people feel prices are too high, but they're not going to play fair, and they're going to use every means possible to intimidate voters.
0: Kim in Santa Rosa, California, you're on the air with Congressman Ro Khanna.
3: Yes, thank you, Tom, and thank you, Representative Khanna. My question is there any way to stop foreign nationals who live in foreign countries from buying up our farmlands as farmers are being forced into bankruptcy? Thank you.
2: Yeah, I don't think that foreign nationals should be buying up American farmland, but we need far more support for American farmers. We need to bring their costs down. The war in Iran has led to nitrogen, ammonia, urea, all being higher cost. We need to open up more markets. They're unable to sell because of this tariff war. So yes, don't allow foreign nationals to buy up farmland, but the real problem why we have 315 farm bankruptcies is because of Donald Trump's blanket tariff policy and his policies getting us into a war in Iran.
0: Washington, I'm here with Congressman Khanna.
4: Thank you.
0: Maverick, we're having a hard time hearing you. Speak up.
4: Hello?
0: Yeah.
4: Hello. Is that me, Tom?
0: Yeah, it's you, Maverick. Quick
4: okay,
0: one.
4: Okay, I'm sorry. Congressman, thank you very much for staying on the Epstein files. I have a very quick question and a suggestion. And the question is, how many members are on the Progressive Caucus?
2: About 104.
4: 104, so, okay. And my suggestion is, I really think that we need, in the United States, we need a Department of Digital Security to, you know, protect our citizens in the future from abuses that I think are already happening, and I don't see getting any less. in the future. So that's what I got. Thanks for your job, and thanks for doing all what you do, both you guys.
0: Thanks.
2: Well, I appreciate that. Look, I believe we need a broader AI safety agency that, like the Nuclear Regulatory Agency, Electricity Regulatory Agencies, Aviation Regulatory Agency, regulates and keeps us safe from AI and our privacy and our digital privacy, both infringed by the private companies, the big tech companies, but also infringed by government, which right now is engaged with FISA of being able to get information on American citizens without a warrant. And we need stronger protections that Congress passes an Internet Bill of Rights to safeguard our rights over our own data.
0: Beachside Bill in Orlando, Florida. You're on the air with Congressman Connor. We just have about a minute to a hard break here.
5: Afternoon, Tom and Congressman Connor. It's an honor to speak with you. I'll be quick. With the Epstein files, could you possibly expose Senator Ashley Moody? She became Florida's Attorney General right after Pam Bondi, and she had to have been handed all these files here in Florida, which I believe some of them have never seen the light of day. So please expose Senator Ashley Moody for what she knows about the Epstein files. Thank you. I'll take my air off the air.
2: Well, thank you, Bill. I am not familiar with her, Ashley Moody, but I'm happy to convey that to the Oversight Committee and see what information we can get from her.
0: Any we now have about 30 seconds here. Any further thoughts on where the Epstein files are going to be going in the near future?
2: We've got some key depositions coming up. Pam Bondi's coming in. We've got Bill Gates coming in. We need to get more information from them about what took place, about why the files have not been released. When we take back the House, we're going to have hearings for anyone who was implicated in covering up the Epstein files or implicated in the Epstein files as having visited the island. But it may really take a new administration before we get prosecutions.
0: There you go. Congressman Ro Khanna is with us for the hour in a National Progressive Town Hall meeting, taking your calls. Congressman Khanna, representing the 17th District of California, is also the vice chair of the Congressional Progressive Caucus, one of the leading progressive voices in America. We'll be right back with more of your calls for Representative Ro Khanna in just a moment.
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0: Khanna.house.gov is his website, Khanna, and Rep. Ro Khanna over on Blue Sky. Stay-

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5: On this day in labor history, the year was 1938. That was the day the Keene Mountain coal mine exploded near Grundy, Virginia. Described as a flame-belching volcano, the explosion killed 45 and injured three more. It is considered one of the worst mining disasters in the history of Virginia. One surviving miner described the scene saying, quote, "I saw coal-carrying cars, motors, slate, and timbers spouted as if from a cannon." The state mine inspector determined the miners had been killed instantly. The mine had just opened the year before and produced 40 railroad cars of coal a day. But the mine was also owned by the Red Jacket Coal Company. In Mingo County, West Virginia, years earlier, Red Jacket had been a key player in keeping the UMWA out, making its employees sign yellow dog contracts and winning injunctions against union organizing. As a member of the Williamson Coal Operators Association, Red Jacket contributed to the hostile anti-union environment that created the conditions for the Matewan Massacre and the Battle of Blair Mountain in the early 20s. They called in Baldwin Phelps detectives to start evicting Matewan strikers from company housing. In the aftermath of the 1938 explosion, new mine safety regulations were demanded. The inspectors were finally given the legal right to conduct inspections over the protest of mine owners in 1941. However, there was no power to enforce the new regulations. The Phipps family commemorated the disaster in its 1965 song, Red Jacket Mine Explosion.

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2: A $31,000 medical bill, a four-week delay for a critical test. 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
3: I had a set of specialized diagnostic tests at a cancer center in Seattle. 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
4: wow,
3: it was a total shock. 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The experience made something very clear. Billing operates in a different system than care, and patients are largely outside that system.
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0: 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Check it out. Welcome back. 34 minutes past the hour. Congressman Ro Khanna, Vice Chair of the Congressional Progressive Caucus, on the line with us for the hour in a National Progressive Town Hall meeting, taking your calls. Tom in Ashbury Park, New Jersey, you are on the air with Representative Khanna.
1: Hi. Thanks for taking my call. I think, Ro Khanna, you're the best around right now, and I really love what you're doing with the Epstein files, but I have called Tom Hartman twice and asked you two times, what is Congress doing about this out-of-control Supreme Court? And the answer you gave me was it seemed like a canned answer. And I really want to know, what are you guys doing to stop the Supreme Court? They are out of control. And all of these questions people are calling on asking don't mean anything if the Supreme Court continues the way they are. And I want to know what Congress is doing, because they're the only people that could do something. And I don't want to hear that the Democrats don't have a majority, and I don't want to hear the bad things that they're doing, because I know what they're doing. I want to know what you're doing, you and the people in Congress.
2: Well, I appreciate your passion. I share it in terms of the fastest rollback of black political rights since Rutherford Hayes ended Reconstruction in 1877. That's why I went to the House floor and called for term limits for Supreme Court justices, and I called for expanding the Supreme Court from 9 to 13 justices. And what we need to do is build the consensus to get that done in 2029 when we have the House, Senate, and presidency, so that we prepare people for a total transformation of the modern court, say that it has lost all legitimacy. There needs to be a move to expand it to 13 and to have term limits.
0: There were shadow hearings yesterday being held by House members. We've seen this a couple of times. Is anybody talking about shadow hearings about the, how corrupt

0: Clarence Thomas's, for example?
1: That's a good idea, Tom. I mean, I was just in a shadow hearing this morning on immigration and some of the awful stories of a mom lost her 3-year-old toddler separated from him. But we should do a hearing on Clarence Thomas, and impeachment should be on the table as well. That should probably be the third term limits, increase the size of the court, expand the court, and term limits, and impeachment.
0: Yeah, I'm with you. Michael in Gainesville, Florida, you're on the air with Congressman Connum.
2: Yes, hi. Two quick comments and a quick question. And anyone, this is a new thing. Anyone can hold up their phone and ask their ChatGPT to listen in, and it can fill in any blanks that everyone doesn't know that you, Tom, and the Mr. Connum and I don't know. Number one is if you ask your AIs if the biggest threat is the fact that we are using them to try to doing creative endeavors, and they are literally programmed to not create and to pull us back to standard what is known, that's going to lead to an inherent downfall. Number two, the way to approach Israel is to approach to the truth. It's what happened in Rwanda with the Tutsis. The way they got to truth reconciliation was through how Israel really did come into existence, and speaking to that. And the third thing is, this is really basic, and Tom, you have experience in this. Final school grades are colonialism and racism all combined. All kids, our job is to have all kids.
0: Okay, Congressman, I'm not hearing any questions there. You want to respond to any of that?
1: Well, I mean, I would just say that on the Israel issue, we need to have truth, and there needs to be accountability for what happened in Gaza and the genocide there.
0: Yeah, amen. Jim in Pioneer, Ohio, you're on the air with Congressman Connum.
3: Hi. I want to know why no congressperson has stood up for their oath to defend the Constitution. I'm looking at the SupremeCourt.gov website, Trump v. Anderson decision, page 8. This is about Section 3 of the 14th Amendment. Its final sentence, quote, its final sentence empowers Congress to remove any Section 3 disability by a two-thirds vote of each House. The text imposes no limits on that power, and Congress may exercise it any time. Any time. We can argue about whether or not Trump,
0: are you talking about the part of the 14th Amendment that says that nobody can serve in public office who is engaged in insurrection against the United States? Is that your point, Jim?
3: Correct. The last sentence.
0: Okay. All right.
3: We can argue about whether or not he incited the break-in, but there's no argument that he has provided aid and comfort.
0: Yeah. Congressman?
1: I agree. I mean, I think he's violated the 14th Amendment and the insurrection. I voted to impeach him twice, but the reality is that, and I would vote to impeach him again once we have the majority. But the reality is that he has to get 60 votes to be convicted in the Senate, and that's a steep hill to climb. But absolutely, he should be impeached, removed from office.
0: Greg in Somerville, South Carolina, you're on the air with Congressman Connum. Greg, I'm sorry, your phone has got the disease here. I'm going to put you on hold. You're on. Jeremy, Greg is on line two if you want to find out what's going on there. Kevin, listening in KYNYP in Santa Rosa, California. You're on the air with Congressman Connum.
4: Hi. Hey, Tom, while I have you on the air, the Chinese word that is spelled X-I is pronounced she, like the English word she, as in he, she, it, not she. My question is, what happened to Lutnick's nannies that he took to Epstein's Island? Somebody called in about this a couple weeks ago and wanted to know the answer.
1: I'm not aware of what happened to them. It's worth pursuing. But Lutnick was totally dishonest in his testimony to the Oversight Committee. He basically said that when he told America that he never would have more relationships with Epstein, he simply meant that he wouldn't have relationships with Epstein alone. But he was perfectly fine with his wife, kids, and him having relationships with Epstein, which didn't pass the laugh test. And he basically has lied to the American people and should lose his job.
0: Morris in Inglewood, California. You're on the air with Congressman Connum.

0: Hamlet, and we shouldn't get involved in that because it doesn't concern us. And that's all I want to say. And good morning to you again, John. Bye-bye.
1: I appreciate your thoughtfulness. I mean, that's what the One China policy is. It says that China and Taiwan should resolve the future of the status of Taiwan peacefully and through dialogue. But it would be irresponsible for us not to to make it clear that China having military coercion is not going to stand. I mean, that we can't allow that to stand in the modern world. And what we have said under the Taiwan Relations Act is that we will support Taiwan, not that we would directly intervene, but we would support Taiwan so that there's not a military invasion.
2: Brian in Albuquerque, New Mexico, you're on the air with Congressman Connor.
3: Hey, good morning, sir. I would like to focus on the war. We seem to be in this deadlock now. And I think it's important to point out that Israel is going to be at the peace table with us. Their agent right now is Jared Kushner, of course. I'm sure Jared calls Bibi after every meeting before he even calls Donald. you know, Israel was a catalyst to start this war, and they're going to be there at the end to see it ends the way they like it. And I think it's important for progressives to come up with some demands upon Israel. I think if we're going to spend billions and lots of blood and treasure retrieving nuclear dust from Iran, we should demand that the Israelis give up all of their nuclear weapons at the same time. And we should stop funding the Israelis. And we should demand that Israel withdraw from Lebanon, for starters. So if the progressives really want to get some attention and grab the microphone, it's time to have it out about the whole Israel issue and their supposed supremacy.
2: Thank you, Congressman.
1: Well, I agree with you that the special relationship with U.S. Aid to Israel is over. I've said there should be no aid. I've said what happened was a genocide. I believe there should be no military sales that are being used to kill civilians. And there needs to be targeted sanctions on the violators of occupation, the settlers and government officials who are engaged in occupation, which by definition makes Israel an apartheid state. And that is the clear progressive position.
2: It's 44 and a half minutes past the hour. Congressman Ro Khanna is with us for the hour, taking your calls on a National Progressive Town Hall meeting. He's vice chair of the Congressional Progressive Caucus. His website is Khanna, K-H-A-N-N-A .house.gov. And his blue sky handle, Repro Khanna, I'm assuming other social media as well. We'll be right back with more of your calls for Representative Khanna in just a moment. Stay with us.
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2: It's a National Progressive Town Hall meeting with Congressman Ro Khanna.

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2: It is one of the most powerful books you'll ever read, full of the wisdom of ancient cultures and the directed hope of modern thinkers. The Last Hours of Ancient Sunlight, The Fate of the World and What We Can Do Before It's Too Late by Tom Hartman. Discover how we're made of sunlight and what this has to do with the impact of fossil fuels on civilization. Read about the coming new ice age and what must be done soon. Understand how ancient cultures valued community and cooperation.

0: and what we can learn from them. Get in touch with the secret of enough, the meaning of wealth, and the wealth of security. The last hours of ancient sunlight helps us understand and heal our relationship to the world, to each other, and to our natural resources. We have much to learn and even more to remember. 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It is one of the most powerful books you'll ever read, full of the wisdom of ancient cultures and the directed hope of modern thinkers. The Last Hours of Ancient Sunlight, The Fate of the World and What We Can Do Before It's Too Late by Tom Hartman. 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Here is your guide, The Last Hours of Ancient Sunlight, The Fate of the World and What We Can Do Before It's Too Late by Tom Hartman, in bookstores everywhere.
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1: 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Congressman Khanna taking your calls for the hour here. Uncle Russell in Lafayette, Indiana. Hey, Russell, you're on the air with Congressman Khanna.
2: Hey, Tom. How you doing? Hey, Ro. My question is, does Netanyahu have some type of dirt on Trump and told him, keep bombing Iran, or I'm going to expose this dirt I have on you? And if that's the case, Netanyahu is not going to stop. And who is there to stop him?
3: I don't know the conspiracy. I can't imagine there's anything about Donald Trump that could come out that would be more embarrassing than what is already out. But the American president should call the shots. And all I do know is that this war is not in America's interest. This war is in Netanyahu's interest. I don't think it's in the interest of the Israeli people, but it's in Netanyahu's interest. And it's shameful that he has basically convinced Donald Trump to enter a war that's hurting the American people and making the world less safe.
1: CJ in Shreveport, Louisiana, you're on the air with Congressman Khanna.
4: Hey, this is about the previous caller that was talking about expanding the Supreme Court, et cetera. That too, but I have another thought I'd like to run by you and get your opinion. It occurs to me that Article 2, Section 2, Paragraph 2 says that the president shall nominate and by and with the advice and consent of the Senate, nobody else, shall appoint justices, etc. Where is there in there, is there room for somebody like Leonard Leo in his anti-federalist society to have even an advisory role? So I'm thinking those justices are there unconstitutionally. Plus, it's an amazing coincidence that they all, almost all of them, happen to be the same religion as Leonard Leo. So that seems to violate the no religious test clause at the very end of the Constitution.
3: Well, look, I think that people have a democratic right to try to influence the president or the Senate in terms of who they appoint or who they confirm. But the broader point is the corruption of the court, the corruption allegations, serious allegations against Clarence Thomas, and there needs to be an investigation on corruption, a code of ethics, term limits, and expansion of the court. To have a modern Supreme Court, the Supreme Court is obviously out of touch.
1: Wayne in Charleston, West Virginia, you're on the air with Congressman Khanna.
5: Yeah, Representative Khanna, what I'd like to know is when Trump came into office, he took the oath and agreed to set, well, I'm assuming he agreed to set salary, the regular president's salary. Any monies he's made after that are illegal. Is there going to be anything done about this?
3: Well, I believe he's had the most corrupt administration in our country's history. J.B. Pritzker said that the only successful business endeavor Trump has ever had is his second term as president. And the reality is that his family is making millions of dollars, billions of dollars through crypto, through meme coins, through government direct payments, foreign government payments. And all of this, there needs to be an accountability for. Now, the president himself may be immune by the Supreme Court, but certainly his family is not.
1: Andrew in Redlands, California, you're on the air with Congressman Khanna.
6: Yeah, greetings, Congressmember Khanna. I think the Trump administration did at least one right thing in reclassifying cannabis, medical cannabis, and making it more accessible to the citizens. But I'd like to see our federal government go a step further and decriminalize, legalize recreational cannabis, as many states have done, rightly so. So I'd like to know, well, where does the Progressive Caucus stand on legalizing recreational cannabis and also releasing all those who have been imprisoned by this unjust law? And will the Democratic Party, do you think, once they're in power, move to do this? Thank you.
3: I support that. I believe the vast, vast majority of progressives support that, and that should be an action item for the Democrats when we are in power. There have been a lot of people serving jail time that shouldn't be, and the war on recreational marijuana use is simply devastated too many lives.
1: Mike in Fresno, California, we have just a minute to the end of the show, or the end of the hour. You're on with Congressman Khanna.
7: Yes. Ro, are you aware that data centers, when they go online, qualify for 100% bonus depreciation? Are you familiar with what that means?
3: I am, and they shouldn't be. I mean, that's a great point. I mean, look, I said that there needs to be a new tech social contract. They shouldn't be increasing the cost of electricity. They shouldn't be taking water from a community. They need to be investing in a community center. But you're absolutely right. I mean, let me make a little broader point, because right now we tax agentic AI less than workers. Agentic AI, as your point, through data centers with bonus depreciation and the hiring of machines or agentic AI, gets tax preference, whereas to hire a human being, you have to pay the payroll tax and health care. And we need to reverse that tax code. We cannot have a tax code that favors capital automation over workers. And that's one of the fundamental challenges of the 21st century.
1: There you go. Congressman Khanna, thank you so much for dropping by.
3: Thank you, Tom. Always such intelligent and thoughtful questions. Appreciate it.
1: Thank you so much. It's great, great having you with us. On the other side of the break, why was Hunter's cup of coffee a national crisis while Trump's $5 billion grift is like, hey, a shrug of shoulders? Stick around. We'll be right back.
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9: America is an aspirational idea, one we're still working to fulfill. It was shaped by Enlightenment ideals, reason, liberty, and freedom of conscience, the belief that power comes from we the people, not a divinely appointed ruler. 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
15: Sent to enter into the record this amazing new technology that apparently the secretary is unaware of. 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
16: 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So ordered.
17: So ordered. 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
18: Okay, Desi Doyen, that Interior Secretary Doug Burgum, super genius, never heard of batteries, even though he's from an energy state.
17: What do you have for us today?
19: Well, first, the consequences of Donald Trump's Iran war continue to ripple throughout the global economy. In a new analysis, the International Energy Agency warns global oil inventories are falling at, quote, a record pace. And they say that even if the U.S. and Iran reach a deal tomorrow and the Strait of Hormuz reopens, fossil fuel prices will remain elevated through the end of the year because it will take months to restart production and resume distribution.
17: Awesome.
19: The IEA also projects at least some permanent reduction in global demand for oil because countries that shift to cheap renewable energy and electric vehicles are unlikely to ditch those investments and switch back to unreliable oil and gas. Pakistan, which has rapidly transformed its electric grid with solar energy after Russia's invasion of Ukraine caused the last fossil fuel price shock, Pakistan this week set a new national target of nearly 100% renewable electricity by 2040.
17: Very nice. Don't tell Doug Burgum.
19: United Nations experts are sounding the alarm about the global food system. The chief of the UN Food and Agriculture Organization warned last week that the Iran war is disrupting, quote, the core of the global food supply. Washington Post reports the Iran war is crushing farmers in Asia with skyrocketing prices for fuel and 30% of global fertilizer stuck in the Strait of Hormuz, forcing farmers to make irreversible cuts at the start of the June planting season. Farmers in Asia and Africa are choosing to skip planting some crops altogether and are cutting fertilizer use, which the UN warns will sharply reduce crop yields in the second half of this year and beyond.
17: Well, really, if you think about it, who needs food anyway?
19: Here in the U.S., with grocery prices rising due to soaring fossil energy costs from the Iran war supply shock, a new Purdue University analysis warns that Americans are not seeing the full impact on grocery prices just yet. That hit will come in 3 to 6 months and likely will extend into 2027.
17: Oh, you mean right around the election time?
19: Yep. Also contributing to higher grocery prices in the U.S. are spiking costs for packaging, since plastic is made from oil, and record drought across much of the U.S. that is impacting livestock production and crop yields.
17: Well, when you think about it, really, who needs packaging?
19: In related news, Ohio this week hit a new all-time record high for average diesel prices at more than $6.12 a gallon, according to Gas Buddy, deeply impacting long-haul truckers. In California, Governor Gavin Newsom announced that the state has launched a new $1 billion rebate program to offset the cost of new all-electric, medium, and heavy-duty trucks.
17: Nice.
19: Finally, in politics, Trump Interior Secretary Doug Burgum, in a House Natural Resources Committee hearing on Wednesday, repeatedly refused to admit that Americans are paying higher energy prices due to Trump's war on Iran and his irrational vendetta against renewable energy. Burgum also denied that the U.S. has lost to China in selling to the world clean renewable technology that the U.S. invented. As he has in the past, Burgum repeatedly pretended that batteries don't exist, despite the fact that California and several other states routinely generate the majority of their daily electricity from wind, solar, and batteries. Democratic Congressman Dave Min of California pushed back hard.
20: 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Now, your clear bias against renewable energy, in the face of all evidence, is harming our national security, harming our ability to have energy independence, and putting us further and further behind the Chinese.
18: 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I'm Brad Friedman.
19: And I'm Desi Doyen.
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0: This is the Tom Hartman Program.
1: So welcome to the second hour of our program. So I was Hunter Biden's cup of coffee. He went to China when his dad was vice president and literally had a cup of coffee with a banker there. And Donald Trump, for 5 years, went off on this hysterically. He told Maria Bartiromo, Hunter Biden just walked away with $1.5 billion, which is a complete BS. He just literally, you know, pulled this number out of his backside, as he so frequently does. So why was that a national scandal? It was treated like such by the American media when Trump's $5 billion grift and his own son, Eric, going to China wasn't. I mean, this is crazy. Trump goes to Beijing with Elon Musk, Tim Cook, Larry Fink, Steven Schwarzman, David Solomon, Jensen Huang, and others. He takes a bunch of billionaires with him to China. Boeing, which was expecting to pick up a 500 airplane order, got a 200 airplane order, which is bupkis. China is obviously developing their own domestic airliner manufacturing capability. And this is probably going to be their last Boeing order. The Trump Organization has flirted with Chinese business deals for years. Eric has this company called American Bitcoin, and it works directly with a Chinese crypto mining company called Bitmain. I mean, Hunter's cup of coffee is a joke compared to this. Here's the thing about Trump. He brags about how corrupt he is. He lives on corruption. He treats every level of the federal government as a personal slot machine. And because back in 2016 he yelled, drain the swamp, enough times, you still have about a third of Americans, that's the third who watch the propaganda channel, the Republican propaganda channel, Fox so-called news, who believe that he's focused on ending corruption. When he is, in fact, the most corrupt president in the history of America, and the Republican Party right now is the most corrupt political party we have ever had in the history of the United States. I mean, he filed a $10 billion lawsuit against his own IRS, and now he's saying, oh, yeah, well, I don't need to take the $10 billion. Instead, you know, suspend all audits of me and my family and my businesses forever and give $1.6 billion to the terrorists who attacked and tried to murder the Vice President of the United States and the Speaker of the House and attacked the Capitol Police on January 6th, so that when the election comes, they can show up at the polling places and do it all over again. And we're just supposed to, like, oh, okay. I mean, it's just naked corruption on a scale that America has literally never seen. And we've had some pretty corrupt times in this country. His corruption extends to his civil debts, too. He owes E. Jean Carroll $83 million for having raped her and then defamed her, according to two juries of his peers. And now he's trying to get the Department of Justice to substitute itself for him in the lawsuit under what's called the Westfall Act, claiming that defaming and raping a woman is, quote, a part of the official duties of the President of the United States. And if the DOJ is successful in doing this, you can't sue the DOJ for defamation, which means E. Jean Carroll's whole case falls apart and Donald Trump doesn't owe her $83 million. This is the same corrupt Justice Department that is going after, you know, James Comey, that's going after John Bolton, that's going after Adam Schiff, that's going after Jack Smith and Letitia James and Jerome Powell. In each case, corruptly, the most corrupt administration in the history of the United States. Trump's family's World Liberty Financial is worth something north of $5 billion now. And they started out with this $2 billion stablecoin deal that happened because the UAE funded it. Trump corruptly pardoned Shengpeng Zhao, the Binance founder, who is now, you know, helping out the Trump family. I mean, the corruption around the $400 million White House, you know, Epstein dance hall. It's funded by Lockheed Martin. It's got a $33 billion contract with the federal government. BlackRock, Google's parent Alphabet, which just paid a $24 million shakedown to Trump. Palantir, Coinbase. I mean, every one of these companies is basically paying a bribe. I mean, this is insane. I have been waiting for the Democratic Party to pick this up. This is just like, this is like fruit on the ground, you know? It's like, you know, the apples fell off the tree and the worms haven't gotten to them yet, and they are edible. It's like this stuff is all over the place, this corruption. And the Democratic Party needs to be picking it up and using it. Peter Magyar just kicked the crap out of Viktor Orban in Hungary by calling him corrupt. When I worked in Russia back, you know, in the day, Alexei Navalny was taking down, you know, or going after Vladimir Putin for his corruption. When I worked in the Philippines in the 80s, Cory Aquino took down the Marcos family by calling out their corruption. In fact, they bumped me off the plane 5 days in a row as I was trying to get out of Manila, because all of the Marcos people were fleeing the country. Excuse me. Jair Bolsonaro, when he first ran for office in Brazil, it was on an anti-corruption campaign. It was Operation Car Wash. Volodymyr Zelensky ran for president of Ukraine on an anti-corruption platform and won. Teddy Roosevelt, along with Thomas Nast, in the cartoonist for the, I forget which New York paper it was at the time, it's no longer around, smashed the Tammany Hall machine back in the day. I mean, anti-corruption all around the world is one of the single most powerful political messages that you can deploy. And where's the Democratic Party? They keep tripping over their own feet. Why? Well, probably because a large number of members of the Democratic Party themselves are corrupt. John Fetterman taking hundreds of thousands of dollars from AIPAC and its allied PACs, and then joining the Republicans and saying, oh, yeah, whatever Netanyahu wants, Netanyahu gets. He just, you know, he was the one vote that stopped the Senate from ending Trump's adventure in Iran. Why? Because he's taking money from Israel or from AIPAC. I mean, that's the kind of corruption that lets Republicans go, why? Why are you talking about us? And, of course, it's not just John Fetterman. I mean, this is happening all over the place. AIPAC is bragging, publicly bragging, that they are the top donor to the Democratic Party and to the Black, Hispanic, and Progressive caucuses. And it's, you can't blame AIPAC for that. Five corrupt Republicans on the Supreme Court legalized this. So if we want to win on corruption, we got to clean this thing up. And every Democrat needs to say out loud, even, you know, I get it. In some of them, in some states, in some districts, you really have to take that big money. But they need to absolutely commit to ending big money in politics as soon as they have the power to do so. I mean, the opportunities are just incredible. Eric Trump's seat on Air Force One, the $10 billion settlement, you know, with the IRS, the DOJ's deal with getting Trump out of E. Jean Carroll's lawsuit, the revenge prosecutions of Comey and Bolton and James and Schiff, the Zhao problem, the ballroom bribes, the multi-billion dollar crypto self-dealing. We need an anti-corruption party. We need an anti-corruption campaign. The Democrats need to become the anti-corruption party. They need to repudiate people like Jared Golden and Josh Gottheimer, who happily take this kind of money and vote the way that their donors want them to. We can do this. And you can help by supporting the genuinely progressive candidates, but particularly when they challenge these corrupt corporate Democrats in primaries.
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1: Not to mention, you know, letting everybody you know how corrupt the Republican Party is, top to bottom, root to branch.

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tired of spin and billionaire-backed news? The Commonwealth Report delivers truth with backbone. 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Democracy belongs to you. One of the most important features of the American experiment is often overlooked. This nation began as a rebellion against monarchy and the doctrine of divine right. And the founders codified that by creating a secular constitution, no religious test, no state religion, and a clear separation between church and state. They'd seen what happens when religion and government merge, and they designed a system to prevent it. Today, that principle is under renewed attack. 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

0: There you go. Did Clarence Thomas just threaten birth control and porn? You betcha. The Supreme Court kicked the Mifepristone case back to the Fifth Circuit yesterday. That means the abortion pill stays available by mail for the moment. But Justices Clarence Thomas and Sam Alito dissented, and Thomas's dissent was a flashing red warning light. He cited the Comstock Act, that long-dead 1873 anti-vice law that banned mailing anything used for abortion, contraception, or pornography. Thomas called Mifepristone manufacturers a, quote, criminal enterprise. Alito called telemedicine abortion a, quote, scheme to undermine his Dobbs decision, where he was quoting 16th century witch-burning judges to justify ending abortion. Make no mistake, these two robed extremists are laying the groundwork for resurrecting a dead Victorian morality law and using it to ban abortion pills, birth control, condoms, sex toys, and porn nationwide. No vote of Congress required. Just a president willing to enforce it, and Trump's interim FDA chief already on the phone with anti-abortion zealots, promising that he's on their side. This is how bad it's gotten. You've got Clarence Thomas out here openly calling for the Comstock Act. I mean, you know, the Comstock Act, Anthony Comstock was this bizarre fellow who, you know, publicly said there was no woman ever as chaste and as honest and ethical and wonderful as his mother. He went on a nationwide crusade. He was Postmaster General. He went on a nationwide crusade to end, to outlaw what they call belly dancing back in the day. He wanted to end all pornography, all birth control, all abortion, of course. And it got put into law in 1873, the Comstock Act. And it's still on the books. It's just never enforced. And here you've got a member of the United States Supreme Court, Clarence Thomas, saying, hey, let's enforce the Comstock Act. This is wild stuff, my friends. This is wild stuff. All right, what's on your mind today? It's Anything Goes Weekend here. Jim in Portland. Hey, Jim, what's up?
1: Hi, Tom. I hope you can hear me okay. Quick points. There is nothing stopping the Republicans from expanding the court. They can do it right now. And maybe you can remind people that the Republicans for many years have been testing the idea of a constitutional convention. They've actually been gaming it out. And I personally believe that's what's going to happen here.
0: Oh, they've been rehearsing it for almost two decades now in Washington, D.C. every year. Go to conventionofstates.com. Yep. You can read the whole thing. They want to rewrite the Constitution from top to bottom.
1: I think that's what's going to happen. Trump's not leaving. I think they're going to call the convention. And
0: I don't think they can get enough states. They are still short a half a dozen states. I don't think they're going to be able to pull it off.
1: I don't know. I think they might try. But there is nothing stopping them from expanding the court. And also, Trump is in control of the world right now. He may not be the king, but financially, with what's going on in Iran, he controls the world. And that makes him giddy happy.
0: That's an interesting point. You know, whether...
1: He's in control.
0: Yeah. I don't know if you caught the news,
1: yeah,
0: Jim, but
1: that.
0: 30 Iranian ships have gone through the Strait of Hormuz in the last 3 days. Iran is now exporting oil through the straits. It's not being covered much by American media. It's not a secret. I mean, I read about it in the Financial Times, but, you know, it's just nobody seems to be talking about it.

0: about it. Trump has not been willing to stop those ships. Those are ships, by the way, that were going to China. And so exactly. The Chinese are
1: He's
0: not all this.
1: Deal.
0: Go ahead.
1: He's made that deal with Xi. That was the whole thing of him going over there. He cut his deal with Xi. He's going to get all the oil they want, but he still retains control.
0: Yeah. Yeah. I'm not sure that. I would argue that Iran has control, not Trump. But, you know, I get your point. I understand your point. And Trump thinks he's reveling in power when, in fact, what he's doing is destroying the international financial order, which is going to bite him and the GOP in the butt. Jim, thanks for the call. Interesting points all. Anything Goes Weekend. I'll pick up your calls on the other side of the break. Stay with us.
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0: Occupying the media 3 hours a day, 5 days a week, right here. I'll be right back with you.

0: One of the most important features of the American experiment is often overlooked. This nation began as a rebellion against monarchy and the doctrine of the divine right. And the founders codified it by creating a secular constitution. No religious tests, no state religion, and a clear separation between church and state. They'd seen what happens when religion and government merge, and they designed a system to prevent it. 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
3: This is Labor History in Two. On this day in labor history, the year was 1938. That was the day the Keene Mountain coal mine exploded near Grundy, Virginia. Described as a flame-belching volcano, the explosion killed 45 and injured three more. It is considered one of the worst mining disasters in the history of Virginia. One surviving miner described the scene saying, quote, "I saw coal-carrying cars, motors, slate, and timbers spouted as if from a cannon." The state mine inspector determined the miners had been killed instantly. The mine had just opened the year before and produced 40 railroad cars of coal a day. But the mine was also owned by the Red Jacket Coal Company. In Mingo County, West Virginia, years earlier, Red Jacket had been a key player in keeping the UMWA out, making its employees sign yellow dog contracts and winning injunctions against union organizing. As a member of the Williamson Coal Operators Association, Red Jacket contributed to the hostile anti-union environment that created the conditions for the Matewan Massacre and the Battle of Blair Mountain in the early 20s. They called in Baldwin Phelps detectives to start evicting Matewan strikers from company housing. In the aftermath of the 1938 explosion, new mine safety regulations were demanded. The inspectors were finally given the legal right to conduct inspections over the protest of mine owners in 1941. However, there was no power to enforce the new regulations. The Phipps family commemorated the disaster in its 1965 song, Red Jacket Mine Explosion.

0: $31,000 medical bill, a four-week delay for a critical test. And this didn't happen to someone unfamiliar with the system. It happened to someone who spent decades working inside it. Welcome to Code WAC, where we break down how healthcare really works in America and what it means for you and your family. 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Since retiring, he's turned his attention to healthcare system reform, authoring the e-books Unnecessary Deaths and Hostile Takeover, How Wall Street and Congress Hijacked American Healthcare, and How We Can Take It Back.
1: I had a set of specialized diagnostic tests at a cancer center in Seattle, and what I expected was, and led to believe, was my insurance would cover the cost. 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Billing operates in a different system than care, and patients are largely outside that system.
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0: 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There's a war underway, and a college student discovers the State Department is lying about it and reports it. He makes the national news, and suddenly he's arrested by the FBI and charged with fake crimes. Sound familiar? But it was 60 years ago, Vietnam War. Student journalists discovered the lies and said so, angering those in power. His name is George Koch, and now he's written a powerful expose about how bullies and parasites have always manipulated the law and exploited others. Get Bullies, Parasites, and Slaves for the full eye-opener. 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Bullies, Parasites, and Slaves by George Koch. 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And welcome back. 35 minutes past the hour. Picking up your calls here. Craig in Chicago. Hey, Craig, what's on your mind today?
1: So long time conservative, and my party left me about 20 years ago. Trump's never been even on his best day a conservative. Haven't voted for him in 3 elections, but I haven't voted for president. So I didn't feel like anybody inspired me. So I look at the Democratic strongholds in New York City, Minnesota, and California, and disappointed with old-time Democrats. Just looking for somebody that has ideas. And lately, all I hear is how the Democrats are going to stack the Supreme Court. They're going to make D.C. and Puerto Rico a state. It's almost like they can't win through the process of voting. And I'm just looking for somebody to inspire me. And why is it that we just don't have anybody out there that the Republicans let Trump do whatever he wants? The Democrats don't have enough power to stop him. What's the answer?
0: It's a good question, Craig. I think the answer is number one, get big money out of politics. That seems to be the thing that has corrupted both parties in a very, very big way. We did this in 1973. Say what?
1: I don't mean to interrupt, but to get money out of politics, you have to have the politicians vote to get it out, no?
0: I agree. Yeah, absolutely. No, and Republicans will never vote to get money out of politics. They're the ones who put it in the first place. And Democrats tried to in 2022. The For the People Act, Senate Bill 1, House Bill 1, would have basically overturned Citizens United. But you had two Democrats, and every single Republican fought it. But you had two Democrats, Kyrsten Sinema and Joe Manchin, who betrayed their own party and said, no, we won't, suspend the filibuster to pass this thing, even though there were 51 votes for it in the Senate. Craig, I'm curious. You say you're a longtime conservative. I grew up in a conservative household. I know what it meant to my father. I don't know what it means to you. Give me a couple of policy examples of, where you as a conservative would disagree with somebody who calls themselves a liberal.
1: Well, everywhere I see a liberal, I see mismanagement. I don't think we've ever had a problem with enough money. I think it's where we spend the money. I'm a conservative, but I think the military is way too big. But everywhere there's big social programs, almost without exception, there seems to be corruption and fraud. And that bothers me. But I believe in the smaller government, but I also believe, like FDR, that, if you allow people to keep some of their money, people tend to be very generous. And, I'd rather have my money and give it to the church, give it to charitable organizations, than for the government to take the money and decide where they're going to spend it. And then you see cases where the government's given money to nonprofits who are giving it back to a political party. How does that make sense?
0: Well, I get it that for years and years, all the way back to the late 19th century, rich people have suggested that the solution to our social problems is philanthropy, is private philanthropy. But, it's never actually worked out that way. Rich people have never funded. So, only 10% of Americans were in the middle class in 1900, in the census of 1900. It was up to about 20%, when Franklin Roosevelt came into office. He took it up to 66% by 1980 with those social programs that you're condemning, assuming that you're talking about Social Security, Medicare, Medicaid, minimum wage, unionization,
1: I'm not condemning any of those. I love those programs. I think they're relevant. I think there has to be a floor. I think there has to be protection for senior citizens. I'm just saying that I think most people that have a problem with big government, it's not that they have a problem with big government, it's that where they spend the money. I live in Illinois, and we were told that we're going to have a 66% increase on our state income tax, but it was going to be temporary. It's never went back, and even though it's 66%, we still don't have enough money. I pay a ton of taxes, and the schools are not good. The roads are not good. It's just...
0: Well, you know, Reagan cut in his first year, he cut federal aid to education by 18%, eliminated civics classes all across the United States. That was just the beginning, but I still don't understand. I mean, you know, I'm hearing a bunch of slogans from you, Craig, that typically don't mean what you think they mean. You know, private philanthropy actually means, rich people get to keep more money. And you know, taxes on the average working person. Sure, lower them. But, you know, aren't you outraged by the fact that Elon Musk pays less in taxes than income taxes than you do? That Donald Trump has never paid more than $750 in income taxes in his life, as far as anybody can tell?
1: Thoroughly disgusted, and I'm thoroughly disgusted in both parties that would allow that to happen.
0: So what are you going to do about it?
1: That address capital gains, address... wealth in a way that you can actually do it. When states try to do certain things on a state level, all that happens is people move.
0: Well, not level. That's not altogether true. Massachusetts put a billionaire tax into place. It closed their budget gap. It funded their schools, so they now have the best public school system in the nation, and not a single billionaire left the state. I hear that from billionaires, you know, hey, tax us and we'll leave. And there's been a few, you know, like Ken Griffith, who famously left Illinois to go down to Florida. But he's still trying to mess around in Illinois politics. I think they're the exception that proved the rule. I still don't understand. Here's what baffles me. My dad was a conservative. He was

0: the arc of history with his hand out shouting, stop. For my dad, it would have been slow down. I get that. But I don't understand people today who call themselves conservatives, because basically what I just described to you is the institutional Democratic Party. That's the position of Chuck Schumer and Hakeem Jeffries. Oh, we can't go to a $25 minimum wage. Maybe we could go to $12. We can't, lift the cap entirely off Social Security so that billionaires have to pay the same as average people. Maybe we could lift it over, after 400,000 or so. You know, they're fans of incrementalism. That's what used to be called conservative. And it seems to me that what the Republicans have become is they're not conservatives at all. They're reactionaries. They're trying to burn the whole damn thing down just so that they can have an oligarchy.
1: Well, they're not conservatives. They don't even know what the word means. But here's a question for you. I'll give you two quick points, and then you can respond to either one. When there was a conversation about abortion, and you had one side that was like, life at conception, you had another side that basically wouldn't say. And nobody that I ever heard ever say came out and said, here's a week. So whether it was 30 weeks, 35 weeks, whatever, here's a week that, can we agree on some middle ground?
0: We had that with Roe v. Wade. The Supreme Court created three trimesters. They said anytime during the first trimester, it's still a blob of tissue and you can have an abortion. Anytime during the second trimester, you're going to have to jump through a whole crap load of hoops. And anytime in the third trimester, you try to abort that, you go to prison.
1: I'm going to tell you right now, that's not what was happening in Illinois, in New York.
0: It was what was happening.
1: Okay.
0: It absolutely was. I know there was that famous black doctor who was aborting babies in the third trimester who got busted and went to prison for it. And Republicans have been talking about that guy for a decade now. But the reality is there's no hospital and no physician in this country who would perform a third trimester abortion in this country unless it was to save the life of mom, period. It just didn't happen.
1: Last point. When they tax the rich,
0: excuse me,
1: it's currently 28, correct?
0: No, I think it's 34%.
1: 34. Okay, at one point it was 90.
0: Yeah.
1: Has any Democrat ever said a number? I keep hearing tax the rich, tax the rich, tax the rich. If you're going to tell me 90, I'm going to say no. If you tell me 50, I might be okay. If you tell me we're going to go from 35 to 40, sign me up.
0: Yeah. I'm old enough to remember when the top income tax rate was 90%. That was in the 1950s and the early 1960s. And here's what happened. Yeah. Back in the day when the top income tax rate hit 90% after you made, in today's dollars, about $3 million a year, is the CEOs just kind of capped out their pay at $3 million a year. And the companies use that extra money to pay their employees, people like my dad, so that they could have a good, solid middle-class life. They used that money, and the top corporate income tax rate was 50%, but there were all these things that you and I might call loopholes, but actually this is the kind of behavior we want. That is, you can reduce your tax liability by doing research and development, by coming up with new products. You can reduce your tax liability by building new factories. 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And that's what businesses used to do. In 1983, when Reagan legalized stock buybacks, which used to be called criminal stock price manipulation, companies stopped doing that. And they started basically just playing with their stock prices and screwing their employees, because Reagan also dropped the top corporate tax rate from 50% down to 25%. When the top income tax rate on individuals was 90%, you had, sure, there were some rich people in America. This was from the 19-teens, from World War I, all the way up. I mean, the top 90% income tax rate was through the FDR administration, the Truman administration, the Eisenhower administration, the Kennedy administration, the Johnson administration. Johnson dropped it down to 74%. Then through the Nixon administration, through the Jerry Ford administration, through the Jimmy Carter administration, it was still all 74%. That top income tax rate actually, it didn't hurt people. What it did is it encouraged social, pro-social behavior. It encouraged the kind of behavior that helps.

0: to maintain a middle class in America. So if you want a number, I'll give you the number. It should go back to 90% on the individual and 50% on the corporate, because we did that for 50 years and it worked really well for the American middle class. And I think that's a conservative position.
1: So why won't a Democrat or a progressive say the number?
0: I don't know.
1: Last thing, and I know I said last,
0: I've only got about 20 seconds here.
1: Why is both parties allowing monopolies? How is Amazon Amazon?
0: Well, the Democrats have been fighting monopolies. You had Lena Khan in the office, Federal Trade Commission, during the Biden administration, and she had about a half a dozen, including Google and Amazon, monopolies lined up, you know, in her line of fire. And the Republicans got rid of her as soon as they came into office. So this is purely a partisan issue. The Republicans are fine with monopolies. The Democrats are openly and aggressively and publicly opposed to monopolies. Craig, great conversation. I hope we can have future ones. I look forward to your calls. Thank you very much for the call today. 48 minutes past the hour. I'll be back with more of your calls in just a moment. Stick around.
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0: Today, our country is headed down the wrong track, overwhelmed with joblessness, declining wages, and corporations deciding our elections, for starters. 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It's time we rebooted something bigger than our computers. 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
0: Hey, Tom Hartman here. In my new book, Threshold, The Crisis of Western Culture, I'm looking at the deteriorating state of our planet, where the dynamics of environmental, economic, and population change are boiling over the limits within which society can function. I'll be busting the myths and ideologies of religious fundamentalism, capitalism run amok, male domination and hierarchy, and militarism that are draining our world of its natural and human resources and engendering the suffering of millions for the benefit of a few. Threshold examines cultures that have thrived from the mother city of Corral, Peru to modern Denmark, and targets five areas of policy, national, religious, economic, corporate, and environmental, for specific and immediate reform. Radical in scope and boldness, but simple in its common sense logic, my book Threshold illustrates the mistakes we have made as a culture, as a country, and as individuals, and provides the inspiration and motivation that you're looking for to build a better, more sustainable world for all. It's available in fine bookstores everywhere. Threshold. 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Never miss another heated debate on healthcare, global climate change, or our economy. 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
2: We've got a hiccup in our automation system here, so sorry about the lack of music. But anyway, Holly in Washington, D.C. Hey, Holly, what's up?
3: Well, I just want to rattle this around. I know you've thought about it before, but I think it's really important. When I'm thinking about the young voters, and the last Democratic chant for Save Democracy, do you think young people have any idea the difference between democracy and capitalism? Because neither of them have served the bottom 60% of the population here, and they see that.
4: Yeah.
3: And I don't know how you disentangle that without creating a bog for yourself politically, but I'm sure you've given this consideration. I'd love to know what you think about that.
4: Yeah. You know, both of these are words that are broadly misunderstood. You know, democracy in the United States is tempered by all kinds of things. I mean, you know, you have all kinds of rules around democracy and has been corrupted by a number of things, particularly by things like, you know, Citizens United, Supreme Court decisions. Capitalism is an economic system that, when it's well regulated, can work fairly well. You know, the Chinese are heavily regulating capitalism, for example. They call themselves communists, mm-hmm. but, you know, it's a capitalist society now, but it's a state-run capitalist society. It's hyper-regulated, more so than I would think is appropriate. But But you know, the problem is that we're not teaching these concepts in our schools anymore, as far as I can tell, given the as you point out, the widespread ignorance among probably people under 50. I think most of this tracks back to Reagan's attacks on public education, the whole idea that educated people are more likely to be liberals, and therefore, you know, we don't want educated people in America, so let's make college really expensive. And, you know, I mean, this has been a Republican project that has been going on for almost 50 years. Am I making sense here?
3: Yeah, total. It makes total sense. And thank you for being a great civics teacher.
4: Yeah.
3: You made a comment like that last week, and you definitely are.
4: Yeah.
3: But how can it be communicated to educate young people in regards to motivating their votes? Because I don't see democracy as a selling point right now in our current situation.
4: Well, when it's democracy,
3: why do I care about that?
4: When it's democracy versus autocracy or versus dictatorship, I think it's a pretty salient selling point. It's just a lot of people don't realize that what Trump is pushing is, you know, a corrupt, kleptocratic, oligarchic, you know, strongman system. So, you know, that part of the problem is the education necessary. With regard to capitalism, you know, capital, just like a football game, you know, football's a great idea, but if you don't have any rules, then, you know, the biggest and most ruthless team or players are always going to win. It's the same thing with capitalism. You've got to have rules of the game that, you know, make it work for everybody. So, I don't know how to be describe beyond that. Holly, I got to run, but thank you for the call. Great question. Yeah, it's one of those great, you know, very, very large questions that would be worthy of a 20-minute conversation. Holly, thank you for the call. We'll be right back. We're hitting the top of the hour. Stick around.
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9: And I'm Desi Doyen.
8: Stand by for 6 minutes of independent green news, politics, analysis, and snarky comment.
10: All of these projects you're describing in Nevada have one thing in common. When the sun goes down, they produce zero electricity.
9: Mr. Chairman, I request unanimous consent to enter into the record this amazing new technology that apparently the secretary is unaware of. It's a battery.
10: Without objection. So ordered.
8: So ordered. This is your Green News Report. Okay, Desi Doyen, that Interior Secretary Doug Burgum, super genius, never heard of batteries, even though he's from an energy state. What do you have for us today?
11: Well, first, the consequences of Donald Trump's Iran war continue to ripple throughout the global economy. In a new analysis, the International Energy Agency warns global oil inventories are falling at, quote, a record pace. And they say that even if the U.S. and Iran reach a deal tomorrow and the Strait of Hormuz reopens, fossil fuel prices will remain elevated through the end of the year because it will take months to restart production and resume distribution.
8: Awesome.
11: The IEA also projects at least some permanent reduction in global demand for oil because countries that shift to cheap renewable energy and electric vehicles are unlikely to ditch those investments and switch back to unreliable oil and gas. Pakistan, which has rapidly transformed its electric grid with solar energy after Russia's invasion of Ukraine caused the last fossil fuel price shock, Pakistan this week set a new national target of nearly 100% renewable electricity by 2040.
8: Very nice. Don't tell Doug Burgum.
11: United Nations experts are sounding the alarm about the global food system. The chief of the UN Food and Agriculture Organization warned last week that the Iran war is disrupting, quote, the core of the global food supply. Washington Post reports the Iran war is crushing farmers in Asia with skyrocketing prices for fuel and 30% of global fertilizer stuck in the Strait of Hormuz, forcing farmers to make irreversible cuts at the start of the June planting season. Farmers in Asia and Africa are choosing to skip planting some crops altogether and are cutting fertilizer use, which the UN warns will sharply reduce crop yields in the second half of this year and beyond.
8: Well, really, if you think about it, who needs food anyway?
11: Here in the U.S., with grocery prices rising due to soaring fossil energy costs from the Iran war supply shock, a new Purdue University analysis warns that Americans are not seeing the full impact on grocery prices just yet. That hit will come in 3 to 6 months and likely will extend into 2027.
8: Oh, you mean right around the election time?
11: Yep. Also contributing to higher grocery prices in the U.S. are spiking costs for packaging, since plastic is made from oil, and record drought across much of the U.S. that is impacting livestock production and crop yields.
8: Well, when you think about it, really, who needs packaging?
11: In related news, Ohio this week hit a new all-time record high for average diesel prices at more than $6.12 a gallon, according to Gas Buddy, deeply impacting long-haul truckers. In California, Governor Gavin Newsom announced that the state has launched a new $1 billion rebate program to offset the cost of new all-electric, medium, and heavy-duty trucks.
8: Nice.
11: Finally, in politics, Trump Interior Secretary Doug Burgum, in a House Natural Resources Committee hearing on Wednesday, repeatedly refused to admit that Americans are paying higher energy prices due to Trump's war on Iran and his irrational vendetta against renewable energy. Burgum also denied that the U.S. has lost to China in selling to the world clean renewable technology that the U.S. invented. As he has in the past, Burgum repeatedly pretended that batteries don't exist, despite the fact that California and several other states routinely generate the majority of their daily electricity from wind, solar, and batteries. Democratic Congressman Dave Min of California pushed back hard.
12: The United States, under your, quote, total energy dominance strategy of rejecting renewable energy, put up 53 gigawatts of new energy last year, less than 10% of what China put up. Now, your clear bias against renewable energy in the face of all evidence is harming our national security, harming our ability to have energy independence, and putting us further and further behind the Chinese.
8: Well, when you think about it, really, who needs Doug Burgum anyway? For much more on all of these stories and the ones we couldn't get to, check out our website at greennews.bradblog.com. I'm Brad Friedman.
11: And I'm Desi Doyen.
8: And this has been your Green News Report. Now you know.
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1: Hey, welcome to the third hour of our program. How Trump is spiraling after Xi wrote America's obituary. Donald Trump's in Beijing this week, kissing Xi Jinping's ring. Well, he's on his way home now. And he's losing it. After the New York Times reported Xi increasingly views Trump's America as an empire in decline, Trump fired off a frantic late-night Truth Social post trying to spin it. He claimed Xi was only referring to damage done by sleepy Joe Biden, not by him. But here's the truth. Xi has been preaching the rise of the East and the decline of the West for years, decades even. And Chinese state-controlled media now openly mocks American collapse, citing Trump's chaos as proof. Official Chinese sources doubled their use of, quote, American decline, end quote, language last year. One top Asian expert said Xi's, quote, getting the United States he always wanted and the America he most feared at the same time, end quote. That's not Biden's America. That's Trump's. And our adversaries can smell the weakness oozing off him. Meanwhile, Trump's cringe fest at Xi's banquet humiliated America. I mean, this hurts to watch. Trump and his entourage of billionaire buddies trekked to Beijing to bow to the ascendant global superpower. At Thursday night's lavish state banquet inside the Great Hall of the People, Trump strained to summon a meaningful compliment about China. And this was the best he could do. Chinese workers helped lay the railroad tracks that connected our Atlantic coast to the Pacific. Honest to God, he said that. Yes, Chinese laborers built those railroads while enduring brutal exploitation, racist terror, and deadly mob violence. Incited by the same toxic anti-immigrant hatred that Trump now weaponizes against Latino, Arab, and African families all across America today. And then came the 1-2 punch of ignorance and arrogance. Chinese restaurants in America today outnumber the five largest fast food chains in the United States all combined. That's a pretty big statement. Sure is, Donald. You just told Xi to his face that Americanized Chinese food is China's dominant cultural export in America. By the way, the numbers are wrong. It was a lie to begin with. But it was insulting and ignorant all at once. I mean, there were Olympic stars, Eileen Ju and Alyssa Liu, but they're liberals, so no mention of them. Don't worry, though. Xi will forgive all. Trump's already handed him the best present ever, the systematic dismantling of American power. Gutting USAID, the reckless abandonment of global leadership, and the staggering public humiliation of the United States before the eyes of the entire planet. I mean, this is what's really going on. And now we've got Clarence Thomas threatening birth control and porn. I mean, you can't make this stuff up. The Supreme Court kicked the Mifepristone case back to the Fifth Circuit yesterday. That means that the abortion pill stays available by mail for now. But Justices Clarence Thomas and Sam Alito dissented, and Thomas's dissent, I mean, this is a huge flashing red light. Thomas came out and said that we should revive the Comstock Act. The Comstock Act, for God's sake, of 1873. So, you know, as I ranted a little bit about. So, and finally, will a super El Nino cook America in 2026? But, you know, before we get to that, actually, I wanted to start out with a philosophical rant. Louise and I, 2 years ago, put solar panels on our house and some batteries, and the house has been running off. You know, we haven't bought electricity from the power company now in about a month, and won't until probably next October. And I check it every day. You know, it's like, oh boy, look at how much power I'm creating. And what it has done is it has put me in touch with the rhythms of life. You know, I don't know if you feel the same way or have had experiences like this, but I wanted to share mine because having a solar system actually increases my connections to the world around me. It's fascinating. I mean, the seasons, there's the seasons and the quality of life and nature and the quality of things happen as the days get longer and the days get shorter. And I think, you know, for 400,000 years, humans paid a lot of attention to this kind of stuff, you know, to nature, to the rhythms of nature. And now we don't. so much. We're kind of insulated from it. And it's kind of weird that it took a technology, you know, these solar panels and the batteries on the roof of our house. It's kind of weird that it took that to reconnect me to nature, as it were. But it did, and it's working, and I just find it fascinating. I'm curious if you've got solar panels, if the same thing is happening to you. Meanwhile, the National Weather Service just raised the odds of a rare super El Nino hitting late this year. That chance jumped from 25% to 37% now. There's an 82% chance El Nino will hit by July, 96% chance it lasts through the winter. A super event means more Pacific hurricanes slamming Hawaii and the Southwest, a colder, wetter winter across the southern U.S. Excuse me, drought in the Caribbean. And it could make the 2026 and 2077 the hottest year ever recorded, beating 2024. Some models say this could be the strongest on record. Meanwhile, Trump is dismantling NOAA. He's gutting climate science. He's firing meteorologists and restarting offshore drilling in California. The planet is screaming bloody murder, and the grown-ups have left the room. I mean, it's just like, is this what we want, really? This is certainly what we have. It's incredible. So what's on your mind? It's Anything Goes weekend here. David in Monitor, Oregon. Hey, David, what's up? Where is Monitor, Oregon?
2: Monitor is basically between Molalla and Woodburn.
1: Oh, okay.
2: And anyway, thank you for taking my call. I've been trying for quite a while. I'm a longtime listener. In fact, I've got a signed copy of Al Franken's Lies and the Lying Liars That Tell Them when we attended your public thing with KPOJ quite a while back.
1: Oh, yeah.
2: I want to save planet Earth, if you can help me. Do you remember you had a theme a while back, the power of three words?
1: I don't.
2: Okay, well, you did the power of three words. My three words are, in quotes, the endothermic steam engine. Endothermic steam engine, enclosed in quotes.
1: Right, that was the beginning of the Industrial Revolution in the basically the 1860s, or 1830s? 40s?
2: Well, I've discovered it from my Uncle Hugh Wilson. He was attendant in Fresno, California, when the water-powered car drove from Los Angeles to Fresno in the spring of 1929. Mm-hmm. And he gave me a description of it, and from that I was able to derive a machine using a refrigerant that it's public domain now, the endothermic steam engine. And it absorbs environmental heat, produces mechanical power, and produces cold as its only waste product. Mm-hmm. It is a heat engine. You have to reheat that refrigerant to get it to work. But it's a 100% efficient translation of thermal energy into mechanical energy.
1: Wow. 100%, that's supposed to be impossible.
2: Right. Well, actually, it's a little more than that because it can absorb atmospheric or, you know, heat also.
1: Right.
2: It's supposed to be impossible, but if you look it up, endothermic steam engine, you will find it. And essentially, my Uncle Hugh watched it drive up onto a Standard Oil marked flatbed truck in the spring of 1929. And if you recall, later that year, we had the Great Depression. And essentially, he had seen newspaper articles showing the inventor holding a garden hose filling up his fuel tank. And he actually was physically present when it was there. And he...
1: So what was the heat source, David? I mean, you know, steam engines arguably ran on water, too, because the water was converted to steam. But what
2: the heat source is any heat source, because it's endothermic. Basically, it absorbs heat, and it's supposed to be impossible, and we're all taught that, and I believed it was impossible until my uncle described it to me. He described it making a hollow chuffing sound, and it was dripping a large amount of water out from underneath it and fog, not steam, it was fog, so we knew it was fog because it sank into the ground. But I've made it public domain in July 31st of 2021. And if your listeners will just look up endothermic steam engine. You'll find it, I think it's like okay. 4 pages.
1: We'll check it out. David, thank you for the tip. That sounds fascinating. Appreciate that. Ed in Chicago. Hey, Ed, what's on your mind today?
3: Hey, Tom. Well, quickly, the next time you talk to that conservative caller from Illinois, you might want to mention, too, that one-third of the federal budget used to come from corporate taxes, and that chunk of money that they used to distribute among the states is gone.
1: Yeah, so, by and large, you're right.
3: Right. But the reason I'm calling is yesterday your conversation about the male-female made me think of two books, and I didn't want to assume you were aware of them. One is called The Woman's Encyclopedia of Myths and Secrets by Barbara G. Walker.
1: Uh-huh.
3: And it came out in 1986. The London Times Educational Supplement called it the Book of the Year in 1986. Mm-hmm. Tom, this is a book you can literally open any page and you will be fascinated. Mm-hmm. Denver Post put it as a whopping compendium of history, legend, and myth. Perhaps the first substantial feminist-oriented encyclopedia of the history of the modern society. Hmm. And it's still in print. Hmm. And it's just...
1: Are you familiar with my old friend Rhianne Eisler's work, The Chalice and the Blade, among others? I think that's probably her most famous book.
3: No. I remember you were talking about there was a book, When Woman Was God, Was a God.
1: You know, somebody else was talking about that. The one that I found fascinating was The Alphabet and the Goddess by Leonard Schlein.
3: Oh, that's the one I'm thinking of. Right. That's a tough read.
1: Yeah, it's fascinating, though. I mean, you know, the whole premise abstract abstract alphabets have modified the way our brains work, and which led to patriarchy.
3: Oh, yeah. This book by Barbara G. Walker, The Women's Encyclopedia of Myths, Secrets, and there's a lot of history. Well, it's just like the title says, it covers it all. And the other book, which I haven't read for 25 years, and I'm rereading it now, is The Mist of Avalon by Marion Zimmer Bradley. It's a retelling of the King Arthur legend.
1: Yeah.
3: And she did extensive research into pre-Christian England.
1: Yeah, that's an amazing book. I read that when I was a teenager. And thank you for the call. Thanks a lot. We'll be right back.
0: This is the Tom Hartman Program.
1: It's Anything Goes Weekend. Back with more of your calls in just a minute. Stay with us.

0: This program is brought to you by Native Path Grass-Fed Collagen for better bones, joints, skin, hair, and nails. I don't normally talk about supplements on this program, but this is one I had to share. I've been using Native Path Collagen for about a year now, and something my doctor said stopped me in my tracks, that most people over 50 have already lost a third of their collagen, and they don't even know it. By 60, most people have lost half their collagen. 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
0: Tired of news that protects the powerful? 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Picking up your calls here. Keno in Lakeland, Florida. Hey, Keno, happy Freeze Day.
7: Happy Freeze Day. Tom, three weeks ago, Tom, University of Toronto Professor Tim Snyder talked about superpower suicide. That's what's happening to the United States under the leadership of Trump. And I want to illustrate in a family history of not recognizing mental illness early enough in a person in authority. It started with my great-grandmother. Her maiden name was Marto James. Her father was a first cousin to Jesse and Frank. And as a child, she told about them coming to hide out at her farm when she was a little girl.
0: Wow.
7: But in the 1930s, she was the domineering matriarch of this farm in North Alabama. My great-grandpa had died, and my grandfather was her son. He was running the farm with her, and she dominated the decision-making, and my father was 13 years old, and she went mentally ill, and she started making bad, irrational decisions, selling off equipment they needed to make the farm work, plows and livestock, and my father was appalled that the adults didn't recognize that her brain had gone bad, and she damaged the operation of the farm because they didn't stop her in time, and that's what's happening to the United States. The GOP is not stopping Trump in time, and instead of a farm, it's our superpower status in the world and in history. And Tim Snyder talked about superpower suicide. Now, I sent this story to Don Bacon to illustrate, ask him, you know, he's a Republican that was an Air Force general at one time, and I asked him to recognize that Trump is mentally ill and taking us on this superpower suicide. And why don't people talk about groupthink is happening? You know, groupthink turns out naked emperors when people don't disagree with the emperor has no clothes and all that. So groupthink leads to naked emperors and also the suicide of a superpower. So my grandma went, great grandma went crazy, you know, and they didn't recognize it. My father was just 13 years old. He went on to serve in World War II in the Battle of the Bulge, and the French awarded him a French Legion of Honor medal, but he was a smart man. But at 13 years old, why don't adults understand that some people's brains can go bad, and that's what's happened here in the United States.
0: That's a reasonable analysis, Keno. I think it's a very reasonable, and thanks for sharing the story from your family. That's amazing, you know, first cousin to Jesse James. Keno, thanks for the call. It's always nice hearing from you. I hope you have a wonderful weekend. 27 minutes past the hour. I'll be back with more of your calls in just a minute. Stay with us.
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0: Defending America from the weapons of mass deception. I'll be right back with you.

0: This is George Byron Koch. 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
6: The hostile, anti-union environment that created the conditions for the Matewan Massacre and the Battle of Blair Mountain in the early 20s. They called in Baldwin Phelps detectives to start evicting Matewan strikers from company housing. In the aftermath of the 1938 explosion, new mine safety regulations were demanded. The inspectors were finally given the legal right to conduct inspections over the protest of mine owners in 1941. However, there was no power to enforce the new regulation. The Phipps family commemorated the disaster in its 1965 song, Red Jacket Mine Explosion.

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2: A $31,000 medical bill, a four-week delay for a critical test. 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

0: 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One of the most important features of the American experiment is often overlooked. This nation began as a rebellion against monarchy and the doctrine of divine right. And the founders codified that by creating a secular constitution. No religious tests, no state religion, and a clear separation between church and state. They'd seen what happens when religion and government merge, and they designed a system to prevent that. Today, that principle is under renewed attack. We're seeing increasing efforts to blur that line with events like America Prays on May 17th, where government and religion intersect in ways that really raise constitutional concerns. 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
0: Well, welcome back. 35 minutes past the hour. What's on your mind today? David in San Francisco. Hey, David, what's up?
2: Oh, hey, Tom. Yeah, you know, you were talking about the Comstock Act and Clarence Thomas's mifepristone ruling.
0: Dissent.
2: You know, I had an old landlady that she was a kind of a famous atheist, and man, she had tracts of literature like you couldn't believe. And that, if I remember right, Comstock was kind of a scoundrel in 100 different ways. And when you start looking, as you were describing that piece, you mentioned the morality of it. Well, Comstock was not a moral man. And when you start looking at abortion being in the top three income streams of organized crime, you realize that organized crime would love to have abortion back. Because
0: you mean have abortion outlawed? Yeah.
2: Yeah, if they can outlaw it, then they can get.
0: No, it's just like prohibition. You know, prohibition made made all those all those fortunes in the 30s.
2: Right, and with every abortion, you would get a free extortion.
0: Mm-hmm.
2: And so you could blackmail not only the woman that got the abortion, but her husband or her brother or, you know, friends and family. Anybody that knew about it could be an accessory to murder.
0: Yeah.
2: And if I haven't kept up on, you remember a year or two ago, Texas came up with a snitch law where if you were a snitch of a person that was thinking about an abortion, you could get a $10,000 tip fee, and it was non-taxable. And I've wondered for years now whether or not Paxton is just faking those numbers and pocketing all of these $10,000 plugs. And basically, if it's non-taxable, then you can be able to create an income stream. And this landlady of mine, with all of her tracts, she also had material on the Inquisition days and how the Inquisition was a way of restraint of trade, that if the Inquisition came into town, one guy might rat out his competitor. You know, there were two shoemakers in town, and one would rat out his competitor, claiming that he was in league with Satan, and then all of a sudden, the one guy would have the monopoly on shoes in town. And the church would come in with all of this phony morality, and they would be able to take the money of the person they burned at the stake, and they would say that it was their responsibility to cleanse it. Wow. And that the church captured all of this stuff in order to cleanse it.
0: Reminds you of the Music Man, you know?
2: Yeah. Well, when you go to the confessional of a mega church, are they actually setting themselves up to be the insider track for these tips? and being able to not only cleanse the money, but to pass on the tip to
0: I don't think the mega churches are all Protestant and they don't do confession, so probably not. Confession is unique to Catholicism.
2: Well, I understand that, but the same principle is there. Whether you go to your pastor and the pastor will rat you out, this whole thing is it wasn't limited to Catholics.
0: I think your big point, though, is a really good one, and that is that when you outlaw things that people are going to get, whether they're legal or not, which includes alcohol, includes drugs, and includes prostitution, and includes abortion, when you outlaw those things, what you are doing is creating opportunities for organized crime. Period. Full stop.
2: Sure. Yeah. And actually, if I remember right, Bob Woodward did a book in the late 70s about the Supreme Court. And in it, he has a whole chapter on Roe v. Wade. And he alludes to it in that there were generals that had mistresses that needed abortions. There were diplomats. And top secrets were being lost to blackmailers.
0: Yeah.
2: And so organized crime was able to basically control world politics through these forms of blackmail.
0: Yeah.
2: And much of the blackmail, and Kitty Kelly's book about Frank Sinatra opens up where Frank Sinatra's mother was one of the biggest abortionists in New Jersey. One of the wealthiest women in
0: The 73 Roe v. Wade decision was decided a year after Lewis Powell was put on the Supreme Court. And a story about Lewis Powell that most people don't know. He was on the board of, I believe, RJR, one of the big tobacco companies, and he was, of course, a tobacco lawyer out of Virginia. And he had a young man who worked for him who was not a law clerk. He was not he might have been a law student, but he was, like in his late teens, early 20s. Mostly he ran errands and things for Powell. And one day this young man called, and they had become very close friends. And one day this young man called Lewis Powell up, just hysterical, and said, "You've got to come over to my house." And so Lewis Powell walked down the street to where this kid lived, and his girlfriend was dead in the bedroom from a self-induced abortion that she and this young man had done. Lewis Powell then reached out to the local police department and basically covered it up. The kid got off. And then Powell helped author the Roe v. Wade decision. Isn't it fascinating?
2: Sure, yeah.
0: And Lewis Powell's the guy who brought us the whole conservative thing, with the Powell memo. I mean, it's like self-interest or personal experience changes everything, right?
2: Well, actually, the Bob Woodward book also describes a major part of Roe v. Wade was that it wasn't necessarily the right of the woman.

0: And that was a major part of Roe.
1: Although there were, I mean, I knew two girls when I was in high school who got abortions, and they both went to the hospital and got DNCs. And, you know, the rationale was hard periods. I mean, that was widespread. This was in the late 60s. That was widespread back then. After Roe v. Wade, of course, the necessity for that went away. And now with these anti-abortion laws and these really strict oversight, that has not come back, you know, which has always amazed me that, but you know, the penalties are so harsh. David, I got to move along. Thank you for the call.
0: Yeah, no trouble.
1: Yeah, good talking to you. Thank you. Yeah. Larry in Los Angeles. Hey, Larry, what's up?
2: You asked me to look into this theory about removing lead from gasoline.
1: And reducing crime among youth, yeah.
2: Yeah, so I did that. Hey, I enthusiastically endorsed your idea, or not just your idea, but these egghead who first brought it up. And I asked it if it had another example of this lead murder relationship. And it said, no. I said, well, I have two situations where both Clinton and Biden saw a spike in jobs and a drop in murders. And I said, so when you look at when lead was added to the gasoline, did we see a rise in murders and then another drop? It says, no, but we did see a drop in murders when FDR became president. I said, well, was it related to any job growth? It says, yes, there was a spike in jobs. So he saw this. So where three incidences where a spike in jobs caused murders to drop.
1: Yeah, which only makes sense. Yeah. Can it be both? I mean, there's also, there are some good studies on foreign countries where tetraethyl lead was added to or removed from gasoline, and there were subsequent, you know, it's about a 15-year time lag, you know.
2: Well, guess what? Whenever America has an expansion in jobs and in the economy, Europe does better also.
1: Yeah, yeah, so it's true. Well, I was thinking of India, actually, was the big study that was done.
2: The whole world does better when America does better.
1: Yeah.
2: So when you sit back and look at it, I said, so when was lead first added? It was in the 1920s. Mm-hmm. So, but FDR saw a spike in jobs and then a drop in murders.
1: Right.
2: Bill Clinton, same thing. Biden. There's a fourth incident where Trump lost jobs by the tons and murders spiked. Mm-hmm. And then after I told the FBI that, it just wholeheartedly jumped on the bandwagon that I wasn't riding and said, oh, that was a coincidence. It's an absolute coincidence.
1: Two things can be true at the same time, Larry.
2: No, they were quacks.
1: Oh, okay.
2: Right. Now, what happened is they had a preconceived idea that removing lead from gasoline would cause tremendous benefits. And I would imagine that it did cause some benefits. But it's the spike in jobs that did it.
1: Yeah. Okay. You're good with numbers there in a way that astonishes me. So I'll take it. Larry, thank you for the call. It's always good talking with you. And I hope you have a wonderful weekend. It is 46 minutes past the hour and a half. 46 and a half minutes past the hour. I'll be back with more of your calls here on Anything Goes Weekend in just a moment. Stay with us.
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1: It's the place where despair is not an option. 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
2: "To discover brilliant, innovative, creative, and original thinking is one of life's rare privileges. 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And because of the scope and depth of this work, I find it inspiring as well as disturbing. I rather exhausted superlative in praise of Tom Hartman's book, The Prophet's Way, which I rightly called the most important book I've ever read. But now I find the sequel calling for equal praise, since the issue here addresses the whole of our species, and indeed all species."
1: The Last Hours of Ancient Sunlight, The Fate of the World and What We Can Do Before It's Too Late by Tom Hartman, in bookstores everywhere.
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0: 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Welcome back. 52 minutes past the hour. Picking up your calls here. Bill in Morgantown, Indiana. Hey, Bill, what's up?
1: Thanks for taking my call, Tom. I need you to get my blood pressure lowered at the end of the week.
0: Okay.
1: I believe it. Listen, I've got a little bit different thing. I was going to ask your screener about it. He's certainly a gentleman, a nice guy. Remember I asked you one more time, did the Democrats take any responsibility for Trump being president? And you said, yeah, but they probably wouldn't admit it. That's my concern. Every other election we have, somebody votes against somebody. They're not voting for somebody. Mm-hmm. And my concern is, I hope the Democratic Party can come up with some reasonable guy. Bashir down in Kentucky, I talked to him on your show earlier this week when he was on. Mm-hmm. And assuming he's a relatively honest guy, because, you know, I told him what happened in Virginia. That was an obvious thing. And right now, Governor Spanberger has got the lowest popularity of any modern Virginia governor, per the Washington Post and the New York Times. Mm-hmm. So that, to me, is the challenge. Let me put my perspective, because, you know, I'm kind of right of center a little bit. If the Republicans nominate somebody from the MAGA crowd, Trump support, whatever you want to call it, mm-hmm. In turn, the Democrats nominate somebody from the far left, I'll be writing in Jim Webb's name again. Do you understand what I'm saying? Because I don't think the country is that polarized in both extremes.
0: I get it on the MAGA crowd side. I don't think most Americans want more pollution. I don't think most Americans want, you know, lower taxes on billionaires, more monopolies. The things that MAGA people are promising us. But on the radical leftists, I do think that most Americans actually would like a national health care system that literally costs half as much and that makes life much more affordable. I do think most Americans would like to go back to the college system we had before Reagan, when you could go to college for free or for cheap. I mean, I put myself through college, pumping gas at the Esso station. You can't do that anymore. And that's,
1: yeah, I know, I paid $90 a semester.
0: Say what?
1: No, I don't think things like that, but some of the things that come up, and this is what drives me crazy. Well, for example, let me ask you a question. Yes, something I saw on TV yesterday. Jamie Raskin, in that hearing, wanted to know how come ICE didn't go to jails to pick people up, as opposed to what happened in Minneapolis. Now, I'm living on a different planet, but I think that was probably what the problem was in Minneapolis, is the way ICE did it. But why shouldn't they be able to go to the jails and pick them up?
0: They can.
1: If they're criminals.
0: They can. They can and they should. If you're talking about people who are criminal, undocumented or illegal aliens or whatever you want to call them, I should be able to pick them up.
1: Well, I'll tell you this, and my parting thing, I really appreciate talking to you, but the Commonwealth's attorney in Fairfax County, Virginia, has released three violent criminals, two of which murdered and raped somebody, and they were already in detention, but they wouldn't turn them over to ICE.
0: Well, that's wrong.
1: Huh?
0: That makes no sense.
1: Well, I know that's what I'm saying.
0: But I don't think that's like radical left or anything like that. That's just stupid.
1: Well, okay. Then I agree with. Well,
0: I mean, there's no philosophy behind that I know of, Bill. No.
1: Well, no. Well, like I said, I don't always want to dismiss people being stupid on both sides of the fence.
0: There you go. Bill, I got to run. I'm sorry. It's the end of the show. Good talking to you. Thank you for the call. And thank you for being with us. Special thanks to Louise Hartman, Sean Taylor, Jamie Holly, Nigel Peacock, Sue Nethercutt, Patrick Hoyt, Geraldine Halbert, Ron Hartenbaum, Chase Spross, Nicholas Miller, Pat Sweeney, Jeremy Peterson, Connor Arroyo, Karna Verity, Josiah Wester, Martha Salinas, Mateo Robertson, Diane Russell, and Ruben Michaels, all the fine people who work on this program, and some of them volunteer. And thank you so much for your sharing our program with other people. Have a wonderful weekend. Get out there, get active, tag, you're it. Be safe. Have a great weekend, and I'll catch up with you on Monday. Stay safe.
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5: The name's Francis Sawyer. But everybody calls me Psycho. Any of you guys call me Francis, and I'll kill you.
6: Ooh.
5: Just made the list, buddy. And I don't like nobody touching my stuff. So just keep your meat hooks off. If I catch any of you guys in my stuff, I'll kill you. Also, I don't like nobody touching me. Now, any of you homos touch me, and I'll kill you.
6: Lighten up, Francis.
7: You're listening to the American Democracy Minute, keeping your government by and for the people. In yet more redistricting news, the South Carolina Senate failed to reach a two-thirds vote to extend their session to redistrict the state's congressional map. Missouri Supreme Court upheld a new congressional map designed to gain another GOP seat by diluting black voting power in Kansas City. In an 87-27 vote, May 7th, the South Carolina House approved an extension of the current session to redistrict, but May 12th, the state Senate failed to reach the two-thirds threshold needed. Five Republicans, including State Majority Leader Shane Massey, joined Democrats in stopping the effort. Massey was quoted by news outlet The State as telling his colleagues, "Crushing the minority opposition is not a demonstration of strength." The map endorsed by the White House would have likely unseated 17-term black congressman James Clyburn. The Missouri Supreme Court upheld a lower court's ruling that maps diluting black voting power in Kansas City did not violate the state's constitution and will allow the map to be used in the August primary regardless of a pending referendum to repeal it. The map splits the 5th Congressional District along Kansas City's Troost Avenue, dismantling a district held by 11-term black congressman Emmanuel Cleaver. We have links to local reporting and more on the erasure of black representation in Congress at AmericanDemocracyMinute.org. I'm Brian Beal.
8: And that's been really hard to deal with.
9: Yep.
8: There has been really unprecedented. I mean, Donald Trump is corrupt. Donald Trump is very corrupt. But, you know, there's a story about his insider trading this week. There's the insane story that he wants to steal $1.7 billion from all of us.
9: Yes.
8: So that he can pay terrorists, cop assailants, and child sex predators. So it's, you know, that's all really overwhelming.
9: Yes.
8: There's his ongoing shit show trying to remake Washington, D.C. in his own image. And there were a number of budget hearings this week, including Cash Patel, mm-hmm. which was kind of the highlight. We should probably we can put Cash off into our post hour. You know, that's the candy people can stay for because it was pretty hilarious. Yeah. But let's start with China. I mean, it is true that Donald Trump. I was just looking right before we went on. The Financial Times had this piece overnight about these Republican senators. So Steve Daines, Kevin Cramer, Lindsey Graham, they're the first three mentioned. But the Financial Times had this article with all of these Republican senators saying, gosh, I hope Donald Trump can solve Iran when he goes to China. And they weren't the only ones, right? Like, they weren't, everyone was, including Trump, was sort of like, oh, we'll ask China for help to reopen Hormuz. I just found it really shocking that these Republican senators, especially Lindsey Graham, were like, oh, you know, as after I posted that, somebody RT'd it and they were like, you know, great power politics is begging for help after you. And, you know, it is a testament to how insane the right wing is that they thought China would jump at the opportunity to reopen Hormuz. Yeah. As Trump was flying out there, Iran had let a number of Chinese tankers out. So there's still no real flow from Hormuz, but there have been recent Chinese ships that have gotten out.
6: Interesting.
8: And that's sort of, China did that just in advance of this summit. Mm-hmm. The other thing that happened in advance of this summit that hasn't gotten enough attention is that Trump tried to sanction anyone involved in helping Iran, and China for the first time was like, fuck you, you know? Yeah. And it was a very, it didn't get a lot of attention, but it is very significant because China was really for the first time saying, I mean, for decades, the United States has been able to sanction anybody they want, and because of where the dollar exchange is in the world, get away with it. Mm-hmm. And on this opportunity, China was like, no.
6: Yeah.
8: Like, no, some of the sanctions, there were two sets of sanctions, and some of them were against refineries that are taking sanctioned Iranian oil and refining it and then selling it on the Chinese market. So that happened. Iran was letting China get some tankers out. And one of the things that could happen here is that, and by the way, there's more intelligence, there's more information about China and Russia, but China's help for Iran in battling the United States. There was a story in the Washington Post. There's like, you know, three good reporters left of the Washington Post. One of their stories this week was that, China has in the ceasefire reconstitute its missile program. And, so things are getting worse for Trump on the Hormuz front.
6: Yeah.
8: And he went to China thinking, well, I can make this deal with Xi. And there's been nothing really, you know, certainly he didn't. Hormuz is still not open.
6: That's like, right.
8: But there's a good reason for China. I mean, so China, first of all, I think has more reserves than any. I mean, obviously, the United States has more oil than anybody, mm-hmm. because they've turned themselves into a petrostate.
6: Right.
8: The United States has been emptying the strategic reserve far faster than. I mean, again, this is something that hasn't gotten a lot of notice. So they've been dumping all this petroleum on the market to keep prices as low as they can. But the prices are still spiking.
6: Right.
8: China, it seems. There's like some excess capacity that people who are following closely, they're like, we don't know where it comes from, but we think it comes from China. China, as I said, they have more reserves than certainly anyone else in Asia. Something's going on, but regardless, China can prove beneficent to, you know, giving oil to people who can't get it, people like Vietnam, Thailand, Kenya. And meanwhile, everyone is going gangbangers for alternative energy. At the same time that the United States, and one of the things that happened in these budget hearings where people like Doug Burgum and Chris Wright being asked about their anti-alternative policies, right. Doug Burgum in particular was like, oh, once the sun goes down, we don't get any more energy.
6: Yeah. it's not making any new energy. We don't, you know, it's like alleging, you know, insinuating that from sundown to sun up, there's no power that we can tap into.
8: And then one of the Democrats is, I'd like to introduce for the record, a battery.
6: Yes.
8: Do you have that?
6: I think I do. Let me.
8: I'd like to introduce for the record, you know, and it's this insane thing where Americans are like Trump. Officials are like, we don't want, we're going to pay people to shut down alternative energy, especially battery and wind. And meanwhile, the rest of the world is looking at Hormuz and saying, great, this, now we will go overboard to go get this alternative technology. And guess where most of it's coming from? It's China. And if you look at the history of a shift in hegemonic regimes, those are characterized by two things often. One is a change in the main global communication. So to the internet from old style wire.
6: Right.
8: But that, you know, that isn't necessarily happening. But the other one is a change of energy form. Like the U.S. empire is built on petroleum, always has been since World War II. And Hormuz is leading the rest of the world to dump into the energy that China has an incredible advantage on. Mm-hmm. And the longer that Hormuz goes on, the greater degree that will happen. So China, you know, they're not going to be, yes, they want to resolve the issue, but they're not going to be in a big rush, because every week that Hormuz goes on, it dramatically weakens the United States. It's going to create all sorts of unrest here, whereas I think China is probably going to intervene in places where it doesn't want unrest. And so, you know, you have to be fucking stupid to believe that Trump was going to go get Xi to agree. Meanwhile,
6: got that clip. And here's the thing: with idiots like this in the cabinet, it's no wonder that we're on the wrong side of history when it comes to everything. In this case, energy.
9: The Lazard analysis that suggests that this is the cheapest form of energy. All of these projects you're describing in Nevada have one thing in common: when the sun goes down, they produce zero electricity. And this nation over rotated towards intermittent forms of energy.
6: Intermittent.
9: And the idea that we could add intermittent and shut down baseload is what put our grid at deep risk. And the idea that it's the cheapest, if you want to add intermittent, you have to keep everything else. And so we have to have a discussion about the total cost of grid, not the cost of the incremental, because it's true on an incremental basis, you may have an incremental source, but it doesn't work. The whole machine doesn't work when the sun goes down. And there's examples from around the world of this happening. And so it's a, you know, cherry picking an analysis that doesn't look. We're looking at reliable, affordable, and secure. And I would encourage everybody here to get in a skiff and to understand that most of these components, very few of these components for the solar industry are coming from the U.S. They're coming from China. And just like we had with Huawei equipment, there's modifications on those that would allow foreign governments to interfere with our grid. And I just want to have a rational discussion with everybody. This is not an ideological thing. It's about reliable, affordable, and secure. Those three things.
10: I'm all for rational conversation about it. I'll just say we are not shutting down baseload energy to build solar. And I will contend we have battery storage as well. So
11: we're going to move on to the next question. The chairman, I request unanimous consent to enter into the record this amazing new technology that apparently the secretary is unaware of. It's a battery. China's figured it out. That's why they're cleaning our clock on clean energy. But I want to enter that into the record.
6: There you go.
8: And the other thing that Burgum does in there, he's like, oh, you know, the problem with this technology is it's all made in China, which it's not. I mean, right. Certainly turbines are not all made in China, but there is a fair number of other, but the issue is, if you have to switch off petroleum for your security, for your economy, then shutting down U.S. projects, which is the first thing Donald Trump did when he came back into office, is insane, is counterproductive to national security. And instead, Burgum's like, well, we can't have wind and solar because China will destroy our grid. That might be true, mm-hmm. but resolve that issue rather than doubling down on petroleum, which...
6: Yeah.
8: So Donald Trump didn't get a deal on Hormuz.
6: Nope.
8: Donald Trump got a scolding to on Taiwan, which he won't talk about. Yep. But what did make the press is she told him, you know, we have a Thucydides problem here, meaning what led Sparta and Athens to go to war is that as Athens started to challenge Sparta, mm-hmm. They didn't resolve their differences nicely. In this case, were Sparta, China, is Athens the one challenging the United States? But there are whole other lessons you can take from that. But the point is that she just gave a pretty strong warning. One of the funniest things, I mean, not funny, but one of the funniest things is Donald Trump, rather than bringing Chinese experts on his plane, brought Eric.
6: Yeah. Yes. He brought the whole, his posse, his gang of idiots, his family.
8: He brought his gang of idiots. He brought a bunch of corporate CEOs, mm-hmm. so people like Tim Cook and Elon Musk.
6: Yep.
8: But he also brought the CEO for the chip company that my brain is not
6: NVIDIA?
8: Working.
6: Was it?
8: Yeah,
6: NVIDIA.
8: Yeah, and at least appears to have given China yet more NVIDIA chips, which is one of our few competitive advantages.
6: Right.
8: Boeing. But the interesting thing was Donald Trump went into that summit with the expectation that he would sell 500 Boeing planes. He sold 200. So Boeing, like, they announced new plane purchases, but Boeing stock fell because the expectation was they were going to get a lot more.
6: Right.
8: And so, I mean, we'll see what really happened. We'll see whether Donald Trump has sold Taiwan to China, but regardless, it's fairly clear that Donald Trump is not going to defend Taiwan and cannot defend Taiwan. And one reason he cannot defend Taiwan is because he shot his wad in Iran. Like, we know, like, there's one thing that we have gotten consistently is reporting that even before the war, DOD warned Trump that there weren't the munitions to do this.
6: Mm-hmm.
8: And then, you know, when Whiskey Pete Hegseth goes to war, he's like a little boy. Yep. He shoots his wad. And so therefore we couldn't defend Taiwan if we wanted to. And then that goes back in chips and it goes,
6: The
8: American Empire was pretty shitty, but it was better than the alternative, as we're all about to see.
6: Right. And again, instead of bringing experts, as you said, Marcy, you know, he gets up there and thinks that he can just do his usual thing of, like, fudging and lying his way through everything. So he gets up there to speak to, I guess it was at a dinner or something. And, you know, instead of being prepped and knowing what the hell he's talking about, he says this blew my mind.
12: In America today, outnumber the five largest fast food chains in the United States all combined. That's a pretty big statement.
6: Oh, hold on. I wasn't cued in at the beginning. It gets better. Oh, stop.
12: As allies in World War II, President Franklin Roosevelt's mentions of the brave people of China, that's what they were, drew loud cheers in his speeches in the United States, and everybody loved what he had to say, just as many Chinese now love basketball and blue jeans. Chinese restaurants in America today outnumber the five largest fast food chains in the United States all combined. That's a pretty big statement.
6: That's it. Chinese restaurants in the United States outnumber all the fast food restaurants combined. And he goes to FDR and, oh, they like basketball. Really?
8: Yeah, it's astounding.
6: And
8: meanwhile, this happened, of course. He had a really incredible meltdown on the 11th. And I posit, I did a post on this. Jim Comey has a new book out. John Brennan is always on MS Now. So there were back-to-back interviews on MS Now, first with John Brennan and then with Jim Comey. And it was that night that Donald Trump had this meltdown. And I'd say 2/3 of his posts were grand conspiracy posts. And it was so remarkable that everyone commented on it. I mean, I wrote it up. Midas Touch wrote it up, but so did NPR. Well, NPR did an earlier one, which is, I link it in my post. It's actually, they have a super cool graphic, so you should go see that. But Wall Street Journal did. Daniel Dale did, as he always does, a very good fact check where he's like, this is just conspiracy theories. And that led to renewed interest in Natalie Harp, the woman who drives Donald Trump's True Social account during these late night rants. I pointed to a post, as other people did, that is from somebody allegedly headquartered in Romania. Her quote unquote site borrows its name from US News and World Report, with the US News, which is something that we know Russian fake news does. It includes some similarities with Russian fake news. But anyway, that in the middle of this rant, he posted that, or Natalie Harp posted that, and then posted these like 2,000 person Twitter people demanding that Todd Blanche prosecute these people. And that's interesting, because this is really one of the, you know, when people talk about Donald Trump's demand for
6: retribution,
8: you know, one of the reasons he needs to do that is because his very dangerous followers demand it.
6: Yes.
8: And this is what, you know, he the same thing happened when he ordered Pam Bondi to indict Jim Comey the first time. He was like, Pam, I just read 30 things that say you haven't moved fast enough. You have to indict today. This was similar. You know, he was profiling. He was magnifying these comments from these like zero follower Twitter accounts saying, Todd Blanche, you have to move now. You have to move now. And Todd Blanche is already doing like batshit stupid crazy things. Stuff.
6: Right. And doesn't this point back to the $1.7 billion he's willing to drop his lawsuit against us, we the people, for $10 billion because somebody leaked 1 year of his income tax returns. Willing to drop
8: somebody
6: that.
8: During the Trump administration. So it was a Trump IRS that leaked Trump's tax data. And one of the things New York Times, so you're talking about an ABC report from yesterday. Mm-hmm, right. New York Times had a report earlier in the week that said, so what happened was he's moving to settle and a judge in Florida was like, hold on a second. I don't believe I can bless this settlement because both of you were on the same side. So she hired a bunch of amicus basically to advise her whether or not she can do it. Mm-hmm. And that's when they went into overdrive. They're like, we better settle before she weighs in. One of the things that Donald Trump would get from a settlement is a guarantee that the IRS wouldn't look at what he's doing.
6: Yes. They wouldn't audit him going forward. No audits ever for the rest of his life.
8: And that's like, that's first of all, ridiculous. But second of all, think about that. And think about, as I mentioned, there's a story, multiple people are covering it. Trump delayed his financial disclosures. And we discovered that he was trading in a lot of stocks, including Palantir. And, my brain is not going to come up with that fucking chip company today.
6: NVIDIA.
8: Yeah. So he was trading NVIDIA and Palantir before he was taking action in both of them. So he's insider trading.
6: Yeah.
8: Both his crypto company's in trouble.
6: Yep.
8: Keeps delaying a disclosure. Justin Soon has sued for fraud, which I think is sort of interesting because I never believed that Justin Soon was completely independent of the Chinese government. We don't know whether he is or not. He was born in he's Hong Kong, you know, he's got ties to Hong Kong still. But it was an interesting time for him to file suit for fraud because the fraud allegedly happened months ago. Mm-hmm. So he files for fraud saying the entire cryptocurrency is a fraud. Oh, really? That's not a surprise. No. He's just saying that he doesn't want to be stuck in his bribery anymore. Then there is Truth Social, which is in dire straits. Right. They moved Devin Nunes off and moved Boris Epstein on.
6: Jared's money, all of his funders, all the people who, you know, paid off his mortgage on that building and gave him all those dollars are now saying, we didn't get what you promised us.
8: Yeah, there's a really great Bloomberg article basically saying they believed they were going to have influence. Mm-hmm. That's why they dumped all this money on Jared, which, you know, again, that like it confessed to the bribery plain sight. And they're like, we got fucked with this Iran thing. And we're pretty angry about that. It's not clear yet. Like at some point, and I keep saying this, at some point, his relationship, like the Bloomberg article, for one, says he put Israel's interests ahead of them. So the them here is Saudi Arabia, the Emirates, and Qatar. And that's an interesting detail already. We've seen reports in recent weeks that both the Emirates and the Saudis actually launched attacks on Iran, with the Emirates saying, oh, no, we didn't. But then people were able, like, Bibi actually flew to the Emirates. Wow. The Emirates are like, no, we didn't hit. So there's a lot of interesting scuttlebutt going on. Qatar, meanwhile, is just there. They are closer to Iran anyway, closer in every sense to Iran anyway. Mm-hmm. But like Qatar is like, we just want to kind of bury our heads and hope this all blows over. But all of them have dumped money into Jared Kushner, and only the Emirates are really, you know, kind of doubling down on this American influence operation. And then, and of course, the Saudis pulled their money out of golf, the LIV golf tournament. And they are genuinely having budget shortages because they're not selling gas like they need to. But at some point, and I keep saying this, like at some point, Crown Prince Bonesaw, meaning Mohammed bin Salman, is going to get very unhappy with Jared Kushner. And I don't know where he gets off thinking that he is immune from the kinds of dangers that angry Crown Prince Bonesaws might pursue, especially even just, you know, he could reveal the details of Kushner and Trump's foreknowledge of that, of the Jamal Khashoggi execution. Because surely they had at least, you know, they had at least a heads up. But I think it's at least possible, if not likely, that the U.S. shared intelligence with Saudi Arabia to allow that to happen, which would be, you know, we don't get shocked at much anymore. But things are beginning to add up. But so the underlying issue is Donald Trump. The boys are getting drone contracts. The boys are getting like four different kinds of DOD contracts. Eric's on the plane, just like Hunter Biden. The amount of corruption is breathtaking. Now, one of the things that Donald Trump is overtly doing, and Democrats haven't ignored it, but Democrats are not launching a counter operation that they need to. What Trump has done was take actual white collar prosecution and move it under the White House, under a handpicked guy that Todd Blanche put in charge, who has been approved by Congress for this role. So it gets into this legally dicey thing. But that handpicked guy, because Todd Blanche is now acting attorney general, that handpicked guy is also effectively deputy attorney general. The people who do real white collar work were told, you're not going to get moved under this corrupt thing. And they've since been moved under this corrupt thing. Oh. And so a couple of things are happening, right? One is that The real white collar crime prosecution not happening. Yeah, oh, by the way, there's an Indian businessman. His criminal case is being wiped away. He offered to invest $10 billion in the United States. So
6: of course,
8: a bribe. He get, you know, like there are so many bribes going on in plain sight. So no white collar prosecution of the kind that Donald Trump is engaged in plain sight, briberies and fraud and these conflicts of interest. They move it under the White House. And what they're doing is, and J.D. Vance did this yesterday. He went to me and he's like, oh, this person with Muhammad name engaged in this fraud. And we found it. And first of all, one, they didn't find it. This case was charged 20 days. This case was charged just over a month after Donald Trump got in office. So it was investigated beforehand. It was found by the HHS Inspector General that Trump fired.
6: Okay.
8: So it was investigated under Joe Biden, found by an inspector general that Trump fired, who had found, she'd found, you know, 18, 20, you know, she had found billions and billions of dollars of fraud. And they're claiming credit. They're picking and choosing the fraud that they want to look at to create the illusion that it's brown people engaging in this fraud. I saw somebody today ask, why aren't you moving all of this energy to Florida, which is, you know, ground zero of healthcare fraud in this country, including, of course, Rick Scott.
6: Right.
8: There was another case that they bragged about yesterday. They're like, oh, we found this fraud in Florida. No, that too was charged under Joe Biden. It was charged in 2023. And so they are creating out of stuff that Joe Biden and the inspectors general who were fired, they are creating this illusion of finding new fraud when in fact they're taking credit for what sleepy Joe Biden did. And they're using it to cut off. And this is the stuff that, again, needs a lot more attention.
6: Right.
8: They're cutting off SNAP, Medicaid, Medicare, other kinds of HHS grants to the states, claiming the states aren't pursuing this. Much of this, the states can't pursue because it's a federal crime, not a state crime.
6: Right.
8: And so they are cutting services. And by the way, some of the service cuts that went through on last year's big ugly bill, like Medicaid. There's millions of children who've been cut off Medicaid. Wasn't supposed to happen, they said, but sure enough, it is. Hospitals getting defunded, SNAP, people going without food. So the stuff they did last year is really beginning to bite, but also they are using this alleged fraud task force, which is not really looking for fraud. It is instead picking and choosing which fraud they want to focus on to create this illusion of fraud in blue states, to create, to cut off services to blue states, which of course blue states fund the red states.
6: Of course.
8: And this is obvious. This is an obvious thing, right? Like this is like J.D. Vance in his press, press event in Maine made a number of false claims.
6: Mm-hmm.
8: And when you make that many false claims, you are engaged in fraud, right?
6: Yeah.
8: So this is an effort to distract attention from the industrial scale fraud and other crime, other white collar crime that Donald Trump is engaged in, and instead trying to brand it as a Democratic thing. And there's so much going on. There are people, there was a piece in the New Republic that covered this well this week. But again, Democrats are focusing on this. Democrats keep putting out documents that show the number of white collar fraudsters that Donald Trump has pardoned and the extent to which the victims in those cases are getting absolutely fucked over. Left and right. Like basically the rich people get off.
6: Always.
8: The victims get screwed. Yep. And Donald Trump wants to claim that Democrats are the ones who engage in fraud. And right. Remember, Donald Trump, his university, his foundation, his corporate person, himself, all of those are fraudsters.
6: Yes.
8: And fraudsters that engage both the boys as well. So, you know, Don Jr. loves to say, oh, we're really going after fraud. I'm like, you're going after fraud. You're going to prison, boyfriend, because you are a serial lifetime fraudster. That's how you do business. So this is something that you know, we collectively really need to focus some attention on and do it in the kind of repetitive way that refuses to let Republicans claim Democrats are the fraudsters, because it's just not true.
6: Yes. I've been while you're talking, searching for a comment that I read like 4 o'clock this morning, because I was awake, where
8: I did that too last night,
6: where this guy said, something about, being sarcastic, something about, at least I don't have to have Hunter Biden snorting coke in the Lincoln bedroom and selling paintings for $500,000. Like, that's the real crime. I mean, this was his thing, that's the fraud that's going on. I'm like, this is opposite world. That people
8: right.
6: are still
8: that's, not to mention that Donald Trump has all of these people with substance abuse problems
6: well, yes.
8: of various sorts. Like there's a very funny video of Elon that clearly he's flying at one of the state dinners in China. Ugh. Everyone's like, that dude is high as a kite,
6: yep.
8: you know?
6: Yep.
8: And by that way, and this one really gets in my craw, that Hunter Biden claim about selling paintings.
6: Yes.
8: It's a Matt Visor special, and Matt Visor, by the way, actually did criticize Eric Trump going on the plane to China. But
6: okay.
8: Matt Visor has been this, you know, Republican shill for a very long time. He got that wrong. When he did the original story to create the scandal out of how much Hunter Biden was getting paid, he got yeah. the details wrong.
6: Of course.
8: And then years later, it came out in a court filing and something that Congress got. The amount that Hunter Biden was actually getting came out, and he did a story on it. And he said, oh, you know, it was only a tenth of what he claimed. Right. But he didn't retract the original story. He didn't say, I fucked up. It's my error. I'm sorry. I created this this conspiracy theory about Hunter Biden selling paintings as a. So, you know, the original Washington Post story is still there. He hasn't retracted it. It was all based on an error. And, you know, maybe it was a good faith error. Maybe he was fed false information. But nevertheless, it was all based on bullshit. And you're right. Like, people still believe that shit. And it's completely wrong.
6: It's completely wrong. And it's like, you know, where are you? What, you know, what's the, what color is the sky in your universe? I don't understand. And I do understand because it comes from the propaganda. They are being fed a lot of false information and being told that it's news. And meanwhile, Trump is out there screaming about the fake news. Yeah, there's fake news. It's coming from his side. You know, it's why I call it opposite
8: right,
6: world.
8: Right, and it's repetition. It's yes. repetition. Like Donald mm-hmm. Trump, I had a fight with Michael Scherer. Was yeah. it this week? Yeah, he had a piece where he was like, and this has generally happened after the White House correspondent dinner, mm-hmm. after Cole Allen, and I will maintain that was a legitimate, ill-considered, almost comically gamish mm-hmm. attempt to kill the president and his top advisors. But the intent was clearly there. People afterwards on the left and the right, mm-hmm. were like, well, we think this was a setup.
6: Yeah.
8: And, you know, one of the reasons, and then a bunch of scolds were like, oh, you know, the left is all, and they did a poll this week, Washington Post said, look at all these lefties who think it might be a setup. And it's like, yeah, I get it, right? But understand, first of all, that Donald Trump went out there and invented this claim that he needs a ballroom because of this, you know, this assassination attempt.
6: Of course.
8: and then used bots or used inorganic messaging mm-hmm. to create a wave of messaging saying
6: that all
8: he
6: said
8: needs
6: the same
8: a ballroom.
6: Thing.
8: Right? And so those by themselves discredit the claims about the assassination attempt. You can't say, oh, this was a grave assassination attempt
6: right.
8: when you go act like a fucking clown and turn it to your own personal advantage, which is what Donald Trump did. But the more important thing, and this is what Sherrod really just, I mean, he didn't understand, first of all, like Cole Allen moved to blue sky in at the election. So now, you know, a year and a half.
6: Okay.
8: And there were a number of posts on blue sky that he RT'd that were, you know, critical of Donald Trump. But with the exception of one talking about trans people, none of them called for, none of them even mentioned weapons, guns or anything. It was just like Donald Trump is a shithole. And Scherer was trying to argue that Allen must have been radicalized by algorithms, and here all these other people were radicalized by algorithms. And first of all, it was a sloppy argument because some of the people he invoked were known to be in far right chat rooms, or known to be in. There are these other chat rooms that really just prey on weak people who, you know, to go and commit a crime. But I was like, look, you know, you have to understand that this is not a both sides thing. Donald Trump made a commitment starting in 2016 to do this, to rely on algorithms and conspiracy theories on social media to achieve power. And that effort derives to literal Nazis.
6: Yeah.
8: And he's like, what Nazis are you talking about? And I kept talking about it. It's like, we know in 2016 that the same people behind Gamergate professionalized their work and applied it to politics. And one of the key people in that effort was Weave, Andrew Oppenheimer, who was at the time the webmaster for the Daily Stormer. I'm like, how much more Nazi do you get than Daily Stormer guy systematizes this? The other people involved were all white nationalists, and they said, we are going to do a couple of things with social media. One, we are going to get conspiracy theories floating, including about John Podesta, mm-hmm. not because they are true, but because they get people questioning reality.
6: Yep.
8: And it will hurt Hillary Clinton. So that's one thing they did. And the other thing they did is they'd like to hijack the attention of journalists like Michael Scherer. And they're like, right. We will wake up in the morning, we will get something trending. And then rather than covering Donald Trump's corruption, they will cover but her emails. And it worked like a charm in 2016. Yeah. They took credit for winning the election in 2020. Donald Trump, his sons, Charlie Kirk, Jack Posobiec are all at the top of the list of the 20 people who were most proficient in stoking conspiracy theories about election.
6: Right.
8: It's just, the numbers are astounding. And it's like, the notion that you would ever both sides that is insane. Like, there were a lot of people who were like, oh, something happened. And but there's just nobody who was as good at magnifying those stories as Trump and his closest people, including Charlie Kirk. Right.
6: Uh-huh.
8: And you can look at 2020, and when social media shut down moderation, that's when you have an insurrection. When they reimpose moderation, like I've said this more, you know, I've said this many times. I do not know if they had not shut down Donald Trump on whatever January 12th, 2021. Right? I do not know if Joe Biden would have ever been inaugurated.
6: Yeah.
8: And I don't think anybody knows. That's unknowable. No. But there is a very serious alternative reality where social media allows that to fester and you have massive violence at the inauguration and Joe Biden never becomes president. And we're where we are now, you know, 4 years ahead of 6 years ahead of time. Mm-hmm. And then Donald Trump and Jim Jordan and Elon Musk got rid of moderation.
6: Right.
8: And they got rid of moderation to make the social square, to put Nazis at the center of social media. Right.
6: Yeah.
8: And to enjoy, I mean, like Elon Musk spreads conspiracy theories on an hourly basis.
6: Sure.
8: We've seen more coming out of Doge about how conspiracy theories were leading people to do insanely stupid things. There was, by the way, in the last week, the opinion ruling for the National Endowment for the Humanities based on these two Doge boys who came in, used Grok to figure out, no, they used ChatGPT to figure out whether something was DEI or not. They didn't have a definition of DEI. Mm-hmm. So they, you know, but they took what Grok did. They dictated that these programs get cut. They were, you know, the things that got cut were utterly ridiculous. And then people who had quit, who had like basically taken a year off of their teaching job, mm-hmm. got their money taken away because these dumbass Doge boys who have no background in the humanities took away humanities grants without ever understanding how you would assess a humanities grant. So, anyway, so now Donald Trump, and this is going back to Michael Scherer, and I'm sorry, I even had an op-ed in the Irish Times this week about the fuel protests, because both the Posobiec brothers tried to invade Ireland and get Irish people to act as stupid as American people. But this comes against a background. The other thing that came out in the last week was Seb Gorka's counterterrorism policy, where he literally does not include far right terrorism at all.
6: Right.
8: I mean, of course, he's got very far right ties.
6: Right.
8: Like, he, of you course. Know, he's, but he right. investigated himself. That was why he should never be a counterterrorism guy.
6: And they've also, you know, targeted the Southern Poverty Law Center, who are one of the biggest watchdog groups who go after right wing terrorists.
8: Right. And let me come back to that okay. in a sec. But like, but they're also trying to turn Antifa into a thing.
6: Yes.
8: I expect in the next couple of weeks, we're going to find that DOJ has flipped informants in Minnesota their delayed effort to claim that the response to the Renee Good and Alex Preddy killing was some terrorist effort. And there are just hints of this that I'm seeing in legal documents. But on a national, on an international level, they are dictating to Europe, and they've been doing this for a while, like with sanctions and everything. They're telling Europe, you cannot... in Europe, there's the Digital Services Act, which says if something is legal and is illegal in your country, like Germany does not permit Nazi speech for obvious reasons, then you can. Here's how we're going to go after the big companies for this, and Donald Trump and Elon Musk and Stephen Miller and Jim Jordan all want to roll back Digital Services Act because they want to roll back moderation. They want to put all social media worldwide in the position where they were on the eve of January 6th, where they can incite riots on demand, which by the way, Elon Musk has participated in both the UK and Ireland. Where they can create basically civil war on demand using social media, and they want to do the regulatory groundwork to make that possible, and also to ensure that the far right has preferential treatment under algorithms as they do on Shutter right now. And so that's the idea. That's the entire plan. And, you know, I tried to walk poor Michael Scherer through this, and, you know, he was like, oh, you're both sides. And

0: And then the it literally is a policy choice by the government, by the Trump government, to ensure that Nazis get preferential to protect the right of social media companies that they are in bed with to give preferential treatment to Nazis and other far right extremists, to make it impossible for civilized governments like the EU to moderate things like that. Mm-hmm. And they're doing that. This is why I'm on my soapbox. In Ireland, Ireland gets the EC presidency starting in July. Oh, and Ireland is where a lot of the regulation for big tech goes because they're all here, many of them in Dublin and some in Cork. And so Ireland has, by design, tried not to tax them, tried not to regulate them. And there will be increasing pressure on Ireland as we, you know, lead up to the presidency. And I suspect that Elon Musk and his buddies are going to try and stoke real disruption during the presidency as a way to rip apart the EU. So that's the model. And in that model, algorithms are not some like some guy sitting in isolation in his mother's basement decides to go try and assassinate a politician, whether left or right. This is about a plan to eliminate democracy around the world.
1: Yes. And to take a step back and bring back something you spoke about earlier, the $1.7 billion is Donald Trump's bankroll to pay the terrorists, the people who stormed the Capitol on January 6th, to pay them to be his army of brown shirts.
0: Right. I mean, the obvious conclusion is, and I said this, so in my post on it, I talked about some people. So Donald, this is organized such that he wouldn't have to say who gets paid.
1: Right.
0: Right. Which is funny because what's going to happen is his select few are going to get paid. And the people who said I was lied to and threw away my life, they're not going to see a dime of it.
1: No.
0: But it averages out to over $1 million per person. If you're talking about just the people who were prosecuted for January 6th, over $1 million per person. Right. And by the way, this is on top of the damage that they did to the Capitol.
1: Yep.
0: Because many of the restitution payments were forgiven with the pardons. So taxpayers are already paying for the damage that Trump's mob did to the Capitol on January 6th. $1 million per person. He won't tell us who is involved. People forget that the seditionists, the Proud Boys and Oath Keepers, and not all of them were prosecuted for sedition. Mm-hmm. Like there were the juries in those cases on both sides were very interesting because they picked and chose who they thought were seditionists and where they, you know, what kind of conspiracy they thought. Like they were very smart juries. Nevertheless, on both sides, you do have a number of people convicted of sedition and you have a number of people, and this is, doesn't overlap perfectly. There were people who were charged, the way it works if you're a white terrorist is you're not actually treated as a terrorist until sentencing. But at sentencing, both the Oath Keepers judge and the Proud Boys judge did apply terrorist enhancements, meaning not only are some of these people, maybe 12, mm-hmm. seditionists, mm-hmm. but they are also a judge terrorist. So Donald Trump wants to give $1 million to a judge terrorist. He also, obviously we talk a lot about the hundreds of people who were convicted of cop assailants,
1: yes.
0: Many of whom almost killed them. I've talked about, there's a guy, Taylor Taranto, who mm-hmm. took Obama's address because yep. Donald Trump posted it on Truth Social
1: yep.
0: and started stalking
1: the Obama house.
0: Barack Obama. I mean, if Michael Schur wants to know where you get violence, this is yep. exactly where you get violence. And he's, Tyler Taranto is a mentally ill Navy veteran. And so, you know, he's the kind of person who is going to be susceptible to this kind of stuff. So him, another guy named Chris Moynihan, who sent text saying, I'm going to take this terrorist out. Targeting Hakeem Jeffries.
1: Yep.
0: DOJ chose not to prosecute him federally. So he ended up getting just a misdemeanor for threatening to kill the minority leader, the House minority leader.
1: Wow. Wow.
0: And then, of course, there are a number of Jan Sixers, pardon Jan Sixers, who've been busted either from before they, you know, like one thing that happened is when the FBI investigated these people, they found

0: sexual abuse material. So some of these people got prosecuted for CSAM that they found as part of their prosecution. But there's this guy, Paul Johnson, Paul Andrew Johnson, who started sexually abusing an 11-year-old yeah. boy and his 12-year-old best friend girl.
1: God.
0: After, like, well, he was being prosecuted for January 6th. And he kind of became a father figure to them and was literally sexually molesting the boy. The boy would wake up and find that he was fondling his genitalia. God. And when the boy said, I think this is wrong, then this pardon, like, then the pardon goes through and this pardon Jan Sixer says, I'm going to get settlement from Donald Trump for being a Jan Sixer, and I will pay you off if you don't tell anybody that I have been sexually molesting you.
1: Wow.
0: That's the kind of thing that Donald Trump wants to steal money from taxpayers yep. and pay for.
1: That's right. That's right. And he's doing it in plain sight. And yet still people, like the guy I read at 4 o'clock in the morning on social media saying, but Hunter Biden and Sleepy Joe and oh, stop it already. You know, open your eyes. They're not hiding it. It's right there. Except they watch Fox News or Newsmax and read these conspiracy sites. And that's what they believe.
0: Yeah. One of the interesting things that's, there have been enough Democrats that have gone on Fox News, and there have been, I mean, Fox is beginning to get a little uncomfortable with Iran, with prices. Mm-hmm. And so Donald Trump is seeing enough on Fox News that as part of his rants in the last week and a half, he has attacked Fox News in the way that he hasn't done really. I mean, he hasn't
1: does
0: done,
1: John Hannity.
0: He did during the election some, and he did in 2020 when they were honestly saying that he had lost the election.
1: Right.
0: And it's interesting because there's the possibility that Fox News, if Fox News ever turns on him, Trump will try and do what he has done in the past, mm-hmm. which is make Newsmax the go-to, right? Because Chris Ruddy is never going to betray Donald Trump. Mm-hmm. And you're going to continue to have these social media sites. One thing that's interesting is, and this is, you know, back on the rant that I was on, Shitter is losing readers.
1: Oh, yeah.
0: Shitter is losing. Yeah. I mean, young people use TikTok. Young people yeah. are going back to Reddit for yes. goodness sake. Right. Yeah. And so even when in 2020, this worked really well, Shitter was the public square that a lot of Shitter and Meta, and that is being disrupted. And I do think that, the only kind of right-wing media that's actually doing well is Truth Social, but I think that's because so many people go to Truth Social to figure out what Donald Trump says.
1: Right.
0: But there is this real fragmentation even within social media, and it's being replaced by different kinds of social media algorithms. Reddit and TikTok and Blue Sky all have different kinds of algorithms.
1: Right.
0: It's being replaced by the Joe Rogan people, more lefty influencers are their audiences are spreading. And I do think Donald Trump is like really frustrated that he is not able to order up a mob as effectively as he used to. Yeah. It is working on some things, and we're seeing it work on, you know, he is making a very concerted effort to make it work on fraud. But I think Donald Trump is a bit mystified at why he can't just tell people that, gas is not too expensive.
1: Right. Oh, it was just $1.89. This just happened and it's going down again. Bullshit.
2: Bullshit.
1: So, yeah. Stop listening to him. I mean, you look at him on the world stage and how anybody is not embarrassed by what they see is beyond me. It just is.
0: At some point, and you do see fragments of this, you know, when people turn from Trump, and unfortunately, many of the people who've turned from Trump are anti-Semites.
1: Mm-hmm.
0: But like Marjorie Taylor Greene this week went after Benny Johnson. And mostly, like, to some degree, these are not that interesting. There's a lot of internecine fights between Benny Johnson, Laura Loomer, Marjorie Taylor Greene, Alex Jones. They're all fighting with each other. And most of the people who split with Trump are split with him because he went to war with Iran, with Israel. Sorry.
1: Right.
0: But Marjorie Taylor Greene was like, Benny, I've heard these rumors that you were paid by Russia and that you've had dalliances with boys and that you've plagiarized. I'm like, where the fuck have you been, Marjorie Taylor Greene? All of that stuff has been out public, right?
1: Right.
0: Like, and it's funny because either she's only now, like, she's claiming to have just discovered it, which, you know, maybe that's true, or maybe because she got out of a bubble, she's discovering stuff that was in plain sight, and it's stuff that she denied as point of fact. I mean, Laura Loomer the other day was talking about both Tulsi and Anna Paulina Luna being targeted by Russia. I'm like, Laura Loomer is going to talk, you know, like Russia. Those are
1: take
0: both
1: them.
0: True.
1: They can have,
0: but
1: right.
0: Coming from Laura Loomer is, and, you know, I guess one of the reasons I do watch this is because people need permission structures. People need to hear things from trusted sources.
1: Right.
0: So hearing from Laura Loomer that Tulsi has dalliances with Russia, yep, is going to strike people differently than if they hear it from me or you.
1: Right.
0: Hearing Marjorie Taylor Greene talk about Benny Johnson being a serial plagiarist, hiding his past closet and his Russian payments. It's an interesting time. It's really unsettling and frustrating and terrible. But
1: But Marge is showing some of her old true colors again. You know, we've got this hantavirus, and here's a tweet or a shit from her. I don't know who she's talking about, but she wrote, I actually texted her today and asked, what can we treat hantavirus with? I'm so glad she posted it. Ivermectin. Also, vitamin D and zinc. Those of us who refused to lock down, mask up, and get vaxxed took the good old horse paste and also developed natural immunity. You know, this kind of scares me in that Trump is, you know, in the White House again. I wouldn't worry about this if someone who trusted science was there. But if anyone,
0: well, and Trump just got rid of the FDA guy who was trying to avoid approving candy flavored vapes.
1: Oh, God.
0: Yes. And so literally there's, I'm sorry, I apologize to whoever reported this, but there's a report of Donald Trump being at Mar-a-Lago with tobacco executives calling up and saying, you need to approve these vapes. And, you know, ultimately everyone, the actual scientists at FDA are like, no, we're not going to do that. They're gone. Now they're gone.
1: Oh my
0: so now we're going to approve everything.
1: Didn't we just get rid of them?
0: We got rid of the people who refused to approve the vapes.
1: Yeah. No, but didn't we just get rid of the candy flavored vapes? Wasn't that a whole thing that they were there?
0: Well, they're going to bring
1: Juul.
0: It back because Donald Trump.
1: Juul.
0: Yeah. Donald Trump is paid for hire by the billionaires.
1: Oh my God. Yeah, he is. Wow. Unreal. It's sickening. But here we are. You know, I guess you get what you pay for. All right. We are just about at the top of the hour, Marcy Wheeler.
0: This is where we get to talk about the fun stuff. So,
1: yes. All right. So, oh, where do we begin? Cash Patel, you know,
0: VIP snorkel.
1: Snorkel. Yeah, so VIP snorkel. This is disgusting in that...
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5: Welcome to Politics and Right. My name is Egberto Willis, your host. Good morning, Houston. Good morning, Harris County. Good morning to the great state of Texas. Good morning to the United States of America. And of course, good morning to the entire world. Receiving our signals via the magic of El Internet, formerly known as the ARPANET. Folks, we are here today to continue our service to humanity. We are here today to continue informing. We're here today to keep us on a positive note. But, you know, we got a lot to talk about. We got an interview that I played yesterday that I must play again today on the 3 o'clock show. I must play today on the here on the 6 o'clock show. But before, without further ado, let's go to the geniuses in El Estudio. We've got El Señor Jacques Van Bever y La Preciosa Mayana. Good morning, everybody. How y'all doing?
6: Good morning, Egberto. Good morning, Houston.
7: Good morning, Houston. We're glad you're here.
6: Absolutely.
5: Anyway, so what's the new,
6: Well, today's program connects three stories that reveal the central struggle of our time. Patrick Lavelle's Clean New Deal project exposes how oligarchs and authoritarians' politics are undermining American democracy. Mendy Hassan demonstrates how informed, fact-based debate can dismantle religious and political misinformation. And the Supreme Court of the United States' decisions preserving access to Methi Prestone, offers temporary protection for reproductive freedom. Together, these stories show that democracy... Can I do the volume? Thank you. Offers temporary protection for reproductive freedom. Together, these stories show that democracy survives only when ordinary people challenge concentrated power with truth, activism, and solidarity.
5: Absolutely so. Absolutely so. Jack, I understand you went to a public meeting yesterday.
7: Yeah, I went to the Galveston County Democratic Party meeting at the local 527 electrical union hall, and there I met Kenneth McPherson. He's the precinct chair director, and Teresa W. Bell, the county chairwoman, and they're pretty motivated there. They've got several subcommittees. They got a strategy session that they're doing now, trying to get their strategies together, and you know they're using lots of social media to get out to the voters. You know, all of them. TikTok, Facebook, all of them. And they have a road plan over the months to they're going to lay the foundation and create awareness and then mobilization and then the final push to the elections. And the other thing was they were talking about the runoff primary, the voting that starts Monday through Friday, the 18th through the 22nd, with the runoff election being May 26th. Out there, they also they were really stressing a blue voters guide. This is a something y'all can download and prepare your ballot, research the candidates, get who's endorsing them, lots of information on, and you can do a practice run at building your ballot so when you go to vote, you know what you're doing. So that's a really good tool, I think, that they're really pushing, and hopefully the public can go out and Google Blue Voter and get that guide. I'll try to get some more information on that. There was a little presentation about some resistant ideas about the Red Hats, and they were. It was in Norway when the resistance to Nazi Germany, how they would identify themselves as they'd wear these red pointy toboggans with a tassel on them, so they would know who was cool and who wasn't. So, and then the next thing was. They got a state convention coming up June the 25th and the 27th through the 27th in Corpus Christi.
8: Yeah.
7: And you can get that at Texas. You can get information on that at TexasDemocraticConvention.com will be your, that's the contact for. And they're going to have Bernie there, Bernie Sanders, and Cory Booker. And, you know, they're working on, the Democrats are working on their own Project 2025 for Democrats.
9: Are they really?
7: So, yeah. Yeah. So it's a, it's a plan, you know, they're putting it together down there in Galveston for sure.
8: Yeah. Well, that is great to hear. I am supposed to be heading to Corpus Christi. I didn't go to the one a couple of years ago, but I think, I may go to this, but I don't know if I'm going for the whole 3 days. It can get a bit expensive, and things are difficult right now all around the country. So we'll see. But thank you for that, Jack. I mean, that's some important info. Before I get started with Patrick Lovell, which is a buddy of mine who created the documentary The Con, I just want to give a little word of positivity because what I found is, a lot of people are sort of throwing their hands up in the air as they believe they're not only fighting MAGA, but they're fighting the Supreme Court. They're fighting some of these more conservative courts. They're fighting redistricting. And it's like, are these guys going to find a way to just take all this, you know, to win all this stuff with all this evil? And I want to tell you guys something. This is important for you to note, and then I probably explain it a bit better after Patrick. But there's one thing nobody can run from. I don't care if you're authoritarian, a Democrat, Republican, or whatever, and that is math. One of the things I love the most is math. Numbers adding up. Math. You can't run from math. And if you guys do the math, I think all of you will see what I can see, and that is, if we don't get demoralized, the type of victory, the good side, the side that care about people, the side that loves everybody, if we can keep our eyes on the ball, this could be a win that you have never seen, and a recovery that'll get started because of what we all do. I know a lot of people are not seeing that right now. They're seeing despair. I'm not seeing despair at all. I'm seeing a foundation laid for a big win, and I'll talk about that a bit after. Sort of off subject, but I won't talk about that. But let's listen to Patrick right now, and then we'll take it on the other side.
10: Good morning, good afternoon, good evening, whenever you happen to stand in this truth bomb riff. My name is Patrick Lovell. I'm the producer with a $71 trillion truth, and I am joined by my friend, my colleague, somebody who I've just got a great deal of respect for and who works harder than anybody in independent media, none other than Egberto Willie, straight out of Houston, Texas, and of course, politics done right. We are recording this on Tuesday, May 12th, 2026, in the midst of so much, as always. And Egberto, why don't we just start off by kind of disseminating where your mind is, because I'm sure you've been in the thick of it. I mean, every aspect of what's going on, and it changes every day. Tell me what's top of mind for you.
8: Well, first of all, Patrick, it's always an honor to be on your program. You are an important figure that all of us look up to for all the work you've done, both with the crash and all these things. So thank you, first of all, for what you've done. Where is my mind? Personally, my mind is in pain. And the reason it's in pain is because we have allowed, as a country,
11: It's okay to make a mistake, Patrick. It's okay to make a mistake. The rest of the world saw us make a mistake in 2016. It was not quite a mistake. It was a thing that allowed this guy to serve in 2016. He is singularly responsible for the spread of the pandemic that occurred in 2019, 2020. Had he behaved like Bush number two or Obama, we would have not had a pandemic, just an epidemic. Now, the world saw this, and the world saw us do it. Elect Biden by a landslide. They said, okay, that was just an anomaly. But we did it again, Patrick. And everything that you said, everything that I said, everything that folks in this sphere has said has come to pass. Unfortunately, now here is my big concern for now. My big concern for now is we have allowed one person, the ego of one person, the ineptitude of one person, the imbecilic behavior of one person to put the entire world. This is not an Iran, America thing. In America, if you watch TV here, it's an Iran, America thing. If you watch TV anywhere else in the world, you realize that this is having material consequences. It is killing people. It is starving people. It is creating chaos all over. And we don't understand here in America the chaos that this one person with an ego and having to find a way out has created towards the rest of the world. And what you and I have to do, in my humble opinion, is to more so than ever, because the mainstream media is not going to do it. Most folks are not watching Al Jazeera or the other stations that are taking this. You, with your platform, my platform, we have to do our best to, one, unindoctrinate America, and two, get American thinking about how important their decisions are. We don't have time for all the isms right now.
10: You know, when I first experienced you several years ago, and over that course of time, I've had more opportunity to interact with you and get to know your sort of qualified view on how things work in this world. And I don't think I've met a more genuine, honest purveyor of truth from the vantage of a country that holds us all to our better angels, right? That's who you are in your progression, moving here from Central America, going through our education system, becoming a professional, going independent because of the things that matter to you. Obviously, you have a family and so on and so forth, but you have a wider family that you engage with. And I hope that people who watch this program will discover you on a more continued basis. I always see you as things roll out, you know, because you're all on all of my lists and so forth. And I wanted to kind of just check off the boxes of a few things because, as you mentioned, we both know that mainstream media is so captured, so indoctrinated, so hyper-propagandized at the moment, to where what was once qualified investigative journalism, specifically with, let's just say, 60 Minutes, and everything that goes with it that this nation depended on, and I've been very critical of 60 Minutes for well over a decade, but we've gotten to the point post-Barry Weiss, post-ownership, of course, the Ellison family, all of these mega mergers that are the largest antitrust violation I've ever seen in my life. I can't believe it's 2026 and this is our reality. But that's what got me to become who I was as an independent investigator and a producer, even though I've been doing this sort of thing for well over many decades and it's what I studied. But my point is, I did catch your analysis and your buffoonery at this sort of platforming Benjamin Netanyahu and the sort of questioning that you had declared softball. But yes, given the war in Iran, given the global exposure, given the economic volatility, given what's happening in the Near East as well as Asia based on costs and everything else, this war is literally one of those things that I would have said 20 years ago if I were thinking about it. Well, it just brought everything out into the open. It's just forcing us to reconcile what we've been dependent on and what this system serves for as long as it has. What say you in context to, of course, platforming Netanyahu on CBS?
11: I am so glad that you brought up the Netanyahu interview on 60 Minutes, because that, you know, people look at that and then I said softball, but I think I should have been tougher on that. That interview presented a clear and present danger. I mean, Netanyahu is a clear and present danger to the world. Okay, this guy made it vogue that a country can clear cut in front of anybody. Look, this is a man who always wants to remind us, and justifiably so, of how evil the Holocaust was. But you know what's the difference here, my brother? The Holocaust was done behind fences and hidden. Gaza and the decimation of Gaza is done in open air for all to see. What is occurring in the West Bank with all the settlers killing and maiming and acquiring land is done for all to see. The bombing in Lebanon and the acquisition of land, probably ultimately a third of Lebanon, is done in front of us all. The murder, the assassination of leaders of another country is done in front of our eyes, and they brag about it. Think about it. Suppose Iran were to say, we are going to take out Netanyahu. They could if they really wanted to. Suppose they said that. But we are so cavalier in the way between Trump and Netanyahu working in tandem, in just going around the world and raising chaos, and the blowback is going to be tough if we survive the economic collapse. And you are better at knowing what this can do to the economy than I am, because you study this.
10: Well, I was deep involved with it, but I want to pick up and continue forward on this line, because, I mean, look, we saw that the New York Times got a Pulitzer for this article that actually escaped my focus, which was about two billionaire Saudi brothers who had approached Trump with a golf course and hotel deal that was a workaround to get a $25 billion loan manifested for Syria. Now, that's a whole nother juggernaut, right? But I'm just curious, if you have a sort of compartmentalized theory about where we are at this moment. We know what's happened the last 25 years with the war on terror. We know what's happened, you know, October 7th and all of the things that go with it. We're now in this war with Iran. What is your 60,000 foot view of the strategy? Why do you think this all is happening the way it's happening?
11: I'm going to be brutally honest with you. My glasses are very blurry. And the reason it's blurry is that I think it's beyond my comprehension how this is going to end. You know, both of us talk all of the time, Patrick. We can sit down and say, well, because this is happening, this other thing is likely to happen, this is likely to happen. But we have never been led by, we knew the guy was a psychopath before, but we've never been led by a psychopath with imbecile tendencies that actually his party, who is also in full control of the Congress, don't push back on. So therefore, we could say if we had men in Congress and with his imbecilic behavior, we could say, well, they won't let him go that far. They will pull him back here, etc. They're doing none of that. Everything that he does, he gets a pass on. And what that means, Patrick, is my glasses are blurry. And why are they blurry? Because he works on emotions. He works on how he feels at 2 a.m. He writes a Truth Social message at 2 a.m. and then he sleeps during meetings. How do you respond to that? What has to happen? First of all, when I tell you I don't know, I don't know. But I can tell you what I hope and I think needs to happen. And I think the leader in this right now is the Prime Minister of Canada. I am so impressed with how, I can't remember his name off.
10: Party.
11: Right. I am so impressed with how he has simply he hasn't necessarily confronted Donald Trump with words specifically, but he has made his actions speak much louder than the Prime Minister of England, than the French president or whatever, in the associations he's taken on with the next superpower, China, with the associations that he's making with other countries as well. And that while it is unable to move Republicans proper, at least it moves the rest of the world. And finally, you can see Donald Trump is a little bit weaving in that, oh, I am really out here by myself. But as far as where things are going to go, Patrick, I wish I had I wish my glasses were cleaner.
10: I'm going to share with you, I'm going to be as transparent as I can with a very top line version of this, and I want to get your reaction to it. And I didn't anticipate this, but this is really what I wanted to accomplish with connecting with you today, because it could potentially, given our time, might lead to the follow-up. But look, first and foremost, I'm Jewish. Now, mm-hmm. I'm not practicing. I haven't been very religious for a long time. In Judaism, I'm known as a Reform Jew. That's the characteristic or the type of Judaism that I was raised.
11: Let me just say that I did know you're Jewish, but okay. I also know that you're I know you. So yeah.
10: Yeah, yeah,

0: thousand foot view to kind of pull it all together. Now, we know that the Rothschilds group all sorts of interaction with Putin vis-a-vis Deutsche Bank, vis-a-vis all of the Russian oligarchs in the 2000s, which I think was backstory for all things The Apprentice, not Roy Cohn Apprentice, but the TV show on NBC. That's a whole nother story because that means that NBC didn't do any due diligence to understand what was happening on a national basis and were complicit in normalizing Trump back then, okay? Even though he was right in the middle of a major crime ring, I believe, given all of the information that we've seen. Now, in terms of all things October 7th, we know that Netanyahu was forewarned. We know the IDF had a lot of information. There's all sorts of questions about the defense of the wall and moving the IDF. Let's just put it this way.
1: And we know he supported Hamas.
0: And we know that there was, and UAE and all of these other weird sorts of things. Absolutely, right? And then we're starting to hear in the last 6 months or so this notion of this greater Israel project, okay? But underneath all of that, what we had was the Abraham Accords. We had Mnuchin, not Mnuchin, I'm so sorry.
1: I know the son-in-law,
0: Yeah,
1: yeah.
0: right. Jared Kushner, right? Jared Kushner becomes point. He's, working with Mohammed bin Salman. That's a big question mark because Saudi, of course, being the head of OPEC and in the power of the GWAR and everything that's post. And this is my area of expertise by way of the financialization of the global oil system, especially going back to 2019 when we had the largest IPO in history, where all of Wall Street got mega merged with Saudi Aramco. Now, many might say that was kind of the thing the whole time, but it just came out of the shadows. Okay, whatever. But it all happened this time period. Next thing you know, Netanyahu and company are probably the world's leaders in specific types of technology. That they then are then, and it's all very clear now, are working side by side with Palantir, Alex Karp, of course, all things Peter Thiel. We know who Peter Thiel is. These guys in that context, building warehouses and all of the AI data centers and all of the things that we're seeing by way of the bulldozing with these billionaires and the big beautiful bill and all of the other things and sort of environmental degradation. I mean, it's on like Donkey Kong, as we used to say back in the 80s. If you look at the 60,000 foot view, it's so hard not to reconcile that this was all planned, that there's a techno bro oil feudal fascist initiative of global oligarchs that want the United States to fail, is my final exclamation point. How can we look at Donald Trump and not look with all this insanity that that guy wasn't positioned to be able to destroy the United States from within? What say you?
1: I couldn't have said it any better, but here's what's so scary, and I think it goes back to what I said before as well, and that is that these people that are supposed to be our leaders, other Republicans, are not as clear-eyed as you are with the tech bros, with the techno fashion. I mean, it is
0: How could they not see that, though? Think about it.
1: again, they're either complicit or blind, and I think most of them are blind.
0: Really?
1: I mean, I actually think most of, look, for the amount of people that I speak to, look, I just got off the phone
0: Interesting.
1: a day ago with the chair of the party. I won't say which party, so one of the state parties. And, I listened, and while I'm impressed that he's fighting the battle better than the previous chairs, I don't think most of these people understand the existential nature of where we are right now, and they're dealing with this as if we're going to have another just a regular election, and
0: Right. No way.
1: that nothing major is going to happen. Do you understand why Donald Trump doesn't really care about whether people agree with what he's doing or not? There has to be, look, this stuff is not over, okay? We can still win the election big, the good side, whatever that is.
0: Everybody
1: But,
0: not MAGA fascist, I would imagine.
1: right,
0: They have to
1: exactly.
0: be under one
1: But,
0: tent.
1: right, but there's little being done right now, as I can see from my eyes, that is fighting this battle the way it needs to be fought to ensure that they fail. Because remember, these guys are not Peter Thiel. Palantir, the group, and all these guys, they don't have a quarter of your intellect, brother. What they have is capital. Okay?
0: Yes, they do.
1: What they have is capital. And what I talk about all of the time is the evil of this structure. And I know you and I get a little bit off here when we talk about capitalisms, etc.
0: I don't think we get off. I think that we do parse a little bit of hairs, but I do want to address that in a minute. Please continue. I love the fact that you're going there.
1: Yeah, and I think what's happening here is we're really seeing a lot of what I talk about, capital over humanity, right now. Okay, and the problem about when you look at capital over humanity, you forget that humanity is needed to keep capital.
0: Okay? Amen. Except they're trying to replace us with AI and whatever comes next.
1: And the thing about it is they don't see that if they destroy most folks or leave only indentured servants,
0: yeah,
1: that they themselves have nothing. But continue, my brother, please.
0: No, I think you're right, though. But see, that's why it gets cloudy for me, because I do look at it as a filmmaker perspective. Like, okay, what James Cameron film are we on here? Is this The Matrix? What are we looking at? Because it's like they do. I feel like they think half of humanity is expendable. That's what I'm warning against.
1: We are looking at I'm sorry. Let me tell you, first of all, we are looking at a Patrick level film now. There's no precedent. You see, you're trying to find a precedent, right?
0: Right.
1: Brother, there is not a precedent here.
0: You might be right. Okay, but so now let me dovetail into what it is about the capital, though, because see, this is and I've gotten into it recently with a lot of folks, because look, I'm a Big Ten guy, right? I believe in a hybrid system. I believe that there's enough move. Like, if you want to be socialist, for example, I know co-ops all over that are extremely successful. That's basically a socialist design. Now, people want to take that, you know, higher if they want to stick with the whole Marx sort of, you know, 1, 2, and 3 of Das Kapital, you know. And I know a lot of people haven't read.
1: Let me interrupt you a second, because I don't want the audience to get the wrong impression. I'm for humans here on the top and capitalism, socialism. In other words, I am not for capitalism as the religion. I'm for capitalism as the tool.
0: I know
1: there are
0: that.
1: Certain things that would work in capitalism, and yep, there are certain things that must be socialism, and there are certain things that must be otherwise.
0: You and I are exactly like this, because see, that's the simpatico thing, because I believe in a hybrid, right? So you have to have, mm-hmm, and that's what I do behind me, which is
1: there you go,
0: the Clean New Deal, which is the hybrid. Because if you know anything about the New Deal, to the audience out there, you understand what the government had to do to save itself from capitalism. Really, that's what FDR said.
1: Yeah.
0: The
1: yeah.
0: capitalism, the way I've always interpreted it, and I know the simple definitions, it's, you know, for private ownership and the means of production and distribution for profit, right? And that could lead to the Rentier class, and then we get much more detailed. But what I've been arguing with a lot of people who are Marxists, for example, I'm like, guys, you got to understand, financialization is way beyond anything Marx ever, intuited based of industrial capitalism. We are in a gangster capitalism late stage scenario that has given us Don the Con, Rico, pedo protection president, right? Which is above the law with the Supreme Court. It's fascism. Corruption burrs and fuels fascism. And like I said, my North Star is anti-fascist, right? But you can only do that if you understand the corruption. So when I talk about socialism, I say that we have become socialists for the criminal class, because what nobody understands, what you know that I found out, was we pumped tens of trillions of dollars from the Federal Reserve backdoored. This isn't some hyperbole. This isn't some Ron Paul guys in the shadows. This isn't, you know, like for those who might jump to like, what's it called? The blood libel and all those kind of myth bull. No, there's a way things work, and you're an engineer, and you know that the Federal Reserve to the economy is like NASA is to a space mission. There's millions of different apparatuses. There's plumbing. There's this, that, and the other. There's policy. But what the Federal Reserve has been used for illegally is to give trillions of dollars illegally to the billionaire criminal class. And what I'm trying to get people to understand is that's what led to this monstrosity of Project 2025 meets Don the Con stupid whisperer, right? And so when you have those sorts of things, what we have to break, in my opinion, and I say we have to do this with a civil rights movement, and it has to be millions of people equipped with the truth to restructure the law and hold these guys to account. Now, I don't see any Democrat even though I see, let's say, I'm trying to think of the names, Garcia. And then, of course, all things, I like Rocana. I like what, you know, we see from, you know, a number of these guys.
1: I like the younger ones. I like Maxwell, the young guy from Florida.
0: But they don't have a comprehensive plan, requisite
1: right.
0: Project 2025, nor do they say, listen, Trump, we're going to be all things not Trump, but Trump has broken the law every which way to Sunday, and we're going to hold him accountable. How come they're not doing that, Egberto?
1: They're not doing that again because, one, I think there's some that are complicit, some that are scared. There's complicity, I believe. There's also scare. Some are scared, and some are just outright dumb.
0: Right.
1: And you know, so it's those are there are those three components. And you know, look, and when I say dumb, I don't say that with disrespect, because there are a lot of things that I'm dumb about myself. Okay, but it's like what I'm telling people on my program right now. My goal right now is to unindoctrinate us. Mm-hmm. Your goal, I know, is the same. In where you have the ability to do so, and where I have the ability to do so, that's our only saving grace. I've been talking about this independent media and all of us having our spheres of influence, getting the word out. You and I meet at times to do this, but we also have to be putting our wings out in many other places. And I'm glad that every couple of days or so, I get a video from you. I don't get a chance to watch them all, which you spread in your wings with a lot of folks talking about these issues so that we can populate, brother, so that we can populate the internet space with education, because they are populating the space with miseducation, diseducation, and every other thing. So all the work and lies, all the work you are doing, all the work I am doing, all the work Brother Weems are doing, all the work Arturo Dominguez is doing, all of us on Substack, all of us on YouTube, all of us on these platforms. A lot of times you may only see 50 views here, but you know, if there's 1,000 of us with 50 views, if there are 1,000 of us with 100 views, if there are 1,000 of us that sometimes we get 100,000 views, you know what that does? That is what we have to keep doing to build. And again, we have to use their own platforms. We have to use their platforms to bring them down. And you know what, brother? The last bastion of the platform, and I think I've spoken to you about this before, please remember to keep your email list. Please remember to keep your email list. Because when we start to make more of a dent, YouTube is going to be throttled even more. Facebook is going to be throttled even more. Even Substack is going to be throttled. And our only link will be that database of people that each of us have. And I may have 20,000, you may have 30,000, whatever amount of 1,000 people we have to have them and interlock them for that one-to-one communication as this stuff grows. Because, brother, it's going to get a lot worse before it gets better.
0: Yeah, I'm seeing the throttling down everywhere, but also, believe it or not, on Blue Sky to a degree. But, you know, look, I always say it's the people, it's the many versus the money. And what I want to just say in closing to you and your audience and those of my audience watching this, you've got to tune in to Egberto Willis at Politics Done Right as much as you can. Please contribute to his platform. He's working his butt off like you wouldn't believe. I promise, I've never seen anybody work harder than Egberto. But you're right. These technocrats, these billionaires, they've stolen trillions. They've created this complicit system. They bulldoze both parties because they're all complicit. And they really insert idiots that don't know how the system works. That can't be a challenge. That can just repeat echo chambers that these guys have figured out the vertical. And it's up to us that have an education, that have experience. I've been in the trenches for years. Fortunately, I had resources and millions of dollars to get this information. But in closing, I want everybody to know that you can also, and we have to get people running for Congress that are not afraid to take on corruption head on and make it the zeitgeist, because nothing else happens without corruption. And what I put in the Clean New Deal is, when you understand that we gave these guys tens of trillions of dollars illegally, then you understand, well, it's not really about finding the money to give the people a chance to rebuild the middle class, to create Medicare for all, to create a better educational system, a better system of science, a better system of, you know, creative thought, critical thought. a better system, quite frankly, of our renewable energy infrastructure to get off of this global, never-ending war for oil because of all of the mechanics of it. But if you want those, you got to understand that you got to understand macroeconomic policy and how we make decisions in this country. There is a difference between Congress, who has the power of the purse, and the Federal Reserve, which has been backdooring illegally this system that has everybody in the dark. And when everybody starts playing into their game, you start to fight the identity wars. You got to put that aside. We've got to look at corruption. Nothing is ever going to be perfect. All of us are humans, and we all have to rely on each other to lift each other up against this unbelievably dark cloud of fascism. And that's all I have to say, because when you have the truth, you're bulletproof. And this is a revolution of truth, my man.
1: Well, look, I appreciate, I'm honored to be on your program. Folks, please remember, support the Clean New Deal. I'm honored to have been one of the first supporters, however tiny, of the Clean New Deal. But please remember, please support these independent channels, because that's the way we are going to make a difference. And again, Patrick Lovell, it's been an honor to be on your program.
0: Thank you for your time, Egberto. And I look forward to the next time, and best of luck to you between the times we connect again. All the best.
1: All right, folks. So that was my interview with Patrick Lovell, who created that documentary that was all over called The Con. It actually detailed what happened in 2008, along with all the ripoffs that was going on. And then now he's working on a new project called The Clean New Deal. Look, this takes getting our country back is going to take the work of everyone, every single one of us. Let me see here. Jack wants me to make sure that everybody understands what fascism really is. Let me give you the correct definition as far as what's dictionaried. Fascism is an authoritarian ultra-nationalist political ideology that prioritizes the state or race above individual. It is characterized by dictatorial power, the forcible suppression of the opposition, strict social and economic regimentation, and the promotion of a natural social hierarchy. Everything that we are seeing on the Trump playbook, the Project 2025 playbook, fits that definition. Jews will not replace us. Remember the march that Donald Trump was doing? DEI, get rid of all those folks in the government who have any form of pigmentation, and called it DEI. And I could go on and on and on. I want to welcome our peeps, Lisa Blair, Atlanta, Georgia, Lady Bearcat, Austin, Texas, Joanne from Los Angeles, California, who wakes up very early in the morning to listen to us, Lynette, our chief of staff inside of the chat, in the Substack chat, welcoming everybody, Kenneth, welcome, Jill, John, A, Christine, thank you all for being here, many, many more, can't get to all of you, thank you all for being here. Do know that I read your stuff. It looks like we have a caller, which we need to get to, so go ahead and put Richard on, please. Richard, line number one.
2: Hello. Hello?
1: Yes, you're on.
2: Hey, Alberto. How are you? ¿Cómo estás?
1: Estoy muy bien, hermano. Talk to me, my brother.
2: I had an issue. You were talking about China the other day, and I was like, you were saying how much they did to Africa. But what they've done is they picked up on they took a lot of money out of Africa. They gave a lot of money to African countries, but they didn't bring in jobs for Africans. They took money out. They took the resources out of Africa. Just like the West has done for years. Mm-hmm. But and also they exploit, you know, African nations and take control of their mineral resources. It's not a good thing. It's been talked about. I talked to the associate professor over at University of Houston about it, and it is a major problem over with African countries. And you were saying that the good that they have been doing, you know, around the world. I only can speak for African nations. I can't speak for any other countries, but you know, you got to look at the whole picture, not just the outside of financing coming into those countries. And most of it is propping up dictatorships in Africa too, African nations.
1: I want to thank you for bringing that up because I think it's important that because I think what you're saying is the way I came across is as if I was praising China for doing only positive things around the world. So, you know, thank you for giving me the opportunity to clarify, my brother. You're correct. Every country that goes into another country, they don't do it because they're nice people. They don't do it because they just want to do something benevolent. It's transactional. So, let me kind of expand on that. There are two components of the story.
2: I would like to ask also, you can expand on this, being Panamanian, what China has done in Panama as far as the money that they put into that country.
1: Yeah, I can speak to that as well. You're right, sir. So let me just say this. First of all, for anybody who hear me talk about China and all the good things they're doing around the world, that's the belief that I'm praising China for being different than, let's say, the capitalist countries that are exploiting all these areas. That's not what I'm saying at all. And if it comes across that way, my apologies, because I don't want us to be naive about anything whatsoever. China is doing what's in the best interest of China, like every other country does. The difference between the way China is doing it, Brother Richard, is the following. When we go in, we go and we say, this is how it's going to be, absolutely this way. You don't do it the way, if we want to come and take your stuff and you say no, we bomb you, we find a way to get around and we do it no matter what. China has a different method. China goes in there and they want to extract in the case of Panama, they want to make sure that they always have control of two sides of the oceans, meaning that their stuff will get through, et cetera, et cetera. And they will coerce and they will have a bi-directional relationship and they will work with you, et cetera, because they want to profit out of it, but they're not going to stop you from getting yours. So what I'm trying to say is, no, China is not doing any favor to these other countries when they go in, but they are a net positive to these countries. And we have to be careful of the propaganda that comes over to the United from our CIA, et cetera, who would want to characterize what China is doing overseas as so much different than what we have done. Or it's somehow these countries are so stupid that they are going to just fall for China. That's not what's happening at all. If a country wants to decide a relationship between the United States or China today, they are actually better off with making the deal

0: Trump and get you down. We have worked in an amazing spirit that will make us where we can handle it. And I am singing along with my bouncing ball. Love y'all.
1: Love you, Betty. Love you. You know, Betty is our conscience, man. Betty is our conscience. You know, LBW, La Profesora, is in the house, and she made a statement about the rich that I'm trying to find that I can't find quite yet. So while I'm looking for it, let's bring on Brother Joe. Come on in, Joe.
2: Good morning, sir.
1: How you doing, sir?
2: Hello?
1: Are you there, Joe?
2: Yeah, I think I'm here.
1: Yeah, you were breaking up a bit.
2: Sorry about that.
1: I tell you, Joe, give me a call back, because I think I don't know if you're on an internet phone or your phone is using your Wi-Fi or not. Give me a call back and we'll get you right in. And line number, let me see. LBW said, LBW, by the way, welcome aboard, Profesora. Para ver dónde está. I just had it. I just pulled it up in the scroll. The scroll is full that I want to get to. Anyway. The statement that she said had something to do with Elon Musk saying, if you eat the rich, you will then starve. That's BS, because the rich are not the ones doing the work. Let's remember that. Let's go to Patrick, line one, and then we'll go to line two, which I think is going to be Joe again. Come on in, Patrick, line one. All right, that will be in un segundito. Vamos a tener a Patrick, line one. Okay. All right. There we go. Patrick, you're on.
3: Hey, good morning. How are you?
1: I'm fine, sir. Talk to me.
3: I like Richard's phone call. You and I talk about China a lot. I don't think that we've ever claimed that they are out for everybody else or benevolent. But what we try and share and explain is that the China method or strategy is beating our method and strategy,
1: right?
3: And it's less about force, it's more about cooperation. Rarely do you go into a transaction hoping the other side gets the better deal, but they are offering much better deals than we are, and they're trusted. And I think that that's why we talk about China so much, that there are multiple approaches to trying to grow your economy, and ours is outdated and cruel.
1: Yeah, and you know, again, and I'm glad you brought that up, and I'm glad you reasserted, Richard, because I know a lot of times people, you know, Richard was right, and I am glad that he actually brought that up, because I don't want anybody to believe that somehow folks like you and I are wearing rose-colored glasses, like, oh, China is just this great, benevolent superpower. They're not. Neither are we. I mean, so what the rest of the world wants are results for their people. Whether you're a dictator, whether you're whatever it is that you want, you have to find ways to ensure that your people are satiated. And I think China is doing a much better job and has done a much better job over time. Again, our approach, I mean, you look at the terminologies that we use, Patrick, speak softly and carry a big stick. Now we've changed it to speak loudly and carry a big stick. For me, you know, when it comes to China, they've never been carrying a big stick, right? Please name me the last bomb they blew, the last boat they blew out of the middle of the ocean, the last country they overtly invaded. I mean, you don't see that. But anyhow, Patrick, I got Joe on the other line. Anything else you want to say real quickly?
3: Yeah, no, I appreciated that caveat. And I'll say that when China goes to another country to negotiate, they are negotiating on behalf of their people. When we go to a country to negotiate, we have the 10 richest people in the world getting their way.
1: Wow. I mean, that is an important statement. Thank you, brother. We'll talk at three, Patrick.
3: Thank you.
1: Let's go to Joe. Come on in, Joe.
4: Thanks, Egberto. Yeah, I had to restart my modem here. About your interview with Patrick, that was interesting. I would say from my perspective,

0: the 60,000-foot view is the rich get richer and the poor get poorer. Mm-hmm. You also mentioned, you both mentioned The Matrix. Have you seen that?
1: Yes, I have.
0: Oh, okay. Well, you know, I think that would be a great topic for discussion, The Matrix, and how it's similar to our corporate media or propaganda media and the influences that has on our society for many of the things that are going on. So I look forward to maybe touching upon that a week from today in our coffee session.
1: Sounds good to me. I can't wait for that. And folks, I'm glad you brought that up. Our session for coffee is going to be on Friday the 22nd between 7 and 9 p.m. Central. Go sign up for it. Again, this is all free, courtesy of Cheryl Elkins, which is tinyurl.com/coffeewithegberto. tinyurl.com/coffeewithegberto. Thank you for calling in, Joe. You always have something insightful to say. All right, brother?
0: Yep. Take care. Have a good one.
1: You too, my man. All right, folks, we are at 52 right now. We can take a couple more calls. 713-526-5738. 713-526-5738. But while we're waiting for calls, if any comes, there's something that I want to tell folks. A lot of you have been concerned about the redistricting and how it's going to somehow take the, allow Republicans the option to keep the House. I look at it from a different perspective. I look at it as it's going to give a better opportunity for the good guys to win more seats. And I mean that. We have been overperforming those on what I will rightfully call it the good side, the side that wants Medicare for all, the side that wants positivity for Americans, by overperforming by 15%. In order to get these other districts, you have to they have to reduce some of these red districts to plus 10, plus 9, plus 8. Every single one that they see a plus 8 R this cycle is a potential winner for a plus D. Given where the country is right now. So we could actually see that redistricting causes more winners in Texas, more winners in Florida, more winners in Louisiana, etc. Be careful what you ask for. Let's go to Derek, line one.
2: Hey, good morning. Quickly, Roberto, did I hear in that interview today saying that the Democrats are trying to come up with their own Project 2028 or something?
1: Well, yeah, I mean, it's not in the interview that said that, it's one of our callers that said that they're working on a new project, 2028. Let me tell you what I think we ought to be working on. We ought to be working on talking to our brothers and sisters and getting them out there to vote. You know, putting a piece of paper together, spend that effort elsewhere, in my opinion.
2: Right.
1: You know, but
2: well, what I want to say to that is this here. Alberto, why do we think that America's in the trouble that she's in? She's getting ready to turn 250 years old. What good would it be to put in another, to put somebody in with the same mentality of time as Donald Trump have, man? America has a problem. You're going to have to destroy all of it, all of whatever we have actually became, and redo it all over again. But I just have a feeling that they're going to bring in the same type of mentalities, because they're still doing one thing. They're not inviting the total people into the conversation. Thank you,
1: Derek. Derek, don't leave. Don't leave. I want to say something. I want to build on what you just said. I want us to stop talking about they, even though I use it myself. We need to stop talking about they and start talking about what we are going to do. This is not their country.
2: Mm-hmm.
1: This is not their stuff. This is our stuff. And too often we allow the they, and I'm looking in the mirror as well, brother. We are talking about they, and we need to talk about our. And when you start thinking about our, that's one thing I like about what conservatives did when they talk about certain projects, right? Give people ownership so that they can say mine, ours, our, because you're part of it.
2: Mm-hmm.
1: And we have to start thinking that way. And I need to do it myself.
2: Well, You know what? That will become a reality, but everybody don't have an insatiable desire to be the ruler over the whole entire world. All of us don't have an insatiable desire to be wealthy on paper income. So right. That's what I'm saying. Until you bring in the people to discuss all of this, that's why I say we the people. You bring in we.
1: Hey, Derek, I'm at a hard stop. I'm at a hard stop, but you know, you're absolutely right. And let's keep talking. We have to bring in those people. Thank you, brother. Let me go to the studio.
2: Thank you.
3: Hey. Yeah, I'm glad that we spoke about China. You know, they give people, you know, deals with the third world, like deals with, how do you say, more interest and less time to pay it back a lot of times. But it's still a better deal than America, and that's how they get their hold in everything. Does Jack have anything? No? Yeah, so I was really glad that we spoke about that and also taking accountability and seeing things as we and us. It's just that sometimes, you know, especially people who are not the majority in this country, you yep. feel like you're not a part. So well, it's remember- hard to say that sometimes.
1: You're actually so right, sis. And let me tell you, notice when I said the one thing that's going to come out of the voter VRA destruction is we are going to have to be forced into new alliances. Let's start working on those. Thank you, sis. I got to get out of here. Anyway, folks, the rest of the program is at politicsunright.com/newsletter. You can email me directly, kpft@politicsunright.com. I love you all from the depths of my heart. Thank you very much for your ears, your eyes, and your listening. You're escuchando y todo lo que hacen por mí. My name is Egberto Willis. This is Politics and Right. And you guys know how I end this, baby. I am what? Out.
4: 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As I See It, Class Warfare, The Only Resort to Right-Wing Doom. It's Worth It, How to Talk to Your...
5: My friends, it is now more expensive than ever. Ever. It is the most expensive in history. Another record price for beef. The manly meal of the carnivores and so on and so forth. We were told that this was going to be a guidepost of proof as to the declining food prices under Donald Trump. And instead, beef prices have never been higher than they are today. You might say, oh, well, how do they compare to last week? How do they compare to last year? How do they compare to when I was a kid? How do they compare to when after my swim meet, I went out and got a burger? It is more expensive today than ever. The Kobayashi letter, which tracks capital markets with a very detailed and interesting post on Twitter, which says, quote, the average price of ground beef in the U.S. is now up to a record $6.90 per pound. On a non-seasonally adjusted basis, ground beef prices have exceeded $7 per pound for the first time in history. Prices have surged 77% since January of 2020, when they were $3.89 a pound. Furthermore, the average price of uncooked beef steaks is up to a record $13.02 per pound, surging 70% since January of 2020. Ground beef prices have now doubled since 2013. Food inflation is running hotter than ever. Now, this is not a segment about carnivore versus vegan. It's just that's just not what this is about. This isn't about whether the Impossible Burger is so good or so bad. It's about the promises that were made and whether they were kept. You might like ketchup on your burger. Maybe I don't. You might like aioli, and maybe I don't. Or maybe you're a mustard gal or a sauerkraut kid. That's not the issue here. Let's not make this about burgers. This is about the promises. And why I believe this is so emotionally salient and relevant to the election that is forthcoming is that when you think about people voting, and we learned this during the Biden administration, people can be shown abstract inflation charts or told inflation has popped from 2.8 to 3.8.
6: which, by the way, it did. We just learned about that. When you go and you say, we're making burgers tonight, it's Taco Tuesday tonight, we want meatballs, the family dinner is more expensive. You know it because you paid for it. Now, also relevant when we think about ground beef is we're not talking about filet mignon. We're not talking about a T-bone or luxury steakhouse cuts. There's this idea of ground beef as this cheap everyday protein, and it's supposed to be affordable. If you're making the case that you're the affordability president and ground beef isn't affordable, and people remember, wait a second, you said inflation was coming down. Doesn't that mean meat prices should also be down? People understand this. There's so much in American politics that is abstract. We promised to pay down the debt, but it went up instead. Okay, well, I don't really see that day to day in a way that confronts my checkbook every single time I go grocery shopping. If you go and buy a few things at the grocery store and you go, how is this $140? People really notice that. Now, on top of this, I told you earlier this week that we have a number of other concerning data points. If you look at credit card delinquency, people that are just late on credit card payments more than 90 days, that's higher and higher and higher. You look at student loan delinquencies, those are up. And maybe most critically and importantly, you look at car loan delinquency, people more than 90 days late on car loans, and you see that it is higher than ever. So this is very dangerous politically, because unlike the price of housing, which you might not really listen, if you don't own a place, you might not confront the price of housing in a direct way when it comes to buying and selling properties, although you do indirectly pay for it through rent. Or if the stock market is up or down, you might not be directly confronting that. If you don't own stocks, or if you own only a little in a retirement account that's far off in the distance, groceries are unavoidable. And the promise, which I believe we should hold them to, is immediate relief. Voters were told the price of groceries will fall quickly. And instead, we have many staples at a record high. And when you look at the history of sustained food inflation, it has not only destabilized economies in the past, sustained food inflation has destabilized governments where it was not recoverable from an approval standpoint because of how directly it impacts daily life. If ground beef becomes too expensive psychologically, that becomes a sort of cultural tipping point that can really affect how people are ultimately going to vote in November. Now, we have about, 3 months, I guess is where I would put it, for the administration to try to fix some element of this. The idea is that the economic circumstances sort of at the middle of August is when it starts to directly affect voting, because people start getting close to those early ballots, and any relief that you see between August and Election Day might be too small to change people's minds. So we could look at beef prices. That would be one way to look at this. We could look at gas prices. We could look at electricity and oil prices. But there is basically, it's May 15th, that we've got 3 months until August 15th, at which it is considered conventional wisdom that if the economy doesn't appear to be good, if people don't feel the economy is good, they're going to vote that way in November. Very dangerous for Republicans, very dangerous for Trump. But most importantly, it's almost quaint, but let's just hold people accountable for the promises that they made. And so far, the Trump administration is failing on those promises. Donald Trump is being accused of treason by some after he sided with President Xi against the United States of America. President Xi attacked the United States during what was supposedly a very friendly diplomatic meeting in China and said the United States is a country in decline. It is an empire in decline. And Donald Trump agreed with him. And then realizing how politically radioactive it was to do that, think of the imagery of Trump going to China and getting slapped around metaphorically. I don't think he slapped him around physically, metaphorically, by a foreign authoritarian. And then when the foreign authoritarian goes, America is in decline, you as the president of the United States, like a dog, go, yes, yes, yes, yes. Trump realized how insane it is to side with a foreign authoritarian on foreign land, that the U.S. is in decline, that he then went onto Truth Social and tried to clean it up. And I've got to tell you, his cleanup attempt fails completely. Donald Trump posting. Now understand, this is a panic post. Quote, when President Xi very elegantly, what the F? When President Xi very elegantly referred to the United States as perhaps being a declining nation, he was referring to the tremendous damage we suffered during the 4 years of sleepy Joe Biden and under the Biden administration. And on that score, he was 100% correct. Guys, that's not what she meant. Trump continues. Remember, this is under Biden. Our country suffered immeasurably with open borders, high taxes, transgender for everybody, men and women sports, DEI, horrible trade deals, rampant crime, and much more. President Xi was not referring to the incredible rise that the United States has displayed to the world during the 16 spectacular months of the Trump administration, which includes all-time high stock markets and 401ks, military victory and thriving relationship with Venezuela, the military decimation of Iran to be continued, strongest military on earth by far, economic powerhouse again, with a record $18 trillion being invested into the U.S. by others, best U.S. job market in history, blah, blah, blah. In fact, Trump says, she congratulated me on so many tremendous successes in such a short period of time. 2 years ago, we were, in fact, a nation in decline. On that, I fully agree with President Xi. But now the U.S. is the hottest nation anywhere in the world. And hopefully our relationship with China will be stronger and better than ever before. Guys, that's not what she meant. Okay? A Chinese authoritarian leader insults the United States to Trump's face. Trump is too meek, feckless, and timid to say anything about it. And then he runs to Truth Social and starts explaining why she is correct. It's true, we're declining, but not under me. It was under sleepy Joe Biden that we were declining. That is not what President Xi meant. And imagine for a second, close your eyes, take a deep breath, and envision Reagan agreeing with a Chinese president that the U.S. is in decline. Obama agreeing with a Chinese leader that the United States is in decline. Bush 1, Bush 2, Nixon, Biden. They would never publicly validate a Chinese leader that the United States is in decline. And Donald Trump does it because, number one, he probably doesn't really know how to contradict it other than going, no, no. And number two, Trump thinks he can spin it in his favor. She calls the United States a declining empire to Trump's face. And Trump's response is, yes, but don't blame me. It's Biden's fault. He meant a few years ago. And Trump desperately tries to reinterpret the whole thing after he and his staff realize that this is a disaster. This was not a compliment of Trump's leadership. This is an attack on Trump's leadership. And she is speaking in, you know, geopolitical terms and historic terms. And Trump responds with DEI and other campaign slogans about men and women's sports and the stock market. It is so pathetically emasculating. And these are the people that tell us there are no stronger men than them. And it's embarrassing. As I watch this happen, it is truly a humiliation for the United States. Previous presidents, and I'm not talking about only Democrats, many previous presidents would have projected strength internationally, even during domestic problems. Trump personalizes everything. Do I look successful or not? He must have meant Biden, or at least that's what I'm going to try to say. And so when you read that Truth Social post that Trump wrote, it's like when you got kicked around at the playground and then later you go, but they were actually really scared of me. Yeah, you couldn't tell, but they were really scared of me. That's what happened. And I hate to acknowledge it, but I'm not going to lie. She's got Trump over a barrel. She convinced Trump to allow Chinese nationals to buy American farmland, which would be terrible for farmers, but she convinced Trump. She insulted the United States to Trump's face, and Trump did nothing about it. And Trump praised an authoritarian and said, we're such good friends, and he's so cool, and he's so dreamy. Trump is harsher towards our democratic allies, Canada, France, the UK, than he is towards Putin and Xi and Kim Jong-un and Orban and the whole lot of them. It's embarrassing. And so the world has seen this trip, and they see Xi is walking away stronger, disciplined, strategic. And Trump sounds like someone trying to explain, you know, the scoreboard said we lost, but we really didn't, because it was backwards day. And when it said that we only had 24 points, we actually had 42 points. We really won, even though the scoreboard didn't say it. That's the pathetic and embarrassing position Trump ended up in. And the most important part is to now zoom out and to really evaluate the trip in its totality. And in its totality, it was really bad. Donald Trump got played like a fiddle by Chinese President Xi. And to add insult to injury, as he was finally leaving, this trip couldn't have ended a minute too soon. Donald Trump visibly struggling to get up the stairs to Air Force One. Sort of a emblematic representation of the entire trip. Trump's bizarre gait, gripping the handrail like his life depends on it, and finally making it up to the door of Air Force One. I believe Trump knows it was completely humiliating. I think there is, even Trump, as self-centered and egomaniacal as he is, I believe knows that this trip was a complete and total humiliation. Donald Trump was desperate for Xi's approval. And this is one of the most submissive and embarrassing ways a president can behave. When they were walking through some gardens, the audio isn't great on this, but we're going to do what we can. Donald Trump asks the translator to ask Xi, does he bring other people here? Does he bring other prime ministers and presidents here? Or is it just me? Am I special to Xi? Or am I just like everybody else? Now, understand that by this point of the trip, it had already gone completely bonkers. Trump globally laughed at for talking about Chinese food in the United States to President Xi. Xi convincing Donald Trump to open up farmland sales in the U.S. to Chinese nationals, screwing farmers again. It almost is beyond belief. And then Trump, in his infinite wisdom and strength, says, does he bring other people? And it looks like Xi sort of shakes his head saying, no, who knows if it's true or not. But Xi knows how to manage Trump. I hate to admit it, but Xi knows how to manage Trump. So Trump just asked, does he bring other presidents and prime ministers here? The translator now asks Xi, and you'll see Xi shake his head. No, Xi shakes his head and goes, no. I bet you say this to all the girls, don't you? I bet you tell all of them that this is globally embarrassing. And I really hope that, you know, for me, I see strength differently than some of these MAGAs. I do. For me, I see strength when I look at Barack Obama meet with Putin and speak directly, hold the line, and be willing to publicly say, that's not something that we can do right now. We're not going to agree to that. That's a no. I'm not going to let you push me around. That to me is strength. Trump's bluster and then showing up all feckless and timid and subservient to these authoritarians. Putin said they didn't hack. I don't know. He was very strong when he said it. That's not strength. And when you see Trump desperate for approval, tell me I'm special. Tell me I'm not like all the other girls. That's the movie trope that Trump is turning into his relationship dynamic with Xi. America's in decline, said Xi, but I'm so special because he brought me to his garden with the beautiful plants and trees. And he doesn't do that. You think he brings Mark Carney to the special garden? Oh, no. And the subservience is just incredible. Trump sitting with Xi, this was close to the end of this disastrous trip, and Trump just making no sense. You can tell Trump is just shell-shocked by how he's been outmaneuvered, and he just started glitching. Like, he was using words, but they weren't combining in any way that makes sense.
7: He settled, and the relationship is a very strong one. We've really done some wonderful things, I believe. We did discuss Iran. We feel very similar to Iran. We want that to end. We don't want them to have a nuclear weapon. We want the straits open. We're closing it now. They closed it, then we closed it on top of them.
6: We want it open. We're closing it now. They closed it, and we closed it on top of them. What?
7: But we want the straits open, and we want them to get it ended, because it's a crazy thing. They're a little bit crazy, and that's no good. Can't have it. They cannot have a nuclear weapon. But we can settle.
6: You know, I am, as a generic principle, I consider myself anti-war. And I see myself as someone who prefers to get along with other countries. I think humanity benefits as a general principle when we get along with other countries. I do. But I also am realistic. And one of the things that I understand, and I know many of you understand, but Donald Trump and a lot of the people around him don't seem to understand, is that just because a meeting looks friendly, and Trump gets there and they lay out the red carpet, literally and figuratively, for Donald Trump, and they've got kids jumping and clapping for Trump, and they serve him, you know, I guess there was lobster soup served and tiramisu, and they a nice dinner for Trump and all of it. That doesn't mean that it's a friendly meeting. And Xi and other authoritarians understand this. Xi now has a decade of watching Trump get played like a fiddle by Putin and even by Kim Jong-un and others. And it's lovely to say, let's all get along. David, do you want to be fighting with China? Do you want to be fighting with Russia? No, I don't. But Trump isn't even remotely equipped to deal with the skill of people like Xi and Putin. Now, I'm not praising them in the sense that I don't respect authoritarianism. I don't respect theocracy when it comes to Iran. These are not the systems of government that I respect and I think are good. But I have to also be honest that Putin and Xi are much smarter than Trump, much more skilled than Trump at this sort of thing. And Xi made it very clear, we will go to war with the United States if you try anything with Taiwan that we don't like. We are going to start buying farmland in the United States. And in fact, they already have, but then Trump supposedly wasn't going to allow it. Now he says he is. We'll get to that later. And he reduced Trump to a subservient, sputtering mess. It is embarrassing as an American citizen to see that this is how the president is conducting diplomacy, even though it's not really diplomatic, around the world. And hopefully, at some point soon, we can go in a different direction. The right is doing everything it can to save Trump. The right-wing podcasters are dumping insane amounts of money to try to artificially grow their podcast so that they can come in and go, no, but don't believe your eyes and ears. What you saw is great. 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That's the ask. That's it. It's 15 seconds. It costs nothing. And it helps us to displace these artificially propped up right-wing shows. I'll tell you Monday where we are on the charts. 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

0: 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The link is in the description. If you want to see what it looks like to see a full-grown man completely debase himself, surrender, and give everything up to foreign powers, look no further than Donald Trump's thankfully now completed trip to China. Donald Trump was interviewed by Sean Hannity. I guess Hannity flew with Trump on Air Force One, and Hannity was doing some sort of a propaganda interview with Trump. And as we know, propaganda interviews with Trump that are total softballs often go wrong. And Donald Trump makes horrible admissions. And one of the issues is that Donald Trump indicates he's okay selling American farmland to Chinese nationals. Now, you might be saying, well, like, what's the big deal with that? Well, one of the elements of this that's a big deal is that Donald Trump previously said, oh, no, we've got to stop Chinese nationals from buying farmland. We're not going to do that. That was years ago. But then Donald Trump goes to China for a few days. Xi just like leads him around like a dog on a leash. And all of a sudden Trump goes, no, we've got to allow that. And I think Hannity realizes that Trump has no idea what he's doing. Take a listen to this.
1: I would assume I'm in Beijing. If I wanted to buy property near one of their military installations, I don't think President Xi
2: wouldn't let you. Look, it's not that I love it. You want to see farm prices drop? You want to see farmers lose a lot of money? Just take that out of the market. But they've had a lot of land for a long time. Obama did nothing about it. They bought a lot of it during the Obama administration. He did nothing about it.
0: As Trump is open to selling farmland to China, he continues to insist someone's got to do something about this. Someone must do something about this. But the whole idea of Trump's economic nationalist policies like tariffs, as he presented them, was to bring everything back to the United States. That's it. And one of the important distinctions here, because there's debate, like, is Trump saying they can or they can't? The important thing is Trump previously said we are banning them from buying farmland. And now Trump is immediately softening and going, listen, it's a controversial thing. We got to see. Maybe it's not ideal. We got some problems, but we might allow them to do it. That's a softening of his position. And it softened after he was pushed around, dog walked by President Xi. Another example, Trump defending 500,000 Chinese students in American universities, saying it would be insulting to China if we banned them. Now, if you want to have a serious conversation about the influence of foreign investment and foreign nationals on the American university system, we can have that conversation. It's a complicated conversation. It involves a lot of different players, a lot of different countries. But this is a reversal from the previous. We've got all of these foreign students coming in and taking over the universities. And now, and remember, they love going, oh, you know, Asian students at Ivy Leagues and all of this different stuff. And now all of a sudden, it's a meek Trump.
2: It's 500,000 students. They come, good students. I could tell them I don't want any students. It's a very insulting thing to say to a country.
0: She would be very insulted.
2: They would then immediately go out and start building universities all over China. But if you don't have those students, good students, by the way, if you don't, and we do another thing, you know, if they're good and they want to stay in America, we won't give them a green card and things like that. Not only them, but other countries. But if you want to see a university system die, take a half a million people out of it.
0: You know, I don't disagree in general with the principle here. One of the things I've talked about for a long time is a lot of these birth rate truthers, you know, the Elon Musks and others who go, the birth rate is declining in the United States. People aren't having enough babies. They need to all have 12 kids like Elon Musk or whatever number he has. One of the things I've said to them is, you know, it doesn't really make sense that you guys are so concerned about a declining population and a low birth rate, and you don't want more immigration. We probably need to triple high-skilled legal immigration to the United States if you have these sort of default neoclassical beliefs about economics, that growth comes from population. And China is one place, but there's all sorts of countries from which we should be saying we actually need to bring in more people. And usually they say no. The problem I have with this is that now Trump is going all flaccid on China because Xi got to him and Xi bamboozled him. The same way that when he meets with Putin, Putin runs him up and down the stairs a million times, puts him in a hamster wheel and says, run until I say stop. And it is so pathetic how easily Trump is swayed when he meets an authoritarian who rolls out the red carpet and manipulates Trump, which is what these guys do. Now, the cognitive decline was also in full effect during this interview with Hannity. Trump trying to play coy with wordplay. Anytime Trump does wordplay, it doesn't go particularly well.
2: Anyway, they're defective. I came up with a new name. I don't know if I should.
1: I know which one it is.
2: Democrats. Because they're dumb. They're dumb. It's D-U-M. I got rid of the B. So you're only changing one letter, right? E goes and the U comes. It's a Democrat.
1: You know, you take up more space in people's heads.
0: These are the Democrats, right? You only change one letter. E becomes U, and then that's it. And then finally, Donald Trump, so impressed with President Xi. And this is sort of like the climax of the entire trip, where he goes, he's just unbelievable. This guy, he's tall. He's even tall. His physical stature. This is what it's like when you just love dictators and you want to be one yourself at the end of the day.
2: Say about him that if you went to Hollywood and you looked for a leader of China to play a role in a movie,
1: central casting.
2: He's central casting. You couldn't find a guy like him. Mm. Even his physical features, you know, he's tall, very tall. And especially for this country, because they tend to be a little bit shorter. You look at the military. I mean, the military today was incredible. That military marching was incredible.
0: Trump loves authoritarian displays of military power. We know.
2: But no, if you went to Hollywood, you're not going to find a guy to play the role who's good. And he's I'll get criticized. They always criticize me when I say good things about certain leaders, and this one. But he's a leader for China. He's led almost 1.5 billion people for a long time.
0: And he's just so dreamy.
2: And he's respected. It's sort of interesting when the fake news said, he said, they'll say, President Trump said that President Xi was a brilliant leader.
0: Yeah, you know, the reason Trump gets criticized is that he favors autocracy over democracy. He's never impressed with how democratic leaders build consensus in their countries and win democratically. He's impressed with how people rule with an iron fist. He's impressed with how Lukashenko stays in power since 1994. He goes, he's amazing. It's amazing what he's doing. Trump is impressed by authoritarianism. He goes, it's amazing how he keeps these people in line. Yes, when people are terrified, then they stay in line. Now, it bears mentioning that it's only some authoritarians that Trump is impressed by. When it's Maduro or Castro, these more sort of like left authoritarian regimes, Trump's not so impressed, but they are really all cut from the same cloth. So another failure for the United States, but at least we can say, thank God, or thank the Chinese Communist Party or whatever you believe in. Thankfully, it's over. I'm going to show you what a real apology looks like. I'm going to show you what it looks like to realize that you screwed up big. And you screwed other people because of how you voted. A three-time Trump voter called into C-SPAN and said, I was really wrong. really wrong and people are suffering. And this three-time Trump voter breaks down. It's really a MAGA cultist leaving the cult. And he doesn't do, I'm sorry if someone was offended. He goes, I apologize to all of America. There is a lot to learn from this.
3: Cleveland, Ohio, Republican, you're on open forum.
4: Well, I'd like to first say I apologize to all of America and all of Americans. I was a diehard Republican. I cannot believe I drank the Kool-Aid, okay? I am guilty. I drank the Kool-Aid of Donald J. Trump. In fact, I don't even know why we keep saying Donald J. Trump. This man is ruining the Constitution of the United States. What's going on in these southern states, Louisiana and Virginia, South Carolina, Georgia, Alabama, they're taking away the vote from the black man, the fight from the black people that are part of our country. They're stealing their vote. They're making it null and mean nothing. And we need to, I don't know what we need to do, but I'm not going to vote for Donald Trump. I know that this country, if you see all the corruption, the billions of dollars that the Trump family is grabbing, and he says it's never about the money. It's all about the money, the lies that come out of this man's mouth. Everything he says is not true is exactly what is true. And I don't know what needs to be done, but the Democrats need to grab the helm and lead the people what we need to do. They are overwhelming the system of democracy.
3: Robert, when you said you drank the Kool-Aid, what was it about President Trump that appealed to you initially, and what was it that made you break with him?
4: I mean, just seeing the lies, he put us in a war. All Donald Trump wants right now is for a clean face. He wants the Strait of Hormuz open. Guess what? Before he went there, it was open, and the gas prices were beautiful. I mean, everything.
0: All right, listen, I think you get it. I think this is a lot more than just one guy apologizing. It, of course, matters that this guy regrets voting for Trump. Cool. Step one. Step two, he's publicly admitting it. That's good. Number three, he's actually apologizing and not one of these, I apologize if anyone was offended. I apologize. That alone is a level of self-awareness and humility that is pretty rare in American politics. And especially when things are as polarized as they are today, you've got cults of personality around people like Donald Trump. He says, you know, the rally, the MAGA hat, all that stuff, drinking the Kool-Aid. It's huge that he is delivering an unequivocal apology, period. Great. Recognition is the first step. Most people never change politically. You first got to admit I was wrong about something and something important. This is the important part. For every Republican voter willing to say stuff like this publicly, there are hundreds or thousands quietly thinking the exact same thing privately. But a lot of them are embarrassed and they defended Trump to friends, to family, to coworkers. They might have cut people out of their lives over politics. And admitting that you've been conned is very painful to the psyche, especially if you've been in it 10 years. It's your identity, it's your personality. And so a lot of people stay trapped in these movements, cults or political movements, because they don't want to admit they were wrong. And that is the most humiliating thing they can imagine. Now, the next layer is, okay, for every one of these guys, there's probably 100 or 1,000 voters. There are also Republican elected officials having the same thoughts privately. And publicly, they keep defending Donald Trump because they are afraid and because they're cowards. And there are Republican politicians out there that know Trump's dangerous. They know what he's doing is unconstitutional. They know that he's generating economic and political instability. He's destructive, but they know they're could be consequences to saying it out loud, so they don't. And one of the reasons that authoritarian movements can seem resilient, at least for a period of time, is that fear does keep people aligned. And you go back to, you know, East Germany, you go back to the former Soviet Union, you look at North Korea now, fear keeps people in line. One other important point, people changing their minds should be encouraged and it should be welcomed. It shouldn't be mocked. I don't mock this guy. Otherwise, nobody will admit that they got it wrong publicly. In addition to that, as I've said before, we don't forget everything that happened, and we don't ignore that it was possible to have predicted this, and tens of millions of people did predict it. I recently taped an episode of the Maury Povich podcast, and we talk about it. And Maury sort of asked me, isn't this like we told you so stuff that's like patting yourself on the back? And it's not that. It's let's recognize that this was preventable so that we can try to prevent it the next time. If we insist they're sorry, but there's no way they could have known, then it's just going to happen again. We need to remind them, hey, listen, you were convinced that you were right, and eventually you realized you were wrong. A lot of us knew you were wrong. It's knowable, so let's not fall for it again. This guy had the courage to say it. That should be admired. That should be encouraged. And let's remember that so many of these people were bamboozled so that we can prevent it from happening again. A top Trumpian argument just collapsed in real time on CNBC when Donald Trump's economic advisor, Kevin Hassett, showed up and kind of admitted to the entire thing. This is one of my favorite clips of the week. The argument, it's such a muddled argument that I'm going to give you like a one-line explainer. We'll watch it and then I'll talk about it. The argument Kevin Hassett makes is that even if it seems like the job numbers suck, they don't really suck, because since there are fewer undocumented immigrants coming in and getting jobs, the number of jobs the economy needs to create for unemployment not to go up is much smaller. Now, you might be saying, huh? I know. Let's listen to Kevin Hassett try to make the argument, and then we'll talk about it.
5: But the jobs numbers right now have been blockbuster, you know, more than double expectation. And the break-even job number is a lot lower than it used to be because we've tightened the border. And so 120, 130 this year is sort of like 2 or 3 years ago, a 200 number, because of the, you know, we don't have this massive inflow of immigrants that are working. And so these are really great job numbers. There's no sign in the data that AI is costing anybody a job right now. But we are studying the future of AI and what it means for the workforce. So we've got a big task force on that.
0: What he's arguing is that there's this concept of the break-even jobs number. And what that means is you need some number of new jobs to prevent unemployment from rising because the population of the United States is going up. So if the population goes up, in order to keep the unemployment rate steady, you've got to create some new jobs simply to maintain balance. And then beyond that, you're actually creating net new jobs. There is the tiniest kernel of truth to what Hassett is saying, but it's very deceptive. The number of break-even jobs probably has fallen a little bit compared to years past, because it's true that immigration has slowed and the labor force is growing more slowly. So it is true that a lower payroll number today can represent a similarly tight labor market compared to a higher payroll number at some point in the past, when the labor force was growing quickly. The thing is, this is not the flex. This is not the gotcha that Kevin Hassett believes it to be. Now, the general idea is plausible, right? In 2022, 2023, we had more immigration and we had more labor force growth, which they normally say is a good thing. But in retrospect, they have to say it was bad. And so you might believe, well, at that point in time, just to keep up with population growth, you needed somewhere between 150,000 and 200,000 jobs a month to avoid rising unemployment because more people are entering the labor force through a number of means. Now, there's less immigration. The population is aging. People are leaving the labor force. So it's conceptually true. The number of break-even jobs you need is probably lower. But he is wanting you to believe that that is objectively a good thing. And Kevin Hassett is arguing that therefore the jobs that are being created must be really good jobs. But that is not the case. A lower break-even number might just mean there's fewer people entering the workforce, there's slower population growth for a variety of reasons, which could be good or bad. And so the labor supply is tighter. But the big problem, and this is what he won't say, but he probably knows because he's not stupid, is that now that we have fewer immigrants, we have fewer jobs. I know that that contradicts what they've spent a really long time telling you, because they were like, immigrants are taking your jobs. A lot of anti-immigrant rhetoric relies on what's called the lump of labor fallacy, which is the false idea that an economy has a fixed number of jobs. There's only X jobs in this economy. If someone comes in from outside the country, they've simply taken a job from someone who was born in the United States. It's 1-to-1. But that's not true, because we are a little more sophisticated, not a lot, but we're a little more sophisticated. We understand that immigrants aren't just workers. Yes, they work, but they also then consume with their wages. They rent or buy apartments, houses. They might start a business. They pay taxes. They are customers of other businesses. And so, yes, immigrants increase the labor supply by working, but they also increase demand for goods and services, which means that other companies need to hire more people. If I come in as an immigrant, I now have a job in the United States. But when I go and spend my wages at the supermarket, in the aggregate, now the supermarket goes, well, we can hire more people because we have more customers. It's called demand side stimulus. And so the more economically coherent position for someone like Kevin Hassett to take would be, hey, you know, when we have more immigration, it leads to more workers in the country, but it also creates more jobs. That's a good thing. And the problem that they're running up against is that when you have lower immigration, you have fewer workers, which they argue that's good because that leaves the jobs for the Americans. But there is less demand for those jobs because there are fewer consumers. And so he almost gets it here, but he leaves out the critical part, which is actually more immigrants would be better for the economy within a system that can handle more productivity, more production, and more consumption, which right now the United States can. He almost gets it, but just not quite. Former FBI Director James Comey showed up on MS Now and wildly triggered Donald Trump into another one of these demented spirals. And I think Comey is really interesting to listen to, with the reminder that this is a lifelong Republican. This is not some far left bomb thrower who has picked a fight with Trump because he's far left. This is a guy who has been sort of mainstream, center right, totally basic, obvious Republican for his entire life. And he is accurately describing Donald Trump as something that infuriates Trump, which is an 80-year-old man who is obsessed with him, which doesn't sound very alpha, does it?
6: Well, now we're going to have to live with it. I'm going to have to live with it.
7: When he calls you a dirty cop, what is he talking about? And how does that make you feel?
6: I don't. Honestly, it's crazy that I'm in a place where I'm 65 years old and I actually find it a little bit humorous to have this obsession by this 80-year-old man with me. I don't know. And I am an honest person. I am a person who was raised to stand up and speak out. I can't do any other.
0: It is absolutely the case that what is what's interesting is it's sort of an offhanded comment. There's this 80-year-old, I'm a 65-year-old guy. There's this 80-year-old man obsessed with me. It's almost a throwaway comment, but it does actually represent and embody so much of what is happening in terms of the indictments. And he's indicted again and he's indicted again. It is that Trump is obsessed with him. Trump believes, or has come to believe, that the entire investigation into Trump's overlaps with Russia during the 2016 presidential campaign are bogus, and that James Comey is the villain. He's the perpetrator. And now he wants to make him the scapegoat. Now he wants to make him the person who is going to face consequences. And he has become personally obsessed with doing that. And in fact, I think Comey gets it, because when Nicole Wallace asks him, do you think that you're going to be indicted again? Comey goes, they'll probably find something else if this one falls apart. Yes. And I think Comey is absolutely spot on here.
6: That way.
7: You said this won't be the last. Do you think they're going to indict you again?
6: Oh, I don't. Maybe. Yeah. I mean, I think it. Donald Trump wakes up at 3 a.m. thinking about me. I do not. The vice reverse does not happen. But I'm sure that if this case falls apart, they'll come with something else. I'm going to have to deal with this, as I've told my family. They're going to have to deal with this as long as Donald Trump is in the White House thinking about me in the middle of the night.
7: Have you heard of other jurisdictions looking at trying to bring cases against you?
6: I've read stuff in the media about it. I don't know whether it's accurate or not.
0: Notice the precision with which he says yes in the media, making it clear he doesn't know anything that

0: reputationally, and it can ruin you financially. And the Trump administration knows that. The Justice Department knows that. They know they don't need to get a conviction. They don't need to put him in jail. They don't even need to have a good case to really screw James Comey. And to be frank, I don't even know what sorts of financial resources James Comey has. If you Google, his net worth is supposedly like 14 million. That may be true. That may not be true. But you can run through millions of dollars in legal fees if you have the full force of the federal government against you. And they know that. And that's the tool that they use to ruin a lot of these people. Sort of a funny moment. Wallace was asked, do you know Todd Blanche? Todd Blanche is Trump's former lawyer, who is now the acting attorney general, who is leading this latest indictment. And Comey, so he says this in a funny way. He goes, he might have been a paralegal. And he realizes that Nicole Wallace thinks he's sort of like saying it as an insulting in an insulting way. He's like, no, he was quite literally a paralegal. That's a perfectly fine thing to be
1: with Donald Trump at the top.
2: Do you know Todd Blanche? Did you ever run in the same SDNY circles?
1: I don't. I think he might have been a paralegal when I was the U.S. attorney there, but I don't know him. Not saying that to be facetious.
2: No,
1: I think
2: no.
1: He started out as a paralegal, yeah. Which is an important role, but you don't have much to do with the U.S. attorney.
0: All right. So he's being serious. He was quite literally a paralegal when Comey was there. And then finally, James Comey's daughter was fired. She was a prosecutor in the Southern District of New York, and she was fired because her last name is Comey and for political reasons. And James Comey actually says that was a crime, he believes.
2: You had other family members though, serving in the department, your daughter and your son-in-law.
1: Right. My daughter was a superstar prosecutor in the Southern District of New York and was fired only because she has my last name. That's stupid, that's immoral, that's illegal in my view, and painful. She'll be okay. I mean, she got a job at a law firm, and someday I hope she'll go back to the Department of Justice. My son-in-law, who was the deputy chief of national security at that Virginia U.S. Attorney's Office, quit the day they first indicted me. Also just a tragedy to have that apolitical talent leave the department. God willing, he'll be back someday, but it both tells you the quality of the people that this organization typically has and the cost with Donald Trump at the top.
0: You know, I, for the most part, everybody I've met, and I've never met James Comey, but everybody I've met, whether it's consultants, mayors, members of the House, members of the Senate, presidential candidates, current VPs and presidents, former VP Kamala Harris, for the most part, I just see everybody as flawed people, as is everyone. There are areas where I agree with them, areas where I disagree with them. They mostly are trying to do the best, although sometimes you meet people where you go, I don't know if that was the nicest person. That person seems sort of self-serving. But there's sort of like this normal range. I've never met James Comey, but from every indication, politically, he's a Republican. I'm sure there would be a variety of issues on which we disagree. But he seems like a decent and honest individual. And to see Donald Trump now do what he is doing to Comey is not only sickening, but it's a reminder that Trump truly seems to be a horrible and disgusting individual. .com. What exactly are my political views? You know, AJ wrote in and said, hi, David, I'm fairly new to the show, so I don't know if you've touched on this before. But I was wondering where on the left spectrum you fall. I know you've mentioned far left and center left, but where would you say you are on that spectrum? You know, I'm going to answer this, but there's this funny thing related to this, which is that for as long as I've been doing this show, every single day, I either get a comment or an email that says, David, you've moved so far to the right. You used to be much further to the left and you've moved to the right. And every few years, I'll take a couple of these political tests, the political compass test and the like seven scales one that ranks your politics. And they all indicate I have not moved to the right and usually have moved to the left. Now, I'll tell you what I think is actually underlying those claims in a moment. But the way I depending on who I'm talking to, I would say, listen, I'm a progressive. In the broad general sense. And if people were to say, where are you between center left and far left? I think I would say I'm between the two as a sort of Northern European social democrat. I'm not a socialist. I'm not a communist. I don't consider myself part of the far left.

0: I consider my views just pretty mainstream. It's what you would expect in Denmark and Sweden and these sorts of places. Now, why do I suspect that people go, you've moved to the right? I think that what that's about is that over the last decade or 12 years that I've been doing this, there have been more and more accelerationists, people who exist really only to argue that the left is not really left. And they often will say things like, we don't have a true left in this country. Until we really do away with capitalism, we will never really be on the left and all this sort of stuff. And I think that the fact that those people have gotten more attention maybe has exposed or maybe illuminated is the right word. The fact that I'm not a socialist, I don't consider myself on the fringe left where I want to destroy institutions and destroy the economy and like rebuild it in some way. I want to fix the problems we have with the models of Northern Europe, which makes me a social democrat, kind of puts me between the center left and the furthest left. Those are my views. And those are my views. I don't know what else I would say about it. All right. Patrick wrote in and says, hey, David, or whoever else is reading this, I just want to let you know on YouTube, there is someone pretending to be you responding to comments and telling me to text them. All right. This happens all the time. People make YouTube accounts and they do it on Spotify. They do it on Reddit. They put my face in the profile picture and then they will write stuff like, hey, really interested in your insights on this. Can you contact me on WhatsApp? Can you contact me on Signal? Can you contact me on Telegram so we can chat more? And then it's a financial scam. Okay. I love the audience. I do not have the time or wherewithal to be texting with individual audience members. So if you ever see someone saying, hey, love your comments, hit me up on WhatsApp and we can talk more, it's not me. It's not me. And when people learn that, they go, why aren't you doing more to stop it? We report every single one of the accounts that we see. We just have nothing to do with them. And we can't, it's like whack-a-mole. We're like just bagging, whack, whack. And then they just pop back up. Okay. I'm not trying to contact anybody. If you email info@davidpakman.com, that is the only official means of communication. Aiden wrote in and said about new factory construction jobs. Good evening, David. Just want to put in my 2 cents regarding the claim Kevin Hassett made about new construction jobs for factories. If I add an anecdote, I would mention my company is looking for 25 new drivers to work on the Micron factory construction in Syracuse, hauling dirt and concrete to and fro. According to Hassett's worldview, these would be attributed to Donnyboy, when in reality, the only reason Micron is being built is because of the Chips and Science Act passed into law by Sleepy Joe Brandon. Insert Trump grunting.
1: Ladies and gentlemen.
0: Yes. Last week, when I addressed this issue of all of the construction jobs which don't exist, I should have also mentioned that many of the few new factories that are being built are actually thanks to the Chips and Science Act and the infrastructure bill of the Biden administration. The few factories being built that Trump is taking credit for, mostly we should be thanking Joe Biden for. Think about that. Bambino714, all this guy does is post Obamna or versions of it on Spotify. Onamna, etc.
2: Obamna.
0: There's really nothing to respond to here other than this is a lot. This is a lot. And I would love to know more about what's going on in Bambino's life that he just posts Obamna on all my shows. All right. S. Dega wrote on Reddit about the Michael Wolff interview, calling it David interrupted. Yes, Michael Wolff did interrupt me a lot. And he writes, the Michael Wolff interview was ridiculous. Wolff is a blowhard in love with the sound of his own voice. Regardless of his personal politics, his present journalism is motivated by the same transactional self-interest as Trump. He's got a bunch more Trump books in the wings before he's done. The final days of King Trump, the end of Trumpism, America after Trump, the Trump legacy, how I met Trump's mother, etc. Yeah, a lot of people did not like the Michael Wolff interview. I found him interesting, albeit a little bit unruly. But a lot of people wrote to me and said, David, he didn't treat you well. He treated you almost as poorly as Rahm Emanuel, some people wrote in. Yikes. G.A. Vanos wrote on Facebook, if enough Democrats in red states would strategically register as Republicans, this could neutralize gerrymandering efforts. I don't think it would, but I don't totally understand what she means. But here's my take on this, and I've said this for a really long time. I believe that the way to win is to win appropriately, is offer policies that would be good for people, communicate those policies to people, and motivate them to go and vote. These sort of like messing with, I'm really on the left, but I'm going to register as a Republican and then vote in the primary. I don't believe that that's the way to win. Maybe obscurely in some instance it could help, but I kind of don't think so. And I don't believe in winning in that way. If I'm an independent and thus I'm not registered as a Democrat or as a Republican, and I vote for the best candidate. And it's just not my thing to go and say, here's how we're going to trick the system by all of us going and registering as Republicans. Greg wrote in on Spotify about the ballroom and said, my guess is the donors donated $150 million as forecast by Trump. But when the budget blew up, they withdrew their support. Now he's sitting on a pile of rubble with no funding to build his ballroom, which is why he is now demanding the taxpayers cover the bill. That's certainly a possibility. You know, I think it's worse than that, though, because the budget went from 150 to 200, 250, 300, 400. And then now Trump's going, well, we need $1 billion in taxpayer money, but it's for security. It's not for the ballroom itself. And it'll also cover some other stuff. I don't think it's as clean as he got the 150. But now he's got a problem because he knocked it down. That as little forethought as that implies, I think it still implies more forethought from Trump. I think they are panicked and scrambling. And that's that. Ryder Kurtz wrote in and said, David, how can you talk about the Trump administration lying to you about his health when the Biden administration lied to us to a much greater extent? So two things. Number one, Biden is no longer the president. And I pointed out as soon as the truth about Biden's decline became clear that Biden should drop out of the race for re-election. And he did. And that, in a sense, is a closed chapter. Yes, there was an effort to cover up the extent of Biden's decline. I don't believe that there were specific medical conditions that were being covered up. I mean, we still haven't learned of any. I know some say, well, the prostate cancer was covered. I have no reason to believe the prostate cancer was covered up. There was an effort to hide the decline. That was wrong. I believed Biden shouldn't have ever run again. Once it became clear he couldn't do it, I immediately said he's going to have to get out, and he did. But Trump is president right now. So why would I still be talking about Biden now? Like, it doesn't really make sense. I think that emails like this are coming from people who, quite frankly, just don't want anybody talking about Trump's obvious decline. So they go, hey, talk about Biden's decline instead. Well, Biden's gone now, so I don't know why I would keep talking about it. Trump's currently the president. Finally, Friendly Drummers said, what does the ballroom have to do with the assassination attempt? This makes zero sense to me. What is the angle? I know the bar is low for stupidity and their excuses, but there is no correlation. Let me explain to you the correlation. As soon as the White House Correspondents' Dinner assassination attempt took place, they opportunistically said, if we had the ballroom, we could have the correspondence dinner there and it would be much safer. It's opportunistic. It's also wrong because the ballroom as designed would only seat 1,000 people and the White House correspondence dinner needs space for 2,000 to 2,500 people. So it is stupid. It makes no sense. But that's how they're trying to connect it. We've got a phenomenal bonus show for you today. Sign up, don't miss it, at joinpacman.com.

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0: All the news teams are on the ground in China to cover this epic and historic summit. All except one, because our CBS News colleague Tony DeCoppel is being forced to broadcast from Taiwan after failing to get a Chinese visa in time. Well, that is disappointing, but it does fit in with their slogan, CBS News, when events happen, we're at most one country away.
1: Yeah, did you hear about that whole snafu?
2: Oh, my God, yes. Yeah. Also, what do you call it? They have the lowest ratings ever, the new CBS Evening News, like under 4 million or something, which is unheard of.
1: And also, did you see that Barry Weiss allowed Benjamin Netanyahu to pick who would interview him?
2: Oh, God, of course. What was I going to say? We were talking about Letterman. It was hilarious. Yeah. So Stephen Colbert was told not specifically do not throw anything off the roof.
1: Well, when he moved into the Ed Sullivan Theater, CBS said, do not throw anything off the roof.
2: Right.
1: And so last night, he and Letterman got up on the roof and said, you know what? We're leaving. F it. So
2: what are you going to do, fire me?
1: Yeah, so they threw stuff off the roof.
2: We were saying that was like them letting me do a final show after they fired me at KBC. They lived to regret that.
1: Well, they allowed you to do two final shows. They fired you after one show.
2: So that's right. I didn't get a final final.
1: No, you didn't get a final final.
2: Anyway, David Letterman, that was perfect. He said, and to paraphrase Edward R. Murrow, good luck and good night, mother.
1: Yeah.
2: Okay. So, by the way, we had quite a you know, plumbing emergency this morning.
1: It was wet.
2: Yes, it was very wet, not in a good way here.
1: No.
2: But from the standpoint of water, it was very wet.
1: From the standpoint of water, it was wet.
2: We had a gusher, but it was like the Three Stooges fixing the plumbing, wasn't it? First, you and I are up there. I don't know which.
1: I'm not a homeowner. I have no idea how to shut off the water.
2: You're not a homo? Oh, homeowner. Pardon me.
1: I just called my building manager to deal with anything.
2: There's a gusher from the, I don't know, sprinkler system, something. And then, so we didn't know which one was the water and which was in the...
1: blue looks like it's water.
2: So then Lonnie turned the gas off because he wasn't sure which one. And then it's on the hillside, but then we got the wrong one on the hillside because we turned the water to the whole house off, which means no pooping.
1: Was it near the bridle path?
2: I don't have a bridle path. So anyway, we found the one that's just the sprinklers. Yay, Lonnie, my house husband.
1: So is there a...
2: It's the red handle is the one with the... Okay.
1: And you turned the gas off accidentally too?
2: Yes.
1: Is there a pilot light that needs to be...
2: Lonnie asked me the same thing. How would I know that? I have no idea.
1: So the pilot light could just be spewing gas into a cloud?
2: Oh, perhaps. Where would my pilot light be?
1: Where's your water heater?
2: In the attic. All right, I'm going to go. Good luck to you guys.
1: So we're going to blow up?
2: Possibly.
1: Okay.
3: I'll check it at the break.
1: Thank you, Lonnie.
2: Is it only... Okay.
1: Well, he tried your burners, and your burners are lit with a spark,
2: so
1: that's fine.
2: Okay.
1: There's no pilot light.
2: Here's the good news, Lonnie, is the hot water very seldom works, so it's probably not. Yeah.
1: You live in a sieve.
2: I mean, it does work sometimes, unless you use it too much.
1: You live in a sieve.
2: I do.
1: Basically.
2: I do. Anyway, so I'm just saying there's very little chance that the hot water heater is actually on because, you know, you don't know till you take a shower and then you're like, ah! Yeah. All right.
1: But there could be a gas cloud forming.
2: Pardon?
1: There could be a gas cloud.
2: You know when the guy that owns the show stays here because he comes down and he goes, okay, there was no hot water. I've had significant shrinkage in the shower.
1: Uh-huh. Because.
2: Okay. Hey, you know what? This still all went better than whatever that show is in China. Oh, my God. I know that we know that there's always going to be a huge international embarrassment, but oh, my God. Oh, my God. You said, yes. First of all, we have a lot of Chinese restaurants in America. Oh, my God. It's so horrifying. All of it. But he just looked weak. And it just, right?
1: Yeah. They ran circles around him.
2: Oh, my God. Of course they did. And of course they put out there Taiwan's, the biggest issue. And Trump usually, can't shut his pie hole. And he's just there looking like a little bitch. Yeah. What did we say yesterday? He's gonna give up Taiwan because he's the worst negotiator ever. And now we have no moral standing to say don't invade another country.
1: Right. It's an independent democratic republic. And so, we need a democracy in that region, much like the Republicans say we give money to Israel because they're the only democracy in that region.
2: Right.
1: It's like, are you going to have the standard for both countries?
2: Oh, my God. And then this was so pathetic. So Trump fires off frantic post after reports say that China's Xi views the U.S. is in decline. And are you ready? Of course he blamed Biden. He said, oh, he was talking about Biden. No, he wasn't. Oh, my God. You could tell he was frantic. Mm-hmm. He fired off a frantic post after Xi called the U.S. a declining nation, clarifying that the Chinese leader was referring to damage from Joe Biden. Oh, my God. Look at this one. Hang on. Oh, who is it?
1: What are you looking for?
2: Vance blames Biden for inflation caused by
1: Iran war.
2: I mean, yeah. This is just, it's getting to be.
1: Oh, did you see Larry Kudlow this morning?
2: No.
1: He said, oh, just suck up the high prices for another year. You can do it.
2: What did Jim Jordan say? Well, that's life.
1: Yep.
2: Yeah, you know, gas prices were fine, but, then we had this, so that's life.
1: Yep.
2: Really? That's life?
1: That's what they're going into the midterms with?
2: Yeah.
1: That's their messaging?
2: Yeah, sucks to be you. Sorry. Trump, this is so pathetic. Because the reporting, it came out in the New York Times, right, that obviously Xi. And the Chinese officials absolutely think what most people think, that the U.S. is in decline under Trump. And so Trump, this is so pathetic. When President Xi very elegantly referred to, oh God, he's such a simpering suck-up to dictators. Uh-huh. It's like, that's why they view him as so weak, because he's like, it's an honor to be a friend.
1: Just give him a parade. He's so great. Forever.
2: Yeah. By the way, no one greeted him at the airport. Did you see that? Like, the Chinese are very good about signaling disrespect, you know, when President Xi very elegantly referred to the United States as perhaps being a declining nation, he was referring to the tremendous damage we suffered under the 4 years of sleepy Joe Biden. And he said, in fact, President Xi congratulated me on so many tremendous successes in such a short. No, he didn't. Oh, my God.
1: He glazed
2: you're such a liar.
1: To your face. That's what he did.
2: Oh, my God. Multiple outlets have recently highlighted a growing perspective among Chinese leadership that the U.S. favor is failing while China's rises. No kidding. The New York Times ran a piece entitled China Increasingly Views Trump's America as an Empire in Decline, because it is. The article cited Chinese nationalists and state-linked commentators as believing that Trump's stewardship of the U.S., quote, validates Mr. Xi's worldview centered on the rise of the East and the decline of the West. The article cites a study showing that official Chinese sources' use of terms relating to American decline doubled in the last year. Analyst said she believes firmly that China's rise is a historical certainty and the United States will continue its hurtling decline, a viewpoint that imbues him with an unwavering confidence as he prepares to meet Trump. Did you see Trump tried that stupid, like, power handshake? And even that, he looked like an idiot. Like, everybody has his number now. They're just like, no, I'm not going to do your little alpha dominance handshake, right? Mm-hmm. I mean, and so once again, we've accomplished nothing. China's a great country. Went great. We had a great visit. Really? What happened exactly?
1: We got nothing.
2: Except maybe gave up Taiwan.
1: Do we know if any of those CEOs that went with them got anything?
2: No, I'm sure they did. Are you kidding?
1: I know they said that, you know, China promised to buy like 30 Boeing jets or something like that, but there was nothing signed. There was, you know, that was just like we'll probably buy some, sure.
2: Yeah, because he's an idiot. Right. You can dupe him so easily with flattery or whatever. By the way, Norton says, increasingly it feels like Xi is signaling that China is preparing to make a move on Taiwan and warning Trump to stay out of the way. If that happens, the consequences would be massive. Taiwan sits at the center of the global semiconductor industry, which means any conflict there could devastate American AI companies, cripple tech supply chains, and send shockwaves through the U.S. Stock market. No kidding. What's happening?
1: He was scooching his butt on the carpet, so I...
2: We all do that. It's a family thing.
1: I'm like, did he just poop or something?
2: Listen, don't get distracted by the squirrel. We're talking about very important international events.
1: Okay. It's Friday.
3: I'd follow a butterfly if it was in here.
1: Yes,
3: I'd get distracted.
2: Bella has a case of the Fridays. The
3: pretty bubbles, pretty butterfly.
1: Jingle some keys.
2: That wouldn't take much.
1: Yeah.
2: Sure. I'm like, hey, Lonnie, want to go play with
3: the... Do it again!
2: Stop it. Don't make me shoot her with my dart gun. I will make sure she pays attention. All right. All right, where was I? Yes. Thank you. I thought it was me. Brandon said, Trump talking about how many Chinese restaurants we have in the States to try to suck up to the president of China is so embarrassing. Everything he does everywhere is embarrassing. First of all, they wouldn't eat the slop we serve, would they? I mean,
1: They specifically make that slop for the American audience. But if you go into a Chinese restaurant and ask for the... real menu.
2: Are they keeping the real stuff from us in the back?
1: Well, for
2: all right.
1: Yeah, they yes. they don't have orange chicken in.
2: Yeah, we went. Can you deep fry it and put sweet stuff on it? Rick Stengel said the president's lame rebuttal to Xi's apparent references to a U.S. as a declining power, A, called attention to it. It was not a public statement. B, confirmed Xi's point. And three, exposed his declining powers. I mean, he looks pathetic. You're right. It is Friday. Are there any butterflies available?
3: See?
2: We need a distraction.
1: I've eaten chicken feet off of the secret menu at a Chinese restaurant.
3: Oh.
2: Have you?
1: Uh-huh.
2: How did you know about the secret menu?
3: It's like In-N-Out. You just have to have experience.
2: What is that secret In-N-Out burger? I forget.
3: Oh, it's like an animal style, because that's technically not on the menu. Flying Dutchman. Mm-hmm. Grilled onions.
2: What does animal style mean?
3: Animal style is, I'm pretty sure it's grilled onions, extra cheese.
1: They grill it in mustard
3: on
1: the grill.
3: Yeah. For the fries, though, it's like cheese, grilled onions,
1: mustard.
3: And then the
2: Why
3: sauce.
2: Don't they make that available for everybody?
3: You have to know.
1: You know.
3: You have to know.
2: I don't know. There need to be secret codes for food.
1: As far as the secret menu, why I had chicken feet, I went with someone who spoke Mandarin.
3: So. Oh.
2: Yeah. Are they actual
3: chicken
2: feet?
3: Yeah, if you know,
1: you know. You know who I went with.
2: Yep. Are they actual chicken feet?
1: Yeah. They're... Okay. I'm glad I tried it once. That's all I need to do.
2: Like Frisbee golf.
1: Yes.
2: I'm glad I tried it once.
1: Yes. They're very gelatinous.
2: Oh!
1: And, you have to spit out the little knuckle bones.
2: Oh, stop again.
1: Yeah.
2: Oh, God, I have to eat breakfast.
1: Like the little bones are like this big, so you have to be careful not to...
2: Gelatinous. He used the word gelatinous and knuckles. Oh.
3: I guess it makes sense, though, when it's, steamed.
1: Yeah.
3: Like a carrot.
1: Right.
2: Chicken foot is nothing like a carrot.
3: Well...
2: Oh, my God. By the way, did we mention that Cash Patel went snorkeling among the remains of our heroes that were bombed on Pearl Harbor?
3: Terrible.
2: I can't.
1: I
2: am almost certain that you are with me with some of these stories. I'm like, that is not real.
1: Also, the USS Arizona is still, to this day, leaking oil up to the surface.
3: So I can't imagine
1: that it's all that safe to snorkel around.
3: Yeah, definitely not.
2: Oh, we were such an embarrassment. All right, let's... I have to get past the word gelatinous.
1: I only needed to eat it once. I can say I've eaten chicken feet.
2: I literally, something's coming up in the middle of my throat. 19 minutes after the hour. This portion.
1: Hi, hello.
2: Hi. Unbelievable. Can we play the second one? This is Senator Van Hollen and this dip.
4: I was reading about and asking you. To respond to allegations that are made. In fact, I was giving you an opportunity to do that. And you took that opportunity. But in the process, you made these provably false statements that I know are sort of like urban legend in right-wing media about margaritas in El Salvador, which is provably false. And so coming from the mouth of an FBI director to make provably false statements in a hearing like this is extremely troubling.
2: He's right. They're just right-wing smears that are proven lies. And this is, you have to remind yourself, this is the director of the FBI. And first of all, don't be chugging in a locker room and handing out bottles of bourbon with your name on it. If you are concerned about the drinking. I mean, it's just, this is what they all do. It's the, I know you are, but what am I?
5: Yes, exactly. I was just going to say that. It just sounded like when you were playing the previous clip, it sounded like that scene from Pee-wee's Big Adventure with Francis, and they're yelling at each other, I know you are, but what am I?
2: But all of them. Remember Brett Kavanaugh to Amy Klobuchar? Do you like beer? Yeah. Do you like beer? Do you drink too much? And she's like,
5: these horrendous people. Some decency and decorum, please, from a Republican, or I don't know. I think our expectations are too high for these guys now. Yeah. But I got to commend my senator, the great Chris Van Halen. I've been calling him Chris Van.
2: And then you play the Van Halen guitar stick.
5: Yeah, exactly.
2: I like it.
5: Yeah, yeah. Chris Van Halen. I'm not. I'm deliberately saying it incorrectly. Yeah. But I think it's cooler. I think you should use that. I think maybe
2: I do too.
5: Could consider a rebranding. Yeah.
2: But I just. I mean, it's so insane. So Van Halen asked Patel whether he'd be willing to take the audit test that members of our active duty military and others take to determine whether they have a drinking problem. And Patel said, "I'll take any test you're willing to take." And Van Halen said, "I'll take it. Let's go side by side." I'm like, they're just. And Hegseth is the same way, just belligerent and just, you know, attacking people that ask him legitimate oversight questions, right?
5: Yeah, I mean, if we get to the end, and this is kind of, I'm looking at the big picture now. If we get through the next 3 years without nuclear annihilation or some sort of thing that wipes out half of the Earth's population, we're going to be really damn lucky, because this should not be happening. I just want to be clear. I mean, I know sometimes we get lost in the weeds of this stuff, so it's important to remind ourselves that none of this should be happening. We are way off on some sort of bizarre tangent of the space-time continuum, and the entire government is being run by nitwits, grifters, and weirdos.
2: Yeah.
5: And so that's where we are. And we've got the grifter weirdo-in-chief on his way to China, spending billions of dollars meantime on kickback schemes in Washington, D.C.
2: Yeah.
5: With ballroom and reflecting pond and all of that stuff.
2: I love that you just keep calling it ballroom on your show. Ballroom. With no the, just right. Like ballroom.
5: I've got audit ballroom t-shirts available at the Bob Seska Show store. Yeah, because I seriously believe they need to audit ballroom and find out where this money is going, because I'm convinced that, and of course, I don't have solid evidence for this. I'm just kind of theorizing.
2: Well, you know why you're asking? Because you're a stupid person. You're a dumb person. That's why.
5: That's right. Yeah. I'm a low IQ dumb person.
2: Did you watch that yesterday?
5: To be a low IQ person, according to Trump, that's reserved for black women.
2: Yeah.
5: Insult.
2: But Bob, seriously, you and I have been talking about this and marinating in this for years. Did you just yesterday watch that on the White House lawn and just go, I still can't believe this is the president, right? We're subjected to this, and it's just spiraling and spiraling out of control. I mean, you just said amazing how he retcons his colossal f-ups. Like, I meant to do that presidency. It is the big wipeout on the peewee bike. I meant to do that.
5: Right. It's and that's every day with the Iran war. That's every day with literally everything he's doing. Because as we know, Donald Trump's entire process is to screw something up, pretend that he meant to do that, and then move on to the next thing that he screws up and then has to retcon as though he meant to do that. Whether it's his verbal short circuits, which are getting more plentiful by the day, or whether it's his actual executive actions as president. It's just an ongoing disaster. And it's got to be exhausting for him, by the way. No wonder he's falling asleep all the time, because he's constantly spinning these plates of his own F-ups.

0: Stephanie Miller.
1: Because I gotta have faith.
2: Okay, Lonnie and I have checked. We are not going to blow up in a gas explosion.
3: Oh, good.
2: Okay,
3: good.
2: As far as we know.
4: Okay.
3: Oh.
2: It's it's a tankless hot water heater, so he thinks there's no light.
4: How does it heat water?
2: I don't know. It doesn't usually.
4: Well, okay.
2: This has gotten so pathetic, right? Biden described she as a dictator. This is a reporter. Do you think she is a dictator? Trump. I think President Biden was an incompetent president. He gave us the Iran nuclear deal. Okay,
4: that was Obama.
2: He's just he's a moron. I don't know if I ever mentioned that he's a moron. Thank you. And Jay Cates says, President Xi got everything he wanted from the summit. All he had to do was flatter Trump with a fancy banquet in a big ballroom.
4: Yeah.
2: And Trump immediately backed off any firm commitment of arms sales to Taiwan.
4: Absolutely.
2: Never imagined the U.S. would have a president this weak and pathetic. Annie in Oklahoma. Hi, Annie.
5: Hello.
2: Hi.
5: How are you?
2: Good. Go ahead.
5: I just wanted to call and let everybody know that yesterday the Oklahoma State Senate refused to override Kevin Stitt's veto of a bill that would sunset Oklahoma's only public broadcasting TV station affiliate to 2032. So now they have until July 1st of 2027 to shut down entirely.
2: Oh, man.
5: OETA... I grew up outside of town.
2: Yep.
5: OETA was one of the reasons I became a scientist.
2: Oh, man.
5: And I wanted to tell everybody that it's a Republican governor, Republican House and Senate in the state, you know, almost a Republican Supreme Court.
2: Yeah.
5: And this is what they will do to you.
2: I know.
5: This is what Republicans will do to you in your state. We were ranked 17th in the country in education in 2011. After that, we had a Republican governor, Republican government Senate supermajority.
2: Yeah.
5: And now we are 50th.
2: Yeah.
5: So everybody remember this. This is what they want to do to you.
2: Yeah, Annie, I got to tell you, it particularly, you know, out here in California, I hear so much California bashing all the time. And this is what I don't get, this disconnect that, you know, between states that are, like you said, these red states that are literally last in everything, having the audacity, right, to say, you know, California's, people have never been here. They say California's this or that or whatever.
3: Oh, on social media, it's horrible.
2: Yeah.
3: It's horrible.
2: Yeah. Oh, my God. Where am I? Okay. Oh, by the way, the Trump phones, are they, they're finally going to ship after multiple delays?
4: Maybe.
2: I just love this.
4: I think they promised that, you know, you may get one.
2: Maybe. Can you imagine if you ordered something on Amazon or whatever? You may or may
4: especially
2: not get
4: something
2: this. It may or may not
4: as
2: arrive.
4: As expensive as a phone.
3: Yeah.
2: I know. $500
4: right.
2: for that stupid gold.
3: I'm imagining a Fisher-Price, like, play phone.
4: The kind with the eyes in
3: no,
4: the front.
3: That's my... When you talk about the Trump phone, that's where my mind goes.
2: Like Eric thought of it.
4: Yeah.
2: So shiny. The Made in the USA Trump phone has updated language. On its thing, it says the company dropped its intention to manufacture the phone in the U.S. and the website now states it was, quote, designed with American values in mind.
3: Oh.
2: I see. So not actually here.
4: No. No.
2: But here-ish.
4: Right.
2: Yeah.
4: Yeah.
2: Okay.
4: If you squint.
2: Okay. By the way, can I just say my new best friend, Katie Fang, hilarious about the Trump bragging about our Chinese restaurants. She said, this ignorant douche canoe thinks this is a compliment. I just, douche canoe is underused, in my opinion.
4: I like a Chinese restaurant.
2: 20, not me too, Mushu. Oh, my God. Don't say it again. Don't say about the chicken.
4: Chicken feet is gelatinous.
2: Right back.

0: they're seeing this summit unfolding, and what is it that the American people are going to get? I seem to get a good sense of what Elon Musk is going to get. All these different CEOs, these are the same CEOs that sat next to Donald Trump during his inauguration. Again, golden age for them, golden age for these CEOs, for the billionaires in this country. But what about the American people right now that have had to pay $40 billion more in gas and diesel since the start of this war? What's in it for the rest of us?
1: Thank you, Representative Senator Andy Kim. Pardon me. Yeah. Someone else commented on it. She didn't even meet him at the airport. That tells you everything you need to know about China's relationship with Trump. And Joe Walsh made a great point. He said, Trump has made a life out of being a cruel bully. He's made a life out of punching down. But Trump, in the presence of a dictator, of a strong man, he becomes a gushing fanboy. And he gets down on his knees and melts in adoration when he's with Xi or Putin or Orban or Kim Jong-un.
2: It's embarrassing.
1: It's pathetic. It really is. Senator Roger Marshall. Okay. Are we still going with this he's a great deal maker thing?
3: Uh-huh.
1: Yeah.
3: Uh-huh.
1: Okay. Yeah.
4: We trust in Trump that he's over there making a great deal for us.
1: Sure.
4: No one's done more for American agriculture and rural America than President Trump, Secretary Rawlins, and a Republican-only Congress.
1: So how many farm bailouts have we had to do, and then we destroyed their soybean farmers?
2: And their fertilizer.
1: Yes. Okay. No one's done more for... Okay.
2: Yeah.
1: All right. Yeah. Snagglepuss, Scott
2: Bissett.
1: Oh, no. I'm delighted to be here, Maria. Thank you.
5: Given what's going on in the Mideast, we think that not only China, but countries all around the world are going to look to diversify away from the Middle East for a more stable source of energy. And what better place than the U.S.?
1: Oh, because of the disaster we made of the Middle East.
2: Yeah.
1: Oh, I see.
2: Uh-huh.
1: So you should go with us.
2: Right.
1: Okay. All right.
2: They're really just spitballing anything. They're so desperate for a message.
1: I don't even know how many sound bites we have or what. The blame Biden thing is just...
2: Yeah.
1: I loved it. I think we have that one. Senator Gillibrand was like, oh, my God, because she kept saying, stop talking about Biden. And literally every answer was Biden.
2: To Scott Turner, the Housing and Urban...
1: Yeah.
2: Yeah. Secretary.
6: Yes. What is your record?
7: Yes,
6: you've
7: ma'am.
6: Had this job for well over a year. I just want to know, did you get the number down? I just don't want to hear about what you don't like about the Biden administration. You're in charge.
7: Yeah.
6: You have a vision. Let's see it.
7: You all had during the Biden administration 4 years.
6: Stop talking about Biden. Funding. Talk about
7: it's
6: your record.
7: Funding.
6: This is so. This is so. This is so inaccurate. Unhelpful.
7: During the Biden administration, record funding.
6: Oh my God.
2: We all feel her frustration.
1: It's not often a senator goes, oh, my God.
2: Stop it. Stop talking about Biden.
1: Stop talking about the cake. Oh, my God. Yes, it's literally. Vice President Vance admitted Wednesday the Trump administration has a lot of work to do on the economy a day after Trump drew fire for saying he was not motivated by Americans' financial situation to make a deal to end the war with Iran. And he said, the president is hyper aware of this. I'm hyper aware of this. We talk about it all the time. We inherited a very bad inflation crisis. Oh, my God. No, you didn't. You inherited the strongest economy in the world.
2: But Stephanie Biden, under Biden. But Biden.
1: Oh my God. This is... Thank you, Bella. She speaks for the children.
2: Uh-huh.
1: I mean, that was the most pathetic. Well, he's done a lot of pathetic statements, but oh my God, the whole panicky. President Xi meant Biden when he said America in decline. No, he absolutely did not. Oh my God. And then this one, did you see? It's so endlessly embarrassing. He praised President Xi's central casting looks, pointing out he was very tall, even though Chinese people tend to be a little bit shorter.
2: He said that. He said that.
1: Oh, God. Okay. It's just endlessly. They tend to be little itty bitty people. What? Karen in New York. Hello, Karen.
8: Oh, hello. Good morning, Stephanie.
1: Hi.
8: I have to turn this off. I have a suggestion, and that is to shift proposed ballroom from the White House to Alcatraz. Here are a few good reasons.
1: Okay.
8: There are commanding views. There's room for a nine-hole golf course with challenging water hazards. There are gardens there, but they can easily be paved over.
1: That's funny.
8: And as for security, the president is well aware of the security value of another notorious private island, the one owned by his associate and chum, Jeffrey Epstein. Mm-hmm. And as well, there's a robust frenzy of sharks ready to join the president's already infested inner circle.
1: There you go. And possibly narwhals.
2: Narwhals. Narwhals, yes. Not narwhals.
1: Okay.
2: Narwhal.
1: Oh, I'm sorry. We forgot to mention. Glenn Kirshner had to change to Monday.
2: Monday, yes.
1: And best excuse ever, though, right?
2: Well, I think he said he's going to meet Bruce Springsteen today.
1: Yeah, you know, as you do.
2: Yeah.
1: And I'm like, what? That's more important than this?
2: He's on a train up to New York, so.
1: Okay. We will talk to Glenn Monday.
2: On Monday.
1: We obviously.
2: Yes.
1: I'd save this one for him because we talk about this all the time. Adam Schiff said, one of the greatest challenges after Trump is gone will be rebuilding the DOJ and preventing future prosecutorial abuses. No more seashell cases. We must codify new guardrails to protect the DOJ's independence for good. Bob Seska talks about this all the time. Yeah. Trump-proofing the pregnancy.
2: Presidency, pardon me. Well, we can't let him procreate again, so yes, we need to Trump-proof that pregnancy,
1: pardon me.
2: Too.
1: Hey, yeah, I mean, we gave birth to one. He was like Quato, wasn't he? When America birthed that orange after birth.
3: With the way the administration is going, every woman should get birth control and Trump-proof a pregnancy.
2: Well, yes. SCOTUS is allowing that for the time being.
1: I know. I wanted to talk to Glenn about that as well.
3: Yeah.
1: We finally get a good ruling.
2: Well, I mean, it's...
1: Oh, I'm going to start eating them like Skittles now.
2: It's temporary.
1: Yeah. No, I know.
2: Until they make a real decision.
1: And, of course, Alito and Thomas.
2: Yeah.
3: All I'm saying is IUDs can last up to 12 years, ladies.
2: Yeah.
3: Anyone who is still within that range and they don't get an IUD.
2: Steph, can't you shove an IUD up there?
1: Sure.
3: Oh, it's so painful.
1: I don't know for what purpose.
3: Yeah,
2: I can think of many reasons why you shouldn't have one.
1: It's kind of like Trump as president.
2: Yeah,
1: it's like, not really serve any purpose.
3: Yeah,
1: sort of useless.
3: Very painful
1: also,
3: too.
1: Yeah, when I just had the visual of what us giving birth to Trump, Quato, orange. You know what I was thinking? Gelatinous.
2: Yeah, like chicken feet.
1: He's orange gelatinous
2: with tiny little bones.
1: Oh. Okay.
3: Well,
1: look at my oatmeal. That will remain uneaten because now I'm like. Okay. Sherry in Washington. Hello. Hi, Sherry.
9: Hey, Stephanie.
1: Hi.
9: You know, I love the product that you promote for the collagen.
1: Yes.
9: But your chicken feet really help in that.
2: Yeah, arena. Chicken feet, they're pretty much made of collagen.
1: You know what? I'm going to stick with my native path. But
9: Have you ever eaten dim sum?
1: Yes. Oh, yeah.
2: Yeah, that's where I had the chicken feet was at dim sum.
1: Yes.
9: It's like one of the most popular dishes, you know?
2: Mm-hmm.
9: My kids and my niece are all like 5, 6, and 7, 8, 9, 10. What's your favorite food? Chicken feet.
3: Wow.
9: What's your favorite food? Chicken feet.
1: Dim sum is...
9: We even learned how to cook them at home.
2: Well, dim sum.
9: Delicious.
1: Dim sum is like pot stickers. They're
2: pot stickers or bao or it's a bunch of little different things.
9: Yeah, but you'll see the chicken feet flying around.
2: But the chicken feet cart does go around every once in a while.
9: Oh, yeah.
2: Uh-huh.
9: And then our Hispanic community, they like to use it in their soups. Mm-hmm.
2: Yeah, that's true.
1: Sherry, do you see what we just did to America at breakfast? Chris said gelatinous, and Bella played that. You're welcome for the weight
9: and
1: loss,
9: you never
1: America.
9: You always tell your children, don't say you don't like it until you try it.
2: Right.
1: No, I know. So, I know already. Well, I'm not going to like it.
2: That's why you put like beef bones in a broth.
3: It flavors it.
2: And so do chicken feet.
3: Yeah.
1: When we would ask my mom what we're having for dinner, and she would say, it's very good and very good for you. We haven't had it in a long time. We're like, liver.
2: We never had liver.
3: That's pretty foul.
2: We never had liver. I don't think anybody serves liver. Can you even buy liver at the supermarket anymore?
3: I don't think
2: you can.
1: Oh, thank God.
3: I'm a bad judge. So I'm not at the counter like that.
1: Marie in Atlanta. Good. It's our fill-in legal lady.
2: Yeah,
1: our
2: good.
1: Pro bono.
2: Yes.
1: Yeah. Hi.
10: Hi. Good morning. Thanks for taking my call.
1: Yes.
10: I just wanted to comment on the terms and conditions for the Trump phone.
2: Uh-huh.
1: Oh?
10: If you read it, it actually says something along the lines of, you are not purchasing a phone, you are purchasing the opportunity
2: There's some like weasel words in that language.
3: Wow.
2: Yeah.
1: Yeah.
10: Yes. And to me, what it really signals is it was not just a grift, but it's also a backdoor kickback.
2: Yeah.
10: Because if you're selling a product, it's not like a campaign contribution. So if a foreign entity.
2: Oh, no.
1: Three, two, one. Were we given the opportunity for anything when we were sold this phone system? No.
2: Oh, I think she dropped.
1: Is this okay? Oh, you think so?
2: Yeah.
1: Okay. We have the Trump phone of phone systems. Okay.
2: Well, we're saving money.
3: True that.
1: More chicken feet for us.
3: Stop it.
1: Yes, updated terms and conditions, as Marie was saying, for consumers pre-ordering Trump's long the gold. They're gold. Of course, they're gold. Now include a stunning waiver that warns there's no guarantee the device will ever be released. That's what she's referring to. That's fantastic. I've never heard of such a thing, right? So everybody did a $100 deposit.
2: Yep.
1: Nearly a year later, this phone still has no confirmed debut. I feel like the only reason they're is because there's been attention brought to this.
2: Yeah.
1: That now they're like, oh, yeah, yeah. No, they're on the way.
2: Yeah.
1: Yeah.
2: I think was it NBC that did a story on it? That nobody's gotten their phones, and so they have to
1: so now they're like,
2: put this out.
1: How much you bet, like, they still never. And then they have the balls to send an email going, oh, and by the way, suck it for your deposit.
2: Yeah.
1: Yeah.
2: You're not getting that back. Sucker.
1: Sucker. Nick in Maryland. Hi, Nick.
11: Oh, hey, Stephanie, how are you?
1: Good.
11: Can you hear me okay?
1: Yeah, go ahead.
11: Great. I'll give you a real fast one. When I'm listening to some of your blurbs, you know, talking about like when Trump says the thing about Chinese people being short or him not understanding the thing about the wars with Greece and Florida, or even the thing with Liberians, okay, speaking English. Wouldn't it be great if you could play Sam Kennison's signature thing with the, you know, the screen.
1: Mm-hmm.
11: I mean, it's so on point.
2: Yeah.
1: Yeah. Exactly. No, it's we can either go with Lily Tomlin, stop talking about the cake, or Sam Kennison. Anytime they say Biden, that'd be funny. I should. We could send these to members of the Senate and Congress for any time one of the Trump appointee blames Biden for something.
2: Sure.
1: Right.
2: Yeah. Just...
1: Cake.
2: Cake.
1: Okay. Yeah. You know what I need? Just to cleanse my palate from gelatinous chicken feet knuckles. Stop it! I need some spicy Cajun. Thank you.
12: You're going to watch a grift and graft over there like you can't imagine. That's all this trip is about. And I got news for you, Mr. and Mrs. Joe Sixpack or whoever you are out there. He doesn't give a shit about you, your future, your finances, your retirement, your anything. He just cares about making all the money he can as fast as he can. And people that don't realize that are just woefully stupid.
1: James Carville with zero F's left again. Spicy. Okay, 47 minutes. Hey, we still have Stephen Besh loss and Fridays with Frangela, you know. I know it's a little cattywampus this week.
2: Well, but mixing it up. Just keep it on your toes.
1: Yeah, yeah. 47 minutes after the hour, this portion.
13: Yeah, good morning. You know, I think it's awesome that, you know, Donald Trump goes out to Asia with America's top diplomats of Don Jr. and Eric and all of those noted luminaries of American business.
2: Brett Ratner.
13: To beg China for assistance on Iran. I think it's awesome.
1: Oh, my God. And you heard we got a cool new macho name. So Operation Epic Fury will be replaced by Operation Sledgehammer. Yeah.
13: Have you got the song queued up?
1: Oh, yeah. Chris will get that for you. Yeah, absolutely. Yeah.
13: Oh, Sledgehammer.
1: So Operation... Yeah. Operation Epically Small Penis will be replaced by Sledgehammer. Okay. Malcolm, okay. I've heard, obviously, other experts besides you just say this is the biggest geopolitical blunder in history. I mean, obviously, it looks like this is going to fall apart and he's going to, you know, escalate militarily. Where are we? Help us.
13: Yeah, one of the big problems that we have here, and I've been discussing this every morning on my hour-long podcast, we are headed to a very, very bad place. There are only two forks in this road, and perhaps China can help create a third one, but those forks are not great. Professor Robert Pape of University of Chicago calls it the escalation trap, We have Benjamin Netanyahu sitting on the shoulder of Donald Trump like one of those little demons with a pitchfork, pressing him right now to go back to war. And he said that on his 60-minute interview last Sunday. And in fact, an article yesterday came out where the Israelis are saying they would rather see Iran as a failed state that goes into civil war and not to have an agreement with the United States, not to reopen the Strait of Hormuz, and to essentially collapse the global economy.
1: So, Malcolm, you wrote about this. Netanyahu lines up another strike on Iran. He uses 60 Minutes to box Trump into a third strike on Iran's nuclear sites. You said, so Malcolm Nance, on what the Pentagon is actually empty of and the off-ramp sitting in plain sight. What is the off-ramp? How the hell do we get out of this, Malcolm?
13: Yeah, unfortunately, the only off-ramp that we have right now is going to be either Trump himself, just deciding that any good news whatsoever, which could be as simple as this, it could be as simple as the Chinese saying today that they are going to help the Iranians reopen the Strait of Hormuz. And then Trump will offer to remove some U.S. forces or lift the blockade, and he'll call it a major victory.
1: Yeah.
13: Great, let's take it, because that's what needs to happen. On the other hand, China has needs of oil and natural gas themselves. And we had the Qatari Minister of Natural Gas and Energy saying today, they will not, two tankers went out, and that's it. Qatar, which provides 20% of the natural gas in the world, will not export anything else, because they can't, and they're losing money on this. So Trump can either go with Netanyahu and have a temper tantrum and collapse the U.S. economy. They're saying we're going to run out of gas and oil for refineries by 4th of July to September. So you may be looking at $8 a gallon gas here. Boy. In the average America. Boy. That's 13 for you in Los Angeles.
1: Great. So, Malcolm, there's always at least one line that you write that causes incontinence. Here it is. You write, there is nothing in the U.S. Armed Forces inventory except atomic bombs that we have not used on Iran. We have used everything we have. Every category of weapon, offensive and defensive, has been used against Iran. We've used almost half the weapon systems we would need to protect Asia from a China offensive. We're literally emptied out our pockets. Obviously, that's the other reporting this morning, Malcolm, from the New York Times, is that, of course, we haven't damaged Iran's stuff. It's all a lie, basically, from Trump and headset, that we've decimated their military, and missiles and yada yada, right? And so,
13: it's absolutely true. It's just a fantasy. They're living in a fantasy world where every time Trump, we drop one bomb, Hegseth says, we destroyed it all. This is not how war works. You cannot drop bombs on a mountain and expect to get 500 meters, that's 1,500 feet, through that mountain, through a 4 or 5 foot deep concrete wall container.

0: like all the other things, the giblets.
1: Yeah.
0: Like the heart and the, uh-huh. the gizzards and stuff.
1: Yeah.
0: Yeah. My mom was a voracious carnivore. It was really, ugh. But she would, it'd be like peppercorns and, you know, other stuff in there. She'd boil it all.
1: She bite down
0: the
1: on
0: the innards.
1: On
0: it's a, in, what's for dinner? Innards.
1: Gizzards.
0: Yeah. Gizzards mm-hmm. and stuff.
2: I think I know why you're a pescatarian now.
0: And the heart. Heart.
2: Oh. Ooh.
1: Well, when you buy a Thanksgiving turkey, there's a bag with all of that
0: yes,
1: stuff inside
0: that stuff.
1: The turkey.
0: My mom used to make that. Yeah.
1: Okay. Well,
0: yeah.
1: My mom would just put it in the gravy.
0: Oh, okay. Well, your mom, it, your mom
1: it would
0: did
1: flavor
0: it wrong.
1: The gravy.
2: Sure.
1: Yeah.
0: Okay. All right. All right. You know what I need? I need some Harry Anton. Here we go. CNN's wildly.
3: We're talking about a record here. Take a look at this. Highest disapproval on gas prices. Look at this. President Trump, 79%. 79% of Americans disapprove of him on gas prices. Look, the rest of them you see across the board also reached the 70s, but never this high. This is a record high in terms of looking back at every single president this century. Ooh, it's scary if you're a Republican these days looking at these numbers.
0: Ooh. Ooh. Yeah, this was Jim Jordan telling you to suck it because, you know, that's life.
1: Uh-huh.
0: Yeah.
4: What about his promise in 2024 that if he was reelected, gas would be under $2 a gallon because of his policies?
3: Well, gas prices were coming down until we had to deal with this situation. But, you know, that's
0: we
3: life. That's dealing with world and the world we live in.
0: Oh, we had to. We had to start this unnecessary war of choice to put gas prices through the roof and close the strait.
1: Yeah.
0: But that's life.
1: And then about a minute later in that same interview, Caitlin Collins says, yeah, but what's your message to people when you say to them, you know, that's life? And he's like, you're putting words in my mouth. And she's like, I'm
0: just
1: quoting you.
0: Yeah. Yeah.
1: Yeah.
0: Thanks again for the midterm ad, Jim Jordan. We'll just string all these together. Yeah. Yeah, remember that when you're at the gas pump next. Yeah. It's just, that's life. Just maybe that song will play in your head. Is it Frank Sinatra?
1: Yeah, it is. Oh, my God, you got something right.
0: I know. Isn't that weird? Okay. Speaking of this unnecessary war of choice, a stunning leaked intelligence report revealed the extent to which China is using Trump's war in Iran to try to diminish the U.S.'s standing on the world stage. Have I mentioned that he's a dope that doesn't know who our friends and our enemies are? The confidential Pentagon report, which two U.S. officials relayed to the Washington Post, reveals how Beijing is exploiting the deeply unpopular Middle East conflict as its advantage on key issues such as diplomacy, its economy, and plotting potential future military endeavors. This includes portraying the U.S. as increasingly weakened global power, forming stronger ties with other countries affected by the Strait of Hormuz crisis, planning how the war may impact China's own future military operations. Analysts said the report indicated how Trump's war with Iran is massively improving China's geopolitical position at the expense of the U.S. China has an opening to portray the U.S. as an aggressive unilateral power in decline because Washington cannot stop itself from getting embroiled in the bloody and costly Middle East wars. Oh, God. No kid. This is our own intelligence, by the way.
1: Right.
0: Elsewhere, the report states China has been selling weapons to Gulf countries that have come under retaliatory attack from Iran since the war began. China has also been helping countries around the world affected by the global oil and energy crisis from the strait closing, as well as helping with energy needs. China has offered U.S. allies such as Thailand, Australia, and the Philippines long-term solutions, including Chinese-produced green energy technology. This is not altruism. One analyst said it is Beijing seizing an opportunity to drive wedges between America and its traditional partners. At the same time, China has not been overly affected by the closure because it has invested heavily in renewable energy, which we're too dopey because of our dopey president to do. And he thinks she is his best friend. What a dope. What a dope. All right. Stephen Beschloss is coming up.
5: Hi, and welcome back. Just 982 days left to go on our countdown to liberty. We're on our way to Cannes for a film festival and a documentary about the Donald Trump administration. He's on his way back from China, supposedly. Bibi Netanyahu has sued the New York Times. Well, it's interesting politics wherever you are, but you've got to remember, according to Donald Trump, he blew up and obliterated Iran's ability to create a nuclear weapon twice. We've destroyed their navy twice, and still they have both abilities. That's what you consider on this day as we move.

0: forward, the Donald Trump administration. See you next time.
1: Dear Mon Pa MAGA, you say Donald Trump cares about the working man. So I want to know why that is. Was it hearing him say out loud that he does not think about Americans' financial situations? Not, I'm working on it. Not, we're fighting for you. Not even the usual campaign slop about hardworking families and kitchen table struggles. Nope. The president of the United States looked at a country drowning in rising costs and essentially said, sorry, not sorry, but I don't give a f-.
2: Not even a little bit.
1: And then every spineless cuckolding Republican fillator in America, plus John f***ing Fetterman apparently, sprinted onto television to explain that he didn't say what you heard him say, and he didn't mean what he very clearly said he meant. Is it the inflation, which just posted its biggest jump since 2023 and is now back up to 3.8% again? Is it the gas prices, up nearly 12% nationally since the start of this term, with the average gallon now around $4.53 compared to roughly $4.05 this time last year? Is it the electricity prices climbing while utility bills now arrive with the emotional energy of a court summons? Is it the grocery prices still rising while normal people walk through supermarkets doing survival math beside the frozen food aisle? Is it the insurance premiums exploding, the slowing GDP, the housing costs, the prescription prices, the measles outbreaks roaring back because this administration handed influence over public health to anti-science carnival weirdos marinating in Facebook conspiracies and elderberry syrup? Is it when he said he cared more about stopping a country from getting a nuclear weapon they did not currently have and reopening a strait that was never actually closed than he cared about your financial situation? Was it hearing him say he doesn't think about your finances and then immediately clarify that he doesn't think about anybody? Is it the tariffs Republicans swore China would pay for but you're paying for instead? The wall he promised Mexico would pay for but you're paying for instead? The ballroom he claimed would be privately funded but you're paying for instead? Is it the fertilizer farmers can barely afford anymore? The tractors they can barely fuel? The equipment payments swallowing family farms whole while billionaires get tax breaks and hedge funds buy up farmland like they're collecting monopoly properties? Is it all the coal jobs he never brought back? The healthcare plan that still doesn't exist? The opioid crisis he never solved? The deficit he already detonated during the first season of this national humiliation ritual, adding the third largest increase to the national debt in American history even before the pandemic? Or maybe... maybe it's watching Donald Trump get richer while you get poorer. Maybe that's what it is. Because his personal fortune is now estimated to be roughly $4 billion higher since returning for the second season of this shit show, while the DOJ he oversees is trying to squeeze $10 billion out of the IRS he oversees because Donald Trump got his feelings hurt. That Americans finally saw the tax returns he spent years hiding. The same tax returns showing this supposed billionaire business titan paid shockingly little in federal income taxes. Funny how fast personal responsibility disappears when it's his money. And while your wages are being fed feet first into rent, groceries, gas, utilities, insurance, premiums, and debt payments, Donald Trump is decorating. Ballrooms, arches, reflecting pools, military parades, UFC fights on the South Lawn. Gold-plated authoritarian tackiness smeared across the White House grounds like Liberace's former costumer got blackout drunk watching the Home Shopping Club inside a velvet-walled brothel and woke up with access to federal contracting money. Your life got harder, groceries got harder, healthcare got harder, insurance got harder, retirement got harder, existing got harder. And Donald Trump does not give a f**k. Not about your bills, not about your bank account. Not about your stress, not about making your life easier. He doesn't care. He's never cared. He will never care. And for the life of me, I do not understand what the f*** it is that keeps convincing you otherwise.

0: No Brazilian who works. It bluntly forbids ever eating ham or wearing clothing made of mixed materials. It forbids divorce, but not polygamy. It forbids playing football, but doesn't forbid slavery. It forbids gathering sticks on a Saturday, but doesn't forbid genocide. It forbids eating shrimp, but doesn't forbid trading your 10-year-old child for a goat.
1: 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Knowledge is the antidote to spin. Ground News helps you get there. 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

0: They basically told me about it, and I just watched some video of Pete Hegseth. It was the one where he, remember he like summoned all the generals to come meet him and then basically called a bunch of them fat, like to their faces. Remember that? He was like, I don't want these fat generals.
1: Yeah.
0: And it cut to the generals and they were like, whoa.
1: Me?
0: I flew out for this? And the best part about it was he was like, we're going to start twice a year. We're going to check everyone's weight and we're going to check everyone's height. People forget he also said twice a year he's going to check grown men's height.
1: Yeah.
0: I was like, how many of these 30-year-old dudes are just shrinking? And they have to get kicked out of the military. Yeah. It was insane.
2: Colin Jost. Yeah. His Hegseth, which is spectacular.
3: He was on Fallon last night.
2: Yeah, yeah, yeah, exactly. Okay. Oh, hey, noted douche bro, Joe Rogan. Has some thoughts on the unnecessary war of choice.
4: These motherfuckers are talking about drafting people. I was listening to Tim Dillon's show, and he was saying that, see if this is true, that Palantir thinks that we should reintroduce conscription, that kids should start getting drafted again into military, and they should have mandatory military experience for kids. I just don't understand why anybody would want to support that. That sounds crazy. Especially after this Iran war, where everybody's like, why the fuck are we in Iran? How about you go.
2: Mm.
5: Yeah.
2: Mm. Hey, thanks for all your help in getting President No New Wars in office, Joe.
6: If a warning.
5: If Joe Rogan currently is changing minds, I'm happy that he's saying that.
7: True. It's just hard. It's a hard.
5: I know it's a hard swallow, but if he's
7: currently changing minds, it's gelatinous. That's what it is. It's a gelatinous chicken foot for me to swallow.
5: Yes.
7: But if he's
5: currently changing minds, I'm happy he said that.
2: Mm-hmm. Okay.
5: I'm just being
2: pragmatic. Speaking of
5: changing
2: minds.
5: I'm just being pragmatic here.
2: The voice of Gen Z, Bella, with a Z.
5: Yeah.
2: Coachella Bella, was talking about college campuses. In Fearless Girl, because I wanted to get your take on this, Bella, she said Kamala did so many college campuses, and I know AOC and others like Maxwell Frost have a presence at college campuses as well. The Dems have gone out of their way to try to attract that demographic, but thus far haven't been successful. So what, because I know you mentioned about they're not on, because I think that's true. Kamala did do a lot of, by the way, did you see AOC's like at the top of the 2028 poll in one?
7: I don't remember seeing social media or anything about these college visits or seeing videos. For example, I always compare it to, unfortunately, TPUSA and how Charlie Kirk had a presence and how they had these videos edited, and they would, you know, they would promote it after it happened. You got to promote it before it happens and afterwards. That's how you get people to pay attention and more people to go. So it goes beyond just showing up. You got to have a strategy. Yeah. You got to like meet people at another level where they're at. It's not.
5: And you have to have a media team with
7: also,
5: you.
7: Also, like if they're going to places like, you know, UC Berkeley or NYU, what's the point of going to schools like that? Because you already know you're going to have the majority of the vote on a campus like Berkeley, on a campus like NYU. So I would be curious to see the full list of the colleges they went to. On top of that, TPUSA events, the whole point was highlighting the student voice.
2: Right.
7: And though it was a debate, though it was annoying, we know that was the end goal, was for Charlie Kirk to embarrass them. But but still, it's marketed as the student's voice, whereas I feel like Democrats visiting, it's more of a lecture and less of a, what do you have to say? I want to listen to you.
2: Well, and Mike Nellis always says this, like, go everywhere. It's like, you know, Pete Buttigieg and Calarico or whoever, like, go everywhere, talk to everybody.
5: There are people like Destiny, that guy Destiny, who goes to college campuses and does, but he is, people like him are very few and far between compared to Talking Point USA.
7: It's just the way that TPUSA had it down, and the way they, and another thing, I mean, I hate to bring this up, but they employed college students.
2: Yeah.
7: When I was in college, TPUSA, PragerU, organizations like that, they wanted college students. They would come to campus and try to purge and try to recruit college students.
2: Yeah.
7: I don't see any left-wing organizations doing that.
5: It's like the Democrats didn't trust the college students to carry out the message, so they had to have their own campaign people do all the work.
7: Yeah, and it's and I'm not saying everybody does that. I'm not saying that you know, some people don't have good ideas and maybe it's just not hitting because of the general temperature. I'm just saying that there are reasons why we're seeing right-wing organizations more present, and it's more, they're more in your face about it.
2: I saw this was, I don't know which poll this was, but AOC was at the top for 2028 for the presidential poll. And I love AOC. I know it's way early. I love her, but I mean, I just, we all have that PTSD of a woman of color, someone that young, like, you know, but she's, I think she's amazing.
7: And it sucks because I love her. I've always loved AOC. She was the first politician for me that I really started paying attention to and followed on socials because she was such a big deal.
5: Right.
7: When I was in high school and college.
5: I think at this point, the same thing happened with Hillary. The right has had a chance to demonize her for decades now.
7: Yes.
2: Yeah.
5: And that may be a little bit hard to overcome.
7: I do think she's too young. I think she's a little too young.
5: Yeah.
7: I think with time, she's going to be a great candidate. I just don't know if she's... Yeah.
2: We've been having a family squabble over the L.A. mayor's, race. First of all, as Chris always says, it's not an airport. You don't need to announce your departure if you disagree with what someone says on the show one time. But I do want to say, because we talked about this off air yesterday and on air. I get what some people are saying. They're going, what Chris and Bella are doing is how we got Trump in 2016, you know, beating up on trashing Karen Bass or whatever. But I want you to speak. You said, I feel like I'm telling you to shut up. I'm not telling you to shut up. I'm saying, I find it, we have such a small microphone, to Bella's point, you know, whether it's anywhere, you know, conservative stations on and on. We have such a small microphone. I am reticent to bash any Democrats. Do you know what I mean? And I've mentioned some things about Steyer, and I think the imbalance in spending is, and that's not his fault, by the way. That's money in politics in general, but the fact that he spent $175 million to everybody else's $5 to $10 million, that's a structural imbalance to me. But anyway, my point is that I'm trying not to. I would be happy, and you guys have said this too, I'd be happy with any of the Democratic candidates for any of these positions we're talking about. But anyway, okay, go ahead. Now I've silenced you.
5: I honestly don't want to talk about it because I get beaten up quite a bit.
7: I just don't appreciate people saying that if I am not allowed, if I can't criticize an elected official who's in office, then what's the point of democracy?
5: Right.
7: I don't think it's very.
5: It's not bashing. Yeah. Criticizing someone, you know, for is not bashing.
7: Yeah.
5: And please stop telling me I'm bashing Karen Bass when I say I don't agree with her on this or this or this.
7: I've said this so many times. She has a 24% approval rating.
2: Right.
7: My opinion and what I'm sharing and my thoughts on this is I am with 76% of Los Angeles, the city of Los Angeles. Yeah. My opinions are not unpopular. This is what I am hearing from people that I meet every single day. It's not bashing. I'm just speaking truth to what people are saying.
2: She's way ahead. She's ahead in the race now.
7: Yes.
2: Thank God.
7: She's probably going to win.
2: Right. My personal.
5: Pratt and Rahman are neck and neck for second.
7: Yeah.
2: Because my personal, and I, you know, again, we all have our triggers. Like my personal PTSD, like I said yesterday to you, Bella, is that you know, this hugely, whether you agree with her on everything, this hugely qualified woman of color against this douchebag reality show idiot. It just gives me flashbacks to 2024.
7: The point I've been saying, nothing for Spencer Pratt.
2: Yeah.
7: Absolutely nothing. I've agreed
5: neither
7: with
5: one of
7: you.
5: Us have said anything.
7: You, neither one of us. And Nithya Raman's another completely qualified woman of color who could 100% do the role. She went to Harvard.
2: Right.
7: She went to MIT for urban planning.
5: She has a master's in urban planning from MIT.
7: She's been a council member. She knows her stuff. Right. I'm not saying that Karen Bass is not qualified. I'm saying there is another candidate who is just as qualified as Karen Bass that we should consider, you know, over Pratt, that people, and I told this to Chris off air, I really want to get this point out. I'm not trying to sway Karen Bass voters to vote for Nithya Raman. I'm trying to sway undecided voters to vote for Nithya Raman instead of Pratt, because they're already not going to vote for Bass.
5: Or at least look at the position pages of each of these candidates and see what closely matches your values.
7: Not Karen Bass, just undecided voters. Because for a while, there was 30% undecided. There was too many undecided voters that were going to go to Pratt.
5: And there's still 20% undecided out there.
2: And I think to your point, Bella, that this is what I would say again. I feel, and again, I don't think the Democratic Party's perfect. I think we have a wealth of candidates.
7: We do.
2: You know what I mean?
7: Yeah.
2: I mean, I didn't even know some of that stuff you just said about, you know, that's your favorite candidate. But, you know, I would say that in the governor's race. I would say 100%. In general, we have an embarrassment of riches, and they are just embarrassing. Mm-hmm. I'm sorry, Chad Bianco or whatever his name is.
7: He's Steve Wilson.
5: He's not a embarrassing. He's so far down, he's not a factor.
2: Spencer Pratt, this is what I'm saying is this is the bar for Republican candidates.
7: Here's our bar. It's so low.
2: You know. Yeah. But, yeah, I mean, and that being said, like, I will vote blue no matter who.
7: Of course.
5: Both of us will, too.
7: And here's my thought process is Bass is not going to hit that 50% mark that she would need to win this round.
5: It's
7: going to go to the second election. You know, it's going to be decided in November. I'm going to do what I can to try to get two Democrats on the ballot because that's my thought process. When it comes down to it. Obviously, in November, I'm going to vote for Bass. If it's her against Pratt.
5: Absolutely.
7: Without a doubt, I support her.
2: And I said I'd be good with any of the Democratic governor's candidates. I happen to believe Becerra is
7: he's
2: far and away.
7: I mean,
2: Mark said, I watched some clips from the debate last night. I loved when he called Steve Hilton, he called Trump his daddy.
5: Yeah.
2: He said, Javier Becerra is running circles around everyone on that stage, and he's doing it naturally, organically. He simply genuinely understands what he's talking about, hands down. And that's my, you know, that's my feeling, too. But anyway, to your point, and I don't want anyone to ever think they can't talk on this show.
7: Can I
2: just give a hearty you to everyone that was on both sides of the debate on social media?
7: Yeah, I just think it's really important because this is how we get into situations where we're backed into a corner if we don't start early. And I don't know. And all of Bass's her social media campaign has been, I know I haven't been perfect. We have a lot of work to do.
5: She says that in their commercials,
7: and admitting that is—it's like admitting that. Don't admit that you're weak because she is qualified. Yeah. She is a woman of color.
2: I think that was your point. Yeah. Is that she should just talk more about what she's done and what she's going to do in her second term. We got into a debate about sort of the strategy of the candidates in the race, and I just was afraid we're taking up too much time on local stuff. But I think you're right, Bella. It's actually not just local stuff. A lot of the points that we've all brought up go to the larger Democratic Party.
5: They can go to the presidential election, too. So.
7: Yeah, it's just applicable. It starts here, you know? It starts here. It starts with people being comfortable enough to talk civilly.
2: This is how
7: we get more divided.
2: Yeah, it's good practice for the presidential because that's going to get ugly.
7: Oh, my God.
2: Right? When we get into the presidential, my God. Yeah. Ask Chris and I. How many primary season? Well,
5: that primary
2: awful.
5: Season where Obama was going up against Hillary was the absolute worst.
7: I know.
2: I don't know if it was that or Hillary versus Bernie. They were both pretty bad.
5: I think it was Hillary versus Obama. It was Hillary versus Obama, hands down.
2: By the way, there were a lot of people announcing their departures from the show, like an airport on social media.
5: It's not an airport.
2: I'm leaving because Chris said this. I'm leaving because Steph said this. I'm never listening again because XYZ guest said this.
7: Yeah, and I told
5: Well, then why have a primary?
7: I told Chris this off air, too, but we have a lot of different.

0: here we go, too. Yep, here we go.
1: To what extent are American financial situations motivating you to make a deal?
2: Not even a little bit. The only thing that matters when I'm talking about Iran, they can't have a nuclear weapon. I don't think about American financial situation. I don't think about anybody. I think about one thing. We cannot let Iran have a nuclear weapon.
0: Okay, so that needs to be in every Democratic ad. Not even a little bit. I don't think about it.
3: Not even a little bit. No, I think about the gold statue on my golf course. I think about the big, beautiful billion-dollar ballroom in my $400 billion jet. Money, money, money, money. Money.
0: U.S. inflation jumped to 3.8 in April as the war continued to drive energy prices and everyday costs up. Prices rose 3.8% over last year. In March, prices rose 3.3%. This is just a legitimate question. And here's how we, this, one more. Here we go. Here's how we answer.
2: We have a ballroom that's under budget. It's going up right here. I've doubled the size of it because we obviously need that. And we're right now on budget, under budget, and ahead of schedule. I doubled the size of it, you dumb person. Double the size. You are not a smart person.
0: Also, doesn't it seem like his sound like his dentures were coming out? You dumb person.
3: You dumb person that's not smart.
4: Hey, I would love a reporter just to press him on that. In many, many ways, the war is already over. What list one of the many ways in which you said many. So I'm expecting 10 examples. So list one.
0: They
4: never press him on it.
0: Adam said, in the same press gaggle, Trump said he doubled the size of his ballroom and he doesn't care about Americans' financial situations. I'm begging the media, act like Obama or Biden did this and cover it the way you would have then. That's got to be in every ad. I don't think about Americans' financial situation.
4: Yeah, he's like a person on my mom's memory floor. You just deal with them differently when they lash out and just say weird things. You can just go, well, they're on the memory floor. That's going to happen. And that's Trump's on the memory floor. He's just going to say stuff. We'll let it go.
0: Yeah, except people on the memory, your mom's memory floor don't have the nuclear codes. So there's,
4: But people on my mom's memory floor are actually more capable of running this country than Donald Trump.
0: Yeah, my mom's too, back in the day, I'm telling you. By the way, speaking of elections coming up, Jen posted, just so everyone is aware that we get really screwed after the midterms, I'll repost this in October, a lot of the cuts they did in this stupid, big, beautiful bill, they all hit. So if you think things are bad now, they all hit right after the midterms. They did that on purpose, right? Medicaid work rules, food and restrictions, clean energy credits, and student loan changes, affordable housing cuts, rural hospital funding declines, and they did it on purpose to kick
4: it
0: in.
4: And it goes back to what he mean when he made that speech during the campaign. Vote for me, you'll never have to vote again. This is why they're doing such horrible things, because they probably count on just cheating, protesting, using the courts, using the Supreme Court to say, we're going to do anything we want to do. So here comes the horrible things after the midterms, and you're not going to be able to do anything about it. That's, we got to hear those words. Really hear them. That's been their plan all along.
0: Yep. All right, we'll jump into our family fight. Uh-oh, here it comes. Lisa says, bashing Karen Bass is not helpful, Chris and Bella. Stop.

0: Stephanie Miller.
1: Yeah. Yeah, yeah, do it, do it, do it. Stephen Beschloss coming up bottom
2: right.
1: of the hour. We learned so many fun things during the breaks. PragerU tried to recruit Bella when she was in college because she was on the radio.
2: Yeah.
1: Ha ha, yeah. Dennis, ha ha. She fell into my liberal communistical clutches instead.
3: Now, they would hit me up and other students who were
2: like more
3: of
2: than
3: radio
2: once,
3: station.
2: You said.
3: More than once, yeah. Anytime there was an internship or entry level, you know, something, especially when I was a junior, I would always get messages on our university, like, job site, and they would always DM me and say, hey, girl.
1: We worked with Dennis at KBC.
2: Yes, we did.
1: And I took a picture with him in the airport when I ran into him on the Sexy Liberal Tour. And then that was the last time people announced their departure from the show because I should have apparently killed him, strangled him, kicked him in the balls.
2: And ironically, the photo was in the airport where they announced departures.
1: Yes. we were saying, he was a professional colleague. He was nice to us. Like,

0: I supposed to do.
1: Exactly.
0: You know?
1: We have our professions in common. You know, so we did have something in common.
0: Plus, we worked. They're all right wing. We wouldn't
1: Larry
0: talk
1: Elder.
0: To anybody.
1: We came on right after Larry Elder.
0: Yes, yeah. And he let me use all his sound bites. He was, and also because my producer had a giant rack time. My producer still does.
1: 36 triple D's.
0: But he's not interested in yours. All right, and then also what you missed during the commercial break is Lonnie said a lizard got in the house and our cat got it. I think the lizard's going to live. So I know that was... We're just going to pretend that it's at a farm upstate running free. I'm sure it's fine.
1: I'm sure it's gelatinous, too.
0: No! Oh, God. Today's show is grossing me out. Karen in Chicago. Hello, Boo-Foo.
2: Hi, good morning, Smoothie Bear. Yes, I do believe I was one of the people that got severe ick over the picture of you and Dennis Prager.
0: Yes.
2: But I didn't leave. I'm still here.
0: All right, thank you.
2: My concern was for you, that's all.
0: Yes.
2: This is part of the reason I can never go anywhere else. Because, you know, I think it here, you guys say it there. I'm on the total same wavelength with you guys, and I was thinking about AOC. Is a perfect example of a Democrat that will go into those, you know, red areas. And I love the way the Democrats early in this term were going out and holding town halls.
1: Yes.
2: We don't hear much about it. I don't know if it's not happening or we're just not hearing about it, but that we need more of that as well.
1: Robert Garcia still does that.
0: I had to go talk to Sean Hannity on Fox News, and he is gelatinous.
2: Yeah.
0: It's our official journalist. I don't know what he is. Historian. He's everything.
1: He's filmmaker.
0: Yes, author of America, America. Uh-huh. That's how patriotic he is. He joins us next.

0: I can say I am heartbroken by what has happened to the fraud that's being perpetrated on the taxpayers of this state. Because outside of Minnesota and California, which are probably number one and number two, if they're the gold medalist and the silver medalist, I heard somebody shout out New York. Maybe New York is the bronze medalist, but let me be honest, maybe Maine is the bronze medalist.
1: Oh, JD, if only somebody had written a piece about this. What? Oh, my God, look who's here.
2: Let's get happy, though, because guess who's here?
3: Speaking of beloved, my show is sometimes referred to as me reading Stephen Beschloss's tweets on the air show.
1: It's the time.
3: It's true. Stephen Beschloss.
4: Yep. For our Stephen.
3: They said.
4: Steve Beschloss. He's a worldly guy.
3: Writer of not just America, America, America.
4: Right. It's the time for our Stephen S.
1: Stephen Beschloss, you got to give J.D. Vance credit for keeping a straight face.
5: Right? Yeah, you know, boy, the odor of hypocrisy that surrounds that man is remarkable. His ability to deny the reality that's like right in front of him is remarkable.
1: It really is. Your piece, Protecting Taxpayers, what a joke, as J.D. Vance runs interference in Maine, his epically corrupt boss laughs all the way to the bank. I mean, it is almost hard to keep track of the stories of just bewildering amounts of corruption on a daily basis, right?
5: It's the scale, right? It's the scale and it's the breadth of it that becomes hard for people to wrap their heads around and to figure out where to target their outrage because it's so widespread. And it reminds me that, you know, I said it in the first term, it's more clear now. This is more than a political story. This is a crime story. It's been a crime story all along.
1: Yeah, and Stephen, to your point, this is why the work you do is so important. The mainstream media, you forget the fact that when he's out there talking about fraud, the president is a convicted felon because of fraud. He was convicted of fraud.
5: 34 felony counts of business fraud. Yes, and yes, indeed.
1: Yeah.
5: Well, I mean, and the way in which he is on a daily basis, you know, frauding the taxpayers.
1: Yeah.
5: You know, I mean, it's not only the billion-dollar ballroom now that we're supposed to pay, not his private donors. It's the plan for his $10 billion. Maybe you've talked about it. The $10 billion. From the IRS leaking some information about the taxes that he never released, which he should have released.
1: Right.
5: And you know, and now it's $1.7 billion. That's not a win for anybody. It's more money being stolen from us.
1: Well, I'm glad you brought it up. I didn't even get to this yet, Stephen. You're right. He's set to drop his $10 billion lawsuit against the IRS in exchange for the creation of a fund that will pay up to $1.7 billion to some of his political allies, including people involved in the January 6th Capitol riots. His sons, Don Jr. and Eric, are also suing. I mean, it goes on and on. So this would be, the fund would be to compensate allies, anybody who claims they were wrongfully targeted by the Biden administration.
5: Right. $1.7 billion. Do you think that there will be none of those dollars that will end up in one of the Trump accounts?
1: Of course.
5: I mean, come on.
1: And yeah, Trump is also seeking $230 million from the DOJ over the FBI's investigation into potential ties between his campaign and Russia, as well as the execution of a warrant at his Mar-a-Lago in the classified documents case. I mean, go ahead.
5: The theft is ongoing. You know, the theft that is the Iran war is mind-boggling. You know, the $5 billion that Jared Kushner is trying to hit up various countries, various companies for while he's ostensibly supposed to be a diplomat over there. I mean, that's a disgrace of the highest order. And then you look at, you know, who did Donald Trump bring with him to China? Well, it's all the billionaires, you know, who are looking to cash in. And do we think that Donald Trump isn't going to find an angle on this to further stuff his own pockets? Of course he will.
1: Yeah, that's exactly what this trip is about. And by the way, you had posted, I don't know exactly how Trump will embarrass our country in China, but I think we can count on it happening. Well, you didn't need to be psychic.
5: No, I was pretty like the easiest possible prediction.
1: Oh, my God. From his panicky tweet about, you know, when obviously the Xi, you know, was reported as saying America America's in decline, that Trump literally pathetically goes, oh, he meant Biden, which he absolutely did not. But I mean, yeah. It's, I mean, by the way, so we've been talking about Taiwan. So President Xi warned Trump about their two countries could clash over Taiwan if the issue is not handled properly, an unusually harsh admonition that stood in contrast to the American leader's praise for his counterpart. I mean, he's just slobbering, yet another dictator he's slobbering over, right?
5: Yeah, well, Kamala Harris made it really clear, didn't she? This is a guy who is always going to bend down to the flattery of a dictator.
1: Yeah. So they it suggested Trump's visit to China is likely to be longer on pageantry and symbolism than, you know, and everything people wrote, that's exactly what happened. He got nothing. And I'm telling you, it appears that she is signaling about Taiwan, right? And telling Trump to get out of the way. And he just looked pathetically weak, didn't he?
5: Yeah. And the problem is that, you know, this is not a person who's going to stand up for democracy. He doesn't stand up for it. He stamps on it. He tramples it in our own country. Why would he stand up for Taiwan if he saw a deal to be had with China? And the guy who said during the campaign that he was there to protect the farmers, that their land wouldn't be taken away from him, what has he done? Now it seems to be clear that he's all systems go for the Chinese to buy up a lot of American farmland.
1: Aye, aye, aye. Well, you know, after he blew up their soybean business, right? I mean, it's anyway. She told Trump the Taiwan question is the most important issue in China-U.S. relations. If it is handled properly, the bilateral relationship will enjoy overall stability. Otherwise, the two countries will have clashes and even conflicts, putting the entire relationship in great jeopardy. I mean, you can tell she smells the weakness that is Donald Trump.
5: Oh, yeah.
1: And Donald Trump usually can't shut up. He basically didn't say anything. I mean, which makes me think, of course, he's about to give up Taiwan. You know, we have no moral standing to say, tell them not to.
5: Flattery is always what will win the day with that guy.
6: Absolutely.
5: And you know, no other principle that operates. And if you sweeten the flattery with some kind of money deal, boy, that guy will just, you know, do whatever you want.
1: Give up America. He's been a traitor from day one, Stephen. Your post, this echoed something I think George Conway just said, but you said, no matter how long I live, if after we get through this dark chapter, I will never get over the immorality, the amorality, the corruption, the criminality, and the cruelty in service to one of the worst humans to ever walk the earth. Listen to George Conway on that.
7: He invites people to say, to feel that they are superior by hating on other people. He has created a permission structure for people to be their worst selves. He has taught Americans that it's okay to be selfish and spiteful and hateful and angry and resentful, that it's okay. And that is the most toxic thing that I think he's done to the country.
1: I mean, the question always is, Stephen, how do we put this genie back in the bottle? I mean, Chris and Bell and I have been talking about this Netflix roast, and boy, there's just I feel like he has lowered the bar on like meanness and viciousness and coarseness that I don't know how we put the genie back in. Do you?
5: Yeah. I mean, look, the J.D. Vance, you know, effort to demonize now yet another group of immigrants in the last days, now in Maine, because of course they're the worst people in the world, the Somalis, the handful of Somalis that are in Maine. I mean, it's just they keep running this same play over and over and over to try to find new scapegoats. And, you know, that's the oldest deal in the playbook, to be able to keep finding a way to blame somebody else for your problems. And so, you know, it feeds on people's anger and feeds on people's resentment and people's insecurities about their own situation. So it's always good to have somebody who's lower than you. Maybe it's a human instinct, but it's a demagogue who comes in and you know, fuels it and uses it, exploits it on the, you know, as George Washington said, on the ruins of public liberty. And, you know, when I look forward to this, I mean, I've been really trying to think about in a positive way, how do we get to the future and what does that look like? And, you know, I believe it. The midterms are really important, that the Democrats in a massive, massive vote defeat this bunch and begin to put the genie back in the bottle, to hold these people accountable. That has to happen even more in 2028.
6: Yeah.
5: But I agree with you that the levels of destruction, of dismantling, of demonizing that's happened, and the feeding of the worst impulses of Americans, you know, that's not a few. It's a tyranny of a minority, but it's a minority made up of tens and tens of millions of people. Yeah. And, you know,
1: well, and you're right, Stephen, in some ways they've always run this play. You know, they substitute villains. It's the brown people. It's the gay people. It's the trans people, you know, in this last election. Can we agree that anyone who runs for president ought to have stepped inside a grocery store and bought gas so they have an actual idea about what rising prices actually mean? Can we also agree no more sociopaths who lack the capacity for empathy and shame? Jim Jordan just said of gas prices, well, that's life. You know, we had to go into Iran. No, we didn't have to go into Iran. And he's just like, oh, well, that's life. Or the president saying, I don't think about Americans, not even a little bit.
5: Yeah, and the thing is, he has absolutely no interest at this point in developing any policies and taking any actions that actually help the American people, right? Our needs, our interests. I mean, he couldn't care less. And if before he at least pretended, now he doesn't even pretend. You know, the mask is off with this guy in every possible way. And gosh, if people can't see that, then we are really, frankly, more screwed than I thought we were.
1: Yeah. Yep. One last one. You said, so Trump is talking about we talked about this yesterday, he's talking about dropping the federal gas tax, a heroic cutting of gas prices. That's 18.4 cents. And it will mean billions lost to the highway trust fund that roads depend on. Another genius move from his reckless war adventure that will succeed in making life worse. I talked about this yesterday. He's just clearly in such a panic. Right. You know, these poll numbers and the midterms. Right.
5: Yeah. But, you know, once again, it's the overwhelming turnout that's at the heart of this. And that's something that, you know, everybody who's listening now, everybody between now, it's 171 days until November 3rd. That feels like a long time. But every day is a chance to speak out and describe what's happening and remind our neighbors and our friends and the people we meet in the grocery store or at the gas line at the gas station and say, like, wow, this is really wrong. Boy, do we need change, you know? That's so critical right now.
1: We were saying, we played Harry Enten from CNN, but he said 79% of Americans disapprove of him on gas prices. This is a record high, looking back at every single president in this century. I mean, Americans don't agree on 80% on anything, pretty much, right?
5: Yeah, I mean, look, one of the other things that I'm hopeful about is that the midterms will display that even all of the virulent racism playing out by southern states trying to deny black voters in the last week, and as that sort of escalates, that there just might be some of those districts that have enough angry people that they too go Democratic.
1: Yeah.
5: And you know, those are the kind of messages that I think we all
1: also
5: want to happen.
1: Stephen, we should put that out there that, you know what, if you happen to feel being a Democrat's a bad thing, this doesn't brand you for life. Just stop this pain. Just stop. Yeah. Just help us stop this pain. Stop it now. Right. Yeah. And then, you know, and then in the future, depending on the candidates, you do what you want to do. But this is an American. Someone was saying yesterday, Stephen, it's crossed all partisan lines. This is an emergency. This is a national state of
5: emergency.
1: Yeah.
5: It's been an emergency for a while. Yeah. I mean, I think it was in the first days of the second term, you know, J.B. Pritzker made a point of calling it a five-alarm fire. I think it was right. He was, you know, referencing, you know, the Reichstag fire in Germany. That was right. I mean, whatever it takes to try to get people to recognize there's a real emergency. And boy, Americans have an enormous ability to adapt to the reality that's in front of them.
1: Yeah, it's a break glass moment, as they say. Stephen, great stuff as always. Please support our friend and his fantastic writing.
8: Subscribe to America, America on Substack.
1: Yes.
5: Thank you so much.
1: It's not in a repetitive way.
8: No.
1: Okay.
8: It's in a great way.
1: Yeah. All right. It's just
5: there's so much America to actually engage with. So
1: double the patriotism. Same price.
5: That's it.
1: All right. Love you, Stephen. Thanks so much.
5: Pleasure.
1: There he goes. Stephen Beschloss. 48 minutes after the hour.
9: Poll today,
6: 15% lead in the generic ballot on the Democratic Party from an A-plus pollster, Atlas Intel. So they're in trouble.
1: Wow. Ro Khanna, I love, just said, when Barack Obama left office, 97% of Iran's enriched uranium was gone. Gas was $2.30, and 13 American service members were still alive. Trump tore up the deal, listened to Benjamin Netanyahu, and the result was chaos, higher prices, and American deaths. That's not leadership. That's recklessness. And here we are, and Americans, as you say, they really are drawing a straight line, because prices clearly went way up right when the Iran war. I mean, I think we're up 60% now. I mean, and they're going to go higher, aren't they?
6: Yeah, I mean, there's nowhere for them to run. They can't blame anybody. First of all, maybe at best you get 3 to 6 months of goodwill from the American people where you can blame problems on your predecessor. But when you run for president on a campaign promise of, I'm not going to start new wars and send you over to die so that oil companies can make money, and by the way, I'm going to make everything less expensive on day one, turns out the American people take you literally on the promises that you make to them. And so between the tariffs, which were already driving prices up on everything, between the job market being a mess, and now gas prices, diesel prices, fertilizer prices skyrocketing right now, it's bad, and there's nowhere for them to run. They can't blame Biden. They can't blame immigrants. They can't blame DEI on this stuff.
1: Yeah.
6: And when you debate them, and I go on Newsmax, and I go on News Nation, and I go on Piers Morgan and all these other shows, they've got nothing. They have nothing.
1: Yeah.
6: They just want to talk about Joe Biden. They were like, well, prices were higher under Joe Biden. And I'm like, well, at their peak they were, but we didn't choose to start that war. Vladimir Putin did, who, by the way, is best friends with your king.
1: Yeah, exactly. You know, we talked to Katie yesterday, Mike, this, you know, part of the reason you're doing so well, she's doing so well, people, because it just feels like mainstream media, have they given up? I mean, he falls asleep on camera every day, and no one really asks about it, reports on it. I mean,
8: they're afraid to lose access.
1: But it's extraordinary. I mean, it's just, this is two nights in a row now, Chris, with like all night long, these crazier and crazier and crazier tweets. And then he's asleep. And all the people around him, you're like, am I in a fever dream? None of these people even acknowledge that he's asleep.
6: I mean, listen, let me defend Donald Trump for a second, because if I stayed up all night posting crazy things on the internet, I too would fall asleep if I had to listen to RFK Jr. talk about teenager sperm. Okay, so like, it's not so much his fault. But the corporate media is a failure. Like, they're a complete failure. And they know exactly what they're doing, but like, Donald Trump has completely abused his power to get the FCC to control these guys. They're threatening CBS, ABC, NBC, and the rest of them that if they don't cover the war the way that they want them to, they're going to lose their access. They're going to lose their broadcasting license. The ABC's fighting with the Trump administration right now to stay on air over Jimmy Kimmel because they made a joke that he didn't like about the White House Correspondents' Dinner. So, but it's always been this kind of weird, hopefully this is okay to say on the radio, but circle jerk. Like, it's just a circle jerk. Like, it is. It's just, it's this group of people who don't really care about partisan politics, don't care about the issue of the day. They're trying to create as much attention, access, money as they can. And that's why I hate the White House Correspondents' Dinner. I'm sorry for what happened 3 weeks ago. I'm glad that nobody got hurt in whatever the hell was going on. I know a lot of people believe it was staged. I don't think they're smart enough to actually stage something like that, but who knows? But, you know, The Trump attacks the media goes after Trump, they go to do this dinner where they're all yucking it up together. But the only value the White House Correspondents' Dinner ever had was bringing in a comedian to make fun of the president of the United States to show that in this country, you have the ability to make fun of the president to his face.
1: Yeah.
6: There's no other country in the world that would do that. And they removed the one good part of it. Otherwise, it's just another stupid cocktail party for rich people in D.C.
1: Yeah,
8: exactly.
1: Well, Mike, that's why I go to you on social media and on your show to just...
8: Urgency.
1: Yeah, thank you.
8: Uh-huh.
1: I do. I have endless urgency to consume Mike Nellis.
8: Yes.
1: But yeah, Jay said it too. Trump posted 55+ times in 3 hours last night. If any other public figure behaved this way, the media would be nonstop questioning their mental state. Instead, the mainstream media doesn't even mention it. And that's what makes you feel like you're taking crazy pills, unless you're watching Mike Nellis or Katie Fang or Joy Reid or somebody that it's
8: or the Midas Touch guys.
1: Yeah, it doesn't have to bend the knee to this corporate. I mean, you were saying, you posted, catching up on the Sunday shows, I see Trump and his cronies spent the morning arguing again that he's creating the greatest economy we've ever had again. They've got nothing new to offer except tired talking points and try to rig the midterms via gerrymandering. Mike, where are you on? I mean, obviously, this just gets worse and worse at the Supreme Court and Virginia Supreme Court and gerrymandering. What are your thoughts on all that? And can we overcome it? Because I feel like people, that's what I'm afraid of. People are going to despair and it's going to hurt turnout if they think it's already rigged.

0: is the Stephanie Miller Show.
1: Oh, graduation time. I was telling you my girlfriend's nephew just graduated from ASU, alma mater of Christopher Lavoy.
2: That's right.
1: Yesterday.
2: He's a Sun Devil.
1: It's huge.
3: Forks up.
2: Forks up. Forks up.
3: Forks up.
1: It's huge.
2: Yeah.
1: That's in Sun Devil Stadium, and it had to be over like 2 days.
3: Yeah.
1: I thought USC was huge. USC was bigger. My college is bigger than my hometown.
2: Yeah.
1: USC was like 25,000.
2: At ASU, just the Tempe campus is 55,000 students.
3: Oh, my goodness.
1: Can you believe that many kids are still getting duped into college loan debt, Bella?
3: I mean, I know.
1: A lot of kids getting duped.
3: At the very least, ASU, since the state school, it's
2: mostly relatively cheap.
3: Mostly Arizona residents that are there.
2: Yeah.
3: Although, when I was in high school, a lot of people went to ASU. That's a very popular West Coast school.
2: But
1: do that thing with my fingers.
2: Forks up. But most of like the out of state.
1: Can I just hook them horns?
2: Yeah, no.
3: Well,
2: no.
1: I like Austin.
2: I never met anybody else who was from Virginia when I was there. Everybody who's from out of state at ASU is either from Minnesota or Illinois.
1: Huh.
2: Yeah.
1: All right. Let's have some more wildly dramatic CNN data reporter Harry Anton, shall we?
2: Oh.
1: All right. Here he is.
4: I will tell you, the Maha math, which used to be good, is no longer good in the minds of the American public. If we talk about health care, why don't we just look at the highest disapproval ratings for presidents this century? And you can see it right here.
1: Mm.
4: The one in red on your screen, Donald Trump, 65% disapprove of him on health care. That is the highest. That is the highest for any president this century. Biden was at 57%. That was his highest. Obama, remember, this was around the Obamacare debate, right? He was at 63%. Trump's actually beating him on this score. It's just a score you don't want to be winning on.
1: Okay, just everything. His numbers are the lowest ever on everything. Okay, Senator Tim Kaine, real quick on this Iran debacle.
5: The administration is refusing to allow members of this committee to see the OLC opinion stating the legal case for war. We've always had the ability. We're armed services members. We're being asked to fund a $1.5 trillion budget, but our request to the DOJ to see the OLC opinion justifying this war, they have refused to allow members of the Armed Services Committee to see it. U.S. senators, appropriators, we're not allowed to see it.
2: What are
5: they hiding?
2: That is insane.
1: Yeah. So we mentioned earlier, every department is just a debacle. But so Kash Patel took a VIP snorkeling excursion around the USS Arizona.
2: Yep.
1: The sunken battleship entombs more than 900 sailors and Marines at Pearl Harbor. They don't even
2: bodies
1: let family.
2: Are still there. Yeah.
1: It's another one of it. And they took pains then to go, oh, he's not on vacation in Hawaii. He's working. I'm like, oh, this guy is such a douche. By the way, there was an ex-FBI head that I saw interviewed. Did you know almost 3,000 agents have been purged from the FBI since,
2: I feel safer.
1: Yeah, since Patel got there. I mean, anybody with any expertise in every department. All right, I have to get to Giuliani saying he was visited by a ghost when he was
2: when he was in a coma?
1: Mm-hmm.
2: Yeah.
1: Mm-hmm. Yes. Yes. He revealed he had a very significant spiritual experience while hospitalized in a coma. He said his late...
2: When was this? Was this like the recent time
1: he was... Yes. He said his late top aide, Peter Powers, who died in 2016, gave him an intervention during the medical episode. Oh, dear. I'm going to guess that he was still drinking even when he was... Okay.
2: In a coma?
1: Yeah. He said...
2: He had whiskey in his IV.
1: I had a very, very significant spiritual experience at a time when I was in a state of when I was out of it. I would equate it to a dream of my being online headed for a trial by St. Peter. That was a very significant intervention by my Peter. I have my own Peter Powers, my friend.
2: Oh, my God.
1: So he was on trial in front of St. Peter, represented by his dead friend who he was having a conversation with while he was... Okay. All right. I'm just going to leave that right there because you know why? Because Friday's with Frangela next.
2: It's the best.

0: in the writer's room, we were pitching ideas for one of the cold opens like 2 months ago.
1: Yeah.
0: And I was like, would it be funny if Hegseth just did that Bible verse that they have in Pulp Fiction? Remember, they're like, from Samuel Ezekiel, the Samuel Jackson.
1: 12, 17, yeah.
0: Yeah, we talked about it, and we were like, that would be too ridiculous. That would be, and it would take up all this time in the cold open. It would seem like it, we wouldn't. And then he for real did it.
1: Yeah, that's right. He for real did it.
0: Like 2 weeks later.
1: Oh, my gosh.
0: And I was like, well, the good news is I'm being surveilled.
1: Yeah, that's the good, yeah.
0: So that's a relief.
1: The room is listening.
0: It was crazy.
2: Wow.
3: Yep. Comedy's pretty much canceled. We can't outdo the Trump administration.
2: Right.
3: Well, canceled except for these two because they are essential.

0: We are in a state of emergency in this country, and I see Chris has already dragged you down into his discussion of eating pig or chicken feet.
1: Chicken feet.
0: Yeah. I don't know how we got there, Frangela. It started early in the show. Something about Trump bragging about us having Chinese restaurants.
1: Yep.
2: What?
0: Yes.
2: He bragged about us having Chinese restaurants in China.
1: Yeah.
3: No.
1: Yes, he did.
3: No, he did.
1: Yes, he did.
0: Oh, yes, he did. Oh,
3: he did not embarrass. He did not walk up in them people's house.
1: Yes. Yep.
3: No, he did. And embarrass us like that. No, he did not.
0: Well, anyway, it became a discussion.
2: He was just going to sell out Taiwan. I didn't know he was going to.
0: Yeah. Oh no, that too. That too. But also, Chris has used the word gelatinous way too many times on the show.
1: Because that's what chicken morning. Feet tastes like.
2: I'm with you. That's gross.
1: Yeah.
0: Yeah. Then we just got into a whole discussion. My mother used to make the, what did someone say? The chicken livers are still
1: gizzards.
0: A thing?
1: Gizzards.
0: Yeah, and the gizzards and the hearts and stuff. She'd boil all that stuff up. She loved
3: it. Yeah, that's what I do too.
0: Yeah, she loved it.
2: Because
0: the organ meats.
2: Is also 100 years old.
3: No. Offals. I put them in my dressing for Thanksgiving,
0: yes.
3: which
0: sure.
3: is wrong.
0: No, my mom just.
1: And in the gravy too.
3: Yeah, and the gravy too.
1: Yep.
0: There's
3: Absolutely.
0: Been discussion of
2: That's
0: oxtails.
2: Disgusting.
0: My mom used to. My mom was really a carnivorous beast. She made oxtails. Like, there were a lot of meat-like things.
3: Mm-hmm. What did I just say? I said my mom used to, you know, barbecue oxtails. And now, what did you just say, Chris?
1: Oxtails are very expensive now because it's like haute cuisine.
0: Yeah.
3: That's
2: you know,
3: right.
2: I don't, I all of you, Stephanie and I are much younger.
0: That's right.
2: And so we just don't share in your, we don't know about those times. You know, when you got electricity, what was it like? Was it amazing?
0: It was exciting.
1: Well, we finally got indoor plumbing.
3: I just moved and, you know, I went from a, one of those energy saving buildings.
1: Yep.
0: Yeah.
3: We're like, there's electricity in the walls. There's more water. The water's hotter. Oh my goodness. I mean, 2 years without that, I was like, oh, is this how life is?
2: Yeah. Back when they let you just overuse things.
1: Yeah.
0: Oh, dear God.
3: It doesn't take 3 hours to run the dishwasher.
2: That's true.
0: So, Frangela, as you know, we've discussed many times, it's not the racism. It was the egg prices or whatever. However, I just thought this was a not-so-fun fact. Knox County is removing Alex Haley's books from school libraries. The author of Roots, who lived in Knoxville, an author dishonored in his own hometown. I shudder to think what racist thing Tennessee will think of next. This gerrymandering, they're just rushing to be as racist as they possibly can, as fast as they possibly can.
2: That's right, because it's their dying breath.
3: It really is, and what I love about it is, in one breath, they're saying racism doesn't exist, but watch me do these racist things.
0: Right.
3: You know? And what I love about it is that at least when we get the power back, we don't have to have this discussion again.
2: Oh, well let me put this, we're not having this discussion again. If the people try to have it, it's not happening.
0: Let me have Representative Mike Johnson explain it to you.
4: Here we go. It was a big thing, and the court came out rightfully and said we had an unconstitutional map in Louisiana and by extension these other states that had drawn lines based on race, and they reaffirmed a very important principle. Nobody, no American citizen should be discriminated against based on the color of their skin, and that's what that did. When you draw for one race, you leave out the others, and vice versa.
2: That's in no way true. So
0: they were just finishing Martin Luther King's work. I see.
2: Yeah, you know, this is the thing. What I find amazing about them is, yes, I'm outraged. Yes, I'm angry. Yes, I'm slave, bone-weary, tired. But the reality here is I've been this way before, and we have been this way before. I don't know when these people going to recognize that we don't quit.
0: Yeah.
2: We don't quit. You have literally done your worst to black people in this country, racists, all through history, have done your absolute worst. And you know what you ended up with? Copying our culture as usual, and we're still here, and we will be.
0: Yeah.
3: That's right. You know, someone, I think there was a person was saying recently, we black people have lived under this fascism. You didn't have to tell us what a Nazi was.
0: Mm-hmm. Yeah.
3: Because they learned Nazism from us.
2: Mm-hmm.
3: We had been living under that way before Nazis ever came to this earth.
0: Yeah.
3: And we still have been living under it. And this is why I keep saying, yeah, let's stop using these words to describe America.
0: Yeah.
3: And let's look at her actions.
0: Yeah, Frances, mm-hmm, you're right. The minute you agree it's okay to own another person, obviously it's okay to kill them if you want to, or well, do whatever you want. I mean, it's so, you know, the straight line to there to the concentration camps is pretty straight.
3: Yeah. And when you talk about concentration camps, think about it. They had to fire Kristi Noem, mm-hmm, to quote unquote cover billions of dollars being paid for warehouses to what? Concentrate human beings.
0: Yeah.
2: Without trials.
3: Without trials. You know, yeah. This country ain't never changed.
0: It's, mm-hmm, interesting. Your favorite thing I ever sent you was the Kristi Noem is a bird-legged hoe. I just, it's all full circle. Border Patrol chief quits amid prostitution scandal. The Border Patrol chief who oversaw the aggressive militarization of the U.S. Southern border has resigned with immediate effect. Six current and former employees accused him of regularly paying for sex with prostitutes during trips to Colombia and Thailand. Okay, so just full, mm-hmm, circle from aforementioned bird-legged hoe.
2: Can I ask why a border agent is in Thailand? Do we have a border I'm unaware of with Thailand?
0: Could I ask why is Kash Patel, what is it, VIP snorkeling under the bodies
2: the
0: of
2: most,
0: in the Pearl Harbor?
1: Yeah.
2: Most offensive thing I have ever heard of. The minute Dan told me, and when I was like,
0: right.
2: He did what?
0: Yeah.
2: He went snorkeling at the site?
0: Right.
2: Of
0: the USS Arizona, yes. I honestly, because of years of, you know, built up, bitterness over me. I'm almost certain that Chris LeBoy on a daily basis is with me. I'm like, that's not a real story. You're just going to get me to read this, and then you're going to go, you idiot. But if really, even Kash Patel, you think he'd do something like that?
1: Oh, yeah, he did.
2: It is beyond disrespectful. It's amazing to me because we forget that everybody Donald Trump surrounds himself with is at least as bad as he is.
3: That's right.
2: If not worse. And so you forget that they are capable of this level of just the lack of respect.
0: Yeah.
2: I was blown away, but I'm like, that can't be legal. You can't be allowed to do that.
0: I know. Even the families are not allowed to. I mean, it's a sacred.
2: I mean,
0: okay.
2: They're fetishizing, you know what I'm trying to say.
0: Fetishizing.
2: Fetishization.
0: Right.
2: Of murder and death and violence is so beyond the pale. It is so vulgar and disgusting.
3: And that they get to go and dance on those bodies.
0: Yeah.
3: They get to extract their joy from that moment, whatever it is. So whatever's going on, these people are trying to find pleasure out of it.
0: Yeah. Okay, so I sent you the official pastor of the Stephanie Miller Show, John Pavlovitz, because I just love this. He said, first of all, because he's quoting Julia Roberts, and so anything that Julia Roberts said in any movie ever, I'm already down. He said, I'm just a white person standing in front of other white people asking you to loudly and explicitly condemn the racism and white supremacy of Donald Trump, J.D. Vance, the Trump administration and the Republican Party, white evangelicalism and the entire MAGA movement. This is our mess, friends. And we've talked about this before. It really is. I mean, it is. How do we talk about using your white privilege properly?
2: Yeah.
0: Right.
2: Well, one thing people can do is Karen from Chicago wanted me to mention, because she got slammed into a hard break, is nokings.org.